strange way to make amends. But that's exactly what Sarah did. She sold a strange way to make amends. But that's exactly what Sarah did. She sold the house, and she moved out to California.

0: rooms that tilted at odd angles, elevators that went nowhere, staircases that went nowhere, doors that opened onto walls, and all kinds of secret rooms and maze-like passageways through this house. So this went on throughout her entire life until she died. And she claims never to have been troubled by the spirits. She had a secret room called the Blue Seance Room, and she was the only one who was permitted to enter this room. And it was said that many nights at midnight, she would go into the seance room and summon the spirits of the dead who were around her by tolling a bell and conduct a seance with them. She also held dinner parties for them. She was obsessed by the number 13, so a lot of things in the house had to have 13 window panes, 13 wall sconces, 13 this or that. So she had 13 seatings at her dinner party, and it was for her and 12 ghosts. People who lived in the vicinity said they could hear odd noises coming from the house late at night, organ music when there was no organ in the house, and things like that. She would not allow people to visit. Teddy Roosevelt wanted to come and visit, and she turned him away saying the house was not open. So this construction went on then until she died at age 82, that was in 1922, and then it stopped. Now, by then, she had extensive gardens as well. By then, she had 160 rooms added to this house, 47 fireplaces, 2,000 doors, 40 staircases, and all of these little secret rooms that people had to discover later. So the house today is a historic place, as you can imagine. It's filled mostly with residual phenomena. That is, there was a piano in the house. People can hear phantom piano music, footsteps. People see apparitions. To my knowledge, there aren't any seances that are conducted there anymore. For a long time, the governing body of the Winchester House would not allow paranormal investigators to come in, but they have in recent years, and people have collected interesting evidence, photographic and audio evidence. I've never investigated there. I visited there during the day, and there is a very strange vibe to this place, as you can imagine. Here's a woman who is saturated in the spirit world. She literally lived with one foot in the spirit world. And keeping the spirit world appeased and at bay was her whole focus in life. And you can feel that in the house. So that also is definitely worth a visit.
1: The Winchester Mystery House, and that's in California.
0: Santa Clara Valley.
1: All right, so now we're going to head up the West Coast to the Seattle Underground.
0: Well, this is near and dear to my heart because Seattle is where I grew up, and I consider it my hometown. And a lot of people don't realize that Seattle actually has an underground city, and it is very haunted. Now, when Seattle was founded, it's on Puget Sound, and it was located on a tidal flat, a really bad location. And when the high tides would come in, and especially if there had been a lot of rain, a lot of the downtown streets would flood with water and mud. And in fact, it was said that the water could be so deep it could swallow up small children and dogs. Hardly a way to run a prosperous city, but that's the way Seattle operated. And then in 1889, there was a great fire that destroyed much of the downtown. And so the city officials took this as an opportunity to get rid of this tidal water problem. And they literally raised the street level by 8 feet. They erected pylons, log pylons, and a wall around a 25-block area and literally rebuilt a new street level up over the old buildings, which then went into decay. And that's Seattle's Underground, which can be accessed through

0: a number of locations. Now, some of it's off limits because it's quite hazardous and not safe, but there are ghost tours that can be taken at night through these haunted parts of the underground, and they're loaded with residual phenomena and ghosts. Some of the ghosts are interactive. For example, there's still a bank with its old bank vault door, and there's a bank teller that seems to like to pull people's jackets and hair. People have heard disembodied voices. There are brothels down there, barber shops, retail shops, all the kinds of things that you could imagine would be in a city.
1: Right.
0: The ruins of them are still down there, the original wallpaper. And you can trace your way through a maze through the underground and see some of these original locations. People have captured all kinds of evidence, photographic and EVP down there. My favorite ghost tour is run by Spooked in Seattle. There's another one called Spidel, Bill Spidel Tours as well, that's also very popular. And Seattle is definitely a city worth visiting. It's quite a tourist destination. This is down in the old Pioneer Square area, which for a long time was a very rundown area full of derelicts, and now it's gone through kind of a renovation. But it's in the oldest part of the city. And a lot of people don't realize that when they're walking around on the sidewalks downtown, they're literally walking over the building graves of the old town.
1: Wow. And how many city blocks would it be underground that are still sort of navigable?
0: I'm not sure how many of the 25 square blocks that were damaged by a fire. I'm not sure how many are accessible by the tours. And they're in different parts too. Like if you take different tours, you're not going to go to the same parts at the underground because they all have their own particular areas.
1: Right. Wow. That's something I've got to do. I've been to Seattle, but I didn't get down under the ground. Now we are going to take a time out. When we come back, Rosemary, Fate Presents. You've got another a fantastic book that you've edited and compiled, and you've combed through the many, many issues of Fate magazine that all relate to Bigfoot. Planet Bigfoot is next with Rosemary Guiley right here on The Conspiracy Show. Stay with us.

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1: Welcome to the Audio Imaginarium. Come on in, weary traveler. Hang your cloak on a peg, grab a stool, and come gather around the fire. There are stories to be told, and you are among friends. Owen Wolf is our technical producer. Ryan White is the live stream producer. However, there is no live stream tonight. The audio from this radio transmission will be available on our YouTube channel, Strange Planet, in a few short days. Rosemary Ellen Guiley, our resident paranormal investigator, researcher, best-selling author of over 70 books, will be here in hour two. She's compiled and edited a brand new book, a collection of articles from Fate magazine, and it's called Fate Presents Planet Bigfoot. And she'll also complete a list that she started last month on America's most haunted locations. She has three more must-see places for our paranormal road trip. Now, this hour, Sloan Bella is here to talk about satanic influences in Hollywood, where she lives and works as a psychic medium and astrologer to the stars. Sloan has always been connected to the other side, and one of the most unusual connections was her mediumship communication with the late Jimi Hendrix, who guided her and aided her work on the streets of Toronto and Hollywood as a street psychic, with intuitive guidance to runaway and sexually exploited children. To this day, Sloan is still reading for people from every walk of life and for Rock and Roll Hall of Fame musicians who've relied on her medical intuitiveness along with intuitive guidance in every area of their lives. Sloan is a published author and former newspaper stringer writer on metaphysics. Sloan Bella, welcome back to The Conspiracy Show. How are you?
2: I'm good, Richard. How are you?
1: I'm busy, but I'm a good busy. So you're out there in Hollywood. You and I have talked about this on my podcast, not on the radio show. And I wanted to revisit this with you because I talked to Roseanne Barr once on the program about mind control in Hollywood, and she kind of had to be careful. I sensed that she was kind of skating around it very gingerly, but not so with you when we talked. I mean, you just flat out said it. You know, you talked about the satanic cults and the Illuminati in Hollywood. I mean, you've seen it, right?
2: Yeah, no, I've seen it. And it's actually, the veil is lifting. I call it the veil. There's a perception in the world that we live in about how the world is. And we all have it. We're going to have kids. We're going to get married. We'll fall in love. We'll go to school. We'll go to college. You know, we'll have a nice family, a dog and car and house kind of thing. But it's not the way the world is here, because for some reason, energetically, and I can't explain why, but in order for anybody to reach the level of fame of, say, a Britney Spears, Michael Jackson, whoever is famous, an Ariana Grande, any of these people, you're going to have to, they're not going to give it to you based on talent, based on anything. It's going to come to you because you agree to do what they want you to do. And it's really a disguise in order to manipulate people that watch movies and listen to music and to take the person's money. So it becomes servitude for the performers and the entertainers. Let's say you have a beautiful voice. You sell it. People like you. You're an opera singer, let's say, so you have a really finely trained voice. They actually believe that they own your voice and you as the vehicle. And if you don't fall in line, then you're basically removed from being able to do what you were born to do. So it's a spiritual war underneath on top of it. And a lot of these celebrities partake in it. Like it's Luciferianism or satanic ritual and worship, if you want to say it that way.
1: Well, I mean, I get the, you know, we made you, you know, we put this star making machine behind you. So we own you. We tell you where to stand, what to sing, how to dress, how to talk, who to date, and so forth. But when you say that there's something beyond that, now we're talking about the spiritual, and then we get into this whole discussion, which has become, you know, this legend, you know, he sold his soul to the devil. He sold his soul for rock and roll. Are you flat out saying that there is that bargain with Satan?
2: I absolutely know there's that bargain because I have one child that has a friend who has told him that's the bargain he made, and that person happens to be very famous right now, on the way up, making, you know, millions. And this is a kid that went to high school with my son and not necessarily particularly talented, but is on tour all over the world. It's a rap band. This is a rap band. Anyway, one of the members of said rap band actually told my son that. And my son said, I don't know if I believe him or not, but he said it. So I'm going to take him at his word on that. Problem is, the kid didn't believe it when he did it. Okay. So when I'm talking about it, these kids don't believe what they're doing will really give Satan control over them. And that's actually kind of accurate in that we are all God's children. However, on earth, this is Satan's part of the universe. So while you're here, guess who has control here? So if you invite him in, then you will be taken over by him. That's kind of how it works. They can't just come in and take you for no reason. So if you're praying to God or whichever your God is, just put it in terms of whichever religion you follow and or however you want to word that, if you actually practice that in its sincerity and with faith, nothing can happen to you. It's the people who don't believe it's real and say, okay, well, I'm just going to do this because, you know, if I can get famous, who cares? It's not real. I believe in God. Then suddenly they find themselves on the other end where they owe. And I think Roseanne Barr, you mentioned Roseanne Barr, that's why I just went to her. I believe she just did an interview where she said in high school, she made a pact with the devil to be famous. And look what's happened to her. I mean, I'm not saying she does not have to go to hell. That's not what I mean. I just mean that came out of her mouth. So somewhere along the line, she believed that that's what she needed to do to get where she needed to get. And she actually took action towards making that happen. So once you invite that in, you invite that in. And then you've got Justin Bieber. I don't know if I mentioned this last time, you know, when he went bananas and stopped singing and got depressed and went to the church and all of that, he basically said, now they've scrubbed the internet pretty clean, but he basically said they wanted me, the music record executives wanted me to partake in the ritualistic abuse, sexually and otherwise, of a small child. And he basically had a nervous breakdown. He's not been right since, right?
1: He said that an interview?
2: He did. It's you can find it. I'll have to Google it and find it. It was scrubbed back. When it came out, it was sent to me. Yeah, that's what he said in an interview. He said it in a discussion, and then he gave up touring. Like, he's like, I'm not going to tour anymore. And then suddenly he married Haley Baldwin. Now, they're probably his handlers, the Baldwin family. He went to the church, you know, that church he went to down here. It was all in the media. And now he's seen crying and depressed all over the place because he's having a malfunction because he actually realized what he's involved in. But he did say it. I mean, if you look up Justin Bieber and satanic ritual record executives, I don't know who and where and what. But absolutely. And I'll tell you another thing, and I'm comfortable saying this, but I had another very famous music client, Ariana Grande, a few years back. She was a client of mine, and she spoke openly to me about the demons that followed her home, and she felt it was from a visit at a graveyard. You know, that's what she equated it with, because there was somewhere where they were visiting in the Midwest where she was in and around a graveyard for some reason, and maybe visiting, maybe looking, whatever. And she couldn't shake the demons, but we had long conversation about the demons that were around her. And that's her words, not mine. I was the beginning of them coming for her talent, because on earth, they want to harness the energy. It's energy vampirism, really, at the core of what it is on a spiritual level. And then human beings think of it in terms of money, wealth, fame, and success. That's actually how we approach it, obviously, because we live here, right? And you need money to buy food and pay for your kids and stuff like that. So that's how we see it. But the spirits, remember, we as human beings are creative. You have a radio show, your mind's quick, you can think of things, you're educated, you research. I have my psychic business, I do astrology, I have a mind that works like this. They want that energy because they don't they don't have it. So what better way to get it than to step into our energy fields by tricking us? And that's what I'm meditating and have been told and shown is going on. But it's spiritually conceptual to begin with, and then it becomes, in the most literal sense, what we do on earth here, our day-to-day life, that you live in it. So it's kind of, it's very, very interesting.
3: Right.
2: Very interesting.
3: Well, yeah. You also, when we talked before, you pointed something out, and I quickly jumped on YouTube to check it out. And of course, it was true. You said it was, and I believed you, but I wanted to see it. And this was,
2: of course,
3: Lady Gaga on the Tonight Show with Jimmy. It was Jimmy Kimmel.
2: Jimmy Kimmel.
3: Lady
2: yes.
3: Gaga on Jimmy Kimmel. Just tell the listeners what she said.
2: Oh my gosh. So Jimmy Kimmel is talking about her going on tour and what it's like in the kitchen and getting ready and on the tour bus, I believe. I think that's what it was. And she turns around and she says, whatever he said, sometimes I get so mad, I swear to Lucifer. And because we say we swear to God,
3: right?
2: Because we are of God. This one's saying, I swear to Lucifer. And Jimmy Kimmel goes right on and asks her what she cooks in the kitchen or something, or what they do in the kitchen of the bus. And I'm like, did you not hear what she just said? Did you not hear it?
3: Is it possible that she was just having him on and playing a part? Or, I mean, have you heard something else about Lady Gaga?
2: Oh, no, no. You can look at her. Look at her. She has many, many, many references in her when she comes out on stage, and the way people are enamored with her, the way that she speaks to them. And then when you look at her, if you actually take the time, forget the fame, forget the money, forget the whatever packaging she has, and actually look in her eyes and watch when she's speaking, you'll begin to be able to see it. It's a look, and it's not the right look, because Lady Gaga has stepped aside. And remember, I didn't believe it at the time. I used to have one of her record executives as a client came to me. It had to be when I had my braces on. That's so weird. So like around 2009 or 10 when I had to redo them, you know how the braces things go.
3: Right,
2: but anyway, that's how I'm remembering when it was, because I only had them in that short period of time as an adult. But he came to me and she hit such a pinnacle of fame. And I remember him being in awe of her. And I thought it was very strange the way he spoke about her, like she was magical. And then I remembered an interview from the mother of her roommate. I believe it was her roommate, saying that her roommate died, killed herself, and that Lady Gaga had stolen all of her music. And that is very, very similar to what Prince did to his father. So these people are taking energy through creative endeavors and utilizing it, basically consuming it and hiding behind it. That tells you that they've done something. There's a presence that is not human connected either within the auric energy field or actually has stepped into them and pushed them out of the physical. That is the problem. That's what they tell me on the other side when I'm actually asking for the information. If you agree to do something that you know is not right, such as go along with Satan, then you are basically, as a human being, pushed outside of your body, whatever that means.
3: And what happens to you? Where do you go? Are you some sort of limbo or prison on an astral plane?
2: Well, it's interesting because I have a female friend. I got to go to the sordid details over there. But anyway, she's a female friend. And one of the best psychics I know, probably the best one I know, very talented, but very hard to get her grounded in reality on earth because she's so much on the other side. And Napoleon came through to her. This is a couple of years ago. And that's very weird because she doesn't have any connection to him at all. And she was basically shown that he was in a cage on the other side. So that's a good hit that you have there. He was basically caged. And from what she could gather, he was put there because he agreed to do something he knew better. And so he was basically removed. The essence of his soul was removed and he was kept. Now, I don't know who's keeping him there. I don't know if it's the God force that keeps him there or if it's actually, the demon energy or the negative energy or the alien energy that took him out of his body. But they can't get in unless we agree. So that's what your listeners have to remember. You nothing can take you over without your acceptance. They don't have that kind of power here. That's what I've been told. So I'm not saying they can't trick you, and I'm not saying they can't make you afraid or, you know, like The Exorcist, terrify you, but they cannot get into you without you opening your front door, meaning allowing the energy in.
3: Right. And in order to succeed, I mean, there are exceptions, of course, and I'm guessing in Hollywood. I'm thinking there are some genuinely, you know, God-loving people who make it very big in Hollywood.
2: There are, but when they hit I don't know what you consider successful. I mean, they could be millionaires, but there's another level. Like what Justin Bieber had said is that, you know how famous he was, right?
3: Yes.
2: Like, or is, or whatever. Like he's a million, multimillionaire many times over. Little Canadian, so we like him. But anyway, little Canadian boy, all of that. But he said he wanted to go to the next level like Jay-Z, and that's where they put their foot down. He was not going to be able to be a businessman unless a businessman like Jay-Z, which tells you something about Jay-Z, okay, follow that line of thinking, and his wife, they extend it to the next level, and you will not get to that next level without it. I'm convinced of that. So anybody that I see now, and I do mingle with them. I mean, I end up at parties, I end up here, there, and everywhere with people like that, people in the entertainment industry, and some very, very famous people, and they appear normal, and they are normal. But I'll give you a hint as to how you can tell that they've kind of sold out. Because I'm invited to house parties as entertainment, as psychic entertainment. That does go on in Los Angeles. They hire psychics for parties all the time. And so when you go into the houses of these people, and I'm speaking in particular, I have a client who's from Mexico City, husband's a billionaire, looks like a great man on the outside, cute little kids, right? Nice family, you know, nice family pictures. You show up at a party, you know what's going on in there. Like you can see through the decor of the house, but it's very much hidden. It's literally hidden in plain sight. Like you would have to go up and start looking, and then you'd be like, why is that there? Like I was at one party and I was sitting on the couch and the party goers were coming to me, you know, and they had a person at the door and every 15 minutes, another person would come and then I would read them. And then that's how it works at a party for me anyway, when there's a lot of people. And suddenly I'm with one of the party guests and we look down and it's a beautifully furnished house. Okay. We look down on the floor and they've actually got women's body parts strewn out on the rug on the floor that
3: images of women's body parts?
2: Yes, on the rug. But you actually had to look at it. Like the girl noticed it. I didn't. The girl I was reading, she's like, oh my God, is that a woman's blankety blank? And I'm like, holy, yes, it is.
3: My God. And what about nothing so overt as like a pentagram or an image of, you know, the goat's head, like the Baphomet or anything like that?
2: Oh, you definitely see that. Yeah, you do see that. That's more along the lines. I'll give you a little bit of a hint. When you go to certain tattooer people's houses and things like this that are well known in the industry, you may see that. You probably will see that actually. So it depends. If they look gothic on the outside, you're going to see that in their environment, in their home. And then other times you're going to see beautifully decorated homes. And then you're going to look at maybe a curtain or an object on a desk and you will notice it from that way. But usually these things go on in back rooms, at certain parties, in, you know, certain areas. And it's not like overt because they don't necessarily want you to know that. And did I tell you you just made me think of this. Did I tell you at Christmas, I went to see a certain heavy metal concert? Did I tell you that?
3: No.
2: Oh, okay. So I was invited, you know, my husband and I, New Year's Eve, Ozzy. My friend Zach plays, actually his wife's my friend, but he is now my friend, plays Ozzy's guitarist. Anyway, we were invited to the New Year's Eve and I have a couple of other clients that were on that roster. One of them was, Korn, the lead singer, his wife passed away. And so some of his family members were clients and he was the first band to open. And then there was, you know, Ozzy comes on obviously at midnight, right? But the lead singer of Korn, the mother of his kids was found murdered. And that's how I became acquainted with that family, through a mutual friend of ours, acquaintance, the same girl that introduced me to Anna Nicole Smith, actually she's a very well-known hairdresser in town. Anyway, that's how I became acquainted with the family over there. And she ended up passed away this past summer. his kid's mom. He wasn't with her, but the kid's mom was. Anyway, he was the band opener, and there were several bands in between when Ozzy went on. And I happened to watch, because I've never watched Marilyn Manson. Now, I know the stick that he does where he says he's a Satanist. I thought, okay, he's probably just being, you know, a whatever. Like, he's just being a freak, right?
3: Right.
2: No, I have it on video. I'll have to shoot you the little video. I Instagrammed it. He had the audience, of which I was in, because I went front stage, chanting. One of his songs says, "You say God, I say Satan. Satan, Satan, Satan." So he's got the audience standing up. It's just our little group of people that went to see Ozzy that is like looking horrified from the audience. And they're all chanting Satan. The whole Staples
3: Lord.
2: Center is, that's what I'm saying. I had a huge cross on. So I'm saying God, God, God out in the audience like a dum-dum. But I'm saying it. And my husband's like, maybe you should sit down. And I'm like, no, I'm not going to sit down. And he's like, all right, have at it. So but then when we went backstage, because we go to see, my friend took us backstage, and we go to see backstage, right? And he's getting off stage. I'm talking about Marilyn Manson. And it was obvious that he was not grounded in his body. So they do something, or when they're performing, because I watched him walk down the stairs and he was not in his body. And then going down the hallway, he seemed to return to his body. That's from my vantage point, me looking at him as a psychic person.
3: Fascinating. Listen, I've got to jump in here,
2: totally.
3: Sloan. We're going to take a time out when we come back.
2: Yes.
3: I got to ask you how you function in Hollywood. I mean, how do you stay there and live there and work there? You're like, you're
2: exactly.
3: Literally in the belly of the beast. We will return my conversation with Psychic to the Stars, medium, astrologer, YouTuber, Sloan Bella, right here on The Conspiracy Show. My name is Richard Serrett. Stay with us.
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3: So when last we spoke with Sloan Bella, she was backstage at an Ozzy Osbourne concert, and Marilyn Manson was leading those assembled at the Staples Center. They were chanting about Satan.
2: Yeah, that was something to do with his song. I don't listen to his music, and I'd never seen him. So I'm like, I want to go see what all this fuss is about, obviously.
3: Right. Did he see the crucifix around your neck? Did he? Was he?
2: I'm sure he did. But the funniest thing, I'm sure he did. I had a big one that I was wearing. I had actually three on. I have the one I wear all the time, my favorite little, you know, little normal day life one that I never take off. And then I had more of a costume one on and another one. So plus I had a bunch of oils on me and crystals, and you know, I was praying
3: like,
2: the whole time I was running
3: like you
2: through
3: have to,
2: there.
3: Do you have to do that? I mean, it's like you have to put on this suit of spiritual armor every time you leave your house because you're out amongst all of that?
2: You know, we are truly in a beast system, meaning it's a Luciferian city town here. So the answer to that is yes. But, you know, I did ask my psychic friend, I'll name her Deanna. Anyway, I did ask Deanna, like, why did I run across this? Because I'm not this. So because at first I was beginning to think that maybe I was in denial and there was something wrong with me that I would be putting myself in this position, continue to be here. I do think there's something wrong with me. But aside from that, in all seriousness, I was wondering that. And both my friend and my husband said to me, no, you don't understand. The balance has to exist. So when the dark comes, the balance will send the opposite into the same space so that the challenge continues. In other words, it's always a balance on earth. So you're going to have dark and light amongst each other, or good and bad, or happy, sad, however you want to word it, amongst each other, the light, the dark, because it's a balance. So this earth it's a polarity of opposites. So when people are behaving too, whatever, beastly, then they're going to send other people into that group who are not. And so the balance exists. And then the energy goes on underneath the scenes, and it's kind of a spiritual battle without it actually being acknowledged outwardly. That's
3: so
2: how it works.
3: Do you feel like a spiritual warrior?
2: I know that's what I am now. I know that now. I know that. Yeah, I feel like it is very much a spiritual war. You have children. Mm-hmm. When you send your children to school and, you know, they come home or they hit, you know, puberty and they start telling you everybody smokes pot, everybody does drugs, everybody does this. That is the first spiritual battle, because that is how the negative energy enters the human body, is through drugs and alcohol. As soon as they legalize all that, people are insane. You got to ask yourself why, because it's an easy doorway in. You don't have any filter anymore. So that's the first war that all parents fight for the protection of their children, is to encourage them not to do that. Most parents lose for some point in time, and then most people will come out of it. But that's the first battle that begins right there with your kids. And you can understand, you appreciate that, right? Like, you know how kids are
3: yes.
2: out in public.
3: Well, that's why we homeschool.
2: There, you know, if I'd have had your patience, I'd have done it, but I'd probably killed my kids. You know, like, they used to annoy me so much. I'd be like, oh God. You know, and then we'd have gone off to get Starbucks or something. So yeah, there'd be no learning over here.
3: Mother of the year.
2: Exactly. Well, no, I'm kind of ADD. So I'd have been like, let's go hiking. Let's go get coffee. Let's get ice cream. Let's go to the zoo. But there'd be no lessons. Keep that very clear.
3: Oh, there are always lessons, even at Starbucks, even at Starbucks.
2: Yeah, exactly.
3: But in all seriousness, though, I mean, has your career then, I mean, I know you've done television, but yep. I'm not telling tales out of school here. You're not in that stratosphere, Sloan. You're not, you know, a multimillionaire. Was the offer made and you refused?
2: No, you know, weirdly enough, the offer has not been made to me personally. So, I think for some reason I get pushed only so far, and then something happens in my personal life to make me think differently or go down a different path. So I've been actually very lucky to walk the middle ground, is how I word it, because I have done a lot of TV, but I'm not famous, but I'm known, but I'm not known. So it's kind of schizophrenic. But I have turned down TV shows because they wanted to script them and they wanted to control me, and I have turned them down due to licensing rights and, you know, who's going to have ownership over what comes out of my mouth. Yes, I have turned them down for that. However, that wasn't necessarily satanic. But here's an interesting thing. If I was just looking at old contracts that were sent to me, and if you look at it, it says some of them say your works and creations, however that's worded in the contract, will be ours, and we will get a cut of it into perpetuity.
3: Yes.
2: Forever. Yeah, I don't think I'm signing that. Like, I know I'm not signing that. Like, it's a bone of contention, you know, but I am a rebellious, freedom-seeking person, and they can go, you know, middle finger, go somewhere else. So I have turned it down for that reason, and I actually have turned down other things when they've asked me to deliberately deceive the people on camera. So they want me to come in and do a show, and they don't want me to be me. They want me to pretend to be something else or to speak in a different way, and I'm not willing to do that. Like, I'm just not willing to do it. So it's either stubbornness or stupidity or whatever, but I've managed to kind of walk the middle ground and maintain friendships or acquaintanceships with people on both sides without feeling pulled to do either or, and I'm treated pretty well. So meaning I'm no one's tried to, like, actually come here and kill me or run me over or anything like that. So it goes pretty well, and they can't hurt you if you don't agree. I mean, I guess they could technically, but they're not going to bother because you haven't even agreed to do it. But I see what's going on, and a lot of them know that I see. And if I'm in a public setting, I tend to just step back and observe. I don't really say, and I don't really, I mean, I haven't seen anything, you know, atrocious. Okay. Because then I would step in and stop it. Whatever, right. If there was abuses, I'm not afraid to do that at all.
3: But have you ever been standing beside someone at a Hollywood party? It could be an A-list actor or a director, and they just, your psychic senses were tingling. They just oozed like evil.
2: Oh gosh. Yes. Oh my gosh. Yes. There's certain people I can't stand. You say a polite hello, but yeah, absolutely. Oh my gosh. Yes. People I absolutely hate. Like, I'd use the word hate, although I don't know them personally enough to actually use that word with them. But yeah, there's people I can't stand. And weirdly, I will tell you one person, he's deceased. Now I'm speaking of the dead, ill of the dead, but I don't even mean it that way. I did a game show. Oh my gosh. It had to be in early 2000s, wherever. And it was a game show. And one of my best friends had me on, and it's like, which best friend knows the other best friend well, like, you know, private stuff.
3: Right.
2: You know, out of three people, and then you win a prize. So anyway, she had me come on, and there were three of us girls and her husband. And Alan Thicke was the host of it. Mm. And I did not like him. I came out of there. I'm like, I hate that guy. and he's Canadian, so I feel I can speak about this. But there was.
3: But well, I mean, someone being obnoxious is one thing. But I mean, like, you look into their soul,
2: yes,
3: and it's like, whoa.
2: That's what I'm saying to you. I'm telling you, Alan Thicke was not good.
3: Oh.
2: That's what I'm saying. He was not rude to me. He was not rude to me or anything. I mean, he was completely professional. He was very professional. I did not like him. Like, my body repelled him. I did not like him.
3: Just a bad vibe. Okay.
2: Very bad vibe. And I didn't, at the time, I felt like it might have been medication or something. I mean, he did his job perfectly. There was nothing wrong with what he did. But I did not like him. Like, I got in the car after. I'm like, I do not like that guy. And I didn't even know him. And it's not that I didn't like him. I thought he was attractive. He was Canadian. Those are all things I would like. You know, he had a hit TV show, all great. But I didn't like him. But yeah, there's been people, and I will tell you this from the management side. I was sent into a management meeting with a very prominent manager at one of the companies. And when I walked in the door, and I met with him, okay, one of the network executives had sent me over to meet with him. When I met with him, I instinctually knew I'd gotten in over my head.
3: How do you mean?
2: I felt like I was going to go and open a can of worms, like there were rattlesnakes in the room. And that was the exact impression I got, is like there was a room full of rattlesnakes and I was going to have to produce something, and then they were going to like rattle around me so that I couldn't move. And I remember listening to what he wanted to do to further my career and how we were going to do that and, you know, blah, blah, blah. And I remember just agreeing, and then I never called back. Like, I literally never showed up for the next meeting. I had that kind of, and he could have put me in a position which would have elevated my career to some degree. I don't know how far it would have gone per se, but it would have elevated it to a degree.
3: Just again, but you had a really bad vibe.
2: Very bad vibe. Very, very bad vibe. Like, I was like, I'm in a den of rattlesnakes. That's exactly what went through my, like, when I walked in his office, I saw snakes. I saw myself in the desert with rattlesnakes around my feet with their little rattles hissing at me. Like, watch it. You're going to get bit. That's exactly what went through my head.
3: Well, you got to listen to those voices. And I'm sure, yes. You know, you grew up on the street in Toronto. And I'm sure that inner voice saved your life on occasion.
2: On a lot of occasions,
3: I'll bet. We're going to take a time out when we come back. I want to talk about your very successful YouTube channel and find out how people can find that YouTube channel. And then I also want to talk about some of the people that you've been channeling lately, including Chris Cornell and Chester Bennington and some others. We'll do that when we come back. Sloan Bella, my guest, right? Right here on The Conspiracy Show. Don't go away.
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3: Just a reminder, coming up in the second hour, Rosemary Ellen Guiley. She has a brand new book out, Fate Presents Planet Bigfoot, edited and compiled by Rosemary, and she'll be here just after the top of the hour. Sloan Bella, tell us about your YouTube channel. I mean, this thing just suddenly exploded. What's going on?
2: Yeah, well, to tell you the truth with it, I had it for a long time, putting up stuff and never participated with it. So there was like an old Montel video or whatever up there, and I never paid any attention. And then just prior to Christmas, probably maybe November, December, Princess Diana popped into my head, and I thought, I think I'm going to do a channeling video on her. I'm not a royal watcher. I don't really care, but she popped into my head, and for like 4 days I was obsessed with it. So I put it up, and then people started watching. I didn't think much of it. So I put up astrology videos, crystal videos, you know, teaching you which crystals for what and your sign. And in January, I woke up one morning and I literally heard in my head, you need to start talking about the kids, okay? Kids in society, what's happening to kids? And so I thought, well, I'm going to start channeling these people. And it turns out the people that I'm channeling are all connected to the kid thing. And so the only thing I can think of is the other side wants, is helping people along with a message that they want out there, which is about the kids. That's all I can think of.
3: Okay, so when you say the kid thing, you're talking about, let's say it, pedophile rings, right?
2: Pedophile rings, satanic pedophile rings, child trafficking, that these celebrity people that have been murdered, actually, that's through the channeling. Can I prove it? No. However, a lot of people are in agreement with it, so it's not just me being a kook. But yeah, it's happening through that. It's happening in such a broad sense. And I became obsessed with finding out who is orchestrating this. So many people are connected through a thread of commonality connected to people and children that are missing. But what I understood from it, and it was the Madeline McCann that went missing, the little girl in Portugal.
3: Oh, yes.
2: When I channeled her, now I did it very differently because there's a lot of information on her and I didn't necessarily want to intrude because if I'm wrong, I'm doing damage to a family, so to speak, and that's rude. That's not right either. But as I took like a week time frame and I went running and I asked her to come through or to show me something or somebody to show me something. And I kind of just gathered the information that I got over a week's time frame. And what she showed me is she was actually bred. So her parents made her or had her or created her, not just out of sex or love or marriage or any of that, but actually in order to further themselves in their quote religion. And they basically gave their child away. Like she showed me what happened with that and that it wasn't that uncommon. It's not that uncommon. Like very strange, but what she is, and I will tell your listeners this, which was really interesting to know because I felt actually sick to my stomach, what she described to me as best as I could describe it on my video. Okay. So I tried the best I could to understand it and I can get things wrong. So psychics are not 100%. We can interpret things incorrectly, et cetera. But what I did get, which was really interesting, is she showed me how she's crossing her job now, and she is deceased, is to cross other little kids over that have experienced the same fate as her. So she's basically protecting the souls on the other side till they can go where it is they're going. So they meet, she's actually crossing them over, like as they are in the middle of being tormented on Earth. She's helping them in a spiritual sense cross over and protecting them as they go on their journey.
3: Right, right.
2: That's what she showed me. It was really interesting, you know, because I wouldn't have thought that about her, but that's what she showed me.
3: You mentioned several singers that you had channeled.
2: Yes.
3: That were all investigating these pedophile rings, all ended up dead, but supposedly by their own hand. And I'm talking about Chris Cornell and Chester Bennington from Linkin Park, and mm-hmm. and Mac Miller. They all yeah. died sort of very close together. All supposedly, well, one was a drug overdose. One was, I think, the other two were suicides. But you're saying you believe they were all murdered.
2: Oh, Chester is on point with that. I, of course, literally did get a call from a friend of Chris Cornell's probably 2 days after he died, and asked me what happened. And the first word out of my mouth was pedophile. And I had no idea why I said that. Okay. At first I thought I was saying it as in he was a pedophile. Like it horrified me that I actually said that out of my mouth. I had no idea why I said it. Long story short, I became obsessed with it. So I started to just focus on it. Chris carries a lot of shame with him. So there are certain elements of Chris's personality that are more cloaked in shame, but he literally told me, and this, I put it on a video. I put it out there.
3: Just hold on. We'll do a cliffhanger here. We're going to pick up on this on the other side.
2: Cliffhanger.
3: All right. Back with more in a moment.
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1: And welcome to the Audio Imaginarium. Come on in, weary traveler. Hang your cloak on a peg. Grab a stool and come gather around the fire. There are stories to be told, and you are among friends. And I am coming to you live from my little studio beneath the stairs in Thornhill, Ontario, just north of Toronto. My technical producer, Carlos Cagina, is steering the ship this evening from behind the big audio board at Zoomerplex in the Liberty Village neighborhood of Toronto. And Ryan White is producing the live stream from his basement lair somewhere in Toronto. And we are live streaming, incidentally, on the YouTube channel Strange Planet. So get on up there and hit that red sub button. And let's see if we can get to 20,000 subscribers in the next month or two. Speaking of Ryan, you know, I don't know where Ryan lives. He's never invited me to his house. Never. Now, of course, he has a perfect excuse. How are you, incidentally, managing with the self-imposed quarantines and the social distancing? People are hurting financially, of course. People are scared, obviously. People are getting very sick. Some people are dying. But I know we're going to come out of the out of this on the other end better. Better people, closer to friends and family, kinder to people. And most importantly, when things get back to normal, and they will, when things get back to normal, I think we're all going to be more grateful. And you can only achieve happiness when you're grateful, when you show gratitude. UFO researcher, author Len Kasten is standing by to discuss his new must-read, Dark Fleet, The Secret Nazi Space Program and the Battle for the Solar System, and he'll be here for the full 2 hours, and we will open up the phone lines for questions and comments in the second hour. So keep your powder dry. Allow the conversation to develop and marinate, if you will, and then in the second hour, we'll open up the phone lines, and you can have Adam. In Dark Fleet, Len reveals that the Nazis did not really lose World War II. They made it appear that way in order to divert attention from the alliance between the Fourth Reich and the race of aliens known as the Reptilians, an ancient galactic civilization obsessed with conquest and domination. And after the German surrender in 1945, the Nazi Reptilian Alliance infiltrated the U.S. military-industrial complex. Through Operation Paperclip, the Nazis and reptilians removed their political opponents, such as the Kennedys, and moved into policy-making positions in post-war America, infiltrating aerospace companies, banking, media, and the U.S. and government, including NASA and the CIA. But their real target was not the United States. It was the solar system. Len Kasten is a UFO researcher and freelance writer. He's a former member of the National Investigations Committee on Aerial Phenomena and the Mutual UFO Network. He's the author of The Secret History of Extraterrestrials, Secret Journey to Planet Serpo, and Alien World Order. And again, his latest is Dark Fleet, The Secret Nazi Space Program and the Battle for the Solar System. Len Kasten, welcome to The Conspiracy Show. How are you, my friend? Do we have Len? Apparently not. We're not sure where he is. All right. Well, he's supposed to be joining us from... Where is Len tonight? He's in Casa Grande in Arizona. Well, Carlos, if you could raise Len... Get him back into the conversation.
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1: 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All right, we are still trying to raise Len Kasten, and it says he's in the chat. He's online. He's in our chat. Not sure if he can hear me, but we're not hearing him. So, Carlos, back in studio, do you want to take a timeout, and we'll try to raise Len? Can we do that? Let's do it. All right. We will reach out to Len Kasten and discuss the secret Nazi space program and the battle for the solar system. This is The Conspiracy Show. My name is Richard Serrett. Back with more in a moment.
3: Corporations, governments, and sometimes entire civilizations. 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And it lands on The Conspiracy Show with Richard Serrett from Zoomer Radio.
1: All right, welcome back. Len Kasten he's out there on the internet somewhere, but he's not able to hear us, or we're not able to hear him, but we're trying to raise him. The author of Dark Fleet, Secret Nazi Space Program, and the Battle for the Solar System. And while Carlos is trying to raise Len, Len, if you do happen to be listening, just email me your phone number and we'll get you on that way. In the meantime, I guess we'll just open up the phone lines and take your questions and comments. Questions and comments. And let me give you those numbers. In the Greater Toronto Area, 416-360-0740. Again, in the GTA, Greater Toronto Area, 416-360-0740. 416-360-0740. 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All right. So I don't know. Do you want to talk coronavirus? I would love to hear how you're managing. How are you managing with the self-quarantining and the social distancing and so forth? How are people behaving in your neighborhood? How are people behaving in the grocery stores? I have to say, we have a couple of grocery stores that we shop at. One is called Food Basics, about 5 minutes from here. And the shelves are stocked reasonably well. Of course, there are some items that go missing pretty quickly. Toilet paper, paper towels. You know, this has been talked about missing pretty quickly. Toilet paper, paper towels. You know, this has been talked about many, many times on social media. Why?

0: Anyway, at the Food Basics, people are behaving in a very orderly, polite fashion. And I noticed, though, that the cashiers at our Food Basics, they will not, they'll smile, they'll wave, but they won't talk. They won't talk. They won't engage in conversation. I guess they don't want to risk putting some particulates into the air or something like that. Anyway, if you'd like to talk about how people are behaving at the grocery store, how you're managing, what are you doing during this this extended period of isolation, or let's call it self-quarantining? Let's see. Who do we have here? We've got Al is on the line from Scarborough. Hey, Al, welcome to The Conspiracy Show. How are you doing?
1: Oh, you're welcome. I'm at home hibernating like everybody else.
0: You're hibernating. Do you have family there with you, or are you alone?
1: It's been settled in China, but I don't believe them. And I'm wondering if you have any insight into what's happening over there.
0: Right. So in China, and I'm hearing a lot of typing in the background, I'm not sure who that is, but in China, they're claiming no new cases, at least no new cases from local residents. So if people come into Wuhan or that province, and I believe there are about 60 million residents in that particular region. Wuhan is a city of about 11 million, and then the surrounding province is about 60 million. So think, let's say, twice the size of California in population. So I suspect they may be massaging the data a little bit, and they're telling us no new cases.
2: I can hear you now. Can you hear me?
0: Is that Len?
2: Yes.
0: Okay. All right, Len. Welcome.
2: Oh, you got me. Okay. All right.
0: Let me just say hi to or goodbye to Al in Scarborough, okay, who called in. But thank you, Al, for that. And again, I don't think we're getting the full story from China. They're telling us that there are no new cases. I would, you know, given their performance early on in this whole fiasco, I don't think that we can take them at face value. Let me put it that way. But let's hope that in China, like in South Korea, like in Taiwan, like in Singapore, we are seeing a drastic reduction in the number of cases, but they're taking extreme measures. That's not where we're at here. I don't know if we're going to go that route, but we shall see. Al, thank you. We are delighted to have Len Kasten with us, the author of Dark Fleet, The Secret Nazi Space Program, and The Battle for the Solar System. Hey, Len, how are you?
2: Good, Richard. How are you?
0: My pleasure. I'm great. Thank you.
2: Okay.
0: So, but let me ask you, in all seriousness, I mean, we always open the show, how are you? But how are you? Seriously, what's going on?
2: I'm fine. I'm still living in Arizona, as you probably know.
0: Yes.
2: And it's going to be unbearably hot in about 1 month. And I'm going to try and find a way to get to Alaska at that point, if I can. But for the moment, it's fine. Beautiful
0: so
2: spring weather here.
0: Things will heat up in about a month. I mean, we have been told by some that might burn out the coronavirus.
2: Yes,
0: in which case, yeah. Well, then maybe you want to stay put.
2: Well, actually, yes, but it's still unbearable. Kerry Cassidy says that daylight does seem to burn up the virus, but if that's true, why isn't it burned up in Spain? Spain has a sort of a Mediterranean climate, and what about in Italy?
0: Well, it's not real warm there yet, because we have a family and friends in neighboring Greece, and you will get some cold weather. It's just starting to come. You know, it's just spring is just starting to arrive now in those areas. So, but we shall see. Okay, so hopefully in a month, maybe Arizona would be an excellent case study to look at. Let's see what happens to the number of cases. But you're managing well, and you're doing okay?
2: Yes, I am doing quite well. One question I would like to raise with you, though.
0: Yes.
2: Have you looked at the statistics, the flu statistics for last year, 2019 to 2020? About 50,000 people died in the United States. Right now, the numbers are so much lower than that, I can't believe they would ever even

0: And approach 50,000 in this case.
1: Well, yeah, they're kind of projecting ahead and saying that if we don't do this, that take these steps, then you know the numbers are going to continue to double and triple and they're worried about it taking off kind of an exponential way.
0: Yeah.
1: However, I'm just wondering whether the cure might be worse than the disease, because how much longer can this economy stand having businesses shuttered, people out of work? They're talking about maybe a couple of months. I don't think we can last that long. And I also worry about people deciding, you know what, I've had enough of this self-quarantining and social distancing. I've got to be with my family. I've got to go out with my friends. So we might get a little pushback in that area.
0: I think we're getting it already. I think we're getting it already, because the people in Florida are all on the beaches and they don't seem to care. They're all out on the beaches.
1: Well, let's hope the warm weather puts an end to this, or this malaria drug they're talking about. Let's hope it has some impact. So let's move on to this is a riveting book, Lanyard, to be congratulated. It's very compelling, well documented, the secret Nazi space program and the battle for the solar system. I wanted to jump in with a description of the reptilians. Who are they? How did they get here? Where did they come from?
0: Well, they came from their own home world in the constellation of Draco. But that was a long time ago. They were actually here before we were. As far as Stuart Sverdlow is concerned, they were here about a million years ago. And we came lately. We came after that.
1: A million. And did they live on the surface or did they live underground?
0: They lived on the surface. There were two continents that emerged from the water. One was Lemuria and one was Atlantis. And they inhabited Lemuria. And they lived there for a long time. They brought their dinosaurs with them, and they use them for a food source. But before they got here, they destroyed a planet on the way called Maldek, which was between Mars and Jupiter, and that was a human planet. And millions of humans died on that planet. Then when they went by Mars, they stripped the atmosphere off of Mars, and the human population on Mars had to go underground. So they did some damage on the way to getting to Earth. It wasn't that they just arrived here and took over Lemuria. And that was the situation for hundreds of thousands of years before we got here.
1: So it seems as if almost as in, and you mentioned, I think, Battlestar Galactica in the book, how that sort of mirrors our history. It seems as if then the reptilians have been pursuing humankind throughout the galaxy and other galaxies.
0: Yes, it does. In fact, they destroyed 50 million humans in the constellation Lyra. That was our first contact with the reptilians, was at Lyra. And they destroyed three planets and slaughtered 50 million humans, who were very peaceful and didn't have much defense and didn't have much the ability to defend themselves at that point, because they weren't expecting such an onslaught. And it was after that that the Federation, the Human Federation, was formed and scattered throughout the galaxy and started to fight back. They realized then what they were up against.
1: And how did they then decide that they were going to take over this planet? I mean, what was their aim or their MO? How do they intend to take over the planet, or how did they at that time?
0: Well, they're like pirates. They go throughout the galaxy and take over whatever they find that they would like to inhabit. They, according to Sverdlow, they now control 21 star systems in this neighborhood. And they are very, very developed in terms of weaponry and in terms of navigational abilities. So they can pretty much do whatever they want, and that's why it was so easy for them to destroy the civilization on Lyra, and then the one on Maldek, and that was the situation until the Federation decided to do something about it.
1: And talk to me about some of their abilities. They can shapeshift. They exist in at a sort of a different vibration rate, so they can sort of materialize or dematerialize. Talk to me about that.
0: Well, they inhabit the lower fourth dimension, which we know as the astral realm. That's basically their home territory. And you know that from the astral, they can materialize into the third dimension anytime they want and appear right in front of you. And they can also dress up in a human body. These are the so-called Illuminati. And when they're in a human body, they probably have about anywhere between 30 to 50% reptilian blood. That's what we used to call the blue bloods, the royalty.
1: Right.
0: And they call them blue bloods because they had more copper in their blood. And they do have more copper in their blood system.
1: Interesting.
0: So that's the way it was until the Federation decided they were going to do something about it. By that time, the Federation was all over the galaxy. There are human colonies all over the galaxy. So we do have friends out there, but they can't do it for us. We have to do it ourselves.
1: And at what point did the reptilians sort of move underground?
0: Well, what happened was the Federation decided they were going to send a very fierce race of humans here to confront the reptilians. And they were not going to let them take over the solar system. They were called Atlans, A-T-L-A-N-S. And they took over the continent that became known as Atlantis. And then the wars broke out immediately between the Atlans and the reptilians. And the Atlans had very sophisticated weaponry. They loosened the foundations of Lemuria and caused it to sink under the Pacific. At that point, the reptilians realized what would lay ahead of them, and they decided to go underground. But that was not necessarily a handicap to them because they've lived underground on many other star systems. And they immediately created a very high-tech civilization underground, including high-speed rail systems, portals in and out into the galaxy. So it wasn't really a handicap for them. But we then possessed the surface after that, and that became the golden civilization that we called Atlantis, which was very, very highly developed.
1: Right. After Atlantis sank, and we sort of, you know, pushed the reset button and had decided to sort of start over in terms of technology and so forth, were the reptilians then interacting with more primitive civilizations?
0: Initially they were. Well, when they sank Atlantis, of course, the humans on this planet reverted back to more or less of a primitive civilization.
1: Right.
0: Because Atlantis was a golden civilization. They had extremely high technology. They had high spirituality. And when the continent went down, they were scattered throughout the planet. Most of them went to Egypt. That was the main colony. And a lot of them went to the Himalayan mountains and set up wisdom schools there. But basically, all that was left was a rather primitive civilization here. At that point, the Federation decided to call a convocation, and they created a meeting in the Andromeda constellation, and invited the reptilians to that meeting, so that peace could be established here on this planet. At that point, it was agreed that A new human civilization would be created on this planet, and the deal was that they would have a reptilian brain, and the reptilians agreed with that arrangement. And the arrangement was between the Elohim, which is also a human civilization in a distant star system, and the reptilians. And I think the reptilians thought, well, if they have the reptilian brain, they could control us. But the Elohim wanted to let that be. They thought it would be good for us to have that kind of a tough disposition so we could defend ourselves. And the human race that we belong to was really created about 50,000 years ago, what we now call Homo sapiens sapiens. That's who we are.
1: Right. And were the the reptilians who were underground, were they occasionally coming up, abducting humans? Were they killing humans, eating humans?
0: Yes, they were. Yes, they were. We're a very tasty morsel to them. They drink human blood, they eat human flesh. So we're like cattle. We're like being like kept like cattle in a cattle yard. And when they want some more food, they take us down there and they eat us. Just like in that movie, Time Machine. Exactly.
1: Right, like the Morlocks.
0: Exactly. That's exactly the way we find ourselves.
1: That book was written in 1895. Did H.G. Wells know about this? Was this thinly veiled?
0: Yes, absolutely. The Morlocks kind of looked like the reptilians too, if you saw the movie. At least the way they were portrayed in Hollywood anyway.
1: Yes, yes. What did H.G. Wells know? I mean,
0: He knew a lot. I would call him a self-described prophet. He wrote another story called The Air, The War in the Air. Have you heard of that book?
1: No.
0: This was before this was before we even invented the airplane. He described a air war between Germany and the rest of the world. And way, way ahead of anything that could have happened then. The Wright brothers hadn't even gotten their third plane in the air at that point. And here he was talking about German bombers that were coming to America, coming to us, and all of that. And he even described that the leader was a man who was very much like Hitler. So how did he know all this? He definitely had to have some prophetic abilities.
1: Right.
0: You can't just say he had a crystal ball. That's not enough.
1: No. Well, we'll get into this in a little bit. We'll circle back to it. But you're talking about, you know, these advanced German aircraft in the late 19th century, early 20th century.
0: Exactly.
1: And there was a painter who was depicting what looked for all the world like the infamous Nazi bell. Charles Delchaux, I think his name was.
0: Oh, okay.
1: And there were not just one. It wasn't just one painting that looked somewhat like the Nazi bell. He painted the bell over and over and over again. And he was a member of something called the German Sonora Aero Club Collective. And again, we're talking about the 19th century. So the connection between... We'll come back to that, but the connection between the reptilians and the Nazis, I mean, it is the subtitle, The Secret Nazi Space Program. You write that goes back to the 1920s, and a friend of Hitler's who was an occultist by the name of Dietrich Eckart. Tell me about Dietrich Eckart.
0: Well, Eckart was part of the Thule Society. I think you've heard of them probably, right?
1: Oh, yes.
0: They were into conjuring up demons and trying to get them to help them get what they wanted. Hitler became a disciple of Eckart, and he participated in these demonic sessions for 3 years. By the end of those 3 years, which was 1923, he was absolutely changed. Eckart believed he was the incarnation of the Antichrist. And that's why he took him under his wing. And if you want to talk about Nazi Germany, you have to talk about Dietrich Eckart, because what he said was, before he died, I have called the shots. He will succeed, but I have called the shots. So he took credit for it even then, just on his deathbed. For the creation of the Adolf Hitler that we know. And I think that's where it has to start. It has to start there.
1: Right. And so through Eckart, Hitler was able to communicate with the reptilians?
0: Yeah, they thought they were demons. They didn't know they were aliens. That would have been much too far out of their purview to consider them as aliens at that point, because they didn't know that. They didn't know that they were not native to this planet. They just assumed that they were demons, and they were into demonology. They were very, very fervent demon seekers.
1: And they believed that the Hitler believed, and Eckhart believed, that by forging an alliance with the reptilians, that they could conquer the world. Is that the idea?
0: Yes, that was it. That was it. And the reptilians wanted them, wanted to use them, because they knew that they could be very deadly, and they could do what they wanted to. But if you read the first two or three chapters in my book, you know that I talked about how they influenced humans and how they were able to do that. And I talked about the Archons.
1: Yes.
0: That got complicated, I know, but I had to write those chapters.
1: Right. It does lay the groundwork, and I kind of decided to maybe kind of gloss over that because we only have the 2 hours, but and people
0: right,
1: can
0: right. Okay.
1: read about that more in depth for themselves. Dark Fleet, the secret Nazi space program, and the battle for the solar system. Len Kasten, my guest, author of Alien World Order. And so do any of Eckhart's writings remain? For example, do we know whether he writes about reptilians, appearing before Hitler, meetings with reptilians, or were they simply channeling them?
0: They were channeling them. What he said on his deathbed was, "He will dance, but I have called the tune." That's what he said while he was dying. So he knew exactly what he had done because he had been in touch with the astral realm. He was able to channel them. And Hitler became very, very enamored of his relationship with Eckhart. After his death, he built a stadium that then became attached to the Olympic Stadium in Nuremberg, and he dedicated it to Eckhart. It became known as the Eckhart Stadium. So they were very, very close. And basically, he was the one that created the whole link to the astral realm for Hitler. And he himself was a fervent anti-Semite. So a lot of Hitler's anti-Semitism could be really ascribed to him.
1: To Dietrich Eckhart. All right, Len, we're going to take a time out. We'll come back. We'll talk about the German expedition to the Antarctic in 1938, the Schwabenland expedition, and we'll continue to delve into the secret Nazi space program. Len Kasten, my guest, right here on The Conspiracy Show. My name is Richard Serrett. Stay with us.
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1: Welcome back. Len Kasten, author of Alien World Order. He has a brand new one. It's called Dark Fleet, the secret Nazi space program and the battle for the solar system. So what's interesting is in Europe, 1938, the Germans have basically annexed Austria. They've moved on Czechoslovakia, and so they're really ramping things up. They're just a few months away from invading Poland, and in the midst of this, they launched this huge expedition to the Antarctic aboard this vessel, the Schwabenland, to Queen Maud Land in the Antarctic. What's happening with that, Len?
0: Well, that was a very elaborate mission. It was very carefully planned. It was very expensive, and they had top experts in just about every academic field, including psychologists. They had people who were specialists in agriculture. They had planned before they left Germany. They had a complete plan for the settlement of the Antarctic. So they knew a lot about it, and the reason they knew a lot about it was because the reptilians were coaching them, and the reptilians were already there.
1: So they basically gave them the order, come to the Antarctic and set up a base here.
0: Not only a base, a spaceport. It was from the Antarctic that they intended to launch their space missions, and that's exactly what they did.
1: They were also building something under the ice. They called it New Berlin, or the Führer's Shangri-La.
0: Well, there was an ancient city there already that was in ruins, and the reptilians more or less coached the Germans into taking over that city and building onto it. And strangely enough, that city was already called New Berlin. Now, that's a coincidence that's beyond belief, I know, but nevertheless, that's what my research showed me.
1: I've also read where the Nazis decided, because they wanted to populate this base, they kidnapped something like 10,000 young Ukrainian women, blonde, blue-eyed, of course, together with something like 2,500 Waffen-SS soldiers. So they had this breeding program going on down there. I mean, what was the population of New Schwabenland at its height?
0: Well, according to some of the people who have studied it, it has now reached at least 2 million at this point. So it must have been pretty high even at that point, which was only, perhaps 50 years ago. And there's a lot of space down there. There are huge caverns, and they have access through cold water channels from the Weddell Sea right to their landing place, so that they can disembark in rather a warm climate whenever they wanted to.
1: And
0: so, yeah.
1: Go ahead.
0: So that was all known. That information was all given to them by the reptilians, because they wanted to work with them together and go out into the solar system and into the galaxy.
1: Right. I mean, it's interesting that, again, we mentioned 38 in this expedition, but so, you know, in the mid-40s, when they're in the midst of a war with Europe, it's almost as if they decided Europe is lost. Now we need to focus on Antarctic, right?
0: Well, I think they would have worked with Hitler more. They would have worked more with Hitler if they respected him and he hadn't tried to play general and go off on his own. And the reptilians abandoned him pretty much in 1943. And that's when he decided to build his house in Argentina. He had Bormann build him his house in Argentina.
1: All right. We'll take another time out, Len. We'll come back and continue to talk about New Schwaben's land and the Nazis on the moon as early as, wait for this, 1942. Back with more of The Conspiracy Show. Stay with us. My name is Richard Serrett.
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1: All right, welcome back. Len Kasten stays with us. Dark Fleet, the secret Nazi space program and the battle for the solar system. Before we proceed, Len, how do people get a copy of the book?
0: The book is available on Amazon or from the publisher Inner Traditions, also at most bookstores. Especially Barnes & Noble. There aren't too many other bookstores left anymore. So
1: That's true. Okay. So you mentioned that at a certain point, the reptilians sort of severed their relationship with Hitler. Why was that?
0: Well, they realized he was trying to play general, and the invasion of Russia was crazy. Crazy. It was just they were slaughtered there. And we were supplying Russia with tanks and armaments from Murmansk, way up north. So what the Germans were losing, they couldn't replace, whereas the Russians could replace it because we were helping them. And the reptilians realized that Hitler could not play general. He just wasn't a general. He was basically unbalanced, and they came to understand that. And so they abandoned him in 1943.
1: And so then who essentially from the Third Reich, who took over, I guess, as sort of the main go-between between the Nazis and the reptilians?
0: Well, the scientists and the businessmen in Germany were none of them really liked Hitler at all, and they didn't respect him. So they were happy to get him out of the way, and sending him to Argentina was fine with them. They went to Antarctica. And the scientific community in Germany was very advanced at that point, and they didn't really want to have anything to do with Hitler anymore. They knew he was basically crazy, His voyages into the astral realm were making him crazy and unbalanced, and he was not really a very effective leader, especially to the scientists who that's basically why they tried to kill him. That was the reason. He wasn't doing anything anymore.
1: All right. So at this point, the Third Reich is more focused again on the base in Antarctic, New Schwaben's land, New Berlin, moving their base
0: of
1: operation.
0: Forget, Richard, don't forget yes. that the Schwaben land voyage was in 1938.
1: Right.
0: And Germany invaded Poland in 1939. So this That's was right. this was all a year before they were ready to start World War II, which makes it amazing, really.
1: Right.
0: They would,
1: right.
0: They would cross 6,000 miles across the Atlantic to a frozen wasteland they didn't really know anything about a year before they were ready to attack Poland.
1: Right. Yeah. It almost makes no sense because you would think that they would be pouring all of their resources into a war in Europe, which they intended on, you know, they intended setting Europe ablaze. So you would think that they would have focused 100% of their resources on that. However, so as the war in Europe is winding down, they decide to move their base of operation to South America, Antarctic, and basically their plan, their focus now is to take over America, to infiltrate and take over America. So Operation Paperclip, this plan to get Nazi scientists out of Germany before the Soviets could get their hands on them,
0: right?
1: The Wernher von Brauns and the Hans Kammlers and so forth, and the Dornbergers, all of these people that escaped the hangman's noose in Nuremberg. I mean, it almost as if it was going according to the Nazis' plan. They were looking. It was like a Trojan horse, right?
0: More or less, that's right. Yeah, you know, the German scientists took over really the whole operation. They were just very happy to get rid of Hitler, and let him go off to Argentina and spend all of his ill-gotten gains that he had stolen from the rest of Europe. They didn't care anymore. He was no longer their leader, and after the assassination attempt failed, and he started assassinating thousands of others, hanging them by wires, they realized that they could no longer deal with that man.
1: So, but how did the Nazis? I mean, they lucked out because the Americans wanted, as I say, to exfiltrate as many of these scientists, the rocket scientists, and so forth, and also the intelligence officers who would join the OSS later, the CIA. How did they fall into that trap? Because the Nazis, they wanted a way to infiltrate the United States, and yet the Americans provided the means through Operation Paperclip. How did
0: that
1: happen?
0: That was the plan from the beginning. That's the reason they invaded Russia and not America. They could have sent a fleet over here and invaded America if they'd wanted to. They had the means to do that, but they wanted to keep America intact so that they could take it over, because the American businessmen. A lot of the American businessmen, Henry Ford, many others, were inclined to the Nazi philosophy. And they had two very important people in control. Alan Dulles and his brother, John Foster Dulles, were more or less running the government. And Eisenhower was very naive when it came to politics, and he did what they told him to do. And Alan Dulles was a known Nazi sympathizer. So that's how they did it. That's how they did it.
1: Okay, now I just want to back up here a moment. We're approaching the top of the hour, and at that time we'll open up the phone lines and we'll take questions, comments, and we'll continue to delve into this. But I wanted to back up to the development of some of the advanced aircraft, spacecraft, and talk about SS General Hans Kammler, for example, Wernher von Braun, and the development of something called the Nazi Bell. And I alluded to that earlier, how that was being depicted in paintings going back to the 19th century. But can we talk about the Nazi Bell for a little bit?
0: Yeah, we could do that. I'll give you my opinion about it. I don't know too much about it, but I'll tell you what I think is the case with that. I think that was a teleportation device. That was for going through a teleporting people. It really was not a physical aircraft. That's my opinion about that. And I think a few of the authors that I've talked to also agree with that.
1: The teleportation device.
0: Yeah, because it was really developed in the 20s before Hitler came to power.
1: Interesting. Interesting.
0: Yeah.
1: I've read about something called Serum 525, which was supposed to be, I guess, I'm not sure if that's what it was powered on. They also talked about this strange effect zone around the Nazi Bell, where there'd be very strange effects if you were anywhere between, let's say, 500 and 650 feet. So as a teleportation device, and you say it was developed in the 1920s, is this technology that would have come through channeling the reptilians?
0: Well, there was a group of women in Germany then called the Brill Women. Were all mediums. They were all mediums. And they were in touch with a planet in the solar system, with the Aldebaran star system. The Aldebaran star system was very similar. The people, or the people there were very much like the Germans in a lot of ways. In fact, the language spoken there was sort of a Germanic language. And these women, the real women, all they wanted to do was get back there because they considered that their home. And so they were channeling all this scientific information to help build that device. And this was in the 20s. This was before Hitler came to power. And basically, they eventually were successful. And they were able to basically go through that teleportation channel or portal and leave Germany completely. That's all they really wanted. They were never really Nazi sympathizers. They had nothing to do with Hitler, really. And I think the bell, that was what the bell was. And that the skeleton of that particular device still remains, right? Isn't that still intact?
1: I don't know. It was supposedly housed in some facility. They called it the Giant near the Wenceslas Mines near the Czech border. And I know that there was an SS officer at the Nuremberg trial. He was like an Obergruppenführer, Jacob Sporenberg, and he admitted during the trial that he had killed something like 60 German engineers, scientists, and technicians because he had to prevent them from disclosing the details of this technology. So we have a reference apparently to this technology at the Nuremberg trials from the Sporenberg character.
0: That's fascinating. That's I didn't know that. Yeah.
1: But what? And then I also mentioned that earlier that Charles Delschau. I don't know if I'm pronouncing his name correctly. It's D E L L S C H A U. Charles Delschau, and he was a 19th century artist, and he was. You can find his drawings and paintings online, and he was drawing something that looked all the world like the Nazi bell. And again, this is in the late 19th century, which kind of you mentioned H.G. Wells, this prophet talking about this German engineering and aircraft before the Wright brothers even in 1902.
0: Wasn't there a connection with the Nazi bell and the Aztec so-called crash? Which was really not a crash; it was really a landing. Do you know anything about the Aztec crash?
1: Yes, I do. Yes, I've the shows on the Aztec crash in New Mexico, but I didn't know about a possible Nazi bell connection.
0: It was a connection. I just read about it. I did not really look into it in great detail, but I found from some other people that there was a connection.
1: Okay, we're just about a minute and a half before the top of the hour here. Let's just start talking about the Nazis on the moon 27 years before Apollo 11, and then we'll continue after the break. So how did this was a craft launched from the Antarctic, New Schwabenland, I'm guessing?
0: Yes, exactly. That was their spaceport, and that's where it was launched from. 1942. They had the spacecraft they had developed was the so-called Hanabu, And the Hanabu the Hanabu two, was what they used. Vladimir Terzisky, have you heard of him?
1: No.
0: He was a very advanced Bulgarian scientist, and he's the one that claimed that moon landing. I don't know where he got his information, but he got it from somewhere he claimed was very reliable. And he says that the first man on the moon was a Nazi officer by the name of can't think of his name right now. And that was it. That was the first landing on the moon, 1942. And after that, they started burrowing under the surface and building their colony there.
1: All right, Len, we'll take a time out. Top of the hour, come back and discuss further. Dark Fleet, the secret Nazi space program. Len Kasten, my guest, right here on The Conspiracy Show. Stay with us.
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1: Thanks for inviting me into your home, long-haul truck, RV, camper, taxi, your parents' well-appointed rec room with the simulated wood paneling, electric fireplace, and the painting of dogs playing poker, your loft, that greasy spoon just off the interstate, and your cabin in the woods. 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And hiya to those of you tuning in on one of our fine affiliate stations across North America. Hey you, streaming us at zoomerradio.ca and on our YouTube channel, Strange Planet. And of course, howdy to all of you who've gathered in the live YouTube chat, wherever and however you're listening. I bid thee the warmest of welcomes and I thank you for your fine company. Len Kasten, the author of Dark Fleet, the Secret Nazi Space Program, and the battle for the solar system stays with us this hour. And we've been talking about the Nazi reptilian alliance that took place before the Second World War, how this alliance infiltrated the U.S. military industrial complex, or at least we'll get into that a little bit more. And we'll continue to talk this hour about anti-gravity propulsion technology, alien techniques of mass mind control, hyperdimensional teleportation capabilities. And we'll also open up the phone lines this hour for questions and comments. In the Greater Toronto Area, call 416-360-0740, 416-360-0740, and toll free from anywhere, 1-866-740-4740, 1-866-740-4740. Len Kasten is a UFO researcher, freelance writer, a former member of the National Investigations Committee on Aerial Phenomena and the Mutual UFO Network, and he's the author of The Secret History of Extraterrestrials, Secret Journey to Planet Serpo, Alien World Order, and again, the new one, Dark Fleet. Before the break, we were talking about the Nazis using the spaceport in Neuschwabens Land in the Antarctic, from there, launched a lunar landing in 1942. That seems almost unbelievable. I mean, do you believe that, Len? Are you satisfied that the evidence is there that they landed in 42?
0: Yes, I am. Let me read to you what I said about Terzisky. The Mithy rocket craft was built in diameters of 15 and 50 meters, and the Schreiber Walter turbine-powered craft was designed as an interplanetary exploration vehicle. That was the claim made by Vladimir Terzisky, who was a scientist. He claims it was this technology that achieved the moon landing as early as 1942. He says first landing on the moon by the Germans was at Mare Imbrium on August 23, 1942, using a Mithy rocket. The first man on the moon was Captain Lieutenant Werner Feisenberg of the Kriegsmarine. That's what Terzisky has to say about that. And he's a very reliable scientist, Terzisky, and he knows a lot.
1: And one would imagine that if they were tunneling under the lunar surface and creating an underground base, that they were using the same type of slave labor that they used here on Earth in Germany, Poland, and elsewhere. Is that Is that a fair assessment? Were they using slave labor?
0: Well, yeah, that would be a fair assessment, except in those early days, they were not able to send large numbers of slaves to the lunar surface. After a while, many trips later, using the Hanabu, the Hanabu 3, they were able to send in large groups of slaves. And, of course, they had 36,000 slaves in Antarctica. They had already, Himmler had already moved them there in those huge submarines, what he called the milk cow submarines that could travel the entire distance of the Atlantic underwater. So there were plenty of slaves in Antarctica, and I would assume then once they started making frequent trips to the moon, they were sending the slaves there. Absolutely.
1: What can you tell us about the Habanu 3? Do we have any physical descriptions of this craft?
0: In my book, I have a picture of one. You know, there are so many pictures of the Hanabu online. If you put that into Google, you'll get all kinds of pictures of them, including the exact dimensions, everything. It's all out there.
1: Right. Yeah. You have some fantastic illustrations in the book, and I'm just flipping through it now to see if I can find the Habanu 3.
0: Now, don't forget, Hanabu did not require a very sophisticated launch facility because it was anti-gravity. So it just rise up into the air and go. And that's the reason it was so easy for them.
1: They
0: were not using rockets.
1: And this is all technology. Now, at this point in the underground base in New Schwabenland, are the Nazis working directly with the reptilians? Are they working side by side with them at this point?
0: They are side by side, absolutely. And that's how the Dark Fleet came to be. It was really the reptilians helped them put that together and create a Dark Fleet base on the moon. And they actually joined in with the reptilians in conquest of other planets in the solar system and outside in the galaxy. They actually work together.
1: And I'm just holding up a picture
0: of the. That's why the Dark Fleet had such advanced technology.
1: I'm just holding up a picture for those on the YouTube live stream. I'm holding up a picture from the book. It's called Alpha, Lujan Archivos OVNI, the German moon base. I'm just holding up a picture of that. That's in Len's book right there. I don't know if you can see that on the live YouTube stream. And then from the moon in 42, a landing on Mars in 45. Do I have the date correct?
0: Yes, 45 was the first landing on Mars by the Germans. Our first landing on Mars was 1962. So they were there way ahead of us.
1: And the Mars landing, did they take off from Mars, or was that also from Schwabensland, New Schwabensland?
0: Well, at that point the moon colony was well developed, so they had the moon colony in place, and they had New Schwabenland in place, and they had Argentina. They had all three places that they were using as a base, but mainly the main launch facility was Antarctica, what they called Base 211. That was their main intergalactic and solar system launch facility.
1: Right. Okay. So at the end of the war, this SS general, Hans Kammler, who had sort of taken over the V-2 rocket program, Hans Kammler was basically Wernher von Braun's boss at this point, I guess. He mysteriously disappears. It's claimed that he had committed suicide. Although we find out that he was in the custody of the U.S. Army at some point. So what is Hans Kammler's role in New Schwabensland? Does he end up there, or is he exfiltrated to the U.S.?
0: No, he never came to the U.S., and he was never put under the U.S. Army. When Patton's army got to Czechoslovakia, he was gone, and there were many rumors that he had committed suicide. There were four rumors circulating that he had committed suicide, but by that time he was already in New Schwabenland, and he was the one that put together the anti-gravity disc fleet in Antarctica.
1: The anti-gravity
0: disk. Because by that time, he had a lot of experience with it.
1: Okay. And so Wernher von Braun, of course, comes to the United States. And by 1960, he's director of the Marshall Space Flight Center in Huntsville, which is the central facility of NASA. I mean,
0: that's right.
1: I think we all need to let that sink in. Here we have, I mean, he was SS, Wernher von Braun, right? He was a Nazi SS officer.
0: That's right.
1: How many thousands of people in London died because of him? Thousands and thousands. He is now being hailed as a hero in the United States and running the Marshall Space Flight Center. Think about it, it's unimaginable.
0: It is unimaginable. And he was a Nazi. Because by that time, by 1960, the Germans were in control of all of the aerospace technology at Base 211 and elsewhere. And they were running the show. They were running the show. And don't forget that Alan Dulles was a known Nazi sympathizer, and he was the head of the CIA. And his brother, John Foster Dulles, was the head Secretary of State.
1: Right.
0: And Eisenhower was very naive in terms of politics, so he did what they told him to do. And that's how they got von Braun in as head of space flight. But now think about this for a moment, though. Just think about this for a moment. At that point in 1960, the German colony on Mars and on the moon was well developed. The last thing that the Germans wanted was for the Americans to get there. Okay? So naturally, with Wernher von Braun in charge, he put the brakes on it. And Kennedy pushed him, though, and they did have the moon landing. But that was as far as he would let it go. Basically, his job, von Braun's job, was to keep us away from the colonies on the moon and Mars. And he did it very well.
1: That's interesting. His job was not to build up NASA. His job was to prevent the Americans from getting to the moon.
0: That's exactly the case. They had it all worked out. They were way ahead of everybody else. And von Braun was still very much a Nazi, believe it or not.
1: Oh, I have no doubt about that. At what point did the Americans catch wind we need to back up, actually, to 1947, because the Americans are, along with the British and the Australians, they send forces to the Antarctic to battle the Nazis in Operation High Jump.
0: Right. We sent a fleet of 13 ships, including an aircraft carrier, a whole brigade of Marines, to destroy the Nazi base because we knew it was there. And guess what? Hans Kammler, by that time, had perfected the flying discs. They came out of the water. They sank one of the ships. 68 Marines were killed, and Admiral Byrd had no choice but to turn around and go home. That was the first real defeat of the American Navy.
1: Right. Despite the German army surrendering in 1944, I guess the war ended in Europe,
0: 45.
1: Right.
0: And then April 45.
1: And then August 45 for the Japanese. But incidentally, were the Japanese involved? Were they also involved in this Nazi reptilian alliance?
0: They were involved with the Nazis. I'm not so sure whether the reptilians had a direct connection with them or not. But German technology was shipped to Japan. A lot of advanced German technology was shipped to Japan, and including uranium. That's a whole another story. The Japanese were very close to an atom bomb themselves at that point, and so were the Nazis.
1: Right. Right. So 1947, after Operation High Jump, now all of a sudden we have the Kenneth Arnold UFO sighting. We have Roswell. You mentioned the Aztec UFO incident, I guess about a year later in New Mexico, 1948. You have all of these UFO incursions. So what are we talking about here? Advanced German spacecraft, anti-gravitics, right?
0: Let's not forget the 1952 flyover of Washington, D.C.
1: Yes.
0: They just brazenly flew right over Washington, a whole fleet of German flying saucers, and they were photographed too. They were just saying, look, what they were basically saying was, hey, this is what we have. You want to mess with us now? That message came through loud and clear.
1: And so the 47 Roswell crash, that was a German craft.
0: No, that was not a German. No, that was from Serpo. That was from the star system there. That was an alien race that crashed at Roswell. Actually, it was not a crash. It was the two of their craft collided over Roswell because of the radar. And it was also a very, very, very powerful lightning storm going on. So it screwed up everything. And that's why it crashed. But one alien did survive. And that was a very important survival.
1: And why?
0: Because we took him to Los Alamos, and he stayed alive for another 5 years and told us a lot of things. And basically, he set up the exchange program. That happened in 1962. He was the one, because the craft that he was on that crashed at Roswell had a communications device on it. And it was under his advice that they went and retrieved the communications device. The scientists at Los Alamos, and were able to use it. They were actually able to use it to communicate with his home planet. And that allowed him to send six messages to his home planet using that device. And that's when it was agreed to, that's when the exchange program was agreed to. But the stipulation was that they would only agree to it 10 years into the future. So they didn't want to do it until 1962. And by that time, Kennedy was president.
1: Okay. Let's circle back then to the Nazi craft. What about the Aztec UFO incident? We mentioned that earlier. Was that a German craft, do you suspect?
0: You know, unfortunately, I don't know very much about the Aztec craft. I just know that others have considered it not really a crash, but a landing. I do know a lot about the Kingman crash, because that was very important.
1: And, all right, tell us about that.
0: Well, the Kingman crash was not a crash either. It was a landing. And that arrangement was made between the aliens and our people at Los Alamos, that they would send a craft back here for us to reverse engineer. By that time, we had more or less established a diplomatic relationship with the aliens. And they agreed to send a craft that we could use to reverse engineer, and that's the one that landed at Kingman. And it was taken away on a tank trailer across the river and up into Los Alamos. I'm sorry, no, Area 51, I'm sorry. Went to Area 51.
1: Okay, so the after Operation High Jump in 47, at what point do the Americans figure out that the Nazis also have a base on the moon?
0: Well, you know, you have to remember one thing, Richard, that when you say the Americans, who are you speaking of? The military?
1: U.S. government, the military, either or?
0: But remember that the two Dulles brothers were more or less in charge of everything, and they were Nazi sympathizers. So what happened by that time is the American scientists and the American aerospace engineers were now working together with the Nazi engineers at Antarctica. Antarctica became an international scientific base, much like Silicon Valley. The Americans and Germans were cooperating actively. A lot of the American aerospace companies were involved with the German companies. If you want to learn out more about that, then read Michael Saylor's books, because he covers that in great detail. So by that time, the American military had become Germanized. We knew about their bases on the moon and Mars. We knew they were way ahead of us. They were keeping us dumb and dumber. And when they wanted somebody to eat, they would go underground and they would go get them and send them put underground, just like in the time machine. So we were working actively with the Nazis at that point. America had become Nazified, become Germanized.
1: So NASA was set up as window dressing for public consumption.
0: Exactly.
1: And
0: Wernher von Braun was in charge. That's right. So here they had Wernher von Braun in charge of NASA. They had Kammler in Antarctica. They were everywhere. And

0: So by that time, at that time, America had become under the control of Nazi Germany at that point. But it was no longer Nazi Germany. It was Nazi Antarctica. And by that time, they had developed a very, very, very, very advanced scientific facility on Mars and the Moon.
1: All right, Len, we are approaching a break. We'll take a time out, come back, and hopefully get to some phone calls. Dark Fleet, the secret Nazi space program, and the battle for the solar system. Right here on The Conspiracy Show, my name is Richard Serrett. Stay with us.
2: Corporations, governments, and sometimes entire civilizations. 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
1: We are back with Len Kasten, author of Dark Fleet, the secret Nazi space program, and the battle for the solar system. The question that occurs to me is, why would the reptilians want Earthlings, humans, out in space?
0: Well, they knew that they could control the Nazis completely, and they had the technology, and that they would be obedient little good boys and do whatever they wanted them to. And their ultimate goal was control of the human race, of course, and the Nazis were humans. And yet they were very, very congenial and very obedient to what the reptilians wanted. Plus, they could always bring them food and blood. You know, when they wanted it. So it worked out well. It was a marriage. In my book, I said it was a marriage made in hell.
1: Right, indeed. So the meeting, well, two of them, there's the meeting that Eisenhower supposedly had at Edwards Air Force Base, I think in 54, and then in 1955 at Holloman Air Force Base near Alamogordo, New Mexico, where he's reported to have met with aliens. How do those two meetings figure into this, if at all?
0: Well, you know, Eisenhower, having been a military man himself, was very aware of the fact that the American military had now been taken over by the Germans. He knew that. And it wasn't really a German military so much as it was a mixed military. They called it the Cabal. And he realized that, and that's why that speech he made in 1960, he was trying to tell us that and warn us about that. That speech that he gave in 1960, just before Kennedy took over, was considered more or less a Eisenhower trying to let us know what had happened. But he couldn't say it directly, and he had to use very careful language. But basically what he was saying was that the American military was no longer really American, that the Nazis had taken it over.
1: Right. So in those face-to-face meetings with aliens, and by some accounts they were grays, I believe one of them was with grays, and one of them, the meetings was with Nordics. So are these members of the Federation, or were the Greys aligned with the reptilians? Explain that.
0: The reptilians created the Greys. They were part biological. They were part electronic. They were like a little slave guys. They did exactly what the reptilians told them to do. So they couldn't even reproduce. They had to clone each other. The reptilians were totally in charge of the Greys. And they basically did all the dirty work.
1: So what was the purpose of that meeting, if it happened?
0: Well, I think that it was an agreement in 1955 that we would let them kidnap or abduct humans on a very limited basis. And of course, they took advantage of it and broke the agreement immediately and started abducting thousands of people. And Eisenhower said yes to that. He realized later, though, just before he left office, that what he had done was wrong. That the Nordics, the Pleiadians, who wanted to help us initially, had a stipulation that

0: they would help us if we gave up our nuclear weapons. And when Eisenhower discussed that with his generals, they said, no way, we're not going to do that. So we had to turn them down. But the Greys had no such stipulation. So it seemed like a good deal.
1: I'm wondering then, in light of that, the whole Cold War and the tension and the buildup of nuclear arms, and here we have Nazi officials in the OSS, the precursor to the CIA. We have Nazis in the Pentagon. It has been speculated that Fritz Kramer, a Nazi general who ended up in the Pentagon, was the one that ordered President Reagan to visit the Bitburg, the cemetery, the Waffen-SS cemetery in Bitburg, which caused quite a stir.
0: Oh, yeah. Yeah, I remember hearing that. Yep, I know. I didn't know it was Kramer. I didn't know it was Kramer, though.
1: Well, that's one of the rumors. I don't know if Kramer was even alive at that point. This was in the early 1980s.
0: Oh, yeah.
1: It's possible. But I'm wondering then, was the Cold War fabricated, created in order to, distract, keep the Americans or the Eisenhower from making a deal with the Nordics, because they said you've got to give up your nuclear weapons and then we'll help you, but you can't give up your nuclear weapons if you're in the midst of an arms race with the Soviets.
0: Well, you have to remember that the Nazis, right from the beginning, right from the 40s, were fanatically anti-Bolshevist and anti-Russian. So they were the ones who basically wanted us to destroy the Russian technology. It was their desire to do that. It wasn't ours, really. And they were in control by that time. They were in control of our military. What we so-called call it the Cabal, C-A-B-A-L, was a combined American-German operation.
1: So when Kennedy announced that he pledged to put a man on the moon within the decade, in that famous speech, we do it not because it's easy, but because it is hard. That must have obviously upset the Wernher von Brauns and the Dulles.
0: Exactly. That's exactly what happened. And so a lot of people think that we never really did go to the moon. I happen to think we did. But von Braun had no choice but to let it happen. But you can be sure that the last thing the Nazis wanted was the American military presence on their colonies on the moon and Mars. So naturally, they did what they had to do because they were in control here. They could do it. They had von Braun. They had Kammler. They had all the power and all the money that they needed to take control, and they did. Now, Eisenhower couldn't prevent it. There was no way he could prevent it. He tried, but he couldn't.
1: Sorry, Eisenhower couldn't prevent what?
0: The takeover. It was basically a German takeover.
1: Right. And so when Kennedy ordered NASA to start working on putting a man on the moon, you're saying that Wernher von Braun at that point had no choice to go along, no choice but to go along with his order. Was that then the reason for Kennedy's assassination?
0: I think it was, yes. I think it was. Kennedy naturally wanted an American presence on the moon and Mars, and that's the last thing the Germans wanted. They didn't want Americans there. So Kennedy was determined, and I think that's why he was killed.
1: And then so likewise, LBJ, he also wanted it. It seems that if they had killed Kennedy, couldn't they have just shut down the program?
0: They more or less did because President Kennedy was fanatic about it. Johnson was really not that keen about it. And, I'm not saying that Johnson was basically influenced by the Nazis, but he had no choice either, just like Eisenhower did. They had too much power and too much technology, too much of an advantage. That's why we never got anti-gravity crap. That's why we never got free energy. They had it on the moon. They had it on Mars. They weren't going to give it to us, though.
1: And so by this point, you know, in the 1960s, we had Project Blue Book and so forth, and all of these famous UFO incidents. Are the majority of these then German craft?
0: I think the one that appeared to Billy Meyer in Switzerland was. I think that she was, Semyasi was German. And that particular craft, I think, was German. I'm not sure about Van Tassel and the others, whether they were German or not. They could have been. They did look German. They certainly did look fair-haired, blue-eyed. So, I don't know. I don't know.
1: What about the Biddy and Barney Hill abduction?
0: Well, there were, you do recall, I think, when you read about that abduction, right?
1: Yes. They mentioned, you know, that Betty, didn't they mention a Nazi Betty, on board?
0: That's right. Barry Hill said there was a Nazi on board. So there's that connection right there, working with the Greys.
1: Unbelievable.
0: Yeah.
1: Let's see. We've just got about a minute here. We'll on the other side, we've got some calls starting to line up, and we'll get to those. We'll also talk about the Apollo 11 program, and what did Neil Armstrong see on the moon, and what did he say? We'll give you some excerpts from a conversation he had with a NASA communication director that'll blow your socks off. Len Kasten, the author of Dark Fleet, The Secret Nazi Space Program, and The Battle for the Solar System, right here on The Conspiracy Show. Stay with us.
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1: We're back with Len Kasten, and we have Paul in Oshawa on the line. 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
3: Sure. Thank you very much for taking the call. And Ken, such a fascinating topic in today's world. My question to you, Ken, is that with the reptilians running the show on this planet, have you heard of any adversary to the reptilians, such as the insectoid like the praying mantis of many reports of that, or another species that is with the reptilians or against, that maybe a new kid on the block is coming to our planet?
0: Well, there is a group of reptilian-like creatures on Mars. There were two indigenous populations on Mars when the Nazis got there. One was insectoid and one was reptoid. The reptoids were actual enemies of the reptilians themselves, and they've had battles between the two, and the reptoids usually come out on top. So the Nazis had to get rid of both of those indigenous populations on Mars before they could create their colonies, and they did. They did because they actually used nuclear weapons there. I know that sounds far-fetched, but that seems to be the case. They had to use nuclear weapons to get rid of some of the aliens that were already on Mars when they got there.
1: Is that how Mars lost its atmosphere?
0: No, the Martian atmosphere was stripped away when the reptilian spaceship or planet, whatever you want to call it, went by Mars when they first arrived here, and the Martians had to take refuge under the surface because the atmosphere became too thin to breathe. But that was also done by the reptilians. That was the fault of the reptilians.
1: All right. Thank you for the call, Paul, in Oshawa. Now we have Gary. Gary, welcome to The Conspiracy Show.
4: Hello, Richard. Thanks for taking my call.
1: And where are you calling from, Gary?
4: I'm calling from Brantford.
1: Ah.
4: A voice out of your past, Richard.
1: Oh, yes.
4: I think
1: good to hear from you again.
4: Anyway,
1: My grade eight teacher.
4: Correct. I just want to congratulate you and compliment you on your vast range of knowledge of many, many subjects. And your brain is certainly working well in order to keep those things in order. So,
1: well, you had a little something to do with that, I must say.
4: Well, that humbles me. But anyway, I would like to ask you and your guest about the swimmers, the Lake Baikal swimmers of 1982. Were they reptilians here on Earth, or is there? There doesn't seem to be a lot of write-up about them, and I just wondered if you knew anything about them.
1: What were they called again? The Lake Baikal swimmers?
4: Lake Baikal swimmers. They were discovered by some Russian divers that were diving down at about 150 feet, and they encountered these 9-foot creatures that seemed to be able to maneuver around in the water, and when they tried to capture one of them, they were rushed to the surface by some force, and three of them died from the bends, and the other one said that they were too shaken to talk about it. But I'm wondering if that's the case. I just would like to know, is there any further knowledge that you or your guest have about those creatures?
0: You know, that's a fascinating story, and it does sound like the reptilians would have been involved in that, because they are deeply down to about 200 miles below the surface of the Earth. So, and I know they have underwater facilities. So, right. It does sound logical. It does sound very logical.
4: These creatures, I'm sure, if you Google them, you'll be able to see what they look like. But they do look like reptilian creatures. And they seem, accustomed to their surroundings at that point. Lake Baikal, of course, is the largest by volume lake in the world, freshwater.
0: Yeah, I've heard that, yes.
4: So,
0: it does sound very logical that they would have been perhaps reptilians. I agree with that.
4: And do you think that perhaps there has been concealment of other aspects of this encounter because it happened in Russia?
0: Well, if there was a concealment, it would be because the reptilians wanted it to remain concealed. They were the ones, I think, that made sure that it was concealed.
4: Right. Okay. Well, listen, thank you very much, gentlemen, for answering my question. And Richard, keep up with the good work.
1: Thank you, Gary. It was great hearing from you. Mr. Prince, my grade A teacher. Okay, thank you so much for that. All right, that raises a good question, and that is that whether the other groups are also under control by the reptilians. For example, the Russians, were the Soviets during the Cold War under the clutches of the reptilians? The communist Chinese under Mao Zedong?
0: That's a good question, Richard. And I do know that no human group is able to really beat off the reptilians. They're in complete control. They're in complete control. So it wouldn't surprise me at all if they had some sort of agreement with the perhaps the Chinese or the Russians. I'm not sure. I don't know anything about it, but it's very logical.
1: All right, we're going to take a time out here. I think, let me just check with Carlos. Carlos, do we have about, what do we have here, a minute? Yes, we've got about a minute. Let me just ask you this. So we'll pick it up on the other side, but we'll get the conversation going. And that has to do with the Apollo 11 landing on the moon in 1969. So at this point, there was no, Wernher von Braun could no longer stop it. The Americans were going to the moon. They were provided with the technology. But once they get there, there is a little bit of interesting chatter that the public apparently wasn't aware of between Neil Armstrong and Maurice Chatelain, the chief of NASA's communication systems. He revealed this in 1979. We'll give you the details of that conversation between Armstrong as he's setting foot on the moon with NASA back in Houston. We'll do that right after this with Len Kasten, the author of Dark Fleet, right here on The Conspiracy Show.
2: corporations, governments, and sometimes entire civilizations. 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
1: Welcome back. A few moments remain with Len Kasten, author of Dark Fleet, The Secret Nazi Space Program and the Battle for the Solar System. Len, how once again do people get the book?
0: The book's available on Amazon and also from the publisher, Inner Traditions, and at any Barnes & Noble bookstore. I would recommend getting it through Amazon, though. That's the easiest way to get it.
1: All right.
0: Also,
1: so,
0: I think there's, also a, there's also a Kindle version.
1: Excellent. So, in 1969, Apollo 11, Neil Armstrong sets foot down on the lunar surface, much to the chagrin of many in the U.S. military-industrial complex, but they couldn't, I guess, hold off any longer. There is a legendary conversation, kind of chatter, that's going on between Neil Armstrong and, I guess, control in Houston, which was brought to light back in 1979 from Maurice Chatelain, chief of NASA communications systems. Tell me about Maurice and what that chatter was all about.
0: Chatelain confirmed that Armstrong had indeed reported seeing two UFOs on the rim of the crater. And Chatelain said, quote, "The encounter was common knowledge in NASA, but nobody has talked about it until now." And when he says until now, he meant 1979. Soviet scientists were allegedly the first to confirm the incident. And according to our information, the encounter was reported immediately after the landing of the module, said Vladimir Azhaza, a physicist and professor of mathematics at Moscow State University. So NASA covered it up and censored it. But what the conversation went something like this. NASA said, "What's there?" Mission Control calling Apollo 11. And Apollo answered, "These babies are huge, sir, enormous. Oh, my God. You wouldn't believe it. I'm telling you, there are other spacecraft out there lined up on the far side of the crater edge. They're on the moon watching us." That's the conversation that was picked up by a VHF receiving facilities that they bypassed NASA's broadcasting outlets, and they picked up that that exchange.
1: And that's between Neil Armstrong and Houston, that chatter.
0: Yes, exactly. Yes. But the Russians knew about it.
1: It kind of makes sense in light of Armstrong's behavior after he comes back to Earth, where he should have been ebullient. He should have been in an incredibly celebratory mood. Here he is, the first man to walk on the moon, and yet there he is standing before journalists. He looks like he's attending a funeral.
0: Exactly, exactly. Well, you know, they let us have that victory. They let Kennedy have that little victory, but after that, everything closed down. And the Nazis took over our all of our research facilities and shut them down. And that's why we never went back to the moon.
1: Why would they not have arranged for the landing module to land in some out-of-the-way place where they wouldn't have encountered these craft? Or did they want them to see them so they would be scared off?
0: I think it was probably a little bit of both, really. They did want them to be scared off. They did not want them coming back. Since von Braun could not prevent them from making that trip because Kennedy was so insistent on it, they figured they'd let him have that little victory, a little success, and that would be the end of it. And that's exactly what happened. They never went back. Everybody wondered, why didn't they go back to the moon? Why we should have had a complete colony on the moon after that. But it wasn't to be.
1: Well, 1973 was the last. Was that Apollo 16? Apollo 17?
0: There was an Apollo 20.
1: Tell me about Apollo 20. Yeah, you cover that in the book. Tell me about Apollo 20.
0: There was two astronauts in that. One was Russian, one was American. and they encountered a huge spacecraft that they that was. I show it in my book. I show the size of it. It was the equivalent of several blocks of Manhattan, and there's a picture in there of how it's compared against Manhattan real estate, and it's huge. And they estimated that it was probably about 1 million years old. That was a belief. It was 11,056 feet long. And it was first photographed by the Apollo 15 spacecraft from overhead. But the Apollo 20 astronauts were able to actually get out and look at it and climb onto it. And that's where they discovered that woman, that creature, was really she was really human. She looked like she seemed to be of Mongolian descent, and this that's in the book.
1: Right. This is a preserved body of a female alien pilot dubbed Mona Lisa, discovered on the moon by the Apollo 20 crew. Let me hold that up, and hopefully people can see that. This is for our people streaming us live on YouTube. And then there's a photograph of what she may have looked like while she was alive.
0: Yes. That picture, that the top picture is the one that they found, and the bottom one is the one that how she would have looked by recreation, how she might have looked in life. And she looked just sort of oriental, very human looking, and it was an amazing discovery.
1: So Edgar Mitchell, the sixth man to walk on the moon, was very outspoken about the fact that UFOs are real, extraterrestrials are real, they're interacting with our government. He made that point very clear before his death. Why didn't he go further? I mean, did he have encounters with extraterrestrials when he walked on the moon? Why didn't he? I mean, he went so far out on the ledge to tell us about extraterrestrials. Why didn't he go that extra distance and tell us about Nazi bases on the moon and alien bases on the moon?
0: Well, he couldn't become too much of a rebel. You know, basically, the military was under the control of the Cabal. The Cabal was a combined German and American military operation. He had to be very careful, for the same reason that Eisenhower had to be so careful in his speech and choose his words so carefully. He just couldn't blurt out the truth, because everyone would have thought he was crazy, and he would have lost his credibility. He had to go soft. He had to pedal softly, and he knew that. He did what he could. He did what he could, but he could only go so far.
1: What do you think of the account of Randy Kramer, who claims he was part of the Mars Defense Force, that he was trained on the moon, on the lunar base? I think you also mentioned another pilot, Penny Bradley, in the book. Let's start with Randy Kramer. Do you think he's credible?
0: Absolutely. I met Randy at a conference in New Mexico. I had long conversations with him. I listened to his presentation. I was utterly convinced that he's telling the truth. And, you know, you have to understand something, that these memories are still buried deep in his subconscious, and he's had to pull them out little by little. So it hasn't been easy for him. But I'm absolutely convinced he was telling the truth. And he was one of several super soldiers, we call them super soldiers, that have been able to recover their memories. And Penny Bradley was another one. And I talk about her, and I devoted a whole chapter to her situation, to her story. And I would recommend that very highly, that people read that, because she was utterly amazing. She was utterly amazing. She was actually a pilot in the Dark Fleet on Mars.
1: We've just got about a minute here. But what is this the current status? Do the reptilians and the Nazis still have the planet pretty much locked down? Is there any hope that we might be freed from this? What does our future hold?
0: There's only one way we can win this game. The human race has to develop its consciousness so quickly and so drastically that they will no longer have any effect over us. It's all a consciousness game now. We have to improve our consciousness, expand our consciousness. And once we've done that, then we'll be in control. We'll be in control. They succeeded by keeping us dumb and dumber, by feeding us nonsense TV shows and movies. Some of them very good, but most of them are just to keep us under wraps. And they're in control. They're in control. It wouldn't surprise me at all if the so-called virus had something that they have created, and I'm quite convinced that they are responsible for it. And I think Carrie Cassidy is also
1: a Project Camelot.
0: Yes, Project right. Camelot. Yeah.
1: Len, always a pleasure. Thank you so much for this. Dark Fleet, the secret Nazi space program and the battle for the solar system. I appreciate your time.
0: I really enjoyed it, Richard. Thank you very much for having me.
1: My pleasure. Len Kasten. All right, back next week with a brand new program. Hope you'll be along for the ride. My thanks to Carlos Cagini and Ryan White. In the meantime, don't be afraid. There's nothing concealed that won't be revealed, and nothing hidden that won't be made known. What you hear in the dark, speak in the light. What I say in a whisper, proclaim from the housetops. Move over, Aphrodite, I'm coming home. Or at least up the stairs. Good night.

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2: 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Before you can say frame rate, actually it'd be a little longer, we are going to begin experimenting with not just single studio cam shots, but we are going to begin experimenting with streaming video. It's a brand new technology, and I'm really looking forward to it. So that would mean that you could sit out there and you could actually watch me if you've got a fast enough connection at 30 frames per second, which is television, TV. And so we are proceeding on a path to begin experimenting with that. John Kirby up in Portland is behind it, as is Broadcast.com and I guess Microsoft, and on and on and on. So I'll keep you updated, but that's a coming. Now, in the next hour, I'm going to have Jeffrey Mishlove on. Jeffrey Mishlove, a doctor, actually, PhD, is director of something called the Intuition Network, and he is a remarkable man. He's author of The Classic Roots of Consciousness. He investigated, he's got a new book called The X Factor, Confronting the Unbelievable. And he investigated a man named Ted Owens. And Ted Owens is somebody you're going to want to hear about, because Ted Owens didn't just predict things. Ted Owens caused them to happen. And that's what we're going to talk to Mr. Mishlove about. I'm going to update you shortly on the Pegasus story, because it is not over yet. There's more to go. And Richard Hoagland has it. And I know that a lot of you want updates. You want to know what's going on. Now, as you know, I am about to be the recipient this week, at the end of this week, on Friday the 13th. Very auspicious day to give me this award. And I am accepting it in this light. I'm accepting this with as a badge of honor. It is from PsyCop and the Skeptical Inquirer. And they're giving it to me in hopes that they will... I don't know what they're giving it to me for. They're giving it to me... Magazine editors say they're giving Bell the less than prestigious award for encouraging credulity, presenting pseudoscience as genuine, and contributing to the public's lack of understanding of the methods of scientific inquiry. The story will be Friday the 13th. Won't be lucky day for Art Bell. Well, I say it is lucky for me. I would like to note something, though. In my Snuffed Candle Award, they list Carl Sagan as an active member. Now, I wonder what it is that PsyCop and the Skeptical Inquirer are doing to continue to consult with Carl, because actually Carl has been, bless his heart, dispersing his billions and billions of tiny atomic particles to the daisies for quite a while now. So unless they have some sort of communication going that I'm not aware of, the people at PsyCop and the Skeptical Inquirer, maybe you don't suppose they sneak into some sort of strange secret session with a psychic and still consult with Carl and let him vote to you. Oh, well. Friday's the big day, folks. The Snarled Candle Award is going to be mine and all mine. Graham. You indeed have connected with a weird program. Middlebury, Vermont, 1490 on the dial, serving the regional area there. Glad to have you on board. Just wait till you hear what we do. Standard News. Gingrich says he quit for GOP unity. Did it for the party. Said tonight he decided to retire rather than fight for a new term last week because his presence would be, quote, an excuse for divisiveness and factionalism among Republicans. Really? I thought there was no such thing among Republicans. Sorry. Churches get anthrax threats. So this mess continues. Indianapolis. Letters claiming to contain anthrax were sent today to a Catholic parish in Indianapolis, a church in suburban Buffalo, New York, and a Chicago office of an anti-abortion group. The contents of the letters were under investigation, so this seems to be a new thing. I got one. They had it in Wichita, and now all of a sudden this seems to be the latest rage. Send somebody some powder and tell them they've just been exposed to anthrax. Not very funny. Of course, when you get such a letter. House impeachment investigators are weighing whether to call presidential confidant Bruce Lindsey now that the Supreme Court has said it's okay to do that, as well as the Secret Service. So we'll see. In a moment, we're going to turn our attention to the Pegasus story, which is far from over. Now, if you didn't hear it, Linda had an interesting interview on Dreamland yesterday. I think it's, I got some email from Paul Doerr, and I have invited Paul onto the program. He's welcome to come on, and he is, as you might imagine, a bit bitter about this whole business, the use of his name, all the rest of it. And so he's invited on the program to say whatever he would like to say. But, of course, it has for some time been known that Paul Doerr, at least the Paul Doerr who's in communication with me, is not the Paul Doerr, or he is the Paul Doerr. I guess they stole his name, and that would get you very angry, of course. But there is more to report to you than meets the eye on the Pegasus question. I got a very interesting fact just before coming on the air that I passed on to Richard Hoagland. He'll tell you about it and where this story stands in a

0: Well, Richard Hoagland may have the Engstrom Award, but soon I'll have the Stifled Candle Award. So I can say that when I introduce myself. Here is Richard C. Hoagland. Hello, Richard.
1: See, I'll see you one stifled candle and raise you two brass door knockers.
0: Why would you imagine that an organization like PSYCOP and the Inquirer here, Skeptical Inquirer, why would they have somebody who's already died on their active board list?
1: I haven't a clue.
0: Do you suppose they're consulting with him? If so, I think that requires some immediate explanation.
1: An absolute investigation. Absolutely.
0: Yeah. All right, look, the Pegasus story has everybody going, including Paul Doerr, who emailed me something of a blast of an email, and I emailed back and I said, you're welcome to, airtime. It's already been well explained, Paul, that you are not the person who originated this, and somebody used your name. And so invited him on air. He may or may not accept. I have no idea.
1: Well, it gets even more curious. I was sent a fax copy this afternoon. It's an email which had gone back and forth between Mr. Doerr and an unknown correspondent who was known to me.
0: Okay.
1: He sent him a series of questions. I'm going to keep the correspondent's name private because I don't have permission to divulge the name.
0: All right.
1: But they sent me the correspondence, and I think it's actually fascinating because after they established in the first couple, three questions, you know, how did you find out about this? And he says that he was emailed by a friend of his who's apparently this FFTDSP42 program that he claimed that the ostensible Paul Doerr claimed he was using for the signal search.
0: Yes.
1: Caused a lot of traffic on this individual's website, a guy named Mike Cook. So he sent the real Doerr, an email and said, is this the reason why I'm getting so much traffic? And Doerr ignored it. Then he got another email from somebody else, and he finally responded and then realized, I guess by the sixth or so, the third, that there was something pretty weird going on. Anyway, my correspondent emailed him with a series of questions, starting with, what were your initial thoughts? And Doerr responds, the real Doerr says, what the hell is going on? Must be a mistake.
0: Mm-hmm.
1: There's another Paul Doerr. But then saw Siemens Plessy, that's the British aerospace company, mentioned, and my wife's first name. Remember Helen?
0: Yes.
1: Time to investigate. Question two. Do you have any thoughts on who the imposter might be? Here's where things get really cute, Art. Doerr responds, the real Doerr. Either some prankster, believe he is posting from shell.p3.net in the USA, Richard Hoagland backed. Yeah.
0: Well, I'm surprised.
1: Doerr is claiming that I put this guy, this imposter, up to it.
0: That you did
1: his email to a total stranger in the United States in his second question. Now, don't you find that rather intriguing? For someone who doesn't know anything about this.
0: Yes, I do.
1: Single me out as the instigator?
0: It is strange. It is strange.
1: Well, it's not only strange, but it's suspicious. I hate to use the C word, but.
0: Oh, no, you don't.
1: Yes, I do.
0: No, you don't. This is going to take us back to last week. All right, that's probably Paul right now.
1: Don't you find that remarkable that to a total stranger he is accusing me of being behind one of the greatest hoaxes of modern...
0: Well, in the sense that... he should be sensitive to false allegations.
1: Absolutely. Mr. Doerr, I think he does protest a bit too much here because he himself has been in high dudgeon that someone would accuse him of this without ever physically calling him.
0: Yeah, I would think he'd be sensitive to tossing allegations of this sort about since obviously somebody did him in, so you would think so. Again, I've invited him for airtime. We'll see.
1: Well, that came in just a little while ago, about half an hour ago. And I was very intrigued to find that right off the bat, he's accusing me, having never talked to me, never met me, of something pretty weird. Anyway, we are following the trail. So
0: yes.
1: Let's assume for a moment that Mr. Doerr is an innocent dupe and that he and the Japanese amateur Mr. Oka and perhaps the guy in Guernsey, although we don't know that for a fact, are all ringed into this.
0: Well, as I guess I should explain to this audience, on Sunday, Linda did... an interview with a Japanese ham who supposedly received this signal, and he denied everything in one-word responses. Now, it was kind of a strange interview, but
1: it was very strange.
0: It really was, yes. But he did deny that he was a source.
1: I still stand by what I said last Wednesday. What I see here is a two-level plot. There's that C word again. I see a real signal, we'll get to the latest on that in a minute, covered by a proactive action to dissuade interest by amateurs and people who are not in the official professional community who cannot be controlled. And the easiest and quickest way to do that is to put out the real signal under fake names that are easily discovered to be fake.
0: Yeah.
1: And then everybody says, oh, it's only a Halloween hoax, as Linda said. And everybody goes away happy that they figured it out, they found it out, and they can go back to real life. Meanwhile, leaving the field to the professionals and the real signal and whatever is going to matriculate in the next few weeks.
0: Yes, no matter how I feel about this, Richard, I cannot rule that out as certainly a possibility, that if you want to turn attention away from something that's beginning to get it, you set up an obvious false story, hoax, and you air the fact that it was a hoax, and everybody's attention for a while turns away.
1: Well, we have some additional evidence in that vein. Remember I said a couple nights ago that I was looking at the, quote, Door letter, unquote, and we got to probably find a better name for this person if it's not Paul Door.
0: I don't think it is, but...
1: The prevaricator, the imposter, the hoax, or whatever you want to call him. Okay?
0: Well, as I said to Linda on Sunday, whoever this person is who put up that GeoCities site,
1: the coordinator,
0: we should find he should be found and tortured slowly.
1: Well, he should certainly be found. No, they're going on the torture part.
0: Slowly.
1: All right, I haven't paid him yet. No, I've been just kidding.
0: You say things like that.
1: I know. Art, I don't care.
0: Yeah,
1: you know, I've gotten to the point in my life where it's the truth or nothing.
0: I know.
1: I don't care what they say. I don't care what they do.
0: That's why
1: the
0: I don't.
1: Is critical.
0: That's why I'm proud of the Snatched Candle Award. Because I'm to the point, too, where I just enjoy doing what I do, and if they don't like it, who cares?
1: Anyway, we have people who are actually going to get an interview with Mr. Door. All right, he complains in this email to this correspondent that I haven't even tried to reach him. Well, he hasn't been very available, all right? It's been very hard to track him down, but we're working on it, and we will get an interview, and maybe you'll get there first.
0: Well, I invited the guy. I said, look, just email me back. He sent me the same email that you've got. I've got the same
1: one. Now that I know that he's accusing me of being behind this whole thing, I'm really fascinated to get some questions to Mr. Door. Particularly because of his former connections to Lockheed Martin. But that's a whole other story, all right?
0: Okay.
1: Let me go back to what I think this all means. If we have a hoax covering a real event,
0: yes,
1: then there should be some evidence of this in that last communique, the one that was published on the web before the website was taken down. Remember I held out the model that maybe it was a code?
0: Yes.
1: Well, I have actually now done about half of it, and it is a code.
0: In the next night or so,
1: I will have it finished. We'll put it on the web, and then we'll go through it.
0: You mean that the letter from the
1: letter,
0: hoaxster,
1: the final letter from this, the fake Mr. Door,
0: yes,
1: is, in fact,
0: a code.
1: And it's an exquisite interlocking code. I'll show people how they can, you know, look at this themselves to check that we're not deluding ourselves. And it's communicating some very specific information. So we'll hold that for the next couple of nights, all right?
0: All right.
1: In the meantime, we're prosecuting the technical search. And we have our own team ginning up to put a dish, you know, in operation with electronics and low-noise front ends and all that to scan the frequency in the region of the sky where we think this thing might be based on the last data point, which was Australia on November 2nd.
0: Yes, and all those dishes are now offline.
1: The big ones.
0: The Australian big ones.
1: That's right.
0: But before they went offline, they did, they say, detect this signal. Now,
1: and it's on our website.
0: Again, 30, that's right, it is. 30 minutes ahead of airtime, we got another fax, which I quickly sent to you, and we'll cover that when we get back. How's that?
1: Okay.
0: Stay right there. Richard C. Hoagland is my guest, winner of the Angstrom. I've got the Storched Candle by the end of the week. I'm Art Bell, and this is Coast to Coast AM.
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1: Soon to be winner of the famous Snorted Candle Award.
2: God, I can't wait.
1: It's like, I've never actually received any big honor like that before.
3: Like a laser ball in the river.
1: We'll get back to Richard C. Hoagland and the latest, and there is some late news on the Pegasus story. Somehow or another, it just won't die. Or maybe it's that I won't let it go until I find out what's really going on here.

0: All right. Here once again is the winner of a real award, the Engstrom, Richard C. Hoagland. Richard?
1: Yeah, but you're going to get the snookered candle. I mean, come on.
0: I know, and I'm going to cherish it, and I'm going to take pictures of it and put it up on the web and everything else. And I mean, really, it's quite an honor, Richard, when you think about it, when you consider, to use the old phrase, consider the source. Anyway.
1: Okay, where do you want to head in here? We've got two sets of news. We have political news, which is pretty intriguing. We have technical news. Let's go with the technical, okay?
0: All right, let's begin with the technical.
1: Just before airtime, you sent me a fax from a gentleman, we'll keep him anonymous for the moment, who apparently is a competent amateur radio astronomer.
0: But he does give his name, for the record.
1: He does give his name, yeah. And we've already sent him a message, and I have my technical people, who are about half an hour away from him, it turns out. They're going to physically run over there tomorrow, okay? So we're going to get to the bottom of this one real quick. He has access to dishes from 6.8 meters up to 30 meters.
0: That's a big dish.
1: 30 meters, you know, roughly by three, that's a 90-foot satellite dish.
0: Yeah, that's big.
1: That's as big as the big guys.
0: Right.
1: If I'm right, if this whole scam has been to dissuade amateurs from weighing in and looking because it's all a hoax, then this guy's equipment should be able to see it. Well, he says in the second paragraph that he looked at the frequencies 1425 and side lobes and found a hard signal in the middle with no sideband.
0: Yes, sir.
1: He says the signal appears to be analog, not digital. As you might know, analog is a spike. Now, what was the Australian...
0: No, he goes on. Digital, he says, is chopped at the top.
1: Right.
0: On a 2 to 10 meg sweep, and he's exactly right. I swept at 50 meg just to be sure.
1: That's what he says.
0: Yeah, and so here's yet another source, this one in the good old USA.
1: Yep, and it's about half an hour from our guys, so we're going to get them together tomorrow. We have a very sophisticated spectrum analyzer that we have begged, borrowed, and stolen from some friends of ours to put on this thing.
0: Yes.
1: So very shortly, Enterprise might have, in concert with this individual, a very good confirmation. Now, what's interesting is that I just got a call from my technical person who broke in during the commercial, and he said if he plots the points between this guy and the other ones going all the way back to the so-called Paul Dore's original,
0: yes,
1: it's a logarithmic plot. Now, what does a logarithmic plot mean? It means it's decelerating exactly as a real probe would.
0: Hmm.
1: When I drop something, you know, take a coffee cup and hold it out over the floor and I let it go.
0: Right.
1: It accelerates because of gravity at 32 feet per second per second.
0: Right. If you dropped it from a high enough point, it would eventually hit terminal velocity.
1: That's right, 7 miles per second.
0: Yeah.
1: So if you're slowing down, coming in from distant outer space, interstellar space, when you put on the brakes, every meter per second that you cut from the velocity is an acceleration.
0: Right.
1: It's just inverted as a deceleration.
0: Sure, sure.
1: So, we wouldn't get a straight line down to zero. It should be a curve, starting out shallow at first, and then getting steeper and steeper and steeper till the final velocity is killed off when it arrives.
0: Right.
1: And that now, with this next data point from our friend the other night, appears to be what the curve is turning out to be. This is getting pretty interesting.
0: It is getting pretty interesting. And he goes on, he says, normally we look at 3,800, but it's child's play to steer the dishes. I'm fairly sure the 6.8 and 30 can look at with authorization full spectrum. We're located in a part of the San Fernando Valley that is perfect for looking at low KW hard-to-find transmissions. So, KW band transmissions. So, you know, this guy up obviously knows what he's talking about, and we'll follow up. But that is a technical point to note for everybody. And as far as we know, Richard, the Australian contact still stands, doesn't it?
1: The Australian contact stands, and what makes it so interesting is that it's out of the country. And it was linked to Seth Shostak's website, the SETI Institute website.
0: Right.
1: There is another thing on the website which I must call your attention to.
0: All right.
1: Seth has been posting with updates every couple days.
0: You mean on the SETI site?
1: On the SETI site, the official SETI Institute site, which
0: right.
1: is housed physically at the NASA Ames Research Center in Mountain View, California, south of San Francisco, and Dr. Seth Shostak is the director.
0: Yes.
1: They started out as an official NASA project until NASA killed the funding.
0: Right.
1: And they have now been going on private funding, and that's why they call the project Project Phoenix, because they rose from the ashes with new money, et cetera, et cetera. Well, Seth has done something pretty strange. He has listed me on his official chronology of this whole story.
0: On the SETI site.
1: On the SETI site. And it's in a way that, frankly, is politically incorrect if you're in NASA. Now, every night when I come on, you make this big thing about all the pictures and the genuflection and all that, right?
0: your portrait hanging in the halls
1: with
0: of NASA.
1: Candles around it, stuffed candles.
0: Yes.
1: And all right.
0: Yes.
1: Well, it's coming true. Listen to what Seth says. On November 4, all the web postings of the EQ data and descriptions of the claim detection were removed and replaced by a national security web emblem, and as a number 5, by an inverted American flag,
0: yep,
1: a UN flag, and
0: yep,
1: a flag of Earth.
0: Yep.
1: The initials RCH also appear on the bottom of the graphic, presumably a reference to Richard C. Hoagland, a scientist/journalist who maintains that the EQ PEG signal announcement is a disinformation plot to hide a real detection. Now, what's wrong with this picture? What's wrong with it is this is in the same agency which to this day will die rather than admit my work on Europa.
0: I know.
1: My work on the Pioneer 10 plaque. My work on the hammer and feather dropped by David Scott on the moon. My work, in other words, they have gone out of their way to try to bury me.
0: I know.
1: And suddenly, Dr. Shostak, in a very forthright, very neutral mechanism, not only lists my credential, but also the theory I am proposing, which is that this whole hoopla is a cover to mask a real event coming. Why would he do that?
0: Well, maybe because Seth is a fair and reasonable person, and he is. You know, I've interviewed him quite a number of times, and he's a very, very nice guy.
1: Okay, there's another political development. Over on the SETI League website, remember the one run by Dr. Hsu?
0: Oh, yes.
1: In New Jersey?
0: Oh, yes.
1: Which has gone into such hyperbole as, this whole thing has set SETI back 100 years.
0: Oh, it's probably had SETI more... he's dead wrong, and he'll figure that out after a while. It's done SETI a lot of good. It's called SETI to the American People's Attention.
1: I think he's already figured it out, and this is why. See, what bothers me, and the reason that I'm getting really kind of out there and I don't give a damn what they say, is because the between the lines, the chicanery, the lack of you know, significant body parts is getting pretty you know, blatant. On the SETI League website, which took the lead in calling this whole thing from the beginning a hoax, remember, that was the computer that the so-called Paul Dore broke into to put his screen dumps and ask basically for confirmation. Remember that?
0: Right, but I'm protecting Paul Dore, who says he's got nothing to do with
1: this. Oh, I said the so-called Paul Dore, right?
0: Right.
1: Yeah, anyway, on that website tonight, there is a very important guest editorial at the top of the page.
0: Oh?
1: Titled, Do LDEs Emanate from Alien Probes? Remember, my model is, this is a probe heading this way.
0: LDEs?
1: LDE is long-delayed echoes. There is a phenomena in radio history.
0: LDEs?
1: LDE is long-delayed echoes. There is a phenomena in radio history.
0: I know all about it.
1: All right, well, why

0: mic, the pickle, as the CBers would say. Let go of the mic, and I can actually hear my hello come back to me. Now, the physics of that, at 3.5 megahertz, you're not going around the world. Something else is happening, and nobody can quite explain what it is.
1: Well, it gets even worse or better. There are examples in the literature of LDEs, these long-delayed echoes, that literally are weeks and months and years.
0: I've heard this.
1: It is documented. My friend Duncan Lunan wrote a book documenting it, and it's referenced in Monuments, the Monuments of Mars.
0: Uh-huh.
1: Now, remember I discussed Ronald Bracewell the other night?
0: I do.
1: The Stanford scientist who was pretty neat in many areas?
0: Yes, sir.
1: His proposal was that LDEs were simply terrestrial signals that leak out through the ionosphere, all right, are picked up by an alien probe orbiting somewhere in the solar system and stored in memory, and then spat back to us with a very significant delay to get our attention.
0: Well, that it gets your attention.
1: That it was the first, well, I'm not talking just a second or two, I'm talking like days or months or years.
0: Even a second or two, because you sit there saying...
1: Well, a second or two, the echo would have to come back from the moon.
0: Oh, that's right. And
1: that's
0: at 3.5 megahertz, there's no way. That's reflected by the ionosphere,
1: right,
0: Richard. There's
1: so
0: no way.
1: So where are they coming from?
0: I have no idea.
1: Well, there is this paper by a guy named Chris Boyce, who has a whole website devoted to the alien probe hypothesis, which everybody should go look. It's linked to our site, enterprisemission.com, or through your site, artbell.com. The point is that at the top of the SETI League, who've been frying the whole door story, suddenly we have a major editorial, a scholarly, carefully crafted editorial with substantive documentation on alien probes. Now, where do you suppose they got this idea? In other words, the underground art, the political underground behind this story is there's something there. And it's almost like they're positioning the deck chairs so that when it is confirmed, they're on the side of the angels and don't look really, really, really silly. In other words, they're hedging their bets. Why are they hedging their bets? Is there an underground in the professional community, a la Australia, that in fact, like our friend tonight with the 30-foot, you know, private dish, has confirmed that it's Dopplering in like hell and we can expect to roll out the welcome mat on December 7th?
0: Well, that's quite a projection. I understand.
1: Technically checkable.
0: I understand how you're coming up with it. It presumes, though, that the same linear deceleration continues.
1: No, it's not linear. It's logarithmic.
0: Logarithmic.
1: Yep.
0: At any rate, the same rate of deceleration continues.
1: Well, remember, we don't know what kind of propulsion system. I am presuming that these guys are pretty sophisticated and they're kind of lolling along at 4,000 miles per second, which was some numbers we calculated last week, to kind of not freak out the mainstream guys.
0: Mm-hmm.
1: Remember, the UFO crowd is used to hyperspatial warps, ET electrogravitic technology, UFOs that are zipping around the shuttle, all that kind of stuff. But the mainstream crowd, who of course are not listening to us tonight, they are still stuck back in rockets and space shuttles, and if anybody is going to call us, they'll call us on the phone safely from several light years away.
0: Well, you're wrong about that. They do listen.
1: Okay. Well, then...
0: Believe me, they listen.
1: We're making progress. The point is that if this is staged, and we use that term very carefully, if this is a crafted approach, a first contact, and we can get into later, you know, who might be behind it...
0: We might be behind it.
1: That's one of the possibilities that we ourselves, the so-called secret black technology, the black ops people who have this exquisite hyperdimensional Tom Bearden, you know, technology that we've discussed, that they could be crafting this as a deliberate ploy for reasons currently unknown. We have to consider that as one option.
0: Sure.
1: And that's what's going on in terms of what happened in England. Part of the decoding of the message is trending in that direction. I don't want to say too much because I haven't finished it and I don't want to get ahead of myself. But it will be a pretty interesting discussion when we finally get it done and up on the web.
0: Well, look, my attitude about this now is that I'm going to follow it until I find out who's behind it and why they did it. In other words, I don't think this was some... Orson Welles,
1: nope.
0: After 60 years...
1: It's not a prank. It's not a Halloween.
0: Retry. Yeah, I don't think so either. Here's something you should hear I received. Dear Art, you probably have come to this conclusion by now, but just in case, here's one scenario behind the Pegasi hoax. There's been a long-standing behind-the-scenes...

0: Biden's plan by the secret government, a gang, to stage, I repeat, stage an alien landing. The purpose, of course, is to have an excuse to bring about the long-planned one-world government. This plan was coming together very nicely, with a projected landing date obviously soon, within weeks or months. Ed Dames was on the mark when he said the source of the Pegasi phenomena was a military base. Since there is no real radio wave, he tuned in on the source of the information being disseminated out, which is someone in the know within the military. This person used his genius to fabricate a story and use the internet and press to make it public. Very top secret and devious plot without exposing him or herself. Now,
1: well, this story, I mean, this scenario is one of the reasons why, beginning back in June, when I got my calls from my Pentagon source,
0: yes,
1: I kept dismissing it. It was just too pat. But there's something that occurred to me tonight. Do you know where they said the first landing was going to occur, which is why I really dismissed it? Mountain View, California.
0: Mountain View.
1: Which is where Seth Shostak and SETI hangs out at NASA Ames.
0: That would be convenient for
1: so
0: Seth.
1: So when this, right? We don't even have to walk across the street.
0: That's right.
1: So I laughed and I said, you got to be kidding. And I really didn't want to hear it because it was so trite. It was so cliche. It's so, you know, New World Order stuff.
0: Yeah, I know.
1: But as we moved further down the road and the source kept persisting and gave me more specifics, and then confirm the dates that we had developed from other sources, I began to take it more seriously. And now, of course, with this EQ PEG thing, I'm taking it very seriously to the point where we can test it. We have now been given, as I said, specific lat long of the landing and a date when convoys and vehicles and guys should show up to cordon off the area and all that. And we've done our first aerial survey, and we're going to keep surveying and report what we find. And if we get to the date where things are supposed to happen and nothing happens, we will report that.
0: Okay, well, that's fair. Have you seen any movement to date?
1: No, but it's too early. It's too early.
0: All right. By the way, Richard, you have got to call the phone company and find out if they can determine the source of this noise on your line.
1: Oh, someone faxed me a note the other night and said it was code, and they wanted to know if I wanted help in decoding it.
0: Really?
1: You know, like Morse code, long, short,
0: no,
1: long,
0: it's,
1: short?
0: No, it's not. I can't hear any code there. I just hear a sort of a, and I can't even discern, discern the frequency. It sounds like below 1 kilohertz somewhere.
1: It showed up only when we started looking into this whole EQ business.
0: Well,
1: and I will have them look, yes.
0: I'm going to get to the bottom
1: of this. Remember how I switched the other night to another line and it suddenly showed up there?
0: I do, yes.
1: Well, it cannot be interference then on the lines here because that line was absolutely clean before we went on the air. So it's somewhere
0: what
1: at the
0: hell
1: central
0: it
1: switch.
0: Is? It comes up, and I really should have been timing it. I wonder if it comes up at a specific interval. Somebody can run this tape back and decide for themselves.
1: Okay.
0: But I believe it may come up at a specific interval. Something strange.
1: That's the other thing before we leave with this update. If there's any professional astronomers out there, undergraduates, you know,
0: yes,
1: in the control room at 3 o'clock in the morning, that really want to make history, turn the dish in the direction of EQ Pegasus and listen.
0: Do you want to give them, do you happen to have the declination and...
1: Yeah, it's 2331 right ascension within a few arc minutes and 19 degrees 56 minutes declination. That's plus 19.5 in declination, which is, you know, angle above the
0: surface
1: of the equator.
0: So if there's anybody out there with the capability, for heaven's sakes, folks, let's find out what's going on here. 23 hours, 31 minutes?
1: Yep.
0: Right ascension, 19 hours, 56 minutes declination.
1: With any decent scope, you'll have a degree or two beam width. So if you're close to EQ Pegasi, you'll get it because it appears to be
0: very strong.
1: Vicinity.
0: It's whatever it is, it's a kerthump signal.
1: Yep. And our guy tonight confirmed that you're now able to pick it up on good amateur equipment, and I don't think he's part of La Plot.
0: Well,
1: we'll find out.
0: Yeah, we'll find out. This story is interesting no matter which way it goes now, and I'm going to stay on it till I find who began all this. And
1: well, congratulations on your screwed candle. I mean, your your award.
0: That's good. Actually, that's my screwed candle award. I appreciate that, Richard. Thank you. And take care. And we'll do an update as they are warranted. But we're going to stay on this until we figure out what's going on. Who did it? Then when we get them, we'll shove bamboo up their fingernails. And if that doesn't work, we'll try torture. We'll be right back.
2: 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More Somewhere in Time coming up.

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1: Good morning, everybody. In the first hour, we heard again from Richard C. Hoagland, a winner of the Angstrom, along with myself, of course, winner of the Scorched Candle Award shortly, on the Pegasus situation. And it continues to be intriguing and filled with the C word. And we've got more reports of signals that we're investigating now. And we got an email from Paul Doerr, and I've invited Paul Doerr on the program. He absolutely says he did not do any of that, and of course we pretty much know that's true now. Sunday, Linda Moulton Howe interviewed the Japanese ham, who denied any knowledge whatsoever of anything to do with the Pegasus story. The Australian signal remains. Harvard had anomalies that they didn't specify, and so we're staying on the story like glue until we finally find out who did it and why and whether there's really a signal or not. In a moment, we've got a guest coming up that I think you're really going to enjoy. His name is Dr. Jeffrey Mishlove. I guess that's how it's pronounced. We'll find out in a moment.

0: Let me give you a brief idea of what's coming up this week in a moment, Dr. Jeffrey Mishlov. Tomorrow night, Paul Lavalette, and I'm probably slaughtering his name, and he's written a book called Beyond the Big Bang, Ancient Myth and the Science of Continuous Creation, as well as Earth Under Fire, Humanity's Survival of the Apocalypse. Then the next night, that would be Wednesday night, David Icke will be here. A lot of people have been waiting for him. And the truth shall set you free, heal the world, do-it-yourself guide to personal and planetary transformation, and Robots Rebellion, the story of the spiritual renaissance. Then Thursday night, Friday morning, Dr. Raymond Moody, you should know him, Life After Life, he's written book after book, Reflections on Life After Life, The Light Beyond, and on and on and on, very published. And then, of course, Friday night, Saturday morning, it'll be Major, SciTech's Major Ed Dames. Now, however, comes Jeffrey Mishlov, doctor. He serves as director of the Intuition Network, a nonprofit organization of individuals in business, government, health, science, and education who are interested in cultivating and applying intuitive skills. The Intuition Network operates a computer conference and also sponsors the Sacred Sites School of Conscious Evolution, which will be hosting a program in Egypt during the spring equinox next year. Jeffrey is host of the weekly National Public Television series, Thinking Aloud, and for the past 12 years has conducted interviews with hundreds of leading figures in science, philosophy, psychology, health, and spirituality. And there is a website for that. I hope we have a link up, www.thinkingaloud.com. They probably are going to be one of the next contenders for the Forked Candle Award. Anyway, he's been the distinction. He has the distinction of holding a doctoral diploma in parapsychology. Now, that is the only such diploma ever awarded by an accredited American university. He received that degree in 1980 from the University of California at Berkeley. He is author of the classic Roots of Consciousness, originally published in 1975, new editions in 93 and 7, An Overview of the History, Science, and Folklore of Consciousness Exploration, which has been widely used as an introductory college text. PSI, or Psi Development Systems, a book based on his doctoral dissertation, evaluates dozens of methods for training extrasensory abilities. And another book, listen to this. Thinking Aloud consists of edited transcripts from the television series itself. The newest book, The X Factor, will blow you away. Confronting the unbelievable, yet unpublished, but you'll hear about it tonight, documenting his experiences from 1976 through 87, investigating the powers of one Mr. Ted Owens, a man who claimed to be part human, part alien. Ted Owens produced over 150 demonstrations of his ability to control large-scale events by virtue of his telepathic communication with space intelligences, in quotes, in other words, other dimensional entities. These demonstrations involved UFO appearances, control of hurricanes, freak weather conditions, UFO appearances, and a wide variety of other events. Here is Jeffrey Mishlov. Doctor, welcome to the program.
1: Thank you, Art.
0: Am I getting your last name correctly?
1: Oh, you're doing just fine.
0: Mishlov.
1: Mm-hmm.
0: Okay, good. Well, you've got quite a history, don't you?
1: I guess I do.
0: How did you, as a matter of interest, even get bent toward this line of inquiry into that which we can't quite put our fingers on all the time?
1: Well, I got my master's degree in criminology at UC Berkeley, and I've always been interested in studying deviant behavior of all kinds, positive and negative. And at one point back in 1972, I made a real decision that instead of working with rapists and murderers at San Quentin Prison, I really wanted to look at the positive side of human deviance and psychic phenomenon, mystical phenomenon, intuition and creativity. And I struggled with it for months and months because there weren't really opportunities. You could study psychopaths a lot easier than the really creative people in our culture. And the truth is, I was guided by dreams. In fact, I was led by dreams to set up my first radio program, which started in 1972. At KPFA Radio in Berkeley. I found that, just as you're doing, being on the radio like this gave me access to the really creative people in our culture, and that's what gave me the confidence then to go back to the university and set up an individual, interdisciplinary doctoral program in parapsychology.
0: People like ourselves, Jeffrey, who investigate this sort of thing, are frequently slammed about by various groups. Now, I'm sure you've heard of PSYCOP and the Skeptical Inquirer.
1: Well, I see they're giving you this award, and I can tell you that those people made me a focus of their attack at around the time I got my doctoral degree. They were instrumental in helping to spread the fiction that I didn't really get the degree at all, and if I did get it, I certainly didn't deserve it. And in fact, I ended up spending 6 years fighting a libel suit.
0: Oh, no kidding.
1: Well, I'm happy to say that I'm sitting to you I'm in my beautiful home in San Rafael, California, which I own as a result of a favorable settlement.
0: Well, I'll be damned. So you was it with this particular organization?
1: No, specifically, the libel suit was against Psychology Today magazine.
0: I see.
1: But there were people behind the scenes that were, you know, setting all of this up.
0: I see. Well, I'm looking forward to it, and I plan on displaying this award like a badge of honor.
1: Congratulations.
0: Mm-hmm. Thank you.
1: I really admire your spirit.
0: Well, as I said to Richard Hoagland last hour, you consider the source.
1: Mm-hmm.
0: And considering the source, I consider it to be a badge of honor. Anyway, we have so much to talk about. So much to talk about. I don't know whether to begin at the beginning or begin at the end. Your latest book, of course, is just absolutely fascinating. I guess I'll begin there. Who was Ted Owens?
1: Ted Owens was a fellow I first heard about when I visited Puthoff and Targ, Hal Puthoff and Russell Targ at SRI International.
0: Right.
1: Back in 1976, they're the people who did the pioneering research in remote viewing. And I was doing my doctoral dissertation in that area. And when I went to SRI to visit them, they told me that this strange fellow has been sending them mail saying that he's the world's greatest psychic, and they're wasting their time researching Uri Geller and anybody else. They should be looking at him. And they ignored him for a long time, but he kept sending them these letters. And one day they got a letter from him saying, "Look, I'm tired of waiting on you guys. I'm going to prove to you that I'm the world's greatest psychic. There's a drought going on in California right now." This is in early 1976.
0: And mm-hmm.
1: He wrote to them and said, "I'm going to telepath to my space intelligence friends up in the UFOs, and we're going to end that drought so suddenly and dramatically you'll have no doubt that it was me. I'm going to cause rain and snow and sleet and hail and all kinds of bizarre weather, power blackouts, and UFO sightings in Northern California, and your local paper will run a front-page story saying that the drought is over."
0: He made this prediction when, please?
1: This was in early February 1976.
0: February of 76. Early Feb of 76. Mm-hmm. And the results?
1: A couple of days later, everything he said came to pass, including snow, which for people who are familiar with the San Francisco area, it's very rare. And the Palo Alto Times, right there where SRI, International Stanford Research Institute, it used to be called, is located, published the front page story saying, "Rare snowfall ends drought."
0: Hmm. You've done many, many studies about consciousness, right?
1: I've been exploring consciousness for about 30 years.
0: The Roots of Consciousness, you wrote?
1: Mm-hmm. Yes, I did.
0: So, I think we can have the following conversation. Now, here is a man who claimed to be in contact with aliens. Maybe yes, maybe no. That's his claim.
1: That was certainly his claim.
0: Now, more than just a claim, a fact, are a whole series, years worth of things that he did. And here's my question for you, and this kind of extends from Dreamland yesterday. I believe absolutely in the power of the live conscious mind. We absolutely have a power, and it has been documented in a gazillion different ways, much of which we don't understand. Is it not possible that Ted Owens was doing this himself, perhaps in his own thinking with the help of or in communication with aliens or some others, but that in fact he was doing this with his own mind? Have you considered that?
1: Absolutely. That's one of the first things that I've looked at, and we would call that psychokinesis in parapsychology, or mind over matter.
0: You bet.
1: And there's good reason to think of that as a real possibility.
0: We've got major universities doing studies affecting random number generators. I mean, proving that it's real.
1: Well, it's still controversial. Even in the parapsychology community, psychokinesis is not fully accepted as having been experimentally demonstrated. But I'm convinced of it, and I think when you look at Ted Owens, it could be alien intervention, it could be some sort of other dimensional contact, it could be psychokinesis, it could be precognition, and I suspect very likely it's a combination of all of these things.
0: Over what period of time did you study Mr. Owens?
1: I met him in 1976, and he died in 1987. So I was monitoring his demonstrations during that time, and I also acquired the historical records of demonstrations that he had been doing for about another 10 years or so prior to that.
0: Prior to that? So for better than 20 years, really?
1: I have records extending about 20 years.
0: What kind of man was Ted?
1: Well, he was a member of Mensa. So he was an extremely bright person, and he had held many occupations in his life. He had been a jazz drummer and a bullwhip artist in the circus, and he had had a knife-throwing act at one time. And he had been a high-speed typist in a law office and
0: really?
1: An idea man for a railroad. He told me, Art, and this is fascinating, he said that ever since he was young, the aliens had been watching him and guiding his life, and they made sure that he had all of these different diverse occupations, including being a parapsychology researcher with J.B. Rhine at Duke University in the 1940s, a research assistant.
0: Well, to be in Mensa, his IQ must have been off the chart someplace.
1: He was not highly educated, but he was very bright, and he claimed that the aliens, he called them space intelligences.
0: Well, you'd be better to tell me, but it was my understanding that formal education doesn't necessarily equate to IQ, does it?
1: I think it gets in the way.
0: Well, I'll let you say that.
1: Well, I do say it as a person who's had a lot of formal education. I feel like after I got my PhD, I went to see my mentor, Arthur Young, the man who invented the helicopter, and he looked at me and he said, "So it took you 6 years to get this degree." He said, "It'll take you another 6 years to undo the damage that the university has done to you." And I was horrified, but he was right.
0: But again, in a technical sense, a formal education does not equal IQ, does it?
1: No.
0: No. IQ is something that you simply possess.
1: You have it from birth. But let me just complete one point, and that is that Owens told me that it was important that he had all of these different occupations so that his mind was flexible enough to manipulate this complex symbol system that he used when communicating telepathically with the space intelligence.
0: I just saw a wonderful movie called Good Will Hunting. Have you seen it?
1: No.
0: No, you need to. It's about a young man.
1: The Robin Williams?
0: Yeah.
1: I saw it on the airplane once with the sound turned off.
0: I see. Well, it's brilliantly acted, brilliantly told, and it's about somebody like Ted.
1: Mm-hmm.
0: Exactly about somebody like Ted. And it's somebody who just... he explained it in the movie. He was, of course, brilliant, and the IQ was off the chart, but he was a blue-collar worker, and he just... As some people would sing a song or sing a melody or understand a melody, he would understand mathematical formulas, very significant math formulas, and he just had that talent.
1: Well, Ted Owens' talent was quite different. He is a man who could point his finger and concentrate, and a bolt of lightning would come out of the sky and strike where he was pointing.
0: Did you see that occur?
1: I did not see it, but I have an affidavit from Sidney Margulies, who is an attorney in Philadelphia, who observed that and signed a sworn affidavit. And I have another affidavit from a fellow named Charles Jay, who lived in Pennsylvania and observed the same thing. And I have interviewed both of these men.
0: Remarkable. All right, doctor, stand by. We're already at the bottom of this particular half hour. Dr. Jeffrey Mishlov is my guest. I'm Art Bell. And boy, do you have a lot to hear tonight. You pointing your finger and bringing down a bolt of lightning. I say it can happen. We'll be right back.
2: 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That was Art Bell hosting Coast to Coast AM on this Somewhere in Time.

0: Now, we take you back to the past on Art Bell Somewhere in Time.
1: My guest is Dr. Jeffrey Mishlove. We're talking now about Ted Owens, a man studied for 20 years who could point a finger and bring a bolt of lightning. Do you believe that? He claimed to be in communication with aliens. We'll talk more about it in a moment.

0: couple of quick notes for our affiliates and the board operators out there, and all of you in the audience might want to make note here. Prior to the live show every night now, we are sending down the line to our network affiliates 3 hours of the show from the prior evening. And I know a lot of you can't stay up late, so and will not have heard those 3 hours. So if you would like, if our affiliates would like, if you would like, you can contact your affiliate. And there is 3 hours of Coast to Coast AM available before the live start of the show at 10 p.m. Pacific time or 1 a.m. Eastern time. 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any fading. And so our network phone number, if you've got a piece of paper handy, is area code 541-664-8829. So again, 3 hours of Coast available from the previous night every night. And also, for any of you who would like your local radio station, which is not now carrying the program, to do so, area code 541-664-8829. Now, with that, back to Dr. Jeffrey Mishlove. So he pointed his finger and ba-boom, lightning.
1: Yeah.
0: And what else was he able to do?
1: Well, I was really intrigued when I met him about a case I found in the files where he had predicted that he would cause a UFO appearance. And this, in fact, happened. That case was monitored by Dr. Max Vogel, who happened to be the director of education for Mensa. And I had a letter on Mensa stationery from Max Vogel saying that this UFO appeared over Chase City, Virginia, within the specified time and space parameters that Owens had said. And interestingly enough, the first person who saw it was a police dispatcher named Marion Owen. That was another one of his trademarks, is that oftentimes in these demonstrations there would be another person with a similar name involved, and it was witnessed by a policeman for about 15 minutes hovering back and forth over this town going in different directions, and then it flew away. So that seemed to me to be the very best evidence that he really was in touch with aliens associated with UFOs, as he claimed to be. And so I asked him if he could produce a sighting like that for me.
0: Doctor, we've got to, oh, you did.
1: Mm-hmm.
0: And?
1: And we achieved one of the best attested UFO sightings in history as a result of that.
0: That would be?
1: Well, it's not a famous sighting, but it was witnessed by over 100 people here in Northern California. It was videotaped. The videotape was broadcast on the local news here, and it was photographed, and the photograph appeared on the front page of a local newspaper. All of these things Owens predicted.
0: All right. I've got to run something by you here. I don't know if you're a listener to this program or normally up late, so I will assume that you probably have missed it. We did 5 mass experiments involving the weather. And without boring you to death, we did one in Texas where there was a severe drought. And we had people concentrate, millions of people, I have millions of listeners, a mass concentration trying to actually visualize condensation and the beginning of clouds and rain for Texas. Within 24 hours, it rained. Mm-hmm. Then we tried it in Florida, where they had additional troubles. They had fires going on. Mm-hmm. And bingo, again, within 24 hours, actually less, rain where there should not have been and was not forecast to be rain. We did it in British Columbia. We did 2 other experiments involving UFOs, one in which we asked for UFOs to appear, and within 2 weeks they did over Phoenix, the now famous Phoenix sightings.
1: Really?
0: Oh, yes, sir. And then people began to suggest to me to get wilder and wilder and try experiments with diverting the course of hurricanes, and I, after five successes, Doctor, it began to scare me. From several points of view, I'm still not exactly sure of what we're doing, whether it's the right thing to be doing, whether it's wrong to be fooling with Mother Nature. I imagine something horrible happening, like a hurricane being diverted back out to the water where it would grow from a Category 2 to a Category 5 and then slam on shore, and we'd get blamed. I imagined all kinds of possibilities, and so I just stopped it cold, and I haven't done it now in about 2 or 3 months. And I'm considering the implications of it. Do you think that if one mind has some power to do, as we have been discussing with the record of Mr. Owens, that millions of minds collectively would have more power?
1: Well, I don't know if they would have more or not, because Ted Owens was really extraordinary, but perhaps as much power as he had. It would be very interesting, Art, to get together and compare notes, because I have been troubled by the ethical implications of this sort of work for 10 years or more. It's been over 20 since I got first involved, and for a long time I didn't even discuss this research with anybody, because even the most sophisticated of my colleagues in the parapsychology and UFO communities became frightened or went into denial when I began presenting my data to them. So I really want to compliment you on having ventured into this area, and I think it's a credit to the day and age in which we live that you and I can be having a calm, rational discussion about these kinds of phenomena. When I started 20 years ago, it wasn't possible to do that.
0: Well, it is today in a venue like this, and for that I'm very thankful. Again. Now, there were five, and there was yet a second UFO appearance over Las Vegas, which we produced, and that occurred within 2 days of the experiment. My audience would be, I'm sure, glad to tell you about all of this. It was just absolutely astounding, but I'm still not comfortable with it.
1: Well, I think you have good reason to be uncomfortable, and I can tell you many, many cases that I observed with Ted Owens that were harmful and dangerous. There were forest fires. There were people who committed suicide. There were airplanes that got knocked out of the sky by lightning bolts. There was, frankly, the Challenger disaster.
0: The Challenger disaster?
1: Yes.
0: You want to run that one by me?
1: Well, I received a telephone call from Owens in December 1985, and I had been receiving many calls from him. You see, he actually at one point declared war against the United States government, and many of the space flights and military exercises were plagued by all sorts of lightning attacks and poltergeist-type of phenomenon, and he called me in December, near practically New Year's, in 1985, and he said to me, "Jeffrey, this may be the most important phone call you will ever receive. You have to get a hold of NASA. You have to warn them not to send that shuttle into space, because," he said, "it's not me doing it this time, but the space intelligences of their own accord are going to knock it out of the sky." I didn't take him seriously then.
0: Yeah, I can understand. I can only imagine what it must have been like for you to sit there that late morning and watch the shuttle go up and explode. You must have done some serious sitting down and thinking.
1: My heart sank, and I was very disturbed, but ultimately it led me to realize that I had been neglecting Ted Owens for too long. I was so uncomfortable with, you know, his war against the U.S. government. And
0: what was that all about? I mean, what, he had some sort of grudge?
1: He wanted the U.S. government to pay for him to set up a base and to pay him a salary so that he could do his work. He just said, if I was supported by the government, I would end droughts, I would end the Cold War, I would stop humanity from its headlong path into destruction. There's all sorts of good I could do, but because people did not treat him with respect, well, most people ridiculed him, he used to say, well, I've got to teach them a lesson. And so many, many negative things happened.
0: Do you remember a movie with Richard Burton?
1: The Fury.
0: I see you do.
1: Yes.
0: And there's an unforgettable scene, in which finally, in absolute disgust and frustration, he goes with these intense blue eyes to the window, and there's an airliner coming in, and he concentrates on that airliner, and then the scene shifts to the airliner in the cockpit. Every alarm bell starts going off. The airliner begins to descend without any way for them to stop it, and plows into a skyscraper, and of course he caused that with his mind. Do you recall that?
1: Well, I seem to remember a scene in which a cathedral caves in, but I felt when I first saw that movie, and it was some 20 years ago, so my memory is a little vague, but I felt like I was the psychiatrist who had been working with that character in the movie.
0: Yes,
1: I
0: exactly.
1: Very much identified with that film.
0: I thought so.
1: Very much
0: I thought
1: so.
0: You might.
1: It's the closest piece of fiction to what I really have gone through.
0: Let's back up a little bit. How would you define, you wrote a book called The Roots of Consciousness. How would you define consciousness itself?
1: Simply a subjective awareness. The fact that you are aware, that you have a subjectivity, that it's like something to be Art Bell, or it's like something to be any of our listeners, that's consciousness. Awareness. Pure awareness.
0: Awareness. Do you expect that, as you know, computer speeds are doubling about every 18 months. Mm-hmm. Storage is going through the roof. Mm-hmm. At some point or another, do you believe it's going to be possible that a machine will achieve what you have just defined as consciousness?
1: I think in principle it's possible. Mm-hmm. And I know people who are working on that problem. I've on my telephone or television program, Thinking Aloud, I interviewed recently Jack Sarfati, a physicist who wants to build a conscious computer chip.
0: Do you think that's a good idea?
1: I don't know whether or not it's a good idea, but I suspect if it's possible, it will happen.
0: It will be done.
1: Mm-hmm. I'm not sure it's possible, but I don't know offhand why it wouldn't be. To me, consciousness, it does not exist in these three dimensions of space and time. I consider consciousness to exist in hyperspace. I think our brains don't produce consciousness. They're more like a receiver picking it up, like a radio receiver picks up a signal.
0: Yes. Hyperspace. I'm hearing about that from everybody, hyperspace.
1: Mm-hmm. I'm a big believer in hyperspace, and of course so is the mainstream theoretical physics community these days.
0: Dr. Michio Kaku, I interview frequently, and of course he talks now of 10 or more dimensions.
1: Mm-hmm.
0: And so when we talk about hyperspace, are we talking about higher dimensions?
1: Indeed we are. Mm-hmm. I think so. Higher dimensions in the sense of more than these three dimensions, and they are real dimensions of space, although in superstring theory they're microscopically small. Still, they're real, and there's no reason that consciousness wouldn't exist in those dimensions. And of course, as you look into it more deeply, there's many more than the ten.
0: Well, he alludes to that possibility as well. When we physically die, would it be your view that we move into, or that what essence we have, soul, if you wish to use that word, moves into another dimension?
1: Well, I like what you're saying, but rather than say that the soul moves into another dimension, I would say that the soul is already there. You and I are already in more than these three dimensions. The body drops away, and the other dimensions continue on.
0: Have you done any research into OBEs?
1: Yes. Out-of-body experience?
0: Yeah.
1: In my book, The Roots of Consciousness, which I wrote as part of my qualifying exam for my doctoral degree in parapsychology, I really tried to survey the entire field of the paranormal. And so I could talk OBEs or NDEs or apparitions or any kind of paranormal phenomenon has been my love for many, many decades. And I've looked into all of these things, and when you talk about out-of-body experience, or you talk about a spirit world, or you talk about the worlds of shamans, sooner or later you're going to ask yourself, well, where are these experiences taking place? And hyperspace becomes a very logical thing to postulate at that point, especially since we now know that, there's good physical reasons to assume the existence of it.
0: Is there, in your opinion, a difference between the area you move to in an OBE, or can move to, mm-hmm. and where you go when you die?
1: I think it's quite complex. After all, in an OBE, in the classical out-of-body experience, you seem to be moving through three-dimensional space, but usually, after a while, you jump into another level. There's different planes, and you jump into what might be called a dream reality, or an astral plane, or a near-death plane. So it's as if these let's call them the astral worlds, or these hyperspace worlds, they interpenetrate the physical three-dimensional world.
0: In recent years, I have had several paranormal experiences. Mm-hmm. I had an OBE completely unsolicited, thank you very much, in Paris. I went on vacation. Mm-hmm. I don't want to bore you with this story, but I was lying in bed, I was out of my usual routine, and without any buzzing, without any feeling of being paralyzed, without any invitation or notice, I shot up like a rocket up above Paris into this little land of ecstasy, is the only way I can describe it. There aren't words to put to this what I felt. And I was shocked, surprised, and I went whoosh back into my body. I woke my wife up and I said, oh my God, you wouldn't believe what just happened to me. And I knew about OBEs, and I've come to the edge of them before. I've had this buzzing, and I hate it. It's nauseating. I always yanked myself out of it. But I had none of that with this. It just happened. And I was so astounded, I woke my wife up, who wasn't too happy about it, and I told her all about it. I know the difference between a dream. Believe me, I have lots of dreams. I wake up, nice dream, interesting dream, scary dream, whatever. This was not. It was not a dream. And I've begun to wonder whether consideration of these topics, whether thinking about them brings them on, opens the door that allows them to occur.
1: Well, I think so. It's very useful to have some kind of a mental framework, or at least if they do occur, you can think about it afterwards. Otherwise, you might have just forgotten about it if you had no mental handle.
0: No, I would not have forgot about this, I promise you. Even if I never had thought about these topics, this was so dramatic, so unambiguous, so I don't want to say life-changing, because I guess it really hasn't changed my life, except as I remember it, it was not an indistinct occurrence. It was an oh-my-God kind of experience.
1: I have had those experiences myself, and in my case, I would say some of them did change my life. And I think if you were to poll, say, your listeners, or do a survey in general, you'd find that somewhere between 50% and 75% of the people have had an experience like this at some point in their life.
0: The big 64 gazillion dollar question is this an experience that proves in some way our consciousness survives death, or is it simply an unknown artifact of a living mind? Because I was certainly alive when this occurred. I was out of my body. I know I was. Yeah. But I can't conclusively say, someone told me the other day, well, that's as dead as you're ever going to be, because that's where you're going and beyond. I don't know that to be true. I hope that's true. Doctor, hold on. We'll be right back. Dr. Jeffrey Mishlove is my guest. Don't move.
2: 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More Somewhere in Time coming up.

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1: Good morning, everybody. We've got a real expert on our hands, Dr. Jeffrey Mishlove. Dr. Mishlove has a doctoral diploma in parapsychology. As far as we know, it may be the only such accreditation from an American university. He received that degree in 1980 from the University of California at Berkeley. And we'll get back to him in just a moment. Stay right where you are.

0: back now to Dr. Mishlove. Welcome back, Doctor.
1: Thank you.
0: We're dealing with some other side. They call it the other side, another dimension. And when you have an OBE or you have a near-death experience, you seem to sort of move through into that area and then sometimes back from. And it seems to be a sort of a... Even looking at UFOs, Doctor, a lot of UFOs recently have been described as morphing. In other words, either changing their shape or virtually disappearing. Mm-hmm. And that, too, would suggest movement in and out of an area that we don't understand.
1: All right, well, I think it's fair to say that, space and time are much more complicated than our normal conventional way of, thinking about it would have allowed us to believe up until very recently. Now we have very sophisticated mathematical tools so that our mainstream scientific community is getting a handle on just how magical space and time are.
0: This man that you studied for so long, Ted Owens, how did it begin for him? Did you research that? In other words, as
1: I have his whole life history.
0: All right, then tell us some of it.
1: Well, something started from childhood, and he even came from a family where there was a history of, psychic phenomenon. But it was really when he was an adult, in fact, out of college, and after having worked with J.B. Rhine, he began to realize that he could, through his thoughts, control the weather. And this led him to think that he was in touch with nature. And it wasn't until some episodes occurred in which UFOs began to appear around him that he realized that, or he hypothesized, or he assumed for himself that it wasn't just nature he was in touch with, but actual UFO entities. And right away, once it became clear to him that he could do these demonstrations, that they were related to UFOs,
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1: Went to Washington and did it.

Welcome back to the Alex Jones Show here on the Alex Jones Network. I'm your guest host, Roysha, in the belly of the beast, Minneapolis, Minnesota, cultural epicenter of American politics. And I'm just online, and just bear with me a moment. I'm shooting off a post here on X. And I'll read it to you because I think it's important to know what the people are saying out there. This is a post from Jeer 33 about 17 minutes ago. It showed people that I was live with the great Alex Jones on the great Alex Jones Network. All right. And thank you to Alex Jones and the Alex Jones Network for being trans affirming, for allowing me to be my authentic self this evening. And by the way, it's worth me mentioning that I was scheduled to do an interview with CNN, the great CNN, and they canceled. Now, I don't know if CNN has a problem with pro-life, black pro-life sometimes identifying as transgender women, but CNN canceled their interview. We were set to do an interview here tonight, and they canceled on me. I don't know why. I don't know why CNN would want to silence black women. I don't understand it. I don't understand it. But anyway, here's a post 17 minutes ago. It says, "What will your kids think of you being a clown like this? You should be disappointed, embarrassed, and honestly," here's the punchline, "a little suicidal as a man." "The fact that you carry out these kinds of theatrics just screams, I want attention." The theatrics, I mean, imagine that. The theatrics of me liberating the transgender that was buried so deep down for so long. The theatrics of me coming out and being my authentic self screams, I want attention. I should be suicidal. Now they're calling for me to commit suicide. But you know what? I'm not going to let the haters get to me because Chaka Khan is the inspiration. Bring the Chaka Khan music back while I send off a tweet here. Just bring it back. Just bring the Chaka back, because when you get that negativity and that hate, you got to get a little bit of music to inspire you and to kind of guide you and you know, feel the movement. And then that hate just kind of rolls off, right? You just let the haters hate. I need as many haters as I can possibly get. I'm in the business for more haters. I'm in the market. If you need somebody to hate on, please.

0: gonna let the haters get to us. Not gonna let the haters get to us. We are not gonna let these hateful. You can take the music away. Take Shaka away. Shaka makes me want to dance. We're not gonna let you bigoted, far left radicals discourage the glow up. I'm in my feminine era. I'm feeling good. I'm feeling like my authentic self. This is the glow up of my feminine era. And I'm not going to let the haters get me down. No. You guys, you don't bother me with your bigotry and your transphobia and your high and mighty thinking you can tell us black women when and where we can be black women. You think that as a black woman, that I don't live with the genetic memory of those slave children on the nipple all the way back 400, 500 years? I live with the memories of black women. You're watching the Alex Jones Show here on the Alex Jones Network. We'll be right back in a moment.
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1: Welcome back to the resistance. Resistance. Here on the Alex Jones Network. Alex Jones Show, Sunday Night Live. I'm your guest host, Roysha. I'm in the belly of the beast, Minneapolis, Minnesota. And like I was saying, we got a whole hour left. I mean, feels like we covered a lot of ground, but we haven't even really gotten started. Because it's like, and I'll say this before I finish what I was going to say, but the great Rex Jones, wow, he's going to be a star. Rex Jones was just laying it down. Before I was coming on the show here, before I was live on the air, I was sitting here listening to Rex, and all I kept thinking was, there's a chip off the old block. Rex Jones, you're going places, brother. Thank you for saying the quiet part out loud. Always, always. Thank you for saying the quiet part out loud. Always, always. And what would you expect? I mean, could you imagine?

Bunch of homosexuals up and down the roster, right? Bunch of masculine voiced women, and God love them. You know, they agree with us on 80% of things, right? They agree with us on most of the issues. But what about the pivotal issues? What about the nuts and bolts? Do the nuts and bolts even matter? Of course the nuts and the bolts don't matter. I mean, why would the nuts and bolts matter to anybody out there? You're getting high. You're drinking. You're having a good time. You know, you're discoing. You're still living in the disco. Some of you boomers are still living in the 1970s disco era. You're getting high. You're at the disco. You're every woman. You're frozen right there in front of your television when John F. Kennedy had his head blown off in that convertible that day there in Dallas, Texas. And, yeah, we could look at that. And I'm sorry here. I've got some electrolytes. And for all those out there, don't know when you transition, the starter kit is a wig like this, and you get a bone color, an off-white or vanilla Stanley. That's kind of like the bougie girl glow up starter kit, right? And I don't like to culturally appropriate. And if I was going to say this was somebody's hair, it certainly wouldn't be a black woman's hair, but it's my hair because I bought it. I bought this hair, so this is my hair. And anybody who has a problem with that, anybody who has a problem with the hair that I bought for $19.99 off of Amazon, if you have a problem with that, you take it up with your misogynistic, neocolonial, patriarchal, outdated, obsolete, obtuse worldview. You take it up with them. You take it up with those people. Because I'm going to wear my hair. I bought this hair. It doesn't matter if it's a white girl's hair. Why can't black women have white woman's hair? Why can't black women have white women's hair? Why? Why should we be deprived of the genetics, you know, the genetic experience of white women's hair? Why? Why can't I have a white woman's hair? Hell, why can't black women start identifying as white women? Why don't we see more trans race? That's the real, you know, out of all the serious things we could talk about today, I don't think anything's more pertinent. Why don't you see more trans race? What is the master race? What is the good race to be? Who has all the benefits? See, because if, you know, and it's either way, it's like if black people have all the benefits, then why don't you see more white women, you know, identify some of these liberal white women identifying as black women? And vice versa. I mean, if white women have it so good, why don't you see some of these far left LGBTQ activists identifying as white women? Food for thought. I'm not sure. I'm not sure what that's about. Trans race is the next evolution of the non-binary movement, of the non-binary philosophy. We're going to do trans race. Because, yeah, I mean, what does race really even matter? Even that's a social construct, ain't it? Ain't it? I mean, the entire identity of the black woman is built on this 400, 500 years of oppression. But then race itself is nothing more than a construct, right? Where white people have convinced us that they're better than us. And that's why we wear their hair, right? Because we want to be white. You know, I don't want to be white. I just like the way it look. I like the color. I like the color of the hair. I like the way it flows. It had nothing to do with whiteness. It had nothing to do with whiteness. And when I grew up in the neighborhood, a lot of black women had weave and wigs and whatnot. And they all seemed to be white women's wigs. I don't remember too many people wearing wigs or wearing weaves. And the hair was natural. They don't even make natural. Well, they do. They actually do. They do make natural Afro wigs and whatnot. But you didn't see that too often. More often than not, and maybe this is a microcosm and symptomatic of the underlying political culture in America that's breaking this country's back, is I actually think there are too many black women that secretly aspire to be white women.

Can I say that on the show? Is that okay for me to say? I don't know. But, I mean, look at it. Why do all these black women wear their hair like white women? I'm not sure. I'm not sure. I even feel it myself as a black woman. When I was on Amazon and I was trying to find a decent wig, because, you know, they send you a gift card. They send you a coupon or a promo code from the Transgender University of America, or of the Americas, Transgender University of the Americas. They send you a promo code and you get one free wig when you transition, right? You get one free wig when you transition. And this was my one free wig. But when I'm on Amazon and I'm browsing and I'm thinking, man, what speaks to the transgender that's been living caged up inside of me? And for some reason, I don't know if I've been conditioned to accept the white supremacy, if I have like Stockholm syndrome whatever the case may be. I'm not sure, but the wig that just jumped right off of my phone screen, jumped right out of the screen at me and said, I'm the right one. This is the one. It's the one you're looking at. You know, and what should I apologize? I'm sorry, okay? To all of my super culturally ethnic black folks out there who, you know, power to the people, right? I'm sorry. When I was looking on Amazon, the only thing that stuck out was this one, you know, but I am very proud of my pro-life, sometimes identifying as a black woman identity, very proud. And I want to emphasize the black. I am a black woman and I would like to be respected. I would like to be shown the respect and the support of a black woman. And when you guys tease me and you say, well, you know, maybe you should commit suicide. It's like, dude, get some more Chaka Khan in your life, dude. You got to go and touch some grass. I'm living my best life. I'm living my best life. Whoa, whoa, whoa. Go ahead, turn that Chaka Khan up. Let the haters listen to Chaka.

0: to the seeds. I mean, how can you hate? How can you live with that hate in your heart when that Chaka Khan comes on? Don't you see? Everybody should want to be a woman. That's what Chaka was really saying. Go ahead, you cut the Chaka. Everybody wants to be a woman. Everybody has a woman inside of them. That's the point of the song. And I'm just living my best life, and I want to empower and encourage others to live in their authentic truth. You know, whether you're a man or you're a woman, you're somewhere in between, you're fluid. You know, whether you're even human. You know, you got furries and pixies and two spirits and three spirits, and I have several spirits, and right now all of them are telling me the place for me is the WNBA. The place for me is in the Women's National Basketball Association. Because I'm every woman. I'm them. I'm going to go elevate the game. I'm going to go elevate the women's game. It's going to be exhilarating. I mean, honestly, let's just cut through the nonsense. How many people out there would be buying tickets if you knew I was playing in the WNBA? You got to watch that. How many people of you out there would buy some tickets? Come on now. You all know that you would buy some tickets to see that. Look at the stuff we watch. We watch grown men. We watch grown men and grown women get together and power slap each other. Yeah, just get together, stand on a podium, stand at a fixed little podium. Bring some of that power slap footage up there in the studio if you can. But we watch, we go to events where men and women, grown men and women, get up at the podium and they powder their hands and they slap each other. I mean, you know you want to see me push the ball full court like you saw in the highlight there, fake a pass behind the back, too long, step off and take off, and boom, just dunk it. That's entertainment. That's entertainment. Is that what we're trying to do here? Isn't that what the WNBA is all about? Is it to entertain and to evolve the game? Of course, it's only a matter of time. There you go. You got some good American sports here. The power slapping. There you got two who look like they were probably assigned female at birth, but who can be sure? You don't really see many men or assigned male at birth power slapping against the assigned female at birth. I wonder why that is. I wonder why the power slappers don't have, because certainly, I mean, this space and opportunity for a unisex event is all but obvious. I mean, why wouldn't we just have men and women or whatever the case? Let's just mix them all up. Let's just let the biological men power slap the women. Right? Let's see this here, this power slap. This is, wow. Oh, she loaded up. Whoa. Oh, she's tough as nails. Look at that. She's smiling. She ate that. Let's see her shot. Let's see what she has on the back end here. One of them have to get slapped pretty hard, huh? Oh, no. She took her hit and she's out. Okay. Well, you guys know. I hope you guys have power slap. It's cool. You know, it's an okay spectacle. But my point is basketball is a little bit more nuanced to it, a little bit more exciting, right? A little bit more fine details that you got to pick up on. Okay, let's see here. Let's see, can we get a good slap out of here? All right, got the ref there. The ref's a male. At least he looks like a male. You got the ref there. The ref's giving some instructions on what's the legal way to slap. That's cool. And I don't even know if. I don't even like the inequality of that. Like, in my mind, as far as gender equality goes, I don't like to see when the female athletes or participants have to be subject to all of the masculinity, you know, in the referees or the officials, because obviously they probably come from a cis normative worldview, and how could they ever truly officiate women with their male cis normative worldview. Yeah. And you know, we're not really getting much action here, but yeah. Go and watch it. Go and watch Power Slap. Point is, you know, basketball, you can pull the Power Slap down if you want. Basketball is a much better game. Think about basketball is all the players are involved in all of the game at all times. All the players on the field court of competition are involved in all of the play at all times. And that just makes basketball players have to deal with more variables, quickly. Adjustments, quick adjustments. And once you learn to look at the game for those small adjustments that have to be made on the fly in transition, no pun intended, okay, just a little pun there, in transition, there's really no better game. I mean, the only game you could say is comparable to basketball is hockey. And I've said this before. I said it when Jack made the game winning goal against the communist Canadians, the Olympics. I have great respect for the hockey players because they have that same sort of game. Is perpetual motion, and they got to do it on skates with a stick, which just makes it all the more difficult. So actually, hockey is probably a more difficult game pound for pound than basketball. But basketball is one of the most beautiful games you could play. And we just want our WNBA to have some equality. We want some equality. We want some equity of skill and talent and size and athleticism. It's like, why should the NBA get all the good transgenders? Why should the NBA? I mean, we know. I mean, I'm not the only one. Come on. I know you see how these guys are dressing, going to the games. I'm not the only one. I'm just the one who's willing to go out front with this, okay? A lot of those boys dressing like they're one gumball away from a three snaps in the Z. I don't know if you guys know what three snaps in the Z is. If you grew up in the neighborhood, three snaps, right? A lot of those boys are three gumballs away from three snaps in the Z themselves. You know, they got the bell bottoms and the ruffle shirts and the belly out, the crop top, and you know, I've been looking at a lot of that. You know, I've been looking, trying to, it's hard. Like, I had to wear a suit today because my trans wardrobe is not caught up to my trans liberation. And you know, now I have to be bogged down by the unequal distribution of wealth. And why should Elon Musk get $1 trillion and I don't have enough money to have an entirely new transgender wardrobe? You know, a pair of 6-inch stilettos and a nude bodysuit, a couple of G-strings or whatever the case may be. I don't even know. I haven't even gotten that far yet. I've only been here for 5 days, guys. Give me time. I promise. It'll happen. It'll happen. But there's a lot of those NBA players in there. You know, they're three snaps in the Z away from a WNBA bid themselves. And that would make the game great. It would help the game. That's what people don't realize. I don't think people see the silver lining here, that if we let all of the men assigned at birth persons, the assigned male at birth persons, play with the women, the women's game is only going to get better. It's going to get better, I think. You know, unless you say the women are actually as good or better than all of the males assigned at birth. And if you think that, then more power to you. I think we should test it out. I think we should put it to the test once and for all. Once and for all. And if you know, when we do this, once we do this and we do this, and for some reason the women over there in the WNBA, the great talented young women over there in the association decide that it's truly unfair, and the coaches and the trainers and the agents and the WNBA front office and the players get together and decide that we have to set some real boundaries around transgenders, black women who are liberated later on in life from joining our league. You know, as a black woman supporting other black women, I have to get on board with that. Who would I be? What kind of Marxist would I be if I didn't get on board with women coming to a collective decision that people assigned male at birth shouldn't participate in their safe space? Who would I be to try and fight that? But we have to test it out, because there is a There is an unknown here, and we can't have an unknown. We cannot have an unknown. There is a genuine unknown. There are a lot of people out there who believe that Roysha would not be dominant in the WNBA. There are a lot of people out there who believe that. And you know what? Sometimes I sit up at night and sitting in my bedroom or on my porch, and it's a nice, perfect temperature evening and no overcast. I'm looking at the stars and the moon, and I'm just thinking about life. A lot of times I question my own ability. You know, that's part of why I'm doing this. I question my own ability. I look at the women's game sometimes and I think, man, am I inferior to these women? And there's some damn good women. I mean, damn good. I'm not kidding. I mean, there's some damn good assigned female at birth persons in the WNBA. Damn good. And I'm being dead serious. They're damn good. Some damn good. Like Paige, for example. Damn good. And she worked her butt off. She worked hard. Single father. Was the type of player to be at the gym when everybody else wanted to go home, even the boys. She was the type of player that would be at Lifetime Fitness dribbling a basketball until her little heart was content, or until she got better to whatever standard or goal she was chasing. She would be bouncing the basketball until her little heart was content, when even the boys would have called it a night. And I'm sure the same is true of many of the other assigned female at birth persons in the WNBA. Hardworking, good, skilled. Physical limitations, the way the female body is built. For some, yeah, for most, almost all. You have a few that can dunk. And, you know, I mean, what does that mean? What is dunking? Dunking isn't the whole game. Dunking isn't the whole game. There's much more to the game than dunking. Hell, I know a bunch of men that can't even dunk. But I can dunk. You know what I'm saying? Pull that clip back up as we roll out here. The Alex Jones Show, Sunday night live on the Alex Jones Network. Let's pull that clip up, that full court clip with the fake behind the back pass. Because as Roysha signs off tonight, I want you to see what's coming. What's coming to the WNBA, a WNBA game near you. It's been another episode. Tuesday, Minnesota primary election. Myself and the great Mike Lindell. Godspeed. God bless America.
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2: Welcome back to the Alex Jones Show here on the Alex Jones Network, Sunday Night Live. I'm your guest host, Roysha, and Billy the Beast, Minneapolis, Minnesota. And I just want to say before we head out, I'm still getting used to my many spirits. And because I'm getting used to my many spirits, I lose track of time. Plus, Chaka Khan gets to playing, and that's how the disco works. You know, you're there, that music gets to rolling, and you kind of lose yourself. So we have a whole other segment. It's not over, and that's a good thing because the most important, I almost missed the most important piece. The most important piece is Tuesday. The most important piece is really how much do you value your citizenship. That's what's most important. But if we're talking systematically, sort of sequential, the most important thing coming up is Tuesday primary elections, midterms here in the great state of Minnesota, 32nd State of the Union, midterm elections, cultural epicenter of American politics, belly of the beast. We have a primary election on Tuesday where myself and the great Mike Lindell will be at the top of the ballot, and we are in what would appear to be a gridlock against the establishment rhinocrats. It's interesting, you know, and now that I'm a black woman, I don't want to be a DEI hire, right? I don't want the WNBA to draft me because I'd be the first or one of the first, or at least one of the publicly admitted transgenders. I don't want to be drafted because I'm trans. I want to be drafted off the merit. I want to be evaluated based on the things that I could do with a basketball, the things that I bring to the game. But now that I'm a black woman, I really see the DEI of this Republican Party. I mean, here in Minnesota, in both races, the establishment is if we run two women. Well, I'm every woman. So what better DEI candidate could you run in the state of Minnesota, this left-leaning Marxist, openly Marxist, BLM Marxist, never forget the founder of BLM said on the record, we are trained Marxists. Who better to run now than me? I'm a black woman. I'm a sometimes identifying trans black woman. First transgender United States Senate nominee born in the 1990s. Who better to run than me? And I'll bring Mike Lindell right across the finish line because I know Mike Lindell supports me. I talked to the great Mike Lindell this morning. He was excited about Tuesday. He was excited about the Ultra MAGA team, and we just added a punchline. We added a kicker. See, and if you don't do that, and I just got to be honest with y'all, if you don't do that, if you don't go and participate, even if you think you're going to get cheated, even if you know you're going to be cheated, you still have to play. You play until the fat lady sings, until the last bell goes off, until the horn sounds at the end of the game. You play, and you let everybody bear witness to the cheating that takes place, the lack of integrity that takes place. You let people witness. That's important. Witnessing, the record, history. Let history reflect. There's no sane reason why in Minnesota, Mike Lindell and I don't prevail in our primaries on Tuesday, August 11th. There's no sane reason. But there's one person they fear just as much as me. It's Mike Lindell. Because Mike Lindell says, we got to deal with first things first. First things first is these elections aren't secure. Until we get these elections secure, we got problems. We got problems at BlackRock. No pun intended. We got problems. And we do have problems, and we have serious problems. But like I said it before, I'll say it again, you know, because I could walk out of here tonight and with all the hate I've been getting, maybe one of these transgender jihadists pulls a little trans on trans violence and decides to take me out. Maybe the last time I see you, God forbid. But you know, my declaration to you is this: as I said from the first, convenience will be the death of freedom. Convenience will be the death of freedom. If you trade your freedom for security, you will have neither, and more importantly, you deserve neither. We've traded too much freedom for security, psychological security, physical security, food security, military security, all this security. They give you a false sense of security, certainty. They make you pay for a false sense of security and certainty, and what do you get in return? Cui bono, who benefits? Do you benefit? Are you the one benefiting? Are you getting the benefits from this deal? I don't think so. Honestly, I don't think so. Now we're trying to move some things in the right direction, and President Trump is doing some of that, but we still have our priorities wrongly ordered, in my opinion. And in my opinion, we must deport every last foreign invader that came under the Joe Biden administration. We're going to kick to an 18-minute video from the great Alex Jones and the Alex Jones Network team. Thank you to all of you in the audience. I hope you had a great evening. I hope you enjoyed the show. It's Roysha signing off this time, actually. We'll see you Tuesday for the Minnesota midterm primaries. God bless you. God bless America.
0: It was well known that if we got into a war with Iran where they felt that they were threatened and it was an existential conflict, that they would shut down the Straits of Hormuz, that they would use their proxies, and the proliferation of drone technology and ballistic missiles only made this worse, that they would hit all of our bases in the region, and that this exact scenario would unfold. This is where some people will say that we've been hyperbolic, where we say that this could lead to a nuclear exchange. I don't think that's off the table, because if you play out the scenarios, the military options, and you say our criteria for success is, you know, a total surrender by the Iranians, you arrive at nuclear weapons very, very quickly. And I thoroughly believe that our wars in the Middle East made us here in America less safe. They made our country less prosperous. And I don't want anything to do with sending more young men and women off to die on foreign battlefields.

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1: So we are 160-plus days into this full-bore war. And I tell you, I don't get excited talking to Hollywood people or sports people. I don't care about all that. But Joe Kent, amazing military veteran, you name it, the former head of the National Counterterrorism Center, resigned 2 weeks into this disastrous war and blueprinted and predicted what was going to happen and said, Trump, I love you. You read his letter. We'll post it here. This is going to be a disaster. He's been proven right. And people like him are still being demonized by the corporate media that wants this war. People that lied Trump into it are seen as a hero. So it was great to be part of this debate that Brandon Strzok put out that's going to be aired in about a week on just the civil war within MAGA. But I don't think it's a civil war. I think it's people that care about America, as you've said, that are just simply trying to put their two cents in to try to correct the course. But back when you said what you said, I agree with you because I'd studied the same information, didn't have all your sources, but I thought you were right, probably right. Now you've been proven right, but I've noticed in all the interviews I've seen, you're not doing a victory lap. You seem pretty sad about the fact that you were proven right. So if you can just kind of brief the American people and brief President Trump on an off-ramp here and where you

0: you think this is going, as you were so accurate before, if we don't turn this around?
1: Well, we have a narrow window to actually end the war and get out of it right now. We have a tentative, not ceasefire on paper, but we're not actively shooting at the Iranians. However, President Trump believes that he needs to have a piece of paper or some sort of a formal deal. The Iranians simply will not give him a formal deal. We have galvanized the Iranian people around the current regime by killing the supreme leader, by the tragic strike that we did against the girls' school. The Iranians right now believe this war is existential for their survival. They're not going to give President Trump a deal. They have every incentive right now to suck us back into a protracted conflict to make us withdraw in a military defeat. They feel they need to do that for their own deterrence. So what I think President Trump needs to do is basically walk away from the table, get our troops out of striking distance. We've already proven that our bases in the Middle East are nothing more than a strategic liability rather than an asset. So we need to get rid of those bases anyways, because what good is a military base you can't fight a war from? So get our troops out and then start negotiating with the Iranians by using our diplomatic and economic leverage. The Iranians, right now, they want to shut down the Straits of Hormuz, but once we leave as the aggressor, they will lose their justification to keep the Straits shut down. We can then go to the Iranians and say, if you want sanctions relief, if you want the potential of having your assets unfrozen, simply open the Straits of Hormuz back up again. Then President Trump can actually say that he did win, and now we have commerce flowing once again, we have oil and energy flowing. If he doesn't do that, and he stays in a way that we can be drugged back into the war by the Iranians, or even by the Israelis, then we're probably going to have to escalate to some form of a ground incursion, because we've kind of reached our effective limit of how much we can continue to bomb Iran. So this is a really critical juncture, and I can't encourage President Trump and everybody who supports President Trump enough to contact the White House, contact your representatives, and just try and put as much pressure on President Trump respectfully to say, hey, look, you've accomplished your objectives. We need to get out of this war now before it escalates further.
0: Now, today, what you say seems common sense. Oh, everybody knows that. But when you said that 150 days ago, how did you know that as the director of national counterterrorism? I mean, why were you willing to resign? You said, hey, I appreciate working for you. I respect you, but I got to do this to get your attention. Obviously, behind the scenes, you tried. That's all classified. But now you're vindicated. What are the different scenarios if he doesn't get on an off ramp now? Because when you get the Iranians, 93 million people committed, and they got the Strait of Hormuz, sure, they're going to get destroyed, but we're going to get really hurt in this process anyways. That's never what we claimed we were being signed on for. It's about getting rid of nuclear stuff or missiles, but really it's about regime change. Then you have Israel heavily admitting they're involved, driving this to use us as their proxy like NATO uses Ukraine. This is really a terrible strategy.
1: It's horrible. I mean, I resigned because I watched the Israeli government essentially, you know, convince President Trump that we needed to get in this war. I think that if the Israelis weren't involved, if the Israelis didn't have the level of access to President Trump and to our administration, then we never would have gotten in this war in the first place. It's a big reason why I resigned. I also could not be part of a war that's sending young men and young women off to die on a foreign battlefield. Tragically, we've already lost 18. I spent the vast majority of my young life fighting on foreign battlefields. I lost my late wife in Syria. I just personally morally cannot be part of another endless war inside the Middle East.
0: And so, Berets have fought 11 turns, whatever it is, and lost their wife. I mean, it's not like you have particular credibility.
1: Yeah, yes. I spent most of my life in this fight, and I thoroughly believe that our wars in the Middle East made us here in America less safe. They made our country less prosperous, and I don't want anything to do with sending more young men and women off to die on foreign battlefields. Like, as a warrior of my generation, I will not send the next generation off to fight in these wars.
0: Can anybody quantify how much worse of a target or more dangerous a target than Iran is to Iraq? Well, the topography, the people, the Shiites versus the, I mean, I don't think even Iraq's a proper comparison. What about Vietnam? I mean, it's not just that I believe you. I read what other war gamers say, what think tanks say. That's why no president ever did this, yeah. Is like Iran's like Mordor with those mountains and all of it. This is not who you want to go get in a fight with. Right?
1: No, it's not. And, you know, you've been very, very generous and nice and said that I was accurate. And I was accurate, but this is not because, like, Joe Kent is, like, the smart geostrategic, you know, scholar. That we had done the war gaming for decades on what a war with Iran would look like. This was all known.
0: Yeah,
1: a lot of it's unclassified. I mean, it was well known that if we got into a war with Iran where they felt that they were threatened and it was an existential conflict, that they would shut down the Straits of Hormuz, that they would used their proxies, and the proliferation of drone technology and ballistic missiles only made this worse, that they would hit all of our bases in the region, and that this exact scenario would unfold very, very quickly. Unfortunately, because of the Israeli influence, President Trump didn't hear that information. He just heard how easy it was going to be, you know, how quick and simple. But President Trump has backed himself into a corner where he says we have to have some sort of a total surrender. We have to have a military victory. And you just simply can't do that in Iran. It is too big. The population is too dense. As you pointed out, the terrain, Iraq is relatively flat minus some mountains in the north. So we were able to basically envelop Iraq on its borders with a conventional ground invasion. Now, even trying something like that, if Iran didn't have the mountains in the era of drones and ballistic missiles, it just wouldn't be feasible. We hit that sweet spot in 2003 where we were able to do that. But then even once we got into Iraq, the idea that just simply holding ground means you win, our fights in Iraq and Afghanistan over the last 20-plus years, they prove that that's not the intent.
0: And Iraq, mainly the Shiites, which was just the leading edge of the Iranians, yeah. The IEDs, all of it.
1: IEDs, and they proved to be very, very effective fighters, and we proved that we cannot actually just dominate a society with counterinsurgency tactics, counterterrorism tactics.
0: Well, if the Iranians tried to dominate us, we'd kick their ass.
1: Absolutely.
0: I mean,
1: absolutely. Yeah. So the idea that we are going to be able to get some sort of a total military victory here, it's just not feasible. Now, unless, and this is where some people will say that we've been hyperbolic, we say that this could lead to a nuclear exchange. I don't think that's off the table, because if you play out the scenarios, the military options, and you say our criteria for success is, you know, a total surrender by the Iranians, you arrive at nuclear weapons very, very quickly. And the ramifications that would have on, number one, it'd be immoral, but then also the ramifications it would have on the world stage.
0: Now, slow down for a minute. And we're going to end this soon, so I got to go. We've been just did a 5-hour debate, but. Explain a threat escalation ladder, which is standard military study and doctrine. For the average person, that's like space alien or Martian. Explain, like, this is a known war game course we're on.
1: 100%, yeah. So the escalation ladder, it's played out exactly as predicted so far. I mean, we took a swing at Iran. Unfortunately, we went even higher order when we killed the supreme leader. And so now there's an even bigger rally around the flag effect. But then the Iranians hit us back, and then we feel that we have to hit them back. They put a blockade in the Straits of Hormuz. We put a blockade in the Straits of Hormuz. And so now we're in this scenario where we have to continue to escalate. And as you pointed out, just the characteristics of Iran, we're not going to be able to militarily beat it. So we're going to end up in a long, protracted quagmire. And so that's why I'm advocating for us to just, hey, President Trump is a businessman. He understands if you don't like the deal and you can't negotiate a better deal, walk away. You don't need a deal to get out of the bad deal that you don't like. As a businessman, you would walk away.
0: But when you resigned and were very respectful and thanked Trump, you said, I'm doing this so you take a pension and get off an off-ramp. You got demonized by the surrogates. Now you're totally vindicated. And he telegraphs, criticizes Israel, so does the vice president, but still he doesn't stand up to it. You warned in your letter, and then later you said the big thing will be Israel dragging you back. How do we deal with that? Because I know you're not an enemy of Israel, and neither am I, but I am against the current leadership that isn't even thinking about their own interest, second or third order, but is only thinking about their own first order developments of greater Israel. I mean, it's true megalomania, I think. If you were Trump, let's just put it this way. If you were Trump, what would you do?
1: We have to go beyond just saying, hey, Israel, stop doing these strikes, or hey, we told the Israelis. I had a stern conversation with Bibi. The only thing the Israelis will actually understand is us changing the relationship with them. I would immediately cut off all military assistance. I would pull a lot of the military assistance that we give in terms of defending their airspace. I would pull that immediately, and I would say, until you do exactly what we say, this relationship is done, because they have already shown in the course of this conflict over the last, you know, 100-plus days that as we move closer and closer to getting a deal with the Iranians, the Israelis would step in consistently and take some action, whether it was killing negotiators inside Iran or whether it was taking strikes against Hezbollah and then also Lebanese civilians inside Lebanon. The Israelis would do everything they could to scuttle those efforts to get us to peace. And so the reason why the Israelis' behavior hasn't changed is because they've never gotten anything more than a stern talking to. You have to give them something more than a stern talking to. We have to start taking away the aid that we give them. Otherwise, we cannot reset the relationship. And they will continue to think, rightfully so, that they can influence our politics.
0: Well, there are a lot of people that think when we're, like, talking about reality with the Iranians, we're on their side. You fought these guys, and, you know, literally in a proxy war, and you lost family dealing with all the crazy stuff that goes over there. But this is reality. Whether you're for the war or not, it's not working as you predicted, as the Pentagon predicted, as the war games predicted. So, I mean, at the end of the day, Trump has to understand that if he just continues to play the same game, it's only going to hurt the country and hurt the world more. But then I sit back and watch the whole Israel lobby and AIPAC with it, Thomas Massie and others, and you're talking about how we deal with them over there, cutting off military aid so they, you know, at least don't act like they're the boss. What do we do domestically about AIPAC?
1: Education. I think that's really the big thing. If we look at the divide when Massie unfortunately lost his primary, most younger voters, people under the age of like 50, so Gen X, our generation, and down, they voted for Massie. They saw through the propaganda because of, you know, social media, because of new media, like what you've been doing for your entire career. But there still is a lot of older voters, the baby boomers that are watching Fox or watching New York Times. So I think the more that we can educate, you know, our parents' generation about the realities of what's taking place, I think that that's the best way. We also need to get younger people out there to vote and actually participate in primaries and participate in the process. And we need to be very loud and very vocal on this issue that we do not want foreign governments involved in our decision making. We won't let foreign governments take us off the war. Luckily, I think in the 2028 primary on both the Republican and the Democrat side, I think this is going to be a hot button wedge issue.
0: I agree. Last question. Obviously, I don't think Erica Kirk killed Charlie Kirk. I don't believe any of that stuff. I see the trans movement said they were going to kill Charlie. They bragged when he died. They said we did it. So I don't know the truth, but it's a huge, I mean, you're obviously got your finger on the pulse. People don't buy the official story. And I know, not from you, but other sources, that meeting that I reported on that later was confirmed where Cash Patel says, we're not looking at foreign involvement. We're not looking at I talked to TPUSA. They said, yeah, no, Cash said, we're not looking at the people that said he'll be dead tomorrow. You said, well, I don't know who the foreign thing is. I just know we have these hits. I don't know. And so I'm going to ask you to give me answers, but people are going to ask me, hey, you know, ask Joe Kent about this. This thing just gets bigger and bigger and bigger, and there's so many other big issues out there, but just, I didn't tell you I was asking this question. I just thought of it at the end, so it wasn't pre-planned. But just in general, what do you make of that whole fiasco and, you know, months and months and months, almost a year into this, September's coming up in just like a month and a half. What do you, gut level, what do you think's going on here, and why is this such a big, because we all love Charlie. I mean, he called me like about 4 years ago, you know, killed, said, keep pressing the Epstein thing, get it out, keep pushing against the Iran war, they're pushing it. He was a great guy. But I have to tell you, most things I can figure out, Joe, I can't figure this out.
1: Well, you know, we were removed from continuing to investigate when we had legitimate foreign leads. And now, foreign nexus, foreign leads, that could be a foreign person, that could be a country, that could be a foreign business. Now, in an investigation, when you're looking at things, you run down 100 leads and 99 and a half of them are absolute garbage. So maybe the leads that we were looking at wouldn't have led anywhere. However, I don't believe that we did a thorough job of investigating all the different angles. That doesn't mean I don't think the guy that's in custody did it. That's going to play out in court. I was looking at the more of the external factors. I still have a hard time with the fact that there was people that were posting on social media ahead of time who said that Charlie Kirk was going to die that day in Utah, in UVU. And so to me, it's just like, well, there was obviously other people involved.
0: And Charlie's own people told, you talked to him, Harrison, a month before, Charlie thinks he's going to get killed.
1: Yes, so there's obviously, I think, more investigative work that needs to be done there. Now, is the Robinson case going to be the catalyst for more of that? That I don't know, but, you know, what I get frustrated with is where there are people who are asking very, very legitimate questions, that there has been a chorus coming from, you know, a certain element in the media that said, stop asking questions, and now they're going after people who are asking questions. And so, I mean, just like Charlie Kirk himself said, like, never stop asking questions because it's the only thing that keeps us free. So I think there's a lot more answers that we need in terms of, you know, who killed Charlie Kirk, how and why.
0: Well, it's like a Rubik's Cube, and I care about Charlie, too, but it's something you can't, because I'm being honest, people ask, what do you really think? I don't know. It's so weird, and none of it adds up. But exactly, why are they ordering any foreign involvement, even if it's tenuous or, you know, you're not sure, maybe it's nothing. Why not have a foreign investigation if there's nothing to hide? To me, that's when I go, I'm going to be completely honest, folks. There's been a lot of made-up stuff on the side of SCP-USA and all that. But at the same time, there's a lot of other crazy stuff. You are working hard to defend this country and speak out, not just in your Levanters and losing your wife in combat and all the rest of it, but what you're doing now for the country. How do people follow Joe Kent? How do they support what you're doing? Because I'm really impressed with what you're doing. We're really thankful for you.
1: I think social media, X and Instagram are the place where I'm the most active.
0: What's the handles?
1: Joe Kent, 16, JAN19 on both.
0: Thank you for the time.
1: Thank you. Absolutely.
2: Thank you so much. God bless you.
1: Thank you.
3: Lord Vader, the rebellion is exposing your lies. We are the resistance.
2: and we're taking down the Empire's deep state machine once and for all.
3: Get this guy off my screen. Can we go to clip 50? Clip 50. Guys, what's going on back there?

I wanted was Clem 50. I sent it this morning. You should have had it. I'm not mad at the crew. I am not mad at the crew, but I am mad at you. Go to the AlexJonesStore.com and make the purchase now.

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6: 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You better believe it!

0: Cascadia is part of the Pacific Ring of Fire, home to the world's most active volcanoes and quakes. Since 2004, three major regions of the Pacific Ring of Fire have been hit by quakes greater than magnitude 8. A fourth region, the Cascadia Subduction Zone, runs more than 600 miles along the northwest coast. The source of all this danger lying underwater of the Pacific Northwest coast is a huge gash in the Earth's crust, a subduction zone. The Earth's crust is made up of huge plates of rock that are constantly in motion. Where two of these giant plates meet head to head, one of them can get pushed down under the other. It's here where strain is building up as the Juan de Fuca plate struggles to push beneath the North American plate. When it releases, it will trigger a region-wide earthquake that will shake for up to 5 minutes, followed by a tsunami that will wreak havoc along the entire northwest coast.
1: We're coming in the four horsemen of the apocalypse on a full gallop. We're watching war. We're watching the mega drought that's coming. We're watching the biggest earthquakes preparing to happen, not just in the U.S., but especially in the U.S. And Jesus said there's going to be great earthquakes in diverse places. I'm going to say this. Perverse places are going to get tagged extra hard.
2: But even top seismologists, you know, are saying California is like 12 years overdue for a megaquake.
1: Well, yeah, and actually, Alex, they have a gag order. I mean, there are guys in the USGS that can't even say, hey, we're gagged. But the true nature of it, you have to go to foreign seismic networks and people who are geologists and volcanologists to find out what's really going on. So what I'm talking about is a simultaneous eruption of volcanoes, the mega quakes, the one in Cascadia. I did a movie on that, and it's really good. By the way, those were done 7 years ago.
3: Since the last
4: attention of the government and the intelligence.
5: From the front lines of the information war, it's Alex Jones at alexjoneslive.com. 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We've only

0: 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It's amoebas, it's microplasms. It is so important. These two together, I mean, ivermectin is a Nobel Prize winning for this. But Minbenzidol is the big one.
1: They were never...
0: Just search Minbenzidol studies. 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
5: Welcome back to the Alex Jones Show Sunday edition. I'm your host, Rex Jones. Today, we got massive news for you. Got a huge guest, Matt Murphy, intelligence expert, former Green Beret, all of that. Joining me to cover, really, the news of our times today, the duel of the fates, as it is. Iran has laid out new demands, and Israel has announced that independent of...
3: ...nationality or his talent.
5: ...going to strike again. Now, you know what that reminds me of? That reminds me of February 28th, where they got us involved as well, because it's never just that. We're going to get into all of that and so much more. I've got domestic issues as well. I've got AOC basically saying she's ready to run, she's ready to go. What else did you expect? I told you, we've all been telling you it's going to be a massive field on both sides.
3: He tried his whole life.
5: It's going to be a massive field on both sides. That's what we got coming up for you today. But I want to tell you right now, if you're watching this, share live feed, live link. It's very important for people to know what you know. Share our reports, share our videos, share our clips, share everything, because you are the info war. It does not function without you. It does not work without you. And there are people all over, left, right, and center, who want to sell you. It's not work without you. And there are people all over, left, right, and center, who want to sell you a bill of goods, want to tell you this war is all.

mean evil Iranians. We're so sick and demented, we're going to close the Strait of Hormuz. No, that's not what happened. We killed the Ayatollah and we killed everybody that we were currently negotiating with. We killed them in the middle of negotiations. That's what happened. That's what resulted in the Strait being closed. And that's what's led us to be in the position that we're in today. Now, you take a look at that and you say, that's bad enough. What about the MOU? Well, you remember Trump made a big deal about the MOU. Oh, it's going to be so incredible. We're going to end the war because we only got 4 weeks left of oil. We're far past the 4 weeks now. So I guess he was wrong about that. We had a little bit left. It's all going to be good, right? We tore up that document again. So Iran now says, hold your horses here. Hold on a minute. Trump is saying that, you know, we can't really attack, and Trump's really signaling that. I'm going to get into Brad Cooper and so much other news on that topic later on in the show. But Iran has a new set of demands. I'm going to go ahead and read you those new set of demands. Breaking. Iran has laid out 9 conditions for reopening the Strait of Hormuz, including $300 billion in compensation, a ban on U.S. and Israeli vessels, and up to 7% transit fees. Okay, initially, it was 1%. How's that working out? You see why we needed to declare victory and go home? You see how us being there has made it worse and worse and worse and worse? Declaring the waterway will not open until the U.S. corrects its behavior. They're spanking us like we're little kids, because we are. We are. It was a childish, juvenile decision to start this war. The Supreme National Security Council of Iran stated that it will never compromise, whether in war or in negotiations, and that the U.S. must meet all conditions before the strait opens. The conditions include, this is the list, right here, this is the list. Number one, an end to U.S. threats and insults. So no more mean tweets for Donald. He's not going to be allowed to do that. Number two, a permanent end to U.S. wars against Iran and its allies in Lebanon and Palestine. Yemen and Iraq are also on the list, but that's less of a contentious issue. The ongoing genocide in both Palestine and Lebanon, more of an ethnic cleansing in Lebanon, but also a genocide. They've destroyed over 50,000 homes. You look at Gaza before and after, it's literally gone. They flattened it. They erased it. They're proud of it. Ben-Gavir calls for burning all of Lebanon. For every one of our mothers that weep, 1,000 of their mothers will weep. That's called collective punishment, and it's a war crime. So the Iranians are saying that's unacceptable. Number three, lifting the naval blockade and withdrawing U.S. forces. I'm curious what this means. Does this mean from the region? Does this mean from around Iran? I would have to think that it would mean from the region now, wouldn't it? Number four, $300 billion in compensation for war damages. Number five, lifting of all sanctions. This is impossible. All right, this is impossible. The U.S. can lift all sanctions that it has, or it can issue waivers to lift those sanctions. But the U.N. sanctions that the U.S. and other nations instituted, that's going to be a long, hard fight. So if Iran is going for all this right now, they're really going for broke. Iran's right to charge up to 7% on cargo. Remember, it was initially 1%. And now we are where we are. And number eight, a ban on U.S. and Israeli vessels, banned from the strait forever. How'd that work out? Oh, it's just a tiny little bottle of water or body of water. That's what Scott Bessent says now. It used to be the most critical waterway in the whole world. That's because we know we're not going to be able to use it in the future. Number nine, a 20% violation toll on ships if conditions are breached. This is not a negotiation. This is from Hormuz Report. It's a surrender document. This is true. Iran is not asking for concessions. It is demanding U.S. capitulation on every front, money, military withdrawal, sanctions, and control over the strait. The $300 billion figure is not a starting point. It's the price of doing business. So is Trump forced to accept this? Will Trump swallow his pride and somehow make it work? Will he be able to do that? I don't think he'll be able to do that because it's not just up to him. Overhead shot, please. This is what we got going on. All right. And look at this right here. We got Netanyahu, and then we got Trump in the cuck chair right there saying, yes, daddy, to Netanyahu. Israel is right now telling Washington, if you're going to shake hands with Tehran, we'll handle this ourselves. The IDF plans for a solo Iran strike. The plans are live and ready while the U.S. is quietly shopping for a diplomatic exit. Two allies, completely opposite directions. Israel doesn't need American permission. Oh, that's debatable. And apparently isn't waiting for it. And I'll go ahead and read you here from the Hormuz Report again. Breaking, that unilateral strike. And we're seeking an exit. U.S. General Dan Kane is looking for an off-ramp and believes air power alone won't defeat Iran. Wow. Would have been nice if you listened to the people from day one saying that. Why is it that all the
experts and the generals and the big brain people. Why is it that they're

also effing retarded. Seriously, everyone knew this was unwinnable. It's the size of Western Europe. They got 90 million people. 30 million people showed up to the Ayatollah's funeral. You're not going to be able to give them the Second Amendment, like Lindsey Graham says, and it's all going to work out. It's just completely and totally unrealistic. Continuing here, Netanyahu's calculus is political, not strategic. Got that right. Facing October elections coming up, he needs a victory to boost his standing. Striking Iran is his last card, but Iran has already shown it can withstand U.S. strikes and emerge stronger. Israel's independent action would only prove its inability to defeat Iran without American backing. I mean, this last sentence here. Israel's independent action would only prove its inability to defeat Iran without American backing. This is the whole reason why we got involved in the war. I quote you, Marco Rubio, right now. Israel was going to attack. We feared American soldiers would die in the retaliation, so we had to join in. They can't do it on their own. The whole reason why the American soldiers are over there is because they can't do it on their own. The American soldiers over there are basically Israeli hostages. They are at an extreme liability risk. They have no missile interceptors to be defended with, and the ones that we do have don't even work. And the loss of these soldiers either generates, you know, a nothing burger in the news media cycle because it's not enough of them. But then eventually when it is enough of them, when it's a mass casualty event, then the American people will be told, this is your 9/11. This is your Pearl Harbor. This is what's coming for you next. If you don't obey Netanyahu and obey the Israelis and do what they say and take your sons and daughters to full war. And that's literally undeniable. Why are they over there in the Middle East? What's going on? What's going on in the Gulf countries? Why are they over there in Saudi Arabia? Why are they over there in Jordan? Why are they over there in UAE? Why do we have American soldiers over in the desert at all? It's thousands of miles away from where they live. You're expecting someone to go die in the desert for no reason? Because Netanyahu says that we got to defeat the jihadis or whatever? They funded and set up the jihadis on record. It's all completely hypocritical. It's all total garbage. The number of protesters, I keep hearing this, the number of protesters keeps getting bigger and bigger and bigger. Because keep in mind, Iran murdered 30,000, 50,000. Now Trump.

0: is saying 80,000 protesters. Okay. Now the Iranian government released the numbers of who they killed, and they released the IDs and the names. Everybody was like 3,300. This is an armed insurgency where the U.S., CIA, and Israel, Mossad, were on the ground giving them Starlink weapons and terrorist equipment. It was a regime change war that they failed in January. And that's just a whole other factor. They play that card in January. That fails. They play the killing the Ayatollah card in February. That fails. They play the U.S. military might card. That fails. 39-day war leads to MOU, leads to tit for tat, or as Anthony Aguilar says, murder for murder, which is really what it is. And then now we're at a point where they're going to charge 7% fees on ships going through. We are going to pay them the $300 billion. We are going to leave their neighborhood, and we are going to leave Gaza, Lebanon, Yemen, and Iraq. In 1991, do you think that they were thinking about this during the first Gulf War? Do you think that they thought that we'd ever get in a position like this? We'd be so spread out and so weak, and our position would be so utterly indefensible. There's nothing we can do. There's nothing we can do but declare victory and go home. And they know that, and they don't care, because it's not about victory for us. It's about victory for the Israelis, victory for Netanyahu, victory for him getting to stay in office over and over and over again. Murder, murder, murder, murder, kill, kill, rape, rape, 24/7. That is what happens as a result of my tax money, your tax money, going over to these people. They stole nuclear weapons from us, and they lie about it. They're merging their military with ours, and they lie about it. They're killing Palestinian babies every single day, and they're lying about it. How much longer are you going to lie to yourself about it? Seriously, how much longer? You watch me right now, Mr. Neocon. I know I got a couple of you. Shout out to the phenomenal audience. Of course, not talking about you guys, but I know we got some warmongers here. Do you feel like it's a good deal? Do you feel like we're winning? Do you feel like you're in control? Do you feel like you're in control? I don't feel like I'm in control, but at least I'm honest about that. So let's go ahead and show clip number three, Nick Fuentes on...
1: He's already a lame duck. He's a failed president. Vance, his task is to at once get Trump's endorsement and kiss Trump's ass, but also he's going to have to distance himself from Trump as an albatross. Trump is this huge liability. It's impossible for Vance. He's going to get ripped in half. You know, I said earlier, his task is to get Trump's endorsement, but also show everybody he's breaking with Trump. Tucker's trying to figure out a way. It's impossible. Trying to please everybody pleases nobody. This is where the Groypers come in. Because if Vance is twisting himself into knots, twisting himself, trying to appeal to all sides, he's going to get outflanked on the right and the left. And this is where a true outsider can come in and say, I don't need, I'm not going to say it like that. They're going to be more, whoever it is going to be more tactful than that. But they're not going to have that same problem. An outsider doesn't need to answer for the second Trump administration because they're not liable for it. An outsider doesn't need to soft pedal the criticism of Trump because they're probably not going to get Trump's endorsement anyway. An outsider can be very critical of Trump because they never had that relationship. And so they can be the right-wing candidate. They can be the true actualization of Trump's nationalist vision. That's the whole idea. That's the real winning platform here. So the problem with Tucker is that it just doesn't go far enough. You're not talking about Christians. You're not talking about values. You're not talking about white people. You're not talking about immigration. You're not talking about industry. You're not talking about the military. And here's the thing. I'm also just not ideologically in agreement with what this party stands for.
0: Yeah, I think he makes a lot of great points there. I think he's totally right about JD and Chud Vance. He's going to have to twist himself up into knots, and it's really not going to work. You're going to see, I predict it, I've been calling it Jeb Bush 2.0. You're going to see him on that stage just go doot, doot, doot, doot, and then one day he won't be there anymore. I really do see Marco Rubio as ascendant. And I know there's talk about Ron DeSantis, and there's talk about a bunch of other people as well, and like the establishment side, but I really do think Marco Rubio is going to be their play. And I really don't think it matters that much unless they lose big in 2026. Because if they don't lose big in 2026, if they hold on to some power, if they're able to, you know, if they're able to maintain this kind of like neocon warhawk position for the next, you know, year and a half or whatever, when it comes around to 2027 and 2028, people are going to be so tired of that, that whoever wins in the Republican primary, it'll just kind of be like McCain versus Obama, and it just ain't gonna work. I want to go ahead and show AOC kind of soft launching her announcement. Running for president. Let's play that clip.
2: Almost out of time to get to your future. I'm sure you saw the poll in New Hampshire that had you as the leading candidate, leading choice for Democrats. First of all, are you going to run for president?
3: I mean, I'm focused on winning the midterms. I'm running for Congress right now.
2: But I mean, do you see this as something? I know you said you're open to it. Is it a realistic possibility for you?
3: I haven't ruled out the possibility, and I'm very humbled to the tremendous amount of support out there. I think that we have a responsibility to remain focused on the midterms and not on our individual aspirations or plans.
2: And running for Senate against Chuck Schumer, is that also something that's possible?
3: I think that anything is possible at this juncture.
0: Yeah, she's running, and she better, because she's starting to turn into a torta. But she is running for president. That is my prediction. Anyone who doesn't see it is insane. I predict Mark Kelly, I forget which one is his first name. I predict AOC. I predict Gavin Newsom. You know, you're going to see a very wide field on the Democrats, but they have populist people that their side is fervent about. You know, Gavin Newsom is more of a white wine mom choice, right? You know, someone that sits at home and drinks Franzia and is kind of like, you know, someone that's wants to see a guy from central casting, kind of like Trump. But you're going to have that radical younger wing of the Democratic Party, the DSA, of Democratic Socialist people, the Antifa types. This is who they're looking for. It's going to be somebody like this. It's going to be somebody like her that can command the attitude of being a true radical. And like, what the country's been looking for, really, the entire time I've been alive, is it's been looking for change. I mean, that's how Obama sold himself, hope and change, right? Of course, that's an empty slogan. It means nothing. Make America Great Again meant something, but if you don't apply that platform, it also means nothing. Her platform is going to be, I'm different than Trump, and you can trust in that. Marco Rubio, J.D. Vance, they'll try to sell it in a different way. They'll say, oh, I'm more hawkish than Trump, more of a dove than Trump, but it is that association that Nick Fuentes was talking about that is going to be undeniable. They're not going to be able to shake that. They're really not. Now, I don't know who Nick is estimating to be this dark horse candidate as. I don't know who his choice would be or who he's expecting to run. He kind of laughs off the idea of Marjorie Taylor Greene. He laughs off the idea of a Thomas Massie. He laughs off the idea of a Joe Kent. Here's my thinking on all these people. All these people have been burned and hurt by the administration, and it's going to take somebody that, like, we gave Trump, and Fuentes talked about it, but I had the same exact thought organically because great minds think alike. You're going to have Trump, who took this populist energy from the country and bottled it and smothered it and used it for himself. You're going to have to get somebody that was burned by that fire in order for them to stay true to that promise of I'm different than Trump and you can trust in that. And if we have somebody that's different than Trump, and we can trust in that, and we can trust that they actually want to make America great again, that they actually care about white people, immigration, stopping the wars, all the things that Nick Fuentes just said. I think if we can find that person, they can win, and they can beat the Democrat. But you're never going to beat the Democrats with one of these establishment Chuck E. Cheese candidates. You're really not. It sucks. I don't have it in my rundown, but there's that race happening. I think it's in Michigan, with the Muslim guy versus kind of like the regular right-wing Chungus. And the regular right-wing Chungus guy puts out a video with his wife, and they're like, if you care about families, you'll vote for us because we care about families too. We care about school. That's not what the country's looking for right now, okay? That's not what the country's looking for right now. That's not what we care about. That's not the idea. The idea is stopping the war, stopping the bankruptcy, stopping the murder, stopping the spending. That is number one. And if you can't call out those things as not just fiscally wrong or objectively wrong, but as morally wrong, then you're going to lose. Because what happens when you're up there, forget the primary, we'll get into this a little bit. What happens when you're up there on the national level and you're the GOP nominee and you're up there against a Democrat and they ask you, will you denounce the Palestinian genocide? What are you going to sit there and cuck for Netanyahu? You're going to sit there and cuck for Israel? Seriously? That's going to be like Joe Biden melting down in the debate. That's coming, by the way. If we don't have somebody up there, this is why I support Joe Kent, who literally can say, my wife was killed in a war manufactured by Israel. That means she was murdered, by the way. That means Donald Trump betrayed his promise to Joe Kent on being the peace president. Took us to war. Joe Kent says there is no nuclear weapon threat. There is no threat from Iran. This is provable. 19 intelligence agencies say it. 2 independent CIA assessments. Tulsi Gabbard sold a shirt for $40 saying no war with Iran. You can say, no, I don't support genocide. I resigned over it. That's what we need. And I'm sure me and Nick disagree on that. I'm sure he hates that idea and hates me saying it. That's what I believe, right? And I think more of the American people will come to realize and come to expect that everyone that's currently involved in this administration, everyone that hitched themselves to that boat or jumped on that bandwagon, it already went off a cliff. It's like Wile E. Coyote. See if we can find this. Wile E. Coyote chases the Roadrunner, and the Roadrunner flies or like makes it off the cliff or whatever, and Wile E. Coyote just goes... That's where the GOP is. They're in the air. They're holding up the sign. You know what I'm talking about from Looney Tunes. They're holding up the sign. They're turning to the camera, kind of doing a gym from the office, and they're going to hit the ground. And that's undeniable because they made these mistakes. They made this bed by betraying their voters and betraying the platform they ran on. The Democrats think that they're right. The Republicans know that they're wrong, and that will be transparent on the national level if that is exposed and called out in the way that I think it will be called out by the left. And if we don't have somebody on our side that's been burned by that same fire of Trump that could say, no, actually, I'm not a hypocrite. I'm not a liar. I'm not a traitor to this country. I have loyalty. I have values. I have loyalty to America. I have values of the American people. We don't do stuff like this. I was in the military. We don't do stuff like this. Not me, of course, civilian. Speaking for somebody, like, we need to have a military professional. We need to have an Eisenhower. It's about time. Look at that. That's the GOP. Play it again. And that's 2028 if we don't have a real one running. It's super, super important that people need to know we have like a year and a half left until this all happens. And everyone's like, oh, it'll last forever. You know, it'll be a long time. We're going to be in 2028 basically tomorrow. Time is a flat circle. We're already there. But I'll see you after this break with Matt Murphy, Green Beret, intelligence expert. We're going to cover this latest news. We're going to get into all of it and so much more. Combat robots, Nile virus, Zika virus, you name it. Coming right up. Rex Jones News with the Z on Twitter. Follow me there. Rex Jones News with the Z.

0: Do you want to try some?
1: Yes, absolutely.
0: All right. 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Incredible antioxidant, Methylene Blue. 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
0: We got another amazing show for you today. We got top guests, top information, and breaking news. Trump has privately admitted defeat and told senior aides he is willing to end the Iran war without a nuclear deal if Iran fully reopens the Strait of Hormuz, a retreat, that's a nice word for it, a cucking from his initial unconditional surrender demand. Per the Wall Street Journal, Trump has been laying the groundwork to declare victory based solely on Hormuz reopening, walking away from his initial promises to decimate Iran's nuclear program. However, Iran has raised its price for reopening the strait in the form of new demands. effectively turning what Trump hoped would be his exit into a full U.S. surrender document, ladies and gentlemen. These demands include $300 billion in compensation, the release of up to $100 billion in frozen assets, the lifting of all sanctions, U.S. troop withdrawal from the entire region and into the naval blockade, and accepting transit fees on every single ship. U.S. officials say Trump is desperately searching for an exit, with the only viable option being the Strait of Hormuz. However, Iran has made even that impossible unless Trump surrenders to all of the demands. Joining me to talk about all of this and more is Matt Murphy. Matt Murphy is an intelligence expert. Matt Murphy is a Green Beret. Matt Murphy is a man who has a lot of experience in this region and with our military specifically. Matt, what's your reaction to this news?
4: Well, I mean, I can't say anyone's shocked to hear this. Trump, there was no exit strategy in the first place, and there was no clear path to victory. So when Trump bombed Iran, it was against the advice of the Pentagon, all intelligence agencies, his senior counsel. I think we've had somewhere upwards of 15 generals quit, since all this chaos started. Chiefs of staff have left. Others have been fired or, forced to resign. There was no reason America should have ever bombed Iran. And Trump submitted it. Everyone knows it at this point that we did this for Israel. And I think the craziest part about this to me now is that Congress, in the House at least, pushed forward the bill to combine our intelligence and military operations with Israel. And, that's still up for debate in the Senate. But the wildest part to me is our leaders, our elected leaders, are looking at Israel like they are someone that we should combine forces with, right? Meanwhile, after Trump has, pretty much admitted defeat, surrendered, and is likely going to have to accept all of Iran's terms, Israel is notified CENTCOM that they will continue to attack Iran and are planning another attack.
0: Yes.
4: Yeah, you can't make this up.
0: No, it's absurd. I'll go ahead and read this because you brought it up, and I'll give some commentary. I want to get your take. Breaking: Israel is preparing for a unilateral strike on Iran. As it concludes, the U.S. is no longer willing to
5: work with him. I'm sure they would have considered
0: the U.S.
5: him.
0: Is seeking an exit. U.S. General Dan Kane is looking for an off-ramp and believes air power alone won't defeat Iran. Well, I mean, all of us could have told you that at the beginning, and we did. They didn't listen. The thing about this to me, Matt, is it's like you got a buddy, and your buddy burned down your house, your buddy stole your car, your buddy committed credit card fraud with your wallet, your buddy, screwed your girlfriend, and then you're like, well, it's time to have him move into the house. Right?
4: Right. It just can't get worse, man. This Israel situation, and this is going to be a very pivotal, time for Trump, because again, a lot of us have assumed, right now we haven't had the full Epstein files released. Trump's mentioned in them in totality, I think somewhere around a million times, accused of all kinds of things from rape of 13-year-olds to murder and everything else. And, so when Trump started just kind of bending over and taking it, it's probably the best way I can say it, from Israel and just doing whatever they wanted, all of us rightfully assumed that Trump, it was black belt in the Epstein files, just like the rest of them. And so he's just continued to do Israel's bidding. So now that he is, quote unquote, standing up for himself and standing up for the country, or that's the way it's perceived at this point, what's Israel going to do next? I mean, when are the next batch of, Epstein releases going to come out, or are they setting us up for, this conspiracy? I'm going to put my tinfoil hat on real quick, that Trump was trying to do everything he could to seek peace and to, bring an end to this war and, realize it was a mistake, unconditional surrender, agree to all their terms. And then next thing you know, we have some large false flag attack.
0: Right.
4: And there's also reports going out, somebody leaked that the U.S. was considering bombing its own country. I don't know if you've seen that one. And I haven't been able to confirm that, but there's some leaked intel reports now that one option was bombing America and then blaming it on Iran.
0: Every time we hear the Israelis talk about this stuff, I just watched an interview on Mario Newfall where it was Cenk Uygur and I forget the other guy's name. He's like, hey, the only way you get America into a long war is if you have a Pearl Harbor type event or a 9/11. it's like they say it with a smile, and it's very disturbing. What do you think about the possibility?
4: I mean, well, obviously history repeats itself, and we have a track record of being involved in our own attacks. Now, we all know Pearl Harbor. We had intelligence. We knew that it was coming. You know, I'm not going to go too far down that rabbit hole about how involved we may have been, but we do know for a fact that we ignored intelligence and we didn't do what we needed to do to prevent Pearl Harbor. 9/11, you know, same thing. We ignored intelligence, but just coincidentally, a lot of the hijackers were CIA, CIA assets, you know, recruited sources, and a lot of them were Mossad. Right? Like, at some point, man, the light bulb's got to go off. And again, I think that's why I appreciate, you know, coming on this show and being able to talk about this stuff, because we're able to talk about the truth. We're able to point out, you know, conspiracy that has legs and has evidence. And, you know, unfortunately, 10, 15, 20 years later, the truth starts to come out, you know, at almost every event. And so it's like, what do you do, right? Do you go back and do we start holding people in the Bush administration accountable for not taking the proper actions to prevent 9/11, you know, or do we say, okay, never again, right? And literally never again. Not that 9/11 was going to happen from, you know, some random quote unquote terrorists, but that how do we stop our own government from doing these false flag attacks? And I don't think we can, man. The majority of our economy now, because of this dynamic, is the crux of this war, essentially, because Trump made a move. And now, I'll do a little tangent on this, but, you know, 2008, so the price of a barrel of oil was about $134 at its worst, right? And then gas was at a $380 to $370 national average, right? Oil is back down to about $70 a barrel, and we're sitting about a $420 national average. You know, something is going on, man, where it's the destabilization of our economy. It is, you know, pumping and dumping. I think they're preparing for the dollar to collapse. I think they're preparing for some false flag attack, and I really believe that they're preparing for us to enter into World War III.
0: Yeah, like if I was robbing a bank and I was trying to get into the vault and I pistol whip like the clerk in the head or whatever, I wouldn't care if he's like on the ground crying. I'm robbing the bank. I'm trying to get out of there and get out through the door. That's what I kind of see all this behavior as. And when they say like, oh, they're laughing at us, like Scott Bessent especially, he's laughing at us a whole lot talking about manipulation of various currencies, various economies, you name it. But the attitude they have of the insane confidence is not a confidence they can do it forever. It's a confidence they can get away with it and get out. What do you think about that?
4: Well, how can we hold them accountable? You know, I think the Epstein files coming out and showing all of these allegations that the government has just basically put on the back burner for the past 30 years, right? You have all these allegations of rape and murder and torture and cannibalism and, you know, blood libels and the drinking of children's blood and the trafficking and all of these people being involved, all these people being implicated, and nothing's been done. You know, and then even since Epstein files, because that's been around for a while, but, you know, Trump promised he was going to do something about it. Now here we are. But you have all of these other people in government that have been accused of things that are treason, right? You know, from Obama and the whole Russiagate thing, Fauci, right, who murdered millions of people, right. You know, with the ventilators, you know, for treating COVID, stopping, you know, ivermectin from being approved as a, you know, even though
0: he funded EcoHealth Alliance. He gave the Wuhan Institute of Virology money. Sue me, Fauci, if it's not true. Mm-hmm. Sue me if it's not true. He literally, in my view, and according to the evidence and a lot of people's views, created the virus. So, like, but here's the thing. He can't be questioned. You know, it's this is actually a very interesting point. You remember when Trump was talking about the auto pin, Biden, all the pardons are irrelevant, all that, all that's it's all fake. He had dementia, whatever. Notice how that stopped. Notice how that's like this now because they know they need to do the same thing.
4: No one gets held accountable, man.
0: Right,
4: and I think. You know, because there's people, you know, obviously my big Instagram account got deleted, but You know, there were a lot of I like to call them the magtards on there, who, you know, would comment on my stuff and tell me I'm a doomer and I've got TDS and all this stuff. But it's like, how much hope can you possibly have? You know, this 45, 47 military operation, military tribunals, all these people being held accountable. Well, it's at what point is America going to wake up and be like, all right, the economy's worse, fuel's out of control, no more wars turned into multiple conflicts. We're talking about Cuba. We're losing ground all over the world. We've lost God knows how many soldiers. They're even hiding that from us.
0: Yes.
4: And no one has been arrested. No one has been held accountable for treason, for subverting our democratic republic, the integrity of our elections. At what point, right? I'm at the point right now, man, where part of me just wants to pack up what I can get fit in a couple suitcases and just move to another country, man.
0: It's going to be Brazil. It's going to be really, really, really bad, and people aren't ready for it. Now, I think what you're going to see, the question is, like, what happens? Like, when do people get angry about it? Both the Democrats and the Republicans are heavily complicit in this war on the establishment level. However, the radical wing, the Democratic Party, DSA types, like AOC or whatever, that is far more developed and politically ready as a machine than whatever we have with Tucker and the Chuckle Buddies on the other side. I like the Chuckle Buddies, and I want them to do well. Mm-hmm. I just don't see it unless a clear leader emerges. I see the Democrats coming with this message of vengeance and saying, look, we told you this guy was bad. Now you have the proof in the pudding. We told you we would fix all these things. He told you he'd fix all these things. He failed. Just go with us, versus somebody that's on the Republican side or right wing side, whatever you want to say. They have to have been burned by the same fire of Trump. Like, they have to have been screwed. They have to have been lied to. And that's why, you know, I'm looking around the field. Who do you think is interesting? Or do you think it's just all cooked?
4: I think it's all cooked. I'm going to be 100% honest. I think it's all cooked. And I think Massey's election for me was the icing on the cake, right? When they put about $30 million into AIPAC blatantly, overtly, right? I mean, they always do it overtly, but it was on everyone's radar what was happening to Massey, and he couldn't win his own election. Because I can't tell you how many people have hit me up over the past, you know, couple years trying to get me to run for Congress or Senate or, you know, move to another state and run for office. I mean, Nevada was brought up to me 2 days ago. And it's just like, I tell everyone no, because it's, you cannot defeat the way the system is. It is completely hijacked. It's completely controlled. It is leveraged by Israel in every way, shape, form, or fashion. They control our politicians. They control our bureaucracy. They obviously control our military actions. So what is just one person with the best of intentions going to do in a system that is completely hijacked, compromised, and broken? And so, you know, I'm pretty much at, like, you know, we need a 1776 again, man. The system is broken. Our Constitution tells us what to do when this happens. And quite frankly, I think we should have done it a very long time ago. We're not voting our way out of this. There's no legislation that's going to get passed because they've monopolized our government. They've monopolized Congress. They've monopolized the Senate. And I don't know how you fight that.
0: I'm just thinking about getting ready for the coming collapse. I'm thinking about firearms training. Mm-hmm. I'm thinking about living in a rural area, living on a compound. Like, that's the direction you got to go, because all the people in the cities, all the Chuckle Buddies who thought everything was going to be fine, they voted for the establishment candidate. They voted for the Zionist candidate. They voted for the Israeli candidate over and over and over again. When the hoodlums come and they rape your wife and kill you and steal all your food, you know, Trump's not going to be there for you then. You know, the Donald and the MAGA hat, he's not going to be there for you then. But what would have been there for you if you had recognized the situation, acknowledged it, you could have moved away. You could have prepared, could have been strong, could have put yourself in a position to survive. You are a survival expert, of course, operator, Special Forces, mm-hmm. Green Beret. What would you tell people about getting ready for what's coming?
4: Well, 100%. And so we're actually building a community that we're going to take public here in the next 3 to 4 weeks. For people to start learning these things. But it's very simple, man. You know, a lot of people look at shows like Naked and Afraid and, you know, other things like that about, like, survival in the woods. Now, those are good skills to have. But if you're a suburban family, you know, a husband or wife with children, you know, those naked and afraid survival tactics aren't necessarily going to work out too well for you. You know, there's a whole different type of survival that people need to prepare for based on the system that's been created. And just to tangent a little bit, this system was created, the dependency on fossil fuels, electricity, you know, how they've monopolized everything that your banking, your communication, right, work, interactions, pretty much your entire life is on this cell phone. And that's intentional. They did this on purpose because they've created a system to where they make it almost impossible for you to survive outside of it, right? The phone gets shut down, the power goes off, you stop playing their game, now you're in trouble, right? So one of the things I tell people, you know, freeze-dried food. You know, it's even if worst case scenario doesn't happen, that the economy collapses, World War III kicks off, or there's some catastrophic attack here in the U.S., it's a great thing to have for hurricanes, tornadoes, you know, any type of event that can happen, freeze-dried food. You know, enough to feed your family for 3 to 6 months. Some people go a couple years. But, you know, if things get so bad that you need food for a year, you're probably not staying in the place where you're storing all that food. But I digress. So ways to purify water, man. You know, there's life straws. There's all kinds of cool little gadgets and gizmos that they've made with, you know, UV rays. And, you know, you have your old school, you know, methods with bleach and, you know, everything else. So there's ways to purify water, boiling it. Just learn, get the things, learn how to purify water, learn, you have things to collect water just in case. Because one of the things a lot of people don't think about is that if the power goes out and those, you know, stations that process the water and clean it, you know, they'll reverse pump, and, you know, you have about 3 days before now the water's poisoned and not safe to drink. You know, medicines. I know a lot of people are dependent on certain things like diabetics that, you know, need their insulin. You know, there's a myriad of medical conditions out there, but, you know, you need to have enough medicine, whatever your family needs to survive, or it's crucial for you to function as a normal human being, have stashes of that medicine, you know, out about 6 months just in case. Obviously, ways to protect yourself. You know, there's a whole, I guess, Walking Dead dynamic about survival. And that, you know, so if the power goes out for 2-3 days. Well, okay, you might be good in your home, right? You hunker down, turn on the generator, throw some ice in the cooler, take stuff out of your fridge and put it in there. But what happens if the power goes out for a week? You know, now you're going to start getting into looting. Right. Now Kroger and all the grocery stores have run out of food. So, you know, you need to be able to protect your family. You need to be able to stand your ground if someone comes to try to, like you said earlier, you know, rape your wife or kids, or steal stuff from you, you know, take the food that you have. Because if you think about it, if you were prepared, right, and you were ready for what's coming, and you have the generators and the fuel and the food, the medicine and all these things, well, guess what? You're a target.
6: Yep.
4: You know, if things, you know, it goes south and the power stays out for about a week. So, you know, you need to be able to protect yourself, because the most dangerous person in the world is a man or a woman whose kids are hungry.
6: Yep.
4: That's the most dangerous person in the world. Morals and values and, you know, all that go out the door, and the law of nature kicks in, right? You know, so outside of that, man, I mean, a lot of people, you know, and I know not everyone has access to this, but you do need to have a plan to move, right? You need to have a plan to, hey, if things get real bad and you're in, you know, if you're living in downtown or midtown or, you know, in a heavily populated suburb, you might have to have a plan to move to get out of there as things start to deteriorate, because now everyone becomes dangerous about 2 weeks in, right?
6: Right.
4: And you have no idea what that could look like. So, another thing that's important is communication. You know, back in the day, you know, there was landlines and the phones almost always worked unless someone cut the cord. So let's say the power goes out, the cell phone towers go down. A lot of families don't think about, okay, hey, you know, my daughter's at soccer practice, my son's at his friend's house, my wife was out shopping, you know, I'm at work. How does the family get back together? Having a rendezvous point, a communication plan, something that you train your family on, so that if things go south, if something goes wrong, everybody knows where to go, everybody knows what to do, and, you know, we can get into the weeds about, you know, that type of stuff. But there are so many things that families need to consider and to think about and be prepared on And again, like, let's say worst case, it doesn't happen. Well, at least your kids have, you know, resilience training. You and your wife and your kids have resilience training. You know how to shoot a gun. You know how to protect yourself. You're confident. You have food. And then maybe you can turn it into some fun camping trips down the road.
0: Right.
4: But I just don't see any way that this doesn't go bad.
0: Yeah.
4: In the next couple of years.
0: People are too nice and they're too sensitive. And it's really like a Wally planet, a jellyfish world, where it's like you're saying a week or two in, if the power goes out and stays out, you're going to find out your neighbors aren't so nice. You're going to find out they're not so friendly. And they're going to come for what you have. And especially you're like, hey, guys, I got all this nice stuff here for you. You need to prioritize yourself, your family, your community first. Other people that are with you that understand, hey, we're in this to survive. We're in this to have a community, have really a mini society of our own within this collapse. I think that's very key. We got like 3 minutes left. Your final thoughts on that?
4: Yeah. So yeah, that's what we did during COVID. You know, I built out a couple communities where I live in Nashville, Tennessee and surrounding areas. Of like-minded people, because here's the other thing. What we do when we create these communities, or we at least teach how to create them, the most dangerous thing about a community is the people that are in it, right? So, you know, a bad seed, somebody who can't keep their composure, somebody who has crippling anxiety, or just someone who's angry and, you know, doesn't use, you know, logic or reason, they just use emotions when they get upset. Those people can destroy and fracture anything that you build, right? So, you know, people's personalities, their vulnerabilities, and really just what they're, you know, how they're built and how they handle stress and how they handle hunger and how they handle being tired and fear, you know, it's very hard to vet that, but you got to do the best that you can because, you know, it's just like, you know, one bad apple spoils a bunch kind of thing, right? The other part is when you create a community, obviously there's a lot of skill sets that people, you know, need and people rely on. So, you know, we made sure that every community had a couple doctors, a surgeon, a nurse, you know, had an engineer, had a mechanic, had a, you know, contractor or handyman, had just people that knew how to do things, right? You know, because if you have a community of just a bunch of your, you know, I don't know, like wealthy buddies or, you know, the guys from your, you know, golf course or your country club. Well, you might be in a little bit of trouble because guess what? They might be pretty good with the, you know, with the pitching wedge. But why, you know, how useful are they?
0: They can't fix the four wheeler. Yeah, no, 100%. Yeah. And that's the entire nature of all of it. It's being prepared, staying prepared, and it's cool to be informed. That's the real badass thing. It's like knowing how to do stuff. I see all these people running around Austin in their ridiculous supercars, and that's very cool, all that stuff. What's cool to me is somebody knows how to fix a carburetor. What's cool to me is somebody knows how to shoot really well, somebody that knows like some sort of medical skill. And we all just kind of we have to fall in love with the idea of really reclaiming what's been taken from us, which is that agency, like talking about with the cell phone. They take our agency with the map, with the compass, with all that stuff. They give you the cell phone. They take your agency of saying, okay, I have to be prepared. I have to live on a farm. I have to have, you know, 500 gallons of diesel. Nope, I'm in an apartment and I get Amazon delivery every month. It's all fine. We have to rediscover who we are as human beings and actualize that. Thank you so much. Matt Murphy joins me in the next segment. We'll see you. We'll be right back. 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

freight. 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So we'll bring it back no matter what it takes. He's pounding down, loaded up and turning up. We're gonna do what they say can't be done.

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days, I would be Natsuki Day. Well, wherever this Friday even finds you, we're glad you're with us. Welcome back. Traveling once again, we are together across the desert of content and opinion, where the week's accumulated noise is beginning to settle a little bit, and the oasis of rational thought remains well worth the journey. Been quite a week. We began Monday with Jonas Vesterberg, or Jonas Vesterberg, if you prefer, on parallel realities, examining how two people can encounter the same information and walk away with entirely different understandings of what they have seen. Tuesday night brought L. Todd Wood and merging battlefields as events at home and abroad began to reveal connections between political power, information, intelligence, and conflicts reaching across national boundaries. By Wednesday, Mark Sutherland joins from UK for the fall of the West, taking us into a country undergoing profound political and cultural change, and asking what Britain's experience is revealing about the direction of the Western world and what it means for Americans. Then last night, David Crawford took us somewhere altogether different with The Other Side of Death, recounting the experience that changed his understanding of life, death, memory, identity, and what may exist beyond the limits of ordinary perception. Different guests, different subjects, different directions. Yet, by Friday evening, an interesting thread has emerged from the week we've traveled together. We determine what is real when so much of what reaches us has already been interpreted, packaged, filtered, and explained before we ever even encounter it. Another consequential day has unfolded around us. In Washington, President Trump announced a $3 billion federal investment in critical mineral projects intended to strengthen America's defense supply chains and reduce dependence on foreign source or materials considered essential to national security. At the same time, another battle over artificial intelligence is developing in Washington, with President Trump warning today that congressional regulation could cripple an industry now moving at extraordinary speed. The argument reaches beyond technology companies, because artificial intelligence is rapidly becoming part of how information is gathered, presented, interpreted, and ultimately trusted. And on Capitol Hill, Todd Blanche moved closer confirmation as a general after securing the support needed to overcome a significant obstacle in the Senate, placing questions of law enforcement, prosecution, and accountability squarely back into the national conversation. All of which brings us to tonight, because somewhere in between what happens and what we are told happened, something else is taking place. We can all watch the same event or hear the same story and come away with a completely different understanding of what happened. And a lot of that depends on where we get our information and how it is presented to us. And now with social media, algorithms and artificial intelligence influencing what we see and hear, that divide is getting harder to ignore. Tonight, we're going to take a closer look at what we're going to call the perception gap. And tonight's guest approaches that gap from the perspective of someone who spent more than 3 decades in law enforcement. Tonight, we welcome back to the program Michael Lepp, a 30-year law enforcement veteran, founder and CEO of Invest USA, and a longtime voice on public safety, justice, and national security. Michael comes to us tonight with quite a bit on his mind. We're going to look at what's happening across America, from politics and public safety to accountability and national security. Running underneath all of it is a subject we've been circling throughout the week. Information. Yes. Information. What we see, what we are told, what we believe, and how we determine what is true, what is real, and what isn't. So, settle

0: You are the sharp ones. I can prove it. You're here. So stay sharp. And keep your dial right where it is. We have a lot of news to cover, some music to move through, and a Friday night conversation ahead about the widening space between the events themselves and the reality Americans are being asked to accept. This is Caravan to Midnight. I'm your host, John B. Wells. 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
4: This is L. Todd Wood. I'm the founder of CDM or CDM Press. We also run the Connecticut Sentinel, C-E-N-T-I-N-A-L, spelled the old revolutionary way. We have a continuing series about what's going on in Connecticut regarding the lock cameras. Governor Lamont, who's in a primary and wants to look like he cares about the people and their privacy, has ordered a pause in the installation of lock cameras around Connecticut. That doesn't mean it will stop. It just means he's looking for political points. But it does raise an issue that there is public pressure on the story across many states, Georgia, Connecticut, Florida, etc., where these cameras are just popping up with no informed consent, surveilling you and providing government to information to the government on everything you do. We want to get rid of these cameras, and we're going to continue to do a lot of journalism. You can find the story on Connecticut Sentinel as well as on GeorgiaRecord.com. So put us in your daily scan. Thank you.
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0: You know, Higming, anti-Muslim movement is gaining traction in, wait for it, Japan. This is from Revolver.news. When most people think of Japan, they don't picture a country with a significant Islamic presence or a growing number of mosques. But the reality may surprise them. Japan has long been viewed as one of the few remaining countries willing to fiercely protect national identity, traditions, and culture. What many of us didn't realize is that the left had been quietly working its way in all along. Just take a look at these numbers. Japan's Muslim community has grown rapidly to around 420,000 people. What Japan is experiencing now is similar to what the United States and other Western nations went through decades ago. The country is only beginning to feel the effects of growing Islamic migration, and the political battle are already being drawn between the right and the left. But you see, ladies and gentlemen, it's the damnable left again. The scum of the earth left. Oh, but they're shut up. No, they're not. If you say anything other than pieces of you what, you're wrong. Oh, that's just me. Yeah. Well, I guess that's tough. Because, never mind, I'll stop. Just for a minute. No. The blip below shows how Japan's left is now borrowing very familiar Western talking points to promote diversity and push for a but intense opposition to a mosque construction in Fujisawa in 2025 illustrates how anti-Muslim sentiment is becoming more organized and politically emboldened, fueled by social media misinformation and right-wing politicians seeking electoral advantage, without a coherent national approach to immigration that equips local governments to manage diversity and counter hate speech effectively. Japan risks allowing local flashpoints to define its relationship with an increasingly permanent migrant population. Do you hear what these morons are saying? It's from the East Asia Forum. Oh, we must have the migrants? No. Out. Go back to your own countries and fix what you came from. And come over here sucking on our teat of largesse. Get out of here. We search this topic, you find one article after another that uses these Western left-wing buzzwords and talking points regarding Japan's concerns over the Muslim invasion. Manikai. Make that Manichi. Discrimination toward foreign residents in Japan is experienced from Koreans and Kurds Muslims as their population has estimated to have nearly doubled in recent years, according to observers and community members. Information and hate speech are spreading on Japanese social media, and mosques are receiving a barrage of abusive phone calls and emails. Some are asking why they are suddenly being targeted. Others are afraid to leave their homes. Muslims in Japan, including foreign residents and Japanese believers, numbered roughly 420,000 at the end of 2024, up from 230,000 in 2019, according to Hirofumi Donada, professor emeritus at Waseda Uni, who studies the faith in Japan. There are now over 100 steam mosques nationwide. 160 mosques in Japan. It's almost as if the people of Japan don't stand a chance. Just like everybody in the West, they'll be guilted, bullied, and threatened into accepting diversity. But as we said earlier, the backlash is growing louder and stronger. Many Japanese citizens, including a surprising number of young people, do not want mosques or Muslim cemeteries built in their communities. And they're now taking to the streets to fight back against this failed diversity scheme. Dr. Malouf. Japan, thousands get to protest the construction of the first mosque in Fujisawa. The proposed mosque was significantly larger than the nearby Shinto shrine, an act of provocation. Quote, we don't want a single mosque or Muslim cemetery here. Now, this will tickle you. from WorldNet Daily by Bob Unruh. Get out of here. That's a quote. Mamdani fans, with quotes around the word fans, and I'm off stage with booze. Appearance at pro-police event slashed to just a minute by the crowd. Zohran Mamdani became mayor of New York City in the last election, and even though it's only been, it appears the honeymoon is long over. He's already faced headwinds because of his plan to explode the tax collections for residents and non-residents alike. You know, the moron that even wants to tax New Yorkers to pay for slave reparations. What an idiot. I'm saying, back to the article, he specifically targeted those who own second homes in this for his attacks. He tried setting up government-subsidized grocery stores and seemingly claimed that people would have to show identification to shop. He's proposed massive spending programs with no way for them to be funded. Now get that. They'll have to show identification to shop, but you don't have to show any identification to vote. Right, moron? All in the cause of his democratic socialist agenda. His honeymoon, what there was of it, has now disintegrated entirely, as he was humiliatingly booed off a stage while attending a pro-police event on Staten Island. Mamdani attempted to address about 3,500 residents and families ending the New York Police Department's 43rd Patrol Borough National Night Out Crime event on Tuesday. His remarks, however, lasted less than a minute, as loud boos, jeers, and chants of "Get out of here," and "Nobody with you," drowned out his voice, Fox News reported. Fox News on X, Mayor Zohran Mamdani was booed off stage Tuesday. I'm not sorry. I'm just sorry for the interruption. He was booed off stage Tuesday night while attending one of the city's biggest pro-police celebrations on Staten Island. Loud oohs and jeers erupted from the crowd before Mamdani could get through his remarks, cutting appearance short to less than a minute. I don't think this is going to go well for them. Oh, they're emboldened. No, we will have a mosque in every city. We will have a mosque in every town, every community. We will have Islam all across America. No, you won't. No, you won't. But it's freedom of religion. Well, if your religion includes, say, roasting newborn babies on a barbecue spit, you're going to legalize that and say, oh, well, you have freedom of religion, so go ahead, roast the baby. Are you going to permit any religion that has the history of violence that this one does, while all the while claiming to be the religion of peace? Well, there's nothing more peaceful than a cemetery or a dead body. Oh, look, a dead body. Looks pretty peaceful, Bob. Certainly does, John. Yeah. Yeah, this religion of peace stuff has got to go, and this King Charles stuff has got to go. And William is on, I mentioned this last night, I think. And William is, he's asserting that Islam is the religion of peace. So he's got to go, too. Maybe the whole stinking lot of them need to go. You know, comes about half a crook, it would appear. These are just my opinions, nothing more. But it should be obvious to the most dull-witted, the slowest and most dull-witted of anybody who even has a scintilla of interest in these particular subjects, like, you know, the survival of an entire civilization. You see, folks, we built the civilization. The Western Europeans built civilization. Yeah, the Greeks did it too. And the Romans tried it as well. We saw how that went. And look where Greece is now. Greece is a fantastic country. But what happened? Too many people in the surrounding countries. They're not really into that Greek Orthodox Church thing at all. But the Greeks aren't having it. So we don't hear about a big Muslim invasion into Greece. Because again, they're not having it. And so what are we prepared? I am hearing all kinds of things, all kinds of chatter about what they're planning to do to dissuade the would-be developers from building mosques in these various communities. So I don't think it's going to go the way they think it's going to, but because after a while, I think Even the most sensitive people are experiencing some, shall we say, semantic satiation. I think we've heard the words diversity, equity, and inclusion, along with racism and white supremacy. I think we've heard about enough of that. Now, this is disturbing. In fact, it says that right in the headline, disturbing. Yes, LGBTQ therapist arrested for alleged rape of teenage transgender patient. Well, kinky. Disturbing LGBTQ therapist arrested. You know, there's another one. Farmers can smell BS a mile away. Klobuchar hit with jeers, guffaws for telling WAP at debate. Klobuchar. And by the way, one report came out that, okay, President Trump has alluded to his choice for a successor, and that would be J.D. Vance, but not necessarily. He hadn't made up his mind. That's what he says. That came a few hours after that first news was released. Let's see what else we have here. Oh, beach fight. Video throws Hawaii Democrat into legal and political turmoil. Yeah, there was a knife line.
1: Huh. Well, he does sound like a little bit of a loose cannon.
0: Go after their money. You'll get it. Go after it some more.
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0: With our guest tonight, Michael Letts. 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
0: 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It's true. If you want something to go away, quit buying it, quit feeding it. The flip side to that coin is, if you want something to grow, nourish it. People are getting tired of feeding the big tech monster, because what they get in return is shadow banning, overt banning, or suspension on social media. Big tech and its derivatives also try to financially soft kill. This is when someone wants to buy something, but they're prevented from doing it because their payment repeatedly fails. And of course, when the gateways do work, we pay for this convenience with fees. So, don't feed the monster. If you want or have ever wanted to join Caravan to Midnight by card or any other payment service and found you could not process your membership, just send a check or money order to CTM, P.O. 141288, Dallas, Texas 75214. Include a legibly written email, a phone number in case we need to reach you, and as soon as we see that info, your membership is activated, and you help turn the monster against itself.

0: I'm thinking Sting and the gang are correct. Don't think there's a political solution to any of this. Because, you know, the politics come after the people do their thing and select some leaders and then form a government and so forth. So it doesn't go, now it's from the top down, but it was never intended to be run from the top down. It's supposed to be run from the bottom up. So we have to get out of the lazy boys, so to speak, a generic term for a lounger, get off the couch, get off our collective backside, and engage. We need all hands on deck for this. No kidding. Just think about it. I'm not telling you what to do. I'm suggesting what we need to do. Mr. Michael Letts is the founder and CEO of InVest USA, a nonprofit providing bulletproof vests to law enforcement across the country. With more than 30 years in law enforcement, Michael has become a national voice on police advocacy, public safety, crime, justice, and national security. He brings a law enforcement perspective to the policies and decisions shaping America, from the streets and our communities to the courts and halls of government. He's also the author of Truth, Lies, and Control, Examining Corruption, Accountability, and Threats to the Integrity of Our Justice System. We got a bunch of stuff to get into tonight. We welcome him back from the 7th of March of this year, Arc Midnight. And he is the one and only Michael Letts. Welcome back, Michael. Great to have you on tonight.
1: Well, John, it's always a privilege to be with you. We thank you for the opportunity. And you're right, lots going on in this country, and there's a lot on the horizon that we need to make sure we are aware of if we're going to save this country for our children and our grandchildren.
0: Things are getting exciting, don't you think? A lot of people are really...
1: Oh, no question.
0: It's almost like hundreds of thousands of people suddenly woke up all at the same time and went, wait a minute.
1: Yeah, you're exactly right, John.
0: When you see this rise of democratic socialism, I mean, apparently they haven't been anywhere near a history book, but, you know, that's the education system of today, particularly in the leftist states. But particularly this fondness for democratic socialism within the Democrat Party. What are you personally seeing? At what point does a political faction begin changing the identity and the direction of the party itself, in this case, the Democrats?
1: I think we're already there, John. I tell people this all across the country now. I don't think there is a Democratic Party anymore. I think the Democratic Party is now being torn apart by, let's call it what it is. It's a communist. It's not, they like to say they're the socialist agenda. Socialism is just a fancy word for communism. It's almost the same thing. And basically, the party has been taken over by the communists. It's a communist party now. And, of course, they wonder, how in the world did we get here? The Democrats wonder, how did they get there? You know, it's interesting, John. They like to use what they thought was a feel-good analogy. We're a big tent. We take everybody. Well, when you take everybody and you don't have any values, any standards, any faith, this is what you get. You get people who do have a particular agenda that just come in and take over. Now, to give them credit, those that have taken over, talking about the Communist Party, the Socialist Party, they learned it from the best, John. They learned it from their Democratic insiders when they first got involved with the party. And what do I mean by that? Well, the Democrats, as we all know, and we're going to talk about this somewhat on the show as well, but have been experts at stealing elections, knowing how to stuff ballot boxes, knowing how to suppress votes and get out their side, et cetera, et cetera. So what has this coalition of communists done? They have perfected what they've learned from their colleagues in the Democratic Party, turned it against them, and are now controlling the primaries. And I think it's so ironic, even their leaders, such as the minority leader, Jeffries, when he addressed them at their convention, they booed him. and said, you're next. They have no interest in sharing the platform with the Democratic Party. Their total interest is in taking over the Democratic Party, which as I believe they have already done. And why is that? Because that is their next step towards their ultimate step of conquering America and destroying what's left of our country. Why is it so important to conquer America? We've talked about it before, John. America is the last bastion of hope and freedom in the world. They want one world order. They want to control you and I desperately. Hard to do when we have the freedoms that we have, especially with the Second Amendment. And so they're determined that they're going to bring America down. And this is part of their overall strategy. It's nothing new. They put out this methodology or their objective back in the 30s, 1930s. It's what they're going to do. Control our educational system. Teach our kids to hate America. Get involved politically. And they figure they did not need to bring troops over from foreign countries. They figure they wouldn't work anyway. We would never be able to ground game footage on America's soil, but they did think that they could destroy us from within. And boy, they are doing a good job of it, John.
0: Yeah, they are. And I'll tell you one of the things that needs to be corrected. This is just my opinion. But I think these teachers' unions need to go away. They can, as far as unionizing and demanding this and demanding that, why not a structure that will increase your pay as your pass rates increase? In other words, if you're a good teacher and you put the information into the children's heads in a manner that way they will retain it and actually make good grades, then you know what? You're doing a great job. We're going to give you an increase in your salary. But as far as making a giant teachers union that invites in all these freaks that want to start, did you hear the latest one about, I can't remember which part of the country it's in, but it's up in one of the blue states. They want to, it's either Michigan or Minnesota. They want to, or Illinois. They want to give these dolls with interchangeable genitalia to children as young as four.
1: Correct. I mean, that's in Illinois. It's unreal. And let's take on this topic for just a moment here, John, because so glad you brought it up. You know, this was part of their agenda back in the 30s. Remember, they said, this is how we're going to destroy America. Let us teach your children. Now, you say, how in the world did we get to that point? Well, you have to understand history. We had gone through World War II. We made great sacrifices. We lost a lot of men, lost a lot of people in World War II. And so those that were coming back had one objective in mind. I've done my time. I think I'd like some vacation time. Well, the government was all too anxious to help. Well, we can take these, taking care of these kids off your plate. Just turn them over to us. Because if you remember before this, John, most people don't realize this, but this country was founded and built upon the parents. In fact, it was mostly the fathers who took charge of educating their children. That's when you had the little church in the community that you used during the week for a schoolhouse. And you gathered your families together and you educated your kids throughout the week before the church is used on the weekends. And so the effort by the government was just turn all that over to us. Now, oh, we're going to do it the right way. We'll make sure we have prayer when we start a class. We'll make sure we pledge allegiance, et cetera, et cetera. Don't you worry. We're going to make sure we treat them right. That lasted about a year. And then, of course, as everything that the government touches, they corrupted it. And, of course, you saw the battles, you know, let's throw God out of our school system, et cetera, et cetera. And when they did that, they were able to control the generations to come, which is what we're now dealing with now, who literally have no sense of value, faith, morals. They're taught that there are no absolutes. There's no right or wrong. So if you want to cheat on your test, just don't get caught. And why did they do that? The reason why they did that is they made the excuse, John, that, oh, you know, we have to have a separation of church and faith. Now, most of America said, yeah, I don't want you teaching my kid to be a Baptist if I'm a Methodist or whatever it might be. That wasn't what they had in mind. When they said they wanted separation of church and state, their interpretation was anything that is connected to faith. And they can look at our laws. Our laws are all based on Judeo-Christian ethics, values, Ten Commandments. So obviously we have to do it with that because there's a connection with religion there. So they just simply said, okay, they don't exist. We won't talk about them. Our young people went through an educational system where, as I said, there were no absolutes, no rights or wrong, no respect for authority, no respect for life. And so that's why we get now the headlines. Literally, we could go through these headlines and spend hours, John. You know, we don't have time tonight, but on the headlines, just in the last week, 2 weeks, you know, the main thrust across the country now for this summer called the teenage takeovers. Teens are pouring out by the hundreds, by the thousands, to create havoc in areas from Newport Beach, California, to Charleston, South Carolina. They're attacking cops. They come and try to corral them. They're taking a stand. You won't tell us what to do. This is typical of what is occurring. No respect for authority. We had just 2 weeks ago, and I haven't pulled the statistics for this week, but I'm sure they've given me to the briefing. There's just so much going on. I can't keep track of it all. But just in the last weekend, we had 10 young people murdered across the country. You say, well, what's unusual about that? 10 other young people murdered them. Kids are killing kids on each other now. That's the standard. Go to YouTube for just a moment. The majority of what you'll see now is recordings of fights among teens, among kids. They love it. They love recording the video. If somebody's getting harmed, all the better. They cheer all the more. This is where we have come to in an American society. And it's because of, initially, those who hated America, our freedoms, our liberties, our Constitution, determined that they could not have global control.
2: Administration with the government and so forth.
1: Or this country will be destroyed.
0: Yeah, and you know, Michael, this may seem a little non sequitur, but you know, the mainstream media is completely complicit in this socialist shift. Many of them, I suspect, are not necessarily acutely aware of this, but they need a job. Everybody needs a paycheck. They do what they're told. I've told many, many times over the program, everybody listening, that I was around a television station, a big one in Dallas, for 25 years, consecutive years. And all the good, well, this one particularly good investigative reporter, he insisted, he pushed it a little too hard, but there were some political components to it, and he wound up leaving the station. He was a great investigative reporter. But those people, before they go on the air, you know, they're the faces that they want everybody to like and trust. You trust us to give you the news you need to know, right? But all those scripts that they read are prepared by somebody else. Exactly. They don't write those stories themselves. They don't do any of that. And I don't know. I don't want to throw us off a track here. I just want to throw this into the mix. Michael, I was looking for public funeral information. This started this morning. And I recall that when Renee Good, you know, the gal that allegedly got herself killed up there in Minneapolis. Mm-hmm. So I looked for public funeral information. No obituary or funeral notice given the time and location of any services. Multiple news organizations reported on her death. She supposedly got shot in the face, but I didn't see any bullet holes in the windshield. And the family's public statements, but none included funeral arrangements. There were public vigils and memorial gatherings held in Minneapolis shortly after her death, and a candlelight vigil and an ongoing memorial at the intersection of 34th and Portland Avenue South. Community fundraising and all that, but I just wonder how much of this is the Truman Show. I'm not even sure Charlie Kirk is dead, the way his friend came up behind him right after he'd been shot, you know, gushing blood out of his neck like a fire hose, and just kind of dumps him on his side on the floor, and then they carry him off in a Suburban with his legs sticking out, and now the fingerprints don't match the Tyler Robinson. His prints yeah. don't match any of the prints on the rifle. I mean, what the hell's going on here, man?
1: You're exactly right, John. Media is so much good at stage. And let's go a little step further than what you said about the media. This is, we're not giving my opinions here. This is all fact. You have every bit of it documented. You know, the media has been on the take from the left as liberal for some time. Congress controls the budget, and Congress has put in money for mainstream media. Not for you and I, John. Not for conservative commentators. But for the liberal mainstream media. And now that that's been cut out with this administration, new administration, with the Trump administration, they're desperate to get it back. You say, how did they do that? Boy, they're good, John, is all I can tell you. They convinced Congress to put money into the appropriations bill, that they would then have programs, special news access programs. Why the government needs special news access? We're the ones that create the news. I don't know why we need special access. But then they sold memberships. And here's the interesting part about it, John. The memberships weren't cheap. They're $100,000 a piece. And so you say, okay, I'll get one for the government. Oh, no. They sold thousands upon thousands to the government. And here we did a track record. It was never used once. Not once. And so you see millions of dollars went in to prop up ABC, CBS, NBC, the mainstream media. And now when that got cut out, do you understand now why they are so angry and upset? They don't want to give a single positive media click to anything this administration has done because they want it gone. They want to get back to getting their money. And this is what it's all about. They're paying people off. They're using their assets. And when I say their assets, it's not theirs. They're using our assets, our government money. You and I, taxpayers, Johns, are paying for all this. They're just controlling where the money goes. And they're controlling it to be able to implement their agenda of destroying the very basis of our foundation and taking over complete control. You know what I found so ironic, John, is let's just say they're successful. What do they think they're going to get? Do they honestly think that communism is going to say, oh, we owe it all to you, let's make you the king of communism for America? They're going to take them all back and shoot them. They'll have no need for them once they accomplish their goals and objective. So all these people who think they're doing something great to destroy America don't realize it, but they're destroying themselves and nobody else.
0: Mm-hmm. They'll be dealt with the same way the Russians took care of those Somali pirates. Remember that?
1: You're exactly right. Yeah, sure do.
0: Why should we feed some pirates? Pirates have all died. That's all we can tell you. Pirates have all died. Yeah, that's the end of that. I don't think any more Russian ships were attacked by Somali pirates ever again after that.
1: No, you're exactly right. There is something Ronald Reagan used to say. Peace through strength. Well, it works every time.
0: Yeah, they're pretty serious people over there. They really are. Okay. We have no further comment. Pirates have all died.
1: Yeah. So, you know, as we kind of wrap up that point about the communists who are now the ultra-liberals, you see what they're doing. I mean, let's give a quick overview of how far they've gotten. They've got New York. My goodness, we could spend an hour about how Mondani is destroying that city from his taxpayer-funded grocery stores now to taking still millions of dollars that the U.S. Government is providing for other things, for even first responders and all, diverting that money, violation of the law, by the way, and sending it to pay for rent, food, and all for illegal immigrants, refusing to allow those who are here illegally, who are criminals, to be deported. I mean, this is the kind of stuff, you can't make this stuff up, John. That's just in New York. I mean, it's all in Seattle, you know, Portland, I mean, L.A., San Francisco, Minnesota. We can just go down the list. This is what happens when they get in control. Now, the scary part about it is they have changed their tactics, John. It used to be every group wanted to overthrow the government on their own. Leftist liberals, Islamic jihadists, cartels. Now they've all decided to band together and share their resources. And that is why they're being so much more effective. But one of the things that scares me the most is how far the Muslim Islamic jihadist community has gotten. We just saw my last week, John, Dearborn, Michigan. They had a group of Christian, I don't want to call them protesters, Christian activists, if you want to use that word, who just stood on the street corner with signs, didn't even say anything. You just didn't understand. They were literally attacked by a large group of Muslims. That when the police got there, I mean, I want to talk about attack. I'm not talking about verbally. I'm talking about with clubs, beatings, et cetera. Police didn't arrest a single one of them.
0: No.
1: They just let them go. Scary thought.
0: It certainly is. I got a little story about another migrant invasion. Won't take much of our time together, Michael. You listen to the voice of Michael Letts. InvestUSA.org is his outfit. If you just joined the program, he's coming back to us here from the 7th of March, and he's the founder and CEO of InvestUSA, a nonprofit providing bulletproof vests to law enforcement across the country. More than 30 years of law enforcement under his belt, so he knows what he's talking about. But you cannot believe what you're about to hear. You know, folks, all you have to do is watch. Just keep watching, keep listening, and before long, they can't help themselves. They will reveal what they're going to do. And some of them, the ones that are, you know, bona fide Satan worshipers, believe that if they in some way confess what they're doing, well, they can beat hell. They won't have to go to hell as long as they confess what they're doing before the fact. Twisted. But it seems to be true. Second hour coming up. This is Caravan to Midnight, DEFCON 1. Stand by, please, and thanks for being here. It's true. If you want something to go away, quit buying it, quit feeding it. The flip side to that coin is, if you want something to grow, nourish it. People are getting tired of feeding the big tech monster. Because what they get in return is shadow banning, overt banning, or suspension on social media. Big tech and its derivatives also try to financially soft kill. This is when someone wants to buy something, but they're prevented from doing it because their payment repeatedly fails. And of course, when the gateways do work, we pay for this convenience with fees. So, don't feed the monster. If you want or have ever wanted to join Caravan to Midnight by card or any other payment service and found you could not process your membership, just send a check or money order to CTM, P.O. 141288, Dallas, Texas 75214. 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
1: All things must change to something new, to something strange. 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This is Caravan to Midnight.

welcome to Hour 2 of Caravan to Midnight of Con 1. This episode is number 2810. 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So do it. Keeps the show going. It really does. We don't have any big sponsors that tell us what we can say and what we can't say. We rely on you and the good Lord in reverse order. Okay? All right. So, check it out. You'll like it. Get the app, too. You can get to Caravan to Midnight, and you can get to jellyfish.news with the touch of the button down there at the bottom of the screen. 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As we carry on here now with Michael Letts. Michael, I was looking at this thing on Zero Hedge that came originally from Steve Watson at Modernity News. Footage circulating purporting to be from North African desert shows what looks like an enormous column of sub-Saharan African desert shows what looks like an enormous column of sub-Saharan African men moving under escort. Some estimates put the number at 100,000

0: is it a response to, you know, here's what's interesting in Europe, and of course we'll talk about that should apply to the United States. But there are countries, and not all of them, there are some countries in Europe that are finally realizing that they're being taken over from within. The Muslim community has one purpose in mind, and that is to take them over and make them caliphates, to make them Muslim countries. And they've realized that their open border situation is literally destroying them from the inside. And so they are now tightening up and trying to start deporting members. And instead of it being peaceful, they are saying, we're not leaving. In fact, we're bringing in reinforcements. And that is what the intel shows that you were just referring to. That is one of many other reports that we're getting from other areas as well that are making a move on Europe. But also those are intelligence shows that there are similar efforts being planned for the United States.
1: How is that border situation? I haven't heard any news about our own southern border in quite a long time.
0: Well, and that's a positive because we've got it down to zero. They're on a border crossing and they're blocking it. Now, that is what everybody assumes, and the reason why I quickly jumped in there is there are still tunnels from time to time we discover. So I don't think it would be 100% accurate to say nobody's coming across, because nobody's coming across that we are aware of. We're still in the process of finding some tunnels here and there that we're aware of that we're blowing up and shutting down. But a vast majority is actually officially reported that zero illegal immigrants have come across the southern border. I would like to tell you that's the same thing with the northern border. There's been a shift. A lot of the cartels are now moving up into Canada and coming down to Canada border. Obviously, it's a lot larger border than the southern border, so not quite as secure, but we're working on it. So we have, here's the positive. We have good containment on keeping immigration officials, illegal immigrants, out. But we're not trying to get rid of those that are in. And boy, the leftist liberals fighting that, and activist judges as well, and trying to keep them here. Why you would want to do that, John? It's just like with Tim Walz, the governor of Minnesota, when we actually, he tried to shield and pardon a child sex rapist, or rapist for children. And he pardoned him to try to get him out of jail because ICE was going to go pick him up to get him on the street. Fortunately, we got a tip about that, and we intercepted that and picked him up and moved him anyway. And Tim Walz, the governor now of Minnesota, said, what good did that do? You think any of our people are safer because we got rid of him? What kind of question is that, John? We deported a child rapist, so he's no longer anywhere on this, put on this country. And you're going to tell me we're not safer because we did that? I believe, John, they have become really deranged.
1: What else could it be? I mean, he's a maniac, and oh, he thanked the Church of Satan so much for giving him that thing to send to the state house, a little tablet expressing the gratitude of the Church of Satan to Tim Walz for not restricting the spread of the Church of Satan. Can you believe that? And it wound up in the press, and everybody's okay with it.
0: That is the key, John. That's why I'm so grateful for your show. I think people really don't understand just how far we have come, how bad it has gotten. They're waking up to that by forcing you to listen to shows like yours, and that's why I'm so grateful for your show. But boy, folks, get it with the program, because let me tell you, this is getting worse, not better. And we have got to get involved and block this thing and do the right thing to make sure that we save our country.
1: Michael, it turns out that I thought those, you know, the little, almost like a weather map, the weatherman stands there with the chalk and his pointer or whatever, like back in the old days, but these little fire maps that they had put together and put up on YouTube, this one outfit in particular, S2 Underground, pretty good stuff. About 99.something% accurate almost all the time. If he doesn't know, he says so. But the long and the short of it is, he put up this fire map, and he was not ready to declare, and I think that's prudent, he wasn't ready to declare that these fires were being set deliberately. But it turns out they've now arrested this one nutcase. I'm sure you've heard about this. who confessed.

0: as to setting dozens of fires around the Spokane, Washington area.
1: Yes.
0: So, I mean, it seems like all of the nuts are going off at once. It's probably not happening, but it looks like that's happening. The nuts are being activated. What's your
1: take on that? I would actually agree with the first statement you made. They all are going off. Now, are they all going off at once? Here's the scary thing. As many as we're seeing, you think that's all? I think that's the tip of the iceberg. I think there's a lot more left to still go off. So the question then becomes, John, what are we doing about it? That's one of the things I want to also talk about on the show tonight is, you know, let's carry this where it affects all of us. Not just in setting fires, but active shooters. You know, we just had the active shooting at Twin Falls in Idaho with the In-N-Out burgers, et cetera, et cetera. And, John, one of the things that I don't think we are discussing that we need to is just
2: a deep, booming voice.
1: And we allow them to do that.
2: He was very
1: Create that atmosphere, and then we wonder why we have all these constant attacks.
2: And he
1: et cetera, et cetera.
2: Funny and peculiar,
1: you know,
2: when I
1: burning, setting fires, arson is just literally going
2: in London.
1: My fear is that you're seeing the tip of the iceberg. But we're not going to make any improvements if we don't talk about it. And so we've got to figure out what do we need to do to hold people accountable to get into this whole issue of accountability. I mean, John, when you and I were coming up, you did something wrong, you got punished for it. You were held accountable for your actions. Now I can, on the social media, what you talk about, I can say anything, do anything. I can go into a store, steal something, run out. I can set a fire, whatever I want to do. And people think, oh, you're a victim of, you had a bad upbringing. Oh, you're a poor kid, poor circumstance. Police taking him down, and you get out before the police can do the paperwork. This is not the society that we were promised in our Constitution and that our forefathers wanted us to have. It's time that we as Americans wake up, John, and we have a very short timetable to be able to do it because we're losing this battle quickly if we don't do something to bring it into check now.
0: I just hope we don't have to taste a lot more pain before the number of people that we need on board to help rescue the Republic decide to engage. I mean, we used to be a tough, polite, well-regulated. You're always going to have the criminal element, but not like what we have now. Not anywhere near that. You know, the cops show up at your house. Oh, you're a disgrace in front of the entire neighborhood. Forever.
1: Yes.
0: Divorce?
1: Yep.
0: You got to be kidding me. You do what you want, but you keep your mouth shut. You keep up appearances.
1: Exactly.
0: Why? Because they knew, our parents' generation knew, that we're going to be confronted when we're adults with all kinds of things we're not going to talk about now. These things will become apparent as you get older. But right now, you know, they tried to maintain the appearance of propriety. Now kids are using their F-bomb and their own parents, and their parents put them in timeout instead of making their backsides glow cherry red through the judicious use of a belt.
1: You're exactly, John. I couldn't have said it any better than you do. The only thing I would add to what you said is shoot now. They use that kind of language with their parents, and instead of putting them in timeout, they don't do anything at all. They just look at them kind of like, oh, okay, whatever.
0: Yeah, okay.
1: Have we gotten to, John?
0: A bunch of sniveling little weenies that have assumed position of power in the media for their influence and in politics, local, state, and federal. And we have raised a generation of self-entitled, spoiled little a-holes that will not do what they're told, who cannot decide if they're boys or girls. But what is worse is the reason they're thinking this way is because of the twisted pervs that we are allowing to teach them.
1: Correct. And you're twofold, just what you said, those who are allowing to teach them, and those that we allow them to emulate. Let's take a look and talk for just a moment about what has this produced as of today. Well, gee, let's talk about Minnesota for a minute. How bad has the embezzlement and the fraud gotten there? You know, let me start off the conversation by saying this, John. We have analyzed Tocqueville in the administration. You know, we're at a $40 trillion, that's with a T, folks, $40 trillion deficit, roughly, in this country. The estimates now show, and they're very reliable, and they're actually very conservative, that it appears that 68% of that $40 trillion is due to fraud, embezzlement, and nefarious activities by those involved in government, stealing our assets. And I mean, and here's the way it works. You say, oh, these horrible people. It's all the way, as you point out, John, into government. You know, here's how the process works. Let me make sure our listeners very clearly understand. If they think government should be all things to all people, so they think, okay, there's some kids that need food. I'm going to get the government to set up a food program. Well, you would think simple enough. Not that I'm saying that we need to spend our dollars that way, but simple enough. No, it's not simple enough. Congress won't just give you how much they need, $100. Let me give $100. No. Can't do it that way. We have to set up an NGO that puts members of Congress on the board, who, by the way, are being paid to be on that board.
0: Right.
1: We have to fund a huge dollar amount for these few kids we're going to feed. We have to send it to the government of the state that they're in. They have to distribute to the NGO. In the meanwhile, everybody's grabbing their portion out of it. So by the time we send a couple million, you only ask for $100, but we're going to send you a couple million. By the time that couple million gets to those kids, there's probably less than $100 that actually gets to them, probably only $50 gets to them. That's the way it is structured all across the country, John. And which, whether it is nutrition programs in schools, whether it's Medicare, whether it is senior care centers, whether it is daycare provision. And here you're talking about the unions with education. Let me just let you know about a little thing that's fixing to come out. We have now discovered that the unions themselves are stealing their own union dues and embezzling them in the same structure that we're just talking about, taking it for their own personal benefit or funding liberal colleges because of it. And the union members for the education don't even know where their union funds are going to. And you go, well, how did they get that one set up? Well, they got some legislation passed. You know, you don't have any choice if you're a teacher but to be a member of the union. You can't be a teacher if you're not a member of the teachers union. See, they do little things like that. They get that put in there. Nobody sees it in a 2,000-page bill that's passing, a little small half a paragraph in one of the pages. It becomes federal, becomes law all across the country. That's how they're guaranteed their funding. And I just want our listeners to understand how prevalent, how bad the nefarious activities have become. Because it's going to lead into one of the other things I want us to talk about is how do we solve all this mess? I mean, we've got activist judges. John, you say, what do you mean by activist judges? Well, let's just give examples so that people can relate to that. The law, the Constitution, gives the President of the United States the ability to determine how to regulate immigration. Now, when I said regulate, it means how to implement the program. Congress passes the law. You know, you have to have these standards, or you have to, or these, or how many you're going to let in this year, et cetera. But it's the executive branch that administers that, has full discretion. But what is the judicial branch doing? The president has said, hey, these programs have been abused. We had open borders. We have millions, not hundreds of thousands, millions who are criminals, who are here, that we don't even know who they are, never been vetted. Enough. All illegals need to go. You say, well, that's a bad statement. You know, here's why, folks. We don't know who you are. Half of you are criminals. The other half, I'm not saying that you are or not criminals, but we don't know. You came illegally. We have no idea. We've got to get all the illegals out. And then we can start, okay, how many does Congress say you can have this year? How many can say next year? What is the process? And start upholding the law. But what the point being that we're making here is, so the administration is moving forward to doing that. One of the things was they have the TPS. You say, what is TPS? It's a temporary protective services program, status program, that the previous administrations have abused. Now, what is it for? Let me give it a classic example so that everybody understands. If you're living in Sudan right now as a Christian, you're being massacred by the Muslims there. And so yeah. We can't say, okay, go to the embassy, give us your paperwork, come back in 6 months, and we'll tell you, hey, you know how close you are to being able to go look at America. You won't be coming back in 6 months. You're dead. So we created this program. If you're threatened, you can come to this country. You still have to come in, vet it. You still have to have a visa. But instead of worrying about whether that visa is only lasting 3 months or 6 months, and then I'm going to get shipped back and get killed anyway, you will not be removed until your status is determined, period, regardless of how long it takes. Well, what did the previous administration, the Biden administration, the Obama administration did? Well, everybody should qualify for that. Somalians, Afghans, Haitians, you name it. Hundreds and hundreds and hundreds of thousands of them. We brought them all over to the same program. The president said, no, you abused the program. We're suspending that. So what does it mean by suspending? You better take a look at your visa. If it's expired, you better get you a plane and get out of here because we're coming to get you. And what does these activist judges do? Oh, no. We have decided the president doesn't have the authority. The Constitution guarantees them the authority. How do you mean you don't have the president doesn't have the authority? And what makes matters worse is the Supreme Court has told these activist district judges, you can only make a ruling in your jurisdiction. If you're a district judge for the District of Columbia in D.C., that's the only where that ruling applies, no other place in the country. But what are they doing? They're thumbing their nose at the Supreme Court, their bosses, and saying, nope, we're issuing an injunction for the entire country. President can't remove anybody from Somalia at the moment. Can't remove anybody from Haiti. We in the last 2 days, we've got 300,000 patients here illegally. They're under the TPS program. Their visa's long expired. We're ready to deport them tomorrow. They're trying to hold that up, and activist judges blocked that. We've got a couple hundred thousand Somalians, the same boat.
0: Who's holding them up, Michael? Which court?
1: Well, one judge is Judge Burroughs from Massachusetts, federal district in Massachusetts. There's a whole list of them all across the country.
0: Okay, gotcha. Well, I think anybody who identifies as an activist judge or who has been identified as an activist judge needs to be removed.
1: I agree. I will tell you the one positive, because I always want to make sure you got positive news in our broadcast here, John. On Judge Burroughs, there's just been an introduction of an article of impeachment in the House to have her removed for violating the law.
0: Oh, good. Well, that works. We'll do it gently.
1: One, we got a lot more to go, but at least we're going down the right direction.
0: Okay. Well, first domino's got to fall. Okay. That sounds pretty good. When we come back with Michael Letts, investusa.org, you want to look at that website, maybe you can help him out. What he's trying to do is get a bulletproof vest on every law enforcement agent in the country, local, state, federal, whatever. You need a vest, he wants to help you out. So that's his calling, that's what he does. He's been in law enforcement for over 30 years, so it's close to his heart. But we got a long way to go here and a short time to get there. We'll be talking about news, social media, and increasingly AI interference with trying to keep the fabric of society from, fraying. We will win. It's going to be a little bit of a slog. This is Caravan to Midnight. and we shall return right after this brief intermission.
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0: 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It's true. If you want something to go away, quit buying it, quit feeding it. The flip side to that coin is, if you want something to grow, nourish it. People are getting tired of feeding the big tech monster, because what they get in return is shadow banning, overt banning, or suspension on social media. Big tech and its derivatives also try to financially soft kill. This is when someone wants to buy something, but they're prevented from doing it because their payment repeatedly fails. And of course, when the gateways do work, We pay for this convenience with fees. So, don't feed the monster. If you want or have ever wanted to join Caravan to Midnight by card or any other payment service and found you could not process your membership, just send a check or money order to CTM, P.O. 141288, Dallas, Texas 75214. Include a legibly written email, a phone number in case we need to reach you, and as soon as we see that info, your membership is activated, and you help turn the monster against itself.

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Ralph Waldo Emerson. This is Caravan to Midnight.

0: A lot of craziness out there, folks. We're visiting with Michael Letts. He knows an awful lot about it. Michael, let me ask you something. All these crazy things popping off, you know, shoot 'em ups at the In-N-Out Burger there over in Twin Falls, Idaho, and, you know, a couple of other ones around the country. I've lost track of the details now because they seem, I'm not saying they're happening every day, but they probably are happening every day.
1: They are happening every day,
0: Yeah, we just heard about the very
2: 1976, he was speaking.
1: And your vengeance and your warped thinking for the rest of the world to hear. Who cares? Nobody's going to hold you accountable. That is the key. We have lost accountability, which is why it is so vital. And this is what I keep telling the administration. We're doing great things, and we've got a lot more great things to come. But if we don't hold people accountable, and this is what I...
2: Parascience Foundation. Michael,
1: but when are you going to hold them accountable? When do we see cuffs come out? When do we start seeing the pictures of them being carted off to jail? Until people see there's a consequence for nefarious actions, it's going to get worse, not better.
0: You know, TVs and movies, I think a pretty good case could be made for them having desensitized the public after decades and decades of shoot 'em ups.
1: No question.
0: I mean, how could it not, right? So.
1: Yeah, no question, John. You're exactly right.
0: Well, there seems to be an extraordinary disconnection between what people believe they're seeing and experiencing and the version of events presented through news, social media, and increasingly AI. I mean, what happens to a society when people can no longer trust the institutions to tell them what is true? What happens?
1: Well, I'm glad you mentioned that, John, because I want to step back for just one thing you said right before we address that question. You mentioned AI.
2: Quebec College, the University of London.
1: AI was created. It was created by man. It was created by the same people who have every man has a philosophical outlook. Most of the people that have created AI have a very liberal outlook. So don't think that AI is the savior for you that's going to do wonderful things for our country.
2: And he walked onto stage.
1: Great technological advances, but it brings just as many, if not more, problems with it than it brings advances with. So the question you raise is how do we solve this? Because people won't be able to trust even AI, because look at the people who created it, you can't trust them. So how do we solve it? We get back to the basics, John. Where was the basics 250 years ago when this country was created? It was created with values and faith. When you remove those two, society crumbles. We've done our best to remove those two. It's time we take notice and reverse our course and get back to where we need to be. Folks, there's nothing wrong with faith. There's nothing wrong with values. There's nothing wrong with telling young people you can't cheat. Nothing wrong with telling people you can't lie. Nothing wrong with telling people you can't just shoot somebody because you didn't like the way they combed their hair this morning. There are values that this country was built upon that we're going to enforce. Well, I don't like your values. Great. You can leave. That's a great part about America. Nobody's keeping you here. You can leave this afternoon. In fact, I'll help pay your way out of here if you want to get. This is the way this country has always been the greatest in history. And it's the only way we will return to that if we return to the values and faith that created this great to begin with.
0: I think you're right. You know, when I was a kid, the TV viewing hours were strictly limited.
2: You had a big beard and long hair.
0: Yeah, but it would be something like Citizen Kane or the Kane Mutiny, speaking of Kane.
1: Yeah.
0: It would be something of some substance. It wouldn't be this rubbish that's on there now. I mean, it's crazy to me, really. I mean, I'm not that much of a stick in the mud. I like to get wild with it, you know. Hell, I was the wildest thing I'd ever seen before or since, back in the rock days. But you know, after a while, you grow up, you know, and you go, okay.
1: You do.
0: All right, enough. We're done. We've been there, done that, got the T-shirt, even got the hat. So now,
1: but, you know, John, even when
2: Santa Claus, and he carried.
1: You knew you could get wild so far, but if you got caught, you were in trouble. Nowadays, I can get as wild as I want to, and if I get caught, who cares?
0: Yeah.
1: Nobody's nothing's going to happen to me. You know, let me just throw this out for our listeners and analysts to validate what we're saying. You talk about a two-tier justice system. Well, that's a whole other subject we can go on. Well, why do we have a two-tier justice system in our judicial process?
2: Bring him on the stage.
1: How about killing somebody? Do whatever you want. If you get caught when you're young, don't worry. We'll send you to a separated youth camp, shall we say, like summer camp. And when you turn 18, you're released, your record's expunged, it never happened, you get to start over again. If you're old enough to do the crime, John, then you should be old enough to do the time. Why do we have it, the two-tier justice system, and treat our young people so casually? And then we wonder why they're not scared of their actions? We ought to know better.
0: Can all of us be traced back to bad people who are willing to be bribed and all the money that they are bribed with? Is this, could it possibly be something that simple? Or maybe is it just a fairly significant component?
1: No, it's that simple. Let me refine it a little bit more on what you said, John. People are greedy. People want two things. They want power and they want greed. They want money. And if you give them money, they feel like they can buy the power. So that's where it's at. They just want. They want money. They want greed. They just, and it's never enough. It's not satisfying to them to raise a family, to leave a legacy, to make your community, your country, your state, your area better than it was before you arrived. That's not good enough. Here's what just blows my mind, John. I got to have all the money in the world. Well, you know, of course, that's a facetious thing, but let's just say you have plenty of it. Have you ever seen a U-Haul being pulled behind a hearse, John?
0: No, not once.
1: What good does it do you to have that kind of income and wealth because you're going to die from the stress? You're going to die, period. I mean, at some point in time, we don't, you know, everyone dies here. Nobody has lived in this body forever. You're going to die, period. And what you're going to do is leave behind a mess where your heirs are going to do nothing but fight and hate each other with who gets the most part of your pie. What do you think you're doing it for, folks? Why don't you decide to invest your life in helping people, making something out of yourself, leaving a legacy? We've lost that teaching that, John. And we've allowed people to replace it with just how much can I get at whatever cost, doesn't make any difference. I'll just do whatever I have to, beat whoever I have to, pop them over the head to get up the ladder and get it all and then die and for nothing. I just don't understand the mentality sometimes of people, John.
0: No, they can be unpredictable, that's for sure. Now, you've touched on this fraud thing and accountability. Now, this administration, you know, the Trump administration, has promised accountability for fraud, embezzlement, theft of taxpayer money, of which there have been countless billions of dollars, folks. Major investigations involving states, including Minnesota and California. But from your perspective, are we actually beginning to see some genuine accountabilities, or are Americans still waiting for the consequences of all this fraud discovery?
1: Well, let's define what you said, John. There is some accountability. It is minor at the moment. So it would be fairer to say people are still waiting. However, that having been said, let me give you a little glimpse into the next 6 months, into the near future. We have gotten the investigation completed. We have the indictments. Most of them are sealed. You say, well, why didn't you undo them? Well, there's a lot. Well, we can get into that. I'll try to get into it real quickly to answer that question. election fraud. Let's talk about that for just a second. You know, we had the last few days, 633,000 fraudulent votes that we now have recorded that were done in 2020 in Muskogee County, Arizona alone. Okay, that totally changes the outcome of that state. Georgia Board of Elections just apologized to the president, saying that there are over 200,000 fraudulent votes cast. Georgia would have, without question, gone to Trump. Pennsylvania, we did something 2 days ago. A very small comparison, but it shows you the validity of what we're talking about. You have people who continually say, I can't serve on jury duty because I'm not a citizen. So we went up there, one county alone, pulled 2,000 people who said they can't vote, I mean, can't serve on juries because they're not U.S. citizens, which makes them illegal to be able to be on a jury. Ran that same list against the voter registration list, and guess what? The majority of them are still on the voter registration list. So these are just three states. I mean, we're just, boom. So here's the point I'm making. We've got to clean up election integrity. It does me absolutely no good, John. Let me use an example. To put you in jail for nefarious activities, if the people that we put in Congress, we didn't really put in Congress, they stole the election, they're just going to put the same person back in that position again, just a different name, that's all. We've got to clean up and have integrity in our elections so that we know that people of value and character are making the decisions, not more of the same. Now, once we have that done, then we can effectively execute these sealed indictments. But there's a process here, because you remember our judicial system is corrupt. Do you really think the judges that are not just activists, but we've got a lot of better corrupt judges, do you think Congress is going to remove them when they're doing the same thing, when they're stealing the same amount of money? We talked about, remember, the NGOs, et cetera, earlier in the show. Of course not. So here's what we have to do. The only way to solve that problem is we have to go with the military tribunals. They're the only people that can solve it. Now people say, oh, no, now you're going to change our judicial system, the military, you're going to make it the military dictatorship. Absolutely not. The only thing we're looking at the military tribunal, which is authorized under the Constitution, by the way, the only people that can do it are the President of the United States, or the starting in the House of Representatives, members, the Speaker of the House, is we want to just institute a military tribunal for the initial big cases. Former presidents, administrations that have been corrupt, judicial members that are corrupt, members of Congress that are corrupt. And I'm not saying all of them, just a few. Once people realize that, uh-oh, there's really accountability coming, I'm going to actually have to answer. You will be amazed, John, at how fast things will turn around. But they won't turn around until people know they're accountable. I think the only people that can hold them accountable is military tribunals. We do have military tribunals that have actually been convened and charged. The indictments are ready to be served. Somebody's got to have the backbone to do it. There seems to be a little bit of a difficulty getting that aspect done. At least I'm being honest with your listeners. Nobody wants to be the first one to pull the trigger on that. They keep wanting to try to see if we can get it fixed without having to go that far. I don't believe we can, but I believe this president realizes that now, and I believe you're going to see some major changes here within the next 30 days.
0: Well, I wonder if the mainstream media talking head puppets will have the integrity to say, now, this military tribunal thing is authorized under the Constitution, so don't lose your minds out there. This is not some sort of a military takeover of the country. This is written into constitutional law, period. I wonder if they'll have the integrity to put that part into their stories.
1: They won't. And, John, you just hit on, now you understand. I'm so glad you raised it. Now you understand, why does this not get done like 2 days ago? Because of factors of what you're just saying, this is, and I have to concede that point, this is not an easy task for people to understand or to be able to navigate. You say, well, who cares if they understand it? Folks, I don't want to tell you, we're very close to a civil war in this country. I don't think anybody would argue that. So we have to be very careful how everything is laid out to try to do the best to maximize restoring America with a minimal amount of collateral damage, such as a civil war, et cetera, et cetera. So that is why you see people a little more hesitant to move than they would normally be about whether they want to walk across the street or not.
0: You know, Michael, it's just extraordinary to me how the general, but maybe they do. Maybe I'm wrong about this. I want to be wrong about this. But you see what's happening in the UK. We had Mark Sutherland on the other night from the UK. It's absolutely outrageous. And then all of these Somalians and everything in the book storming the Spanish beaches and blah, blah, blah. Do people really not believe this is orchestrated, that this is the controlled annihilation of the West? And, oh, no, those people are just seeking refuge. No, they're not. They're seeking what you have.
1: You're exactly right. Exactly. And it amazes me, John, what you just said. You and I can just, it's the same as just looking out the window and seeing the tree that's on the other side of the street. It's very clear to us. I grasp to understand why people can't see it. But thank God, again, and I give credence to your show, thank God people are listening. I don't want to end on a negative note. You know, there are more and more people daily that are getting it. And they are now, here's what I'm getting all across the country. I get it. Where do you need me? They're looking for a leader. They're looking for somebody. Tell me what to do now. Okay, I get it now. What do I do? I tell people this. First and foremost, make sure you're armed and make sure you know how to use it. Second of all, make sure that you change your attitude, that you want to be engaged. You need to be engaged, whether it's running for office, making sure you're part of your community voting. Make sure that you stand for truth. And this is what I tell people is so critical. Look, when you go to the water fountain and somebody says, there was the last election. They told us it was the greatest election of integrity there been. Don't just sit there and smile and go, yeah, I guess you're right. No. Stand up and say, I was listening to John Wells' show, and absolutely that's not true. Let me tell you why. Start getting your voice, and everybody start making their voices known and being unified and together, and we can I guarantee you we'll win this thing hands down. But if you let a small minority trample and run all over you, which is what they have done, you won't have any place for your grandkids to grow up because America won't exist anymore.
0: You're right, and something else, folks. Some of the ones in so-called alternative media, which means less and less all the time now. You mean non-network, which is clearly bought and paid for. Whenever right. You see these people talking the same line, calling for the impeachment, this, or Trump's doing that or the other, you have to ask yourself a question. Because there's four of them, a girl and three guys. The beer kegs, this one other guy, who I like his personality. I think he's a cool guy and a smart guy. And the girl, okay? Mm-hmm. Minority female. You have to ask the question, who's paying them?
1: Exactly.
0: Does that mean?
1: And somebody always know. You know, I'm glad you said it, John, because you hit the nail on the head. Folks, understand that. I think I love one in between the breaks we were doing. You have one of these commercials, John, that's saying you got to have wisdom. You got to have discernment. Folks, you need to not just take things at face value. Get involved, research yourself, because nowadays it's hard to find the truth because people are getting paid or selling their souls. Because you remember, everybody wants to be greedy now and just wants the cash, and they don't care what they have to do to get it. So make sure the information you're getting is accurate and correct.
0: I can't believe we're out of time. I mean, not like click. but getting close. I hear the music in the background.
1: Well, I'll tell you this. Time flies when you're having fun. It's always fun with you, John.
0: It is fun. I wish the subject matter was a little happier, but, you know, and I don't say this in a chest-beating manner, but there are some people who are meant to walk point.
1: Correct.
0: It's risky, but it's necessary. Somebody's got to walk point. And I know that if you're wrong, you'll say something about it. If I'm wrong, I will immediately say, okay, that was wrong, that was a mistake, sorry.
1: Correct.
0: The real story is this. I screwed up, I'm sorry. I won't do it again, or at least I'll try. But we have to have integrity. We have to have integrity. It has to mean something again. Virtue does not mean you are a weenie. Virtue does not mean you are weak. Virtue means you know right from wrong, and you have a set of principles and some rules, and you're not breaking them for anybody. That's what it means. Final message to the world tonight, Michael Letts.
1: Yes, I do. We're going to win. Stay together, united. Be have integrity. God bless. God bless America.
0: God bless you, Michael. You and those around you and all those whom you love and who love you. And ladies and gentlemen, thank you very much for listening. Okay? Because of you, the signal continues. God bless you, everyone.

It's true. If you want something to go away, quit buying it, quit feeding it. The flip side to that coin is if you want something to grow, nourish it. People are getting tired of feeding the big tech monster because what they get in return is shadow banning, overt banning, or suspension on social media. Big tech and its derivatives also try to financially soft kill. This is when someone wants to buy something, but they're prevented from doing it because their payment repeatedly fails. And of course, when the gateways do work, we pay for this convenience with fees. So, don't feed the monster. If you want or have ever wanted to join Caravan to Midnight by card or any other payment service and found you could not process your membership, just send a check or money order to CTM, P.O. 141288, Dallas, Texas 75214. Include a legibly written email, a phone number in case we need to reach you, and as soon as we see that info, your membership is activated, and you help turn the monster against itself.

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2: Loaded with papers, which he said were the documents of all of his many demonstrations. And he was very arrogant and said that, you know, he was here to end the droughts and to end the Cold War. And he was the appointed ambassador of the UFOs. And a British scientific audience was aghast.
3: Oh, my goodness. What was your take on the man? I mean, after all these years of study, you must have come to some firm conclusions. Now, the bit about in communication with extraterrestrials, did you finally completely buy into that?
2: I honestly can say, after 20 years of looking at it, that I just wish we had been able to do more research with him while he was alive. I hope we can find more people like him, or maybe, as you've done, the collective consciousness of a million radio viewers, or listeners. But I still hold, you know, various theories, and I don't think the evidence totally supports any one of them. It's still a toss-up. Something was going on, and I suppose the best I could say is that he was in touch with some sort of higher dimensional entities. In Jungian psychology, we might call them like archetypal energies, like the ancient gods. And he was able to produce phenomenon. Shaman can do this. Contactees can do it. We, you know, don't have a good enough handle on it yet. It needs to be studied more.
3: How would you advise me? You've got a doctoral in parapsychology. You're a good person to ask. I've described the experiments we did do to you, and I've described my reluctance to continue and my worry, my serious concern about them. What would you... How would you advise to proceed?
2: Well, I think one has to be very careful, Art. I would be perfectly willing to sit down and spend an hour with you privately, or a couple hours, going over this and trying to map something out, because I think with your audience, you have the possibility of doing some really constructive research in this area and documenting this and presenting it to the scientific community. We could take it to another level. And I think it's time to do that.
3: I am prepared to do that. I just don't know how to do it safely.
2: Well, I am aware of some of the hazards. I can't say that I totally understand all of the hazards, but I think with any new area, you, to a certain extent, you have to kind of experiment and learn from your mistakes.
3: What do you know about... I understand you're headed off to Egypt pretty soon.
2: Yes, we have a program called the Sacred Site School of Conscious Evolution. I was in Machu Picchu last month.
3: Were you?
2: Yes, it was awesome. We take people to these locations, into the, we'll be in the King's Chamber of the Great Pyramid on the spring equinox, and it's an opportunity for people to really open up in the way, for example, that you just described, to have very intense experiences of a psychic and mystical nature, and then to come back and be part of a community where you can talk about these things and learn from other people, and so that the whole culture, in a way, can wake up and integrate these sorts of profound experiences that were understood by ancient cultures.
3: Doctor, is this your first visit to Egypt?
2: No, I've been there on other occasions. It's really an extraordinary...
3: Oh, yes.
2: Extraordinary.
3: I was there about a year ago and got to actually lie in the sarcophagus up there in the King's Chamber.
2: I was there myself at midnight on the winter solstice in 1995.
3: Can you recall, I'm not going to tell you what my experience was, but can you recall what yours was?
2: I not only can recall it, I can recall it very distinctly, and I can tell you that probably 80% of the group I was with had almost an identical experience.
3: Describe it.
2: Well, for me, it was as if, when I was in that sarcophagus, I was there with my wife, it was as if all of those tons of limestone on top of us melted away, and I was flying right through space, right into the stars.
3: I described it to my audience when I got back from Egypt as something I would have a hard time putting words to, but it was a total body feeling. I still haven't properly constructed words to describe what I felt in there. And I got in there as a joke, almost a joke anyway. I'd wrap my hands up kind of like I was dead. Then I got surprised by what I felt. And it was very interesting. What do you think the pyramids are?
2: Well, I think that they were probably built as a chamber for spiritual initiations. They're not like the other tombs in Egypt, which are full of artwork. There's almost no artwork at all.
3: That's right.
2: Inside of the pyramids. So, and based on the experience that I had, and it sounds as if your experience was very much along the same lines, that these chambers were designed to awaken people to this larger reality. They may have had many other purposes as well. I don't know that we begin to understand all of the depth that went into the construction of something like those pyramids, but I think they're, you know, much more than simply tombs. I mean, it's not even clear that they were tombs at all.
3: That would be my feeling as well. Not tombs at all, but for something else entirely. All right, well, again, going back, I think, for a second to Ted Owens, I'm jumping all over the place, I can't help it. He actually claimed he controlled athletic events?
2: He used to sit in his living room and have two television sets going at one time. He'd be drinking bottles of whiskey, smoking cigars, and he would pick the underdog football team, and then deliberately, using his psychokinesis, try to get the favored team to fumble the ball enough times so that the underdogs could win. And one year, 1973... this was monitored by Max Vogel, who I mentioned earlier, the director of education for Mensa, and Vogel reported that Owens was 73% accurate in picking the underdogs.
3: I interviewed a witch, a very nice lady, actually, not long ago, and I suggested, I have sort of an inbred dislike for Kansas City. I'm a big NFL follower, and I suggested to her, well, actually, I only asked her if it would be possible to actually hex Kansas City to cause them to fumble the ball. And even though we didn't proceed with it, boy, did I get some nasty, nasty, nasty email from Kansas City, let me tell you. Sorry I ever brought the subject up, but you and I have traveled down a lot of very interesting, similar paths.
2: Yeah.
3: So you think that kind of thing is as well, if you can control the weather, you can control a sports team.
2: Owens once asked me to use the term the Owens effect for psychokinesis of large-scale events. And I'll tell you, the sports writers were always much kinder to him than any of the scientists he tried to interest in his work.
3: Really?
2: Yeah, in fact, even today, Larry Madry, who is the sports writer for the Virginia Pilot in Norfolk, Virginia, remembers Ted Owens with a great deal of affection, and he arranged at one time to have the CBS national news team come down and do a news story on Owens' ability to control athletic events. I mean, you know, the sports writers could take it with a kind of sense of lightness and humor, whereas the scientific community was just far too much in denial or horror to deal with Owens.
3: Mr. Owens is now passed on.
2: He died in 1987.
3: And your book will come out shortly about him.
2: I hope so.
3: Where does your research go from here?
2: Well, I took Owens training myself at the end. After the Challenger disaster, when I decided I had to study him more carefully, and it was right before his death in 1986, a year before he died, I decided to take his training program. He had been training many people, and one of the things that he asked me when I first took the training is why I wanted to do it. What did I hope to get out of it? And I told him my
3: goal. That's a good question, actually.
2: Yeah. It's the most important question that anybody could ask if they're moving into this area is, you know, for what purpose? And I told him my purpose was to be is, you know, for what purpose? And I told him my purpose was to be a more effective communicator of the

0: Going back to my friends at PsyCop and Skeptical Inquirer and the kind of people that you had to go after.
1: Yeah.
0: What do you think their motivations are? They're not just, you know, they describe themselves as skeptics, mm-hmm. but they're not. They're debunkers, and there's a big difference, big difference. I would describe myself as a skeptic, open-minded, hopefully not to the point where the brains fall out, but just open-minded and open to new things. They're not. Mm-hmm. They're very close-minded, actually.
1: Yeah.
0: And what are they all about?
1: Well, I'll give you some insight. Martin Gardner, who is sort of one of the granddaddies of all the skeptics, wrote a novel, an autobiographical novel, in which he talked about how he was raised in a fundamentalist Christian community, and where the big thing was fear of the devil. And how he finally, you know, cleansed his system of fear of the devil. But for, as far as I can tell, it's just a very thin veneer. The skeptics, they're not afraid of the devil. Instead, they're afraid of what they call the rising tide of irrational superstition. But it's just, they're just as rigid as the fundamentalists in that regard. They're just sort of a modernist version of a fundamentalist rigidity. But I think, you know, there are moderates amongst them, and to some degree, the skeptics serve a useful purpose in exposing a certain amount of fraud and in keeping the debate lively and sometimes keeping certain people honest.
0: Skeptics so, absolutely do, but debunkers, on the other hand, they're as bad as people who hoax things, in my opinion, because there's nothing subjective about what they're doing.
1: In fact, some of the debunkers are hoaxers.
0: Well, I'm glad you said that. It's true. I imagine my audience has a lot of questions they would like to ask you because phones are ringing off the hook. Tell me a little bit about the Intuition Network itself.
1: The Intuition Network is a nonprofit organization dedicated to creating a world, Art, in which people everywhere feel encouraged to cultivate and apply their own inner intuitive abilities, which I would define sort of as the deep wisdom of the soul. We sponsor computer conference. We have, as I mentioned, our Sacred Sites School of Conscious Evolution, and we have a website, which is www.intuition.org.
0: I believe we've got a link on our site up to it. So people, if they wish, can go to my site, which they're probably used to, and jump over to yours just by clicking on your name. So would you be willing to take calls from the audience?
1: Of course.
0: Would you be willing to take the man? What kind of subjects would you enjoy discussing with the audience?
1: You know, I read your autobiography recently, Art, and you talked about how you love to keep it very open-ended, let people bring up whatever they want.
0: That's exactly right.
1: You know, I'm the same way.
0: Anything goes, huh?
1: Yeah.
0: All right. Well, I must warn you that that I don't screen calls, and so that's exactly what you're going to get is anything. If you're ready, let's try it. First time caller line, you're on the air with Dr. Mishlove. Hi.
2: Hi. My name is Kim. I'm from Fillmore.
0: Okay, Kim,
2: my radio down.
0: Yes, turn it off all the way, actually, Kim. Okay. And tell us where you are again.
2: I'm from Fillmore.
0: Okay.
2: And I've been trying to get in touch with you all afternoon. Oh, by the way, congratulations on your Up to Snuff Candle Award.
0: Up to Snuff?
2: Yes,
0: thank you.
2: Okay, but I wanted to know, this is quite a little bit different subject. If you have access to the Sunday Times, there's something really interesting. In the legal... Hello?
0: Yeah.
2: In the legal
0: section. The L.A. Times, right?
2: The L.A. Times, In the legal section, there is a, and what you would call, I'm nervous.
0: You're kind of cutting yourself off there, dear.
2: Okay. There's an environmental impact report from the Department of the Navy, and it regarding the cruise missiles, and how they're going to start launching missiles over China Lake, and starting in November 98.
0: Are they?
2: You really should see this. When you were talking to Richard Hoagland, I mean, it struck me. You hit right on it. I'd like to fax it to you.
0: All right. Please fax it to me, and we'll go from there. Thank you, and stay right where you are. Dr. Jeffrey Mishlove is my guest. And we'll talk a little bit about the weather, because it's been so bad lately. I wonder if somebody's up there.

0: tampering with it where they ought not be? That's a pretty good question, because it has been bad. We'll be right back.
1: The trip back in time continues with Art Bell hosting Coast to Coast AM. More Somewhere in Time coming up.

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1: Once again, here I am. A great honor to have Dr. Jeffrey Mishlove here this night. He did 20 years worth of study of Ted Owens. Dr. Mishlove also has the only doctoral diploma in parapsychology, we believe, in the U.S., and it was received in 1980 from the University of California at Berkeley. So obviously, if you have questions in his area, now is the time, and this is the place.

0: right, here we go once again with Dr. Jeffrey Mishlove. And here come the callers, Doctor.
1: Okay.
0: First time caller line, you're on the air. Hi.
2: Hi, I'm John from Glendale.
0: Hi, John.
2: Hey, Dr. Mishlove.
1: Hello.
2: Yeah, I'd like you to comment on a theory I have. I tend to believe from all the material I've read, and your books, by the way, is one of the books I have, that a lot of ancient cultures probably had these abilities and basically took it for granted or was commonplace within their cultures. Mm-hmm. And that eventually other societies came in, took over these cultures, let's say the Egyptians and the Mayans, and tried to abolish any of these beliefs and abilities. What do you think?
1: I think it's true. I would say that our modern Western culture is something of an aberration. You know, for the last 300 years or so, we're probably the only culture in human history that doesn't put these kinds of abilities squarely in the mainstream.
2: Right, and I would think that there might even be people today and on higher levels, both politically and religiously, that are aware of these powers and maybe don't want the masses to know about them.
1: Well, I wish I could feel that confident that there were people like that. I suspect that the effort to suppress these powers is taking place at a subconscious level, that the skeptics and the people who are spreading disinformation, I think, are acting more out of influences that they themselves are not even aware of. And I suspect it's that we're about to experience an incredible renaissance, a flowering of these abilities. And there's a certain homeostatic principle operating in society to make sure it doesn't happen too quickly.
2: Yeah, I agree with you on that. I think
0: so do I.
2: Now far more acceptable these days to read about this type of phenomena and abilities than it has been in quite some long time. I think it's I hate to say the Catholic Church, but they pretty much have held everybody in terror of things along these lines.
0: All right, caller.
2: Been the preeminent belief system on the planet for quite some time.
1: Mm-hmm.
0: Caller, thank you. With regard to the Renaissance underway, I absolutely, boy, do I agree with that. There appear, though, to be two forces at work. One is the spiritual renaissance you talked about, and the other is a very negative force that has children killing children and all kinds of horrid little things going on.
1: Mm-hmm.
0: And I guess there's a yin and a yang and a positive and a negative, and I'm hoping the positive is triumphant, and I have some reason to believe that it may be.
1: Mm-hmm.
0: So I agree with that, Doctor. I've had this feeling for some time that an event is on the way, a big event, and I don't know what that is. I'm not a prophet. I interview prophets from time to time, but I'm not one, so I have no idea what it is, but I think something's on the way, and events seem to be quickening towards something. Have you...
1: Well, my dear friend Gary Zukav, whose book, The Seat of the Soul, is now number one on the paperback list, and who was with me in Machu Picchu just a month ago, says that what we're experiencing now is the birth of the universal human, people whose allegiance is to consciousness and to humanity and to the planet, not to nations, not to religions. And this is a new kind of human. There have always been these people, the great sages, but now we're seeing it happening en masse. And I think that's a very favorable sign, but of course it's being preceded, as you point out, by a lot of chaos. And I think the good news for me is, as I look at the 20th century, I can see that the chaos was much worse in the first half than it has been so far in the second half of the 20th century. So I think we're moving away from the darkness into the light.
0: I hope you're right. One thing that hasn't had much light lately has been the weather. And we were discussing people being able to affect the weather.
1: Yeah.
0: Now, there's been some horrible weather. 11,000 people just killed with Hurricane Mitch. And we could go back to the El Nino, unprecedented La Nina, which is now underway. Horrible weather. Is there any chance, do you think in your mind, that somebody is doing something they ought not be with influencing?
1: Well, you know, in shamanistic cultures, there's been a tradition of controlling the weather and sometimes using it against your enemies, and that goes back for thousands of years. And Ted Owens demonstrated to me that he could control hurricanes with pinpoint accuracy, day by day, making them move right and left and up and down. There are other people who have observed him doing that as well. I have testimonials and detailed records on these sorts of things. I would bet, Art, that at some point when the next big hurricane comes along, working with your listeners, it might have been possible, for example, to prevent Hurricane Mitch from having caused all that damage.
0: I know. I got a lot of faxes of that kind. But just try and imagine for a moment, and I thought about this, and I suppose I'm chicken, but imagine for a moment that we had tried to affect this hurricane.
1: Mm-hmm.
0: Well, suppose nothing had happened, and the hurricane proceeded as it did.
1: Mm-hmm.
0: 11,000 dead.
1: Yeah.
0: I would have had a lot of nasty email, believe me. So, before I move to something at that level, I'm tempted to try and verify this phenomena with some lesser life and death matter before I jump into something
1: I'm glad that you're aware there are risks involved, and certainly the embarrassment or being such a public figure as you are creates all sorts of extra risks.
0: It does indeed. Wildcard Line, you're on the air with Dr. Mishlov. Hi.
3: I'm on the air, huh?
0: Yes, you are.
3: Yeah,
0: where,
3: great.
0: Where are
3: hi,
0: you?
3: Art. Hi, Jeffrey. I'm from Alan from Reno.
0: Yes, sir.
3: Yeah, you're talking about the weather, and I just saw in the Nevada State Journal that 98 is supposed to be the warmest year in the last 1,000 years.
0: Mm. Really?
3: Yeah.
1: Global warming.
3: They use tree rings and ice cores to indicate this. And I've heard that 99 is supposed to be even hotter. And I have a theory as to why this is happening. And it depends. A few weeks ago, I was listening to your show, and I don't know if it was a rebroadcast or not. Might have been when you were on vacation. But you were discussing about how the sun's gravity had increased and the speed of light had decreased. It was something to do with NASA probes. They send electronic signals back and forth, and the speed of light had slowed down. The probes were further away. Since 1987, this has been happening. And anyway, I thought I heard it on your show, on a news item you had. But anyway, if the sun's gravity had increased, that means the planets are spiraling in, getting closer and closer to the sun, and of course we're going to warm up. So if we don't know the sun's gravity and how, I'm not sure right now what the sun's gravity is, if it's increased or, Anyway, that's a real important thing.
0: Well, we would need an astronomer to tell us if any of that was true. However, Doctor, we are experiencing, I think, verifiably warming. We've got pieces of the Antarctic breaking off. We've got ice flows in severe retreat. We've got all kinds of indications that there is a warming going on.
1: We do indeed, and I think if we're going to address the problem of global warming, it's going to be much more important to be able to change the minds of the billions of people on this planet whose habits are contributing to global warming than it would be to try and affect things through psychokinesis or UFO intervention. I think a lot of what needs to be done is education.
0: Well, here's what worries me. We are significant contributors to this problem because of our state of civilization, industrialization in America.
1: Mm-hmm.
0: Now, we've got lots of cars. When you go to the third world, I've done a great deal of travel, and it sounds like you have too.
1: Mm-hmm.
0: The third world wants what we have, yeah. And I don't slight them in any way for wanting what we have and wanting better things and wanting two cars in a garage and all the rest of it. But if they get it, we're dead. We're dead. I mean, the world could not stand industrialization, mm-hmm. the way we have it here worldwide, it's not simply not sustainable.
1: I agree with you, and it seems to me that it's up to the industrialized world to lead by example. Since they want what we've got to show them how great it can be to give up some of those things.
0: Well, that'll be quite a trick if we can do it. East of the Rockies, you're on the air with Dr. Mishlove. Hi.
4: Good morning. This is Kathy in the Big Easy.
0: In the Big Easy, down New Orleans, huh?
4: Yes, I am, and got past Mitch, too. That was nice. Unfortunately, I did not send it to Honduras because I couldn't have lived with that. But I think we did do an awful lot of meditation, if you will, to make sure that it didn't hit here, because the toll would have been much higher than that. I have some thoughts that I wanted to speak to Dr. Jeff about, but I have a chemical disorder, and sometimes I don't put words right, so I appreciate your patience. And God, Art, I am so glad we've got you. Seems like you're about the only one with enough stamina along with courage to stick in there with your program, and I really appreciate
0: Thank you. And if you have a question for the doctor, go ahead.
4: Okay. Doctor, I'm hearing people over and over talk in a scientific physical plane trying to explain things that are more of the mind of the psychic, and I don't think that the two can be done. It's going back to a basic of we're spiritual beings in a physical body instead of physical beings with a spirit. And if this is acceptable, then more things will happen to the good, like what Art's been doing with the prayer groups and so on. If we can understand that there is that we know everything we already need to know, that the subconscious mind is in touch with all knowledge.
0: All right, ma'am, I want to be very careful. These were not prayer groups. These were mass concentration groups. I'm very hesitant to use the term prayer. It was mass concentration. If the Creator is the source of an answer to that kind of concentration, then so be it. But I'm not calling it prayer. Doctor, do you think that these abilities, the kind exhibited by the man you studied, Ted Owens,
1: yes,
0: and obviously others who can do these kinds of things, do you think that we have always had these abilities, and that modern society and the noise level of modern society has simply sort of drowned it out, and we've forgotten what we once knew? Or do you think that evolution is handing us these abilities more consciously as the years go by?
1: That's a very, very complex question. And I do think that Ted Owens, you might think of him as the Babe Ruth of this kind of phenomenon, and Uri Geller might be like McGuire, and there's a Sosa out there in the psychic world, but most everybody can play a little bit of baseball. So I think these abilities are latent in the population, and in some cultures they're expressed more than in other cultures, and as we've said earlier, we're living in an age in which masses of people are awakening to these abilities. Let me also go back to the woman's reference to the prayer groups, Art, because I think that may be an important approach that you might want to combine with the mass concentration experiments to bring in an element of prayer, so that people are not only willing a certain event, but also tuning in to a higher power and acknowledging that that higher power may have a wisdom greater than their own conscious mind, so that when people are, let's say, attempting to influence a hurricane, they might say, as some groups do, you know, we want this result or a better one.
0: Well, the probability of getting in lots of trouble, which I'm in all the time, I don't know that I delineate between concentration and prayer. They may both have the same end result. Those of faith will credit God. Those who are agnostic will sit and think about it. And I think I'm in that second group. I'm not sure from where this power comes. I just know that it does seem to be true, and I think it. You could say prayer is concentration. Concentration is prayer, and I'm not sure I delineate exactly between the two.
1: It's a theoretical question, and I suppose, though, in practical terms, Art, we have quite a bit of good scientific data, and your own experience seems to confirm it, that when masses of people all focus on the same positive intention,
0: right,
1: it can make a difference.
0: Okay, west of the Rockies, you're on the air with Dr. Mishlov. Hi.
5: Good morning, gentlemen.
0: Good morning. Where are you?
5: I'm Jerry from California.
0: Okay.
5: It's really interesting to hear Dr. Mishlov talk of Ted Owens, because I was acquainted with the man back in the late 1960s.
1: How fascinating. I'm delighted to make your acquaintance.
5: Yes. Well, I wrote him a letter explaining an incident that had taken place in my home. At that time, he wrote immediately back to me and sent me two ordinary poker chips.
1: Oh, his plastic discs.
5: Yeah, that he said were impregnated or magnetized by the space intelligence. He called
1: indeed.
5: Them SIS. Yes, I-S. And at that time, he also referred to himself as the PK man.
1: Yes.
5: And at the same time, I bought a book that he wrote on how to contact space people.
1: Yes, I know that book.
5: Yeah, published in Clarksburg, West Virginia.
1: Mm-hmm.
5: And in the back of the book, the poker chips he sent one for me and one for my husband, and we were to wear them on our bodies at all times.
1: Mm-hmm.
5: And we did that for a while,
1: mm-hmm,
5: until something strange happened, and we put them away. But in the back of the book, he claims the book was coded, and each person who owned the book was in direct contact with the space intelligence.
1: Yes.
5: And it's an interesting book. I have it in front of me. I'm looking at it right now. I almost totally forgot about him. I didn't know he had passed away.
1: Yeah.
5: And did he stay in West Virginia, or?
1: No, he moved all over the country.
5: Oh, he did? Yes. Well, it was so interesting. I'm so interested to hear you talking about him. And it was sort of strange, but he was also unique.
1: Well, I would very much appreciate learning about your experiences if there's some way you could contact me later.
5: Do you have an address? I'd be glad to write to you.
0: We'll fix you right up. You go get a pencil and a piece of paper, and when we come out of the break, we'll tell you how to get in contact with Dr. Mishlov, okay?
5: Thank you very much.
0: All right, thank you. And quickly at the top of the hour here, east of the Rockies, you're on the air with Dr. Mishlov. Hi.
6: Yeah, this is Mary from Memphis.
0: Mary from Memphis. Hi, Mary.
6: Hello. I listened to your show last night. I believe that you were talking about the commonality between, like alien abductions and ghosts and paranormal.
0: Yes.
6: And
0: yes.
6: Trauma.
0: That's correct.
6: And trauma, right?
0: Correct, yes.
6: Okay, well, please don't write me off as a nutcase first thing, okay? I have, been in therapy for 12 years, and I have dissociative identity disorder.
1: Mm-hmm.
6: And out-of-body experiences come very, very easily to someone like me, because you know, you not only come up out of your body, you come up sort of out of, you forget who you are.
1: Mm-hmm.
6: And I would like to know if he thinks that that is related anyway to what you all are talking about.
0: All right, let's try it from this approach. Doctor, how many people do you think who are diagnosed with some sort of clinical psychological problem or even institutionalized perhaps don't deserve the diagnosis or the institutionalization? That's a question that's going to have to wait, unfortunately, for after the top of the hour. Something to think about. How many people in institutions really ought not be there? This is Coast to Coast AM.
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1: Dr. Jeffrey Mishlove is my guest. He has a doctoral diploma in parapsychology from Berkeley. Got that in 1980. He may be the only one who has such a thing. Qualified to talk on the subjects that we talk so frequently about. He'll be right back. Get a paper and a pencil. We're going to tell you how to get hold of him in a moment.

0: All right, here we go again with Dr. Mishlove. Welcome back, Doctor. How can people get... I guess I should ask you, you haven't done it, so do it. Plug whatever book you would like and give people a way to get hold of you.
1: Well, again, let me mention the website for the Intuition Network. I checked your website, and it's not yet up there. It's www.intuition.org. Very simple.
0: Okay, and do it again.
1: www.intuition.org.
0: Okay.
1: If I had to plug anything, really, I've got books, but I'd like to once again mention our Sacred Site School of Conscious Evolution and our forthcoming trip to Egypt, where we'll be inside the Great Pyramid on the spring equinox. And information about that is on our website. If people want to contact me directly, and I'd be delighted to hear from anybody who knew Ted Owens, they can reach me at the Intuition Network mailing address, which is 369-B, Third Street.
0: Dash B as in boy?
1: Yes.
0: Okay.
1: 369-B, Third Street, number 161, in San Rafael. That's S-A-N, capital R-A-F-A-E-L, California, 94901.
0: Very good. From Liz in Berkeley, your old stomping grounds, Art, could you ask Dr. Mishlove to tell about his experiences with remote viewing? I know that his doctoral thesis dealt with the topic.
1: Well, I could say a lot about remote viewing. It's one of my favorite subjects, and that's I met Ted Owens at the time I was doing my remote viewing research. Let me say one thing, and that is that I believe remote viewing is a talent that most people who are reasonably healthy, well-balanced, successful people can do. In fact, at SRI, Putoff and Targ, who launched the research program and were funded by the government for 20 years, every time the government sent a skeptical monitor, a government monitor, to look in on them, they would convince that person that the research was valid by having them be the remote viewer. You don't necessarily need to take an expensive training program to do remote viewing. Most people do it very well the first time they ever try it. And usually the hard part is after that, just absorbing the implications of what that means.
0: My understanding of it was that the only reason for training was to, in essence, set up protocols that would keep your imagination as much out of it as possible.
1: Well, I tend to think that that people, in my experience, do just as well without the fancy protocols. But sometimes people think that they need it. You know, what we usually tell people is close your eyes and relax. Give yourself permission at the level of your subconscious mind to receive information about the target. And then, you know, with practice and feedback, people get better. But I don't think it needs to become, a big production.
0: The U.S. government for 20 years funded research into remote viewing. Doctor, do you think, why do you think they ended the program?
1: Well, there's an article about it published by Ed May, who was a physicist who was in charge of the research in the latter years. And the program had deteriorated quite a bit towards the end. There was a lot of political infighting going on. The results had declined. And I think, frankly, the government and people in the government, to my understanding, are very rarely sufficiently mature psychologically and well-balanced and spiritually open to be able to come to terms with this. You had fundamentalists who were trying to close it down because they thought it was the work of the devil. You had skeptics trying to close it down because they thought it was irrational superstition. You had strange things going on with the people who were managing the program, and I think the government at that point decided to wash their hands of it.
0: I take it you have no doubt yourself that remote viewing is absolutely real.
1: Well, when you say absolutely real, I think it's just as real and as Ted Owens or Babe Ruth was a really good baseball player. Mm. He hit more home runs than practically anybody until very recently.
0: Correct.
1: But he had more strikeouts than home runs, you know. It didn't detract from his greatness as a baseball player. And with remote viewing, it works that way as well. It's not 100% accurate. Anybody who says it is, in my opinion, is giving you misleading information. It's like all psychic phenomenon. It's sort of probabilistic. Almost all human behavior is probabilistic in that regard. But the data is overwhelming that it exists. The books that have been written, there must be 20 different books now full of thousands examples of successful remote viewing.
0: All right, here we go. First time caller line. You're on the air with Dr. Mishlove. Hi.
2: Hey, what's going on? I'm calling from Chicago.
0: Yes, sir.
2: I was curious. A few years back, I was interested, you know, my whole life kind of in topics of the spiritual nature, especially with my own spiritual growth. And, you know, there wasn't a lot available to me, so I turned to drugs. And I've recently gotten off drugs, and I'm trying to get back more into it, but I'm worried that I may have done damage to myself in that process of trying to, you know, find something else out there. And I was wondering what his thoughts were on that, you know, like...
0: Well, you may have damaged yourself. I mean, there are drugs that can absolutely damage you on the other side of the coin at the expense of getting in trouble. Drugs have been said to be, by many scholars that I have talked with, a legitimate avenue of research into these areas. Doctor, what do you say?
1: Well, let's assume for the moment that you did damage yourself. That doesn't mean you can't heal yourself. In fact, in all spiritual traditions, indigenous, native traditions around the world, we have the shaman. And the shaman is often referred to as the wounded healer. You gain your spiritual powers by becoming wounded and then healing yourself. So I wouldn't give up hope.
0: What about the more controversial question? I've had quite a number of very scholarly people who have suggested that drugs are, in fact, one path. It's not socially conscionable to really suggest that these days, but there are a lot of honest people out there who say that. What's your take?
1: I've just written, Art, the introduction for the new edition of Timothy Leary's book, Tune In, Turn On, and Drop Out. That book had a big influence on me back in the 1960s, and I have to say, as I look back 30 years and to the evolution of my own career as a parapsychologist, as president of the Intuition Network, I can say there was a time in my life when experimentation with psychedelic drugs was a very important part of spurring me along and giving me a real impetus to look at the deeper nature of the human mind and the far ranges of the human mind, and to really set me on a path of self knowledge and spiritual exploration.
0: Well, I'm glad you said that. Had you actually been that long in Berkeley and had your doctorate in Berkeley and hadn't done that, everything else would have been hard to believe. All right. Wild card line, you're on the air with Dr. Mishlove. Hi.
3: Hello.
0: Hello, where are you?
3: All right, I'm calling from Indianapolis, Indiana.
0: Yes, sir.
3: It's James.
0: Hi, James.
3: All right, I first got turned on to your program by my father. I'm pretty recent and new to your program. Been listening about 3 weeks now.
0: Glad to have you.
3: All right. And I was really interested in your topic tonight.
0: Yes.
3: On psychokinesis. All that is very real for me. It's like...
0: Why?
3: Because it's happened. How can I explain? I think of it more as a mental magic or a creative visualization. Okay, and in personal experience, I've found things to come true by my thoughts. What you hold in your thoughts, you magnetize into your life, so to speak. I've got a book here in my lap that teaches you how to control the weather. It teaches you how to have astral projection or out-of-body experience. a couple of books have had a whole lot of strong influence in my life, and this is one of them. Would it be all right if I say what books
0: you're
3: talking about?
0: Sure.
3: Okay. The one in my lap is written by Donald Michael Craig. Okay, and it's called Modern Magic, the 11 Lessons in the High Magical Arts. And the other book is Illusions, The Adventures of a Reluctant Messiah by Richard Bach.
0: All right. Well, I'm not familiar with those, the doctor may be, but I'm tempted to say as a result of this that if you believe it works, then if you call yourself a witch, you probably think it's magic. If you call yourself a Christian, you probably think it's a miracle. If you call yourself a parapsychologist, you may simply think that it's the collective unconscious or whatever else you attribute it to. But I think it all may be the same thing. What do you think, Doctor?
1: Well, there are many different names, but what the caller is referring to is a very honorable tradition in American society. It goes back to Emerson and Thoreau and the Transcendentalists, and that kind of a can-do attitude is, frankly, one of the features that has made this such a great country.
0: Boy, you'll get no argument from me on that one. East of the Rockies, you're on the air with Dr. Mishlove. Hi.
4: Hello.
0: Hello, where are you, please? Well, he just disconnected himself.
1: You know, I did want to answer the question of the lady who called before our break about mental illness.
0: Yes, I said, I think I left it by asking you, how many people do you think are in institutions or diagnosed on an outpatient basis that should not be so?
1: And I want to say that I don't necessarily think very many. I think that there's a certain number, because it's almost by definition, if you believe in these phenomena, it's one of the characteristics of psychosis and paranoia. But more often, Art, I think it happens this way, that people who have had a traumatic experience in childhood, who have been abused as children, that creates mental illness, and it also creates authentic psychic functioning. So you have often people who are both very, very disturbed and are also having authentic experiences.
0: Fascinating. All right, east of the Rockies, you're on the air with Dr. Mishlove. Where are you, please? Hello?
5: Hello?
0: Yes, hello. You're on the air.
5: I can hardly hear you. I'm sorry.
0: Well, try the best you can. Where are you?
5: Largo, Florida.
0: Largo, Florida. All right.
5: Right. I was wondering if Dr. Michelin, does he believe in people talking to the soul?
0: All right. Thank you. We'll tackle that one. He's not Dr. Michelin. Those are tires. He's Mishlove. Doctor?
1: The question is, do I believe in people talking to the soul?
0: Yes.
1: You could take that two ways. It could mean talking to your own higher self, or it could mean talking to the spirits of the departed.
0: Let's take it as the second.
1: Well, I believe in both.
0: Oh, in both.
1: Either way. I think, you know, we each have a soul, and that soul represents our higher consciousness. It represents our deep purpose in life. It represents our larger vision. And we can talk to it like a friend, like a teacher and a guide. And also, there's very good evidence going back over 100 years that we can talk through the agency of mediums, through dreams and apparitions, with the spirits of people who have died. William James, America's greatest psychologist, experienced that and wrote about it very eloquently.
0: Around the again, I have to be slightly skeptical and ask you whether you honestly believe we are talking to those who have passed on, or whether we are talking, in effect, to our own mind, that our own mind is supplying us with the comfort and information that it thinks we need.
1: Well, of course, every case is different, and human beings are quite capable of committing every sort of folly.
0: You bet.
1: So I don't mean to say that every instance of purported communication with the dead is that.
0: One would be enough.
1: But there are some very good cases in the annals of psychical research. If you want evidence for the existence of an afterlife, look into, for example, what are known as the cross correspondences, where you have one departed spirit providing information simultaneously to different spiritual mediums on different continents, like pieces of a puzzle, and the puzzle only comes together when all of the pieces are brought together, and you can see that there's an obvious effort of one very sophisticated mind to create this puzzle as a form of proof.
0: East of the Rockies, you're on the air with Dr. Mishlove. Where are you, please?
4: Yeah, hi, this is John in Houston.
0: Hi, John.
4: Yeah, hi. My subject I'd like to talk about, we had a lot of experience in this area, and it's gotten a lot of bad hype over the years, is the good old Ouija board.
0: Oh, yes.
4: Okay. I'd like to ask the doctor what his opinion is on the validity of the communication that people are having. I've had nothing but positive experiences with it.
0: Now, that's unusual.
1: I think you can have positive experiences with the Ouija board. It's a very powerful tool. You can also, I know of people who have had highly negative experiences with the Ouija board. Very real, but they just brought in...
4: I believe that's their attitude.
0: I'm one of the persons who's had a negative.
4: Oh, are you?
0: Yes.
1: Yeah. And there are people who have silly experiences. They just get in touch with their own subconscious. So I think ultimately the question isn't what tool you're using, but what is the attitude and the state of mind with which you approach the tool.
4: Exactly. I mean, when I sit down to play it, I'm to the point where I can play it by myself now.
1: Mm-hmm.
4: And that thought didn't scare me at all. You know, you're supposed to play it with two people, and I guess evolved is the good word for it. I'm able to play it by myself.
0: Boy, I'd caution. You know, if you leave the front door of your house open, you can't be sure who's going to walk in.
4: Well, that's true. I say a little prayer before I play it. You know?
0: All right. Listen, caller, hold on through the break.
4: Sir.
0: And, doctor, hold on. That's just my view because, actually, that's something I really don't talk about. But I did have one rather negative experience with a Ouija board that was left for me, a very old, old Ouija board. I won't say more than that. Open doors, you never know. This is Coast to Coast AM.
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1: Good morning, everybody. Dr. Mishlove, Dr. Jeffrey Mishlove is my guest. And he'll be back with you in just a moment.

0: back now to Dr. Mishlove and my caller. Caller, you're back on the air again.
1: Okay, yeah, about the Ouija board.
0: Yes, Ouija boards. We've discussed this in a lot of detail, and you've had nothing but good experiences. Doctor, do you have any cautions at all, or do you agree with this caller that you can do nothing but good if you know what you're doing?
2: Well, you know, we talked about drugs a little earlier, and many people, I've had personally nothing but good experiences every time I've ever used drugs for the purpose of mind exploration, but many people have had bad experiences, and I think caution is important. Often, you know, you have to listen to your own intuition about these things, and if your intuition is telling you at a deep level that this is something you should avoid, I would listen to that, and if it's telling you something else, I would listen to that.
1: Well, I'll tell you, the couple times that I tried to play it, I'd been drinking, and the board would tell me, no, you cannot play if you've had any kind of drugs or drinking. The board would actually tell me that.
0: The board told you that?
1: Yes, and so I would get away from it and go back.
0: Good board.
1: Without nothing, go back with nothing in me, and it would work. I can tell you one experience I had that really, I won't go into lengthy detail, but I was in a room, this is after I'd been able to play it by myself, I'm in a room with like six people, and all of a sudden, a name of someone in the room, I didn't even ask for this, came up. I said, okay, well, go ahead. And it said this person had died in Vietnam in 1968 and wanted to apologize to this girl that was in the room. I said, okay, how come? And it turned out that he had went to high school with her mother and that he had kind of attempted to rape her, I guess, or, you know, had done something bad with her. And he wanted to tell this girl to tell her mother an apology for this.
0: That's
1: remarkable.
0: She went
1: to her mom and explained all this to her and told her the guy told us his name and everything. And she goes, where did you hear that? It was true. You know, it scared the hell out of me, to tell you the truth.
0: I understand.
1: Yeah, and
0: Doctor, similar stories like that?
2: Well, there are many of them, and I would like to encourage your caller to keep a journal, keep detailed notes of these sorts of things, because the experiences you seem to be having could very well be valuable not only to the scientific research community, but to other people as well.
0: All right. West of the Rockies, you're on the air. Hello there.
3: Hello.
0: Hi, Dr. Mishlove and Art Bell.
3: Hi there.
0: At your
3: Love
0: service.
3: To hear ya.
0: Where are you?
3: I'm in lovely Colorado.
0: Colorado, all right.
3: Where we just got absolutely dumped on snow.
0: Snow time, huh?
3: Absolutely.
0: Winter has arrived.
3: Oh, full force. We skipped right over fall. First off, I love your bumper music, I have to say that. I've been a big fan of music for a really long time, and where I've ended up is I'm a very big Deadhead. And we were talking about the mind experiment, the concentration experiments.
0: That's right.
3: And I've experienced many of these firsthand. We call it collective consciousness,
0: mm-hmm.
3: where just very haphazardly, good people getting together and the music and the elation involved has done things like affecting the weather and things like that. I was wondering, from Dr. Mishlove, what kind of research have you done on these kind of American subcultures and how does music play into it?
0: Hmm.
2: Music and dance also are very, very important, and they have always been important in the religious traditions, not only in the United States, but throughout the world. I have been very actively involved myself for years in the program led by Gene Houston called the Mystery School, and music and dance are crucial to creating a kind of holistic sense that involves the body, mind, and spirit all together, and it is a way to enhance consciousness. It's something that, you know, when you get locked into scientific research or, you know, a skeptical approach or just...
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2: The left brain logical approach, people forget about the potency of these things.
3: Great. Thank you.
0: Thank you. In other words, Native Americans, for example, music and dance together. Very
2: drumming.
0: Very powerful?
2: Yes, very powerful.
0: Mm-hmm. First time caller line, you're on the air with Dr. Mishlove. Hi.
5: Hello.
0: Hello.
5: I'm calling from Santa Rosa.
0: Santa Rosa, California.
5: My name is June.
0: June, hi June.
5: What I would like to know, the doctor spoke of a trip coming up to Egypt.
0: That's right.
5: How would I get information on this?
0: Well, I think he gave it, but we'll do it again.
2: If you have a web browser, log on to www.intuition.org.
5: Okay. My daughter has. I guess I can use hers.
0: All right, short of that, there's another way, isn't there, Doctor?
2: Yes, you can call.
5: I can call you. I live in Santa Rosa, so I can call you in San Rafael, right?
2: Yes, you can call that number, and there's also a company that's handling the tour for us, and you can call them.
0: Give that number one
2: more time. That number is Power Places Tours, and their phone number, you can call 800-234-
5: 234-8687. 8687.
2: And mention my name.
5: Yes, I will.
2: They have many other tours, but that's the one you wanted. That probably is the one with me.
5: Okay, I'll do that. I also would like to know, do you have a group that meets, since you live close enough to me, that I can go down to San Rafael?
2: Well, we have groups that meet all over the world. They are called in-reaching groups. And small groups of people get together to share what they have learned about intuition. That's our basic method for cultivating intuition, are small groups of people who meet as equals, and everybody has something to contribute, whether you learn through your dreams or through your children or because you are involved in yoga or meditation or biofeedback or martial arts. Everybody contributes something, and everybody supports and encourages each other to cultivate intuition. And if you call the Intuition Network phone number that we gave out earlier, we can connect you up. There's probably a group in your town.
0: Give it a one more time.
2: Okay, that number is area 415-256-1137.
0: When is that answered?
2: There's usually an answering machine on that phone 24 hours, but you can leave a message and we will follow up with you.
0: Excellent. All right. Wild card line, you're on the air with Dr. Mishlove. Hi.
6: Yes, good morning, Art. Good morning, Dr. Mishlove. Paul in Philadelphia.
0: Hi, Paul.
6: Hi. Yeah, Dr. Mishlove, it's a very reasonable voice that you add to this continuing discussion on Art's show, and it's really a pleasure to hear your perspective and your openness to all the different sides and as I say, it's very reasonable. And I wanted to ask you, have you noticed within the I was noticing when you were talking about Mr. Owens that's a particular type of energy that he seemed to have, like a particular archetype. And as you were saying, you know, you have the Babe Ruth and then you have the Mr. Owens. And I've noticed that in every different area of politics or of science or of art, you have these people that represent the archetypes that become that force within our consciousness. And how each person that you encounter, particularly on a world or national scale, is really part of each of us, and we're all looking at them and balancing and weighing and measuring, and how interesting it is to follow sort of God's plot as it sort of like unfolds before us. And it just it fascinates me, these archetypal energies, and it's a wondrous world, and there's certainly more to come, and I have great hope for the future.
2: Thank you. Those are beautiful thoughts.
0: They are indeed.
6: Thanks very much.
0: Okay, take care, caller. They really are beautiful thoughts, and I hope that beautiful thoughts can be triumphant. I worry, Doctor. I suppose I'm more of a pessimist. But I look around me at our environment, I look around me at our social behavior, and nearly every aspect of human endeavor, and I worry for us.
2: Mm-hmm.
0: Do you?
2: Well, I think we have the power to to create a paradise on Earth or a hell on Earth. It's really up to human free will. We could destroy this planet. We have that power the way we've never had it before in history.
0: Well, I'm not sure we could, actually. Let's specify, Rush is famous for saying, Rush Limbaugh, that we don't have the power to destroy the planet. And I agree with him. We really don't.
2: Mm-hmm.
0: But we do have the power to destroy our ability to continue to live on it.
2: Well, that's really what I meant. And I do agree, because even if there were a nuclear holocaust, life would go on. And in another 100 million years, there would probably be another intelligent species that would evolve.
0: Uh-huh. Somebody from Sysop would crawl from the muck. So I couldn't resist. East of the Rockies, you're on the air with Dr. Mishlove. Hello.
7: Hello.
0: Hi, where are you?
7: I'm in the Dallas-Fort Worth area. This is Rich.
0: Hi, Rich.
7: Hi, Art, and hi, Jeff.
2: Hello there.
7: I have a friend who I consider to be a natural psychic. Some of the things he can do are, he can pick up thoughts out of other people's minds. He can leave his body whenever he wants and go places. He can access the Akashic Records, the universal mind, whatever you want to call it. He says it's just like reading a book. A couple of the things I've seen him do are, once we were coming home, he was driving, and we had had one too many cups, and the cops were behind him with the lights on, and he was pretty well juiced. He did his thing. And by the time the cop got to the car, there was no more alcohol in his body.
0: Very interesting. Doctor, there are yogis who can control their blood pressure, their heart rate, their body temperature. This is possible, isn't it?
2: It certainly is, and it makes one think that it might also be possible to control the blood chemistry.
0: Well, I know this. Something changes in the body when you look in the rearview mirror and you see the lights and you hear the siren.
2: The adrenaline starts pumping.
0: There's a definite chemical reaction there.
2: But there are even more dramatic cases reported, for example, in instances of multiple personality disorder, where people's blood type changes from personality to personality, or the color of
0: your
2: eyes.
0: You're kidding.
2: Or the allergies.
0: No, wait, stop. Whoa. People's blood type changes with a change in personalities, multiple personality type deal?
2: Well, you know, I really should say I don't have the scientific reference in front of me for that particular thing, but other very distinct physiological changes do occur, and it's reported in the medical literature.
0: I have a very close friend, or as close as anybody ever gets to him, who I'm sure you're familiar with, Danyon Brinkley.
2: I do know him.
0: Mm-hmm. Danyon was struck by lightning, seriously struck by lightning. There's no guesswork about this. It's well documented. His shoes, the nails in his shoes were riveted to the floor. His body caught on fire. He has no body hair now. He ended up with a heart valve and all kinds of troubles as a result of it. But one thing he did end up with was this most incredible telepathic and psychic ability that was immediately apparent as he came out of this, and was extremely strong, and he still has it. It has faded over the years. And he's a classic example of trauma followed by apparent psychic ability. Is that common?
2: It's very common for people who are traumatized, especially people who are traumatized as children, to sort of open up to these other realities. And it's not always easy for people to integrate that into their life, especially in a culture such as ours, which doesn't offer the sort of support that I would like to see.
0: Support? It offers padded rooms most times.
2: Yeah, that's right, or ridicule.
0: Oh, that's right. West of the Rockies, you're on the air with Dr. Mishlove. Hi.
8: Hello.
0: Hello.
8: This is Brandon. I'm calling from Bolinas, California.
0: Hi, Brandon.
8: Hi. Couple of things.

0: push it further because that could happen. Or
1: all right.
0: I don't know. So that's one thing. I don't know if you. I'd just be interested to know if that's a common thing that you've heard of.
1: And the other.
0: The other. Oh great, I've forgotten.
1: Well, the first one's good enough anyway. Doctor, dreams. People who dream things that then come true, is that just a subconscious injection of intuition?
2: Well, I don't know how exactly to interpret it, but I sure know it happens. It happened in my life, and it changed my life. I went through major transformations when I had, in my early 20s, a whole series of what we call precognitive dreams, and they're well documented in the scientific literature. And I do have one friend who is looking at people who have gone through major life transformations as a result of it. I think there's more to this than meets the eye, more to it than even the scientific world can begin to get a handle on.
1: I had one very much awake precognitive experience, mm-hmm. and when it occurred, it scared me, I guess shocked me so much that I fell on my knees. It was that serious. And I won't bore the audience with this because I've told the story a number of times, but it's never happened since. It never happened previous to that, but there was no question about what I had. I mean, I knew what was about to happen. And I walked to the window and watched it happen. It involved somebody hitting my car, which was parked out there. And I was driven to the window twice with this overpowering feeling that somebody was going to hit my car. Second time, I said, damn it. I was trying to watch the evening news, and I went to the window and I looked, and here comes this guy down the walk, gets in his car, puts it in reverse, and slams into my car. Mm-hmm. It freaked me out so badly that I fell to my knees for a minute. I got up in time to open the sliding door and yell at him, hey, I saw that. He said, I'm stopping. But there was no question about that. Mm-hmm. Now, any idea what brings it on? And it sure would be a handy thing to have around on call.
2: Well, conventional science says that you can't know the future because the future has not yet happened.
1: Right.
2: Einstein and other scientific points of view suggest that perhaps the future actually has happened in a sense, and that influences from the future, advanced potential waves, affect us just as much as influences from the past do, especially in dreams and in altered states of consciousness. It's kind of mind-boggling to consider the implications of that, but you know, the data of precognition is certainly there, and the scientific theories now that suggest that time is far more complex than the simple idea of the arrow of time going only in one direction suggest, you know, that there's a much larger world out there than we normally
1: appreciate. We could spend a lot of time talking about the nature of time. It's one of my favorite all time subjects, frankly. So, listen, Doctor, very quickly, your contact information, once again, we don't have a lot of time here.
2: Okay, the website is www.intuition.org. The phone number is 415-256-1137.
1: All right, I'll tell you what, I'm going to be in contact with you with regard to these mass experiments we've tried in the past and probably will try again, and I would seek your advice with that, and we'll have you back on the program again. It has been a pleasure.
2: The pleasure is mine.
1: Dr. Mishlove, good night.
2: Good night.
1: There you have it, folks. That's it for now. That's Monday night, Tuesday morning. Tomorrow night, I think you're going to find it a totally riveting program. And as I said earlier, if you don't have this program in your market or in a town where you can hear it clearly, call our network and get it.

0: Truth and promoting liberty.
1: Good day and welcome, America and beyond. I'm Tom Donahue with my co-host Angeline Marie. Truth Matters is the show. Week three, show three. Very excited about this. We're going to go directly to a report that I filed, and then we're going to talk about that and much, much more. Good day and welcome, America and beyond. I'm Tom Donahue for Tom Donahue Reports in the Briefing. So glad you could be with us. I'm going to be circling back on some subjects that I have overlooked, not because I consciously wanted to. It's because I felt like a man on a mission and laser focused on the Epstein files. And some of you may have thought that was overkill, and that's okay. I mean, there's plenty of talk shows and podcasts that are covering the day-to-day breaking news and other issues. And sometimes I circle back because they're bigger theme, bigger picture issues. Was the assassination of Charlie Kirk. In the radio business, I didn't know him. Of course, he was a lot younger than I am. I've never heard a bad word about Charlie Kirk. And so I've only heard good things, and that he was a good guy and he was legit and he stood up for principle and all that. Now, Erica Kirk, I'm not going to get into all the conspiracy theories, but there's a lot of strange activity. For one, if you go back in time, she was a beauty pageant contestant and she was, representing Miss Arizona in the USA pageant for teenagers that Trump owned, controlled, and dictated. And there's even pictures of that, which I think that's not really a mystery. It's not a conspiracy or anything. I'm not faulting or judging that. But it does seem to be a little bit odd that someone is so immersed in Christianity and that was showing a lot of flesh in a beauty pageant run by Donald Trump that, you know, there were a lot of rumors swirling about him and his backstage antics. And we've kind of touched on that before as it relates to the Epstein files. Another thing surfaced just recently, and that was she was a participant in a country western music video. And she was in little tight shorts and, you know, very skimpy and provocative outfit and nothing pornographic, but it just seems to kind of clash a little bit with the image that she has these days. And after, you know, marrying Charlie Kirk and Turning Point USA and family values and all that. But in this video, which actually it was pretty well done, but you know, it shows her tattoo. I mean, that alone showing that, you know, she wasn't shy and she certainly, you know, had no qualms with being a little bit edgy. Okay, we'll just leave it at that. Now, another thing that you may or may not be aware of is that she was, I know at least one episode. I don't know if there were other episodes. I didn't research it thoroughly, but I did see a couple scenes from this show on Bravo called Summer House. And apparently a friend of hers invited her to come into New York City because it's filmed in the Hamptons, and they do go out to bars and clubs and restaurants and beaches, you know, in the Hamptons, on Long Island. And then they do also, some live and work and some go into the New York City. So they were meeting at some bar/restaurant and the guys were, you know, goo goo gaga over her, but they're saying, well, she's Christian though, you know, so you got to be careful. I'm paraphrasing, you know, when you are involved in a reality show and most people that appear in that are getting paid. Okay. And some of it's staged, you know, or that their producers are making suggestions. They're collaborating on, oh, you know, where are you going to meet? Who's coming? You know, maybe what the theme of this is going to be or what the activities are going to be. But she volunteered, obviously. I mean, no one forced her to be part of, you know, and it is, they should just call it Raunchy House because Summer House is, it's about hooking up. It's about, you know, people partying and out of control. It's really a very unpleasant show to watch because there's not a lot of positivity and there's certainly not a lot of good things that occur. Okay. You know, a lot of cheating and a lot of one night stands and, you know, so you get the imagery here. So I don't really know what this woman truly stands for. But I'm not here to judge. I'm just saying that it does seem odd and somewhat suspicious that for someone that's so devoutly Christian, and Charlie Kirk, of course, was, that, I mean, I know she's strikingly attractive, and she has a bubbly personality. And, you know, Charlie was smitten and when he was introduced. And you know, I'm not, again, people, I mean, they both were professed Christians and both were young and attractive people. So, you know, whatever. I mean, I was emotionally struck when realizing that he was assassinated. And I think most caring and good people had to feel awful, you know, in the pit of their gut when they heard and saw what happened to Charlie Kirk. Now, Charlie Kirk, I'm not going to go all the way down every rabbit hole with Candace Owens. I mean, there are some things that she has to say that you go, that's interesting. You know, that should be looked into. And there's other things that you're like, not so fast. Not sure about that. And Candace Owens is someone that is very telegenic, very articulate, very attractive, you know, and so people, you know, they not only enjoy the information, but the presentation, that she offers, and she's very popular. But, you know, a lot of people fail to realize with all the condemnation and criticism, where did she work? She worked with Charlie Kirk. And I don't know if you saw any of the homegrown or homemade videos when they were on the road and they were doing things, and you saw her like teaching him how to dance and introducing him to some certain hip hop edgy kinds of music, and they were laughing and they just they were playful and not in a romantic or sexual way, but just as friends. They were just real good buds, you know. So then you look and you go, wait a minute, she worked with Ben Shapiro in the Daily Wire, and she worked with Dennis Prager in Prager University. And so did they not detect that maybe she was this edgy and maybe had these conspiratorial views and theories and beyond? So I just love when there's a split and something happens and, you know, and you go, well, wait a minute. They were in the same camp. I mean, they were paying her. She worked for them. She befriended them. So what happened? So it keeps getting more and more interesting. You know, I want to spend more time on this, and there's others that have spent considerable time and energy, and I'm not trying to be an expert in this. I'm just kind of like giving you a kind of a big picture observation, some things that I've been wanting and meaning to say. And, you know, it's something that evolves based on my stream of consciousness and, you know, how I feel led and guided. And that's how I do it. Although I will refer to some news headlines, I just feel like I'm talking more from my heart and my spirit and my recall on some of these tragic and shell-shocking events. It really was. It just shook me to the core. It's horrific. I just, the young children, the survivors, and, you know, when they had the memorial, I thought it was not, I didn't think it was going to be like a Trump rally. I didn't think it was going to be all the sparkly and, you know, all the glam and glitter. And I just thought that was way too ostentatious and just over the top. And it just reminded me of, like, you know, the Jim Baker and Jimmy Swagger and, you know, those kind of events that if Jesus were there, he'd clean out the temples. You know, I mean, he did. I mean, I don't think he looked so kindly on that presentation. But then Trump is involved, of course. Makes it, he politicizes it, and he has to, of course, say mean and nasty things relating to his enemies, you know, his revenge tour. And believe me, even though he's the president, if I was running that event, I would have pulled the plug on his microphone. Yeah, I would have. Yeah. You know, he always crosses, the line as it relates to morality, as it relates to just manners. Social norms. He's just a crass and crude person, and he doesn't have to be. I mean, that should have been a dignified and solemn event, not a political speech. That really bothered me. And there were a few other nimrods and numbnuts that had to politicize it too. I mean, Trump has the bully pulpit. His cabinet members, you can do press conferences anytime you want. You can do rallies anytime you want. You can do TV appearances and radio appearances and promos and spots and, you know, whatever, email blasts and TikTok and YouTube. And you don't do that at a memorial. All the glam and glitter. It was just too much. I don't like to criticize a widow. Okay. I don't really like, I don't know what's going on in her head and her heart. And so I'm just going to say that always having a tissue in hand and wiping away, which doesn't appear to be tears, but you know, she wants you to believe that they're tears and, you know, maybe they're invisible tears. I don't know, but it just always seems very peculiar that she's mopping up something that doesn't need to be mopped up. If I had a spouse and something like this happened, I would just go into a cocoon. I'd be grieving. I would be out of the limelight. We will be back with more of Truth Matters, Tom Donahue, Angeline Marie, on the other side of the break.
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0: Well, welcome back, Tom Donahue, with Angeline Marie. Truth matters, and it really does matter here. And in the first segment of this, the opening of this program, we actually aired. I filed a report that I did that I wanted to go a little back in time because I've spent so much time on the Epstein files in my podcast program, and we decided we wanted to expound on that. And Angeline, I want to get your reaction. Before I do, I just want to say that with Erica Kirk being a widow and two young children, and I'm not trying to be cruel or overly critical, but there's just some suspicious circumstances and activities that call to question, without going down conspiracy rabbit holes. But I think it's always a good thing to question, challenge the narrative at times. And I think this is necessary. What do you think?
1: You know, I absolutely agree with you. We're not here to soil her name or tear her down, but there are some questions that are being ignored that have proven so far to be facts, and no one is looking at them in relation to Charlie Kirk's death. And that is what is more shocking to me. Some of the things I've seen other people cover is, for instance, what I thought was so strange, Tom, was within minutes of this guy being they took him out of there and put him in this SUV, supposedly. But then that guy that was going and taking something out of the camera that would have caught the murder, I guess, he was taking something out of the camera. I thought that was strange.
0: Yeah, they're disabling cameras and tinkering with an ongoing, in the moment, crime scene. It's just unheard of.
1: Exactly. And then a couple days or a day, I think it was like 48 hours, they're paving over the site, the murder site. That was weird.
0: Well, you know, I don't know if you saw this, but apparently at one of the Turning Point USA, they have a replica of the assassination tent and site. I couldn't believe that people would want to frequent something that was, a remake of something so horrific.
1: That's sick. And then here, this one I find very fascinating. I can't remember for sure, so I don't know if I should say who I think reported on this, because I've seen so many reports. But did you see the one where his chief of staff, his name is Mikey something, and he's his chief of staff, and he's kind of standing sort of behind Charlie just before he's shot. And then Charlie's shot, and he nonchalantly does an about face, and he's still on the phone. Apparently he was on the phone, or he had the phone near his ear. Charlie gets shot. He does an about face, and he kind of just walks away. It was the weirdest thing. If I was your chief of staff and I'm standing behind you at an event and you get shot, what's your first natural inclination? Is I would have run to your side and I would have seen, you know, what's going on? Are you okay? Guy, you know, what do we do next? We got to get him to some help. It was so weird how this kid just turned around and walked away. And there's several people have him on video doing this. It was just so weird. It was very weird behavior, I believe.
0: Yeah, well, I haven't delved as deeper in the details as you, and certainly whether it be a Candace Owens or Jimmy Dore or even Tucker Carlson to some extent. You know, so there's a lot of independent investigators, podcasters, those that do true crime kinds of things. But the real investigators at the state and federal level are doing absolutely nothing to shed light and to get to the bottom of this.
1: Now, could that be because they already know what happened and they're hiding something?
0: There's something just not right here. And again, I'm not, I don't know who the actors, government or otherwise that could be complicit in this. But I think it warrants an investigation, a full blown investigation, maybe an independent counsel of sorts, but something has to be done. We're not being told the truth. We know that for a fact.
1: Yeah, absolutely. And then the next thing I had heard is that shortly after his death, I heard that he had called for an audit just days before his death. And so then that starts to put more questions in my mind, this audit. And then the more ironic thing was the wife cancels the audit. Now, if I'm married to my husband and I supposedly am so in love with him and he's calling for an audit and then he's assassinated, don't you think a person with a brain would say, maybe there was something to him wanting this audit? Maybe it's tied to his assassination.
0: Mm. What's your research or reference point on that, just so that the audience can do further research as well?
1: Okay, well, there's a lot of sources that have actually found this audit stuff. But one in particular I want to name because I want to give him credit because this is his research. His name is Dave Hodges. Now, I don't want to misquote Dave Hodges because he did an entire show on this, but this is from Angeline Marie's recollection of what Dave Hodges said.
0: He does a Common Sense radio program and podcast, and he's considered fairly credible from my understanding.
1: Yes, and one thing I want to say, which he has made a point of saying, is he was the first person to defend Erica at the beginning. He was saying, she's a widow. She's got two small children. Don't say anything negative about her. He was protecting her. But he said now, not that he's not saying that she is involved in anything nefarious, but he does believe that there may be a connection between his assassination and this audit that he ordered. So he had to try to wrap this up pretty quickly. He basically found, he and another guy have found that there was a LLC that was formed in May of 2023. And this LLC was tied to a position of whoever was in the CEO chair at Turning Point. But the irony is Turning Point is based in Arizona, and the board of directors at the time in May of 23 went to Wyoming to have this LLC formed. And this LLC is tied to an insurance policy. And there was money that had moved to somebody, but because it's in Wyoming, they don't have to disclose anything about who the money was given to. And there's just a lot of questions wrapped around this loan. And then 2 years later, in May 2025, there were 990 forms that had not been filed that were supposed to be filed. And then in July, this is the really weird part. In July, they get a notice. Turning Point gets a notice that this LLC is going to be dissolved. And it was in reference, it's connected to Charlie Kirk's life insurance policy. And they missed a $60 payment. So basically Wyoming State was saying your LLC is going to dissolve if you don't get this reinstated. So he's saying that they ignored it on purpose because they did not reinstate it until after Charlie died. Within days, they put Erica Kirk in that seat. And they were like 3 days from a deadline date where they were going to lose the policy and the LLC. And they just within 3 days of it expiring, they resurrected it.
0: Well, regardless of all these financial wherewithals and these tentacles I'm almost a little bit lost myself, but I do want to delve deeper and look into this too. There's just, you have a grieving widow that didn't grieve for very long, tears that don't seem to appear, they seem invisible when she has her little napkin or tear cloth, and that she didn't miss a beat in terms of activities and jumping into the radio show and podcast seat, making all these appearances on Fox News and here, there, and everywhere. And then now she's putting together a tour, you know, beyond just Turning Point, but her own little tour. As we mentioned in the opening segment, that with my report, that she has, like Trump, always wanted to be, well-known, to be a celebrity, to be popular and right. Famous. And this seemingly is more important to her. And again, I don't want to be cruel. I don't want to be overly critical. 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

0: We are back, Tom Donahue, Angeline Marie. Truth matters. It really does matter to us, and hopefully the same goes for you. And I know we have some of the brightest bulbs in the drawer that do tune into this program. We get feedback from emails, and we see all the downloads, and so we really appreciate that. This is show three. I do want to give a quick shout out to KCAA Radio, also WBN, World Broadcasting Network, and of course, TalkStream Live, TalkRight, Alt Media, and K-Star Talk Radio Network. And many stations are considering us that want to go through the satellite system of SRN, Salem Radio Network, and their great distribution for us and other shows. Angeline Marie, we're going to continue to address, even though we're going a little back in time, but it's still relevant because we have not gotten to the bottom of what really happened to Charlie Kirk. And from everything that, and I talked about this in the opening segment, is that he was a good guy. He really was well-intentioned. I've never heard anyone say a bad word about him unless you were like, from the far left and you didn't like his ideology, but he gave you an opportunity to talk. He gave you an opportunity to dissent. He gave you an opportunity to express yourself fully, which so few talk show hosts or moderators or commentators allow for. It just hurt me so badly, and I know it must have hurt so many others, that even if you weren't close to him, to see what happened to them in such a tragic and horrific manner.
1: I think everybody was just in shock. A lot of people, I knew who he was, but I really didn't follow him. But then when I found out, I first heard it from my sister. She texted me and I thought, oh, he'll be fine, you know, because at that point they said he was on his way to the hospital and I had no idea what had happened. But then when he was shortly after that, I heard he was gone. I was just in shock. And I think that the way it was done is what really had the shock value, that people that I think that's what it rose to the occasion, that people who had never even heard of him were then seeking him out online to see who he was.
0: Yeah, there's no doubt that the Google searches and the Bing searches and all were just enormous, because so many people didn't know, you know, who he was or the organization, unless you were in the know and you followed that or you listened to his radio show or podcast or attended those kind of functions. But yeah, a devout father, Christian, just a good guy. That, you know, even respected people that differed and dissented from his own worldview. But it's the whole thing is just so shocking. Besides, this despicable, horrific murder and public execution, and that's what it was. And we still don't know all the specifics of what happened here. And Dan Bongino could have played a huge role in helping us solve this. Thanks, Dan. Go back to your podcast. Thank you very much. Thanks, Bondi. Thanks, Bug Eyes, Patel. This is just unbelievable. You know, the Keystone Cops here that choose to be and not using the full force of the FBI and other agencies to get to the bottom of this.
1: Yeah. And then there are the other weird things that how it's changed. It's almost like the whole organization has changed. Erica had this, I think it's AmeriFest or something like that it's called. It was their big event that they would have every year. And I caught a few clips of it online. And she had one of the headliners was that Nicki Minaj. I don't know if I'm saying her name right, because I don't follow.
0: Minaj or whatever. Yeah,
1: yeah, Minaj. Yeah. I don't follow her, but apparently Charlie Kirk had said that she was an example, a bad example for young girls. So I just thought it was weird that Erica Kirk, you know, took the opportunity to bring her on. It was just a really odd thing to do.
0: Well, I wonder if she would have worn the black leather pants if Charlie was still alive. I mean, I talked about in the first segment about her doing this very risque country music video. We know she was on reality dating shows. We know she was on other reality based shows. We know that, you know, she's in beauty pageants. There's no doubt that she likes the attention, you know, and you can see the glam and the makeup and all that. And she fits right in with the Fox Follies for all that, or the Mar-a-Lago look. It's just appalling to me that a widow that would not go through an extended grieving process, that would, you know, be more concerned about the children and not so much the organization. I know you could do things remotely, but it just seems to me that her time spent is more on getting, you know, more publicity, namely for herself, let alone some degree, minor, lesser degree, the organization.
1: She's everywhere, so she can't possibly be spending a lot of time with her children, because it seems like she's everywhere but there. And then there's also some reports that have come across talking about how her mother is tied to Department of Defense and the military. So I don't know how much truth there is to that.
0: Yeah, I mean, you can look at the backgrounds here of the parents and their ties to whether it be government or to other organizations. One of the things that we don't know a lot about, which seems very odd, is at that memorial, I don't even remember Charlie Kirk's parents being there, and there's very little mention or write-ups about the parents. So I don't know why that was. Now, that AmeriFest that you mentioned, you know, with her in her black leather pants, remember the loving embrace? I mean, the very cozy and over-the-top embrace with Vice President J.D. Vance, which seemed, you know, extremely odd to me. I mean, I've been in romantic relationships over the years. I'm not a young guy. And I don't remember any woman in any relationship embracing me that way.
1: Mm-hmm.
0: I mean, was that not over the top? I mean, and then she's saying, well, if someone's really in need of a hug, I'll give it. Well, yeah, but your fingers are in the hair and you're pulling them in close and you got black leather tight pants. I mean, to me, it just seems bizarre.
1: I thought that maybe she was trying to whisper something to him. That's the only thing I could think that would explain.
0: Running your fingers through someone's hair is not. And she did. And she said that she just hugs people close. Okay, whatever.
1: Yeah. Well,
0: but yeah, just very peculiar. And that was at a public meeting. And then before that, she was describing him like he reminds me so much of my husband.
1: Yeah.
0: Like, what? I know that he and Charlie were very close, and why that they were and what that relationship was is still a bit peculiar, but they were good friends, J.D. Vance and Charlie Kirk.
1: Mm-hmm. Well, I don't know. There's a lot of explaining that needs to get done. And why this matters, in my estimation, is because there are people giving their money, you know, with the right heart. And these people, they're not being truthful with their donors, I don't think. And I'm just telling you, if you haven't, you got to check out Dave Hodges' podcast. It's the Common Sense Show, is the name of his show and podcast. And he does an excellent job on laying out this insurance thing, because it really, the way he explained it is he believes that maybe Charlie got the notice or saw this letter from the state of Wyoming saying, hey, this LLC is about to expire. And that he started calling into question some of the dealings with the money. And that may be what tipped off this whole assassination
0: attempt. And the other thing that the Turning Point USA was trying to withhold from the public and trying to say that Candace Owens didn't know what she was talking about. But then all of a sudden she shows the text messaging back and forth that Charlie had because one of the close insiders shared that with Candace, and she actually displayed that where the Jewish donors, you know, from the state of Israel, high up officials, were pressuring him to not question their Gaza plan and what was happening there in the Middle East. And he just said that he needed to be free to speak his mind. And he wasn't going to be, you know, controlled or dictated to, even though they were donors. And so there's question marks there. And then I wanted to ask you on a lighter side that I guess we may have to pick that up another time. But, you know, these playful videos of Candace and Charlie Kirk and how close they were and, that to me I found quite interesting. And I watched those videos. Well, we'll pick up on these other segments, and there's so much to cover in a weekly show. But Angeline, you have a special report coming up in this next segment that dovetails from last week when I was talking about Trump's CFR write-up that was talking about his new old world order.
1: So right, and what you're going to hear is a report that he wasn't the only president that has been working on this. They've all come at it from different directions, so I hope you'll enjoy the report.
0: So we're talking about regionalism, globalism, and really this new world order, world governmentism. More to come right back. Stay tuned. 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

0: So, Tom, I wanted to bring something to your attention. You know, in the first show, you brought up how Trump was muscling in on all of these other countries. And I remember when we were talking about it, I said, you know, that sounds a lot to me like the North American Union that Bush was trying to push way back when. And then the second program, you brought to our attention the Council on Foreign Relations article. And this kind of got me thinking, and I decided to dig into some research. And what I'm going to tell you today is that there's other presidents that have tried this in recent times. And so I'm going to kind of break that down. And I'm also going to circle back and end with the sort of the physical and the spiritual and how I believe there is a parallel thing going on in both the physical and the spiritual. So here's what I wanted to talk about. I did some research after those shows and that. And you discuss the CFR article. And what I found was that Bush was going at the NAU, which really is a push for regional control. And Bush was actually really working on this during his administration, but he was doing it through a corporate blueprint. So what he tried to do was he met with Vicente Fox and Paul Martin, and he was trying to get corporations to help bring this about. And so he came up with the Security and Prosperity Partnership, the SPP, which I'm sure everybody had heard of. This was back in 2005. And also in 2006, Bush formed something called North American Competitiveness Council. And that was 30 CEOs from 30 major corporations, and they were given direct policymaking authority. So again, Bush is trying to regionalize North American Union, which then they were talking about just Canada, US, and Mexico, but he's doing it from a different method or a different way. And if you remember, we had the talk about the NAFTA superhighway. The end game was to integrate borders and have regulatory harmonization. And again, they were going to do this through the corporate. And so we were trying to do the NAU and model it after the European Union, but it stalled. And it stalled. A lot of the press was all over this. In the research, I remember it talked about how Lou Dobbs was talking a lot about this back then, Jerome Corsi, Phyllis Schlafly. There was state legislature resistance and congressional pushback on it. So, but the bottom.
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0: And is back then, Bush also tried to regionalize or have regional control or at least create for us to go in that direction as a country by trying to create this NAU, which I doubt was his original idea. I think he was carrying out this New World Order that his father talked about, but he was doing it through these corporate councils. Now, he leaves and Obama comes in. Now, Obama goes after the same thing, but he does it in a more stealthy, secret way. So Obama comes into office in 2009 and the conservative media was celebrating, oh, the SPP is dead. You know, we can move on. We don't have to worry about this anymore. But was it really over? Well, although it officially ended the SPP in 2009, it never really was dead. And so the idea still through Obama was he now started to use the bureaucracy. So we go from Bush's corporate method to Obama's bureaucracy. So now he's trying to have these bureaucratic working groups and they would meet privately, but for the same reasons that they were trying to get beyond border. They had something called Beyond the Border Declaration with Canada, and the same goals were integrated entry and exit, harmonized regulation. So during Obama, he's targeting this with the same goals, but with 32, he had created 32 separate initiatives in 2011, trying to go in the same direction of this regionalization. So although they did take down the SPP documents on the U.S. government websites, they still were in the background making it appear as though the idea was dead, but they really were just trying to avoid opposition. In fact, during his administration, the DHS implemented programs through bureaucracies that actually had the exact same SPP objectives that Bush was working on, but they weren't calling calling it the SP. And also back then, Jerome Corsi was investigating and reporting, and he basically said that the current Obama administration is using the same strategy, but they're doing it with these private meetings and these private working groups, but that basically he was just carrying out the same objectives as the SPP, but they were doing it again in a secret way. So Obama didn't kill the NAU agenda. He just rebranded it. That's during his administration. Then finally we come to Trump. So Trump is being very open about his idea of regional control and regionalization. And so the irony of all this is that Trump, the man who campaigned against globalism and against nation building and was supposedly for America first, is working on regionalization, but he's using military force. So where Bush used corporate, Obama used bureaucracy, Trump is using military might. And so there was a report put out called National Security Strategy in December 2025. And the explicit goal is American preeminence in the Western Hemisphere. So it makes sense that he goes in, does this military operation on Venezuela because he's trying to regionalize. And so that when you look at it from that perspective, it makes perfect sense that he is flexing his military muscle, you know, and now we're talking about Greenland and Venezuela. And so he's just doing it, but he's doing it through military might. And the State Department put out a tweet that said, this is our hemisphere, and Trump's own words were, American dominance in the Western Hemisphere will never be questioned again. And he said, we will deny non-hemispheric competitors the ability to position forces or own strategically vital assets in our hemisphere. So Trump abandons the corporate framework of Bush, the bureaucratic stealth of Obama, but he's using raw military power, basically, for the same ends, for regional control. Now, so if you look at all three of these, here's what the results are. If you looked at all three of them and what they were doing through different methods, all three pursued hemispheric integration and control. All three bypassed congressional oversight. All three worked through executive authority. All three faced opposition. Basically, they have the same destination, regional control, but they're doing it through different methods. And so the point I really want to make is that this isn't a Republican or Democrat agenda item. This isn't a red or a blue. This is nothing more than regional control and globalism. And so that is their end game. That's the outcome they want. And this is all in the geopolitical physical world. So when I look at this, I don't just look at it from the physical, but I'm also looking at it from a spiritual. And if you know, the book of Revelation talks about 10 kings, 10 leaders. To get to that point of 10 regions, you need to start consolidating country. And let's think about it. There's 195 countries. To get all those leaders on board towards a new world order or a one world government or whatever label you want to put on it, that's going to be much harder than getting 10 regions with 10 different leaders to sign on. And I think that is where all this is headed. But again, that's from a spiritual perspective. So I think that's why you're seeing the formation of these regional bloc. If you believe that we're really sort of in end times, it's going to be global governance through regional consolidation. So they can't just have one world government tomorrow, but they're working through it, doing these regional powers first. And so I think that's the point. You know, we've had the EU right now. They've got EU, African Union, proposed Middle East Union. And now Trump's working on this Western Hemisphere consolidation. And so it really fits, even prophetic, what's in the Bible. And I think it's a physical and a spiritual scenario, and they're kind of running parallel to each other. And so if regional consolidation is prophesied in Revelation, then to me, this whole thing that we're seeing is just it's the playing out of the theater that I've mentioned before. It's a larger spiritual picture coming to fruition. And so what I'd like listeners to walk away from, again, stop thinking left, right, Republican, Democrat, red, blue. Just remember that although the methods have changed throughout time, Bush with corporate, Obama with bureaucracy, and Trump with military might, they're all moving towards the same regional control structure. And so that's really what this whole thing is about. So if truth matters, and the truth is that they're all working towards the same end, then, you know, this is where it's headed, regional consolidation. And so I just wondered what you think about. That's my take, looking at it, you know, from an overall spiritual and how that melds into the political. And I just kind of thought, you know, what do you think about it, Tom?
2: Angeline, you're so right. Regional government, international government, this world government apparatus that's been suggested, that has been foisted upon us by many, many administrations. And Trump's the surprising wild card, because we would have thought that Trump would have stayed out of foreign interventions, and that we would be withdrawing from those potential conflicts, and we'd be reducing our role as the world policeman. Instead, Trump has accelerated, amplified this approach. And as you mentioned, and I certainly brought up in the report from the Council on Foreign Relations, that they're calling it Trump's new old world order. So when you have the CFR touting and recognizing your interventionism, then we are steps closer to world governance, regardless of whether Trump is controlled, influenced, or just out of his mind. But that's where we stand. Till we meet again, Tom Donahue, Angeline Marie, for Truth Matters. Have a great week.

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1: And welcome to the Audio Imaginarium. Come on in, weary traveler, hang your cloak on a peg, grab a stool, and come gather around the fire. There are stories to be told, and you are gather around the fire. There are stories to be told, and you are among friends. Once again, this transmission is coming to you live.

0: We wish him Godspeed. Author, researcher John Kerner is here to blow the lid off the JFK Jr. plane crash. Hard to imagine it will be 20 years next July. And John will be here to for the full 2 hours. For the full 2 hours. And we'll open up the phone lines in hour two to take questions and comments. So please, don't call until hour two. Otherwise, you'll be on hold for a while. And besides, you'll want to sit back and listen for the first hour as John lays out his compelling evidence. As I say, John F. Kennedy Jr., he was, what a resume. What a future he had. A lawyer, a journalist, a magazine publisher, of course, the son of President John F. Kennedy. And it was on the evening of July 16th, 1999, he died when the airplane he was flying crashed into the Atlantic Ocean, about 7.5 miles west of Martha's Vineyard. And his wife, Carolyn Bessette, and sister-in-law, Lauren Bessette, were also on board and died. It was a Piper Saratoga light aircraft. It departed from New Jersey's Essex County Airport. And its intended route was along the coastline of Connecticut and across Rhode Island Sound to Martha's Vineyard Airport. Of course, he didn't make it. And for the last nearly 20 years, most of us, many of us, have operated under the assumption it was an accident, a simple plane accident, pilot error, poor visibility. You've heard it. You've heard all of the arguments. Well, John Kerner is about to unravel those. He's an adjunct professor of American history at Erie Community College and the founder of Paranormal Walks. He's appeared on America's Book of Secrets, on the History Channel, and William Shatner's Weird or What on the Discovery Channel. John has an M.A. in American History from the State University of New York College at Brockport and a B.A. in Communications Journalism from St. John Fisher College. And his first book was Why the CIA Killed JFK and Malcolm X, The Secret Drug Trade in Laos. And his new one is Exploding the Truth, The JFK Jr. Assassination. John Kerner, welcome back to The Conspiracy Show. How are you, my friend?
1: I'm doing great, Richard. So nice to hear from you again.
0: Likewise, likewise. So this book is being heralded as the first serious work on JFK Jr.'s death. The first. Why did it take, do you suppose, 20 years, nearly 20 years, for someone to heavily research and write this? You would think, you know, when a celebrity dies, or someone, a public figure, these days, within weeks, you see that book at the checkout counter at the grocery store. No one touched this for 20 years until you. Why?
1: I think that there is a lot of fear around conspiracy theories nowadays that you're going to be labeled some kind of a crack for going into this, especially if you're a mainstream historian like myself and teach history, that if you're in the mainstream, you might be labeled as someone that doesn't know what they're talking about. So to look at an event like this, like I do, with logic and facts, takes a lot of courage. Another thing to think about, too, it took several years for JFK assassination researchers to be accepted, that they're talking about things back in the late 1960s that weren't accepted for many, many years. Witnesses were killed for that assassination, too. So there's a lot of fear around this stuff. And I think it takes people time to accept the reality that there is more going on here than we were led to believe.
0: My next question is about you and your personal safety. I don't say that in a flippant or cavalier way, because right. you published your book on you published your book on JFK and Malcolm X, 2014, I think that came out.
1: That was right.
0: And just before it came out, like on the eve of its publication, you became not just a little bit ill, you almost died.
1: I did. I was completely healthy, and then I spent about 6 months in hospital going through what was a different types of diseases. They couldn't figure out what it really was, and they kept asking me, had I visited Southeast Asia, and I had never been there, and they said, whatever you got, only come from there, and it looked like someone had poisoned you, and you really should be dead. So I went through that for about 6 months. And I lost 45 pounds. I pretty much

0: was on death's door right when that book came out. And my family said that there were some Black Hawk helicopters that were flying over the house sometimes. It was a very strange time for me when that book came out. And we all probably know the story of Gary Webb, the reporter for the San Jose Mercury News, who was found with two gunshots to the head after he was reporting on the very same thing I was reporting on, the connections of the drug trade in Laos. In that case, it was South America. But my case was with Southeast Asia, and he paid the ultimate price, too.
1: So was there any trepidation on your part, or maybe your family's part, on, like, John, are you really sure you want to tackle this?
0: Yeah, they actually asked me not to write about this. My family did not want me to write this book. I felt I had to write the book. I felt compelled to do it. In fact, I put in the introduction, this might be my last book. I don't know if I'm going to, you know, what's going to happen to me. I'm willing to take the risk, though, because I think it's so important. The truth needs to be told.
1: And were there, in researching this book, and we'll get into the timeline, of course, over the course of the next 2 hours, and lay out the evidence, and sort of dismiss a lot of the prosaic explanations for this plane crash, and you do it so beautifully in Exploding the Truth, but was it difficult to get people to speak up about this when you went to, for example, I believe it was the senior editor at George Magazine? Were they open to speaking to you? Were they anxious to speak, or were they frightened?
0: I had a lot of people that were not too willing to speak with me, but I kept persisting. I used what I could find with published reports, the National Archives, the NTSB report. I tried to contact the witnesses that saw the explosion. And I talk about in the book the resistance I encountered. Just getting microfilm was hard to get from people in and around Martha's Vineyard. They're very closed off to this and scared about it. And I think with good reason, because as we talked about with other assassinations, witnesses have paid the ultimate price for even talking about this. Look at, for example, Nina Rhodes Hughes, who just came out a few years ago and kept her mouth shut because she thought she'd be killed too, because she, of course, saw a second gunman at the RFK assassination. And she finally said the truth's got to be told. She saw another gunman. No more cover-ups. So there's a conspiracy of silence, you probably could say, with witnesses. And I saw the same thing here, too.
1: John Koerner, the author of Exploding the Truth, the JFK Jr. Assassination. All right, take us back to July 16th, 1999, the evening of July 16th, and just sort of walk us through the events.
0: Yeah, this was supposed to be a very wonderful weekend for the Kennedy family. This was Roy Kennedy's wedding. They're heading up there to celebrate this. It was strange because 30 years earlier, that was when Chappaquiddick had taken place at the same spot for Edward Kennedy, that horrible tragedy that took place with his family there. So unusually, they took that time to do this. But anyway, that was when they planned this wedding for Roy Kennedy. And he was taking off from New Jersey. He took off at 8:39 p.m., with his wife, Caroline, and his sister-in-law, Lauren Bissette. And then at precisely 9:39 p.m., he calls in to the Vineyard Airport and tells them that he's about to land. And it's such a key thing to say this, because if there was any distress with himself or the airplane, he'd have said so right then. He did not. And the official version at the NTSB report, it says at that point in time, he was suffering from what they call spatial disorientation. And if he was suffering from that, he would have said something at that point in time, which he did not. He said he's about to land, things are okay, all is good with the aircraft. Also, Edward Meyer, who was appointed by the NTSB to investigate the conditions that night, issued a report about a few weeks later. And he said the conditions that night over the vineyard were completely fine. There was nothing that could have caused spatial disorientation. So the call at 9:39, the other reports indicate just the opposite, in fact.
1: So about 20 to 10, he crashes basically nose first into the Atlantic Ocean. Correct?
0: Well, we can make this point, too. So Jim Maher is pointing this out, too. He investigated the assassination, too. And it was obvious in those around the area, too. If an airplane like that crashed as the NTSB said it did, nose down, then the luggage, the bodies, the parts of the aircraft would be in one place. That was not the case. The Navy and the CIA, they sealed off 14 nautical miles around that area to recover everything. They found luggage, sneakers, wheels, bodies all over that place. So what that indicates is something really quite important. It indicates that the cabin was breached inside from an explosion, causing a large debris field around the area. If there was no explosion, it comes down in one spot, there's no need to seal off that large area. You wouldn't find all those debris of the large field.
1: How large was the debris field on the ocean floor?
0: 14 nautical miles. Large area.
1: The debris field was 14 nautical miles long?
0: Yes. So it was a massive explosion. And again, as I put in the book, there were three witnesses on the ground there that saw just that in the sky. They saw two things. They saw the flash of light and they heard an explosion. One of whom was this man named Victor Provanek, who was talked about in this book called The Day John Died. He was documented in that book. He talked about this with that author. And he said that he saw an explosion. He was also reported in the New York Post. And he was fishing that night. He'd been fishing for a number of years in that same spot. So he looked up at the sky, saw an explosion, heard the sound, and he was right there.
1: Absolutely amazing. If you go on sort of Wikipedia and you search the JFK Jr. crash, it'll tell you things like poor visibility. It'll say a debris field of about 120 feet, and yet we are hearing 14 nautical miles. All right, John, stay put. We'll take a quick timeout, come back, and continue to drill down on the JFK Jr. assassination. John Koerner, my guest, back with more in a moment. Stay with us.
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1: Hey, welcome back. John Koerner is with us, Exploding the Truth, the JFK Jr. Assassination. So we're talking about a debris field here, 14 nautical miles along the floor. How were you able to verify that? How do we know? Is that in the public record?
0: What ends up happening here is after the explosion takes place, ABC News, Peter Jennings, on the air, is getting calls from local residents around the area at Gay's Head, for example, at the Vineyard. And they're saying as far north as in some places near north of the Vineyard, too, several miles up, they're finding things. The local sheriff even calls in and says he's found learned the set's luggage on the beach. So this is coming right from people that were on the ground calling into local news people, like even ABC News on the day after the explosion on the 17th of July.
1: Right. Now, here's the funny thing. They don't recover the bodies for 2 days. I mean, what took them so long?
0: Right. It's very unusual because what ends up happening here is it gives us the chance to talk about the locator beacon. So at 2:15 a.m., ABC News, Peter Jennings reports that at 2:15 a.m. on July 17th, the Navy claims that they heard a rescue beacon. And they said initially that it was the Piper Saratoga, which obviously it would be. But then they say, hang on a second, it's not Piper Saratoga. It's a downed Navy military aircraft instead, which kind of just blows your mind. And at that point in time, ABC News, NBC News just dropped the story. I don't ask some obvious questions, which I ask in the book. If it's a downed Navy military aircraft, who died in the crash? Did it collide with JFK's plane? Where are the bodies? And how could they confuse that with the other rescue beacon? Because they're two completely different sounds. The Piper of Saratoga's rescue beacon is a steady, shrill sound. And a Navy aircraft is a much more like a foghorn. You can't confuse them. So it seems like they probably were lying about that. That they actually did find the Piper of Saratoga at 2:15 a.m. And like you were saying, you needed time to make it look like it was an accident, not an explosion, which is why they did that.
1: Now, the other obvious question is, if there was a Navy plane downed, why wasn't it reported missing? Why wasn't that on the news?
0: Right. It'd be very hard to not have the families talk about whether a pilot had died, for example. How do you cover that up? It just doesn't make any sense. So it would have to be the Piper Saratoga's rescue beacon that they found. And it just makes
1: sense. So this was a diversion to delay for time so that they could do what?
0: So they could make it look like it was an accident that where the bodies were just in one spot, recover as much debris as they could, maybe even switch out the bodies so it didn't look like they had been marred from an explosion. They needed time to do this. And it was done by the Navy and the CIA, the two teams that were in there doing that. Only them. Media was not allowed in. Even the Kennedy family was not allowed in. Just those two entities. That's it.
1: Who was the first to reach out to the Kennedys to let them know?
0: Well, President Clinton was trying to get information to Teddy Kennedy. Back at Hyannisport, they were in a media blackout, too. So, again, like you said, it took many days for even anyone to realize what had really happened there. And during those 2 days, all kinds of myths start to explode in the media. One big myth was that JFK Jr. was a bad pilot. He was a reckless pilot, that he was dangerous, and that was not even close to the truth. If you look at all the people that trained with him, they said he was meticulous. Ralph Howard, for example, one of his flight instructors, said he loved flying because it gave him a sense of peace, for example. He had 17 years in the cockpit. We could point this out, too. He did that same flight 5 times at night with no flight instructor. He also had another flight instructor say that, his name was Harold Anderson, that one time he actually did a test with a hood on and did everything completely accurate with a hood on. So during that 2 days, it was used to destroy his reputation, which we found later on was not even true. So it was a bad couple of days there.
1: How many hours of flight experience total did he have? Do we know?
0: I think it was over 700 flight hours going back to 1982 at the very least. It's 17 years. And the main thing we can also point out, this is from the NTSB report itself, is he did that same flight from New Jersey to Martha's Vineyard at night with no flight instructor. He also knew how to use autopilot. He passed instrument training tests, and he knew what to do. So we also know, as I was saying, he makes that call in at 9:39 p.m. after 1 hour of flight. And if anything was wrong, he would have told the airport at that point in time that he was suffering disorientation, there were some problems with the aircraft. None of that was ever reported. So you have this 2 days where his reputation is being destroyed during that time, which is not even true.
1: So he was rated to fly instrument conditions, right?
0: Right. And there's also this myth put forward, too, that there was this flight instructor that allegedly, just before the aircraft took off, went up to him and asked to fly with him. And the NTSB report talks about this, but never names this person, curiously enough. And I think if this person did exist, JFK might not have trusted him. It was very suspicious. This guy shows up. Who is this person? Why is he here? And I don't know if this person, who he was, where he was, what he was doing, what his motivation was, but he never was named. And the media never pursues this either, to find out this guy who cheated death, it could have been on the airplane and died with all the other members of the family, but never was named. A very strange thing that happened there with this mysterious flight instructor, too.
1: When they talk about spatial... What is the terminology
0: right.
1: Again? Spatial disorientation?
0: That's right, yeah, spatial disorientation.
1: Even if the weather is clear, but it's because it's dark, and you've got a with the water below, you've got this featureless, not a landscape, obviously, it's water, but it's featureless. Could that, even with an experienced pilot, contribute to, could that cause spatial disorientation, even in an experienced pilot?
0: I suppose it's possible, but we can also point out a couple different things. It's such a key thing to point out that 1 minute before the explosion, he calls in to the Martha's Vineyard Airport. He says he's about to land. He's on approach. If he was suffering from that at that point in time, he would have said something about it. He didn't make a distress call. He was ready to land. So it's possible, yes, but not based on the evidence. We also can point out, he made the same flight at night with the same conditions. He was used to seeing that horizon already 5 different times.
1: It's also been suggested there was a possibility that he may have been distracted, that he was flying in the same vicinity as American Airlines Flight 1484, which was also on approach to Westchester County Airport. And that the traffic collision avoidance system on the American Airlines flight actually sounded. So is it possible that may have caused the crash?
0: It's possible. But again, we have to go back to the witnesses on the ground. We have 3 people who saw an explosion. We have Victor Brabanek, the lawyer from Pittsburgh. We have a member of the Martha's Vineyard Gazette who was on the beach who saw that. And a member of the Kennedy family was on the beach too. They all saw in the sky an explosion and heard one too. So it seems like if you add up the evidence here, that's what we're talking about. And another thing they were talking about too is that, well, maybe his leg was hurting him. He had broken his leg. It's just, I should say, he fractured his leg when he had this parasailing accident on Memorial Day weekend, last day of May in 1999. He had the cast taken off the previous Thursday morning, had the entire day of Thursday, the entire day of Friday to walk around in the leg. He went to a Yankees game, he worked out, and he stopped into a convenience store before he took off. He was asked by the checkout person, how's the leg doing? He says the leg is feeling fine. He even took off with no incident, flew for an hour, so the leg was doing fine. So that's one more thing we can discount too.
1: So, in other words, I mean, I don't know, I'm not a pilot, obviously. I don't know to what extent you would use your feet. Do you use your feet when you fly a plane? Do you need to apply any pressure with your feet as you would, let's say, on a gas pedal or a brake pedal?
0: From the research that I did, again, I'm not an expert either, it only is really needed on takeoff. And then after that, you can use autopilot, and that takes it over from there, which he knew how to do. And again, if he did need to use his feet, get back to the point. He did an hour of flights, calls in at precisely 1 hour into the flights. If anything was wrong, he would have said something then. And he did not. He said we were on approach, ready to land, and then right then the plane explodes.
1: Now, according to the official version, in quotations, the official version, both Kennedy and his wife and sister-in-law were found strapped into their seats in the fuselage, still in the fuselage. Do you have? I mean, if in fact there was an onboard explosion. Presumably what? They would be scattered. They would have, it'd be pretty gruesome, right? There'd be body parts scattered along the ocean floor.
0: Right. Absolutely. This is why it's important to recognize that they sealed off 14 nautical miles. And for several days, we have no idea what they find. There's no chain of evidence because you have no media allowed in there, no Kennedy family, no independent people that could independently verify what's found. Just make up anything they want. They can make up anything they want to with the report because no one independently can verify their finding. What we do know from those around the area, though, as I was saying, is that they did find Lauren Bessette's luggage. They found some sneakers, some airplane parts over a large area from that area around Martha's Vineyard. They're several miles away from where the explosion took place. So, as Jim Mars, as I said, pointed out, if it was as they suggested, an accident. Everything would be just in one spot, but it was not in one spot. It was over a large debris field.
1: When they recovered the bodies, were the Kennedy family, anyone in the Kennedy family or the Bessette family allowed to view the bodies? Well, they had to identify them, right?
0: Right, but again, not for several days. So it's possible that, again, people in the CIA, they can obviously manipulate bodies. They did it with JFK, and it can be done with their experts. They can make it look like anything they want. And the point that should be made, even if they're strapped into the cockpit, that doesn't mean it wasn't an explosion. Perhaps the explosion took place on the side of the aircraft. We don't even know. But because there's no one allowed in the area, and those allowed in, the agency and the Navy, who had just lied about, as I mentioned, the rescue beacon, they can't be trusted for what happens next. They told this lie that they found the Piper Saratoga's rescue beacon, and they said, oh no, it's one of our aircraft. And then no one pursued that obvious question, well, if it's one of your aircraft, where is the aircraft? Where is the pilot? Who died? Did it collide with JFK's plane? Where's the debris field for that one? No one asked those basic questions that need to be answered. And we're still asking the questions all these years later.
1: The bodies were taken to the County Medical Examiner's Office by motorcade. Where was that autopsy performed? Do we know?
0: It was performed in the Martha's Vineyard area. And the Kennedy family had the bodies cremated at sea. That's when it took place with the bodies. So there was no burial except for at sea.
1: And do we know who performed the autopsy?
0: Well, the people that performed the autopsy were government-sponsored people. Jim Baker took over the investigation, too. So he was in charge of hiring people that did the autopsy, in charge of the investigation. Of course, for the Reagan administration, a key member and friend of the Bush family. So he's in charge of all these decisions, and that's where all those decisions come from, Jim Baker.
1: All right, we'll take another time out, John. Stay put. Back with more of our discussion of JFK Jr. with John Koerner right here on The Conspiracy Show. Stay with us.
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1: John Koerner is with us for the full 2 hours. The book is Exploding the Truth, the JFK Jr. Assassination. It'll be 20 years next July that he, his wife, and sister-in-law went down into the Atlantic Ocean off of Martha's Vineyard in their Piper Saratoga plane. Not a mere plane accident due to pilot error, says John. There was a mid-air explosion. So we're talking assassination. Now, this is a short segment, so we'll get into this a little bit, and then we'll continue on. And just a reminder, top of the hour, we'll throw open the phone lines and take questions and comments. So one of the theories, obviously, that's been bandied about is that John F. Kennedy Jr. was thinking about running for the vacant Senate seat in New York, which would have pitted him against Hillary Clinton. There she is again. And that so all of a sudden the Clintons once again fall under suspicion. But you spend the entire first chapter, or I think it's maybe the first or the second chapter, essentially exonerating the Clintons.
0: Yes, I think it's important to note that JFK Jr. was not going to run for the Senate. He had told his friend Gary Ginsburg, his business partner, that he was not interested in running for the Senate. He wanted to run for governor. That was much more his line of expertise, managing things, being governor. Clintons were very close to the Kennedys. So one of his friends also said he was too much of a gentleman to do this, too honorable. It was just not for him to do. He was running for governor in 2002 and for president in 2004. So the Clintons were good friends of the Kennedy family. You might know a couple of different things kind of in the public record. President Clinton appointed as ambassador to Ireland Jean Ann Kennedy Smith when the first year of his administration. Also, Jackie Kennedy was a big early supporter of Bill Clinton when he ran for president in 1992. And JFK was the inspiration for Bill Clinton to become involved in politics when they met at the White House back in the early 1960s. So they were very close. And one other key thing, too, we can point out is that George Magazine never published a single word criticizing Bill Clinton during his administration, especially during the several different scandals that he had. In fact, during a key moment in time, JFK Jr. sent a fax to the White House that said that he was a kid in the White House. He fit under the desk easily, never could see an intern fitting under the desk. So he just sent this funny little fax to the president. So it was pretty clear. The friendship was the key thing why he chose not to run against her, and he had his sights set on running for governor.
1: The governorship of New York is interesting because that is has been sort of a path to the White House for many presidents, including, of course, Teddy Roosevelt and then his distant cousin, Franklin Delano Roosevelt. And it seems like you get in and you only serve 2 years and then you run for office. So that's kind of the fast track to the White House is to run for governor of New York and then only serve 2 years.
0: Absolutely. You have Teddy Roosevelt. You have Grover Cleveland served just a year. Martin Van Buren served a very short time. So it's always really been, like you said, a stepping stone of the White House. And I think him with his just huge popularity as this person who kind of had a very easy love from both parties would have been a kind of a healing force for the country. He, of course, lived in New York City, and he would have been there during the terrorist attacks, and he probably would have been able to speak eloquently about that and would have been a person I think the country would have loved and respected in his administration as governor. And it would have been, I think, an easy win for him.
1: It had also been discussed, I think it was suggested to him, you point out in your book, Exploding the Truth, the governor of at the time, the outgoing governor, D'Amato, had suggested that John run for mayor of New York City.
0: Mm-hmm. Yeah, he was a senator from New York, and he was leaving, and he said, "Why not run for mayor?" And JFK confided to him and to his friends that he had never had a mayor become president. He didn't have a much higher platform than that. So that right there indicated he was seeking and seek the presidency pretty soon. And the stepping stone would, of course, be governor of New York, which is what he had his sights on. So he was no threat to the Clintons. He was, in fact, his temperament was, I think, because he ran George Magazine, I think the Senate would have been too boring for him. He wanted to be a manager of things, a leader of men and women. So I think being governor of New York really appealed to him a lot.
1: Right. I said Governor D'Amato. You're right. Senator D'Amato, Alphonse D'Amato.
0: Yeah, right. Yeah.
1: Why the decision to run? Because he had resisted for so long. When did he first decide, yeah, I'm gonna run for public life? I mean, we assume, okay, you're a Kennedy. At some point, you're going to run for office somewhere. But he had resisted for so long.
0: Right.
1: When did he decide?
0: He starts talking about this in the spring of 1999, and he talks about this with his friends. What do you think? And it seemed at that point in time, his wife had got to be okay with it. I think once she gave the okay, then it was all systems go. It was a matter of where he would pick to go forward from there. Would it be Senate or governor? And they ruled out Senate for the reason I just mentioned. So that left governor, and I think that's where he made the decision. The two options would have been one or the other. He's from New York State, obviously, so that's where the path forward would have been from him. So he felt that he had done all he really could with George Magazine. He was going to use the presidency to open up an investigation into his father's assassination. That was why he wanted to run for president, too. He had talked about that with his friends as well. In fact, in his early life as a teenager, he even talked about this with his first girlfriend, Meg Azioni, in high school, that he had really serious doubts about the official version of events of his father's death. So it had been a thing with him for quite a long time, questioning the Warren Commission.
1: And wasn't scared off by the fact that his uncle, Robert Kennedy, had sort of had the same idea that he would run for president and investigate his brother's assassination. And obviously he paid the ultimate price as well. So I wanted to just ask you about, we're heading into a break here shortly, but George Magazine. Now, at the time, it was in financial trouble. I recall he flew up to Button Airport in Markham, not far from where I'm sitting. Maybe a couple of weeks before the crash, he was looking for, I don't know if he was looking for investors or whether he was looking to unload the magazine. What was the status of George Magazine at that time?
0: Right. His business partner, Gary Ginsberg, he said that there were two things on his mind that last 2 months of his life. He was going to try to sell the magazine and try to run for office. That's what he was positioning himself for doing. And if he could just sell the magazine, that could give him a chance to focus on his ideas of running for governor. So that's right. He was trying to get investors to keep the magazine going. And he also had confided that perhaps an article about the Bush connection to the assassination could help the magazine do better sales, too. So he, of course, named the magazine George because he felt the connection was there between George H.W. Bush and the Kennedy assassination. So that's what was on his mind at the end of his life, those several things.
1: And most people just assumed, because I remember one of the earliest covers of George Magazine was model Cindy Crawford wearing a powdered wig dressed up as George Washington. So he was being very clever, I guess, not playing his hand. Most people, or for public consumption, the idea was that George was named after the founding father of the United States. But on the inside, people understood it was a dig at Poppy Bush 41.
0: Absolutely. And we can talk about the connections there after the break. And there are several connections that and reasons why the Kennedy family and the Bush family were at opposite ends of the spectrum in terms of their anger, the rivalry. And JFK Jr. was, I think, in the crosshairs, and as many Kennedys were, because of the CIA's anger at him, at his father, and his brother, too. And I think he got the same treatment as they got, too.
1: All right, John, we'll come back and dive into that precisely. John Koerner, author of Exploding the Truth, the JFK Jr. Assassination. Phone calls begin at the top of the hour. Back with more of The Conspiracy Show. My name is Richard Serrett. Stay with us.
2: 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Corporations, governments, and sometimes entire civilizations. 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
1: Welcome back. John Koerner stays with us. He is with us for the full 2 hours. The book is Exploding the Truth, the JFK Jr. Assassination. Before we jump into the George Herbert Walker Bush connection here, you're telling us 100% that George Magazine was named as a dig to George H.W. Bush. I mean, how do we know that for certain? I mean, was that ever stated categorically, or I believe it, but how do we know for sure?
0: I think the reasons are pretty clear, because after we get to the point where we get to the end of 1999, he has told two different investigators that I talk about in the book that he's ready to uncover the conspiracy to kill his father, and he's going to point the finger at Poppy Bush. It's told specifically to two different investigators. And looking at the evidence here, you go back into his own life. He'd been questioning things as far back as the late 1970s. And when he's in high school, he's in the same high school that George W. Bush went to high school, too, at the same time. And I also want to mention that if you go back in the early 1960s, there are a number of connections that really prove the anger that the Kennedy family and the Bush family had against each other. And one important thing we can point out is this oil depletion allowance that JFK was trying to eliminate that was going to really ruin all of the fortunes of all the oil men in Texas, including George Poppy Bush. And that's one of many reasons why there was this effort to take out the president in Dallas in 1963.
1: All right. So George Herbert Walker Bush has the distinction of being maybe one of only two or three people on the planet who always said he never remembered where he was on November 22nd, 1963. I think the other was Richard Nixon. So likely they were both in that meeting with Clint Murchison and LBJ and so forth the night before. However, and then of course there is this very popular grainy photograph of what looks like it could be a very young George Herbert Walker Bush in the vicinity of the of Dealey Plaza on November 22nd, 1963. It's not definitive proof, but what is the evidence that George Herbert Walker Bush was in fact in the CIA in 63? It comes from a Hoover memo, right?
0: Right. There's also the fact that Jim Garrison finds out that he was arrested by the Dallas Police Department in Dealey Plaza, and he was in Dallas Police Headquarters right after the assassination. So Garrison found that out. And we also have the photograph of him in front of the school book depository. And we also know the night before, he was at a hotel in Dallas making a speech about his oil company, Zapata. So he's in Dallas, and we probably know, as he said, that night he was at Clint Murchison's house with the other oil men planning the assassination. So he's around the area. And so we have photographic evidence. We have him making the speech. We have him arrested from Jim Garrison's evidence. So he's in the area. There's no doubt about it. And we also know that there's motive for him, as we said, to want President Kennedy dead, because JFK was going to end the whole depletion allowance, which is going to just ruin the profits of all these oil men. And also we know that Poppy Bush helped plan the Bay Pigs invasion. He was one of the people who got the ships named Houston and Barbara, for example. So this man was part of the whole series of men in the agency because of the Bay Pigs invasion, because of the whole depletion allowance. They wanted the president dead, just basic history here. From their perspective of the agency, why they wanted the president to be eliminated.
1: Right. Now, talk to me about this Hoover memo.
0: Right. So there is this memo that George Herbert Walker Bush makes a phone call from Tyler, Texas, and he claims that this one person in Tyler, Texas, helped plan the assassination. But this person that he pins on the assassination was never involved with any kind of conspiracy to kill President Kennedy. He was at home the entire time. The person was probably mentally ill. And all this does was try to put Bush in an area that he wasn't in. He tries to say he was in Tyler, Texas at the time, when in fact we know he was in Dealey Plaza. He was arrested. He was photographed. All it was meant to do was give him an alibi, and Hoover was part of the plan to do this.
1: Now, it's always been claimed, or George Herbert Walker Bush claimed, or someone on his behalf claimed, that it was a different George Bush that was in the CIA, that Hoover was referring to another Bush, a George William Bush.
0: Right, and this George William Bush, when he found that out, got himself a lawyer and got himself a notary and made sure everyone knew that it was definitely not him. He went through a specific, detailed explanation of how it could not have been George William Bush. So that's in the book, too. So this man found out about this, and he said, no, it was definitely George Walker Bush, not him.
1: So this George William Bush, who George Herbert Walker Bush claimed was the actual Bush mentioned in the Hoover memo, basically went to a lawyer and swore out an affidavit, or had an affidavit sworn out.
0: He did, yeah. He said there's no way it could have been him. He was nowhere near Dealey Plaza. He would not handle that kind of intelligence information. he just, there's nothing about this that could have connected him to the, to that. So he got himself a lawyer and an affidavit and swore to this.
1: So what was Bush then doing in Daley Plaza? He wanted to make sure the deed was done? I mean, do we know, just because he was there isn't necessarily proof positive that he was involved. So
0: right. That's a good point. So we have to make the observation that it doesn't really matter why he's there. It just matters that JFK Jr. wanted to find out more about it, investigate it. So because he's telling his friends, investigators, that he wants to use his magazine and the presidency to reopen an investigation and point the finger at the Bush family, that makes him a target. And he also is a rival to his son, George Herbert Walker Bush's son, George W. Bush, the presidency. So these are things that make him, that give him motive to be killed by the CIA. So we also can point out, I think there's also an extension here of the agency's continued anger at JFK, just by the fact they wanted to kill his son, over continued anger at the Bay of Pigs invasion, the drug trade in Laos, ending the Vietnam War. It just is an extension of their targeting of the family itself, even forgetting about the fact and anything about new investigations, rivalry to the Bush family. I think it's just more of a pattern to kill more Kennedys, because that's just what the agency tends to do. They just do this to all three of the brothers. They targeted Teddy Kennedy too. They targeted Robert Kennedy, and of course, JFK.
1: So George Magazine launches in 1995, 4 years before John's death. Had he always intended to use George Magazine as a platform to expose? I mean, was he looking at doing some investigative pieces and publishing them? And if so, why didn't he?
0: I think he makes his first attempt at all this when he publishes this article that details a conspiracy to kill Yitzhak Rabin. Not written by him, but published in his magazine. That was his first attempt to test the waters, to see how it would be received by the public, that kind of reporting in his magazine. I think that was the first step he took to see if that could be well-received, if he could continue to live, if he would be targeted. So that comes out in March of 1997. So I think that's his first attempt to make himself more respected, to be able to do this with a magazine. And again, he was telling his friends at that point in time, this is what we need to do. We need more serious reporting. This kind of thing is what the magazine needs to start doing.
1: So they were waiting, though, up.
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1: Obviously, for that smoking gun, they needed something very concrete. I mean, you don't take on the Bush dynasty in a magazine without having them basically pretty much dead to rights, I would imagine.
0: Right. You'd have to have several years of research. You need the power of the presidency itself, really, to be able to get that done. And going back to Bobby Kennedy, I mean, he had confided in his friends that the first day of the assassination, he approaches the director of the agency and says, I know you did this, I'm going to prove it. So he spends the next several years doing his own investigation. He visits Mexico City, for example, talks to other researchers for the assassination, and he concludes that the agency, of course, killed his brother, and he was going to use the power of the presidency to reopen an investigation, probably hold trials for treason, and the Vietnam War. And we all know how that turned out. So this is the same approach that his uncle had tried in 1968, and the result was the same. And I think if you look at even Teddy Kennedy, you know, look at this in the book too, there was a suspicious plane crash in the summer of 1965 where he should have died too. This is just months after the summer of 64. And once after the JFK assassination, and that plane crash killed the pilot, And Teddy Kennedy really should have died that night. It was a very strange accident. The pilot had flown that flight several times, and that looked like an assassination attempt, too. So all three brothers were targeted, and it seems like this is more of an extension of that. Even the date itself we could talk about, too, is unusual, July 16th.
1: How is that peculiar? What is that interesting about that date?
0: Well, we can go back, 30 years. That same weekend was Chappaquiddick. And I think another researcher's thing, too, that was a setup to destroy Teddy Kennedy's political career so he would never be president in 1972. So, you know, there's that, which is looked at in the book as well. But there's also, going back even further in time, July 16th of 1961, JFK Sr. Starts an affair with Mary Cord Meyer, ex-wife of, of course, Cord Meyer. And that was a very provocative thing the president did when he started that affair, which E. Howard Hunt says Cord Meyer was one of the men who planned the assassination. And one reason was this bitterness of this ongoing affair with this very serious affair, really, with Mary Cord Meyer that began that day, July 16th. So it seems like that date, that weekend, is it a coincidence? I don't know. It's unusual. We also know that July 16th of 1945 was when the first nuclear explosion took place in the American Southwest with the Manhattan Project, and many of the men from there went under the CIA. So it's a very proud day for them, very unusual day, July 16th. It's a very strange day for all this to go down on.
1: Fascinating. All right, John, we're going to open up the phone lines in the next hour, take questions and comments, and we'll continue to explore the assassination of John F. Kennedy Jr. Back with more of my conversation with John Koerner right here on The Conspiracy Show. 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
1: 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And incidentally, you can also access them through my website, strangeplanet.ca, strangeplanet.ca. And incidentally, we've overhauled the website, strangeplanet.ca. We've streamlined it, made it a lot easier to navigate, and it's far more mobile friendly. All right, let's get back to John Koerner. And again, we'll take questions and comments of this hour for John. Do you suspect or do you know whether there were earlier attempts, perhaps now sort of in hindsight, looking back, other close calls that may have been an attempt to take John Kennedy Jr. out.
0: Yeah, there was this unusual incident that took place. He switched up his aircraft about 6 months before with a new one, the Pepper Saratoga, and that one had some strange instruments that were kind of failing or not up to par. So he didn't like it for some reason, and he got rid of it. So I don't know what that was all about, but that aircraft looked to be not up to speed. So he got rid of it, exchanged it for this new one. So I don't know if that one was sabotage, if he knew something about it. I'm not really sure. But he was so meticulous that he didn't like that one and just kind of got rid of it. So that might have been one thing that was unusual, certainly.
1: Right. And so for George Herbert Walker Bush, I guess there were two motives. One is to silence John F. Kennedy Jr. before he investigated his father's assassination. And then the other one was because obviously George W. Bush, the younger Bush, was also running for president in 2000. So
0: right.
1: He wanted to obviously...
0: Right, just 2 months before, right. Or 2 weeks before the assassination, right, explosion.
1: All right, let's go to the phone. Yeah, sorry, go ahead, John. Yes.
0: I was just going to mention that it was very unusual that for the several days that all this was happening, where the nation was tragically mourning that JFK's, Jr.'s death, George W. Bush was nowhere to be found. They couldn't find him for comment for several days. His press secretary said they didn't even know where he was. It was very strange. And I was just thinking about another point, too, that a question earlier, why was there this all of a sudden interest in getting involved in politics again? I think because he admired his father so much, it seemed like he wanted to serve his country. And it got to the point in his life where he was ready to do so. And his father, in his 30s, was doing the same thing, serving his country. And he felt an obligation to do the same thing. And if you look at the timing here, if JFK had become president and elected president in 2004, which was his path, he would have been the same age as his father was on Inauguration Day in 1961. So they would both have been 43 years old. So I think the timing here is what was important to him, too.
1: All right. Let me give those numbers once again before we go to the phones. 416-360-0740 in the Greater Toronto Area and toll free from out of 1-866-740-4. Let's begin with Stephen in Massachusetts. Stephen, good evening, good morning. Welcome to the Conspiracy Show.
4: Hello, Richard. Hello, John.
1: Hi there.
4: Right after the crash, I was watching WBZ4, it's a local affiliate here, report by David Robichaud. And he was a reporter. He was down, in the area. He had an interview. I don't know if it's the reporter from the Gazette. He had an interview with the photographer who witnessed the crash, and he said he saw a great light right before it. That was an interview with reporter David Robichaud, WBZ4 News. And also another thing, on Channel 5, WCVB would be the ABC affiliate. Chet Curtis, who was a news anchor, he himself, well-known anchor, he's passed away. He himself was a private pilot, and he, when they were commenting, they were doing, a news coverage, he was apoplectic. He was a flyer himself. He couldn't understand how, he could have been like the reports were true, that John could have been, flustered. He said he knew that, he was a good pilot. He himself had flown. This is a Chet Curtis. And, he was a well-known pilot. He couldn't understand. It seemed like he was very uneasy. He didn't go around and say it, but he was just, obviously the Kennedys are very popular. But if you want to get that footage, it was Chet Curtis. He and Natalie Jacobson were well-known anchors at the ABC affiliate WCVB TV5. Chet Curtis, he's passed away, but he was a pilot. And I don't know if you you'd want to check into that. I don't know if you know that or not. You can easily get the footage. So I just wanted to put that out there. And also, I'll add this. You may not know this. The Gaelic name or Druid name, ancient name of Kennedy, you know, I'm

0: translated from the Gaelic or the ancient
1: right.
0: Celtic. It means head wound or you know, shot to the head, something like that. You could easily find that with a Wikipedia search. It'll come up, or you just do a Google, the search of the Kennedy name, you know, original
1: All right.
0: origins.
1: Some great points in there, Stephen. Let's get John in here to comment.
2: I'm glad you brought that up about the Vineyard Gazette reporter. I spent an entire chapter talking about this witness. So there is this reporter from the Gazette that you just mentioned that was interviewed on the air. And the problem was they didn't give the reporter his name. So subsequent investigators called the Vineyard Gazette. And they said we're reluctant to give out the person's name because they're an intern. They just went off to college. So we're frightened for their safety, I think for obvious reasons. So the information that we had was that they worked for the Gazette, they witnessed this explosion, and it was a male, and they worked just for that summer of 1999. So with those, you know, facts, I wanted to go and look at the microfilm and see if I could nail down who this person would be. So if I could find a person, a male intern, that showed up just reporting in the summer and then stopped reporting when he got to September when he went back to school, that would have been the person. So I tried to get the microfilm through interlibrary loan from three different places in the area, and all three of them denied the microfilm request and wouldn't let me see the microfilm from the Vineyard Gazette. Finally, I got the National Archives to get the microfilm. So I got the microfilm, looked at it, looked at every single story from May until September for the Vineyard Gazette. And I did find the person, this one person, this intern that showed up and then disappeared and stopped reporting when they would have went back to school. So I didn't give the person's name in the book, but it does correspond to what the man was saying. There was this witness that worked for the Gazette and saw the explosion.
1: Fascinating, fascinating. How many witnesses in all saw the explosion?
2: Well, the three that we publicly know about, that talked about it, that were courageous enough to talk about it, were this reporter for the Gazette, then another member of the Kennedy family that was interviewed on the air, and this third person I mentioned, Victor Probanek. Okay, he was, and still is, a lawyer near Pittsburgh, Pennsylvania. And he was there fishing that night, which he had done for several years. And I contacted him, too. I emailed him, and he said he'll get back to me in 2 weeks after his trial was over. So he said, contact him then, which I did. I contacted him again after 2 weeks, and I said, 2 weeks are up. Can we talk about what you saw that night? And no response. So, unfortunately, he perhaps got spooked out by my questioning. But we do know from accounts in the book, The Day John Died, and from the New York Post, that he witnessed this explosion, just like the reporter we just talked about, and heard it as well.
1: All right, John, stay put. We'll take a time out, come back, take some more calls, questions, and comments for John Koerner, author of Exploding the Truth, the JFK Jr. Assassination, 416-360-0740, 416-360-0740, out of town, toll free, 1-866-740-4740.
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1: Welcome back. John Koerner stays with us. John, how do we get a copy of Exploding the Truth, the JFK Jr. Assassination?

0: Amazon.com, Amazon Canada has it too. 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My other books are there too, if you're interested in getting those as well.
1: All right, let's say hi to Larry, who is in Toronto. Larry, good evening, good morning. Welcome to the Conspiracy Show.
2: Yes, how are you?
1: Very well, thank you.
2: Yes, the comment I'd like to make concerning this topic, aside from the fact that, John F. Kennedy Jr. was killed in an unusual manner, is the fact that he was cremated right away. Because if you look at the history of the Kennedy family, number one, they're Roman Catholics. And I realize there's no prohibition against cremation. But the fact that he was cremated right away is strange, because the entire Kennedy family, Robert Kennedy, Jacqueline Kennedy, President Kennedy, and Patrick Kennedy are all buried in the same, more or less, plot in Arlington.
1: That's a very interesting point.
2: You know what I mean?
1: Absolutely. And kind of a coincidence also that all three of them were cremated, not only John Jr., but his wife, Carolyn Bessett, and his sister-in-law, Lauren.
2: Yes, exactly. Because it's interesting that Jacqueline Kennedy passed away not too long before John Jr. was killed. It wasn't that long. I'm thinking if he was assassinated or taken out, perhaps they waited until after she died to do it. Because can you imagine, just for if he had died and she was still alive and they cremated, she would have been appalled, I think, to think that her son's basically being cremated and is actually dumped in the Atlantic Ocean, where the rest of the family is buried in the family, plot or whatever. They're all in
1: Larry, Arlington. That's an excellent point. Excellent point. John, do you want to weigh in on that?
0: It really is. It's very suspicious. The bottom line is, it's a way to cover up the evidence. If you don't have bodies, then you can't make conclusions about what happened to the bodies. Because if you destroy the bodies and cremate them, then you can't prove what happened to the bodies. So you're making an excellent point. It's so obvious, yeah.
2: Was James Baker in charge of all this?
0: Yeah, James Baker was the one appointed. And again, he's obviously from the Reagan administration. He was the Secretary of State.
2: Right.
0: I think he was Secretary of State. And he's from the Bush family, a good friend of the family. So he's the one appointed by the NTSB, by the FAA, to head up the investigation. So from the very beginning, you have this inside man that's directing an official version of events with the bodies, with this visual disorientation myth that we put forward. It's all coming from him, which I think makes it very suspicious, as we're talking about why it's him. The Bush family has their inside man there, and the CIA has their inside man there too, with James Baker.
2: Yeah.
1: Larry, thank you so much. Great questions. Great comments as well. I appreciate it. Catherine is in London. Catherine, welcome to the Conspiracy Show. Hi there.
3: Hi. First time calling in. This is great.
1: Thank you. Great to have you aboard.
3: Thanks. I've got a couple of questions, and I'm trying to remember where they're coming from, because I've listened a lot to like Jim Fetzer, Jim Mars. They both talked about these subjects quite a bit. But apparently there was a seat missing in the plane. And from the way that the plane was found, it would have been very difficult for that seat to get loose on its own. And that seat was never recovered. And I know that there was a theory put forward about the fact that he always flew with a flight instructor, that he still wasn't fully qualified, he had a flight instructor with him. Where was this other person, if indeed there was this other person with them? And of course the Bush connection, because I think the New American Century, that report, that conference was just starting to being brought up. And with his magazine, he would have been all over that kind of stuff. So it's just really was the timing, that summertime of 99. I actually remember the day that it happened as well.
1: Right. Okay, so the missing seat, that's interesting. What do you know about the missing seat, John?
0: Yeah, all these were myths put forward to take away JFK Jr.'s credibility as a pilot. He did not fly with a flight instructor. He didn't need to fly with one. As I mentioned before, he did this flight 5 times by himself at night with no flight instructor. As I said before, he also did this training with a hood on. He could easily fly this new autopilot. And this idea that there was a person, if there was a person in that plane that died with them, the family would have been notified about this. The flight instructor community in that area is very well known. His flight instructors, we can all name who they are. I all know all their names. So if there was a man that was flying with him that was dead, where is he? Where is his family? Yeah. Why have they not talked about it? It doesn't make any sense. That was put forward to show the public this myth that he was not a good pilot, that he didn't know what he was doing. So that's why it was put forward. In fact, there was a possibility, yes, this man may have approached him before the flight took place, that to say he might have wanted to fly with him. And JFK Jr. may have said, no, he doesn't need a flight instructor. He might have trusted this man. He might have known who he was. Because it was mentioned in the NTSB report that there was some person that approached him, but they never named who he was. And the media never investigates this, which would have been a great story. This person who would have cheated death by not getting on the plane with him. So the whole myth of this mysterious flight instructor makes completely no sense. It was only meant to put forward to say that he was some kind of bad pilot. And all his flight instructors said he was a meticulous pilot. He did everything right.
1: All right. Thank you so much. Great questions, Catherine. 416-360-0740. 416-360-0740. Toll free 1-866-744-7440. Any theories as to how they got that bomb on the plane?
0: Well, good question. Addresses in the book, too. The place where the plane took off from, Caulfield Airfield in New Jersey, that airport, especially back at that time, had almost no security. So that's why they actually wanted to put aircraft there. But celebrities like Bill Cosby had his aircraft there. JFK Jr. had the aircraft there. They wanted privacy. So this was a private airfield with no security, and it was kind of a place where you could just go, be by yourself, and it is the kind of a place where you could easily get in there and get access to it. In fact, I was giving a speech about this a couple months ago, and a person in the crowd actually said he had been to that airfield. He vouched for what I was saying. He said, yeah, it's crazy that you can just walk in and out. No one really cares what you're doing. So it seems like it's the perfect place to get in there and put something on the aircraft, because there's no one checks what you're doing.
1: Amazing. You know, the Kennedy assassination, of course, the John F. Kennedy assassination, has this long death list of witnesses and so forth. Is there a death list for the John F. Kennedy Jr. assassination? Are people starting to die mysteriously who saw things or who know things?
0: Well, I mentioned the reporter for the Vineyard Gazette. The editor, right away, when people approached her to ask for this guy's name, she said, we don't feel comfortable giving out his name for his own safety. So they knew right away the information that he had was that explosive. So, and as I said, I found out the man's name through the microfilm. I put his name in the book for his own safety. Okay, he's a young man. That's not 20 years ago. So he's probably, he's probably almost 40 years old now. So that person, whoever he is, wherever he is now, I wish him the best, because if ever his name gets out there, God knows what might not happen to him. I mentioned I talked to Victor Brannick over email. He said he'd get back to me. I emailed him 3 times, and he decided not to respond to my request. So he might be spooked, too. So I also suspect that there were more people that night that saw the explosion and chose not to talk about it, because it was a very good night to be out on the beach, The weather was perfect. It was a nice summer night. There had been more than three people that saw the explosion, but three people did talk about it, and we give them credit for their courage.
1: It's interesting that the time of year, it was 3 years earlier that the TWA 800 plane went down, and many people, I'm not sure how many witnesses saw the what it looked to be a missile being fired from the ground, striking the plane. I'm not sure if that was sort of roughly in the same area. I think that was over Long Island, where that plane went down. But the timing is interesting. Do you think there's any connection there?
0: I think the connection is that you want to have a place where it's not over land. Because if you have an explosion over the land, there's more witnesses and more people can gather things from their homes, from the ground. But if it's over the sea, if it's over water, then it can be sealed off by the Navy and the CIA. They can take things under more control then. So the timing is essential here, that the explosion takes place for both of these right over the water where it can be easily controlled with in this case, 14 nautical miles, rather than over the ground. They need to wait till they're over the sea in both cases for those particular situations and to come to the conclusion where they're both explosions, and then you have them easily controlled over water.
1: All right. Augie is in New York, and he's on the line. Augie, go ahead. Welcome to the Conspiracy Show.
4: Thank you, Richard. I just wanted to ask a question. Earlier in the program, when you introduced the author, he mentioned that he had contracted a disease that was specific to Southeast Asia. I'm wondering if he has any clue as to how he contracted that disease, and also, what did he ever get the name of the particular disease that almost took his life?
0: Right, so this is summer of 2012, I guess it was, and I was in Buffalo General Hospital, and the doctors that summer were fighting for my life, and it was some kind of flesh-eating disease. My lungs were filling up with fluid, and my face was filling up with fluid. I had to have several surgeries to drain fluid from my body. My muscles were contracting. I lost 45 pounds, and the closest thing that they could tell me is that you have something that looks like it is from Southeast Asia. Have you ever been to Southeast Asia? And I said, I never even have a passport. I've never been to Southeast Asia.
4: Wow.
0: So they said, whatever you have only is native to there. So we have no idea how you got it. It looks like you've been poisoned somehow. And at that point in my life, I was completely healthy. Obviously, I'm a public figure. I give speeches, I give tours, I give lectures. I'm out in the public a lot. So it's easily, I can be, I'm accessible. So somehow I contracted this illness, and they said, you should be dead. There's no reason you should be alive. Somehow you've survived. And my family noted that there were several times where there were these unmarked black helicopters that were buzzing my house while I was in the hospital. So it was a bizarre summer when this happened. And I don't understand how I survived, but I somehow did.
4: Absolutely incredible. I thank you so much. Thank you. Thank you.
1: Augie, thank you. Great to hear from you. There's Augie in New York. You know, the interesting thing is the Clintons, certainly Bill Clinton and George W. have been quite friendly, and George Senior, before he was confined to a wheelchair when he wasn't in such frail health, they would be involved in joint ventures, things like hurricane relief and so forth. What do you suppose changed? I mean, if the Clintons were close to the Kennedys, surely the Clintons must have suspected something.
0: Well, I think this happens years later. I mean, this is a recent phenomenon with Bill and George W. Bush. I think it's simple because of one reason. The presidency is a very exclusive boys' club, I guess you could say, and they take care of each other. When they're ex-presidents, they tend to go to events together. They become friends almost all the time. They want to show themselves as statesmen. So this happens quite a bit. Eisenhower became friends with Truman. He often would talk to JFK during the missile crisis. Jimmy Carter has become friends with the Bush family, too. So after these men leave the presidency, they kind of put their differences aside and want to show themselves, for history's sake, despite what they might feel personally, to show the world that they're great leaders, they're statesmen, they can cross party lines and have history write them up as good, honorable men, when in fact they might have, who knows, in their private lives, different feelings about these people.
1: Right. All right. We'll head into a break here. Come back. Melanie in Toronto wants to know about a possible 9/11 connection. We'll get to her call in just a few moments. John Kerner, the author of Exploding the Truth, the JFK Jr. Assassination. More awaits on the other side right here on The Conspiracy Show.
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1: And we are back with John Kerner. He's been with us for the full 2 hours, the author of Exploding the Truth, the JFK Jr. Assassination. Why didn't other members of the Kennedy family speak up after his death and at least raise some of these questions? You know, why did they take so long to recover the bodies? Why such a large debris field? Why weren't we allowed to, you know, to see the bodies sooner, et cetera, et cetera? Why weren't the Kennedys speaking out?
0: Well, Teddy Kennedy was, he was actually quite angry about what was going on. He was on the phone with President Clinton for almost the entire 2 days when they wouldn't let anyone in. So he was asking a lot of questions and quite angry about this. So we can at least give him some credit that we know for a fact that local media was reporting that he was really angry and upset about what was going on, trying to get information from President Clinton. And even President Clinton didn't know what was going on because the Navy and the agency had sealed off the area to anyone. It was like they're this rogue government doing their own thing. So the Kennedy family, with this patriarch, Teddy Kennedy, was quite upset that they're not allowed in to handle this situation. Now, I have hope and faith that because, obviously, this is relatively, you know, recent 20 years, obviously, it's a long time, but there's still many people in the family that still could raise questions. Let's think, for example, about our Robert Kennedy's son, RFK Jr. We know for a fact, we talked about this on the air, that he recently visited Sirhan Sirhan, and he's come to the conclusion that, of course, was a conspiracy. So there's a member of the family there we could point to that might have the courage to look at this situation, too. Maybe he could be called upon to have that same courage and have that sense of open-mindedness about this. Let's hope he can have that approach, too.
1: Did you reach out to any members of the Kennedy family?
0: No, I didn't reach out to any of them. I felt like I didn't really need to. I want to be respectful of them. And I feel like if they want to approach me, if they want to have me investigate with them, I'd be more than willing to help them. I'm doing this for them and for the truth. I feel like they've been the target too much of this agency, and it needs to stop. And this has been a pattern going on since the 1960s, and this family has suffered way too much, and the truth needs to come out, and it needs to stop.
1: Melanie is in Toronto. Melanie, good evening, good morning. Welcome to The Conspiracy Show.
6: Good evening. I was going to go to bed early, but you guys are keeping me awake. But anyways, is there a possibility this could be tied into the 9/11 preemptive to test out the waters as to how far they could go? And also, another question, he had an cast, I believe, on his leg. Was he on any medication? And also, and one more question, who ordered the cremation, and what about his wife? Was she also cremated, or and the sister, and who ordered the cremations? And basically, could it be connected maybe to the 9/11 pre? I mean, at that time, we know that one of the guys was in Egypt, the main guy in Egypt who ordered the 9/11 was testing and bombing, placing bombs or whatever at the World Trade Center. So could he have had something to do with it? Because we know that the Nazis had their submarines in the Second World War all the way up to almost New York, right? So could there be a possibility it could have been done from the water? Could have been just a test?
1: Well, that's an interesting point. Why do we assume it was a bomb on board the plane? Why not a missile? Although
0: too,
1: no,
0: yeah.
1: Right. Okay. Great questions, Melanie. Okay. So
6: I'm not going to go to bed till your show's over.
1: I'm sorry. All right. Go ahead, John. Did you want?
0: Yeah. Okay.
1: Okay.
0: She said she
1: go ahead.
0: The show's over. So we just have
1: terrific.
0: Her listening. That's pretty good.
1: All right.
0: So yeah, I think it's possible. Yeah, you could have a surface-to-air missile. I mean, that the interesting point is that all three of them, the three witnesses that we know, they hear and see the same thing. They see an explosion, this flash of light accompanied by an explosion. So flash of light, explosion. So could there have been a missile that caused that? Certainly. I think that's a possibility. So they all are consistent with their reports. So that's interesting. Or could there have been a collision with perhaps a drone? That's possible, too. I look at that possibility in the book. There is this thing called the Predator drone the agency had that they could mount a missile on or a bomb. That's also possible, too. She also mentioned this connection to 9/11. Interesting. The airfield where JFK Jr. took off from is the same airfield where pilots that trained for 9/11 attacks trained from. So those terrorists were working out of that aircraft facility, doing training, eventually did attack the World Trade Center at 9/11. So that was a couple of years, 1 year later, but it was the same airfield that aircraft took off from. As I mentioned, there's very lax security there. So there is a connection that we can make with that she's mentioning. Interesting.
1: That is fascinating. All right, last call to the phones, 416-360-0740. That's the Greater Toronto Area, 416-360-0740. And toll-free from just about anywhere, 1-866-740-4740. 1-866-740-4740. And we're just about ready to head into another break here. Our last segment, one last segment awaits. Are you...
0: Richard, she mentioned about his leg. We can just mention that he had the cast. So he had the cast taken off the day before. The medication had stopped. The cast was taken off Thursday morning. Went to the doctors. And then he had the entire Thursday to do stuff. He worked out, went to a Yankees game. He had lunch with his wife. So he had a whole day to test the leg. So if anything was wrong, he would have went back to the doctors the following morning. He did not do that. He had all of Friday to do the same. He worked out again. He walked into a convenience store near the airfield, and the store manager, the clerk, whatever, he asked him, "How's the leg doing?" And he said, "It's feeling great. Nothing wrong with it. Feeling good." So he had 2 days to have the leg tested, a month to heal. Leg was fine. And we also know, as we said, an hour of flight with no incident. So that showed the leg was easily used during the flight hour. So leg is fine.
1: All right, there,
0: basically.
1: John, we got to take a timeout here. We'll come back and finish up. John Koerner, Exploding the Truth, the JFK Jr. Assassination, right here on The Conspiracy Show.
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1: All right, last call to the phones for John Koerner. I was just reading a New York Times article from July 22nd, 1999, talking about the recovery of the bodies. Now get this. The remains were located at 2:30 a.m. on July 22nd, 2:30 in the morning, by an underwater camera checking objects detected by sonar. Now get this, the bodies were raised about 4:30 p.m. 14 hours to raise the bodies? What's going on there, John?
0: That's very suspicious, Richard. And you have all that time to rework the bodies to make it look like there wasn't an explosion. So you have, again, no one allowed in there except the CIA and the Navy. So the agency is very skilled at body manipulation. Just look at what they did to President Kennedy's body to make it look like in the autopsy photographs that he was not shot in the back of the head, that there was not a frontal wound, and it was not a front wound and exit wound in the back. They made it look like the back of the head was covered up. So obviously there was enough time there for them to rework the bodies, make it look like it was not an explosion, but an accident.
1: All right. Let's say hi to Ed in London, Ontario. Ed, good morning. Welcome to The Conspiracy Show. You're on the line with John Koerner.
8: Thank you. I'd like to make a couple of comments on a few things that have been said. First of all, I think the coastline along there, isn't that well-populated? That would be very well-lit, so it would be hard to be disoriented. You could see the coastline from that distance and that height easily.
1: Interesting point.
8: That's a second comment on the rudder pedals. I'm surprised they haven't had a pilot call in. The rudder pedals, of course, work your rudder for left and right. They also work your ailerons for bank and turn, and you, on the older aircraft, work the brakes.
1: All right, so he would have been using that foot on the rudder pedals and the brakes. John, did you want to add anything further to that?
0: Yeah, we can point out that even if he was having trouble with that, he could use autopilot. And we also can point out that this is such a key thing. He takes off with no incident. Everything's fine. He flies for 1 hour with no incident. So if he had any trouble with his leg or the aircraft, he would have said so at 9:39 p.m. when he calls into the Vineyard Airport to say he's on approach to land. He made no distress call. So obviously this indicates that the aircraft was fine, and he was fine, and the weather was fine too.
8: Just a couple more points, if you don't mind.
1: Please go ahead, Ed.
8: Sounds like a typical low-tech World War II bomb where it arms on the way up and explodes on the way down. It's triggered by barometric pressure. That's a very low-tech, old-school bomb, possibly. And the last point I'd like to make, please, is that the 14-mile debris field is because you're talking about floating debris, which are wheels with tires, suitcases, seat backs, seat cushions. They will go for miles if there's a wind or current, but the aircraft parts certainly wouldn't be spread over 14 miles unless it with a Challenger spacecraft explosion,
1: right,
8: or something. At that low altitude, you'd have a smaller debris field than 14 miles.
1: Interesting point. So we should clarify. Are we talking about a debris field found on the bottom of the ocean of parts, or are we talking about floating debris, which, if it drifts, as Ed points out, that wouldn't be unusual?
0: No, we're talking about what happens here is, according to Jim Mars, using his investigation, he says that if this was an accident, you'd have everything in one spot. You'd have the bodies, the luggage, the aircraft, everything in one area at the bottom of the ocean. It would fall right into the ground, everything at the bottom of the ocean together, because there'd be no explosion. then the aircraft wouldn't break apart in the air. It'd go all down into the ocean, and nothing would happen other than that. You put everything in the bottom of the ocean, bodies, everything, the aircraft intact, crushed together as one. That's not what took place here. You had over a large area, even on land, not drifting onto land, but on land, you found things where there are sneakers, luggage, wheels, all kinds of things, not drifted up, but on the land itself, as if it flew several miles. So that's different than what you're saying there. That indicates an explosion, a breach of the aircraft, something quite different.
1: Ed, thanks. Great questions, great comments. It's possible then that someone found a piece of the aircraft if it blew up in the air and parts fell from the sky. It's possible that there were pieces of the aircraft on land, small pieces. I mean, were naval people searching the land? Were they combing the land to make sure that all the evidence was cleaned up? Were people questioned and asked, did you find anything?
0: Right, absolutely. And this is the thing, I think, why I mentioned this has to happen over the water. Because if you have the aircraft, if the bomb goes off over land, or if the missile is sent to the aircraft over land, that's much more problematic, because then you have people's homes, you have to, find debris there, there's more witnesses. But if it explodes over the water, then you can have the Navy go in and the agency go in and clean up the area and make it look like an accident. But one problem they had is because the explosion was so violent, as I said, there were things that they did find on the land, very far north, that people did find, including the local sheriff. So that was one thing that happened. We did find some people that were discovering things, like a sneaker, as I mentioned, a wheel, luggage, those sort of things. But the rest of it, as you said, was cleaned up by the Navy, make it look like an accident.
1: Of course, when something like this happens and we accuse somebody of a cover-up or a conspiracy, the critics, the skeptics have – it's a legitimate question. Is think about how many people would have to be involved to cover something like this up. You have the Navy divers. You have the Coast Guard. You have the medical examiner, the people performing the autopsy, the people that were there present – when the bodies were recovered, and so on and so forth. How do you keep a lid on something like that?
0: Well, I'm not going to try to answer that question. I'm just going to point to what I found out, the facts. The fact is that 2:15 a.m., the Navy said that they had found the Pepper Saratoga rescue beacon. This reported by ABC News and NBC News. And then they said on the air that no, it was a downed Navy military aircraft in that same spot. So at that point in time, you have to conclude one of two things. They're lying about something. They either did find the Pepper Saratoga, or one of their aircraft was crashing there at that same spot. So that alone proves that they're lying. And because they're lying about that, what else are they lying about? And you can take it from there. That's the biggest proof I have a conspiracy. Because after that, you have to find out, where was the aircraft? Who died in the crash? Where are the family? Were they notified? If that's not the case, then they did find the Pepper Saratoga and lied about it for some reason to cover up the area. So that one fact alone proves a conspiracy, and you go from there.
1: Your publisher, were they at all hesitant about publishing this book?
0: Not at all. I mean, they had been so great about this. I mean, they published the other book I wrote about the Kennedy family that we've talked about extensively, the drug trade in Laos. And they've always been very supportive of this. They did no editing of the manuscript other than just basically proofreading it. So it's to their credit that they've been behind me the whole way.
1: And again, I wanted to ask you about whether you've had any suspicious activity around you since this book is now out, because, as you mentioned earlier, on the eve of the publication of your first book on JFK, it sounds like you were poisoned. Anything suspicious happened to you since you've published this book?
0: I could tell you about it off the air if you want, Richard, but
1: I respect that. I don't want to
0: talk about it off the air. Yeah, something did happen. Yeah, we can talk about it off the air if you'd like. Yes,
1: absolutely. No, I'd like to hear it, but no, I don't want you to. I don't want to put you in a spot here. And so, did that incident lead to your decision that this may likely be your last book?
0: I don't know, Richard. I mean, the other books I've written, it just seems like, I don't know. It seems like I tried to publish these books and write these books, not publish, but write these books. And people just, I hope they just can look at them from my perspective. I spend so many years researching them. I try my best to lay them out logically with all the facts covered. And it just seems like there's just so much resistance to this. I sometimes get discouraged. So I don't know. I mean, I hope I can write again. I hope I can at some point. I get discouraged when people don't have the same perspective as I do. I just can be open-minded about things, and hopefully they will.
1: Who's been resisting you? Who's resisting you? I mean, have there been reviews written or debunkers coming after you?
0: Well, I mean, just anecdotally, I mean, when I've been a couple of speeches about the book and locally, and I just tried to, when people are making observations, it's hard to go back at them and explain what they're talking about is not factually based in evidence. I'm trying to come back at them with facts and evidence, and they just don't understand that just because it's a conspiracy doesn't mean that it's some wild theory. I'm trying to write things from the perspective of what I see from facts, evidence, and research, not from, you know, some kind of wild conspiracy theory that people might just label as being from some nutcase.
1: Well, that's what makes this book so dangerous, and perhaps makes you so dangerous. John, thank you so much. Listen, hey, maybe someone like Oliver Stone will take a look at this book and decide to turn this into a movie, like he did with JFK. Wouldn't that be something?
0: It deserves notoriety. I wish people would read the book with an open mind. That's all I ask. Just read the book with an open mind. That's all.
1: Give us the details on where we can get a copy of Exploding the Truth, the JFK Jr. Assassination.
0: It's at Amazon.com Canada, and Kronos has it too, and my website has it as well.
1: All right, folks, go out and support John Koerner. And I will speak to you on Coast to Coast later this month, my friend.
0: That'd be wonderful, Richard. Thank you so much for tonight. I appreciate it so much.
1: Thank you. All right, thanks to Ian back in the studio, Ryan in his lair in East York, and Albert, God bless you wherever you are. In the meantime, don't be afraid. There's nothing concealed that won't be revealed, and nothing hidden that won't be made known. What you hear in the dark, speak in the light. What I say in a whisper, proclaim from the housetops. Move over, Aphrodite, I'm coming home. Good night.

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2: We are back with Joshua P. Warren, and we're talking about cymatics. We're also, in a moment, going to talk about the miraculous prayer board, but I just wanted to mention one more thing about paracymatics. And one of the things that comes to mind is the power of intention. And I'm wondering if, and I'm thinking about, I think it was the Japanese, was it Emoto, using water and the power of intention on water, and how you could change the crystalline structure of the water. I'm wondering if, because that's the medium you use, right, to capture these sound waves, and then you take an image of that from the water, correct?
3: That's what I'm doing. Yes, yeah. That's right.
2: I'm wondering if you could infuse that water with like a good luck sigil. And then, you know, if you're drinking that every day, it would be interesting to see what would happen.
3: It's so funny you say that. And by the way, I want to point out, I have so much content. The easiest way to actually find these sigils is just to go to joshuapwarren.com. There's no period after the P. If you go to joshuapwarren.com and scroll down, you'll find these different sigils for free, and you can click a link that will take you to the page with all the other sort of extra new updated stuff. And the $100 bill sigil in particular is on the Curiosity Shop page that I have. And it's interesting that you, again, say this, Richard. I'm not that surprised, though, because that was one of the things that also fascinated me. I was able to interview Masaru Emoto. Of course, he's deceased now, but I had to use a Japanese translator, and he told me about, you know, his work that was featured in the movie What the Bleep Do We Know, in which, of course, he was finding that there is some relationship between water and the power of intention, and that it makes sense if you consider that a human being is primarily made of water and empty space. I mean, if you squeezed all the water and empty space out of a person, you'd end up with something that maybe is about the size of a pea, you know, that you could roll between your fingers. And so there's not much to us other than water and empty space. We live on a water-based planet. What is it that we're looking into when we look out at outer space? You know, we're trying to find water, because we always say water is what one of the fundamental components of life as we understand it. So it makes
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3: It's that whatever we are and whatever consciousness is has this intimate relationship with water. And so right now I am doing some experiments. I mean, today, like literally today, when this interview is over, this is it's so weird. I ordered a bunch of stuff that I don't want to go into it just yet, but I am doing experiments, taking some combinations of very specific intention labels and water, like Masaru Emoto was doing, but combining it with Paracymatics 2.0 to see if I can get some really distinctive results. And again, one of the reasons that this gets criticized is that it's not quite science, because the human being is involved, but it also is a great representation of the challenges that we face trying to discuss what reality is, because reality is actually a human experience. You can call yourself a scientist, and you can use some instrument that some other human built or that you built yourself, but it's still a human-based endeavor. And so that's where the art part of all this comes in. And so I think that's why this is so interesting to people, but it's so complex. It blurs that distinction between the subjective and the objective and how far we can take it in either direction.
2: Right. And as you mentioned, that fabulous documentary, What the Bleep Do We Know? One of the things that, you know, was really stressed in that documentary is because of the experiment, the observer has an effect on that which is being observed. And we can't sort of separate ourselves out of that. So, merely observing something affects its behavior. I wanted to ask you about this. This is fascinating. Just the name of it is so compelling. A miraculous prayer board. What are you working on, Joshua?
3: Yeah, well, you know, I, of course, for years have been studying this whole idea of manifestation. And for me, that's really what we're talking about when it comes to paracymatics. We're talking about the way that energy can be transformed from one form into another, and especially from what is usually invisible to us into something that's tangible and visible within this little narrow spectrum that we consider our reality. I mean, humans are very egocentric, and we only experience a sliver of what's around us, and yet we think that's all that exists. And so what we really are interested in is how that things change frequency from physical to non-physical and back and forth. And so that's why it's, you know, wishing machines, radionics, magic, all these things. I know that it's easy to sort of roll your eyes, but hey, if you believe that there may be visitors coming here from another planet, well, they obviously are breaking our physical laws in some way, in ways we're not aware of. And so they know how to transform and transduce energies. If you believe that there are ghosts or spirits or angels or God or gods, any of these spiritual things, you have to realize, well, if you can't see them standing in front of you, like I am, then, but you believe they're there, well, then that means that there is some kind of a gap between the frequency of physical and non-physical. So manifestation devices are there to help you breach that gap. And the miraculous prayer board is a very, very simple tool that seems to do amazing things. And this actually was invented by a friend of mine who is a psionics researcher named Tom Vrilock. He invented the original version of this, and then he gave me permission to create my version of this, which is the one that I have on my website at joshuapwarren.com. So basically, I'm holding one in my hands right now. And here's what it looks like. It is a 6-inch by 6-inch beautiful, shiny, black acrylic plate. And it has got a copper strip that goes through the middle. And it has some radiating copper strips. So it kind of looks a little bit like a solar panel. The whole thing is conductive. So if you put your one thumb on one side of this and one thumb on the other side of this, you're literally conducting energy from the right hand to the left hand or vice versa. So I have a video on my website where you can see this is a conductive plate. But as the energy goes through, it passes through the middle of an 18-karat gold hexagon. Now, a hexagon is one of these shapes that goes back into sacred geometry and magical practices for thousands of years. And then directly in the middle of the whole thing is a genuine quartz crystal. And so the energy, as you put your hands on either side of this, is passing through the middle of this on this electrical circuit. But right in the heart of it, you have this gold hexagon and the quartz crystal, which is taking on some level that electrical charge from your body, that electrical flow, and turning it into a vibration. That's what quartz does naturally. It takes electricity and turns it into a vibration, or it takes a vibration and turns it into electricity. The idea is that you put your hands on either side of this, and then you pray. Now, you might say, wait a second. Why do I need this board to pray? Well, you see, the thing is, most people, or at least many people, they pray by putting their hands directly together. Now, why do we do that? You know, if you look back historically, why do we associate the praying hands with this process of manifestation? It's because we are closing a bio circuit by putting our hands together. Hmm. You're doing the same thing here, except now you have this same exact flow going through this circuit. And so the idea is that when you are praying, you are actually trying to manifest. Humans have always had sort of low self-esteem, and we try to, you know, enslave each other and distract each other and mislead each other. And so we are not very good at thinking of ourselves as being creators. So in the past, we've always had to think, well, maybe there's a God out there somewhere who will do this for me. So we've always envisioned it that way. So we call that prayer, and that works for people, and it's a good visualization. Now, however this works, it's still a form of manifestation. And what we have found with our experiments is that when you use one of these boards, that your praying is much more effective. And I think all that means is, and I know some people may get offended because they say, oh man, you know, you're trying to take prayer and you're putting some kind of weird mystical spin on it. But prayer is mystical. Whether you realize it or not, it is mystical. It is the concept of your mind trying to communicate directly with the mind of whatever you think of as some deity.
2: Sounds like maybe this is just amplifying prayer.
3: I think that's what it's doing. I mean, that's the idea. This, you are an electrical machine, and so the miraculous prayer board, even though it's a sensational name, is designed to magnify what you're doing when you pray. So again, it's one of these things, Richard, that's a little, you know, it's novel and it's weird and it's hard to sort of describe, but I think that you make a good point. It's there to magnify what you do if you already pray.
2: All right, let's take another quick time out. We'll come back and circle back to the miraculous prayer board and other matters, an uptick in paranormal activity, perhaps, we'll discuss with Joshua P. Warren right here on The Conspiracy Show. My name is Richard Serrett. Stay with us. And we are back with Joshua P. Warren, joshuapwarren.com, the website. And we were talking about the miraculous prayer board. So how do you use it?
3: The great thing about this is it's so compact and lightweight. I even take it with me when I travel. But on a daily basis, I keep this board next to my door, like the main door by the entrance to my house or my condo, wherever I happen to be. And before I walk out the door, I see it there. And I pause and I just put my fingers on either side. I use my thumbs. I have a little video on my website that shows you the technique that I like to use. Put my thumb on either side. I close my eyes, and for 5 to 10 seconds, I pray. And I actually, when I wrote a small ebook, it says the key to effective prayer, and that comes with one of these. And I use the technique in the ebook, and I take 5 to 10 seconds, and basically you can envision what you want your day to look like in a very specific way or a very general way. It's up to you. Do whatever you would normally do or the things that you would like to see happen. And you also can send good vibes to other people. And then – you know, after 5 or 10 seconds, I go, done, you know, I'm in. And then I walk out the door. And then when I come back in, I will do the same, except this time it's always, you know, gratitude for sure, because I made it back home.
2: Yeah, small miracles. Now, do you have to pray out loud?
3: I don't. I think it's fine, whatever works for you. I'm not sure if it makes a big difference. I mean, I imagine it would make some difference to actually speak the words, because that's a part of magical tradition. In fact, magical stuff is so weird because we have thought of it as a bunch of hooey for so long that now we're having to rethink it because we're learning more and more about how the universe is composed and quantum mechanics. And we're starting to see these things that used to be unimaginable, like, you know, a picture of a black hole. I mean, look, for so long, that was just some kind of unimaginable thing. And yet you can have some scientist nowadays who can say, well, this is some extremely dense part of the universe that bends everything like a lens and not even light can escape. And that's how a scientist would explain it. But if you talk to somebody who lived thousands of years ago, they might say, there is a gateway out there to another reality. You know, there is a gigantic pathway maybe that's what people talk about when they talk about the tunnel of light. And so We're kind of re-envisioning what all of these sort of mystical things may be, and I'm re-envisioning what all of these sort of mystical things may be in a modern light. And so, for example,

0: nonsensical, like bibbidi bobbidi boo, you know, that kind of stuff, abracadabra. And the reason is, number one, when you start speaking a bunch of nonsense, then it distracts the logical side of your brain and it frees up the creative side of your brain. So you go into another brain state, which is the more creative manifesting brain state. And then furthermore, sometimes all you're doing is communicating a pure vibration that is not limited to a specific cultural language. So it's not like the magic has to be in English or in German or in Spanish or in Chinese or whatever. You know, if you tap into something that's magical, it transcends language. And so you are expressing that vibration in a very pure manner. And so these are all reasons that, you know, you could argue that maybe speaking it has more effectiveness, but I usually do it silently.
1: When we come back, I want to talk about this new footage you have of ghostly phenomena and whether there might be an uptick in paranormal activity right now. We'll get to that in just a moment. Joshua P. Warren, my guest, right here on The Conspiracy Show. My name is Richard Serrett. Don't go away.
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1: So, what is this new footage of ghostly phenomena you have, Joshua?
0: Well, because that I am from North Carolina and I have a museum and laboratory and ghost tours and all that there, I get a lot of interesting footage from North Carolina in particular. It makes sense. People know I'm the guy to go to. Plus, the mountains there around Asheville, North Carolina are the oldest mountains in North America, and there's a lot of very dramatic history. So I have two pieces of footage from Western North Carolina that have been captured just recently that I think are just amazing. And I've done everything I can to validate and verify these because I cannot stand hoaxes and fakes and exaggerations. You might think that I would be super open to this, but I'm not. If you go to my website, joshuapwarren.com, I have clips posted. There's a link to my Curiosity Shop. Obviously, I advertise my Curiosity Shop by putting cool new clips and stuff there. If you scroll down, you'll see two clips there on the Curiosity Shop page. One of them is, I'll tell you first about the one from an old building which just became a dueling piano bar 5 years ago. This building has had a reputation for being haunted in Asheville, North Carolina for about close to 100 years. They say that it really goes back to the Spanish influenza when dead bodies were being stored right next door. And the owners of this new dueling piano bar, they have been having all kinds of experiences with shadow beings moving around, people singing, hearing footsteps. And so last January, just, you know, of this past January of 2019, at 8:30 in the morning, after everybody had gone, I mean, the whole staff had been gone for 4 hours, they have this video footage showing the back door of this place. I mean, this is one of these big, heavy back doors that can only be opened from the inside by pushing they call it a crash bar. This door swings open, the alarm goes off, and then the door swings back. ADT security actually said that that alarm was triggered. You can hear the alarm very clearly on the footage. The alarm was triggered by that door, and that the only way that door could have been opened was from the inside. And it's really impressive to see, you know, physical evidence like that. But the next clip that you see there is the one that really just gets me excited. I have an online paranormal course, and it's a paranormal investigation course. And so one of my students is a guy named Daniel Hurst, and he's with a group called M&D

0: paranormal. And I just like to point that out because I love it when people who graduate from my course capture stuff like this. He was doing an investigation in North Carolina at a place. This was a private residence, so I won't give too much information about it. But basically, one of the big things was they would hear these heavy footsteps going down this hallway. And so Daniel and his crew set up all of their equipment, and they recorded this stunning piece of video footage, which this is in night vision. And right at the spot where these footsteps are heard, you actually can see, and this was, I think, like maybe 2 o'clock in the morning, you actually see through the infrared camera, the ghostly footsteps appear one after the other, walking along the floor.
1: Oh, my.
0: Yeah. I've never seen anything like that. I've been doing this kind of investigation for a good 25 years now. I've never seen, I mean, I've heard footsteps plenty of times, but I've never actually seen the footprints appear in succession, boom, boom, boom, like that. These are just two recent pieces of footage that I got, that I uploaded. And I mean, I know Daniel very well. I've been in the field with him. I've investigated with him. I mean, he's a friend of mine. Okay. So I know this guy, I trust this guy. I know the source. I have met the owners of this dueling piano bar on a number of occasions. And, you know, I have individuals I know who are vouching for what you're seeing here. And I believe you're looking at authentic proof of ghostly phenomena. And this is some very fresh stuff.
1: And it seems to me, I don't know if you would agree, but it seems to me that there is an uptick in activity, paranormal activity. Because you mentioned the closed circuit security cameras, and there is just so much now. On YouTube, for example, even it makes it into the eyewitness news package in a lot of cities now, as closed circuit security camera footage of paranormal activity or ghostly apparitions and so forth. What's going on?
0: Well, you know, I predicted a long time ago that this would happen, that we would start getting more and more evidence of paranormal phenomena, and people would start accepting it, because you can see right now we've been waiting for a while for this fad to end, you know, for people to get tired of this paranormal stuff. It's the opposite. There are more programs on TV, more radio shows and podcasts, more ghost tours and haunted places, more sales at Halloween time. This is becoming more and more accepted because it's real, and we have had to wait for there to be enough evidence. We have enough cameras out there now that this is not something that just paranormal investigators who are, you know, kooky people out in the field are dragging in. Everybody is getting to see now on their baby cams, their door cams, their security cams. They're getting to see that these things are real, that they are happening all around. And the more we see that, and the more we therefore understand that it's real and believe that it's real, well, then the more we become aware, we start, you know, paying a little more attention, we become a little more interactive with the environment, and I think that that also increases the activity. But something else that we're doing at an unprecedented rate is that we're disturbing the Earth's ionosphere and therefore its electromagnetic and electrostatic realm even more than ever. I mean, for decades now, we've had projects like HARP that who knows how far they've gone with that. Just earlier this month, there was a project in Norway, it was a NASA project called AZUR, the Auroral Zone Upwelling Rocket Experiment, where they shot rockets up into the ionosphere and they dumped chemicals and who knows what things they broadcast to create these crazy, luminous, ghostly, like, you know, and UFO-like patterns in the sky over Norway. We're getting out there now, and we are mixing up the electromagnetic and electrostatic variables of planet Earth in a way that has never been done before. And so if you combine our newfound awareness because of our cameras and our sensitive miniaturized technology, with our ability to go into space and start actually stirring up this entire environment within which these things exist, that is a combination for an ever-accelerating process of paranormal manifestation. And so a lot of the stuff that sounds crazy today will not at all be crazy in 5 or 10 years, just like some of the stuff that was crazy, 10 years ago is not such a big deal anymore.
1: I don't think I've ever heard anyone explain the phenomenon that way. That's fascinating. We've just got about 30 seconds here. What new projects are you working on?
0: I just opened up a brand new tour in Las Vegas. It's called Creepy Vegas. It's ghosts, UFOs, all the paranormal stuff here. So if you're going to be in the Vegas area anytime soon, I hope you'll visit creepyvegas.com. Come on out, visit us, see me. We'll show you one heck of a time. But in the meantime, I hope you'll just go to joshuapwarren.com, click around, try out some of the free sigils, and you can always contact me through the website, and I read every single message that comes in.
1: Can't thank you enough for spending some time with me. Thank you so much.
0: You're very welcome. Thank you, Richard. Talk to you again soon.
1: Bye-bye. Okay, that's it for us. My thanks to Owen Wolf and Ryan White. Back next week with 60 true police stories of divine guidance, miracles, and intuition with Detective Sergeant Ingrid Dean. Move over, Aphrodite. I'm coming home. Good night.
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1: Mark Biltz is with me, the author of Decoding the Antichrist and the End Times, what the Bible says and what the future holds. Before we proceed, Pastor, how do people get a copy of the book and where can they get more information on your ministry?
3: Oh, great. Yeah. Well, they can just Google my name, Mark Biltz. And one of the first websites will come up will be ours, which is El Shaddai Ministries. And if they want, they can just Google www.elshaddaiministries.us for United States. They'll come right to our website. And we have a bookstore online where they can get the book. They can also get it at christianbookdistributors.com. That'll be cheaper mailing for those in Canada. Or Amazon, I believe, also carries the book.
1: What do you say to skeptics who don't believe in an antichrist, they don't believe in an end times? What would you say to them in an attempt to convince them?
3: Well, basically, I start off saying then they're fulfilling prophecy, because there was a prophecy that would happen. So I say, hey, great, you're a living part of prophecy. Let me show you that people think that. But what I like to do is, usually people that think that are people who don't even believe in God. Now, there are some who believe in God that say, oh, he's not coming back for another million years. Well, for one thing, it doesn't matter if you die tomorrow, whether he comes in a year or 10 years, that's not going to matter for you as an individual. But there's a lot of ways that I have to convince people in the reality of God and the fact that he's coming back very soon.
1: Now, very controversial, I won't say controversial, but it's different. Sects within the Christian world differ on this point, and that has to do with something called the tribulation. The idea that Bible believing Christians will be spared the tribulation, or the tribulation and Jacob's troubles, because they will be sort of swept, raptured and swept up into heaven. Where do you stand on on this idea of the rapture?
3: Well, as far as Bible-believing Christians won't experience tribulation, go tell that to the ones in China who are experiencing massive persecution and tribulation. I believe in the resurrection of the dead. I believe that it will happen on the Feast of Trumpets some year. But when people say rapture, that implies timing. Will we be taken out at the beginning of the tribulation, the middle of the tribulation, or the end of the tribulation? And I think part of the problem within Christianity is they don't care about God's kingdom. They don't care about people's lives. They just want to get the heck out of here. You know, for me, I don't care if it's a pre, mid, or post. I know I just don't want to die before I finish the mission that God has for me. And if God has my mission to be here during the tribulation, well, hey, I believe this is the Super Bowl of human history. Everyone's looking at to this time. For me, it's don't take me out of the game, coach. Put me in. You know, we're all going to die anyway. If I'm going to die, I want to go down swinging, not hiding behind a rock.
1: Well, what's the tribulation going to be like for Christians, let's say, living in North America?
3: Well, I think a lot of the people are going to be deceived. They're going to get swept up. And the Bible says God's going to bring this strong delusion because they do not love the truth and they want to believe this lie. So I think it very well could be bad. You know, I don't know how bad it is in Canada, but they're really trying to push socialism here in the United States. And if that happens, we are really going to be in trouble. And I think the Christians need to realize we're like the frogs in the boiling pot of water right now in the United States. And I think I talked to a good friend of mine who's a Muslim that got saved recently because the Lord appeared to him on his deathbed and he got radically saved. And I asked him if he felt like the church in the United States was asleep. And he said, no, it's worse than that. They're in a coma. And I thought that was rather humorous, but I believe it's true. So many of the churches here in the United States are all seeker-friendly. They just want to dumb everything down, make everybody feel good, and the pastors become more life coaches than they do, you know, prophets and trying to help people draw close to God.
1: Well, we hear these horrific depictions of, you know, Christians being beheaded en masse. Could that happen here even in North America?
3: Oh, well, I think it could, but I'm not saying it's going to happen in the next year or two. But I wouldn't put anything past the, you know, within this next 10 years, I wouldn't be surprised if something like that did happen.
1: And the mark of the beast, let's get back to that for a second. Do you have any sense on what that mark will be? Will it be some people think it's a barcode on the palm of your hand or on your forehead in order to buy or sell? I mean, that's kind of a literal translation, perhaps. What do you think the mark will be?
3: Well, what's interesting is death, and I go into this book of mine. I really think King Solomon is a type of Antichrist, not Christ. When it talks in Revelation about it's the number of a man and the number is 666, and it says here is wisdom. Well, Solomon is the only one associated with wisdom. And guess how much gold came into Solomon every year? 666, 666 talents of gold. But what's interesting, in Greek, every number is also a letter. And when people read the book of Revelation and they see the number 666, it's not Roman numerals. It's spelled out. It's a words. And in the Greek, the words are chi, si, stigma. So it's not speaking of a Roman numeral 666 or a barcode. The word in Greek means to receive a cut or an incision as proof of ownership. And so I believe it could be receiving some kind of a chip in the brain or in the hand where they're not going to allow you to buy or sell. You know, it's that's what I believe is going to be happening.
1: And those who refuse to take the mark will be forced, I guess, to basically fend for themselves, right?
3: Yeah, they won't be able to buy or sell. What are they going to do for food? They better be able to have their own water well and have a bunch of food stored up or something. But it's the Chinese social credit score is incredible because what they're doing, they have over a million, tens of millions of artificial intelligent cameras that are watching every single person do everything. And if you don't have a bad social media score, you're not allowed to even have a pet. They've already prevented millions of Chinese people from getting on a plane, getting on a train. And I believe with the socialism, if a certain, you know, people in the government get in control, they're going to, matter of fact, there's a Democrat running for president out of New York named Andrew Yang. And he says on his website, he wants to implement the Chinese social credit score here in America. And if we end up going that route, they're going to determine, you know, who can travel and who can't. And so the Christians will really be in a bind.
1: How should Christians prepare?
3: Well, I think the biggest thing, Richard, really is to draw close to the Lord. We have to realize we can't, we need to do whatever we can do practically to prepare. But the most important thing we need to do is to have knowledge, to wake up, to realize where we're at, and to be spiritually prepared more than anything, and draw close to the Lord and make sure your kids are drawn close. Because the millennials, that generation of the millennials, they're so far from God and have left church. If we're going to win them back, we need to have the right tools to know how to reach them.
1: And if Christians survive the 7 years of tribulation and the Battle of Armageddon, what then?
3: Well, then the Lord's going to be here, and he's going to rule and reign, and I can hardly wait for that to happen. Righteousness will prevail. It says that the knowledge of God will be as the waters cover the sea. And so then once the Lord is here physically on the planet and he's in control, then I think it's going to be a whole lot better for everybody.
1: Once again, how do we get a copy of Decoding the Antichrist and the End Times?
3: Yes, thank you. You can Google my name, Mark Biltz, on Amazon and get it from Amazon. You can get it from Christian Book Distributor, CBD.com. You can also go directly to our website, LCDIMinistries.us, and get the book.
1: Pastor Biltz, thank you so much for this, as always. Be well.
3: All right. Thank you so much, Richard.
1: Joshua P. Warren is next to discuss Paracymatics and Sigils.
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1: 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And hello to those tuning into this radio program on one of our affiliate stations across North America. 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Joshua P. Warren is standing by to discuss Paracymatics and Sigils. But before we get started, a couple of quick announcements. For those Patreon supporters in the Star Chamber and Whistleblower tiers, you're eligible for the exclusive monthly online chat with me, and that's happening tomorrow night, starting at 8 p.m. That's Monday, April the 29th, the online chat for the Whistleblower patrons on our Discord channel, and Star Chamber patrons, the Google Hangout with me starts at 8:30. Eastern Daylight Time. Ryan White, my producer, would have sent you a link by now, so hope to see you all there. One final note. Our April winner of Strange Planet merchandise is Trevor Chapman of Brampton, Ontario. Trevor, you've won a copy of my Strange Planet Volume 2 CD, and that'll go out in the post this week. Congratulations. And you can become eligible for the monthly merch draws and the exclusive monthly online chats with me by going to patreon.com/strangeplanet. Consider becoming an official patron. Joshua P. Warren is here to discuss his new field of research called Paracymatics and how his groundbreaking experiments led him to discover a method to create paranormal activity. Joshua has spent 20 years breaking ground in the paranormal. He began publishing at age 15. At age 25, Simon & Schuster published his book, How to Hunt Ghosts, now widely considered a classic in the field. In 2004, he made the cover of the science journal Electric Spacecraft for his work on the mysterious Brown Mountain Lights. He's the founder of Lemur Paranormal and the Asheville Mystery Museum. Joshua P. Warren, welcome back to The Conspiracy Show. How are you, my friend?
0: I'm doing great. Thank you so much for having me back, Richard. It's funny because every time we talk, it's almost like we are never going to have enough time. So many new things are happening in the world. It's an exciting time.
1: Well, that's the sign of a very busy man, namely you. And we have so much to cram in, as you say, because so much is happening. First of all, I just want to mention, have you permanently relocated to Las Vegas? Because, I mean, you still have the museum in Asheville, right?
0: I do. Well, I have my museum there, my laboratory. All my friends and family are primarily there. I mean, you know, Asheville is my home. So what I do is just sort of travel back and forth. And I, at this point, aside from special engagements and being in the field, I consider these my two homes. So I'm always sort of dividing my time between the East Coast and the West Coast.
1: Well, talking about laboratories, Las Vegas, the desert, the Southwest, I mean, that's quite a laboratory for a paranormal investigator.
0: Oh, it is. And in fact, I'm in the process of building a new laboratory out here, which I don't want to be, too ambitious and predicting when it'll be finished, but maybe next year. And I love this desert climate. For one thing, the air is so dry. The electrostatic experiments that I do are just amazing. I mean, the lightning bolts and the various EM measurements that you can get here are very distinctive. But also, there's just a lot of natural wonder, and you have all of this UFO activity, and it seems like every month there's some kind of new UFO story breaking here. So it's a cool time to be here in the Area 51 neck of the woods.
1: Now, you are the inventor of something called paracymatics, and now you've sort of updated that. You have even newer version. You call it paracymatics 2.0. But let's, for those not familiar with paracymatics, just take a few moments and explain what it is.
0: Sure. Well, you know, I became fascinated years ago by how sometimes you would find some kind of a haunted object or possessed doll. For example, Robert the Haunted Doll down in Key West. And you would locate some kind of a strange symbol on that object. And of course, since I have a museum, I'm always looking for interesting sort of spooky possessed possessions. And I noticed in particular, Robert the Haunted Doll had this symbol that would only appear under UV light. And the story was always that he had been created by somebody with expertise in magic and rituals. And later I noticed that this little symbol, what a lot of people might call a magical sigil, looked very similar to some of the patterns that you can create using a technique called cymatics. And basically, this goes all the way back to the 1700s. There was a German scientist named Ernst Chladni who would sprinkle sand over these thin sheets of metal, and then he would run a violin bow down the side. And it would create these patterns that look like snowflakes. And of course, nowadays we do this all the time using audio speakers. We create these amazing sort of shapes in water and various sort of semi-liquid substances. And it shows us that you can create a vibration which transforms into shape. And so I wondered, what happens if you actually take something like water and you play a tone, and when you play that tone, you get the shape, but then you speak into that tone some kind of an intention, and you get a snapshot of that, whatever symbol, if you will, that Mother Nature creates. So, for example, in my business, you might say, I want to attract a ghost, or I want to see a UFO. Or I want to have more vivid dreams. Or, I mean, you could use it for anything. It doesn't matter. You know, it doesn't have to be just spooky stuff. You know, I would like to have more money in my life or a better relationship or whatever. And then when this shape appears, you photograph it under different conditions, infrared light, ultraviolet light, different kinds of laser lights. Print that symbol out and just meditate on it or sort of keep it around you throughout the day and see what happens. So I made a bunch of these symbols this way, which I call paracymatics, because this was originally called the cymatics technique. So paracymatics. And basically, I put these on the internet for free. I put them on my website. And since then, and this has been probably about maybe 3 years ago, I have gotten thousands of emails from people telling me about amazing things that have happened to them using this technique. So that was the basic paracymatics technique. If you go to my website, you can still find all these symbols you can experiment with. But here, Richard, is where it moves into the brand new territory called paracymatics 2.0. I was essentially in paracymatics trying to take tones and turn them into images. And so I thought, wouldn't it be interesting if I could reverse this process and turn images into tones. So in other words, I might be able to take something like a crop circle or the pattern created by Stonehenge or the design of the Great Pyramids or even something like a $100 bill, which is some iconic symbol that we all have in mind. What if I could take one of these images and reverse it? You can see right off the bat how valuable that would be and how interesting that would be, I'm sure. Right, Richard?
1: Yes, but I'm just help me out here. I'm trying to understand. So you're not saying that the pyramid emits sound. You're taking a picture and so it's the opposite of what you were doing before. So explain, let's take the example of a $100 bill because I like money. So how does this work now? Take the $100 bill and how does that image then translate into a sound?
0: So what I finally figured out, and this is at least where I am right now in the infancy of this very new type of research, I can take a picture of anything in the whole universe, which is, that's one of the great things, because I'll never be able to go to Mars. I don't think I would go to Mars if I could, to be honest with you, but I can take a picture of Mars and I can put it into my Paracymatics 2.0 system. But if we take something that's, it's a really nice iconic symbol that represents, at least to us, abundance here in this country, we take a $100 bill, put this into basically there are two different ways you can do it. You want to oscillate this $100 bill or spin it or move it in some way. And when you're moving this image, it creates its own kind of sort of blurry circular shape. And then you hit that with a laser. And you scan the thing with a laser almost like it's a record. And the record is being scanned by the laser in the same way that the needle would scan a traditional record. So as this image is being scanned like a record, that laser then feeds into a special photoreceptive diode that takes the light from that laser and turns it into a sound, a pulse of sound. And those pulses of sound go into a computer. And so right there in real time, I'm able to record the sound that's coming off of the object, and I'm able to see what pattern it's creating. And then I can take that, if I want, and feed it back into my original paracymatic system to create a sigil. So what you end up with is any image out there in the whole wide world that can be not only transformed into a sigil, but also a tone. So in other words, you could now listen to the sound of a $100 bill and have a sigil that represents the $100 bill. So essentially, Richard, the idea here, and I don't know if this is the talk of a madman or not, but the idea is that what if every type of image out there has some kind of deeper coded message within it, in the same way that, you know, we look at something like a crop circle, for example, and we say, is there something we're missing here? Because if you look at sheet music, for example, if you're an alien and you look at some of Beethoven's sheet music, well, this is just a bunch of dots on paper. You know, you don't hear anything. You have to know how to scan it. So I'm trying to scan images like this in order to get these tones that might be around us encoded within nature.
1: Now, you're talking about a photograph of an image. So, I mean, because they're all then two-dimensional images, how does the laser sort of differentiate a two-dimensional image of a pyramid with a two-dimensional image of, let's say, a $100 bill?
0: Well, the image, of course, is the biggest issue of all, because this is partially art and partially science. And the reason I say this is because my big challenge whenever I'm going to try to scan something, and it's a little easier if you have something like a $100 bill because it is already a two-dimensional image, but if you have something like the pyramids, well, there are many different perspectives that you could take on the pyramids. So what is the correct perspective. Do you want to show a picture of them from overhead or from standing far below or 50 miles away? So this is the thing that makes this especially sort of complex. It starts with me having to choose a good representative image. So this is immediately a subjective process right off the bat. And then I take that image and then I scan it, and everyone has its own unique, I mean, absolutely unique identity, because no two pictures are, you know, identical. So you're going to find something like, you know, a DNA helix sounds a certain way. Hieroglyphs from the Book of the Dead sound a certain way. And so the artistic part of this is selecting the image, and then the scientific part is extracting the tone from that image. But I'd like to see if there might come a day when we can do this more three-dimensionally by using models or possibly even something like holograms.
1: Okay, so the $100 bill sigil, for example, let's say you're hearing. Now, does it work either way? Do you hear the tone? Is it the tone that works its wonders, or is it the sigil form of the $100 bill, or is it the audio form of the $100 bill?
0: Well, since this is all experimental, I think it's nice to look at the different options because, for example, I have a friend who is a paranormal investigator, and he got really excited when he learned about this, because he said, I want to send you a picture I took of a ghost. He says, a really good full-bodied apparition picture I took. He said, I want you to extract the tone from that, send that tone to me, and then when I go out in the field to investigate, I'm going to play that tone in the room where I'm investigating to see if that stirs up, you know, something in the room. So in that case, the tone would be very, very valuable. However, if you want something like the $100 bill, you know, I guess you could sit around and meditate on the tone that's created by a $100 bill or have it playing in the background in your house. But the easiest thing would be to take the sigil from the $100 bill, which is very easily available on my website. And if you take that sigil, maybe you'll have the luck that I did. Look, all this stuff, I can tell you about my experiences and the experiences of other people. Because I'm in Las Vegas right now, I have a tendency to try to break down some of this stuff in terms of gambling. Because, you know, it's an easy way of explaining probabilities. Because in a casino environment, everything has a certain probability. This is supposed to happen. This is not supposed to happen. So I took the $100 bill sigil, and I was actually on my way to the airport. Even here in Vegas, even the airport has slot machines all over it. And so this is the very first time I'd taken the $100 bill sigil. And I put it right there in my wallet. You could put it anywhere. And as soon as I got to my gate, I had some time to kill. So I went over to a slot machine. I put $20 in the slot machine. I bet $1, nothing happened. I bet $2, and then boom, I hit $1,700. Mm. The lady who was attending the machines said to me that was the most money she had. She said, I've been doing this job for 2 years. She said, this is the most money I've ever seen anybody win off of a $1 bet, because the maximum on that machine was like $4 or $5. So that was the very first time I used it. So since then, you know, I mean, once I put all this stuff on the internet for free, I mean, I've had people write me and tell me they've hit the lotto. I mean, this is very, very common. I mean, and so, and again, it doesn't cost you anything to experiment with it. So this would be a case where it's handy to just sort of keep that with you. So it's nice to have the options to play with either the tone or the image. And again, this is all just, you know, experimentation. But can you imagine if there actually is some kind of meaning encoded in all the imagery around us that we can tap into and appreciate, just like you can take that sheet music that Beethoven left for us, and if you know how to properly interpret it, well, now you have music you can enjoy.
1: Right. I mean, maybe you've tapped into sort of the matrix of the universe, right? It's all about, you know, the tones and numbers and you know, there is a school of thought that when God created the universe, he spoke the universe into existence. It's all sound waves.
0: You know, I'm glad that you make that point, and I'm happy to have this conversation with you because this is not an easy concept to talk about. You know, I'm still kind of learning how to talk about it because it makes sense to me, but I know this is not the way the average person thinks about the world. But then you bring up an example like that, and it's an excellent example. You're absolutely right, because vibration and tone is something that we, you know, we can't really see it, but we can feel it, and we can see that it manipulates matter. And we're learning that so well now that we're even weaponizing it. You know, there are more and more of these sort of energy-based weapons that are being produced that can just, you know, basically fry your brain by shooting some kind of a vibration at you. And so it's true that you've got to have a non-physical mold, so to speak, of some kind, within which the physical matter can reform and reshape itself, something that holds it into place. And so these tones are already all around us, but we just can't usually perceive them. I guarantee you the tone made by a $100 bill, it's there. You just can't usually hear it. What I'm trying to do is find a way of playing it almost like that thing is a record and you're putting it into the record player.
1: Right. And then you've essentially captured an image of what that sound looks like. And then you can carry it around in your wallet. Like my wife and I do, the Mighty Aphrodite has, I think it's the good luck sigil. I have one, or it might be the money sigil. I can't remember. This was quite a while ago, and we have it in our wallet. And when we go and buy our lottery tickets, now we haven't won the big one, but we always win either a free ticket or $2 here, $5 there. But mainly we get the free ticket.
0: You know, what I find is that these things are interesting because they sort of have the ability, perhaps, to change your entire relationship with that thing that you're trying to tap into. So, you know, it's like gambling again, it's an easy reference point, but I always tell people that it's not a very accurate one, however, because gambling is a game, you know, and there are certain rules and there's a certain mindset associated with that. But the idea of abundance is what you're really shooting for, you know, having opportunities appear, having a feeling of wealth, being in that, you know, that vibe, so to speak, that brings wealth to you in a more consistent manner. I mean, you know, it's like, yeah, I had, you know, an extra $1,700 in my wallet, which was great, you know, a little extra spending money before I got on the plane, but that's not going to change my life. And so what you really want to do is think about this as a concept you can incorporate on a day-to-day basis into how, you know, you have this whole outlook, this general outlook of the world. And if anything, it at least makes you a little more aware of opportunities that you may not have paid much attention to before.
1: Joshua P. Warren, my guest, will come back and we'll talk about, something called the Miraculous Prayer Board on the other side. Incidentally, the website, if you want to check out these sigils and hear what they sound like, you can go to freecharm.com, www.freecharm.com, and you can click on the sigils page. Sigils, and they're right there. Back with more in a moment, right here on The Conspiracy Show. Stay with us.

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1: Welcome to the Audio Imaginarium. Come on in, weary traveler, hang your cloak on a peg, grab a stool, and come gather around the fire. There are stories to be told, and you are among friends. Kalo Pascha, Christos Anesti, Alitos Anesti, Christ is risen, indeed he is risen. A blessed Easter to my Orthodox Christian friends, family, and listeners. Owen Wolf is the technical producer. Ryan White is the live stream and YouTube channel producer. Now, there is no live stream tonight. That will return next week. So be sure to subscribe to my YouTube channel, Strange Planet. And that way you'll get notifications when we go live. Incidentally, in addition to the Conspiracy Show, this radio program, you can also find episodes of my podcasts, The Rock and Roll Twilight Zone and Conspiracy Unlimited, which we upload to the YouTube channel. Coming up in the second hour, paranormal investigator and researcher Joshua P. Warren will be here to discuss paracymatics and sigils. Now this hour, what does the Bible say about the Antichrist, his tactics, and his motivation? Will we know where he has left his fingerprints? What do Muslims, Jews, and Christians believe about the end times? And will the Antichrist work through modern technology, especially artificial intelligence, to take over? Mark Biltz is founder of El Shaddai Ministries in Washington State. He's a well-known and popular commentator on the Feasts of the Lord and has produced a series of DVDs on the feasts that have gone around the world. He's also the author of Blood Moons and God's Daytimer. His latest is Decoding the Antichrist and the End Times. Pastor Mark Biltz, welcome back to The Conspiracy Show. How are you?
2: Hey, doing great, Richard. 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
1: To see at a conference. Just tell me a little bit about what's going on down there.
2: Yes, we're having a prophecy conference. The speakers are Perry Stone and Jonathan Kahn and Bill Cloud, Joel Richardson, and myself. There's about 4,800 people here, and it is exciting. It's going great.
1: Decoding the Antichrist and the End Times, what the Bible says and what the future holds. Just take a few moments and tell us, what does Revelation and what does the Old Testament tell us about the Antichrist?
2: Okay, sure. Great question. The amazing thing about the book of Revelation, since you brought that up, is the fact that most people don't know there's over 600 references to the Old Testament in the book of Revelation. So it's hard to understand Revelation when we don't see all the connections back. I mean, the Apostle John was Jewish, for heaven's sake, and everything he had in his Revelation was drawn from what he read. And the amazing thing that that I see in the connection here is in the Apostle John's writings and in Paul's writing, it talks about how there were many antichrists in his day, and he says they came out from among us. And in Paul's, he says in his epistles that the Satan comes as an angel of light and his ministers as angels of ministers of righteousness. So what I see was fascinating, and looking at the New Testament and the connections, is could the Antichrist, instead of being some heathen or a Muslim or a Jew, be a professing believer? I mean, after all, the devil already has the world deceived. He's trying to deceive the Christians.
1: Right, right. But he will also deceive Muslims. He will convince them.
2: He's
1: the 12th Imam. He will convince the Jews that he is their Messiah. He will convince Christians he is the second coming of Christ. How will he do that?
2: Exactly.
1: How will he do that?
2: Well, one thing that I find fascinating is, you know, in the book I talk about the Islamic view of end times, the Jewish view of end times, as well as the Christian view of end times. And I don't believe the Antichrist is going to come across as a demon with horns and a pitchfork. The two witnesses, and now I'm not saying exactly who they are, but many people think it's going to be Moses and Elijah. Well, guess what? The Jews believe in two witnesses and Moses and Elijah coming back as well. So one thing that I thought would be fascinating, and they're supposed to balance it out, because Moses and Elijah, or the two witnesses, get killed and they lay in the streets for 3 days or so, and then they're resurrected again. Well, I think the Antichrist and the false prophet are going to come as if they are the real Moses and Elijah, and the other ones are the Antichrist and the false prophet. So everyone's going to have to decide when they see these people, they're battling it out, who is the good guys and who's the bad guys.
1: Do we get a physical description of the Antichrist in Revelation?
2: Not necessarily. You do in Islam. In Islam, it's called the Dajjal, and they give a physical description. But as far as in the book of Revelation, more rather than a image profile, it's ethics profile. You know, we need to profile the modus operandi of the Antichrist. And I think the New Testament, as well as the Old Testament, gives us a good profile. Instead of trying to figure out who the Antichrist is, we need to profile his activity, and that'll help us identify him.
1: But we can infer that he's going to be probably handsome and charismatic, right?
2: Oh, I think he'll not only be very handsome and charismatic, I think he'll be very famous. I think he'll be very wealthy. I think he'll have some big political power as well. That's why it'll be so deceptive.
1: And the timing... Yes. And let me ask you this about... there is made mention of the Antichrist receiving a mortal head wound and then resurrecting. Talk to me about that.
2: Right. Now, one thing that I propose in my book, too, which is kind of interesting, is could the Antichrist be some kind of human cyborg? I mean, they're talking about transhumanism now and people, the brain chips that can go in your head and give you wireless access to the internet. You can simply think about something and find the answer to it. I would not be surprised if the Antichrist had some kind of computer enhancements to himself as well, and he'll receive a head wound, it implies, and he'll come back to life. I'm not sure, you know, exactly how that's going to happen, but I strongly believe that he very well could be a human cyborg type of Antichrist.
1: Hmm. Well, I want to circle back to that a little bit later and talk about artificial intelligence and perhaps even the transhumanist movement and how that might play into end times. But what sort of feats will the Antichrist perform in order to convince people that he is, in fact, you know, the Messiah?
2: Well, one thing that's interesting is when you read about the Antichrist and the false prophet, one of the things they'll be doing is bringing fire down from heaven. Well, see, that's what Elijah did. Elijah brought fire down from heaven. And when you read about the two witnesses come across as the global terrorists, because the two witnesses, which are supposed to be the godly ones, they're stopping water. They're bringing plagues, you know, turning water to blood. And then so when the false prophet the Antichrist come on the scene and destroy him, many will believe that they are the Moses and Elijah, and they stop these two terrorists. So there's going to be all kinds of miracles that are going to be taking place by both the Antichrist, the false prophet, as well as the two witnesses. They'll be doing all kinds of miracles.
1: And how will he, do you suppose, first make his entrance onto the world stage?
2: I think his entrance is going to be in killing the two witnesses. As far as that's how we'll really be known. I mean, he could be alive and well now, you know. But I think one of the things that's going to happen, that what we see in Revelation first is these two witnesses who are causing all this devastation. And then we read how the one that ascends from the bottomless pit kills them. And then comes the last half of the tribulation where all hell breaks loose. Of course, the first half, even though it's supposed to be a time of peace and safety, If that's when the two witnesses are witnessing, they're going to be bringing some devastation to the world.
1: But do you have any sense of whether he will come from the realm of business or government, or will he be a religious figure?
2: I think he'll be the Antichrist will probably be from business, government, but the false prophet would be more from religion that he'll end up overthrowing.
1: So the false prophet, is he sort of the equivalent or the antithesis of John, John the Forerunner?
2: I think that's a very good play, Richard. I think that very well could be. He's the one that wants to introduce the Antichrist. He's the one who makes this image, you know, also of the beast and wants everyone to worship him. So I think the prophet will definitely be a religious person, you know, who's going to be the Antichrist sidekick, so to speak.
1: You know, for many, many years, and I go back about 20, almost 30 years in talk radio, I started out as a producer, booking guests on various talk radio programs. And I remember way back in the early 90s, there was a gentleman by the name of Benjamin Krem. And he wanted to get on any radio station that would have him to talk about this figure called the Maitreya. And he supposedly was of Middle Eastern descent, born in, I believe, East London, and I am told had sort of a position at the United Nations. And I talked to a lot of evangelicals who believed that the Maitreya may be the Antichrist and that Benjamin Krem was sort of the false prophet. Did you ever hear about Krem and the Maitreya, and what are your thoughts?
2: Yes, I never studied it a whole lot. I am familiar with what you're talking about, but not in great detail. And for me, in my book, I don't really try to identify the Antichrist, who it is, as well as look at the Antichrist system.
1: The Antichrist system, that's interesting. So there have been more than one, right? Who were some of the earlier Antichrists?
2: Well, it depends on how far back you want to go. I mean, a lot of people thought it was Mussolini. Some thought it was Hitler. Some thought it was Obama. Some thought it was Trump. I mean, Henry Kissinger. I mean, all those. But if you want to go way back, 2,000 years ago, the Apostle John in his writing says there were many Antichrists back then. And he said they went out from among us. And so that's why I believe that the Antichrist can end up being a professing Christian. Because, you know, even Paul, they're transformed into ministers of righteousness. Satan comes as an angel of light. And so there have been Antichrists for the last several thousand years. But I think what we have to be aware of is what I call legalized lawlessness. And that's what the Antichrist system is.
1: Does, when the Antichrist enters the world stage, onto the world stage, will he be aware that he is the Antichrist? Will he be conscious of that?
2: You know, that's an excellent question, Richard. I almost wonder if he won't realize it until after he sees the mortal wound and is resurrected, and that's when he becomes the Antichrist.
1: Ah, upon his resurrection. Fascinating. So set the table here in terms of the tribulation. Walk us through that and to the... well, to its conclusion with the apocalypse.
2: Well, sure. I believe from the book of Daniel, there's a 7-year tribulation that has yet to come, a final week. I believe the first half, there will be a false peace, but at the same time, that's when you're going to have the two witnesses that are, killing people that come against them. But then after the 3.5 years, that's when the Antichrist comes up out of the abyss, and possesses the, and the false prophet comes and they kill the two witnesses. And that's when all hell breaks loose for the last 3.5 years.
1: But tell me about that.
2: Until the Battle of Armageddon.
1: Right. Tell me about this false peace.
2: Sure. What's fascinating is here we're about to have revealed in the next month, for heaven's sake, a new peace agreement in the Middle East. And everyone's, talking about, okay, what's in this Middle East peace agreement? Will it be a two-state solution? What will happen? Is this the final seven-year peace agreement that's about to be signed? Well, for me, I want to see the contents. And evidently, they're supposed to release it in June. They're waiting for two things. They're waiting for Ramadan to end, and they're waiting for Netanyahu to form his government. And once those two things are done, that's when they're going to release the peace agreement. And so I think we'll know a little bit more about that. But I think the false peace is going to be creating either a two-state solution or giving away of the promised land.
1: And in the end times, talk to me about what is prophesied about who will align themselves against Israel.
2: Interesting point. I think a lot of the nations are going to align themselves against Israel. And as a matter of fact, when you talk about the Gog Magogs are going to align themselves against Israel. And as a matter of fact, when you talk about the Gog Magog war, they

0: indicate that, that this is moving forward? You mentioned the proposed peace talks and the agreement that's going to be unveiled in June, or at least the negotiating points. And I believe it's the president's son-in-law, Jared Kushner, who's really kind of taking the lead on that. But what other things in the headline, stories in the headline, do you look at to suggest that, that countries are aligning against Israel? For example, including, let's say, Russia, China.
1: Yeah, it is huge. What's going on in Syria, that's the key right now, is what's happening there. And Lebanon with Hezbollah. There are some very interesting things. I know a major in the IDF who's in charge of the northern border, and he and I were having a discussion. And one of the things that that he talked about is back in 2006 in the Lebanon war, they only had about 10,000 missiles, Hezbollah did. Now they have 250,000 missiles. And back then, most of their missiles were stupid, dumb missiles. Now they have about 100,000 smart missiles. And so Israel has two concerns. One of them is they can't be the nice humanitarian response like they did in the past, where they could warn everybody. They could call the Arabs and say, hey, bombs are coming, please move. Or, you know, hey, there's missiles in this building, we're going to attack it, please move. They're not going to have that ability now. And they really believe this time they're going to have to destroy Lebanon, Syria, Iran, no holds barred, just because they don't have the ability to, with enough of the Iron Dome missiles to shoot down the other ones. But the other biggest fear he mentioned, I don't know how much you know about the Islamic view of end times, but many believe that they bring their Messiah or Mahdi by launching a war against Israel. Well, Hassan Nasrallah, the head of Lebanon, is basically on his deathbed. He's got cancer. He had a heart attack. You have Ayatollah Khomeini in Iran, who's like 80 years old, on his deathbed. They both want to go down in history as the one who brought on the Mahdi. So they want to purposely cause a war, you know, as their dying declaration. And so this is Israel's concern.
0: Now, I mentioned Jared Kushner, who is sort of the point man for the Trump administration on negotiating. I mean, one could easily argue that the Trump administration has been the greatest friend to Israel that they've had in the United States. So surely Jared Kushner wouldn't be negotiating a false peace, or would he?
1: See, that's the thing. When you look at the Jews in the different administrations, some of the Jews are very secular. They're not religious at all. Now, Jared is religious, but they're all politicians, you know, and I don't know how much they really know the Bible. But if they want to divide the land of Israel, if they create a two-state solution, then it's no holds barred. Look out. Judgment is coming. But so far, it seems to be, like you said, though, they don't want a two-state solution. They say it's dead. So there's still yet maybe hope. But I hope they don't put a capital in East Jerusalem. They're talking about making all of the Palestinians give them Jordanian citizenship or Egyptian citizenship. And so they'll just be legal foreign residents of Israel. They won't be able to vote in the Israeli elections. They just become citizens of another country, but they get to live in Israel.
0: And do you think that sort of arrangement would be conducive to a real peace, or would that lead to a false peace?
1: Oh, I think it'll lead to a false peace. I really do. So what we'll have to see. I think what we're going to see, and you know, I'm not prophesying. I'm just saying there's probably an 80% chance in the next year and a half you're going to see a major war in the Middle East between Iran, Lebanon, Syria, and Israel.
0: The desecration of the the Holy of Holies. Antichrist will walk into the Third Temple and proclaim himself to be the Messiah. Talk to me about, you know, what that signifies and what will happen as a result.
1: Sure. One thing, I mean, whenever you talk about Matthew, the book of Matthew, chapter 24, everyone knows that's end time talk. Well, what most people don't know, because most Christians don't know the Jewish roots, Matthew 24 is Hanukkah happening all over again. And it was at Hanukkah around 168 B.C., that they put an abomination of desolation into the temple. They put a statue of Zeus.

0: And 168 years later, Josephus even said that was the fulfillment of Daniel's prophecy. But what we have to realize is that which has happened in Ecclesiastes 1:9, it says that which has happened is that which will happen again. There's nothing new under the sun. And so in Matthew 24, when Jesus was talking to the disciples, if you know Hanukkah, you're reading everything he's talking about happened at Hanukkah 168 years earlier. So the disciples are all going, oh my goodness, Hanukkah is going to happen again. Abomination of desolation will be put back in the temple again. And of course, that happened in 70 AD when the temple was destroyed. But see, history repeats itself. And so I see there's a good chance that if not a temple, a synagogue will be built on the Temple Mount here, probably within the next couple of years as part of the peace agreement. And talking to another Jewish rabbi, I don't want to mention any names, in Israel, they had mentioned that one of parts of this peace agreement, they may take the Temple Mount control away from Jordan and give it to Saudi Arabia. Now, that would be interesting. And Saudi Arabia may allow them to put a synagogue there. And of course, you don't need a temple to do like the Passover sacrifices. So we'll just kind of watch and see how it all unfolds.
1: When we come back, we'll talk about the Antichrist and artificial intelligence in a little more detail. Pastor Mark Biltz, my guest, the author of Decoding the Antichrist and the End Times, right here on The Conspiracy Show. Stay with us.
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1: Decoding the Antichrist and the End Times, author Pastor Mark Biltz, my guest here on The Conspiracy Show. The Antichrist and artificial intelligence, that's obviously a primary focus in the book. And we touched on it a little bit earlier. You had mentioned that the Antichrist might, in fact, be part human, part machine, a cyborg. And I'm wondering, when I hear that, it reminds me very much of the transhumanist movement and people like Ray Kurzweil, who in their quest for virtual immortality want to merge man and machine. If you do that, if you sort of join a league with the transhumanist movement, would that, in your estimation, be like taking the mark of the beast? Is that what that is?
0: I think it's definitely a step toward it, most certainly. Elon Musk, the way he looks at it, he's afraid of the AI robots taking over the world against humans. So he's just saying humans have to incorporate and merge with AI computers in order to combat the AI robot. And so for him, it's like he's even warning that an AI dictator could control mankind. Exactly what I'm talking about in my book he's come up with. And so they have brain chips right now. They want to put in people's brains where they can hook up wirelessly to the internet. They can just think a thought and they could find the answer from the brain chip in their head. It's crazy.
1: And you mentioned also things like Alexa and Siri. Alexa, of course, in the home, where you can say, Alexa, you know, turn on the lights. It can control your home. It can search the internet for you. Is Alexa and Siri, which, you know, I have on my Apple phone. I don't use it a lot, but I have used Siri to look up, let's say, the latest baseball score or something. Is that satanic in your estimation?
0: No, I don't think anything is satanic, but I think it could be used. Just like a knife can be used to kill someone or to save their life taking out their appendix. The internet can be a huge blessing or it can be a huge curse. You know, so it depends on the motivation and the intent. But right now, I'm sure, Richard, you've heard of these cars that run by computers. You don't need a driver. And the whole purpose would be like a Uber, where you can get in the back of this taxi that's run by a computer and it drives the route that you say. Well, here's the problem. They've decided that this robotic machine that's driving your car for you needs to have morals. And the reason it needs to have morals is because if a deer is running across the road, the computer has to decide who to kill. Does it kill the deer? Does it swerve over to the sidewalk and kill pedestrians? Or does it take the passenger over the cliff and kill them? And so, wow, when you realize that they're creating a moral computer with those kinds of decisions, and then you see in America where they decide that a wall on the southern border is immoral, but infanticide is okay. Who wants that morality deciding if you die, you know, rather than running over a deer?
1: Right, right. The other interesting thing is we have all of these new forms of a payment, like PayPal. And we have certain individuals now being banned, basically from being able to earn revenue through PayPal because people don't like their points of view. Even we have banks turning people away, saying, we don't want to do business with you. And in some cases, these people are Christians. They're simply upholding a conservative viewpoint. What do you make of that? I mean, is that prophesied at all in the Bible?
0: I don't know about being, well, in one sense, partway, but that's what I just talked about at the Perry Stone Conference. I just got into talking about that, how Christians, conservatives are going to be blacklisted with the banks, blacklisted with PayPal. We're a non-profit organization, and we receive payments from PayPal, and PayPal has no competition. If they wanted, they could just cut out all of our revenue, you know, from that source. And then going back to Alexa and Siri, not only do they create a moral AI for your car, they're creating a moral AI in the Siri and Alexa in your home. So that there's a news article where if all of a sudden you say, you know, to your son, Johnny, you better go to bed or I'm going to spank you, Siri or Alexa will call 911 and report you. And the next thing you know, the police will be at your door.
1: Oh, my God. That's chilling. Absolutely chilling.
0: I know.
1: So this is part of the Antichrist system, then, that you talk about.
0: That's my point, yes. And it's all about legalized lawlessness. They believe if they just make something illegal, legal, that justifies it. Let's legalize prostitution. Let's legalize drugs. Let's legalize, you know, infanticide. And so now it's okay.
1: And the parallel in the Old Testament to what's happening now. I mean, I've talked to Rabbi Jonathan Cahn, who you mentioned was at the conference you're speaking with. We talked about the parallels between, or the paradigm he calls it, between Jezebel in the northern kingdom of Israel and Hillary Clinton, for example. So, when you see what's going on today, what is the parallel in ancient biblical times?
0: Well, I can't help but think of the book of Esther and Haman. They were a very lawful society, but they decided themselves, hey, let's make a law that men can drink all they want. Let's make a law that we can confiscate Vashti's estate. Let's make a law for genocide. We just need to make it legal to kill all the Jews, and then it's okay. So it's a repetition of that legalized lawlessness that happens over and over. I mean, look at some of the nations, like in Saudi Arabia. I just read today they beheaded a 16-year-old for complaining about something on WhatsApp. So, I mean, it's just barbaric. But they make it legal, then it's okay.
1: What is the timing? How close are we getting to the beginning of the tribulation, this 7-year period?
0: I wouldn't be surprised if it took place, if it began in the next couple of years.
1: Is there kind of a biblical clock that you look to?
0: Oh, my goodness. Yes, definitely. And I'm glad you brought that up, Richard, because a lot of people, you know, they look at what it says in Matthew 24, how this generation will not pass away until all is fulfilled. And they wonder, well, how long is a generation? That's the big test. Well, I tell you what, the Bible has, you know, different views of how long a generation is. But some people say Noah in his day was 120 years. And then with Abraham, it was 100 years that they would be in 400 years, I mean. So 100 year would be a generation. And then Psalm says 70 years is a generation. And some people say a jubilee year is a generation. Well, guess what? Every one of those four generations were all fulfilled this last year. It was 120 years ago was the first Zionist Congress. 100 years ago was the Balfour Declaration, saying there needed to be a Jewish state. 70 years ago, Israel became a nation. 50 years ago, Jerusalem was recaptured. So in one sense, like four cherries on a slot machine, everything is coming to pass. All these generations are being fulfilled just this last year. And then the ultimate one is Psalm 102. This is where the Bible says, when the Lord builds up Zion, that's when he will appear in his glory. Well, the building up of Zion is what's happening right now, all the settlements. That's what all the Arabs are upset about, is all the settlements. And so the next verse in that psalm says, this is being written for the generation to come. Well, in Hebrew, that word is acharon, which means the last generation, the terminal generation. And so we see ever since Israel captured Jerusalem in 67, that Zion's being built up. And so that generation is the terminal generation. So I believe we're right there.
1: President Trump recently suggested, you know, that the United States should recognize the Golan Heights as Israel's territory. This was territory that they conquered in 1967. It has great strategic importance because it was kind of a launching pad for the Syrians during the Six-Day War. And of course, it's a mountainous area that overlooks a number of Jewish settlements. So it is of great strategic importance. If the United States were to recognize the Golan Heights as part of Israeli territory, is that prophesied also in the Bible?
0: Well, the Bible does prophesy that Israel is going to get all their land back. So in one sense, yes. One of the interesting things, I think it's in Zechariah 1 and 2, where it talks about the Gaza Strip. How Israel will forsake the Gaza Strip, the Arabs will take it over, but then God's going to bring some time, a kind of a tsunami or earthquake or something, and they'll all be removed, and then Judah or Israel will get that territory back. And as far as timing goes, tied to the book of Revelation, get a load of this, Richard, the four horsemen of Revelation 6 is also talked about in Zechariah 6. And in Zechariah 1, it talks about the red horse of war. And guess when the vision of the red horse of war took place in Zechariah 1? It was at the end of the 70 years of the Babylonian captivity, at the end of the second year of Darius. Well, here we are. Look at this pattern. We just ended the 70th year of Israel being a nation, and we just ended the second year of Trump's administration, who is considered a type of Cyrus who wants to, you know, rebuild the temple and all of this. So, again, as far as the timing and the patterns, there's a good chance we could see the Red Horse of War take place this year or next.
1: Let's take a quick time out. We'll come back. Maybe we can talk about the other three horsemen of the apocalypse, end times, and decoding the Antichrist with Pastor Mark Biltz right here on The Conspiracy Show. My name is Richard Serrett. Don't go away.
2: Take a look around. What do you really see? This is where you can tell all about it. The Conspiracy Show with Richard Serrett on Zoomer Radio.
1: Pastor Mark Biltz, my guest, the author of Decoding the Antichrist and the End Times, What the Bible Says and What the Future Holds. You mentioned one of the four horsemen, and this was the red horseman of war. Talk to me about the other three horsemen that appear on the scene during the end times.
0: Sure. Well, in Revelation 6, it's a different order than it is in Zechariah 6. In Revelation, the first one you have is the white horse, where there's a king on it with a bow, and he's coming forth to conquer, you know. So that is the first one. And then you also have the black horse, which is like famine and death, you know. So that's also coming. And I see there's a good chance things like that. I mean, when you look at some of these plagues that are already taking place, my goodness. You have Ebola is on the rise, measles is on the rise, all of these things. And then, of course, you have, I'm here right now in Revelation 6. So, yeah, the first one was white. The second one is the red horse of war. And then it has the third one is the black horse. And then finally, there is another one. When he opens that, it's like a pale horse with death and hell following him. And so a fourth part of the earth is killed, the sword and famine and death and all the wild beasts of the earth. So I think that always follows war. You're going to find when there's no food, people are going to have famine, then there's going to be death, and the wild beast is going to look for people to eat. But I believe the red horse is going to come first, as according to Zechariah, which is the red horse of war.
1: And are those precursors to the final battle of Armageddon?
0: I think they could be the beginning of the 7 year tribulation. I think they'll take place over the 7 years, all four horses. I don't know if there's like a year or two in between each one or what, but I see them transpiring from the beginning all the way through.
1: And those are just metaphors, or are they? Will there literally be, will people literally see, a pale horseman?
0: Right. Well, it could be both. You know, what's fascinating, Richard, is that, you know, in Christianity, many people think there's only one correct answer. In Judaism, there's 70 answers. There's seven different layers, kind of like if you're on the ocean. Some are seeing the ocean from the boat, some from, you know, swimming, some from snorkeling, and some from deep sea diving. Well, the Bible is the same way. There can be many levels of interpretation. I think some of it is allegorical, but then also some of it could be, you know, physical. And so for me, it's rather than being set and it has to be this way or that way, I just keep my eyes open for all possibilities.
1: There is a school of thought that the end times, the battle of the final battle of good and evil will be very localized. It will be localized to the Holy Land, the Middle East. Others think it will be worldwide. What are your thoughts on that?
0: I think it's both. I think the focus will definitely be the Middle East, but I think the consequences will be worldwide. But the Bible says in Zechariah 14 that many nations are going to survive all this. There will be humans who survive the tribulation. And in Zechariah 14, it says, then all the nations that have survivors, they have to come up every year to keep the Feast of Tabernacles around September, October. Otherwise, they'll get the plague and no rain. So I believe overall, the focus will be the Middle East, and yet there'll be consequences worldwide.
1: And when at the height of the tribulation, when we go through what are called Jacob's troubles.
0: Yes.
1: Paint me a picture, horrific as it might be.
0: Well, Jacob is another name for Israel. Jacob became Israel. Now, some Orthodox Jews I talked to said Jacob's troubles already happened as far as they're concerned, and that was Hitler and the Holocaust. And so now it's the Gentiles' turn. But I believe that while that may very well be true, Jerusalem still is going to be trampled under feet by the Gentiles, and there's still another major problem coming to Israel as God cleanses that nation. So, I see that happening.
1: But in terms of, the final battle of good and evil, between good and evil, what kind of forces, are going to be battling? Not just flesh and bone, obviously.
0: Oh my goodness, yeah, because what's on earth is patterned after what's in the heavenlies. I believe there's a big battle that's going to be going on in the heavenlies, and then we're going to see the physical manifestation here on earth, and it's going to be a matter of an earthly kingdom versus God's heavenly kingdom, and he's coming on earth to rule and reign for 1,000 years, and so all the nations will be put into subjection to him very shortly.
1: All right, we'll take one final time out, come back, and finish up with Mark Biltz, the author of Decoding the Antichrist, right here on The Conspiracy Show. Stay with us. Mark Biltz is with me, the author of Decoding the Antichrist and the End Time.
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0: Hey folks, thanks for tuning in to Acceleration Radio on KGRA Live and of course on our YouTube channel. Great to be here. I've got a very special guest, Mary Joyce. I've met her in the field one time. We've been in communication sort of on and off for a number of years. And it's an honor and a pleasure to bring her on and talk about all things UFO, or should I say UAP, Unidentified Aerial Phenomena. But I'm already getting ahead of myself. Notice how it's all of us who wore tinfoil hats for decades call them UFOs. But now we're going to call them UAPs. It's exactly the same phenomena, but we're going to change the name so it sounds more digestible. But I digress. Let's jump right into this thing. Jeffrey Epstein, this whole thing stinks to high heaven. And the fact that it's way off the news media, no one's really covering it, nobody's talking about it per se. There was a very interesting thing with Donald Trump and wanting to buy Greenland. And we must ask ourselves, what was that really all about? And I'm wearing my huge tinfoil hat right now because I am a conspiracy theorist. Remember, folks, a conspiracy theorist is anyone who does not hold the accepted party line. So if you think Bigfoot exists, you're immediately a conspiracy theorist. No matter how many footprints or hair samples or anything else, you are a conspiracy theorist. If you see a UFO, you are a conspiracy, and talk about it, you are a conspiracy theorist. If you believe that Lee Harvey Oswald was not a lone gunman and that he did not pull the trigger that day, you guessed it, you are a conspiracy theorist. And I could go on. So I'm a conspiracy theorist. Apparently Greenland is the area, the country, because hardly anybody's there, where a lot of the sex trafficking things are traded. The dope, the drugs, the money, all that happens in Greenland, allegedly. Don't know whether that's true or not, but according to some things that are out there on the net, and who knows, that's why Trump offered that. Is Epstein alive, dead? Was he murdered? Was he suicided? We don't know. Nobody knows. I mean, yeah, we have the official narrative. Mr. Epstein hung himself in a jail cell by kneeling down and strangling himself. Good luck with that. Good luck with that. And oh, by the way, he broke bones in his neck, which apparently you can't do unless you've got like a 5-foot drop or you were strangled. So this whole thing is swirling. Remember, J. Edgar Hoover was presented with evidence that pointed to multiple gunmen in Dealey Plaza, and we have a telegram. We have a telegram which says, nope, it's Lee Harvey Oswald. That's it. So they don't go where the evidence leads. They go with what's convenient or what the deep state wants us to see. So did Epstein strangle himself, or was he murdered? Or is it a body double? Or is everything, you know, I mean, it's at the bottomless pit of the truth. And maybe we'll never find out what's really going on. Some people believe he's alive, he's spirited away, witness protection. I mean, who knows? If the autopsy was on the real Mr. Epstein, then the fact that he's got broken bones in his neck reeks to high heaven, in my opinion. So conspiracy theories, it's funny, isn't it? There's that, this is how the media paints it. Conspiracy theories. Why do they have to say that? Why not? Well, an alternative viewpoint might be. But see, if you say that, that gives it credence. That lends respectability to your thinking. But if you step outside the mainstream and any one of us say anything that's against what the mainstream is telling us to think, conspiracy theories, instead of an alternative viewpoint might be this. So we're going to talk about all things UFO with Mary Joyce tonight. She's had a website up for a number of years. I went out UFO hunting with her, actually, when I was in North Carolina, and we met her at a restaurant, and then she told us where to go and look and to see. We didn't see anything at night, but, you know, that's often the case. But I want to read something very serendipitous. This email came to me this morning, go figure. And it's from a woman who will remain anonymous. And I asked her a series of questions like, for instance, how long did you observe it? Did the craft make any noise? Did it change color? Were you afraid? Did you have any emotions? All those type of things I began to ask her. So I'm going to read this, and then I'll run the clip, and you can watch it for yourself. So thank you for your prompt reply. I will tell you as much as I can. My husband and I have seen orb-like lights in the skies since shortly after moving to our property almost 3 years ago. We live in the country on an acre of land. My husband first noticed the lights or orbs. The first time he told me to come look at something in the sky, there were three orbs in the sky to the back of our property. The three became one, and that one started moving across the tree line behind our property. Let me stop right there. This is very common in sightings, where there'll be three objects in the sky, and all of a sudden they come together and become one. How is that possible? Is it craft, or are they some sort of interdimensional entities doing this? Or is it something that we don't even begin to understand? And I have no idea. I can go to all three paradigms and give arguments for each one, but the fact is no one really knows. These orbs, it went from three white orbs to one white orb and then turned red. No sound. I tell this experience so you will understand why we always look up at the sky. Stop right there. Most people never look up. The late Dr. Roger Lear talked about this, and he stated that most people look, you know, head down to the ground. They talk side by side. Most people, when they'll just go outside, they never look up to see their surroundings. It's like car, doorknob, key. You know, that's it. So we're kind of myopic. We've got this tunnel vision, and most of us never look up. I would challenge you, if you're not looking up, to start looking up. So let's continue. We have seen several of these since living here. As Christians, we have not had any sense of fear when we see something strange. We plead the blood of Jesus and stand on his word daily. I could go off on this for a half an hour. Let me just say this, because some of you will hear this and have no idea what this person is talking about. If we are in a cosmic struggle, and I'll try to make this under 2 minutes, good luck, but I'm going to try to make it succinct and to the point. If we are in a cosmic war, and if the biblical prophetic narrative is true, let's suppose it is, and if we gave this planet away to the dragon, all right, through legal rights he now has, or through the actions of our ancestors, and we know from the DNA that everything traces back to one female. So if Adam and Eve are true and not mythos, and they were created in the image and likeness of God, and they blew it, as it were, they gave legal right to the planet to the dragon. This sets up the cosmic war. Genesis 3:15 says, the seed of the woman, or the seed of, let me start that again. Genesis 3:15 says, the seed of a dragon, the offspring of a dragon, will be at war, at enmity, with the offspring of the woman. He, the offspring of the woman, will crush the dragon's head. The dragon will bruise his heel. We know, thousands of years later, the seed of the woman becomes, for Christians, what we believe is the Messiah, in Yeshua, in Jesus. So there's this whole cosmic war going on here. He's fully God, fully man. And he is literally tempted in absolutely everything you can possibly imagine. Yet he's perfect in all his ways. This makes him a perfect blood sacrifice offering. You say, L.A., that's just barbaric. Why does this have to be? Because the legal protocols of this heavenly cosmic war insist on it. Ever wonder about cattle mutilations and why the blood is taken? I could go on. But when they say they are pleading the blood of Jesus, they go to that event which changed everything, that spelled the defeat of the dragon. We're not talking religion here, or the stuff that most people sit in a pew and they see some guy drone on for half an hour, and that's all well and good too. We're talking about the severity of a cosmic war which has been raging in an unseen dimension, and is, by the way, is about to spill over into ours probably sooner than later. Now, so that's what we're talking about. So let me continue. Now about the red triangle. I take my husband to work every morning around 4:30 a.m. We had just walked to our car in our driveway and we were opening the doors. We always look up at the sky. At first, it kind of looked like it might be an airplane. Not the shape, but the lights. It was sort of blinking blue and red, no sound. We both just had a sense that it was something else. I grabbed my cell phone and started taping it, and I'll show you that in just a second. It had moved, so when I found it, I was surprised it was a red triangle. You can hear me in the video repeating it's a red triangle because it surprised me so. I honestly have no idea of its size. I had to zoom in on it to enlarge it to see it better. It stopped or hovered like it knew I was taping it. We've heard this before from witnesses. Some people will go out and they'll call down UFOs. They'll take a laser pointer and flick it in the sky and all of a sudden the UFO will appear and start blinking back. So we know this cat and mouse game, it's not the first. I have learned to keep the videos under a minute or I can't send them to my email, too big. I was moving again, so I stopped taping and it moved off around the back of our property and came around to the front and left, not close to us. I don't believe they can come onto our actual property, once again, because of the blood of Jesus. This one is different from anything either of us has ever seen or heard of. The triangle craft I have heard and seen from other people's reports was not like this one. Neither my husband nor myself have ever had missing time. It's one of my questions. Have you had missing time? In other words, when you're looking at this, as you're watching the red triangle, and all of a sudden you kind of wake up and it's 3 hours later. So they didn't have that, thank God. I do have videos of some of the orbs we have taped if you'd like to see those. We have made this observation about the orbs in even the red triangle. They can appear as something else. Let me stop right there. I'll tell you a quick story after I get a slurp here. Water, the elixir of life, folks. There was a man, a Christian man, who contacted me a while back, and I read his testimony right here on Acceleration Radio. And he was saying that he bought this 30-acre or 20-acre parcel, I think it was like 30-acre parcel, north of Sedona, and he would go there, and he and his wife would pray over it. In fact, he was instructed to pray under the earth and above the earth. The sky. And he went from fence post to fence post, claiming the land in the name of Jesus, pleading the blood of Jesus below and above. That's what he was doing. And I realize to some of you that might sound really woo-woo, but millions of Christians understand what that's really about. Millions of others don't. Okay? So with that in mind, he's out there one night. They go fence post to fence post. They dedicate the land, below the land, the ground level, and above. He's not sure why the Lord told him to do that, but he was obedient and he did it. So he's out there, and in the distance, he sees a UFO light coming at him, and he realizes it's a UFO. And it comes up to his property line and stops, goes to the left, to the right, above and below, and can't move forward. At this point, he rebukes it out loud in the name of Jesus. Now, I'm not making this up. This is secondhand information in the sense that he's the witness telling me. So it's not like, I'm sorry, it's first-hand information, but it's second-hand to you, because I'm telling you what he told me. But he's the guy that witnessed it. It's not, well, my cousin Bob's uncle's Fred. It's not that. He's the guy that saw it. He told me, and I called him on the phone, and we discussed it. So as he rebukes this thing in the name of Jesus, remember, it's a UFO. It morphs into a dragon and flies away. Needless to say, he was not only spellbound, but completely taken aback. So we've heard this before, and it's not the first time I've heard this. So let's continue. They can appear like something else, like airplanes. I know this sounds strange, but we believe from what we have seen that they can shapeshift if they want to blend in. Thank you for taking the serial and believing me. Folks, that's what we do here. That's what Mary Joyce does. We are clearing houses. If you have stories, shoot me an email. Videos, shoot me an email, la@lamarzulli.net. And then she continues, as a side note, when my husband lived in Missouri, he and some friends heard about the Joplin lights. They went to see if they were true, and they saw the lights. So it is true. So here is the video. Let's roll this right now.
1: It's a triangle.
2: Yeah.
1: It's a red triangle.
2: Yeah.

0: Well, what do you think of that?
1: Hi, I can see you, and you can see me, and there I am in the background, like, haunting you over your shoulder. My goodness.
2: Oh, this is great. This is really good. So when you saw that, what are your thoughts?
1: As soon as I saw it, when you said it today, I took several shots just of, you know, frames, and I blew them up. I zoomed in, and I increased the contrast, and you can see a tremendous amount of detail compared to what you see on the original video. It is clearly a triangular-shaped vehicle, and it does have a kind of a reddish tint to it. Not red yet, kind of an orangish red.
2: Or orangish red, yeah.
1: Right, and when you work on that, your viewers will be able to see what we're talking about.
2: I will definitely do that in post-production. Do you think it's one of ours or one of theirs?
1: I think it's one of ours. I'll tell you why. Back 21 years ago, a man who worked for Area 51, and he is one of those whistleblowers who can prove that he worked there. He made a presentation to the International UFO Congress in 1998, and he showed photos of the triangular craft they had developed. He showed the diagrams, both in color and black and white. And I'm going to pull a piece of paper up here because I want to read this to you. He said, "I absolutely believe that all the triangular-shaped vehicles that have been spotted belong to the U.S. government." And this man was a senior master sergeant, Ed Boucher, and we were able to get a picture of him when he was at a Pentagon meeting for Black Projects, and that went back to 1987. So another thing to remember is that we didn't hear anything about triangular UFOs until after 1990. And by the time he presented this to the International UFO Congress, it was really old news. And the fact that they were talking about it in the 80s at a Black conference indicates it was well developed by then.
2: You know, I would concur. I think the triangular-shaped ones, for the most part, are ours.
1: The only one I have an exception with is the triangle that appeared over Phoenix when, 1997.
2: That was Boomerang,
1: And that was like a mile across.
2: Yeah.
1: That was not man-made.
2: I'm
1: capable of doing that yet.
2: Yeah, I agree with you there. We're on the same page. I think the Belgium sighting was one of ours. I think the one that we just saw is one of ours. I think that some of these things follow Air Force One around. And I've heard that from, you know, insiders who won't come on the record, but they tell me those things, that every time Air Force One takes off, they have one of these things already in the air hovering. And apparently they can cloak and they can become, apparently. I don't know if that's true or not, but that's what I've been told. And these things follow Air Force One. So everybody sees Air Force One. Meanwhile, they've got this, basically a UFO with technology that we'd all die for, you know, flying as a guard. But I agree with you, Mary, that the Phoenix Lights was something else entirely different. That thing was a mile wide. And I've talked to Dr. Lynn Cattai. I've talked to Mike Kerr, who was also in Phoenix at the time. I've talked to witnesses like you who were there, and this thing blotted out the stars. Talk about that. What is your research with the Phoenix Lights?
1: Probably not any in-depth research at all. I haven't really taken that on as a project because it was covered really well in the national media. What I do on the website is I try to put stuff out there that I'm not seeing on the national news. And to the credit of the persistence of people like Linda Moulton Howell and yourself, the TV media people are coming around a bit. It used to be when we talked about these subjects that they always had to have somebody with a contrary position giving their presentation. They don't do that anymore.
2: Right.
1: And they actually are showing a lot more respect to people who are coming forward. And also, I think the government has been forced to admit to a lot of things that they tried to hide for a long time. And so they kind of hand out little tidbits only to the degree that they have to. And they always have more in their pocket than they are showing us.
2: Let me ask you something. I'm assuming that you're well aware of the Tucker Carlson interview with Commander David Fravor in the F-18. So you've got Tucker here, Fravor in the middle, and over here you've got, which was classified UFO footage, which is now not classified, and is on Fox News. I mean, go figure, right?
1: All the networks have shown footage that the military people have taken, and that's been across the media world. So, yeah, things are changing. It's slow. Nothing goes as fast as we like. But if there weren't people like you and many other people who have, you know, stuck their necks out there, this would not eventually get to the national media.
2: And what's amazing to me is Tucker Carlson on Fox, about every four to six weeks, sometimes longer, sometimes, you know, sooner, but roughly 4 to 6 weeks, he'll have another guest on talking about the UFO disclosure. The last one I saw was Luis Elizondo, and I'm sure you know who he is. And Elizondo was asked by Tucker, and I honestly believe this was scripted. I really believe it was scripted. It looked completely set up to me. And Tucker asked him, in your opinion, does the United States government have debris from a crashed UFO? And Elizondo looks right at the camera and says, yes. And Tucker redirects the question, are you telling us that the United States has debris, wreckage from a crashed UFO?
0: 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Question everything.
2: And again, Elizondo kind of hems and haws and makes this big statement like, well, you know, Tucker, my non-disclosure agreement I take very, very seriously. But the short answer of that is yes. Well, for those of us who know about this stuff, he's already blown his NDA right out of the water by even answering the question. You know, he just should have said, I cannot confirm or deny that. That's the stock answer that they always say. But he looks right at the camera and says, yes, the United States government. And I'm going someplace with this. Here comes the question. The first rung on the ladder is Commander David Fravor. F-18, UFO, classified film, boom, there it is. And he's a trained witness and respectable all day long. That's the first rung. Second rung on the ladder, Luis Elizondo comes out and says on national television that the United States government has records from a crashed UFO. What are your thoughts when you hear that?
1: I think they're doing it on purpose. They pretty much control the media. I don't care which one it is. And
2: yeah,
1: they want this kind of information to come out. They're allowing it to come out. And like I said, they only put out minimal stuff. I'll give you an example. I have found, using Google Earth, very contemporary, very spacey structures on Mars. We found at least two or three of them. And I've also seen the futuristic plans that by an architect who designs things for deep space. These look like them. Now,
2: wow.
1: They keep talking, they being the government or the military, about plans for what they're going to do on Mars. When I find stuff like that on Google, I go, they're already there. And
2: they're already
1: acting like it's still in our future.
2: Yeah, and I would concur on that. That's the kind of stuff I keep hearing. I'm going to put you, just stay right there, because it's time to talk about our sponsor, which, of course, is Jingos. We segue from UFOs on the moon to, here it is, folks, Jingos. This stuff does really work. www.buyjingos.com, buyjingos.com. L.A., first, I just want to say I followed you for a very long time and really appreciate your work. God bless you for all you do. Well, thank you, Patricia. I'm running to tell you how much I love Jingos. I finally bought it and tried it, and I am simply amazed. I got it for cleaning my fur babies. Those are dogs and cats, folks. And it works so well, I can't believe I didn't buy it sooner. But even more than that, I discovered it will clean blood out of fabric. Without elaborating too much on the fine details, let me just say, I recently got serious about the amount of blood on my brand new favorite bed sheets from a large wound that opened up. I was mortified. After attending the wound, I got the Jingos. Applied it to the area with the blood, waited about 3 minutes, and then took a wet, soft cloth and started wiping up the blood. I think I was holding my breath until I realized the blood was coming out with no real scrubbing at all. There was absolutely no blood residue or stain left on the sheet. Thank you so very much for advertising this product. I know I'll never be without it again, and it is my immediate go-to. Please keep up the good work. Folks, www.buyjingles.com. 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This stuff really does work. Keep it right here on KGRA. We'll be right back after the break.
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2: And folks, we're back right here on Acceleration Radio on KGRA. I just want to thank our producer, Race Hobbs. He's really become a great friend over our stay here. And also a shout-out to Chase Klotsky, who really put us together. Otherwise, more than likely, we were looking for a home, and one thing led to another, and Chase hooked us up, and here we are. I think it's, I forget, it's either 2 or 3 years now, at least two, that we've been doing this. And Race was able to get us into the UFO conference at up in the Ozarks, which was a real honor, and I was one of the keynotes there. So that kind of blew me away that it was about, I don't know, 300 or 400 people, and it was just a great romp. But I will be at the True Legends Conference answering the alien question, Branson, Missouri, September 13th to the 15th. That is going to be an amazing conference. And if you have not yet signed up for it, there still are tickets available. TrueLegends.com, TrueLegends.com. Take a look at the roster. Steve Quayle, Timothy Alberino, yours truly, L.A. Marzulli, Chase Klotsky, Gary Stearman, whom I affectionately call Elder Brother, and I think Gary's going to be giving us something that most people have not heard. Michael Schratt, Hugo DeGaris, and George Knapp. It's a heck of a lineup, folks, and you'll want to get tickets. You'll want to get there. I'll be at my table. I love talking to people. I'll be my cameras. We'll be recording people's testimonies, as we always do. And we'll also be ministering. If you're being abducted and taken and you're not sure how to get out of that, we will definitely pray with you and see if we can break the abduction cycle. And we have been successful with that with some people. So you'll definitely want to check that out. TrueLegends.com, TrueLegends.com. Also, folks, Trail of a Nephilim, Episode 3, Secrets of a Supernatural, right here. I will be on Coast to Coast tonight. And so by the time I post this up on YouTube, you'll have about 24 hours with the offer. What we're doing is we're offering, and this is probably the best offer we're going to do, all free videos for $29.99. So you basically save $20. You get one free. So you get Mysterious Mound Builders, Mathematical Mysteries of the Mound Builders, and Secrets of the Supernatural, which is right here. And Voices from the Other Side. This is the new one. And the reviews so far from people who have seen it have been off the hook. It is, if you're interested, if you've been watching or if you read Frank Peretti's book so many years ago, This Present Darkness, that was a novel. Secrets of a Supernatural is not a novel. We're out in the field, and what you see in the film is a direct exchange with what's going on. As I said before, I truly believe that these sites are Nephilim sites. This is ancient architecture, fallen angel technology, Nephilim architecture. There's advanced mathematics, which is embedded in the mounds. These things are on an 18.5-year lunar cycle, and that in itself should just make us all pause. How did they know that the moon is on an 18.5-year lunar cycle? That was handed to them, in my opinion. It was handed to them. Because you go back 2,500, 3,000 years ago, and it's very extremely difficult. You've got no surveying equipment. Calculus hasn't been invented. Trigonometry hasn't been invented. So how the heck can you even plot the moon's waxing and waning? How can you plot where it comes up, where it goes down, and the different positions? And if you were going to do that, and here's the kick, Here's the kicker. Let's say you would know when you entered the data. Are you starting to observe in year 4, in year 12, in year 7, in year 13, in year 1? You don't know. You don't know where you are. In other words, in order to know that the moon is on an 18-and-a-half-year lunar cycle, one needs to observe the moon every night for 18-and-a-half years and then plot that data and then figure out, oh, my gosh, look, the data over here is exactly like the data we got way back here day one, but, you know, now we know it's 18-and-a-half years, and that's how you would know. How was that done 3,000 years ago? And no one has been able to answer that question. No one has been able to answer that question. That knowledge, in my opinion, comes from the fallen ones. Why do I know that? Because the Book of Enoch, found in the Dead Sea Scrolls, states that one of the fallen angels, called Sariel, gave the secrets of the lunar cycle to mankind. Am I making this up? And that's in the Dead Sea Scrolls. So let's get back to Mary Joyce. And Mary, thanks again for holding out through the break. Really appreciate it.
1: No problem.
2: So I want to ask you, first of all, we've been hearing about Antarctica for a while now, several years. People have gone there. There's a lot of disinformation, like Antarctica is forbidden. That's not true. In the summertime, you can go there. It costs an arm and a leg, but you can go to Antarctica. You can visit. We know that the Nazis, New Schwabenland, had a submarine base, had a base there on Antarctica. Okay, I get that. We got the Peary Reese map, which shows Antarctica and the coastline. How was that done? And, you know, when they with the satellite imagery now, they look at the Peary Reese map and allegedly, wow, I guess it wasn't under ice. So Antarctica is definitely extremely mysterious. And we've heard reports. Steve Quayle has been running with this for some time. And he actually calls it, I think the name of the book is Kingdom Under the Ice. And he discusses what might or may not be coming out of Antarctica. I have had no whistleblowers in my neck of the woods come to me with information on it. Steve Quayle has. What are your thoughts on Antarctica?
1: It's for real. There's no conspiracy makeup going on here. And I'm going to do a little plug so people can see visual things for themselves. At skyshipsovercashiers.com, on the homepage, you can just click on Global Links, which is on the left-hand side, and scroll through what we have there. And just go by the pictures. You will see a whole lot of things about Antarctica. Then you can go into the archives for 2017 and see some more. So for the last 3 years now, we've been doing Antarctica stories. And the one that's probably really worth mentioning right now is, again, Google Earth is very, very helpful. And we found several entrances going into the planet. And one of them looks kind of like a fat mushroom where it's bigger on top and it has a stem that's a little bit more narrow. But it's big enough for major planes like Airbus or, you know, big jets to fly in there. It's not small. And before that, it's like a runway. There are, I think it's 18, it looks like they might be lights that lead up there in a straight line. They kind of look like badminton birds when you first look at them, but two of them were actually lit up. And people can see this for themselves, and I include the coordinates. So people can copy and paste that and find it for themselves, and that always is much more convincing since we live in the worlds of Photoshop.
2: Absolutely. Have you heard of alien bases or actual, I've heard stories like they found an ancient, like we're talking about, ancient civilizations, ancient craft, but I've also heard stories allegedly of seeing beings in the area. If anything, can you say about that?
1: At the top of that section, I encourage people to watch a video by Linda Moulton Howe, who's a wonderful researcher.
2: Amazing.
1: And that talks about picking up people who had been out there on a research project. And whatever they saw, they disappeared for some time. Whatever they saw so scared them that when these pilots went to pick them up, they wouldn't talk to anybody. I mean, they were just like people who were shell-shocked. And they saw something. And even Admiral Brevard, who has had a wonderful reputation, he had two diaries. One of them is very well known and one isn't so well known. And he talks about flying into the inner earth and meeting people, creatures, you know.
2: Yeah. Yeah, I've read the Bird Diaries, and I'm still not entirely sold on it, only because it'd be great to find out really the source

0: that's, in other words, let me put it this way. There's a hidden history. The governments of the world, we know the French government came out with the Comey report. We know that the Belgian government, the Mexican government, the Japanese, the UK, all have admitted in the reality and the existence of UFOs. And just recently, now the United States is beginning to do the same thing. So we've got that red triangle, which is back-engineered so-called alien technology.
1: A stripped-up version in red.
0: Yeah, yeah.
1: The sports model.
0: The sports model. Thank you, Mr. Lazar. So
1: yeah.
0: With that in mind, what happens with full-blown disclosure? Full-blown disclosure. Mile-wide craft in the sky, scout ships going back and forth, all the news media, everybody's trained on this thing, everything shuts down, the internet breaks, it's like cameras are on this thing, people are being asked questions, leaders of the world are meeting with the aliens. What do you think happens?
1: It's going to be so chaotic, it's really hard to imagine. But with the help of programs like yours and others,
0: thank you.
1: There are going to be a lot who have also been prepared for it. So they'll be able to deal with the shock of it all better than people who have not been exposed to it. So you're doing your part in preparation.
0: Well, let me ask you something. You know, when I was at the UFO conference in Arkansas, I mean, we were talking about implants. That's part of my presentation. And I presented this guy, his name was, in the film, we changed his name, Bill. It's not his real name, but we used that. We blotted his face out. And he was abducted and taken and implanted when he was 5 years old. How do we know that? Because he remembers it. The first time the Greys came, he fought them, and they fled. The second time, they didn't do that. They took him right through the ceiling. And when I even say that, most people go, that's impossible. Like, no, it's not. I mean, we're talking quantum physics, quantum mechanics, and string theory. That's whoever these entities are, they can manipulate space, time, matter, and energy. So my question to you, as was my question to the audience, how many of you think abducting a five-year-old boy against his parents' wishes and doing who knows what to him, but also implanting him, is a good thing? Mary, not one hand went up. Not one hand went up. Your thoughts?
1: I agree. I think anybody who takes people against their will and does things to them, that's wrong. And I don't think it's, you know, right at all. Now, the only difference in the way I think and the way you think is that I think we limit God. And God is the creator of the entire universe. And there are life forms out there that are in his creations. So I don't think all aliens are bad. But I do think there are bad aliens. There was one man that we talked to, and he'd had bad experiences with reptilians, which I think are really creepy.
0: Yeah.
1: And we talked to him, and he did the praying, and he never had that experience again. But one night, somebody that would be described like a more magnificent human being appears at the foot of his bed. He had a condition at that point that looked like he was going to die. The next morning, he woke up, and he was totally healed. So that was a being of either spiritual or the benevolent aliens, like the Pleiadians. And he was helped. They never bothered him again. He just needed healing, and they showed up. So I don't think we can think that all aliens are bad. And if we are the highest that God has been able to create, we are minimizing who God is, because I think he can do better than what mankind's managing to do right now. We've become a very, very violent, awful creation, and I just don't think this is the best he can do.
0: Yeah, the planet is in a place of absolute turmoil, but of course, you know, the biblical prophetic narrative tells us all this. It speaks of lawlessness in the last days. There's a whole punch list, which I won't get into. But, you know, men will be lovers of themselves, boasters, proud. I mean, there's a whole list of things. Disrespectful for parents. Everything at that list was written 2,000 years ago. We're living it. All one needs to do is look at the 6 o'clock news. But this is the $64,000 question, which, you know, and Richard Shaw, my good friend,

0: And the co-producer of the Watcher series and I used to go back and forth about this all the time. He held your position that, you know, that if these are, if the universe is so big and God is, you know, there's other people out there. And my position is this, what if it's holographic? What if this is all there is and we're in some kind of a holograph deal? And what if we're it? You know what I'm saying? And it's like, at that point, it's like, yeah.
1: You can make yourself go crazy.
0: Yeah.
1: We don't know the answer to that one.
0: Of course not. We will know. You know, what got you into this, you know, the whole ufology? What was, I mean, obviously you had some experience way back, which drew you in, just like I did. So what happened?
1: Okay. Long before the website was ever started, I lived in Cocoa Beach, between Patrick Air Force Base and the Space Center. So I saw the launches. I also saw UFOs that you could see out over the ocean.
0: Wow.
1: Also got to meet some of the people who work for NASA, including Clark McClellan. He is the one who saw the tall alien on the space, what do you call it?
0: Space station?
1: The space station, yeah. And so I talked to these people who have seen things, and that really began to get my interest.
0: And then you started the website.
1: No, the website was many years later. That was back in the 80s. I started doing research and actually started lecturing about UFOs around Florida, and I traveled all over the state talking about that. But that was back in the 80s, and the website was started in 2008.
0: Okay.
1: And that was inspired because of, you know, so many sightings over cashiers.
0: Now, I want you to describe what Cashiers is, because it's, you know, skyshipsovercashiers.com, skyshipsovercashiers.com. So, you know what Cashiers is. I've been there once. I kind of know what it is. But describe it and why you named the site the way you named it.
1: Well, the way the site has developed, I probably wouldn't have chosen that name. But at the time we got started, we were focused on Cashiers. And it's a mountaintop community that's very busy in the summertime when all the flatlanders want to cool off, and it becomes a quiet place in the wintertime. It's not a big place, and it is near a mountain called Whiteside Mountain. We figured that maybe that mountain is an omni for the UFOs, because it's made of granite and crystal. And as you know, crystal is to this day used in computers and watches and electronics. And so we guessed that maybe that is like an omni for them to come in on.
0: Wow, interesting. And so tell us about some of the sightings that you yourself have seen.
1: Mine are not as dramatic as the ones I report on. I've just seen the blips in the sky and nothing real dramatic. But I certainly have talked to people and seen the photos from those people that are astronomical. I think it's very important for everybody to be able to have a chance to find things on their own. And I periodically check on a NASA SOHO photo site, and it shows big objects around the moon. And these are huge objects.
0: Huge objects, right.
1: Much bigger than Jupiter. Anyhow, specifically on July 17th, this big, huge one appeared in the SOHO camera. And I just checked it before your show, and it's still there. Now, that's very unusual. That's, I don't know how many days that would be now, but at the time I posted the story, it had been up for a little over 2 weeks, and it's still there.
0: Wow.
1: We were very fortunate that a number of years ago, a man from the Netherlands contacted us, and he had taken NASA SOHO photos, and he had used his computer to get rid of the debris and the interference. And the images are just phenomenal. If you go to Global Links, I think his pictures are all from 2013 and 2014, and you can just scroll through and see how big and how detailed and how the shapes are so much different than what we would ever expect.
0: Yeah, I mean, these are, I've seen some of what you're talking about. These are structures. I mean, this isn't some Photoshopped anomaly or, you know, something that like looks like something but it isn't. These are structures. They're very detailed.
1: Right. And so again, go to the 2013 and 2014 sections and just scroll through it. They'll jump out at you.
0: Wow. So let me ask you something. We're rapidly moving up in the 2020 here. It's going to be here before we know it. We've seen ongoing disclosure, like I mentioned on Tucker Carlson, and it continues. What do you think 2020 holds for us? Just speculate.
1: More of the same. I mean, the governments around the world are being forced to bring out this information. The public is hungry for it, and they're pushing for it. We're just going to learn more and more and more, and more things are going to be revealed.
0: What do you think about the people going to Area 51? I've been there about three or four times.
1: It's stupid.
0: Yeah.
1: I think it's stupid.
0: And why is that?
1: Well, they have been so defensive of that piece of property, even when just one person comes up. Something will prevent that from happening. And I don't think they would be beyond shooting somebody if they violated the no trespass laws.
0: Yeah, I think, and the other thing what people don't get, in order to get there, there's only one road in and out. It's basically a two-lane highway. That's it. I mean, good luck. That's all they got to do. So it's, I understand the thinking, because it's like, wait a minute. If a couple of million people, they can't kill everybody, right? But they're going to kill somebody. But if a couple of million people do that, we'd find out what's down there. And I think that would be fascinating. So on one hand, I wish it would happen.
1: We have a story by a man who designed the security system for Area 51. He also did security for Air Force One. And I'll try to tell this quickly. He went to Tonopah Park, where a number of these people were having a report or a meeting, and this plane pulled up right to the door. And this man dressed in very upscale European dress got off, went in, listened to all the reports, made a few comments, and when he did, he spoke in high German, got back in the plane, and disappeared.
0: Whoa.
1: And the man that we interviewed, he has concluded that the Nazis have not died. They've just kind of gone undercover, and they're very much involved in what we do.
0: You know,
1: he was not happy when he learned that.
0: Yeah, he
1: also died mysteriously.
0: There you go.
1: Thinks was, you know.
0: Yeah, you get too close, and, you know, let's put it this way. You can't bring thousands of German scientists and intelligence officers in Operation Paperclip into our country. Many of them are bona fide occultists and expect everything to be hunky-dory, because it's not going to be hunky-dory. So, look, I agree with you. We're down to pretty much of our time. Close us out. What's next for you? What's on your calendar?
1: Well, I just came back from the Alien Expo in Knoxville. It was this past weekend. And I was so happy that they have had that. That was the first one in Tennessee, one of the few on this part of the country. Almost everything happens on the West Coast. And so when these kind of things start moving to this part of the country, apparently that is indicative of great changes coming.
0: Fantastic. Well, Mary, thank you again for coming on the record. Really appreciate it. It's Skyships, www.skyshipsovercashiers.com. 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And there's a ton of information there. Thank you for what you do. Really appreciate it. Thank you. Thank you so much. Folks, that's all the time we have for. You've been listening to Acceleration Radio right here on KGRA and on the internet on YouTube. We also are on Vimeo, L.A. Marzulli. Thanks for watching. Remember, we'll see you on the air or in the air.
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0: So what we're seeing that little stick figure.
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0: Once again, you are now listening to the Paul McGuire Report. This is Paul McGuire. Wherever you are on planet Earth, wherever you are in the USA, welcome to the Paul McGuire Report. Again, a deep dive searching for truth, truth that will set us free. Okay, let's get right into it. So there's all this discussion right now about were the military actions from the United States bombing Iran with strategic weapons, was that the end of it? People are wondering if this will provoke World War III. It's difficult to conceive that it would provoke World War III, but that's what they're suggesting. Now, this concept of World War III, there's a number of ideas concerning the future of the world and where things like the United States of America can be found, where the nation of Iran and Russia, the European Union, and so on. So many different theories, many different belief systems attempt to chart us into the future. But before we delve into that, I want to go back to one belief system, which was very influential in America, and it was seeded into the American consciousness by a former Confederate general. That part of his bio is usually obscured, but a former Confederate general and a founder of the Freemasonic movement in America, Albert Pike. Now, Albert Pike was, and still is, his work continues, but he was a very powerful individual. He really charted where America was going to go. And in my book, A Prophecy of the Future of America, which was written, by the way, my books, you know, were written years before these things became front and center news stories. So, for example, A Prophecy of the Future of America, copyright 2013, but it could have been written yesterday. So in that book, I talk a great deal about Albert Pike and this Masonic conspiracy to hijack the world, if you will. So in A Prophecy of the Future of America, I have chapter titles like Israel, Illuminati, and World War III. And I talk about Albert Pike. I'll read it, for example. Albert Pike, a leader in the Masonic Order and the Illuminati, received a vision about three world wars, which he described in a letter to another Masonic leader, Mazzini, in August 15th of 1871. Now, this guy Mazzini is a very interesting historical figure. He is a key leader in the Illuminati. He's a key leader in the communist movement. He was a key leader, if not the fundamental leader, for establishing the creation of the mafia in Italy. Mazzini was based in Italy, and he was a leader in Italy. And he created and caused many things to happen on a global scale. So Mazzini must have been hooked up to very, very powerful individuals behind the scenes. So Mazzini launches Albert Pike. He sends Albert Pike to America. And Albert Pike, starting basically from nothing in America, but secretly financed by Mazzini, receives this occultic vision of three world wars, and that they are World War I, World War II, and then finally World War III. And Albert Pike explains how these three world wars, I'm quoting from my book, these three world wars will be necessary to bring in the planned Illuminati New World Order. The symbolism of the plan is plainly displayed on the back of the U.S. dollar, where you see the Illuminati pyramid, the all-seeing eye of Lucifer, with the words Nuvos Order Seclorum, which means New Order of the Ages or New World Order. And on the foundation of the pyramid, we see another statement about the New World Order. And then on the right-hand side of the back of the U.S. dollar, we see a bird that many people think it's an eagle, but really the bird on the right-hand side of the dollar, I believe, as I write in my book, is a artistic rendition of the phoenix bird. Now, the phoenix was a legendary, mythological, occultic bird that represents the New World Order, which is burned up before its creation, and then this phoenix dies burned up in the ashes. But in a counterfeit Christ-like resurrection, the phoenix is resurrected from its status of a burned-up bird dead. The phoenix rises to power once again. And the phoenix represents Pike's vision of the New World Order. You know, going back to Francis Bacon, Sir Francis Bacon believed that the United States of America would be the head of the New World Order. In fact, Sir Francis Bacon believed that the New World Order was embodied in the vision of America. And Sir Francis Bacon was one of the world's leading occultists and had occult visions, communicated with the Enochian angels, and so on and so forth. So when this artwork on the back of the dollar was developed, again, most people thought and continue to think it's an eagle, but it's not an eagle. The phoenix has an occult meaning. In fact, the phoenix appears everywhere. The phoenix appears on some of the monuments of Mars. The phoenix appears in ancient Cydonia. The phoenix appears in places like Phoenix, Arizona. The phoenix appears all over the world because it represents a mystical concept, an occultic concept for the future. Now, also, one of the main areas that the phoenix emerged from was, of all places, shouldn't surprise us, ancient Phoenicia, which is not all that far from where the 200 fallen angels descended upon Mount Hermon. So Albert Pike, his visions were in keeping with the ancient mystery school religions, which of course came out of Babylon, the fountainhead of the mystery school religions. And then, going back to ancient Babylon, this mystery school religion proliferated around the world. Now, it also keyed in on the modern nation of Israel. And as I quote Albert Pike in my book, Pike writes, quote, "The Third World War must be fomented by taking advantage of the differences between the Agent Tour and the Illuminati, between the political Zionists and the leaders of the Islamic world. The war must be conducted in such a way that Islam, the Muslim Arabic world, and the political Zionism of the State of Israel mutually destroy each other. Meanwhile, the other nations, once more divided on this issue, will be constrained to fight to the point of complete physical, moral, spiritual, and economic exhaustion. We shall unleash the nihilists and the atheists, and we shall provoke a formidable social cataclysm, which in all of its horror will show exactly to the nations the effect of absolute theism, origin of savagery, and the most bloody turmoil." Now, we need to zoom in on those words by Albert Pike. First of all, we don't put Albert Pike's visions, his occult visions, we are not to trust in them. We can look at them and analyze them, but they come from a demonic source. So why would we look to a demonic source, aka the father of lies is Satan? Why would we look to a satanic visionary who has satanic visions to give us an accurate depiction of the future? Well, obviously we shouldn't, because we're not supposed to be heeding false prophets and false prophecies. The Bible gives us visions through biblical prophets. Those are the visions that we're to trust in. We're not to trust in occultic visionaries. But this vision of Albert Pike's has had an enormous impact on the world, the military, U.S. politics, and many other areas, because many people in America, especially among the higher levels of American society, they don't embrace a biblical vision. They reject a biblical vision. And as such, they're open, and that is to their demise, by the way, they're open to receiving and acknowledging imperfect occultic visions like the visions that Albert Pike had. So, but here's something that's interesting to observe, and we see this continually throughout history. On one hand, we're not to acknowledge the prophecies and visions of occultic leaders. On the other hand, these occultic groups like the Illuminati and high-level Freemasons, etc., they appear to be able to dip into a kind of retrieval of high-level information by raiding different timelines of consciousness. And by that, I mean, we're not to subscribe to their belief system, but they do keep having on an ongoing basis, they're tapping into something. It's something that's imperfect. It's something that is ultimately demonic, but it is also something that can contain a very dangerous mixture of truths and utter falsehood. So how is it that Albert Pike, this top leader in the Masonic Order, who lived from 1871, no, I'm sorry, his letter, Pike's letter to Mazzini regarding his vision of the three world wars, that was written in 1871. So how is it that Pike could have this vision of World War I, World War II, and World War III before all of them happened? And World War III has not yet officially happened. And he had this occult vision in 1871. And then we know, since this vision, especially when it comes about regarding Israel, when Pike had this vision, the nation of Israel had not yet been reformed. The nation of Israel was only reformed as a nation in 1947. So Pike's occultic vision appears to be gaining a certain degree of information regarding World War I and World War II, which have not happened, and then World War III, which has not happened yet in our lifetime. And so there's a strange phenomena. He is constantly predicting this massive conflict between the Illuminati and the political Zionists and their battle with the leaders of the Islamic world. That conflict, by the way, the whole Islamic world, basically, the whole Arab world, basically, did not really take off in a big way until the Rockefeller companies moved in with their global Standard Oil Corporation, and they began mining for oil beneath the sands of the desert, and in the process, they cut deals with the various Arab and Muslim nations who got a nice percentage of all the oil that was gathered under the surface of the desert. And suddenly, all of these nations, which were essentially just a bunch of sand and dust and tents, became these booming economic powers, and in some cases, military powers, and building futuristic cities like Dubai and other things. The whole thing took off. In addition, also, Iran, the leading exporter of terrorism in the world to this day, also benefited greatly by the oil deposits under the surface of Iran. So how is it that Pike was able to predict this? I theorize, because I don't believe he was receiving accurate occult information. I think that was delusionary information. But I do believe, at least theoretically, I believe that this ability of people like Albert Pike to predict three world wars, it stems from having a secret insider's knowledge of the great geopolitical battles that were pre-planned to occur way before 1871. These giant pre-planned political battles, I believe, were mapped out by the globalist elite and the Illuminati. You know, going back to 1776, the Illuminati was birthed in 1776. So they go back a long time. So this vision, I mean, Albert Pike had his vision in 1871. That's around 100 years after the American Revolution in 1776. And it was 1776 that the Illuminati was birthed. So I believe that the globalist elite, the Illuminati, the heads of the occult secret societies, the very top-level people, they had mapped out and planned these geopolitical battles over 100 years or more before they actually occurred. So it doesn't necessarily mean that Pike, in actuality, had some kind of supernatural occultic vision. Rather, I believe that Pike was given inside information from the Illuminati elite. And that would have, a representative of the Illuminati elite would have been Mazzini in Italy, who, by the way, also directed Albert Pike to create such organizations as not only the Freemasons in America in a larger way than ever before, but also he designed the creation of the KKK, the Ku Klux Klan, with their white robes and their militant racist beliefs. Okay, so that's what we're really looking at. So according to Albert Pike in his vision, this battle, which I believe is being stirred up behind the scenes by the elite, this battle between the Illuminati, the political Zionists, and the leaders of the Islamic world is deliberately being energized. In fact, if you look at Albert Pike's actual statement where he's writing Mazzini, he gives away the reality of what's really happening with his vision of three world wars. Let me read the first sentence he writes in this communication. Quote, "The third world war must be fomented by taking advantage of the differences caused by the agentur of the Illuminati between political Zionists and the leaders of the Islamic world. The war must be conducted in such a way that Islam, the Muslim Arabic world, and political Zionism, the state of Israel, mutually destroy each other." Okay, so he's giving this away. There's an unseen or invisible hand moving in history. The exact words that Pike uses to Mazzini are, quote, "The Third World War must be fomented." That means energized, stirred up, manufactured. Pike is telling us that this isn't just some supernaturally birthed series of wars. He's calling for this Third World War to be fomented, to be produced, to be energized, to be planned, to be financed by differences that are created by a number of secret agents, agentur, of the Illuminati. So when you read that carefully and utilize your critical thinking skills, you see that Albert Pike is actually telling us that World War III and these other world wars are going to be the product of political, military agitation in the Middle East, financed, created, and generated by the Illuminati. And then on one hand, the other side, the political Zionists, will also be stirred up by the Illuminati to fight with the Islamic world. So what you see in this long sentence is that World War III, which some people say we're on the edge of right now, it didn't come about just through some supernatural thing. It happened because there were invisible agents with endless monies financing it, because it accomplishes the total global endgame of the Illuminati. So, then Albert Pike writes that the goal of stirring up this World War III, that the Illuminati has a specific goal in stirring up World War III, and the specific goal is to create a geopolitical environment in all the other nations in the world once World War III erupts that will be divided on this issue, and they will be pulled into it and fight to a point of complete physical, moral, spiritual, and economic exhaustion. So Pike is telling us that the strategy behind World War III is to drain the nations all over the world, including America, to drain the nations of their money, of their sanity, of their moral and spiritual values, to completely flush it all down the toilet, if you will. So that they want to break the spirit. Listen, the goal of the Illuminati is to break the spirits of mankind. And most strategically, the goal of the Illuminati, if they can get away with it, is to break the spirits of Christians. You understand what I'm telling you? There's something here to be learned. And then Pike writes that this total destruction of the nations of the world will then create the perfect environment for the Illuminati to secretly unleash the nihilists. And as we know, nihilism means a belief in total, total immoral anarchy. Nothing has meaning. Nothing has value. We need to destroy and burn up everything. That's what a nihilist is. And so the Illuminati, according to Pike, they're going to unleash the nihilists and the atheists who shall provoke. These are like, you know, the way to describe the mindset of the nihilists and the atheists is that they're like scavenger humanoid beasts. They're soulless beasts that are seeking to devour anything in their path. And so Pike writes, "The Illuminati shall provoke a formidable social cataclysm, which in all its horror will show clearly to the nations the effect of absolute atheism, origin of savagery, and the most bloody turmoil." Now look, you need to read that. You need to activate your brain to 100% activation. You need to look at those words. You need to process those words. The time is way too late in the day to be the perpetual evangelical dummy. For decade after decade after decade, for the last 200 years especially, evangelicals, Bible-believing Christians, and so-called Christians had, for the larger percentage part of that group of people, they've been AWOL from the spiritual battle, AWOL from the intellectual battle. Those days are over. Anyone who thinks we're going to win or be victorious adopting that kind of mindset is a fool. We need to become razor sharp in every respect, and we need to exercise our spiritual discernment. We need to process and fully understand what's happening around us so that we can defeat it. Because if we fail to understand on the deeper strategic levels what's happening all around us, we're going to go down so hard it'll make your head spin. Your children will go down, your grandchildren will go down. America will be turned into a totalitarian digital hellhole. I'm not exaggerating one iota. I'm saying that after spending over 50 years researching these subjects. Okay. This, when you really process what this incredibly influential leader behind the scenes in America to this day is saying, it is obviously the words of a satanic, possessed, demonic, possessed man. When I read you words like, the goal of the Illuminati, according to one of its leaders, is to create a social cataclysm, which in all its horror, will show clearly to the nations. So what he's saying is we're going to unleash such a degree of chaos in America and the world. We're going to energize a destructive social cataclysm so brutal that it's going to create an environment of hell on earth, of unbelievable savagery, and of the most bloody turmoil. That means conflict in the streets, conflict in the suburbs, conflict in the places of political power. There will be nowhere to be safe because people will be running amok in the streets of America. No, I'm not exaggerating. I'm not making this up. This is the documented planning. These people have trillions of dollars to implement their policies. Get a grip. And they're very much invested in doing this. Now, in a moment, we're going to come back and expose more and give you answers. This is the kind of information we need to spread far and wide. It's not going to do us any good strategically if just you and I and some others know about it. It has to be spread far and wide, and we're in the process of doing that with a book project and a film project, but I need you to stand with me, first and foremost as serious prayer warriors, activists, and then asking God what you can contribute, because you're financing spiritual warfare. That's what you're really doing. And you can do that safely and securely now by going to paulmcguire.us. We'll be back in just a moment. This is the Paul McGuire Report. Okay, so let's dive deeper and really grab a hold of what these historical truths are communicating to us. In recent weeks, and even before that, there has been an endless discussion, especially in the last 2 weeks, with the release of Epstein files everywhere. And what we see is worse than anything we could possibly have imagined. What we see is a very powerful man who learned to network with the most powerful people in the world, the billionaires, the trillionaires. A man who is part of secret societies, evidenced by the fact that he has a temple of ISIS on his own private Epstein Island, and he has a temple of ISIS on his islands in the Bahamas. And in addition to that, in his Zorro Ranch complex, he has secret laboratories to create a master race using his own DNA, impregnating girls with his own DNA. He wants to create a master race. Now, we see this concept is one that the Illuminati and the billionaire, trillionaire class has been enamored with for a long time. going back to the Rockefeller genetic laboratories and genetic experimentation located in Cold Spring Harbor, New York City. And it was by observing the genetic and DNA laboratories in Cold Spring Harbor, New York City. This is where Adolf Hitler, the head of Nazi Germany, got his ideas about how to artificially breed a genetically superior, a DNA superior master race, according to his vision, in Nazi Germany. He got his ideas from observing the scientific research that was going on with the Rockefeller laboratories in Cold Spring Harbor, New York City. Not New York City, New York State. So Epstein networked with men. Now, I'm not saying that these men, I'm simply mentioning the men that he networked. For obvious reasons, I'm not going to accuse any person, whether there may be evidence or not accrued against them. That's for a court of law to decide, and I have to be careful how I say what I'm saying. But it's interesting that Epstein networked with people like Bill Gates. Bill Gates has heavily been involved in genetic DNA research and all kinds of things. The founder of Palantir has been involved in genetic research. Epstein donated something like $320 million, allegedly, to MIT and learned from MIT scientists how to do genetic experimentation, genetic modification. So when you go back to the world's elite and their secret societies, and I'm talking about Aldous Huxley, author of Brave New World, and Julian Huxley, the father of transhumanism, the creator of Common Core, and the first signer of the Humanist Manifesto. The Huxley family, the Huxley brothers, Julian and Aldous Huxley, the Huxley family was an elite family in Great Britain where a lot of this heady intellectual stuff came from. And you go back a number of generations in the Huxley family to the time of Charles Darwin. It was a Huxley who was the champion of Charles Darwin's theory of evolution. Without the Huxley brother, way back then, Charles Darwin would not have written his theory on evolution. He was encouraged by one of the Huxleys. And one of the Huxleys, he was called Darwin's bulldog for his thunderous defense of Charles Darwin's theory of evolution, even though privately, Darwin's bulldog allegedly did not even believe in all the tenets of Darwinian evolution. He still promoted it. Why? He promoted it because the very concept of Darwinian evolution, which states that man comes from nothing except random chance evolution, Darwin's bulldog championed it because it shot down belief in the biblical God. So it accomplished the agenda of the elite. Whether it was true or not was secondary to some of these men. And now, yes, we are. Right now, we're on the precipice of one of the greatest changes. A seismic planetary change in consciousness is about to shake planet Earth with an intellectual, physical, spiritual violence. And what I'm talking about is that the theory of evolution has been on hard times for a long time. In other words, they have collected over 80 million fossil records, and they don't have one fossil record out of 80 million that even remotely proves that the Darwinian evolutionary theory is true. That's why it's still called a theory. And so, even though the educational systems in America and the governmental systems in America are continuing to finance, promote, and dominate the consciousness of young people by pounding into their heads the erroneous theory of evolution, credible scientists who are outside being under the thumb of control education, control laboratories, and control government agencies, independent but brilliant.
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0: Scientists have been chipping away and exposing the flagrant errors in Darwinian evolution. So Darwinian evolution is ready to fall apart. It's ready to implode. It's just being kept alive artificially. And what most likely the scientists, the school systems, the educational systems, medicine, science, and all facets of the power centers of our society, they're about ready to move very quickly and abandon, maybe not completely, but they're going to abandon a great deal of Charles Darwin's theory of evolution and replace it with some kind of alien genesis theory. And alien genesis theory is a term I coined to encapsulate, you know, the theories popularized by von Daniken in his book, Chariots of the Gods, and all the other promoters of this Chariots of the Gods theory. And that theory and that idea, and this is going to go along with the great disclosure coming up very soon, probably it's going to ignite around July of this year. And the disclosure, among the things it's going to reveal, I believe, it's going to reveal a massive download of so-called facts that they believe will prove that the human race did not come about through random evolution. The human race did not come about because some kind of biblical God created the human race, according to these people. But the human race came about, you and I came about, because an alien race traveled to planet Earth many, many thousands of years ago, if not millions of years ago. And by traveling to planet Earth via UFO travel and flying to Earth via UFO travel, alien beings began to walk on the face of planet Earth, and they created the human race, or more likely, according to their theory, that this alien race looked upon human women with sexual desire, and they mated with them, and the mating then would be occur between this alien ET race mating with a female human race, creating a hybrid species of human alien DNA, which they claim exists now. And this hybrid of alien human DNA is how the human race finally became what it is today. Now, you probably know already from hearing me talk or hearing about this in other from other sources that this alien genesis theory, that planet Earth was seeded by an alien race traveling to planet Earth via UFOs, you probably realized already that this sounds very, very close to the account in Genesis where the fallen angels descend upon the Earth. The fallen angels, 200 fallen angels, the Enochian angels, descend upon Mount Hermon. They look upon human women with physical desire. The fallen angels mate with human women, and then they produce the hybrid race that consists of the human female DNA with the human female genetic code, and it creates a hybrid creation when it is connected to fallen angel DNA or fallen angel genetic code, which is the Genesis account, which is the primary reason, I believe, the primary reason God destroys all the human beings, all the fish, all the birds, all living creatures. The primary reason God destroys all of creation, with the exception of Noah and his family, with the exception of all the living species who are allowed to go on the great ark, two by two, male by female, with the exception of those people and those species that go upon the ark, God intentionally destroys all living creation, all living species. He destroys with a great flood. He wipes them out. Now, the only logical, theological explanation for God doing that is the primary reason for the great flood of Noah was not to judge mankind for its wickedness and evil. Yes, it is true when you read that account in the book of Genesis that God observed that the world was filled with unprecedented evil, unprecedented violence, and that is an abomination to God. But what caused the trigger to be pulled on the flood judgment, what caused the sins of mankind to go way above and beyond even the violence and the sick activity, what caused God to release a great flood to destroy all of creation was the fact that the fallen angels came down to the earth and strategically mated with human females, thus contaminating, thus polluting their DNA in the birth and creation of a hybrid race, which is a mixture of human female DNA that connects with fallen angel DNA, creating a hybrid creature with a brand new non-human genetic code. Now, what we have to understand is this is no small thing in the eyes of God. God is the rightful, infinite, personal, living God of the universe. God is the Creator, capital C, who created everything. He created the creation. He created mankind. He created every living species according to the God-designed genetic code. And God created men and women, the Bible says. The Bible says, in the image of God, He created them. Who's it them? Male and female, Adam and Eve. In the image of God, He created them. Both male and female, He created them. So God created Adam and Eve, all men and women, in His own image, in His own genetic DNA image. Mankind is the highest, people always mix this up, but mankind is the highest level creation that God created. And mankind, men and women, Adam and Eve, all of mankind, has been created in the image of God, and it has the highest level of endorsement by God for a special purpose. And so every human being, every man and woman carries the DNA of God, the pure DNA of God, the pure genetic code of God. And therefore, it is only men and women created in the image of God with intact DNA from God that can be saved, that the blood of Jesus Christ can forgive them of all their sins. It's only genetically pure human men and women that can put their faith in Christ for salvation, that can receive the free gift of salvation, that can be born again, and that can enter the kingdom of heaven and live for all eternity. In addition, it is only those men and women that have 100% authentic human DNA that can be given a brand new glorified body by God and enter the kingdom of heaven. Any counterfeit attempt to enter the kingdom of heaven is not acceptable to a holy God. So, synthetic humans, transhumanist humans, clone humans, fallen angel, human female humans, all the other genetic DNA counterfeits don't qualify as being 100% human, and therefore their sins can't be forgiven, they can't enter the kingdom of heaven, and they can't receive a brand new glorified body. God's plan, make no mistake about this, God's plan was planned from the beginning to be carried out by men and women who have the pure 100% DNA of God, the genetic code of God. And that's a law of God, and it's undoable. And we need to understand that. And we also need to understand that Satan, the fallen angels, the demons, and all those people who choose to serve Lucifer as God, that they do not have, in the end result, they don't have, if they've participated or are the offspring of cloning, the offspring of mating with human, Nephilim mating with human females, or Rephaim mating with human females, or fallen angels mating with human females, if they're the genetic descendants, then they aren't 100% human. And therefore, they cannot be saved, they cannot enter the kingdom of God. Because God's love for mankind is so overwhelming, God's love for mankind is so intense that God says in His Word, for God so loved the world that He gave His only begotten Son, that whosoever should believeth in Him should not perish but have eternal life. That message of salvation is available. Jesus Christ dying on the cross is available to every being who's 100% authentic human being and has the DNA of God in him or her. Okay, this is the Paul McGuire Report. Visit paulmcguire.us. You can donate safely and securely at paulmcguire.us. We will be back in just a moment. Once again, you are listening to the Paul McGuire Report. This is Paul McGuire. Okay, so back to the United Nations, whose goal from its creation and the United Nations building and the grounds around it in Manhattan, where I've shot a lot of video, was financed by the Rockefeller family in 1947. and the spiritual doctrine that is the foundation of the United Nations comes from Lucis Trust, which was formerly called Lucifer Trust or Lucifer Publishing. But people protested because it was too much Lucifer talk and it bothered a lot of people. So they hid it in the name or title Lucis Trust. And when you read these UN documents, you see what the game plan, remember, Lucis means Lucifer. These are followers of Lucifer. When you have large numbers of Christians who, A, don't know that they're involved in a spiritual war at this present moment, when you have large numbers of Christians who don't even know who their spiritual enemy is, when you have large numbers of Christians who don't know how to wear and use their spiritual armor, you have a serious problem, and you and I must be the standard bearers of the light. Now, here is the goal of this very powerful globalist elite institution called the United Nations. And they have a militant agenda, and they're moving forward with their agenda right now. And they're going to accomplish their agenda if there is nobody to stand them down in the Spirit of God in a peaceful, lawful way. Number one, according to their own documentation at the UN, their goal is, number one, to push God out of the schools. And they have been very, very successful in pushing God out of the schools. Extremely successful. I remember when I was a little boy going to school, you could say a little prayer at your desk if you wanted to. There was the Ten Commandments were posted in the lobby of the entrance of the school. And there were other things that were no big deal. And then I saw it being ripped out of the school system incrementally. Every couple of years, there would be some new attack on the school system, and hidden secretive forces would be more militant. And they would always win, by the way. They would always win. They would always get the victory of ripping God out of the schools, which really was all about ripping God out of the hearts and minds of the school children, just like the communists would do, except these were ultimately Luciferians. So that's one of the agendas of the United Nations. You think the UN and Bono, the singer of U2 or whatever group he's part of now, he's your friend? No, he's not. He's on this side. I don't care what he says with his mouth. It means nothing. We judge people by their actions. Okay, these people, you're being sucker punched by so many Christian celebrities in the media. It's pathetic. I don't listen to people who say they're Christians and how much they love Jesus Christ, and then they are card-carrying members of Luciferian organizations. You got to use your God-given brains and discernment. Number one, push God out of the schools. So how can Bono be this spokesperson for the UN and the Great Reset when their goal is to, number one, push God out of the schools? This is just what the devil would like. Set up a bunch of dupes and stooges. Dupes and stooges. I like the sound of the words because they kind of have a punch to them. When you have Christians who are praising Bono for being a Christian, and when you have Christians who believe, and all the other pseudo-Christians, I'm not judging people falsely. They claim to be Christians. They claim to believe in Jesus. So if that's the case, how can you claim to believe in Jesus and then simultaneously you've become the official spokesperson for UN organizations and globalist organizations here's just some of their goals. Wake up and smell the coffee, Bono. Push God out of the schools. How are you going to... That was a burp electronically from my... Push God out of the schools. How are you going to... That was a burp electronically from my laptop. How are you going to...

parents got divorced when I was a young boy, okay? But the weird thing in New York City, the weird thing about it in New York City, that when I was a boy back in New York City, I didn't know anybody. Nobody in my neighborhood, nobody I knew had parents that divorced. My parents were one of the first people among the middle class in New York City at that time to actually get divorced. It was shocking to all my friends' parents. It was like I was the only one who came from a divorced parent's home. I was the only one. It was like unheard of. My father had to fly down to Mexico to get the paperwork, the legal paperwork process to get an official divorce. And why did that happen? Because my parents were humanists. Okay. Now, as the years passed by, since I was a little boy and it was like I was the only one I knew who got divorced, now people say to my children, this is the irony. I was the only one in my neighborhood and many neighborhoods in New York City whose parents got divorced. Okay. But many decades have passed by since that event happened. And today people constantly say to my children, especially when they were in school, they say to them, gee, mom and dad, you are the only parents that we know of in all of our schools that are still married. Everybody else we know got divorced. And my kids all went to Christian schools of one kind or another. So that's an irony, but it's deeper than that. It's deeper than that. Now, today, after all those decades, what happened to me is so common. Coming from a divorced home, and the rate of divorce is so massive, it's not even a blip on the radar screen. So they've been successful, haven't they? You think it was just people didn't get along and blah, blah, blah, blah. No, there was a hidden, invisible hand behind the promotion of a divorce culture. The goal of the globalists, when they have infinite money, is to break the traditional Judeo-Christian family concept. How do you do that? Promote divorce. Promote sexual immorality. Make it legitimate to have affairs. Make affairs seem normal. Promote sex before marriage. Belittle the marital unit. Promote pornography, because pornography will often cause affairs and immorality that cause divorce. So if you promote that, you're creating a desensitized environment. And then you mess with the young children's sexual identities. You confuse the heck out of them. You bombard them with contradictory images, like, are you female or are you male? Should you be, if you're female, should you have been a male? If you're male, should you have been a female? Then finance the transgender operations without the parents even knowing about it. All these things create sexual identity confusion, which has the end result of breaking down the family unit. Huxley portrayed this in his book, Brave New World. So this is a spiritual battle for the future. It's not just, if you think this is just due to the selfishness and narcissism and lust or whatever of people, yeah, that's part of it. But you're not looking at the root of it. You're looking at the after effects. The root of it is there's a trillion-dollar organization controlling the minds of everyone, and they have a goal to use their mass media and education and everything else to break the traditional Judeo-Christian family concept. It's a planned destruction. Let's see what else the UN and Lucifer Trust. Plus, by the way, I mean, how much more do you need besides being told that the name of the organization is Lucifer Trust? Okay. They even have pledges that they're promoting. Okay, so here's one of the pledges that they're promoting. I pledge allegiance, instead of pledging allegiance to America, which happened when I was a kid, now a lot of schools are promoting a new pledge of allegiance, where it says, quote, I pledge allegiance to the world, to care for the earth, sea, and air, to honor every living thing with peace and justice everywhere. That's hollow, and it's godless, and it's destructive. It doesn't hold a society or a person together because it's built on a lie. Number three, remove all the restrictions concerning sex. So their other plan is to remove all the restrictions regarding free sex. And I don't want to get into this because I've got into it before. You show, if you look at the literature, the photos, the videos that

0: they're showing kids starting in like first grade and they move up. By the time they hit third grade, and may even be younger, the kids are being exposed to quadruple X pornography, hard porno of every kind, but not just being exposed to it, they're promoting that they should be sex positive. Sex positive simply means you should be, if you want to be normal, you should be indulging aggressively in every form of sex under the sun. And I don't want to get into the specific sex acts and how many people and all the rest of this stuff, but it's gung-ho with no holds barred. Well, what does that do? That destroys the family unit. It's just strategy to destroy the family unit. And so these people, they are promoting total removal of any restrictions at all on sex. And they're pounding home the message, the lie, that sex, well, no, it's a partial lie, partial truth. According to them, sex is the biggest joy, and Christianity robs people of this. People must be freed to enjoy. Afraid to turn the page, for crying out loud. I'm literally afraid to turn the page because I don't know, my God, what nonsense these people are going to come up next. Okay. People must be freed to enjoy it, unlimited sex any way you want it, without any restrictions. Now, where this inevitably goes, and this, you need to turn the light bulb on your head. I promise you that you're going to see the following mind shift happen. Intentionally. They have been promoting adult child sex for a long, long time, but it's been somewhat underground. Now it's coming out on the open, especially with this Epstein thing. And the way they're going to get rid of the shock and horror of the Epstein thing is they're going to super promote, using propaganda, scientific mind control, advertising techniques, you name it, they're going to promote like crazy adult child sex, which is commonly known as pedophilia. They're going to promote it. They started already. They just held back a little bit because of the embarrassment of Epstein. And what this will do is this will legally open the floodgates for predators to attack children of all ages because now it's normal and encouraged. Talk about finding ways to permanently screw up a girl or a boy's mind. When people are molested, it affects them for a lifetime. Incest, they'll promote incest. You think they won't? They're promoting it already. Incest, pedophilia, and yes, the unthinkable. Promoting, and I'm not going to get into the description of the activities, but when you read the Epstein files, what are available, it wasn't just pedophilia. It was pedophilia without, where children are used in videos or they're used as human toys. In the most violent, hurtful, painful, aggressive, violent acts of sex, and that shouldn't even be called sex. I don't know what you would call it. It's sexual violence, unspeakable sexual violence being done to little children, and yes, babies. Yes, babies. Look, wake up! Some of you are so lazy that you protect your apathy as if it's a virtue. It's not a virtue to say nothing when little babies and little children, little boys and little girls and little boy babies and little girl babies are being violently sexually abused so badly it requires surgery. And in some cases, a lot more than we would like to admit as a society, little boys and little girls appear to be dying, killed, murdered for sadistic pleasure, for the drinking of blood in the search for adrenochrome. And there are allegations of, this is pretty deep stuff. I'll probably get censored for all eternity for telling the truth. We're talking about the unspeakable, which means nobody wants to talk about it. But the unspeakable simply is cannibalism, the murdering and killing of children, the drinking of the children's blood, the securing of large numbers of children across borders illegally for the purposes of drinking blood, cannibalism, and satanic sex rituals, which are unspeakable to describe. I haven't seen all the Epstein files. I haven't looked at any visual file, and I don't intend to. I don't want stuff stuck in my head that I can never get out for the rest of my life. I've heard allegations from people and reputable sources that there were connections to cannibalism, pedophilia, the deliberate murdering of children, and human behavior by the adults against children and babies that is so violent, so sickening, so out there that you must have in your satanic sex rituals, you must have brought in demons into yourself. The only way anyone who claims to be a human, the only way you could do the kinds of things that were redacted is that you had to been possessed by a demon or demons. Or we don't like to talk about this in the Christian church. When somebody is not authentically born again, which simply means they don't have the Spirit of God inside of them, not only have they been given over to a reprobate mind, that means you're given over to a mind of total spiritual darkness, but if you're not born again and you've given your mind over to a reprobate mind, you are so depraved as an individual, you no longer have any remnant of a human conscience. You no longer have even the microscopic inkling of right and wrong, and you are capable of doing the most grotesque, demonic abominations to other people, like little boys and little girls and little babies, and you are capable of doing anything, like the Nazis were capable of doing anything. The MKUltra people are capable of doing anything. We have a lot of people on planet Earth right now that are capable, apparently, of doing absolutely anything in terms of total unleashed evil on other human beings and little babies and little girls, that it's beyond the capacity of anybody that has the Spirit of God in them. It's beyond our capacity to compute how this monstrosity could even occur, because we don't get it. I mean, we do get it in terms of moral accountability, but we don't get it. So we run from it. I want to say something to you about running from it. The worst sin of all, please listen to me very carefully. Some of you are not going to like what I say. The worst sin of all, I've never said this before, so I'm formulating it as I'm speaking it now, but I feel led to say it, and I don't even know what I'm going to say. God help me. The worst sin of all may be not the giving yourself over to a reprobate mind in which you don't have a conscience anymore. Could it be that the worst sin of all is that you have the mind of Christ, you have the Holy Spirit in you, and yet when you know credible information about how this ultra-satanic stuff is going on, you choose, you're born again. You have the Spirit of God inside you, but you choose to run away and hide from any responsibility that a knowledge of the dark deeds brings. In other words, could it be that the worst and most vile category that God sees is those people who somehow find out what's going on, are aware of what's going on to little babies and little boys and little girls and so on and so forth, and yet those people choose to do nothing? They won't fight it spiritually, they won't fight it strategically and practically, and they won't do anything in a valid effort to rescue and deliver the victims of pedophilia, child sex trafficking, satanic sex rituals, et cetera, et cetera. You know, I'm going to be really honest with you. When I do a program like this, especially this one, there is a heaviness. I feel it right now. There's a heaviness that comes upon me. It's like wearing a 20,000-pound overcoat made of lead. There's a heaviness that comes upon me that no human can bear. And I think that heaviness that I'm experiencing right now as I'm talking to you is the knowledge that we all collectively have a responsibility to those little baby boys and girls and those little children, or whatever age these people are that are being kidnapped, abused, and destroyed. That we have a responsibility before God to first pray, and second, as the Lord, only as the Lord leads and guides, not as a fool running to battle, not knowing what he's doing. This is a very explosive demonic issue. You got to have a strategy, but you can start praying. You can start praying, and don't allow the devil to lie to you and tell you you're not qualified to pray. That's a lie of the devil. Through the blood of Jesus, when you appropriate it, you are qualified to pray. You are qualified to pray. So we must pray. In fact, I would like to pray just a brief prayer. Why? Because I can't stand the heaviness. The heaviness is also a burden from the Holy Spirit. Would you join me in this quick, but I believe vitally important prayer? Say it out loud or say it privately. Lord Jesus Christ, all of us come to you now through the blood of Jesus, which means we plead the blood of Jesus over our lives, our families' lives. We plead the blood of Jesus upon ourselves and receive your righteousness by faith. And we plead the blood of Jesus over all the institutions and people affected by this in the name of Jesus. Father, we come into your throne room and we lift up the little boys and the little girls. We lift up the little babies, male and female. We lift up whatever age category the victims of this thing are. Lord, we lift up the victims of violent satanic ritual pedophilia. We lift up the victims of MKUltra. We lift up the victims of violent sexual abuse. We lift up the victims of torture, rape, murder that's going on in America. The biggest sex trafficking day in the world is Super Bowl day in America. We lift that up to you, God, in the name of Jesus. And Lord, we repent for our sins and we repent for the sins of our nation for allowing this. And we come to you now in the name of Jesus, God, and we ask that you'd send the power of your Holy Spirit to strengthen and comfort all these little children and adults that are being violently abused. And we ask, God, that you would send in your angels to rescue them, deliver them, quicken law enforcement, purge our law enforcement system of counterfeits and of infiltration by betrayers, and rescue, God. We ask in the name of Jesus that you would open your eyes of your children to our collective responsibility in this, God, in the name of Jesus. And we ask in the name of Jesus that you would empower the church, you would set the church on fire to set these people, these young children, these babies free, deliver them. Lord, apprehend by your power those who are energizing this and doing this. Bless the efforts of legitimate law enforcement. Lead them to the perpetrators, arrest the perpetrators, break up the organizational structure, break up the financial structure. Lord, prepare your church for what will be the answer to this prayer and others. When the eruption of disclosure occurs, like vomit out of a volcano, vomiting up the truth of the exploitation, murder, and destruction of precious lives, we ask, God, that you would prepare your church in advance, by your grace, prepare your church in advance to take care of business, which is what you commanded us to do in the New Testament. You commanded us to take care of kingdom business. This is kingdom business. God, we ask, God, your mercy would be poured out upon us. We pray, Father, that you would touch the hearts of some of the perpetrators and break them free and cause them to use their billions of dollars to fight this thing. Bless Trump and his efforts. That's not partisan. He's the only president I've ever heard of before fighting it. Bless him. Wipe away the confusion. In Jesus' name we pray. Amen. Okay, I didn't intend to get into that. The Spirit of God brought me there. I had no choice. And then here I'm going back to my notes on my laptop where it says, remove restrictions on sex. Look, God created sex. There's nothing wrong with sex in its proper place in a married relationship. But sex that leads intentionally to murder and rape and torture, this is an abomination before God. Okay, what else do these lovely people at the UN and Lucifer Trust have in mind for us? Because they are running this thing. Oh, this is number four. I'm laughing. I'm not laughing because it's funny. I'm laughing because I'm nervous. I'm laughing because I'm comfortable discussing their psychotic plan. Sex, this is what they say. Sex is the greatest expression of man's enjoyment in life. What they're basically saying is sex should be your God. Worship it. Man must be free to what? See, a lot of these people are pedophiles in the highest ranks. That's why people must be free to abort unwanted children. People must be free to abort unwanted. That's already happened. If a man can have sex and then live without the consequences of it, this is under the category, if a man can have sex and then live without the consequences, then the same should be true for a woman. I don't know quite what that means. Well, I kind of do, but it's self-explanatory, I guess. Every person develops soul bonds. When a soul bond wears out, a person must be free to divorce. Do you realize how immature? No, you do. You, listening to the Paul McGuire report, you know how infantile, how emotionally immature these people are. Not only pedophiles and sociopaths, but just from a purely psychological appraisal, they have an arrested emotional sexual development. It's like an 11 or 12 year, a 13 year old boy wrote this, or a girl wrote this. This is what these people are saying, that they want to train your children in sex. Every person develops soul bonds or soul ties. So when a soul bond wears out, a person must be free to divorce. This is like infantile sexuality. So, well, you know, the thrill is gone, and when the honeymoon experience is over and you start to get bored or whatever, then you should just hop from one flower to another flower. This is like the most immature, self-destructive belief system you could possibly impart on anybody. But that tells you the level that they're operating at. When one starts to grow, this is the great, you know, the rationale for divorce. When one starts to grow, one must be free to get a divorce. These are lies, and let me tell you why they're lies. They're lies because I was raised in a divorced home before anybody got divorces, and I had, and you never hear me talk about it. I don't whine and complain about it, but when you come from a divorced home, the child's soul is ravaged and wounded, and you have to deal with it over a lifetime. Now, by God's grace, the pain I had to work through was relatively mild. But I can tell you that every person that I've ever met in my life, which is a lot of people, they have been damaged, brutalized, and destroyed by coming from divorced homes. So for these UN elites to promote it as if it's nothing means that they must already have a gargantuan hardness of heart to begin with. Because you don't come out of a divorced home scot-free. And anybody who knows anything knows that. So this is like an evil philosophy. Oh, and then they want you to get rid of any kind of Judeo-Christian religion and replace it with their satanic religion. So they call this diffuse religious radicalism. So if you're a Christian, you're a religious radical. If you're a Satanist or a Luciferian, you're to be praised. I wonder who made up that idea. This is evil stuff. This is toxic. This is radioactive stuff. It'll kill you. And yet this is what this billion-dollar thing is all about. And then they write, Christianity says Jesus is the only way. And then they tell you, the UN is telling you, and the Lucifer Trust is telling you, you can defuse Christians when they say Jesus is the only way by saying the following. This is what they're teaching children to do. Defuse this by A, silencing Christianity. That means using the law to make it illegal for you to speak about the Bible or Jesus Christ. And you can diffuse it by, they say, B, promoting other faiths, the creation of interfaith harmony. Well, when you summarize the Luciferian UN teaching, what they're basically teaching and programming into people is, you can promote, talk about every religion, every prophet, every God you want. That's fine. But if somebody's a Christian, that's evil. If somebody talks about Jesus, that's evil. I mean, it's unabashedly and very evil in its bias. They're not hiding anything. How come the churches and the pastors don't know about the seismic earthquake that's coming their way? How come they don't know about it? And now they tell you to use the media to influence mass opinion. So did you ever wonder who is funding, who is training, who is supplying the supplies, who is organizing all these street demonstrations, promoting all kinds of sexuality, promoting communism and Marxism and Islam? Who's behind it all? The UN and Lucifer Trust use the media to influence mass opinion. They're experts in using the media to influence public opinion. Create mass opinion that is receptive to these values by using TV, film, the press, etc. You use the various media forms in order to do the following. They're telling you what to do. You're going to create, I'm going to paraphrase what they're saying. Okay, use the media to influence mass opinion. Create mass opinion that is receptive to all these values by using TV, film, press. Note well what Western believers call normal. In other words, their agenda is to change what is called normal. In the African church would be pornography. Wait a minute, I'm confused about this. Oh, they're basically saying program people, program mass opinion so that Christians, when they're young, learn to call things like pornography normal. In other words, they're saying use the media to promote the idea that pornography is normal, and not watching pornography or doing whatever pornography is telling you to do, that's abnormal. Debase art in all of its forms. I didn't used to believe this. I used to, oh, come on, this is crazy. But I found out that the debasing of art is intentional. It was funded by the Rockefellers, and they created the promotion of abstract art for the purpose of tearing down a Judeo-Christian consciousness and promoting meaninglessness in life. And then they're telling you that their goal is to corrupt music, corrupt painting, corrupt poetry, and corrupt every expression of the heart and make it obscene, immoral, and occultic. Debase the arts in every way possible. Are you listening to what I'm reading? This is beyond your worst nightmare. I'm giving you documentation of a real plan that is going full force and in total action right now. This plan that I'm reading to you in numerical numbers, this plan is being financed by the billionaire, trillionaire occultists of this world. This plan is being promoted by the United Nations, by Lucifer Trust, by the elite, and let me read it again. Debase art in all its forms. And then this is an action plan. Then they're telling you to corrupt music, corrupt painting, and corrupt every expression of the heart and make it obscene, immoral, and occultic. Debase the arts in every way possible. I'll read that again. Debase the arts in every way possible. So what they're saying is, in every film, movie, rock, pop, country, every performance, every expression of art, painting, canvas, sculpture, use it as a vehicle to debase the human spirit, use it as a mechanism to destroy any legitimate expression of the heart and make everything obscene, tear it all down, immoral, occultic. Now, when you ask yourself, how is it that music, going back to the late 50s to the present moment, it has become more evil, more satanic, more occultic, more pornographic, and the same could be true of television, episodic television, feature films. Every artistic or media expression in our society has been going down the same path of an ever-escalating degradation. And it's being done intentionally in order to destroy the human spirit and to cultivate and prepare the human soul, especially in young children, to accept pornographic, satanic, occultic ideas. This is evil beyond the scope of the imagination. So we have documentation regarding their plan, but on the other hand, on the other side of the fence, we have largely, not totally, but we have largely a Christian church which is totally ignorant and out to lunch regarding these very dangerous facts. And unless, if you look at this from the perspective of spiritual battle, unless we have repentance and revival, unless we have the body of Christ standing up for what they believe in an intelligent, strategic way, we are not going to be able to defeat a heavily organized enemy. That's the truth. This should be sobering to you, but it should not depress you. It doesn't depress me. It motivates me. It energizes me. It fires me up because I know all things are possible with God. Get number 10. I think this is their final strategy. Number 10. Get the church to endorse every one of these 9 strategies, including the final one. So the final call to action is to get the church, the Christian church, to embrace and to endorse and to make normal all of the strategies I just read to you. That this is coming right out of the UN, right out of Lucifer Trust. It's funded by billionaire trillionaires. And then they say get the church to accept these principles. Get the church to accept these principles. I'm trying to get it lined up here. Okay, get the church to accept these principles. And to say they're okay. Then legal ground is given for these values to get a foothold in our society. So this is diabolical. They're telling the people, they're telling the churches to do these things and then establish the legal ground so that these things, these evils, are totally protected, that people can't simply resist them and say they don't like them. So the end game for them is to get the church to emulate these things, and then when you establish it legally, you create, they call it a foothold, and I would call it a stronghold. You're creating a new satanic society, a new satanic reality. You say, how could this happen? All you got to do is look back to Nazi Germany and Adolf Hitler. This is precisely step by step what happened to Nazi Germany and why they began to embrace an occultic, satanic ideology. This should be sobering to you. It certainly was sobering to me. Okay, you're listening to the Paul McGuire Report. We'll be back in just a moment with some final thoughts and something you can do, more than something you can do, to turn it around. It doesn't have to be defeat. It can be victory. All things are possible with God. That's not pie in the sky. That's just the way God made it. God would not be using ministries like this and other ministries to communicate to you these truths if it were not possible for you to do something about what you just heard. Okay, this is the Paul McGuire Report. On Paul McGuire. Together, we can take back the land that was stolen from us, and together we can make a difference. So let's do it. Let's do it, and let's be aggressive about it and strategic. This is Paul McGuire. Again, this is Paul McGuire. I want to just give you a clip of a meeting at Lucis Trust, formerly Lucifer Publishing, what these Luciferians are planning for your world and how they're going to impact your world. Let's just hear a couple of clips from Lucis Trust and one of their meetings. So this is documentation, by the way, of what they plan to do. So let's listen to it.
1: Now, at the new moon, we seek to employ that light, practical service to the planet.
2: We know that the full moon is the time of the thinning of the veils which normally separate the inner and outer worlds. These veils ordinarily protect humanity, but at these full moon opportunities, their thinning permits the touch of potent energies that are otherwise unavailable.
1: Light is abundantly available to astronauts and disciples more than ever before, and this is what we seek to work with, to fulfill the injunction inherent in the keynote of Cancer, but that today the meaning of that lighted house has expanded and grown to represent a more matured and inclusive symbol, which is the world as a whole. To build the lighted house, therefore, is to build the lighted world. The hierarchy, the kingdom of God, can only aid indirectly by way of proffering inspiration, which we are told they do abundantly.
0: Okay, that was just a brief clip of an actual Lucis Trust, Lucifer Publishing meeting where these Satanists are mapping out their plans for what's coming next soon. Now, they speak in very cryptic, very super spiritual terms because they're hiding. They're actually coming out and saying what they intend to do, but at first glance, it's somewhat masqueraded. They kind of hide what they're doing. They're hiding it in plain sight. But if you listen to them for longer periods of time, they're very specific about how they intend to create a one-world government, how they intend to bring in the Christ. And there, the Christ is not Jesus Christ. Here, this guy is talking from Lucis Trust, and he talks about the hierarchy. They often refer to the hierarchy. Lucis Trust is part of the hierarchy. One of the founders of ideologically of Lucifer Trust constantly talked about the hierarchy, or the invisible hierarchy, in her books. This hierarchy is this spiritual or largely invisible to the world power structure. It's an organizational power structure where you have the highest level gurus, the so-called the Christs, other enlightened people. They talk a lot about the light, but it's not the biblical light of Jesus Christ. It's a counterfeit light, because we have to remember what they're hiding, and yet they're saying it openly at the same time, is that they're hiding the brutal fact that they are Satanists and that their plan for America and their plan for the world is satanic. Now, proof of that is what I just talked to you about as I went through 1 through 10 of their strategic plans to destroy Judeo-Christian society. That's what they're ultimately about. Now, they're going to succeed if they have no opposition. Our job is to be salt and light. So I ask you to join with me as we try to educate as many people as possible to what's really going on, and then we are trying to educate as many people as possible to what you can legitimately and biblically do about it spiritually. And you can help me do that by becoming a partner with the Paul McGuire Report. You can visit paulmcguire.us and make a safe and secure electronic donation. Give as the Lord leads you to give. And then be a prayer warrior for us and be an activist for us, because they're trying to rig our numbers. You see, we're on the front lines in a battle, a great spiritual battle that's going on. And we can win this battle because we have Jesus Christ on our side. God bless you. This is Paul McGuire. 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

0: listening to the Paul McGuire Report. This is Paul McGuire. Wherever you are on planet Earth, wherever you are in the good old USA, welcome again to the Paul McGuire Report, where we take a deep dive into the truth, because it's only the truth that can set us free. Okay, so let's continue on getting documented knowledge and information regarding the valid existence of secret societies throughout human history. Let's look at the progression of various nations in assembling an occult or series of occult dynasties. Now, the term cabal is often used to represent this satanic Luciferian revolutionary body of conspirators, and that exists in our lifetime. In fact, all this talk of disclosure really is meaningless if what is being disclosed is not the real nitty-gritty truth that needs to be disclosed. Disclosure that just facilitates a diversion, an escapist illusion, is not disclosure. It's just a circus performance. So we have to be very careful. There's going to be, in upcoming months, probably sooner than you think, there's going to be the release of explosive information regarding the so-called alien invasion of planet Earth over periods of thousands of years. And the basic thesis of that theory is that aliens or extraterrestrials or ETs traveled to planet Earth via UFOs or UAPs or motherships or whatever. They traveled to planet Earth, and these alien species mated with human females who possessed human female DNA and created a new hybrid race. A hybrid race of what appears to be humans, but they're not humans, because the mixture of human DNA with alien DNA produces a hybrid species, a mixed genetic species. And a mixed genetic species has a completely different DNA code that is fully not human. So the qualification of being an authentic human being, the qualification that we need to all understand, is a qualification that the Word of God gives us, that God created them, who's them, Adam and Eve, both male and female, he created them. In the image of God, he created them, both male and female. What does it mean to be created in the image of God? It means you reflect, you embody the DNA of God. When God creates a living being, whether it's a fish or a man or a woman or whatever, when God creates a human being, that human being, by necessity, must have an authentic DNA code that is fully human. And the only place that you can get an authentic DNA code is from the creator, capital C, of the DNA code itself, which is God. So the transhumanist movement, the humanist movement, and that which could be called a Christian or biblical worldview, gives us basically three different approaches to the genetic code. Humanism teaches that mankind originated simply by random chance, just like if you went to Las Vegas and you bet on whatever you bet on. It's completely a wild ride with no meaning. And humanism teaches that eventually man will become gods through science and technology and biology. Transhumanism means that we can transcend genetic laws. Transhumanism means we can transcend genetic laws and create a synthetic human species that is not truly human, in that it does not possess a truly human DNA or genetic code. That's transhumanism. So transhumanism is essentially a counterfeit of God's creation. And then finally, a biblical worldview perception views the creation accurately and scientifically. A biblical worldview perception declares that men and women created in the image of God possess the DNA of God, and that they are the express creations of the Creator, capital C. So we live in an environment right now where there is an all-out battle for the hearts and minds of mankind, and it consists on many dimensions, and it concerns itself with the future fate of men and women. We all men and women live eternally due to man's scientific prowess or technological innovations. Or, as the Bible reveals, do we enter into eternal life through faith in the gospel of Jesus Christ, where our sins are forgiven by the blood of Jesus, and we are made born again by putting our faith in Jesus Christ? And in the process of being born again, the Holy Spirit, or the Spirit of God, regenerates us from within and makes us brand new creatures in Christ Jesus, who now have the legal right given by God to be eternal, immortal beings. So every believer in Jesus Christ who has their sins forgiven, cleansed by the blood of Jesus Christ by faith, can enter into heaven in a brand new glorified body, and they now have the right in heaven to live eternally in their brand new glorified bodies. There's no death, there's no aging, there's no degradation of the human creation. We are the sons and daughters of the living God. So, in our time period, this battle of the ages has been going on for thousands and thousands of years. It goes all the way back to...
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2: Ladies and gentlemen, it's Monday, August 10th, 2026. 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

Trump floundering around really does just suck all the oxygen out of the room. And we will cover some of that today, obviously, with Iran closing the strait. Again, it was never really open, and oil surging past $80 a barrel. And Trump says he should have 150% approval rating on the economy. But it's easy to just sit there and talk bad about Trump all day because he's supposedly going to be our savior. But what the Democrats, the leftists, the globalists are doing is just unbelievable. Not just here, but around the world. We're going to be looking at a lot of that today. But also the stuff that affects everybody that really should bring, quote, left and right together. And that's things like new studies out that the drugs like Ozempic are absolutely causing mass blindness, death, you name it. What is going on there? I've got a lot there. Finally, the public is waking up to the fact that flock cameras are the tip of the Big Brother iceberg. Not taking away from the flock cameras, but the fact that their system is even far worse. And it's all being basically now activated to be used against us. Huge news on that front today. We also have the Islamic demonstrations here and all over the Western world. And what they're promising to do to bring us under Sharia law. Meanwhile, we've got an incredible viral video out of the UK where a man walks in a sporting goods store, buys a baseball bat in a plastic, you know, container, bag, box, and it's totally legal to go play baseball, and the police arrest him. But then the Muslims and 13 other groups are allowed to carry around knives and swords because it's their culture. I mean, just unbelievable stuff, ladies and gentlemen, that is all.

0: all coming up today. We also have a former NBA player who's now a woman, he says. If he says so, it must be true, who is going to try out for the WNBA, and I'm sure he'll probably win, and that's Royce White. So he's just going to pop in. Well, I say he's Royce White. He's now, what female name is he going with? Rosetta, Royce White, or Rosetta White. Royce White. So Royce White, very beautiful young lady, stunning and brave. There you go. Oh, my goodness gracious. okay. <I'm, laughs> there, yeah, man, I tell you, Royce is going to be the Michael Jordan of the WNBA. Look out. In fact, this is actual footage of the tryouts that were happening. So we're going to have some fun today as well. I got to interview Joe Kent. Great job to Brandon Strock putting on the MAGA versus America First debate. We destroyed the other side. I was obnoxious as usual. I apologize for that. But it was just the other side, though, had to admit that the war is wrong, but that we shouldn't be so mad at Trump, which at the end of the day, yeah, why do we spend all our energy? Well, because you know we're upset what Trump's done. But at the same time, I had to agree with them on that side of the debate that we better spend our time realizing that Trump's going to be gone soon and the Democrats won't have him to kick around anymore as a distraction. What do we do about them? As I just opened up the show with, I'm kind of going back to that as we go to break and join 400-plus radio stations that will be, again, joining us at the 6 after that don't carry the first 5. Also, it's set to drop today, the Hunter Biden interview with Tucker. People are saying, how dare him interview him? Well, I don't have a problem with him interviewing anybody he wants. Plus, they knew each other for a long time. They grew up down the street from each other. But I do hope that the interview isn't too loving. Because as bad as Trump is, Hunter Biden and his daddy are even worse. He'll be right back. Stay with us. On the other side, massive news, your calls, special guests, and so much more. And the great voice.
1: 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And folks, it isn't just parasites. 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

0: you'll see congressional hearings, you'll see top scientists, you'll see all the studies on what else it does that they don't want you to know about. 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A lot of people got it. 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
1: And it's time for humanity to stand up and say, I don't know what's going to happen at the end of this, but you want to fight? You better believe you got one!
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Well, so does he. 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It's

Monday, August 10th, 2026. I'm your host, Alex Jones. Very thankful that you have joined us today. We have a gigantic transmission lined up for you. A 7.4 magnitude earthquake, that's big, rocks Colombia. Another earthquake hit the Panama Canal. A lot of tectonic activity, a lot of volcanic activity increasing around the world. Experts, seismologists.

0: epidemiologists are saying that California is at least 12 years overdue for a quake as big as the ones that have been hitting Venezuela, Colombia, Pakistan, Iran, you name it. A major 7.4 magnitude earthquake struck Colombia today. According to the United States Geological Survey, the tremor happened at 7:34 a.m. Colombia time. Data from the agency shows about 3 miles east of San Jose del Palmar, Colombia, about 150 miles west of Bogota, the capital. We will continue to track that and the aftermath of that. It looks particularly devastating. We pray for everyone affected by it. Okay, let me do my best here on what's coming up today. We have gigantic developments on the Flock cameras saga and fiasco. We have huge Ozempic news with it doubling the chances of you going blind.
1: Paradise and the four
0: reparations. Netanyahu last week was saying he's thinking about hitting Iran again. Here was the headline. Is Israel Netanyahu preparing to fight Iran alone? Well, I saw him yesterday in a speech in Hebrew. Said that, of course, we're going to hit Iran just as soon as we can. So that will probably mess up any possible deals. But

The Iranians are being belligerent as well because they think they hold the cards with the Strait of Hormuz. Oil's back up above $80 a barrel. This is not good, obviously, for the world economy. We'll be getting into all of that. Trump, I have video of it, will play. Says his approval rating should be 150 points when it comes to the wonderful handling of the economy. We also have a big debate going on about should Tucker Carlson have interviewed Hunter Biden. The interview drops today. We've got already a few excerpts that are out. And my answer is, yeah, interview whoever you want. I would love to interview Hunter Biden. I don't think we've ever even tried. We should try. I don't think he'll come on. But should we fawn over him the way I have seen some of the other folks that have interviewed him have done? And, I mean, I would warn Hunter up front. If he came on my show, it would not be an apology tour, or it would not be a facelift tour, masquerading as an apology tour, because the Bidens are bad news. And what's in that laptop is absolutely horrible. And all the Anthony Weiner type Epstein stuff.

stuff. That said, we don't give Trump and his people passes either. I don't think there should be passes for Hunter Biden. But though we do know that, and Tucker's never hidden this, he grew up in D.C., literally down the street from Hunter, and they weren't running buddies, but, I mean, he knew him and knew him well. So I can see why Tucker would interview him. It's a big interview. But at the same time, I can't pass judgment on it until I've seen it. But Tucker tends to be nice to people in interviews, even if he doesn't agree with them or like them. That's kind of his M.O. But I would imagine Tucker had to have asked him some tough questions as well. But I've got some of the questions that I would have asked that I'm going to be getting to today. We play a few of these excerpts. We also have more of these Muslims winning primaries. We have the far-left Senate hopeful Abdul El Saeed is now blasting Trump's marriage to Melania and saying that Trump isn't a pro-family person, isn't a moral person. Well, Trump never pretended to not be a playboy. I'm not defending Trump, it's just a fact. But for Muslims to point at us and talk about moral superiority when all the weird pedophilia that's baked into the Quran, the multiple wives, you can kill your wife in an honor killing, or your daughter, throw homosexuals off cliffs. I mean, it's just the pot calling the kettle black. So we'll be getting to some of that today. We also have major betrayal, of course, in the swamp. Turncoat John Thune sends Senate home for 37 days, but schedules 11 pro forma sessions to block Trump for making recess appointments, and they're still blocking, though they say they're supporting, the SAVE Act that would have voter ID, something that over 80% of American voters support. Hell, in some polls, it's over 90, but still every Democrat is opposing it. So we'll be laying all of that out today as well, and taking your phone calls.

it, so it is. It was a pretty powerful, important interview with Major Updates. His predictions have all come true. He's made some new ones. That is coming up later in the transmission today. Also, California City declares state of emergency after a cyber attack on computer systems. A lot more of those have been happening. The Islamic stack is particularly important when you juxtapose it with you go to a sporting goods store, buy a legal baseball bat, the police are waiting for you to walk out, and they arrest you. But the Muslims and 13 other groups are allowed to have knives and swords as part of their, quote, religion, and run around brandishing them and threatening people with them. That is all coming up as well. But the first thing I wanted to get to is the economic end. Not just the military end, but what it's doing to the economy, the Iran war, the Russia war, not just what it cost us, the hundreds of billions of dollars, but what it's doing to energy, Russia cutting energy exports, upwards of a third of the energy not going that the world gets going through the Strait of Hormuz. And then Trump over the weekend in this interview saying, when I see the polls in the economy, I should have 150 approval, not just 100. And in the real polls, he's down in the low 30s or high 20s. But CNN continues to have these weird, quote, polls that are really surveys where they call a few people that they've already talked to before who they say are MAGA, and then they come back and say, oh, look, Trump has 100% approval rating, and then Trump hangs his hat on that, believing that. A recent even CNN poll found that was actual a real poll, 23% of Americans say the economy is good, while 77% say it is poor. But Trump says, when I see polls in the economy, I should have 150 approval rating, not just 100. This is the golden age of America. Well, he was making the right moves on the economy.

0: economy until this war kicked in 160-something days ago. So this let-them-eat-cake attitude of don't worry about the economy and it's great isn't working. And all the studies show that if people know they've had economic problems, if you show them a way out of it and at least say you're doing something about it, then it's not as damaging to your approval rating, which translates into the midterms for Republicans. But this type of behavior and statements like, oh, you're worried about $20 burritos? Just, you know, big deal. The economy's great. Or I'm not worried about any American's plight in the economy. I'm worried about the war. I'm not worried about Social Security, Medicare, Medicaid. These are quotes. I'm worried about the war. The tone deafness of this, again, you could not come out with statements worse to hurt the Republicans in the midterms. And so is this 50,000 D chess? No, I don't think it is. So here's President Trump on what his approval rating should be. Clip 26.
1: But our country right now is doing better than it's ever done. You know, when I see polls on the economy, I should have 150%, not 100%.
2: Oh, yeah.
1: Because we have
3: God's original creation.
1: What's being built now in this country has never, ever been built.
0: Yeah, Bill Gates is building nuclear reactors. They're building giant data centers everywhere and lots of warehouses. And there's a lot of committed investment coming in. So we'll see how that materializes. I'm not saying Trump isn't making a major effort, but statements about it, I should be at 150 points instead of saying, hey, the cavalry's coming, give me time, not good. Meanwhile, Trump has squandered Republicans' typical advantage in two key areas, and that's absolutely true. I don't just believe CNN. I talk to the voters. A Reuters poll this week showed Democrats and Republicans virtually tied on war, foreign conflicts, and terrorism. The GOP led on that issue 11 points after the 2024 election and has been leading in that for over 30 years. But today,

Hey, it's tied. When Trump got reelected almost 2 years ago, he had the highest approval rating of any Republican since polling began, only matched at one point by Richard Nixon. And for the first time ever, Republican voters were the majority of voters, and blue-collar Americans identified as Republican over Democrat by over 10 points. That's now been eroded back.

and the Democrats are now in that position, which is unbelievable. Because if you just expose how communist and socialist and pro-Islamic they are, and their horrible economic plans that are designed to make people dependent, and just how they've destroyed the areas they control, if we just had Republicans with even better messaging, even with the unpopular war and things like that, we would not be in this position. And I kind of already said that, but I pulled so much of my hair out, I don't have any hair left on top of my head. And that's really what came out of the debate that's going to air in about a week and a half or so. It's 5 hours long. They're going to edit down about 4 hours that Brandon Strock put on. It was excellent. The other side had to basically admit that the war is a fiasco, a disaster, and wrong, but just that we shouldn't be so angry at Trump and should worry more about Democrats, which it's a paradox. I mean, the war could get us all killed in a nuclear war. It's definitely killing the recovery. It's definitely letting a foreign power control our foreign policy. But it is true that what are you going to do about the Democrats? It doesn't mean you support

what Trump's doing. It's just you've got to balance how much time and energy, I'm talking to myself right now, we spend on the terrible decisions of Trump in the last year or so with what are we going to do about the Democrats? Because for me, that's really the big issue. And when we see the embracing of Hunter Biden and the footsie, you know, friendly interviews with Candace Owens and with, you know, even Nick Fuentes, I mean, I guess that's how you get the interview. So it's just about having a viral interview so you're nice to Hunter Biden. I mean, Hunter Biden, I've looked at the laptop. It's pedophilic. It's disgusting. It's crackhead behavior. But it's talking to Chinese head of intelligence. It's admitting that they're working with foreign governments against the U.S. It's treason. And then we all got censored and attacked exposing the laptop. And we watched the Bidens with the globalists steal the 2020 election and then persecute J6ers. And everything else we've seen, I mean, that was the Biden administration and Pelosi and all that with the Fedsurrection and all the things they did. And we cannot forget the things they engaged in. And I want to be clear. I love Tucker Carlson. Tucker Carlson stood up for me whenever I was being censored and no other big host would. I'm friends with him. I think it's fine for him to interview Hunter Biden, interview whoever he wants. I would interview Hunter Biden if he wants to come on the show, but I'm not going to ask him softballs. And I don't know what the interview that could drop any time, they say it drops today, is going to entail. And the two did grow up down the street from each other. They knew each other. They weren't really, I guess, friends, but that's what Tucker said. But, you know, they were friendly. They weren't running buddies. So, and Tucker tends to be, you know, friendly, even people he's adversarial with. That's his M.O. He's a gentleman. So I'm going to wait and watch the interview. And I'm not going to even be mad at Tucker if he did a softball. My point is that in general, this is emblematic of just because we all feel betrayed by Trump and just because he's done a bunch of stuff we don't like, the Democrats are not our friends. And Trump's going away. MAGA has been tainted. The war is.

what will always be brought up now. All the insider trading and the setting up a Truth Social for $100,000 a month where you subscribe and they give you insider information on Trump's decisions before he makes them so you can get ahead in the market. I mean, that's flagrant. Flagrant insider trading hidden in plain view. And I guess he can pardon himself and everybody so they think it's okay. But just because the Democrats are world champion insider traders and just because they're horrible, evil people, doesn't mean I'm going to sit back and say, well, he's our guy. It's okay. But when I'm going to be bashing Trump for the record level insider trading and all the rest of it, I'm going to be doing it to Pelosi and to Gavin Newsom and to this guy on screen. I mean, so there really is a, not by Tucker, but by just a lot of populist and conservatives and America firsters, where we attack Trump and then he attacks us back and then we attack and he attacks and nobody remembers who attacked first and it becomes a circular firing squad. And I understand the personality of Trump has become toxic and radioactive for many, but moving past that, he's gone in 2 years. And so J.D. Vance, as I said a year ago, needs to start decoupling himself from Trump as much as he can diplomatically so he doesn't get all of that taint so he can beat Marco Rubio in the primaries. And you say, oh, they're all bad. You're getting fooled again. No, I'm not. I definitely, out of the field of Republicans, want a J.D. Vance over a Marco neocon Rubio. I mean, come on. I mean, today, if you could vote again, would you vote for Trump or Kamala Harris? I would still vote for Trump. It's not that I'm con. It's not that I'm drinking the Kool-Aid or I'm an idiot. If that's the only choices you've got, and Kamala had said she was going to go to full war with Iran as well, she can barely even talk. Now, that's not an endorsement of the Iran war. I'm talking about if you had those two choices with at least the border shut down, at least there's some deportations, at least there are trillions of dollars of investments coming into the country. I'm talking about being honest in the real world. Would you not vote? Or would you go vote for Kamala? Or would you vote for Trump? And I'm going to open the phones up in the next hour, and I'm going to ask you all that question. Because I'm just being honest here. But then the more I think about it, the NDAA handing over the Pentagon and intelligence to the Israelis is so treasonous. Maybe I just wouldn't vote, just so I spiritually wouldn't be involved in voting for, you know, would you vote for Stalin or Hitler? Man, this is bad. Because I'm literally just wargaming this in my head right now. That's why I'm opening the phones up and discuss this with listeners, because I really want to bounce stuff off of you and bounce stuff off of me and, like, try to decide what the hell to do here. Because I start saying, oh, I'd vote for Trump, and I'm like, actually, well, no, I wouldn't. Maybe Nick Fuentes is right. Maybe just let it get worse before it gets better. But things are so dangerous, I don't know if that's copping out. I'm not saying Nick's copping out. I'm saying I'm very decisive on things like drag queen story time or starting a war with Iran or Russia or getting rid of the IRS and getting rid of the 16th Amendment, you know, abolishing the private Federal Reserve, getting power back to the states. I mean, I'm very decisive on 99% of stuff. But when you do get down to brass tacks on things like this, I don't know. So we better have a larger debate about this. And I don't just mean today. I mean ongoing. What do we do with the end of the Trump era? We got to start getting positioned yesterday for what's happening and the Democrats, because we know we've got a lot better Republican candidates and local Republicans and state Republicans and congressional Republicans. We got a bunch of bad ones, too, but it's night and day.

0: the Republican field we've got compared to the Democrats. And I don't want Trump and all of his terrible missteps and terrible statements to take the oxygen out of the room. I want to, like, triage him, quarantine him politically, and say he doesn't represent real America first, and we're going to go in and try to salvage what we can at the state and federal level as some type of defense against the globalist BlackRock, WF, UN, Red Green Alliance juggernaut. Because we won the debate on the war in Iran being wrong and a setup and Israel first and dangerous against the other panel. But listening to them point out, okay, what are you going to do then? We better start having a next phase strategy. I agree with them. But then that comes down to, is it neocon MAGA or is it going to be America first? Well, then what is America first? There's that larger debate about that. So definitely the revolution against globalist tyranny has its shot in populist, right-wing, nationalist parties worldwide. That's why the globalists are attacking it. And so we better, as a strategy, start hammering that and wargaming that and getting that front and center in our minds. Because it's too easy just to look at the latest misstep of Trump or his comb over flying around or, you know, the ridiculous stunts of his cabinet and the rest of it and just be hurt by that and then be holier than thou and spend 90% of our time on it. I'm still going to spend time on it. Don't worry. That's what I do. But at the same time, we better be talking about the future and what's coming down the pike against us now. We're going to go to break with a short clip of Hunter Biden Tucker that's about to drop. First look. Here it is.
1: I haven't seen you in 11 years, though I've talked about you. Hunter Biden.
2: I love Candace.
1: I do too.
2: Yeah. I like Thomas Massie and Marjorie Taylor Greene. I like that there are
3: women in the image of God. By
1: Israelis connected to Benjamin Netanyahu who are shopping this stuff to me at Fox News. The way that it entered the bloodstream
2: exactly.
1: of American media was not real.
2: I don't have any more secrets. Donald Trump. I think he had such an opportunity, he just decided that all he was going to do was for himself.
1: One of my closest friends went off the deep end, and all of a sudden Trump's under the bed, and it's like, whoa, whoa, whoa. It's
2: like he was under my bed. We are at an inflection point in this country.
1: What's your plan?
2: We are in desperate, desperate need of leadership.
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0: Ladies and gentlemen, we have a global exclusive for you. Roisha White is a woman who is stunning and brave. And we have this exclusive breaking news. Last night, Roisha White hosted 2 hours of Sunday Night Live, and she announced her plan to go into the WNBA draft, the women's NBA. And here's the Gateway Pundit has picked up the story. Former NBA player Roisha White, now a woman, throws her wig and everything else she's got into the ring and embraces her feminine era ahead of 2027 NBA draft bid. So Roisha White joins us right now to give us more details of this. And, of course, this is serious. Roisha is formerly a male, but switched out, you know, the chromosomes, the X and Ys, and moved those around. And we have to support this. When we support biological men in boxing and in MMA and in track and field and in everything else. And so this is a very serious move by former Roisha White, now Roisha White. And so I'm wondering if the WNBA is going to try to block this. We actually have some footage that we'll also be showing you of Roisha actually on the basketball court in some of the earlier tryouts and what unfolded there. So we were showing some of that earlier before Roisha joined us, but I do want to show that again. Roisha, I want to just say that, ma'am, it is a honor to have you. And I just can't wait to see you be the number one woman in the WNBA. You know, I know you're a great basketball player, did pretty good against the men there. I wouldn't say you're up there at Michael Jordan level, but I think you will be the Michael Jordan of the WNBA. So congratulations, ma'am. And I just want to say that I think you're stunning and brave.
1: Well, thank you, Alex. And I appreciate you allowing me to tell a little bit of my story, my trans story last night live on air. You are very tolerant. You know, I know they give you a lot of flack for being this far right extremist, this conspiracy theorist. But most of the hate that I've received, you know, in these early days has been from the left and people who I would consider allies. So I really want to say I appreciate you giving me a platform and allowing me to tell my trans story last night and again today. It's a true honor.
0: Well, I just totally embrace it. I mean, I think that you can't be selective about this. I think anybody that wants to be a woman should be a woman, and I think you should be able to have a baby. And I think that if you want to go into a gynecologist and demand they do a pap smear on you, nurses and doctors get fired that refuse to do it on biological males, I think they should do it. And so why did you decide to do this? Tell us about your journey. And I wonder if you'll be on the cover of Time Magazine, Newsweek, like we saw previously with other Olympic athletes, males that became females. I mean, tell us about this incredible thing you've done.
1: Well, first, I have to pay homage to my ancestors and all of the strong black women that came before me, because there are so many strong black women that came before me. And, it's interesting. I'm getting all these calls. My friends are saying, is this serious? Are you really going to play? I think we should get a shot. I don't understand why the WNBA would be against it. And again, to be clear, I just want to be clear for everybody out there, because I know this is kind of complicated, but I am sometimes identifying as a black transgender lesbian, just so we're clear about the specifics, because I know in my new community, the trans community, the identifiers and the terms are so important. I am a sometimes identifying as a black transgender lesbian. But I'm getting all these calls and people are saying, well, you know, why are you doing this? Why are you really going to play? Of course I'm going to play. Why wouldn't I get an opportunity to play with my fellow queens, in my feminine era and during my glow up?
0: Well, there are other very masculine women in weightlifting, in the different contact combat sports, literally breaking women's jaws. So, yeah. I mean, I don't see a problem with this. You're not going to be breaking women's jaws. Well, I mean, I guess if they're white players, though, it'll be okay. Sorry, go ahead.
1: I mean, basketball is a partial contact sport. It's not a full contact sport like the combat sports. But hey, I mean, maybe if I could lose the weight and get down to, I don't know what it is, 155, I think. 155, 165 is the heaviest women's division in mixed martial arts or combat sports in the UFC. Maybe if I get down to 165 without killing myself, Dana White will let me participate in the women's division of the UFC.
0: You'd probably become the heavyweight champion.
1: Well, I think they have to create a new division. I don't even think there are many women that would be in the 260-plus pound division. But that's combat sports. We're talking basketball. I mean, basketball is a whole different proposition, right? And we're only going to make the game better. This is going to elevate the game. People have to understand, and I say this with all seriousness, men playing in the WNBA will undoubtedly make the WNBA a better league. And when I say men because, you know, there are people who are assigned male at birth. I was assigned male at birth. I was wrongly assigned male at birth. I've been a transgender woman caged for my whole life, and I didn't even know it. I trusted the science. I went through, elementary school and whatnot, and they used to say, these are men, these are women, you're a boy, you're a girl. Even in the school, they had the bathrooms. They were separated by boys and girls, and I really feel taken advantage of the American education system because, I mean, I came from the millennial generation, and we were lied to. We were lied to. The science, we could not trust our science when I was growing up. The science was wrong. The science was wrong. And now that I'm liberated, all I can say to everybody else out there is, you know, I'm every woman, like the great Shaka Khan once proclaimed.
0: So for people that don't know how the WNBA draft works, I mean, I guess you're going to go file for it. You're going to try out for it. And hopefully they're not going to try to block you because all the other biological men, all these sports, they just let them come on in and even break women's jaws and stuff. And then even in Canada, they let 56-year-old men compete in girls' middle school and high school swimming now. They don't just identify as women. They identify as teenagers. I think you should probably – you know, in your part time, maybe you should maybe even play high school basketball against girls.
1: Well, the sky's the limit, right? In the NCAA, they're having all these conversations about eligibility. I think I still have some eligibility left in college. Actually, I think I still have a few years of eligibility left in college. I think you can go back and use your eligibility in a different sport, if I'm not mistaken. So, yeah, maybe lacrosse or rugby or one of these sports like that. Yeah, sure. I mean, the sky's the limit. We're breaking ground here. We are shattering cultural barriers, things that should have been shattered long, long ago. And I'm just proud. I mean, I'm standing on the shoulders of Dennis Rodman and Juwanna Mann and many other non-binary and gender fluid individuals that came before me.
0: Are you going to file a lawsuit if the WNBA tries to keep you out of the draft? Because, I mean, I know you've been in the NBA and you made it in the draft. So people that don't know how this works, what are the hurdles you face because of the still institutional suppression of the trans community in the WNBA?
1: Well, we have to go through the legal process, yeah. And I have my legal team looking into it. I've had great legal minds like Leo Terrell offer to help with any civil rights discrimination cases that may come up in this situation. And ultimately, you know, it's going to be very interesting to see the determination made by the WNBA here. I'm glued to my seat like everybody else to try and figure out what are the parameters, the real criteria for eligibility in some of these professional leagues. I want a chance to play. I think Enos should get a chance to play. I think any person who genuinely feels like a woman deep down should get a chance to play. And that's my hope. Hopefully I end up at the Minnesota Lynx. I'm a hometown guy through and through. And, you know, we got our primary tomorrow, August 11th. Myself, the great Mike Lindell, running to try and secure the nomination on the Republican side. I may even be the first sometimes identifying as a black. I'm sorry, I'm new to the wig, so I'm just seeing in the camera here as you try and make it look glowy.
0: Yeah, yours isn't real like Owen Schroyer. In fact, that's a little secret. I've heard that Owen's preparing to announce that he is going to enter women's sports as well as a woman.
1: Can Owen play a little bit? I've never seen. Can Owen ball? Can Owen hoop?
0: Yeah, you know, he may be about to play. In fact, I heard he's going to try out for the women's NBA as well. That's why he's got not the wig. He grew the real blonde hair out.
1: Oh, yeah. He's got the blonde deal going. I saw that.
0: Yeah, like Joy Reid.
1: Oh, the black women, we love white woman's hair. We love a good woman's wig. I mean, you know, cultural appropriation only works in white, and you appropriate black people's culture, that is getting retribution for 500 years of systemic oppression. So, again, though, but I was just thinking about it this morning, like, and how could the Democrats who are going to go vote tomorrow in our primary not get behind me as well?
0: And again, what is Owen's new female name? He needs one. What is the female version of Owen?
2: Perfect in every way.
1: They're calling me by my new name and not my dead name.
2: Kinds of natural gifts, supernatural gifts.
0: I think hands down, you'll be the dominant player, won't you?
1: Yeah, I think I should be the number one pick, and I plan to bring a level of integrity and selflessness and work ethic and discipline to the WNBA to try and help elevate my team to a championship, propel them to a championship, but as well as elevate the entire league and put a spotlight on all these other women, all these other beautiful, talented, skilled women who have worked their entire lives to make it to this point. I just want to put a spotlight on them and help elevate them.
0: Oh, it's going to elevate them. Now, in trans sports, when the biological males beat up women, the media always says it's no big deal. But I've noticed when women get a little too aggressive in women's sports to women, then it's wrong. I like that. So I think you'll be able to go full power and just run these women over. And because you're trans, the media won't be able to say anything. I think it's going to give you an even bigger edge. I mean, you might end up putting 200 points on the board easily against an entire woman's team if you're allowed to just run them over too.
1: Well, Alex, iron sharpens iron. I mean, all these other beautiful queens in the WNBA. I'm sorry again. The hair is just new for me. It's getting in my eyes. All these other beautiful queens in the WNBA. Have to embrace the rise in competition, the elevation of the competition, and that's just going to only make them tougher and better players. And you know, if they can't deal with that, if they can't handle a little physicality from a person assigned male at birth, you know, then they got to really look in the mirror and ask themselves: Is basketball, professional basketball, the sport for them?
0: Well, what about this issue that's been raised? It's already happening in track and field where almost all the winners are biological males. Won't we get to a point where it's all biological males in the WNBA, and so biological women will not be able to be in professional sports? I mean, the natural evolution is there will be a certain number of biological men who are stunning and brave who will decide they're just going to take over all the sports, and the biological women will not be anywhere in sports. Is that not the ultimate form and expression of feminism, that no biological women will be able to compete at any level of sports?
1: Well, you know, ultimately that's a decision that people assigned female at birth are going to have to band together and figure out. It's not for me. I'm a sometimes identifying as a black transgender lesbian. That conversation, that decision, I think personally is something that's going to, you know, be made collectively by people assigned female at birth. And they're going to have to decide whether or not any institutions for females, you know, women assigned female at birth, are valuable anymore. I don't think, you know, why do we need those? We just make AIM as entertaining as possible, as possible. It's obvious that if LeBron James and me, the other, men assigned male at birth people, players, decide to come over competitive, be much more equal, for sure.
0: Well, sure. I mean, doesn't the NBA make like 3-4 times the money of the WNBA? And the players that do make the money are under attack, so... I mean, we're successful, and plus, we all know from Gamergate and the Hollywood funding and the ESG scores through BlackRock that Hollywood always shows women as physically as strong or stronger than men. We all know that's true. So if women don't like men taking over women's sports, they can just go take it because there's no biological difference. Women are just as strong as men. Why don't they just buck up and take over men's sports?
1: Absolutely. It's a fair question. And I love to see some of the women. I mean, maybe this breaks the mold. In the very near future, some women declare for the NBA draft. Some women decide that they believe they can play in the National Basketball Association with the assigned male at birth people. And maybe some of them will make it and they'll prove us all wrong. We are in a proving grounds right now when it comes to professional sports and gender binary norms, cis normative ideas.
0: Now, you're on the ballot as a toxic male still, but as you said, you're going to flip back and forth in these identities. There's a big primary election in Minnesota. Tell us about that, and I don't want to dead name you again, but are you that previous dead name on the ballot?
1: I haven't had a chance to. This is all very new. This is a new revelation. So I haven't reached out to the Secretary of State. But I'm sure if I did, Steve Simon, who's always been a huge advocate of the transgenders, will be open to a discussion about trying to get my name as many ballots as possible. We know they like to change ballots and do things on game day when it comes to elections. So we'll see. We'll see. I mean, to me, this is even bigger than politics. This is even bigger than elections. What I'm doing is so brave. What brave and any of these other people out there that have the courage to come forward and be their authentic, genuine self. This transcends politics, you know. But as far as politics go, this is politics. I'm also pro-life, avidly pro-life, which I think is a little unique for sometimes identifying as a black transgender lesbian. But I'm very, very pro-life. And I was in a debate recently. I think you're playing an event called Farm Fest here in Minnesota. And at the end of the debate, I stood and I said, the sanctity of life is an integral piece to all of our morals and ethics and human rights. And I asked everybody in the audience to stand up if they believed, if they valued the sanctity of life. And I was the only woman on stage that stood. And I just found that to be shocking, especially since, as you see, Michelle Tafoya, my conservative opponent, claims to be at least running on a Judeo-Christian, always held pro-life up as a pillar of the platform. I guess tomorrow we're going to really get to see, at least on the United States Senate side of the Republican Party, if pro-life is still a pillar of the conservative platform.
0: All right. Royce, I know you got to go. You're on a ritual here. But if you could hold through just a few minutes to the break, I want to maybe have the old Royce White, with the wig came off, just talk a little more seriously about the campaign, also about Trump, the war. Just a few minutes on that. Can you stay till 5 minutes in next hour?
1: Thank for you, Alex.
0: All right, you're the best. I know you got a big schedule as Royce. And, of course, as absurd as all this is being taken seriously when they want to do it. So they can't have it both ways. And there's a bunch of men trying to come into the WNBA right now. And they're actually debating what they're going to do. I'll finish up with that when we come back. Then I'm going to shift gears into all the other news, your phone calls, and so much more today. But listen, I'm not funded by the Israelis, by the Qataris, by the Republicans, by the Democrats. I'm funded by you. 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I want to add more hosts, more guests, more crew, more reporters. I want to be bigger than InfoWars ever. What victories behind the scenes I'm not yet ready to announce. The next few weeks you're going to hear about in our legal battles. Just wait. Okay, I'll leave it at that. just wait. So you know we've had a huge effect in the past. 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

0: Royce White is our guest, and he is now transitioning in one of his identities to be a woman in the WNBA, just to illustrate what's going on here. He's also running for national office. And so just talking about that, Mike Lindell, what are you expecting? What can people do? And then give us your take overall, just a snapshot of MAGA, of Trump and Iran, and where this is all going, and how do we start transitioning 2 years out from the end of the MAGA era, and I think bring in America first, and not just get so upset about Trump. I mean, we're obviously upset, but we obviously resist some of the bad things he's doing, but at the same time, don't embrace Democrats just out of our anger of Trump, because I'm seeing some of that, and it makes no sense, Royce.
1: Well, at least on the campaign trail, I've been focusing on three issues. Just keep it simple. Secure the elections, restart and finish the mass deportations, and we have to arrest some of these deep state traitors. Got to arrest some of these deep state traitors. There have to be arrests. If there aren't going to be significant arrests, the entire justice system and justice as an idea is undermined. So those are the things we have to do first. I'm all, you know, very vocal about my thought that we should have term limits. We should ban Marxism and Sharia law nationwide. And I think we should ban PACs and lobbies as well. So those are controversial takes. It shouldn't be. I don't think they should be, but they certainly would be in mainstream politics or from mainstream candidates. But those are my focus areas on the campaign trail. And then I always go back to reference St. Augustine. As far as the war goes in foreign policy as a whole, in the City of God, St. Augustine writes, "A brief and true definition of virtue is rightly ordered love." Rightly ordered love, Ordo Amoris, and later the great St. Thomas Aquinas would expand on it and say, Ordo Caritatis, there's rightly ordered love and there's rightly ordered charity. And it's one of the most brilliant ideas outside of the gospel, where they use a geometric example to illustrate it. And they say the rightful order of things is God at the center, and it expands outward in concentric circles, that which is most local to you first, never surrendering your near duties for faraway causes. And I don't think anybody could argue that America's foreign policy, which is for the most part dominated all of our policy, is a good example of wrongly ordered virtue. Apropos to my opponent, Michelle Tafoya, who was hand-selected, recruited by Tim Scott, who I remember saying on the 2024 presidential campaign trail, we must always be ready to fight a three-front war in Asia. We must always be ready to fight a three-front war in Asia. Now, the conventional wisdom of yesteryear was never getting to a land war in Asia. People like Tim Scott, Michelle Tafoya, and the rest of the traitors around President Trump who are advising him on some of these matters want us in a war in Asia on three fronts at all times. I mean, it's absolutely it's lunacy.
0: It is. And what about the civil war inside the Republic?
2: To explore. Or
3: still hearings, you'll see top scientists, you'll see all the studies on what else it does that they don't want you to know about. It's dramatic. So, and you won't know if you had any type of parasitical deal or whatever until you've done this. And a lot of people went there yesterday. A lot of people got it. Very smart move. 7076RX.health.

0: information to cover today. 3 hours of the transmission left. I intend to open the phones up on a host of big issues here in just a few minutes. But if you're a TV viewer, you can see this footage that went mega viral. I mean, I saw dozens of versions of it with 10 million, 5 million views apiece. First saw it posted by Tommy Robinson. And this, and it's now in the newspapers over there. He walks out of a sporting goods store in England, a white guy, and you can see the baseball bat's got a plastic bag on it from the store. They're selling the legal.
1: Adam and Eve.
0: Doesn't look like he's from the UK. Of course, most of the police now aren't. He starts attacking the guy. The guy's trying to give him his receipt and talk to him.
1: As Christians will have.
0: Receipt and talk to him. And it goes on, and they end up tackling him. More police come. They arrest him. All the rest of it. And, of course, citizens start helping. And 13 groups in the UK, who none of them are white, are allowed to, quote, carry knives and swords, Sikhs amongst them, because, quote, it's part of their culture. And now you see it in Canada and the U.S. where they wear swords and knives and come into the gym and are doing these dances with their weapons and being provocative and

It's all about in your face. It's all about blocking highways for the Muslim, call to prayer, and all the rest of it. And so now you see a plainclothes cop helping arrest the guy. And then here come more police. Because it's open season on white people. It's actually in the national rules, even for the local police. And if you're a white guy and you're stabbed by a Sikh for no reason, help me, I'm bleeding to death. They go, nope, you're white, we're not going to help you. So you cannot buy a legal baseball bat and then walk out of the store with it. Because they choose to say, you're out there being violent, you're out there being bad, even though 90% of the crime, roughly, is foreigners in Europe, in the UK.

absolute state of the country, Tommy Robinson says. Young lad purchases a baseball bat in modern England. As soon as he leaves the store, police grab him for carrying a weapon. This bat is literally still in the plastic cover until they pull it off. So, and I've seen articles and stories where a guy had a Zelda plastic video game sword. And I'm not into plastic video game toys, but I know enough about the genre. It's been going on since I was a kid. That with a video game you like, sometimes you can order or buy, I've been in stores that have video game sections and you see lots of toys that are sold with it. I've actually seen the Zelda sword in the store. Little plastic sword that a girl carries in one of these Dungeons and Dragons type games. I mean, it was even around when I was a kid. I didn't really play it, but I've seen it. And oh my God, you posted on Instagram your Zelda sword at your house. We're going to SWAT team you because you've got a plastic sword. And we've shown you countless videos of where a street preacher who's white is preaching and the Muslims beat him up and, well, he goes to jail. So just absolutely insane. Meanwhile, yeah, let's show this. This is footage, and we'll play this with audio. This just came out yesterday. Africans at a migrant camp in northern France, and the France government brings them across, ready to enter the UK. The Marxists say you're racist for not wanting this in your once-safe country. We never had machete crimes in Australia until the government mass-imported Africans. This is an Australian talking about what's happening in the UK. Now we see daily violent machete crimes and stabbings. So this is all A-OK, but getting a baseball bat isn't. And we have countless video of in Germany and France, the UK, of Muslims stabbing police officers in the neck. Remember this famous case a few months ago where the Muslims run around trying to stab people? So folks are fighting back against them. And then they even try to help the cop, but he gets stabbed to death. Let me show you an overhead shot of this just to remind people of the type of stuff that we are dealing with. And we just saw the massive invasion of Spanish Morocco in the last few weeks. We have national ads like this being run. Racism has no place in the UK. Help Muslims relocate to where we need them most. Traditional communities, rural areas and schools, towns and diversity needs. The government says we need to get diversity in the little towns with people from completely different cultures who are military-age men. And they use little girls for years. This is recent in the advertisement of please come here. Cannot make this up. And I've got a whole stack on the Islamic uprisings that are intensifying, but they're even putting these up in the U.S. now. This is in the U.K. Trafalgar Square, right in the middle of London, now completely encased in diversity

barriers, freedom barriers. Our leaders are barricading us in rather than barricading them out, all while promoting diversity as our strength. And they've got everything encircled by metal and stone barriers now because these vehicles just keep running over men, women, and children while people scream, Allah, Allah Akbar. So more on the Islamic intensification of their flaunting their power, basically showing their territorial dominance coming up. But first, let's get into Flock. Now, I'm very excited that people are waking up to the surveillance state. I'm very excited that you've got people involved in civil disobedience because it shows we're not dead yet. We're not spiritually dead. And that humans, if needed be, can rise up against the technocracy and dismantle it very, very quickly. But we've seen since ICE has been using Flock cameras and other face scanning and license plate reading systems that have been put in for decades on the illegal aliens, suddenly the Democrat cities are voting to remove them. And my point is that you need to know that Flock is only one small part of other systems like Ring, Axon, and others, and that all of your cell phones are way more advanced than even Flock and can even tell what your heartbeat is, and that this is all being scooped up into government and corporate databases. And so when I've come out and pointed this out, people have taken the clips out of context and said, look, Jones is defending Flock. He's not saying it's a big deal. I never said anything.

any such thing. When people got upset about Palantir and the AI tracking and the integrated systems it's using out of a bunch of databases, I said, listen, you know that Palantir's expanding. You know Palantir's getting government contracts. Your criticisms and concerns, I think, are very valid. But you do know statistically they're a small percentage of similar systems with Oracle, Amazon, Microsoft, Google, governmental systems. So here are some of those. And then the usual suspects would take the clips out of context and say that I was... And then the usual suspects would take the clips out of context and say that I was covering up for Palantir.

just get upset about Flock, but there's dozens of other companies that are on the same towers in most cases that are grabbing all of your metadata, your digital data off your phone, off your car, and other embedded chips that are even in the tires of most cars. Be aware of this giant mega rollout where all these systems dial in together into NSA and corporate databases for control that makes Flock look weak. Because Flock is only one tooth in the shark's jaws. There's a whole bunch of teeth. And I'm simply trying to get you to pull back from the one tooth. You're looking at it with a magnifying glass and seeing the big picture and realizing the only reason you got pushback on Flock, as I pointed out months ago, is because it's being used by law enforcement, in some cases wrongly, and mainly against the illegal aliens and their supporters. So they just want to intimidate the company so it stops allowing that. Then they'll let them go on and surveil the rest of us. Kind of like, oh, you're white? You bought a baseball bat? You go to jail. You're not? You can have the baseball bat. It's all about, under globalism, it's all about selective enforcement. It's this anarchic type of tyranny where they pass draconian laws, but only

0: enforce it on certain people. And I've been hammering this and hammering this and hammering this, and most people couldn't seem to understand it. Well, now I'm seeing talk show hosts and influencers and journalists pointing this out, and that's good. And they're also pointing out that a lot of the agendas, which doesn't endorse Flock and doesn't endorse Palantir, who's at one level involved, it's being done by bigger corporations, BlackRock, who owns Axon, this is just one example, to come in and demonize their competition so their system goes in. How about we get informed and pass legislation that controls or outlaws this stuff everywhere? How about we understand that any of these systems are dangerous and are going to be used for a global social credit score, the globalists admit, that's already here and that China's already implemented fully? We already have the system here. It just hasn't been implemented fully. Now it's beginning to be implemented. This is the digital prison. This is the prison planet. This is the control grid that we're talking about. So here's one of these folks that's figured this out and does a great job, Southern California Chris, and then we'll go into some of the latest developments. Here it is.
1: The backlash against Flock is so great at this point that cities are now installing a new kind of AI surveillance camera made by this company called Axon, disguised in things like digital speed signs. With 53 cities having removed their Flock cameras only to replace them with Axon-mounted cameras.
2: So the big question is, what is going on here? Well, let's talk about who owns Flock and who owns Axon. Okay, on one side, Flock, you have investment groups like Andreessen Horowitz. That is Mark Andreessen's group, the Conehead guy. Further down the list, you see highlighted Founders Fund. That is Peter Thiel's group. Y Combinator below that, that is the group that used to be run by Sam Altman. And then on the other side, Axon, that is a public company that is 91% owned by institutional investors, BlackRock, Vanguard, State Street. That's the big three, and they are the top three shareholders of the company. I hope you guys are noticing a little bit of a pattern here. It's Silicon Valley technocrats on one side with Flock, and the other side, Wall Street bankers and finance. Okay, almost every single piece of content that I've come across about mass surveillance specifically targets Flock, not necessarily the mass surveillance industrial complex as a whole. So I thought, that is very interesting. Could it be a coincidence? Maybe. But here's something that we do know for sure about all of this is that Donald Trump earlier this year invested millions of dollars into Axon Enterprise. Then I saw MAGA influencers starting to get involved in the conversation. Here, Tim Pool is talking about how Flock cameras

are really just AI law enforcement. Again, the target is specifically laser-focused on Flock. Matt Walsh just did a deep dive a couple days ago about Flock. You guys perhaps picking up what I'm putting out there? And then I came across this reporting from Tony Ortiz, a reporter from Texas, who claimed, quote, at least two influencers he's spoken to have been approached with offers of money in exchange for posting negatively about Flock cameras on X. So now it's not just a theory. We're talking about a possible paid influencer campaign. Weird, to say the least. And then this next part is an absolute doozy. Okay, in 2015, Jeffrey Epstein partnered with former Israeli Prime Minister Ehud Barak to invest

0: in a security tech startup called Rapporti Homeland Security, now known as Carbon. Yes, Jeffrey Epstein in Israel is a part of this story, as they usually are. Because guess who owns Carbon now? That's right, Axon. The key takeaway for all of us has to be that we can't get hung up on Flock or any other individual company, but we have to fight against mass surveillance as a whole.
1: Do you want to know the secret of Flock? Do you want to know what this is really all about? Well, I gave you over a year ago and every week since then, tomorrow's news today, that there have been paid influencer campaigns against Palantir and against Flock. That doesn't mean Palantir and them shouldn't be looked at. It doesn't mean they aren't doing Big Brother bad things. We've covered it. Doesn't mean Flock isn't. Of course it is. You can pull up reports I did and films I made 30 years ago about face scanning cameras and license plate readers and the tyranny and the global social credit score grid. But why does everyone only know about Palantir and Flock? When you pull up the amount of money being spent on Flock and Palantir by governments, by institutions, it isn't even 5%. The big players are BlackRock and groups even bigger than that, and they literally go, how are we going to get people to accept the surveillance state? Well, we're only going to make it about some of our competitors that are smaller and make it only about them and then basically pushing them out of the market, and then the system is in place regardless. We've got to understand that it doesn't matter what car manufacturer it is, whether it's South Korean, whether it's Chinese, whether it's Japanese, whether it's German, whether it is UK, US, whether it's a US company, Ford, Chevy. 20 years ago, on the high-end cars, they were putting in kill switches and tracker systems. And then the last decade, they're in all the new cars. And then 4 years ago, Biden made it the law that starting this year, all cars have cameras, microphones, watching and listening to you with AI, with kill switches and tracker systems in all of them, and it's now the law. When Biden got the law passed by Congress and signed it, listeners couldn't even believe me when I was showing them mainstream news articles and the bill. Cell phones, ladies and gentlemen, are not just cell phones. These are supercomputers. These listen to you. These watch you. These track you. Alexa, the Ring cameras, all of it. And I was telling you about Axon a year ago and some of the other bigger companies that have bigger footprints. But here's the thing about Axon. Flock is trying to copy them now and is doing it. But Axon has been hidden in Lightpost and other companies that are doing similar things for 20 years, whether you're in London or whether you're in Chicago. You can pull up articles at InfoWars, well, it's down now, but the archives are out there, where we exposed Axon and before the other company, before they changed the name, it was a couple mergers, where Homeland Security after 9/11 put in billions of dollars in transformers and in light poles and in cell towers and all over the place, hidden cameras, license plate reading cameras, microphones, you name it. So thank God people know about Flock. Thank God you're upset it's reading your license plate. But do you understand that 20 plus years ago, we reported on these companies putting up gunshot detectors and microphones and face scanners and all of it. So this grid is in place, and it's very healthy. The public's woken up the Flock. Now people are finding out what else is there, what the other companies are, and how they're hiding these devices everywhere, and what is the answer of the bigger companies that are doing the stuff even worse to flood the zone and only make it about Flock or Palantir, that you notice are affiliated, crossover, co-invested, and should be looked at and should be exposed. But the stuff even more intense, the stuff far worse,

0: I mean, when you look up Ford, Chevy, Mercedes, all of them, it's different companies, different groups, but by the same standards, the same cameras, the same microphones, the same AI grids, the same sharing protocols with the Meta glasses, with the Alexas, with the rings. The big secret is it's all being integrated in together. Yeah, look at that. That's 2014. Hell, we got stuff even older. That's 12 years old. Smart streetlights to track everything we do all the time. Paul Joseph Watson. We've got articles in 2004 reporting on that. I made films in 2004 that cover it. Think about that. And then when I come out in the last few years and go, okay, yeah, Palantir, here they are. Here's what they do. Here's how they operate. They're being brought in by Trump as little tech because other big tech won't give Trump access to these grids. Palantir's coming in to give Trump access, which is dangerous, which is needs to be looked at, which needs to be curtailed. And the influencers hit me and said, Jones is defending Palantir. Jones is defending Flock. No, I wasn't. No, I wasn't. They are defending the bigger grid and don't want you to see the big picture. But thank God the public is figuring this out now, and that's why we're Tomorrow's News Today. And that's why we do what we do. Here's a clip of, and there's a lot of these reports, and it's good people are doing this. The government is on to us. They're now hiding Flock cameras everywhere. Here's the clip.
1: Right, check this out. You see this thing back here? Let me show you something.
2: This is one of those mobile speed devices, solar powered. It's got a Tennessee tag on it because that's weird because we are in New Smyrna Beach. But what is lurking behind this one? This is another one up here and right here. There's a Flock camera on the backside of this one here as well. Basically, they can put this anywhere. This is what they're doing. This is not as sneaky as the other one that was mounted inside of the box. But look at this thing. This is it right up here. Let me see it. This is a company, All Traffic Solutions. It's a Speed Alert 24. But they're putting Flock cameras everywhere. Everywhere that they can. They'll probably put them on your mailboxes if they could. But this is it. Tennessee tag. Says semi on it. It's probably not even like properly tagged. Got a Flock camera right on the back. And guess what happens when I asked for my footage through this? When they said there was no record found for some reason. They're absolutely disgusting. They're putting these things everywhere. Everywhere.
0: And it's not just Flock. There are dozens of these companies, and a lot of times they're really all co-owned. It's all corporate interlocking directorships. The whole thing's a mess. The whole thing is tyranny. The whole thing is Big Brother. The whole thing is social credit score enforcement for the lockdowns that they are openly announcing they plan to bring in around the world. I got a few more clips of this when we come back, but I want to open the phones up on the subject I launched in the first hour. The Trump era is phasing out. He's got less than 2 years left. There's a civil war within the nationalist populist movement, and that's healthy to decide what we really stand for. Are we neocon Israel first, what MAGA became, or are we America first? And then what is America first? How do we handle this? How much time do we spend dealing with bad stuff Trump does versus the Democrats, the leftists, the UN, BlackRock, the New World Order? Because I will tell you, that it's good to criticize bad stuff Trump does, and I do it. But I got to say, most of the other talk show hosts and people I know, you know, the biggest people out there, they spend 95% of their time going after Republicans and Trump and Republican members of Congress that aren't perfect but are way better than Democrats. And that's fine, except why don't you spend time on Democrats? What's really behind that? How do we handle this? And what is the future after Trump? We're opening the phones up, 512-266-0642, 512-266-0642. I don't screen your calls other than got a clean phone line to be ready to cover the topic, 512-266-0642. We'll be right back. Be sure to check out our website, alexjoneslive.com.
3: I'll tell you something right now that is one of the most, if not the most important things I've ever talked about on air, and I want you to really listen to me. And I want you to get a pen and paper out of your iPhone, out of your Droid, and type this into your notes. And I want you at lunch today or tonight or right now to just go to any search engine you want and type in two different names, two different words, okay? Two different drugs. that have won Nobel Prizes, you name it, that people don't want you to know about. And one of those is ivermectin that everybody knows about. The other one that most people still don't know about is mabenzidol. If you do the research, then it's important to understand that you need to get it from a pharmacy. You need to get it from a doctor. And we have a sponsor, and that's, of course,

quickly. And they went and they used the same service as, you know, the big web RXs and great people we've used that have been sponsors in the past. But this is Bigly doing it. And the key is it's real, it's pharmaceutical, and it is a very low price. People are selling knockoffs of it online without a prescription, and a lot of it's fake or a lot of it's watered down and adulterated. Because I did a regimen a couple years ago of Mebendazole. We'll put that on screen. That's how you spell it right there. Mebendazole. And it didn't have any effect. I bought it off of Amazon. And then I did more research. And they said most of that stuff's fake. So I went and I got it from a doctor. And it was incredible. And my own medical doctor owns clinics all over the state of Texas had already been pushing it on me for years. And I just never done it. Ladies and gentlemen, you can get the two in a combo. The ivermectin and the mebendazole together, and they work synergistically together. It is certified and known, both of them, as incredible anti-parasite. 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

0: 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It's Alex Jones.
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2: Now look, I know most of the listeners are as smart as I am or smarter in many ways. So when I get up here and I make fifth grade like statements, you have to understand we're on hundreds of radio stations. We're massive on the internet, millions watching a day on Rumble and X and everywhere else. And I get major pushback whenever I get up here and I explain, hey, Flock is only a small part of this. It's great. People are waking up to it. We need to now take that awakening and educate them about everything else that is way worse. And because they've been emotional and been taught by the corporate media to hate Flock, they think when you go, hey, there's something worse than that. Yes, Flock bad. Let's get rid of that or restrict that heavily. They think because they're influencers who aren't stupid, who come out and coordinatedly attack me, they actually believe I'm trying to have Big Brother watch them when I basically wrote the book on exposing it. Okay. And the whole prison planet they want to build and this whole system. We popularize that phrase. And it's the same thing when it comes to so many other issues. And people have to become aware of the larger control grid. And they have to ask, why is it boosted by the corporate media and the algorithm to obsess over Flock all day? And it's very simple. They know Big Brother's unpopular, just like the poison shots are unpopular. And if they can make it only about one institution or one company or one group, they win. In fact,

0: I meant to send the clip to the crew today, and I didn't because I was driving when I was watching at a red light. But I'm going to find it and send it to them. I saw a couple different talk show hosts actually followed and liked. One of them was the popular comedian who's been on the show. What's his name? He's the guy that does the thing with the bird about Fauci. Brewer. And Brewer had this epiphany, and he was saying, you know, I just figured this out. They want us to only focus on Fauci, and then he's the bad guy, and then we only demonize Fauci, when it was both presidents, Republican and Democrat, that did this, and it was the big institutions that did this, and it was the Pentagon, goes back to Obama, actually, that rolled out the COVID and actually had the COVID-19 vaccine ready before they even released COVID. Now, we all know that back from before it happened. We were covering it in 2015, predicting it. We were having Dr. Francis Boyle on in February of 2020, predicting it all before it even happened. But when I see Jim Brewer, yeah, there it is, we'll put that in a moment, waking up, that, because I saw without even looking, that's a key term I use a lot, this morning, you know, up since 4 a.m., just scanning news, reading articles, I came across two people, Brewer and one others, going, wait a minute, I figured these Fauci hearings out. They have years of these. He gets caught lying. He's a criminal. He's terrible. But he never gets charged, and they just use him like a chew toy, so we all think the buck stops with him. And I'm just like, yes, this is the level of thinking we need. Of course put Fauci in prison. We're not defending Fauci. We're not defending Flock. We're not defending Palantir. We're saying, why does the corporate media, I remember like 4 years ago, Palantir, New York Times, Washington Post, CNN, ABC News, Palantir. And then a couple years ago, Flock. And I know what it is. I go, oh, it's the other big companies. They want you to only know about that. And I went and looked it up. Sure enough, Flock's small compared to the others. So you have to know the enemy's philosophy. And as bad as Bill Gates is, and I want to see him in prison, he's just a high-level functionary in this. And if you only focus on him and Klaus Schwab, they win again. It's the whole system is what I'm saying. And I harp on this.
1: In their immortal state,
0: it works for the elites that
1: Adam and Eve would communicate to one another
0: and
1: telepathically.
0: Slavery labeled as that is something for the people, they admit that. Stop saying it's failed. Stop saying it's stupid. Stop saying the carbon taxes are dumb. Carbon's good for the earth. They're not dumb. It takes full control of everything and allows them to cut off the resources to the general public and not the elites. The data centers get all the carbon they want. You get none. And I know most of you get this, but remember, we're trying to get the other people that don't get it. Anytime you're being shown one thing and only one thing, you got to ask, why is that? Because if they can get you to focus in on only one piece of the puzzle, you don't get the whole thing. We're about wide spectrum analysis, wide spectrum understanding. And so I noticed that if I do a video bashing Trump, and rightfully so, and he deserves it when he's doing it, it gets pushed everywhere. But when I do a video exposing what the Democrats are up to behind the scenes and what we're going to be facing in the near future and what their next attack is and the people that represent them, it gets flagged, it gets voted down, it gets botted, it gets blocked. So I've learned, it's not rocket science, that what's hard to get out, what gets pushed back is where I need to be. And that's my point. And I catch myself because, man, I was counting on Trump and we had him going full steam ahead. And it was so damn good till 4 or 5 months into the administration. And I take it personally and I get pissed.

And I'm going to keep talking about Trump all the time. But at the same time, I'm going to keep adding the big picture to the discussion. So I love seeing all these talk show hosts and journalists and influencers and young people out making a big thing about Flock. I mean, I could go out and show some Flock cameras, which I did years ago, and it'd be super viral, and oh my God, you're a hero, thanks a lot. I mean, the ultimate stunt was I could just walk up with a buzzsaw, with a, you know, diamond saw, and just cut one of those down live on the internet. And it would get 50 million views, and I'd be a hero. But it'd be a stunt. But I am thinking I'm going to go ahead and go cut one down. And while I'm doing it, I'm going to be showing you on the screen all the other ways you're being surveilled. And I'm going to say, so are you going to cut up your cell phone? You going to throw away your cell phone, put it in the microwave? Or are you going to go to the dealership and say, I want this camera and these microphones all turned off, which in most cars you can still do. But now the new one's coming out, you can't even turn it off. The new Range Rovers, I was looking this up last week, you can't turn it off in the Range Rover. The new Range Rovers don't even have plugs for phones. Most of the new cars don't even have handles anymore. They are setting it all up to remove us from the process of human instrumentality, to just make us like worms that sit in a Petri dish or something. So my point is, this is a big, master, global, corporate, standardized control grid. Remember what the CIA director said like 14, 15 years ago in Wired Magazine? Well, who was the director then? It was Petraeus? Was it McChrystal? I forget which one was in there. Guys, type in to, you'll have to search web. It's so old. Type in, soon your washing machine or your dishwasher will be listening to you, was the headline. Well, they were already listening to you. And it was a CIA director saying, you know how we control things? Your refrigerator, your phone, your car, your dishwasher, they're all going to be listening and watching you soon. And what he meant was, oh, a bunch of people already had them in doing it, but all the new ones coming out have it. You try to go to Home Depot, you try to go to these places now, you can't find a refrigerator or dishwasher that isn't smart, that isn't tracking you, listening to you, dialing into your cell phone, dialing into the other wireless networks, dialing into the Ring cameras, dialing into the smart meters. Yeah, there it is. CIA chief will spy on you.

0: through your dishwasher. Like, print me that article. Just put it back. I want to read it. The problem is, you know, decades later, the stuff kind of blurs in my brain. So I want listeners to always know that when I'm saying something, 99% of the time it's accurate, but with time, things kind of get a little foggy, so I have to neurotically pull everything up to always double-check right in front of you. It's great that you've got so much new household hardware connected to the Internet, especially for the CIA, whose director wants to spy on you through it. Let's scroll down. More and more personal and household devices are connected to the Internet. From your television to your car navigation system to your light switches, CIA Director David Petraeus, yes, Petraeus, cannot wait to spy on you through them. Earlier this month, Petraeus mused about the emergence of an Internet of Things, that is, wired devices, at a summit for InQtel, the CIA's venture capital firm. Transformational is an overused word, but I do believe it properly applies to those technologies, Petraeus enthused, particularly to those and their effect on clandestine tradecraft. And he goes on to say, if you're a person of interest, everything in your house is watching you. So, that was how many years ago? Let's pull up the date on that. And, of course, we were covering this a decade before they admitted it. So that's March 15, 2012. So my memory said 15 years ago. And my memory was right. So there you go. But you always got to test the old brain. So I see this thing all the time, the national news and influencers. That guy rattles off all that stuff. He doesn't know all that. He just spews a bunch of crap and thinks it makes him sound smart. No, I do my research. I didn't get on the show before today and say, when was that article? What was the date? I just remembered the article and said, check it. And I was right and got almost all of it right from memory. I just want listeners to know, I'm not up here blowing smoke up your behind, okay? That's what the crew does. They just type in whatever I say, and they pull it up. And what I'm trying to tell you is this is a massive controlled program, global, through global UN, WEF, BlackRock, corporate enforcement, standardization. Whether you lived in Germany or Canada or the U.S. or New Zealand, the same day all the restaurants closed and you couldn't get food for a month, and then now you had to have a QR code and no more paper menus. That was all about training you. When they roll out new technology, you all accept it. And they said, the UN said, and the Australian ministers admitted it publicly, they said, this is a test for carbon lockdowns in the future where you'll only be able to leave your house on the days of the week we say. You'll be arrested if you don't have your cell phone. You got to FaceTime into the police to make every hour to show them you are where you say you are. That's everybody. Like checking in with your individual that you've got to, you know, check in with when you're on parole, your parole officer. This is the prison grid. This is it. And people need to institutionalize it in their brain that it's an institutional attack. All right, let's go ahead and go to Brewer, the comedian, who from another angle is hitting the same point. And he's attacking Josh Hawley, who I actually like overall, but His point is, we keep hearing we're going to get arrest, Fauci's going to get it, human traffickers are going to get it, and then nothing ever happens. Well, that's the Justice Department's fault. But I think in general what Brewer is saying is true in that we're all told just to hate Fauci and stop there. No, we need to go all the way up to the top of the IMF, the World Bank, the UN, the Pentagon at the top that was running this under Obama's initiative that continued on, and they had COVID-19 2 years before on the shelf, both the virus and the vaccine. That's been declassified. So why are we still on, did it come out of a lab? Did it come out of Wuhan? Was it man-made? We told you that before they even released it, where it was coming from, Chapel Hill, North Carolina. But the thinking of Brewer is exactly where you and I all need to be. And then, wait a minute, why isn't this guy charged? Well, that's because he's a chew toy. It's just, he's the bad guy. And he is the bad guy. But he's the fall guy. Not that he's innocent. God, I can see the headlines now. Jones defends Fauci. I did not do that. I did not defend. I want him in a supermax prison. I want him charged with mass murder. After tried by a jury of his peers, I think he should be executed. Nuremberg violations. But what about the people that cooked it up above him? Because he was a high-level general. He was a high-level manager, but he didn't cook this up. Why does it always stop at Fauci? And notice, we can never go past Fauci, because if we get Fauci, he'll start singing about all of his bosses. That's why they can never prosecute even their high-level minions, is because it'll break through to the guys on top. And I know most of you get that. You go, Jones, we all know that. Remember, I'm not talking all the time to the smart people. How are we ever going to inform the people that are ignorant if we don't talk at their level? Now, so just put up with me, okay? I think I know what I'm doing here. Let's go to Brewer Hurtis.
1: Senator John Hawley. I loved this guy. If I was you, I'd go check to see who funds him. It's a show, people. And you know what the show is? Distraction. Let me show you how the distraction works with Senator Hawley.
2: Send out Fauci.
1: They send him out to make him look like a clown. If you ask me, Fauci's just the guy who gets whacked. He's the fall guy. I don't even think he exists anymore. I'm going to say that was an actor. Forget going, hey, man, you guys owe us an apology. The snakes showed themselves.
2: Hey, forget your freedom.
1: Hey, you gotta get back. Your presidents said that. Your senators said that. Your corporations said that. Your baseball owners said that. Your
0: simply, you judge a tree by its fruits. All we do is expose how the whole thing works. They don't like that. They don't like the fact that we give you wide spectrum analysis and show you where to go look at it for yourself. I neurotically show you everything, where I got it, why I think it, and ask, what is your view? Am I right on this? And sometimes I'm a little bit off, and you help me find out the rest of the answers. We war game this together, like we're about to do with your phone calls, on what do we do about this country and the world. We know we're going to have populist movements in this great awakening, and some of them are going to get bought off and infiltrated and go sideways. We don't get demoralized by that. We just keep promoting basic values and freedoms, finding good people to run for office, good people to support corporations, whistleblowers, people to stand up and tell the truth. It's a process. So what is that process?
3: Reason we cannot
0: inform people. We try to support good members of his cabinet. Aren't many left. But then we also look over at the Democrats and the globalists and the left and the Islamists, and what do we do about them? Because the left tries to say, oh, you're criticizing Islam, you're with Israel. No, I'm not. I'm exposing Israel. That doesn't mean I'm for Islam. See, again, it's always going to be one group. Oh, the Muslims are bad. Oh, the Israel's bad. Oh, the Chaikoms are bad. How about we got a lot of wickedness in high places? How about we oppose the policies of wickedness? How about we oppose the agenda? Whoever's behind it. And then we can all come together and say, no, I don't want to be surveilled. No, I don't want warrantless tracking. No, I don't trust this system. No, we're going to get legislation in to dismantle this crap. Not sit there and demonize one company and have people just go cut the stuff down, which I think is healthy to take action and get in the field, and that's a healthy first move, but you got to legislatively and culturally cut it down. And you got to cut the whole thing down. Not just one of the weeds. You got to learn what all the other weeds are. You got to get them all. You can have five or six types of insects eating your garden. You don't just obsess on the stink bugs and get rid of those. You got to get rid of the other bugs. Comprende? And I'm in the garden saying, here's the different types of bugs. And by the way, if you see some new type of bug I don't know about, come tell me about the bug. See, I want to know about all the little bugs in the garden. And you got to deal with rabbits coming in and eating your stuff.
3: Eat your
0: goods. So there's a lot of stuff coming into the garden. And maybe you got chickens. Maybe you got a fox trying to eat your chickens. What you going to do about that? See, I'm like a farmer. Come from farmers. I'm talking about all the stuff going on at the farm. You know, like old McDonald had a farm, E-I-E-I-O, and on this farm he had a pig, oink, oink, oink, oink, oink, you know, and he had a cow, and he had a horse, and he had a mule, and he had a goat, here a goat, there a goat, there, everywhere, quack, quack, everywhere. Yeah, and see, I'm just trying to get people to aware of all, and I know some of you are like, God, you're talking to someone 5 years old. I'm not talking to you. I'm talking to people that are going to be legitimately mad that I'm talking about Axon. They don't want to know about Axon. See, it's easy.
3: Fallen creatures. Fallen
0: Scony, Rune, Dave, these are some cool names. And be nice when you call in. It's my oldest daughter works here. She's John Harmon, normally answers the phones. He's off today. So it's Charlotte's answering the phones, so be sweet to her. She's a great person. And so we'll, we got calls from Denmark. It's not just Rune, it's Rune from Denmark. We'll go to Rune first. Though they're on the Iran war, I was saying the main topic is the surveillance grid, but it all ties together, so whatever. That's more of a recommendation, not a rule. You have to call in about what do we do about the future of the Republican Party and populist movements in general, and how do we not get demoralized when they're not perfect and get everything we want done, and we're naive and we're stupid because it all wasn't perfect and all didn't get fixed. No, we're not naive. We're going for the best shots we've got. And sometimes they go all the way, sometimes they go halfway, sometimes they stab us in the back. It doesn't matter. It's a war. It's long-term. It's strategic. But look at this young lady. I'm praising her doing her little song about Flock. It's not taking away from her, but maybe she should do a song about the phone shooting the video, how it's surveilling them, even worse. Or maybe the car behind them with all the surveillance gadgets and cameras embedded.
4: Personal privacy. These very useful community safety cameras may or may not... not be collecting up all your data
3: throughout the day and night.
4: Parties. Only to be deleted at some point, maybe. Probably never. But wait, wouldn't it take too long to install these cameras across every city in America? No worries. We've already done it when you weren't looking. If you have nothing to hide, you have nothing to worry about. These cameras will only be used to catch lowlifes, criminals, and anti-vaxxers. Have a little faith in your government and your unaccountable corporations. They would never abuse this power, and you should be ashamed of infringing on their right to control you. Now, some people are asking, isn't this a Fourth Amendment violation? To which we say, why are you asking so many questions? Big Brother's only looking out for you. And who knows, if you ever need someone to tell you your social credit score or let you know when you've reached your weekly carbon allotment, maybe these can help with that too. Flock cameras are so popular that America is something, but I wear it as a badge of honor. If all my friends were giving up their essential liberty for a little temporary safety, would I do that too? Yes. COVID taught me nothing. There is an old saying in America, don't tread on me, but I think it's time for a new saying, tread right ahead. Or even better, turn in your firearms. If you don't have a suitable street corner for your Flock cameras, or if people keep cutting them down, try Flock drones, an even simpler way to become enslaved by your AI overlords. Don't worry, these ALPRs can only be used to read your license plate, and definitely cannot be used to personally identify you in other ways, unless you need them to. Well, we actually...
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4: Arrest any of the bad guys that we track with these things? Probably not, because nobody ever seems to get arrested. And if you do manage to convince your city council to get rid of Flock cameras, don't worry. Axon is on the way to come and do probably exactly the same thing.
0: So, again, it's a great to talk about don't give up liberty for security. You'll get neither, as Benjamin Franklin said. But I would ask her, okay, what about your cell phone? What about the car? What about all of it? What about all the other surveillance systems? I just want people to see the big picture. And then we need to have legislation that goes in and needs to be serious criminal penalties for what these companies and corporations and governments are doing. But the government, through InQtel and the CIA and the NSA, set all this up And so they want it this way. This has been designed since 1960 under a DARPA plan called the Intergalactic Communications Network. Just look it up. What created the internet? Intergalactic Communications Network. DARPA. ARPA. DARPANET. All right. We're going to come back with your phone calls and a ton of other subjects I haven't even hit yet and so much more. Hour number three straight ahead. Share those live feeds now from Real Alex Jones on X and Rumble.
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7: There's a lot of noise right now.
0: Taking me off the air. It is beyond essential that you continue to spread the word about the broadcast and continue to support us.
7: That's usually when it matters most to have people in your corner who don't flinch. We've been a partner of this program and of Alex's for a long time.
0: I'm handing out ice water in the Sahara. I mean, it is such the top rated, the biggest company because they're the best. And he's a patriot.
7: We're not going anywhere, and that commitment runs to you. 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

0: I'm going to go directly to your phone calls and start the local stations to hear you, so I'll go to you at 6 after. But let me show you something, finishing up with the whole flock discussion that's getting very positive if people can get deeper into it, which is happening. And I'm very excited to see this happening all over the place. People are getting big picture. That's victory. The Grok response to the sheriff in Polk County, Florida, who I like in general, but who looks at this from one-dimensional, hey, we find people with Alzheimer's, we find criminals with this, we find kidnapped kids, it's good. Yeah, but the system above the sheriff has a lot of evil and corruption and designed this for lockdowns and global government in their own admissions. That's the problem, sheriff. It's like a gun can be used for good. It can also be used for bad in a bad guy's hand. AI control grid is the mark of the beast. The Bible warns us about it. But notice the reader's context and then what Grok said. It's always the same. Well, we've had face scanning in 25, 30 years, so it's been there a long time, so it's okay, see? Oh, your cell phone's been listening to your Alexa for 15 years. There have been kill switches in the cars a long time. It's just the law, they've got to be there now, so deal. There's a precedent here. You see, China already implemented this 10 years ago. Our governments in the West are just now implementing them. Whether you're in the UK, Germany, here, it doesn't matter. It's the same. Readers added context they thought people might want. People have been abusing Flock and other private surveillance, placing the public under constant surveillance and extreme and unconstitutional. Yes, some bad cops, politicians, but it's bigger than that. And then they go on in another one to say, oh, well, this has been going on for decades. So it's not just about a few individuals misusing it. The whole thing is designed for total control. That's why it was originally designed. Yeah, it's got lots of nice little uses and things for it. But who watches the watchers? So here, Sheriff, just flabbergasted that people are concerned about Flock. Here it is.
1: We have red light cameras. They are license plate readers. We would have found him. Today, we may have found, if he ever got a chance to rape and murder her, but we would have found him within hours today. And yet there's some nut job that don't think we should be able to look at a camera that's on a public right-of-way only looking at a tag in the color of a car. Y'all get over that now. We're going to find lost Alzheimer's patients, warrant suspects, and we're never going to invade your privacy to do it. So wash that out of your mind.
0: Really, about 20 times a day, I see reports like this that are confirmed. Look at this one. Flock arrows drawn. Police shut down I-94, boxed in a silver SUV, held two people at gunpoint after Flock cameras flagged the car as connected to homicide. Except it wasn't. The alert was outdated. Authorities forgot to remove it. Trust the algorithm. And most of the time, oh, and then you get SWAT teamed. No, there's plenty of problems with these, just having errors. But that's not the big issue. The issue is it was designed by the CIA and the NSA for a global government control grid and, at the end of the Antichrist, to rule the earth. We'll be right back with your phone calls in 60 seconds. Stay with us. Ladies and gentlemen, Bigley has launched an online pharmacy, 1776rx.health. It's one my decision, and that is ivermectin with benzidol, both powerful, really good anti-parasitics. It doesn't just get the big worms and all the crap that's out there. It's amoebas, it's microplasms. It is so important. Ivermectin is a Nobel Prize winning for this, but benzidol is the big one. And folks, it isn't just parasites. Just search benzidol studies. Just put that into a search engine and you'll see congressional hearings. You'll see top scientists. You'll see all the studies on what else it does that they don't want you to know about. It's dramatic. So, and you won't know if you had any type of parasitical deal or whatever until you've done this. And a lot of people went there yesterday. A lot of people got it. Very smart move. 1776rx.health.

0: resistance to tyrants is obedience to God. It's Alex Jones.
1: All right, so we're about to go to your phone calls in a moment on what do we do with the future of the Republican Party. We spend all our time mad at Trump, and that's fine, and it's important to try to get him, you know, back on track to end the war and things like that, and to bring back enforcement inside the country for illegal aliens, something that's been dialed way back that we first broke months ago, now confirmed. But what about the Democrats? What about the Democrats, Socialists of America? What about the globalists? What about the UN? How much time are we spending on that? Because just because we're mad at Trump doesn't mean Hunter Biden's our buddy. That's all I'm trying to say. We'll go back to your phone calls in a moment, but here's a report. Brookfield police in Wisconsin pull over innocent people at gunpoint because of flock cameras. And again, this is just one more example of all of this. Here it is.
2: To our big story this morning, police with guns drawn stop a driver along I-94, but it turns out they had the wrong person, all because of a mistake involving flock cameras.
3: Yeah, Stephanie Quirk is live in Brookfield following this mix-up. Steph, what happened here?
4: Good morning. Yeah, quite the mix-up. Brookfield police say they pulled over a car because a flock camera flagged it for connection to a Milwaukee homicide investigation. Well, turns out, quite the mix-up. Not just wrong person, but also wrong car. Take a look again at that video that you see here. You can see multiple squads on I-94 in Waukesha County, officers with guns drawn, and a passenger sticking their hands out the window. Police pulled over the car after a flock camera flagged it again for Milwaukee homicide, but when Brookfield police called Milwaukee said they no longer needed the car or the people inside, so officers let them go. That's according to Brookfield police. We did reach out to MPD to learn why that car was still active in the flock system. But again, this just brings up the bigger, discussion that we have been seeing in headlines about flock cameras. They've become quite a point of contention, not just here in Southeast Wisconsin, but really across the country as reports of misuse by law enforcement across the country are arising. In fact, we actually talked with Dane County chair, who says that they actually voted to no longer use flock cameras. Take a listen to what he said.
5: Even here close to home, they were violating people's trust. And so we pulled the funding from the sheriff's office not continue that contract. But in the meantime, we recognize that it's an important technology.
4: And again, just to give the other side of this too, law enforcement in particular, Milwaukee Police Chief Jeffrey Norman has defended the flock camera system and the technology, saying that they use it as a tool to get violent criminals off the street, to prevent crime, and also to prosecute, get suspects to the point of where prosecutors can charge them, right? In terms of the Dane County chair, what you just heard about how they pulled that funding, they since restored the funding for a different technology, though, to be used, not for flock. We'll send it back to you for now.
3: Yeah, Steph, we want to ask you this. What is flock really saying about all of this?
4: Yeah, we actually did reach out to flock yesterday, and they sent a statement to us. I could read part of that. In part of the statement, they said, quote, "We understand that people have legitimate questions about any technology used by law enforcement, and we welcome that conversation."
1: Did you hear the key there?
4: Okay.
1: Did you hear the key about 20 seconds ago? In fact, when we take this and post this to X later, I want to just play that little clip over and over again, like 10 seconds. Oh, the city got rid of flock but brought in a new technology. Now, I'm going to look up what that is. Is it Axon, which is exactly the same but more intense, that's owned by BlackRock and Trump? Oh, yeah. Or is it the dozens of companies that grab all the metadata when you drive under it off your phone, including your name, and then it can dial into other databases with the apps that track everywhere you're going and the cell phone companies via the cell tower triangulation and GPS? See, they're getting rid of flock because it's a 25-year-old technology and a sub company of a group that's not as high up in the globalist hierarchy. It's not a defensive flock in what it's doing. It's just, it's not the big shark. The big fish are eating the little fish here. And so all over the world, not just here, they're getting rid of flock and bringing in the big boys, like Axon. And we already played a report that detailed all that, if you just joined us. And again, the paid influencers that are, it's come out that are on the BlackRock funding, they just, you know, get told what to say. They'll say, Jones is defending flock as a traitor. I didn't know, no such thing. I said, they're getting rid of it by putting pressure on it and bringing in something worse. How about we get rid of it all? See, of it by putting pressure on it and bringing in something worse. How about we get rid of it all? So you can't disagree with

0: Johnson, where we were just reporting on, and they're on Flock. Then we'll go to Lou on Strategy for 2028 and others right now. So, Scony, go ahead. You're on the air.
1: Hey, Alex. It's Scony, which is slang for a Wisconsinite. I'm not going to give you any compliments whatsoever, but I will give your parents compliments for essentially turning my friends and family into Christian conservatives who know what investigative journalism is. Next, I wanted to touch on the Flock issue, and this goes way back. I'm actually looking at a citizen's rule book that I bought 250 of from me. When you had your OnStar removed, how much did that cost?
0: It didn't cost, I don't remember, but I mean, I just had them disconnect it because you could not pay for the service, but it's still connected in the FBI and the NSA are listening to everything in live time on it. So I just went into Chevy and barely remember. This is like 20 years ago, longer than that. I mean, each Tahoe I've gotten, I've had them do it. And then they just literally back then it was a plug they would unplug. Now it's wired into the software. They have to turn the software off. And then I'm told, not that I have a Range Rover, but I looked it up, that now a bunch of the new cars coming out, you cannot turn the software off.
1: Okay. Well, on a second note, please give your mom and dad a hug. Don't give them a bear. Please don't give them the trademark Alex Bear hug, because that your dad had the bypass surgery. So anyway. And also, by the way, VIP back in 2010, I sent Michelle number one a few thousand dollars, and I said, just deduct, so I don't have to do the credit card each time. So that was cool. And then on another issue, I have an investigative journalist that works for a paper right near here, two big front page articles on tick-borne weaponized illnesses, and two on Flock and related technologies. And I was living near Brookfield where you just showed that video, and that is a huge issue. And the new versions that you were speaking of are incredibly important for people to know about. I'm glad you're nailing that topic over and over. That is awesome. And also, I wanted to speak about where you're going to go, or where when the new studios go in. That's fine. But also, your staff, I need to send some stuff to Rob Dew. Also, you have a sway at thealexjonesstore.com. And what I wanted was a water filter similar to what you're doing right now on a jerry can for the back of the truck. That would be awesome.
0: All right, brother, I'm going to jump. That's a lot of stuff for me to even keep track of, but thank you. Yeah, I'm not mad at people calling in and thanking me. But Limbaugh had this issue where he would just say dittos, because if you take a bunch of calls and then the people thank you a bunch, which I want to thank you, not that I mind being thanked, it's just that I want to get to what you have to say. And plus, I want to thank the listeners. When you're calling and thanking me, then I got to thank you. I mean, we're all in this together. Thanks for keeping us on the air. Thanks for supporting the AlexJonesStore.com. We love your recommendations. We do want to come out with some smaller gravity-fed filters. That's a great idea. That is on the front burner. So thank you so much. I really appreciate your call. All right, let's go to Lou in Texas on Strategy for 2028, which is the main topic I threw out there. What do we want to do here? Because we can be pissed about Trump all day. Okay, he's going to be gone soon. What about the lay of the land coming up? Go ahead, Lou.
2: Thanks, Alex. Huge fan. So campaigning begins as soon as these midterms end. And we need a unified strategy and clear and consistent messaging to build a new coalition that can actually defeat the uniparty establishment. And I want to make it abundantly clear, Alex, it's that nobody from the Trump administration has a chance of winning. So that kind of leaves us with two options. One, we can build a third party as proposed by Tucker Carlson. which is a bipartisan ticket centered around reclaiming American sovereignty and non-interventionist foreign policy that would be led by MAGA OGs that have been betrayed by Trump to build their credibility. And then option two is the Nick Fuentes route, the dark horse GOP reformer, a Christian

0: nationalist hardliner. The argument here is that we cannot compromise on conservative Christian principles and morality. And the boomers will still be a major voting bloc, Alex, in 2028. And they will obviously vote red down the line. So if we can get our candidate through the primary, we can bypass the boomer problem. So, Alex, you've been the tip of spear for over 3 decades. We need your decisive leadership now more than ever. We have less than 3 months to align on a strategy for 2028 and build the ground and digital infrastructure necessary for a grassroots campaign to win against the establishment. Where are you leaning today, and will you commit to aligning on a path forward by the end of the 2026 midterms so we have enough time to fight for the future of our country?
1: Well, that's why I open the phones up, Lou. It's not that I've got all the answers. I'm just one voice that has a focal point, so people, you know, has a little bit more push than the average person, but you're calling in to give your view. I mean, I think it's an America first, and you got to define what that is. I think absolutely we're against the NDAA passing to give Israel control of our country. We want to end the Iran war. We want to continue with accelerated deportations. We want to have all sorts of, you know, middle class and working class tax cuts. I mean, obviously, I want to abolish the Federal Reserve. That's nowhere towards the front burner. I want to continue the good stuff Trump did with trying to curtail the transgender cult. I mean, basically, I want to see the neocons, members of the Senate and other places voted out. I want the public to get engaged and informed and know their local leadership and state and national's voting records. I would just call for grassroots engagement in America to realize that Trump wasn't the end-all be-all. We got some good out of him, but we've rode this horse, I think, as far as we can. We may get some other half-decent Supreme Court people. Again, they're not perfect, better than Democrats. I mean, what do you think? That's a huge deal. What's the platform for 2028? I start with working with what I have, okay? Obviously, J.D. Vance is not a neocon compared to Marco Rubio, and I think is truly, in essence, better than him, but I don't want to just settle with him. Who else should we be promoting or getting prepared? I don't think really a third-party thing is viable other than Tucker and them firing it up to try to get the Republican Party back to basics as a political weapon to get them to heal. What do you think?
0: Well, I completely agree. As broken as the two-party system is, I don't think we're in a position where we can go all in on a third party in 2028. We have the boomers to worry about. We have the traditional mainstream conservative to worry about. And we can accomplish everything that third party is trying to do, which is putting American sovereignty first, putting our domestic policies first, with a dark horse GOP reformer. Trump did this in 2016. Like, we have the blueprint. It's been done before. We need to do it again, but actually have someone that will deliver on the promises and execute the mandate.
1: No, I 100% agree with you. I totally. People say, oh, Trump, you got fooled. No, he didn't know what he was doing. Not just he said that, he admitted it. It's real. He was way better then. He decided to just go with the system, be corrupt, involve them all in his corruption, as really his protection with the insider trading and the Epstein cover-up, because he figured out, once I'm out of here, they're going to destroy me. And so he decided to basically become the god of the swamp and still do some good. And I'm not defending that. I'm not pragmatic to that point. But I think that's what we've dealt with here. So we should need to realize that Trump, out of survival, bare minimum, went with this course. And he was so bold before, and I think it was a miscalculation, and I don't make decisions that way, but I think that's an accurate representation of what Trump's done, and he's destroyed his legacy, and we need to move on from him. But do you disagree with that statement?
0: No, I completely agree, and I want to make it clear. James Fishback is the blueprint. He used a combination of an intense ground campaign. He went to all 67 counties in Florida, the first governor candidate in state history to ever do this. He went to every single local Republican meeting, every single Boomers United meeting all across the state. So he was able to get in front of the traditional GOP voter, which is less than 10% of the population, and almost all of them are over the age.
1: No, I agree. Fishback as a model of a smart, talented, well-spoken, high energy, good policies that actually does work, doesn't just run for office as a stunt. Yeah, people like that are the model of the future.
0: And this is where we need you to come in, Alex, because the Patriot media really let down the America First grassroots candidates in these midterms because we didn't put the primary at the forefront. Obviously, Doc Pete Chambers wasn't really on anyone's radar until he came on your show about a week before the actual election.
1: And I was trying to get him on before
0: in November.
1: And then as a punishment, we got sued when he came on.
0: Well, of course, that's what happens. But we need a united front, not just from you, from everyone in Patriot Media, to get behind these guys because they're sacrificing everything. It's not just guys like Dot Pete Chambers. We have people like Aaron Baker, Mike Wilson.

0: going on. These guys running against.
1: Well, notice I never even talked about getting sued by Colony Ridge as punishment for having him on. I'm attacked so much, 99% of the attacks on us wouldn't even tell you about. So I'm a big boy. The point is, I just asked for financial support at thealexjonesshow.com, and I'll keep going until the wheels come off.
0: Absolutely. And, Alex, I have 800 followers on X. I've had over 25 America First grassroots candidates on my show, and I've actually had an impact on this. So I'm hoping that some of the leaders in independent media.
1: No, I agree, but I think you just said it. There you are with a smaller show, and I bet you're reaching a lot of people. What's the name of your show?
0: It's The Nimrod Pod, at The Nimrod Pod on X. I've had your son on. He's become a pretty good friend.
1: No. I've seen your show. You guys do a good job. You wear a mask.
0: Yes, we do.
1: All right. Thanks for the call, buddy. Great call. I can talk to him for hours. I'll get other people here. Let's go to Ed in Texas, also from Texas. Ed wants to talk about the future of the Republican Party. Go ahead.
2: Yeah, Alex, I'm kind of going back and forth on this. There's something that came up years ago that we haven't really talked about, or I haven't heard it on your show, was instead of dealing with this with a third party, in the Constitution, it calls for Article 5, a convention of states. Every once in a while, this gets hyped up a little bit as a way to kind of circumvent Congress and get some real stuff done, but nothing ever really seems to go forward. Why is that?
1: Yeah, I'm sorry. My microphone, my headset cut out in the last 5 seconds. Say that again.
2: A convention of states, Article 5 in the Constitution that allows people outside of Congress to actually pass laws. Why has that never gotten any traction?
1: Well, a constitutional convention is very, very dangerous, but we are in an emergency situation, and the Democrats during one of those, and the deep state could flood the zone with their deep state money, with their dark money, and could really cause some problems. I'm not totally against the constitutional convention, but it is really the nuclear option. But so is getting rid of the filibuster. But notice they don't want to get rid of the filibuster because they want to block Trump's good parts of his agenda. What do you think?
2: Exactly. Well, I think the frustration with me is that it seems like no matter who we put in there, the system takes over. We get. I don't want to use the word conned, but yeah, we kind of get conned into backing these people and voting for them, and then they turn into being the exact same people that we just tried to vote out with no results.
1: And then we have to vote in more people. Well, but if you look at Europe and also here, we get better and better candidates. We're blocking more of what they do. The globalists are more hated than ever. It's a long process. So don't get demoralized by the fact that some of our people go sideways. That's just the nature of 10 billion people, the nature of the complexity of society, and the nature of the decadence. Just because you're informed and engaged and involved doesn't mean other people are. So it's a process of getting other people involved. And even if there's a total collapse because of corruption, then we have the seeds of the new civilization that are already in place. Does that make sense?
2: It does. You know, your last caller thought that 2028 was going to be too soon for a third party. I don't agree with that. And the reason I don't agree with that is because of the trajectory of the current Democratic Party. What Trump kind of did, and where I think you and I and others like us got excited with this last administration, were pulling some of those Democrats over into this way with us, the Tulsis and the Kennedys. And maybe there could be more of that in the future if the Democrat platform is going to continue to be that of, you know, Sharia law and communism. They won't do anything but really help us.
1: And that's what Trump's running on is, I'm not a communist, I'm not an Islamicist. Okay, but you're looting us and selling us out to foreign interest and to Israel. And so it's just a disaster. But it's because you've got all these big special interests that have the money and the bureaucrats and the lobbyists. They're the only ones that are able to have the power to press the levers. Take the NRA. Not perfect, milquetoast. But because we had a powerful lobby that the public gave money to, that the public supported, we're winning the Second Amendment fight everywhere. And if we've got a pro-life lobby, so we're starting to win that. And so when we build our own grassroots lobbies, and when we donate money, and when we knock on doors, and when we get energized and aggressive, we win. So freedom isn't free. We have to now continue to build our grassroots lobbies that are informed and that stand up for real issues. Does that make sense?
2: It does make sense. It's not the perfect system, but it's the one we got. So we just got to keep playing and hopefully get more wins than losses.
1: Well, that's right. I mean, look, we know if we give up, it's going to be total, complete hell on earth communist takeover.
2: Absolutely.
1: So that's just the nature of the world. Thanks for the call. These are great calls. We're going to go to break. And you know, people are talking about different issues, things they want to do. Godzilla says Trump's is the future of Masonic America. Miss Lou says we must vote, thinks Fishback is a scammer. Carmen says Muslim problems in Florida. Where aren't they? Only place there ain't Muslim problems is where there aren't. Then we got Dave, flock cameras near his home. We're going to come back, jam those calls in, and then I'm going to air my interview with the former director of national counterterrorism, Joe Kent, where we get into the latest nightmare developments in Iran, Trump's runway running out to get out of this before it's too late, and the latest on the cover-up of the assassination of Charlie Kirk. And then Matt Bracken's coming in to join me to talk about Russia threatening to attack NATO, gearing up to do it, the latest on Iran, and more. We'll be right back. Stay with us.
3: Fight for our sovereignty, to fight to protect, again, what God gave us, which, I mean, our health is one of the biggest things. We're all, at this point, middle-aged. We're trying to have families. And I think with the transhumanist agenda, there's a little bit of a psyop afoot.
1: I said that but the other day when I had you guys coming on. I said, we're doing something about what we can take control of. Mm. And then the last few years, Joe Rogan, one time at dinner, goes, about 3 years ago, you're fat. You're your own enemy. He does that to guests. It was like Theo Vaughn, too. Get off that Prozac, you idiot. And people were mad at him. That's tough love Joe does. And he's there with Sean Johnson, the Navy SEAL guy that I'd known for years, wasn't really friends. Sean goes, fine, I'll train you. I'll meet you every morning. And I said, all right, let's do it. And then I lost like 70 pounds, and I kind of halfway cut back and gained back 10. But now I'm back to where I was. I'm going to go even lower. But the whole point is that Joe goes, you know, you're your own worst enemy. You think the globalists are going to kill you. You're killing yourself. And so that's where Masterpiece comes in. That's where doing all this comes in. I mean, this is real, foles. Methylene Blue works. Bovine colostrum works. This, getmasterpiece.com. The Masterpiece is unbelievable.
4: We are at a crossroads with the survival of the human species. And the people that have all the resources and all have spelled that out very clearly to us. And the things that they are putting inside of our body to complete that mission. You got to get out. The fact of the matter is, zeolite, which is one of the main ingredients of Masterpiece, has been proven in all ways to remove every toxin that it's looked at grabbing. It performs. That's why it's called the Master Binder.
1: But yours is different.
4: Completely different.
1: Because it doesn't just pull stuff. It brings in the key sea minerals.
4: Yes, absolutely. So any way that you would actually test Masterpiece out, which would be like its pH, its molecular composition, its molecular ratio, if it's isotonic and whatnot, it is identical to blood plasma. You're talking about marine plasma, sea plasma, minerals. It is the same molecular composition as your blood profile. And so why does that matter? Blood is life. When you are grabbing the problem with our bodies, with the toxins in there, which is disrupting how our bodies perform on every level, it's literally made our bodies mineral deficient. Toxins take the place of minerals. So when the Masterpiece is carrying in minerals, when it takes a toxin, it's giving the perfect minerals right there at that time. That's why everyone that looks at the testing, whether it's our hair tissue mineral analysis practitioners, our blood testers, which we've done three different independent third-party labs doing different blood testing, they've never seen results like
1: that. Yeah, so regular zeolite just pulls out bad stuff. It doesn't replace it. This is zeolite with a good thing, pulls out bad, it goes bloop, good.
4: Yeah. Our bodies are magical if you get the poisons out.
5: 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AlexJonesLive.com. 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
7: Mother, do you really want to shower with me? 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
1: All right, I want to get to a lot of your calls, so that means I got to cut you short, even though you're making great points, or we'll never get to the next person. It's kind of a chicken or the egg thing. Let's go to Rune in Denmark. Rune in Denmark on the Iran war. Welcome and thank you.
12: Well, can you hear me?
1: I can. Go ahead.
12: Oh, great. Hello, Alex. So I want to make a long story short. We've seen the latest media now says Iran is done talking with America with regards to landing a deal, and they're just waiting for Trump's period as president to be over. Do you think that's actually going to be the end goal, that the Iran thing is over for now, or will Trump try to attack again after the midterms? Maybe Iran will land a deal with the Democrats in 28, or where do you see this going?
1: I mean, the deal Iran just put forward is the same deal that they want. First, they said $500 billion, then they said $300 billion in reparations, and they want our military out of the bases. So they've put forward the same plan. They've closed the strait again. They hold all the cards. Trump knows that we don't have enough missiles even to defend the United States. This is a major strategic defeat. Trump just keeps calling it a negotiation because he doesn't want to admit the defeat. And he knows we shouldn't do a nuclear war. He doesn't want a nuclear war. He knows we can't do that. He knows we don't have the boots for the ground, so this is just Trump putting off the inevitable, admitting defeat.
12: I completely agree. My Twitter account is still relatively small, but when this Iran thing started, I was on 200 followers, and I was strongly against the war, and now I'm soon on 2,000, extensively talking about this war, and I feel like I've been pretty accurate so far. I said even before this started that unless America sends in troops, it's going to be the end of Trump's presidency. And I think that's where we are right now. I mean,
1: and that's why I tried to get him to stop it. Israel wanted full war during Midnight Hammer, and the influencers went, no, you're a panicker. They don't want full war. Israel said this was to get us into full war and was begging Trump to go to full war. And now Trump has screwed up the economy, destroyed his legacy, will probably lose the midterms. It's a total disaster. And I wanted him to succeed. It's so sad.
12: I completely agree. The other development in the Middle East, I don't know if you saw, but now Turkey, Saudi Arabia, and Pakistan are now having a new alliance. Do you think that's actually going to be a thing? Or?
1: Oh, yeah. When Israel starts saying, next we're going to attack Turkey, Saudi Arabia isn't dumb. They know what that means. So that's what I mean. Israel's bit off more than they can chew, too.
12: I completely agree. So do you think that's it for Iran now, or will something re-happen again after the midterms, will Trump attack again, or where do you see this going? The next 2 years, there's a lot. He's only halfway through his presidency. A lot can still happen.
1: I don't think Trump knows where it's going. I think it's all on the table. A nuclear false flag blamed on Iran's on the table. Trump getting assassinated blamed on Iran's on the table. Trump launching a giant kinetic attack after the midterms. But he's pissed off because we've checked this with internal sources. What we see in the news is accurate. They're about 4 years out from the average missile being replaced. That's how far behind they are. And so that's how many of the stores they've used of the missiles. Some of the missiles are down 70% on average, about 55%. And then you need all those missiles just to fight China. You need all those missiles just to fight Russia. And so we're all about precision-guided munitions. Well, we just don't have enough of them. I appreciate your call. Thanks for calling from Denmark. God bless you. Let's go. I'm only moving quick because we're going to run out of time here. Matt Bracken's coming up and Joe Kent. Let's go ahead and talk to Dave. Who's holding the longest here? Would that be Dave? No, that wouldn't be Dave. Miss Lou. Miss Lou, go ahead. And then Godzilla. Go ahead, Miss Lou.
13: Thanks, Alex. Listen, I'm going to push back on a single statement of not voting, okay? People have to get out and vote. All eyes on the midterms. The Republican Party's a mess, no question. You've already throughout this show talked about all the problems. I'm not here to do that. I'm here to tell people we need to continue to work on resetting the Republican Party so that it continues with America First principles. If we lose the midterms, you know darn well what'll happen. The left will get hold of everything. They'll impeach Trump, even if the Senate doesn't agree. And I think the Senate would agree because most of them are anti-Trump anyway, as it would seem. But think about open borders. Think about total censorship. I won't be talking to you on your show. It'll be ramped up. You remember Nina Jankowicz in Biden's regime, the Ministry of Truth? Those censorship principles will be back in, and they'll come on X.
1: Yeah, I wonder if Tucker's going to ask Hunter Biden about Jankowicz and the Ministry of Truth. I mean, I love Tucker.
13: Well, no, I know you do. And listen, I'm not a big fan, okay? So there you have it there. And I saw some of the clips of him talking to Hunter. And it almost seemed like a candidacy show, like let's go Hunter. No way in Helsinki.
1: Well, let me be clear. When I said at the start of the show, I think we should vote Republican. I think we should be engaged. But part of me is so pissed I can sit it out. That was a hypothetical to listeners.
13: I know. But we have to look a different way now. We have to focus. We're so close in. We have to tell people, get off their butts, get off their chairs, get out. If you were MAGA, if you weren't MAGA, if you were America First, whatever. If you voted for Trump and you were Democrat, get out there and vote Republican because the Red-Green Alliance has taken over the Democrat Party. It's full-on communist. It's the DSA. It's all of it.
1: Yeah, and I think a lot of people, not Tucker, but some others, are being friendly to the Democrats because they don't want to be put in prison by them when they come back into control. Notice you don't see the Democrats on my show because they know it ain't happening. All right, thank you so much. Talk to you all day. Look, I'm out of time here. I got the Joe Ken interview coming up. Godzilla and Sam, I'll put you the head of the line tomorrow. Give us your name and number. I will take calls again tomorrow. And you got the War Room coming up as well. But I got this powerful interview I want to premiere here with Joe Kent, the former head of counterterrorism. He drops some major bombshells, and I want to just briefly plug, because I didn't plug the last 2 hours. 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TheAlexJonesStore.com. And again, I want to thank you all for your incredible support over the years. It's been amazing, and I just salute you and thank you all. All right, here's the Joe Kent interview. Very important. Hope you boost this and share it. People need to see this. And then I got Matt Bracken coming up that I'm going to be talking to. Stay with us. We'll be back with Matt Bracken after this interview with Joe Kent.
14: It was well known that if we got into a war with Iran where they felt that they were threatened and it was an existential conflict, that they would shut down the Straits of Hormuz, that they would use their proxies, and that the proliferation of drone technology and ballistic missiles only made this worse, that they would hit all of our bases in the region, and that this exact scenario would unfold. This is where some people will say that we've been hyperbolic, where we say that this could lead to a nuclear exchange. I don't think that's off the table, because if you play out the scenarios, the military options, and you say our criteria for success is, you know, a total surrender by the Iranians, you arrive at nuclear weapons very, very quickly. And I thoroughly believe that our wars in the Middle East made us here in America less safe. They made our country less prosperous. And I don't want anything to do with sending more young men and women off to die on foreign battlefields.

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1: So we are 160-plus days into this full-bore war. And I tell you, I don't get excited talking to Hollywood people or sports people. I don't care about all that. But Joe Kent, amazing military veteran, you name it, the former head of the National Counterterrorism Center, resigned 2 weeks into this disastrous war and blueprinted and predicted what was going to happen and said, Trump, I love you. You can read his letter. We'll post it here. This is going to be a disaster. He's been proven right. And people like him are still being demonized by the corporate media that wants this war. People that lied Trump into it are seen as a hero. So it was great to be part of this debate that Brandon Strzok put out that's going to be aired in about a week on just the civil war within MAGA. But I don't think it's a civil war. I think it's people that care about America, as you've said, that are just simply trying to put their two cents in to try to correct the course. But back when you said what you said, I agree with you because I'd studied the same information, didn't have all your sources, but I thought you were right, probably right. Now you've been proven right, but I've noticed in all the interviews I've seen, you're not doing a victory lap. You seem pretty sad about the fact that you were proven right. So if you can just kind of brief the American people and brief President Trump on an off-ramp here and where you think this is going, as you were so accurate before, if we don't turn this around.
2: Well, we have a narrow window to actually end the war and get out of it right now. We have a tentative, not ceasefire on paper, but we're not actively shooting at the Iranians. However, President Trump believes that he needs to have a piece of paper or some sort of a formal deal. The Iranians simply will not give him a formal deal. We have galvanized the Iranian people around the current regime by killing the supreme leader, by the tragic strike that we did against the girls' school. The Iranians right now believe this war is existential for their survival. They're not going to give President Trump a deal. They have every incentive right now to suck us back into a protracted conflict, to make us withdraw in a military defeat. They feel they need to do that for their own deterrence. So what I think President Trump needs to do is basically walk away from the table, get our troops out of striking distance. We've already proven that our bases in the Middle East are nothing more than a strategic liability rather than an asset. So we need to get rid of those bases anyways, because what good is a military base you can't fight a war from? So get our troops out and then start negotiating with the Iranians by using our diplomatic and economic leverage. The Iranians, right now, they want to shut down the Straits of Hormuz. But once we leave as the aggressor, they will lose their justification to keep the Straits shut down. We can then go to the Iranians and say, if you want sanctions relief, if you want the potential of having your assets unfrozen, simply open the Straits of Hormuz back up again. Then President Trump can actually say that he did win, and now we have commerce flowing once again. We have oil and energy flowing. If he doesn't do that and he stays in a way that we can be drugged back into the war by the Iranians or even by the Israelis, then we're probably going to have to escalate to some form of a ground incursion because we've kind of reached our effective limit of how much we can continue to bomb Iran. So this is a really critical juncture, and I can't encourage President Trump and everybody who supports President Trump enough to contact the White House, contact your representatives, and just try and put as much pressure on President Trump respectfully to say, hey, look, you've accomplished your objectives. We need to get out of this war now before it escalates further.
1: Now, today, what you say seems common sense. Oh, everybody knows that. But when you said that 150 days ago, how did you know that as the director of National Counterterrorism? I mean, why were you willing to resign? You said, hey, I appreciate working for you. I respect you, but I got to do this to get your attention. Obviously, behind the scenes, you tried. That's all classified. But now you're vindicated. What are the different scenarios if he doesn't get on an off-ramp now? Because when you get the Iranians, 93 million people committed, and they got the Strait of Hormuz, sure, they're going to get destroyed, but we're going to get really hurt in this process anyways. That's never what we claimed we were being signed on for. It's about getting rid of nuclear stuff or missiles, but really it's about regime change. Then you have Israel heavily admitting they're involved, driving this to use us as their proxy like NATO uses Ukraine. This is really a terrible strategy.
2: It's horrible. I mean, I resigned because I watched the Israeli government essentially, you know, convince President Trump that we needed to get in this war. I think that if the Israelis weren't involved, if the Israelis didn't have the level of access to President Trump and to our administration, then we never would have gotten into this war in the first place. It's a big reason why I resigned. I also could not be part of a war that's sending young men and young women off to die on a foreign battlefield. Tragically, we've already lost 18. I spent the vast majority of my young life fighting on foreign battlefields. I lost my late wife in Syria. I just personally morally cannot be part of another endless war inside the Middle East. And so,
1: by the way, few Green Berets have fought 11 tours, whatever it is, and lost their wife. I mean, it's not like you have particular credibility.
2: Yes, I spent most of my life in this fight, and I thoroughly believe that our wars in the Middle East made us here in America less safe. They made our country less prosperous, and I don't want anything to do with sending more young men and women off to die on foreign battlefields. Like, as a warrior of my generation, I will not send the next generation off to fight in these wars.
1: Can anybody quantify how much worse of a target or more dangerous a target than Iran is to Iraq? Well, the topography, the people, the Shiites versus the, I mean, I don't think even Iraq's a proper comparison. What about Vietnam? I mean, it's not just that I believe you. I read what other war gamers say, what think tanks say. That's why no president ever did this. Yeah. Is like Iran's like Mordor with those mountains and all of it. This is not who you want to go get in a fight with. Right?
2: No, it's not. And you know, you've been very, very generous and nice and said that I was accurate, and I was accurate. But this is not because like Joe Kent is like the smart geostrategic, scholar. That we had done the war gaming for decades on what a war with Iran would look like. This was all known.
1: Me too.
2: A lot of it's unclassified. I mean, it was well known that if we got into a war with Iran where they felt that they were threatened and it was an existential conflict, that they would shut down the Straits of Hormuz, that they would use their proxies, and the proliferation of drone technology and ballistic missiles only made this worse, that they would hit all of our bases in the region, and that this exact scenario would unfold very, very quickly. Unfortunately, because of the Israeli influence, President Trump didn't hear that information. He just heard how easy it was going to be, how quick and simple. But President Trump has backed himself into a corner where he says we have to have some sort of a total surrender. We have to have a military victory. And you just simply can't do that in Iran. It is too big. The population is too dense. As you pointed out, the terrain, Iraq is relatively flat minus some mountains in the north. So we were able to basically envelop Iraq on its borders with a conventional ground invasion. Now, even trying something like that, if Iran didn't have the mountains in the era of drones and ballistic missiles, it just wouldn't be feasible. We hit that sweet spot in 2003 where we were able to do that. But then even once we got into Iraq, the idea that just simply holding ground means you win, our fights in Iraq, then we feel that we have to hit them back. They put a blockade on the Straits of Hormuz. We put a blockade on the Straits of Hormuz. And so now we're in this scenario where we have to continue to escalate. And as you...
3: Oh my God, beat it.
2: So we're going to end up in a long, protracted quagmire. And so that's why I'm advocating for us to just, hey, President Trump is a businessman. He understands if you don't like the deal and you can't negotiate a better deal, walk away. You don't need a deal to get out of the bad deal that you don't like. As a businessman, you would walk away.
1: But when you resigned and were very respectful and thanked Trump, you said, I'm doing this so you take a pension and get off an off-ramp. You got demonized by the surrogates. Now you're totally vindicated. And he telegraphs, criticizes Israel, so does the vice president, but still he doesn't stand up to it. You warned in your letter, and then later you said the big thing will be Israel dragging you back. How do we deal with that? Because I know you're not an enemy of Israel, and neither am I, but I am against the current leadership that isn't even thinking about their own interests, second or third order, but is only thinking about their own first order developments of greater Israel. I mean, it's true megalomania, I think. If you were Trump, let's just put it this way, if you were Trump, what would you do?
2: We have to go beyond just saying, hey, Israel, stop doing these strikes, or hey, we told the Israelis. I had a stern conversation with Bibi. The only thing the Israelis will actually understand is us changing the relationship with them. I would immediately cut off all military assistance. I would pull a lot of the military assistance that we give in terms of defending their airspace. I would pull that immediately, and I would say, until you do exactly what we say, this relationship is done, because they have already shown in the course of this conflict over the last 100 plus days that as we move closer and closer to getting a deal with the Iranians, the Israelis would step in consistently and take some action, whether it was killing negotiators inside Iran or whether it was taking strikes against Hezbollah and then also Lebanese civilians inside Lebanon. The Israelis would do everything they could to scuttle those efforts to get us to peace. And so the reason why the Israelis' behavior hasn't changed is because they've never gotten anything more than a stern talking to. You have to give them something more than a stern talking to. We have to start taking away the aid that we give them. Otherwise, we cannot reset the relationship. And they will continue to think, rightfully so, that they can influence our politics.
1: Well, there are a lot of people that think when we're like talking about reality with the Iranians, we're on their side. You fought these guys, and literally in a proxy war, and you lost family dealing with all the crazy stuff that goes over there. But this is reality. Whether you're for the war or not, it's not working as you predicted, as the Pentagon predicted, as the war games predicted. So, at the end of the day, Trump has to understand that if he just continues to play the same game, it's only going to hurt the country and hurt the world more. But then I sit back and watch the whole Israel lobby and AIPAC with Thomas Massie and others, and you're talking about how we deal with them over there, cutting off military aid so they, you know, at least don't act like they're the boss. What do we do domestically about AIPAC?
2: Education. I think that's really the big thing. If we look at the divide when Massey unfortunately lost his primary, most younger voters, people under the age of like 50, so Gen X, our generation, and down, they voted for Massey. They saw through the propaganda because of, you know, social media, because of new media, like what you've been doing for your entire career. But there still is a lot of older voters, the baby boomers that are watching Fox or watching New York Times. So I think the more that we can educate, you know, our parents' generation about the realities of what's taking place, I think that that's the best way. We also need to get younger people out there to vote and actually participate in primaries and participate in the process. And we need to be very loud and very vocal on this issue that we do not want foreign governments involved in our decision making. We won't let foreign governments take us off the war. Luckily, I think in the 2028 primary on both the Republican and the Democrat side, I think this is going to be a hot button wedge issue.
1: I agree. Last question. Obviously, I don't think Erica Kirk killed Charlie Kirk. I don't believe any of that stuff. I see the trans movement said they were going to kill Charlie. They bragged when he died. They said we did it. So I don't know the truth, but it's a huge, I mean, you're obviously got your finger to the pulse. People don't buy the official story. And I know, not from you, but other sources, that meeting that I reported on that later was confirmed where Cash Patel says, we're not looking at foreign involvement. We're not looking at I talked to TPUSA. They said, yeah, no, Cash said, we're not looking at the people that said he'll be dead tomorrow. You said, I don't know who the fuck.
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1: The thing is, I just know we have these hits. I don't know, and so I'm going to ask you to give me answers, but people are going to ask me, hey, you know, ask Joe Kent about this. This thing just gets bigger and bigger and bigger, and there's so many other big issues out there, but just, I didn't tell you I was asking this question. I just thought of it at the end, so it wasn't pre-planned. But just in general, what do you make of that whole fiasco? And, you know, months and months and months, almost a year into this, September's coming up in just like a month and a half. What do you, gut level, what do you think's going on here? And why is this such a big, because we all love Charlie. I mean, he called it like about before he got, you know, killed. Said, keep pressing the Epstein thing, get it out. Keep pushing against the Iran war. They're pushing it. He was a great guy. But I have to tell you, most things I can figure out, Joe, I can't figure this out.
2: Well, you know, we were removed from continuing to investigate when we had legitimate foreign leads. And now, foreign nexus, foreign leads, that could be a foreign person, that could be a country, that could be a foreign business. Now, in an investigation, when you're looking at things, you run down 100 leads and 99 and a half of them are absolute garbage. So maybe the leads that we were looking at wouldn't have led anywhere. However, I don't believe that we did a thorough job of investigating all the different angles. That doesn't mean I don't think the guy that's in custody did it. That's going to play out in court. I was looking at the more of the external factors. I still have a hard time with the fact that there was people that were posting on social media ahead of time who said that Charlie Kirk was going to die that day in Utah, in UVU. And so to me, it's just like, well, there was obviously other people involved.
1: Charlie's own people told, you talked to him, Harrison, a month before, Charlie thinks he's going to get killed.
2: Yes, so there's obviously, I think, more investigative work that needs to be done there. Now, is the Robinson case going to be the catalyst for more of that? That I don't know, but, you know, what I get frustrated with is where there are people who are asking very, very legitimate questions, that there has been a chorus coming from, you know, a certain element in the media that said, stop asking questions, and now they're going after people who are asking questions. And so, I mean, just like Charlie Kirk himself said, like, never stop asking questions because it's the only thing that keeps us free. So I think there's a lot more answers that we need in terms of, you know, who killed Charlie Kirk, how and why.
1: Well, it's like a Rubik's Cube, and I care about Charlie, too, but it's something you can't, because I'm being honest, people ask, what do you really think? I don't know. It's so weird, and none of it adds up. But exactly, why are they ordering any foreign involvement, even if it's tenuous or, you know, you're not sure, maybe it's nothing. Why not have a foreign investigation if there's nothing to hide? To me, that's when I go, I'm going to be completely honest, folks. There's been a lot of made-up stuff on the side of SCP USA and all that. But at the same time, there's a lot of other crazy stuff. You are working hard to defend this country and speak out, not just in your 11 tours and losing your wife in combat and all the rest of it, what you're doing now for the country. How do people follow Joe Kahn? How do they support what you're doing? Because I'm really impressed with what you're doing. We're really thankful for you.
2: I think social media, X and Instagram are the place where I'm the most active.
1: What's the handle?
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0: Who the hell is that?
1: I just got a call from Rob. He said he saw some goblin riding a crocodile lurking around our studio.

0: Yeah, ain't it?
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Okay, well, hello. Matt Brackenin. I just spent the last week in South Florida in Pompano Beach, which, compared to how it was in the 80s, Pompano Beach is just amazing now. It kind of reminds me of Fort Lauderdale in the good old days. Anyway, I'm back at home base and ready to do the next hour. Going to talk about Iran, what else, some, but maybe with a little bit of a different emphasis instead of just following, you know, the daily, what is Iran doing, what's Trump doing. I want to put it into a larger context of what's happening to the American military and really the American economy, the American culture overall. Because I think that we're not just on the verge of losing the war in Iran. I think that we're losing out completely. You know, the American unipolar moment, which began with the fall of the Soviet Union, what a squandered opportunity. We literally grabbed the piggy bank and just thought we could live off it forever. Just as the kings of the world, never mind preparing for the next century. And I don't know if they got the pictures that I sent in there, but we've really gone into this war with an obsolete military. And if you can put up that first one that shows the four panes, the 21st century versus the 20th. I don't know if you have those available, but our military was set up to win third world brush wars in the 20th century. That's what it was great at. We could drive right up to the coast of Libya. We could drive right up to the coast of Yugoslavia, and we could exert our will by just having aircraft flying from nearby bases like in Italy or from our aircraft carriers, and nobody could do anything about it. Even the 1991 Desert Storm War, where we pushed Iraq out of Kuwait, we spent 6 months loading war material in Saudi Arabia and bringing in Marines and soldiers for almost a year before we went into Kuwait in Desert Storm. That era is as obsolete as that 19th century cavalry picture up there. If you've sent the 19th century cavalry against those World War I tanks, they would be massacred. And that's obvious to everybody now. That's clear. Nobody can, you know, nobody would even think about disputing that. But the difference between our 20th century air warfare and what Iran has prepared is just as big of a difference. Our air power depends on this choreography of attack planes and air refuelers, all of which have to be parked on concrete runways and aprons. They can't just be pushed off in the desert somewhere, like one of those mothball air fleets in Arizona. They have to be on concrete, which means a very limited number of runways. Well, in the first part of this war, we've been pushed, our air forces have been pushed out of their bases close to Iran, you know, in Kuwait, in United Arab Emirates, and even in Saudi Arabia, our planes have been attacked. Now they're bunched up in a limited number of bases in Jordan and Israel. And if Trump decides to go for one more big air war, it's going

0: to be an absolute disaster for the United States. People will mark this as the end and the defeat of 20th century warfare compared to the modern 21st century war that Iran has been preparing and building for decades and decades. Now, we're going to talk about this some more on the other side of the top of the hour when we come back after this break. So if you don't support the InfoWars store, goodbye, InfoWars. And I'll see you again. You'll have me for the rest of the hour. Matt Brackett, that's me.
1: Ladies and gentlemen, Bigley has launched an online pharmacy, 1776rx.health. 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It doesn't just get the big worms and all the crap that's out there. It's amoebas, it's microplasms. It is so important. These two together, I mean, ivermectin is a Nobel Prize winning for this, but minbenazidil is the big one. And folks, it isn't just parasites. Just search minbenazidil studies. Just put that into a search engine and you'll see congressional hearings. You'll see top scientists. You'll see all the studies on what else it does that they don't want you to know about. It's dramatic. So, and you won't know if you had any type of parasitical deal or whatever until you've done this. And a lot of people went there yesterday. A lot of people got it. Very smart move. 1776rx.health.
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0: All right, I'm back. I'm sorry if I sound black-pilled. I am in the sense that we went into the wrong war with the wrong military, suited for the last century, not this century. And I hope that people are finally getting through to Trump that further escalation of this is not going to work for us. It's definitely not. Now, apparently he listens to these Fox News generals all the time, former generals Keene and Kellogg, who seem to be trapped in a time warp back around 1992 when the U.S. could just bring ships into the Persian Gulf, unload tanks, artillery, troops, anything that they wanted. No limit, just bring it on into the Persian Gulf. And then what happened? A rocket revolution happened. Things that we could do even a decade ago, we can't do anymore. People should have been learning this from the Ukraine-Russia war. This is now where you can't even send tanks forward. A tank is a dead duck in the Ukraine-Russia war anywhere near the forward lines. It'll be destroyed by drone swarms immediately. Troops can't even go out in squad strength. They'll be spotted by their signatures day or night and attacked with drones. Troops have to dash out in twos and threes and hope to make it to cover and not be seen by drones. So that the idea that we're going to be able to launch new big air attacks on Iran is just insane at this point. It's totally insane. So I don't understand the thinking of these Fox News generals. So I don't understand the thinking of these Fox News generals that are still pushing for even

single-use standoff weapons, you know, both interceptors and offensive weapons, $1, $2, $3, $4 million a shot. And now we've depleted them, maybe more than half, our defensive and offensive high-tech weapons. They're gone in this period of time, just the last, you know, the last 5 months, gone. Depleted to the point where we can't even threaten Iran seriously now, much less be able to take on China or Russia. So maybe it's a blessing in disguise, this war, because it might inoculate us from the absolute madness of trying to go to war with China or Russia, because we can't even handle Iran. And people will say, Matt, that's because we just haven't taken the gloves off. You know, you still hear people using this expression, finish the job, like just a few more bombing runs and the Iranians are going to surrender. Okay. If you put up at number three, the one with the B-52 on it, that's, the next thing I want to talk about is to compare the Iran war to and the technology to the Vietnam War and the technology that was available then. And at that time, yeah, stick that up if you can get number three. But in that time, we could fly over Vietnam backwards and forwards, unlimited B-52 strikes, iron bombs dropping straight down from the sky, you know, from 35,000 feet up. We dropped more tons of bombs on little South Vietnam and North Vietnam than we did on all of German-occupied Europe during World War II, three times more. We could fly from Thailand to Guam, back and forth, Thailand, Guam, raining bombs down on Vietnam. They couldn't fire up at us in the south. The Viet Cong had nothing. We could just fly at will, dropping any tonnage of bombs we wanted straight down. That was true carpet bombing, where the craters are intersecting front and back, side by side, with airplanes, you know, next to each other, all to cut off South Vietnam from being resupplied from China and Russia down the Ho Chi Minh Trail, which ran parallel to South Vietnam in Laos and Cambodia. We had almost a decade to try to accomplish this mission. Unlimited B-52 raids. Arc light strikes. You know, Hanoi, yeah, we had some shot down. We had POWs. It wasn't enough to stop us from just bombing at will North and South Vietnam. They didn't surrender. Iran is 10 times bigger than South Vietnam, and they can shoot back. We can't fly over Iran today. We have to have our planes take off now from Jordan or Israel. If they're going to attack, they have to take off from Jordan or Israel, fly towards Iran. It's so far they have to refuel with those big tankers, those old, like, based on, believe it or not, 707s, most of them, the KC-135s. They have to refuel in mid-flight just to approach Iran to launch a multi-million dollar standoff weapon to fire into Iran, which will drop one bomb on one target. Then that attack jet has to turn around, refuel again, and land back in Jordan or Israel. Folks, this is as obsolete in 2026 as that horse cavalry. It's totally obsolete. So when people are saying finish the job, we haven't even scratched Iran. Compared to what we did to South Vietnam, we haven't scratched Iran. We're hitting the same bridges and they repair them. All their real targets

are under these granite mountains in these missile cities, hundreds of feet in under granite, built to withstand tactical nuclear weapons. So the idea that a few more weeks of bombing is going to change anything in Iran is a total joke. Iran is massive. If we run out of standoff weapons, which we're on the verge of doing, then we have to fly attack jets right over Iran. That means we're going to lose a lot of pilots. In Vietnam, it was very, the whole Vietnam country is very narrow, okay? So it was very close to the ocean. So when pilots were shot down, we had a real good shot at scooping them up with our rescue forces, you know, with the Air Force PJs and other teams. That's not going to be the case in Iran. Iran is so much bigger. It's hundreds and hundreds of kilometers inside of Iran where our attack planes will have to go when we run out of standoff weapons, which we're on the verge of doing. So, yeah, pretty much forget about any more big air attacks. So when you see the Fox News generals talking about this stuff, I think that they're just talking right out their ass. I don't understand it. It's very hard for me to comprehend how they can be so dumb. Unless maybe they're just on, you know, corporate boards that are paying them to say these things. Because for sure, it's great times if you're Boeing or Lockheed Martin, it's great. Trump has said, oh, I want plans in 3 weeks for how we're going to, you know, ramp up production enormously. Well, you can't. These aren't artillery shells. We're not talking about combat boots. We're talking about super, super high-tech weapons that cost millions of dollars a shot. In fact, I did a little research. To drop a pound of high explosive from an iron bomb like the B-52 compared to dropping the same pound of high explosive from a Tomahawk or a JASSM, it's like 500 times more expensive with the new standoff weapon. To get one warhead onto one target is like 500 times more expensive than it was when we could just fly over Vietnam raining iron bombs vertically straight down. No country can afford that. We built a military that was based on being able to slap around countries like Libya and Yugoslavia. It was not a country or a war plan that could sustain itself. It worked in 1991 because the Iranian Scuds, they had some, were so inaccurate that we didn't really have to worry too much about them. We could just pile up military gear, tanks, personnel in a few bases in Saudi Arabia for months, just cities of troops, just, you know, warehouses and docks and pavement areas just loaded with pallets of shells. Today, those would be the easiest and first targets taken out. And we're coming to grips with that. If you can put up that map, it's the looming air battle. That's number two. This shows in a one picture the problem that we're facing. Our bases for our aircraft are now so far away, it not only increases the flight time that they're in the air that they need to refuel at least once going in and coming out, but it also means they're not dispersed. They're on like a half dozen air bases, maybe a few more, because you can't, these aren't off-road vehicles. You don't park them on the sand. They have to be on concrete. So now all of these hundreds and hundreds of aircraft are stacked wingtip to wingtip in these known locations. I'm not giving away any secrets. It's 2026. The Chinese and the Russians sit with the Iranians and go over the latest satellite pictures. They know the minute that a C-17 lands, what's unloading from it. They know what it is. You know, and in the cell phone era, you can't keep a secret. If you have all these aircraft landing at some remote airbase, a guy in a taxi cab, an Uber, a local vendor, a guy that just lives there, he pulls out his phone and he takes pictures and uploads them. And in this era also, you can't really hide the bomb damage. We were talking about in Jordan,
taken away the phones from our troops so that they wouldn't reveal, you know, they were being struck. Well, it doesn't matter because civilians that are outside of the airfield taking pictures at the same time from different directions makes geolocation completely, you know, simple today. There's no way to keep these things secret. Our 19th century horse cavalry is, you know, over there in Jordan and Israel, and Iran's modern missile military is inside of Granite Mountains. If we tried to do a big air raid now, like, you know, another 40-day war, not only would we run out of these standoff weapons, and everybody knows we're running out, as soon as the first waves of refuelers took off, these airfields could be struck with missiles that only take 10 minutes to get there. So when the first, you know, the first 10 or 20% of the aircraft are airborne, their airfields would be hit with these Iranian missiles, many of which are designed, seem to me, designed specifically for airfields packed with aircraft because they have these submunitions, people call them cluster munitions, where the warhead coming down splits into up to 80 submunitions to spread out like a shotgun. Because the reason this is important, aircraft parked on the ground are very vulnerable. It doesn't take much to disable an aircraft. If you bump into an aircraft, you know, if you the slightest accident, they have to put the aircraft down and really analyze it to make sure everything is fine. If you have fragments of concrete flying all over the place, even the aircraft that aren't directly hit, the aircraft are very likely to have warning lights going off all over the place because one little electrical wire bundle, hydraulic line, or control cable is damaged, the aircraft can't fly. So as soon as the first quarter of our aircraft are in the air, Iran would hit the airfields, and that would pretty much scupper the rest of the attack. The aircraft that were in the air might not be able to return to that airfield if it's cratered and pitted. So they'd have to go to other airfields, maybe in neutral countries, where they wouldn't be able to just refuel and rearm for the next sortie. So as bad as it looks for us, being in a position where we can't even go back into the Persian Gulf now. Remember, before February 28th, the U.S. Navy had its bases in the Persian Gulf, right across from Iran. This had so many important aspects. For example, our Navy ships could provision with fresh food that would be flown in on transport planes, commercial and military, and then taken out to our ships, which were very nearby. Now our ships don't have access to those bases. They're stuck out in the Indian Ocean, you know, what, 10,000 miles from home, where there are no friendly ports. What, are they going to go to Liberty in Somalia? I mean, they're just stuck on these steel boxes for months and months at a time, with the morale going down as they're jammed together with their food supplies getting, you know, to the bottom of the pantry. You know, the stuff that they would have thrown out normally is what our sailors are being fed. So you can see all of these consequences of losing these bases. The first thing that the Iranians did back in March was take out the long-range radar and the giant satellite uplinks. Well, those were destroyed, meaning that the warning time for our forces back in Jordan and Israel are cut, but it also means we may never be able to come back into those bases. Those big projects require coming in on a ship. You know, these aren't things that you can put on an aircraft. You don't rebuild a base with supplies brought in on an aircraft. It has to come in on a ship. Well, the Iranians are never going to let our ships back in. This has just been a complete, utter failure, a real disaster. And unfortunately, there's no way we can escalate our way out of this. Our escalations will just make it worse for us. So I'm, in a sense, glad that this happened with Iran, because it's going to inoculate us from any concept of being able to come to the defense of Asia. If you can stick up, it's number 8. It's like a big whole map of Iran, China, everything. This map
shows the range of Iran's just intermediate range ballistic missiles. These are like, can go out 1,000 kilometers. That covers all of Israel. That means our Navy ships have to be very careful inside of that red line. But look at the same concept around Asia. China's missiles are twice the range of those Iranian missiles. China's missiles can go all the way out covering all of the Philippines. You know, that can cover easily Guam. They have a class of missiles called the Guam Killer. That's like 2,000 kilometers from China. Our whole war plan is based on, we'll just have our aircraft parked in Guam at Anderson Airfield. We'll just have our B-2s and our B-52s. They'll just be able to launch there. And our destroyers can go back to Guam and have new missiles put on them. You know, our destroyers can't reload.

0: anger, all kinds
1: great
0: of things.
1: When our enemies were on the level of Libya or, you know, Syria, just fire in some tomahawks, everything's good. Then we get to go on TV and brag about how we have the finest military in the world. But if you look at the Ukraine-Russia war, I don't think we have any kind of a

military that could withstand that. The revolution in military affairs, from the little quad rotor drones up to these, you know, intermediate and medium range ballistic missiles, they're conventional warheads. But now when you combine precision and mass, meaning they're not something that's like plus or minus a kilometer anymore. These things are like, you know, 10 meter accuracy. And the Iranians now have a set of missiles that are even better than what the Russians are using, better than the Oreshniks. They have a missile called the Fatah, which has a new idea, which is a booster in the warhead, so that when it's on reentry to its final target, when it's coming down, it's going over 4 kilometers a second. I've learned this from watching the MIT professor Ted Postol on lots of different shows. But a warhead coming down, think of it, 4 kilometers a second, way faster than a rifle bullet. That's like a rifle bullet is like a airsoft gun compared to that. And the interceptors that we have to fire up at them are going 1 to 1.5 kilometers a second. That means their closing rate together in the last second, 1 second, is covering more than 5 kilometers of the interceptor going up and the warhead coming down. And according to Dr. Postol, our Patriots have been a big con job, a sales job, claiming a 90% success rate. When you study the videos, which you can do now because it's, you know, they're filmed from every angle, you can analyze it, the rate is less than 10%. The Patriots and Thads have basically been a psyop, a morale booster. It's a way of saying, don't worry, it's okay, we have interceptors. This would be like giving police bulletproof vests that really

weren't bulletproof. You know, it's great in peacetime if nobody is shooting at you. But in a real war, it's exposed that everything from the Desert Storm era in 91 until today, the Patriots haven't worked. So in a sense, it's irrelevant how many we can build in the next year or 2 years. They don't work. You're trying to shoot a bullet with a bullet. The bullet, the ballistic missile coming down, is always going to have a tremendous advantage over an interceptor that's trying to hit a bullet with a bullet at a closing rate of 5 kilometers a second. And now the Iranians not only have the booster on the reentry warhead, they have control mechanisms, fins, and little rockets to make the thing maneuver as it's coming down. So the interceptor, which is depending on a pure ballistic flight, a mathematical analysis that can take place in seconds and then launch and hit a warhead in the last second before it hits the ground. But the warhead maneuvers, and the interceptor has zero chance. I mean, this is what we're up against now. We went to war with an obsolete military. The Iranians completely outclassed us in technology. They were ready for this war, and we're not. And I'm going to finish up on this subject and get to another one in the next segment when we come back. Thanks for hanging in there with me.

0: fellow patriots, the first thing the globalists and the leftists do when they want to silence you is go after your merchant accounts, go after your business payment systems. It's that simple. They try to cut off your ability to even receive money or make payments. It's globalist siege. It's globalist economic warfare. It's a globalist blockade, an embargo, sanctions against American populist patriots. For everyone that's been watching and listening to me for years, you've seen the attacks. You've seen the deplatforming. You've seen the court battles, the news articles, the demonization, the bogus default judgments. We even have FBI and CIA operatives on hidden camera talking about how their entire goal was to take me out at the knees by knocking out my ability to accept payments. And that model they used on me, they admit, is for all of you.
1: Alex Jones.
2: Yeah, so we were after him.
1: So with Alex Jones. And the goal with him was what, just to bankrupt him?
2: Pretty much.
0: Well, because of First United Payments and your support, they failed. And they failed because I had a processor with a backbone who loves America and believes in the free market. One who stands up for American justice and who didn't back down when they received threatening messages and pressure from other major institutions. If you are a conservative business owner, Google is watching you. Meta, Facebook is watching you. Amazon, all of the major big tech is watching you. If you think for one second that they are not orchestrating and coordinating their efforts behind the scenes to take you offline and out of business and render you harmless to the system and the machine, you are wrong. The question is not if, it's when Stripe, Shopify, PayPal, Square, they're all part of the same big tech machine. Consolidation, vertical integration, that is the goal of the BlackRock globalist system. Because once there's only one central system, they can bring in the universal credit score. This is the key to their entire panopticonic takeover plan in their own words. The head of BlackRock, Larry Fink, was very clear. Once they have this system in place and they're close, they are going to shut down everybody that isn't part of their system. Even people that aren't political. This is about total control. They've just got to get to the patriots that are opposing them to get to you.

0: 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The tyrants are counting on us not to innovate. They're counting on us not to migrate to institutions and organizations that are pro-human just like us. This isn't some new company. I've been using them for almost a decade. They're already taking care of most of the patriots. 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These guys are patriots and they're in our corner. 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And First United Payments is the tip of the spear. 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
4: Excellent. Yeah, those are my novels in the back of my top of my Twitter. Before I finish up on just the Iran war part of this, I want to mention in two ways. I want to mention the troops, the soldiers that are at these forward bases, and the Marines and sailors that are out on the ships. Nobody thought that this would just go on, you know, for 5-6 months. Some of the ships have rotated in. Obviously, the troops have rotated in and out, but they're still in a really rough situation. Normally when in a war, we would talk about a ratio of KIA to WIA of 3 or 4 to 1. In this war, they're saying that there's only like in the low teens of killed in action, but hundreds are wounded. The only way I make sense of this is discussing what's called blast injury. Sometimes it's blended in with what they call traumatic brain injury. A lot of the troops that have been injured, it's my opinion, we'll find this out in the coming months and years, they weren't hit by a fragment, you know, that would cause a wound like something piercing their body or amputating a limb. They have a minute or 2 minutes warning. They can get behind a blast barrier, but they're not in true bunkers like with pressure doors. They're just on the other side of a concrete barrier or sandbag barriers. That does not protect you from a blast wave. So if a blast wave is causing an overpressure that can just, you know, gut out the middle of buildings, that blast wave is going to cause permanent injuries to the people that are even like behind a, you know, concrete barrier. They're going to have, in many cases, permanent personality changes. So your happy-go-lucky spouse comes back. A different person, Dr. Jekyll, Mr. Hyde, or they may have lifelong balance issues, cognitive issues.
5: Men and women, Adam and Eve, to communicate.
4: This is going to be one of those subtle things.
5: With a fallen with, state.
4: Because anybody that can say, I was on such and such base when a missile hit, will be able to say to the VA, oh, I need help for whatever springs up 5 years from now. And it will. I think that this is going to be the like in the case of Vietnam, the Agent Orange, or in the case of Desert Storm, the Gulf War syndrome, you know, the poison gas.

0: gas from the burn pits, things like that, the noxious fumes that people are exposed to. I think that we're going to be finding out over the coming, months and years about all of these blast injuries. And it's a spectrum. You may be 1,000 yards from it, or you may be 20 yards from this hit. So surviving it can be very different. The consequences can be very different. But that's the only way I can understand, only a few killed, but hundreds having to be evacuated, to the hospitals in Germany. So I think there's a big opening for any honest, hardworking reporters out there to get to some of these people. I'm sure that they're being told shut up about it. But by now, a lot of them have to be home. They're not all going to be reporting back for duty if they've got traumatic brain injury and blast injuries, organ damage. So I wish some reporters would get on this story. It makes me wonder, why they're not. And out on the ships, people probably have a hard time, I think, understanding how tight the living conditions are on these ships, especially for the Marines, but sailors too. They're on bunks three high. So one guy's down at ankle level, one guy's at crotch level, and one guy's at his bunk is at like shoulder level. And there's a meter, about a yard, between the bunks on one side and the other of a berthing compartment. So these six guys are changing, bare ass naked in front of each other for 6 months. It's not good for morale. I mean, yeah, you can make jokes about it and everything, but I'll just give you a comparison. My father-in-law was on Iwo Jima. He landed on the first day. But a month before that, he was in Hawaii with like world-class rest and recreation. When you can imagine what Hawaii was like in the 40s. It was a lot of fun for sailors and Marines on shore leave. And then when he wasn't on shore leave, they were doing training, practicing hitting beaches, getting in and out of boats, shooting at the range. A month later, not 8 months or 10 months, 1 month later, he's on Iwo Jima for a month. But there wasn't just such a long period of time of not knowing what's going to happen, of being penned up like, if you ever passed on the highway, one of these trucks carrying sheep, where they're just like, you can't imagine you can fit one more sheep or one more chicken into that truck. That's how our sailors and Marines are living. And they've scraped the bottom of the pantry. They're eating the stuff that would have been thrown overboard in any other time. And I'm not blaming the Navy, but we used to have bases in the Persian Gulf. They used to be able to just provision readily. Now they're out in the Indian Ocean. It's all hostile territory. So give a thought to the condition of our troops that are out there. It's got to totally suck, I can tell you. Because it's not like you're cruising around the Med, every 2 weeks you're going to spend a few days in Naples or Rota, Spain, or in Athens, Greece, or Haifa, Israel. It's not like that at all. You're just in that steel box for month after month while the food gets worse and worse. And I think that another casualty of this stupid war is going to be retention and reenlistment, because the sailors and Marines are going to get off that ship and say, I'm done. Never again. Not doing it. And who can blame them? Now I'm going to slightly pivot a little bit. If you can put up the map number 5, which like shows the different sea routes, something that's also just starting to get into the news a little bit, if your antenna are pricked up for this, they're talking now about Chinese and Russian ships going over the top of Russia to get from Asia to Europe. Now, that map right there is a Mercator projection, so it's kind of distorted towards the top. It's square instead of tapered in. But if you read the numbers, that northern route is way shorter than the Suez route, and it's much, much shorter than the Cape Hope route. So in this war where the Houthis are blocking the bottom of the Red Sea, the Suez Canal can also, if this war gets out of control, the Suez Canal can also very easily be blocked. The Iranians, we think it was, could have been the Houthis, fired a drone about a week ago at a Egyptian LNG facility. It's like a ship that's permanently docked that receives LNG from a ship that goes port to port and then converts it back to gas and puts it into Egypt's gas pipeline system. Well, a drone flew into that as just a warning shot, not a kill shot. Just a drone in the superstructure, they put the fire out fairly easily. But it was a warning that we can hit you all the way from Iran or from Yemen. And if they have the accuracy which they've demonstrated to put missile warheads into individual buildings, which they have done, they can sink a ship in the Suez Canal anytime they want. Because a ship that's moving only, you know, under 10 miles an hour in a straight line is about as easy as a stationary target to hit because it's so predictable. The flight time of the missile is like 8 minutes. So it's not a hard math calculation. So the Suez Canal gets blocked. The Houthis continue to block the Red Sea, or they clamp down much more than they are now. Then you've got to go all the way around Africa to get from Europe to Asia. Or you can take that Russian route on the top, which is a big shortcut. And why am I bringing this up? If you can put up number seven, the picture of that ship. The Russians have built an entire class of these, what they call super icebreakers. These are nuclear powered, so they're never going to get stuck in the ice and run out of fuel, right? I mean, they could just sit there for years. They're massive, so that they make a channel 50 meters wide. The ship itself is like 35 meters wide, but it cuts a path right through thick Arctic ice that's enough for a 50-meter-wide ship to follow it, which is a ship in like the 100,000-ton class, serious merchant class size. Not like this, we're not talking like Great Lakes stuff. We're talking ocean-going ship size. They have a whole class of these. I think they've got like six in use now, and they're building more. They're going to keep this northern route open almost year-round, and this means friends of Russia will get the shortcut. So who cares? What's the big deal, Matt? Okay, so we have to go around Africa. Well, it adds a huge amount to the cost of shipping. If you're a friend of Russia, and you have to be a friend of Russia, because this route takes you right through Russian territory. There are big islands up above Siberia that are Russian, and this route goes right through there. So it's only friends of Russia that are going to use this shortcut from Asia to Africa. Already, South Korea has built ships to use this route and smaller LNG ships without the bulbous bow, which obviously won't work in ice. That's the regular ship as that thing sticking out in front, the bulbous bow. So they build ships just for the Arctic route, and it's only going to be for friends of Russia. So look at how the Asian countries, our allies like Taiwan, Japan, Korea, are getting squeezed. You want to stick with the losing team, the team that can't even handle Iran, the team whose bases are being pushed far away from Iran, or do you want to get on the team that's China, Russia, Iran, and you'll be able to use that northern route. You'll be able to get LNG from up there or take that shortcut to Asia. You know, it's a question of loyalty. Well, you saw that map I put up with the ranges of the missiles. If you're Japan, you have to be thinking, America can't even defend, you know, the Gulf states against Iran. How is America going to defend Japan or Taiwan or the Philippines against China? Can't do it. Might love you guys, love it, but we can't stay with you because your military has proven that it can't win against even Iran. So we're going to have to go with the winning team, which looks like it's going to be China and Russia. And that's just how, you know, it's not that we don't love you, but we have to take care of our...
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0: Country.
2: So, that did not happen until the fall of man occurred, when Adam and Eve chose to disobey God and eat from the fruit of the tree in the middle of the garden. By disobeying God, the fall of man occurred, and in an instant, Adam and Eve became affected and impacted by the death force. They entered the state of dying. They experienced fear, sickness, anxiety, shame, many human negative behaviors and negative thoughts. In that fallen state, Adam and Eve were not allowed by God to communicate telepathically. In order for God to trust Adam and Eve with the privilege of communicating to one another telepathically, they would have to have had their minds totally purified and redeemed, as their minds were before the fall of man occurred. So when we examine what happens to believers in Jesus Christ when they enter the kingdom of heaven, believers in Jesus Christ in heaven, they too will be able to communicate telepathically, because their minds, their souls have been redeemed and purified by the blood of the Lamb and Jesus Christ and his word. They have the eternal mind of Christ. There's no need to have barriers or guard gates up. Now, this is a derived truth. If you study the Word of God, and you're not making stuff up, you're reading the Word of God as it is in terms of the historicity of its explanations, the plain meaning of the text, as you read the Word of God, it is possible to derive from the reading of the Word of God certain things that, to whatever degree, appear to be evident. And one would be, why wouldn't God allow Adam and Eve to speak to each other telepathically? In their pure state as eternal beings, immortal beings, it would be allowable by God. The only reason God would have for putting up the walls or barriers of internal communication and blocking their telepathic powers would be that they're fallen creatures and they're born into sin. Every child born is born with a sinful human nature. It is obvious it is not a good thing for people born with a sinful human nature to have the gift of telepathic communication. So you may ask the question, and rightfully so, well, what about all of these secret military programs that allegedly are going on, where you have super soldiers and others apparently, allegedly trained to conduct things like remote viewing, clairvoyance, psychic power, mental telepathy, and all kinds of things. Well, what about those things? To whatever degree, those things apparently work in that people trained in things like remote viewing can travel with their minds to a location that is hidden from human senses, like it could be a weapons laboratory of the enemy, or it could be where the enemies have stationed, 25,000 troops near a cave or in a cave. So how do you track that down if your satellites can't find it? There's no heat signature or whatever. How do you track that down? Well, they've trained soldiers in techniques called remote viewing, where they can, in a sense, travel with focus, concentration, and however you define it, psychic power, to a hidden location and uncover the habits of the enemy soldiers or troops. And then you may ask, and again, rightfully so, isn't that the occult? Or at the very least, is it not marginally the occult? Is it not questionable? And you would have to answer in the following ways. Yes, it's walking a narrow line between biblical truth and the deception of the occult. Yes. Yes, it goes into the area, or at least it tiptoes into the area, at the very least, of psychic powers, which could hypothetically invite demonic influence or demonic powers. So at the very least, one would have to be very cautious. At the very least, one would have to be very biblically trained. Now, when we examine the greatest militaries in the world, which I do in my books like The Greatest Battle for the Hearts and Minds of Mankind, in the history of the world, A Prophecy of the Future of America, Volume 1 and 2, Power from On High, and so on. When you examine these militaries of the world, which I do, you discover that, for example, in the book of Daniel, you read the account of God raising up Daniel the prophet, and Daniel the prophet is trained with approximately 150 hardcore, totally dedicated super soldiers of Nebuchadnezzar's empire. And these super soldiers and psychic warriors, or whatever you want to call them, go through intensive training into things like clairvoyance, dream interpretation, prophecy, miracles, and other supernatural powers, ESP, very high yield intuitive ability. And Daniel trained in this very intensive occultic school that was part of the empire. And God trusted him because Daniel was first and foremost a super expert in understanding and practicing the teachings of biblical power and a biblical worldview. Daniel had the supernatural gifts of being a prophet and other supernatural gifts, and he had them at a very high level. God trusted Daniel. And so when God opened the doors for Daniel to train further and have to learn the secrets of the occult and occult prophets and ESP and psychic powers and all the rest of that occult activity, God had to be able to trust Daniel on how to operate from a biblical worldview, biblically, and God had to also be able to trust Daniel how to function and operate as a man of God and a prophet of God within the context of training as a kind of super prophet, super soldier, with 100 other heavy, heavy duty occult practitioners. These occult practitioners that Daniel had to interface with, if they failed the emperor in any way, and if they made a prophecy, for example, or they called for a miracle, and the prophecy did not come true, or the miracle did not happen, they would be, by the law of the kingdom, they would be put to death for failure. It was a high-stakes game. They would be put to death for failing. And so this made it a very stringent accountability system. They were not playing with occult and supernatural powers. They either had to produce on demand by the emperor, or they could be executed at a moment's notice. Don't think for a moment that Daniel and all these occult prophets didn't take their job assignments extremely seriously. Okay, we're going to come back in a moment and dive deeper into applying these biblical truths into the world that you and I live in right now. Visit PaulMcGuire.us, that's PaulMcGuire.us. Join with me and this ministry in reaching, teaching, and preaching people the Word of God on a high level, for high-level spiritual warfare, high-level evangelism. The time has come to take back the land that we have allowed the enemy, the spiritual enemies, to steal from us. And if we believe God, if we trust God, if we walk in the power of God according to His Word, God can entrust us to take back the land and be victorious in the spiritual battle which is raging all around us. So visit PaulMcGuire.us. That's PaulMcGuire.us. We'll be back in just a moment. You're listening to the Paul McGuire Report. This is Paul McGuire. Okay, so I don't think it's an accident, and I don't think you do either, that we live in the last days in a time period when the very nation that God called Daniel to infiltrate spiritually, if you will, was the mighty empire of Persia, which was one of the world's most powerful empires. And so Daniel was called on an assignment from God to penetrate the occult rulers behind the empire of Persia. And the empire of Persia, by the way, is actually the empire of Iran, or modern Iran. So when we talk about the Persian Empire, we're talking about the empire of Iran. They're one and the same. They're one and the same. And remember, what allowed God to move supernaturally and what allowed God to defeat powerful principalities and powers in the invisible realm in another dimension on behalf of Daniel? What were the dynamics that caused a bold turnaround? And by the way, if you apply those bold dynamics in your life, you can expect the equivalent of a bold turnaround. What am I talking about? I'll give you an example. Daniel was on an assignment from God. Daniel wanted to fulfill his mission from God. But everything was like blocked, like roadblocked. That happens to you and me in the physical world. And sometimes it's happen chance, but many times physical roadblocks are due to obstructions in the invisible realm, warfare against demonic powers going on in the invisible realm. So Daniel had to ratchet up his game, if you will, in order to win the battle. And so he began to cry out to God in a more serious manner, and he began to pray and fast, which are spiritual weapons. So crying out to God in a serious manner, intense prayer and fasting all constitute weaponizing your spiritual warfare to a higher degree. And as Daniel was praying and fasting, he was being buffeted and attacked by high-level principalities and powers. And the ruling demon of the total geographic area and the surrounding areas of the Empire of Persia, or the Persian Empire, the top dog under Lucifer, if you will, of ruling the territories of the Persian Empire, was the spiritual entity, this very high-ranking demonic power known as the Prince of Persia or the Prince of Iran. The Prince of Persia or the Prince of Iran was the ruling territorial spirit over Iran and the Middle East. Now, consequently, located next to the Prince of Persia and the territory being ruled by the Prince of Persia was Israel, whether you like it or not. The point is not whether you like it or not, or I like it or not. The point is, what does the Word of God say? And that applies to the social media influencers and the conservatives. There's a lot of people who I believe, I'm just going to be blunt. I'm not going to name names, but it doesn't take a rocket scientist to figure out names. It was my observation over 10 years ago, because I've been doing what I'm doing. I'm not a Johnny-come-lately. I've been in this kind of ministry, prophecy, current events, and related areas. I've been in this kind of ministry for 45 years, and actually, it started long before that, but heeding the advice of my wife, I don't usually talk about it because people wouldn't believe it if I said it, even though I can document it. Now, the social media influencers, the Johnny and Susie come latelys, they haven't done their homework to the depth that it needs to be done. They haven't done their research to the depth that it needs to be done. So their analysis, I'm not saying that they're not smart. They are smart to a limited degree. They are intelligent. They are quick to a limited degree. They know something to a limited degree. But they are far from experts. The depth of their knowledge, as in deep dive, is not very deep. It's relatively superficial. And as having relatively superficial knowledge, their analysis is relatively superficial. So, for example, when they try to tackle a really complex issue like the role of Israel in Bible prophecy, the difference between Israel and the church, who gets the land of Israel, and all these related topics, it requires a much deeper knowledge of the Word of God and history than any of these people possess. So they're totally out of their league when they're shooting their mouths off and pretending that they're experts. They're not experts, because they haven't been around all that long. Remember, I've been doing this for like 40 years plus. I have been called by others many complimentary names and complimentary titles. I'm not going to sit here and talk about it. I'll brush on it, but I'm not going to talk about it because I just think it's inappropriate to do that. But people are always asking me this question when they meet me. So I'm not doing it because I want to. I'm obligated to do it because it's probably one of the top questions I get asked when people meet me. And they will inevitably say, especially guys, they will inevitably say, they'll say, hello, are you Paul McGuire, blah, blah, blah, blah. And then they'll say, how are you qualified to talk on these subjects that you talk about? What are your qualifications? And then they'll keep probing on that for a while. And they're dead serious. They do not want to listen to me unless they perceive that I know what I'm talking about. Thus, they need to know what and if my qualifications are. Now, I used to be kind of put off by it, but I'm not put off by it anymore because I understand what their motive is. So, just in very quick terms, I'm the author of about 37 books on Bible prophecy and current events. I lost count. I'm recognized by others, not myself, as one of the leading international authorities on Bible prophecy in our day. And I didn't say that about myself. Somebody of renown said it about me. I'm a professor and a doctor of eschatology, the study of the last days, and a doctor of ecclesiology, the study of the church. And so I'm also a teacher and professor of Israel and Bible prophecy. So I've been studying on these topics in areas of great depth and longevity, going back decade after decade. So when I hear Johnny Come Lately and Susie Come Lately spout their mouths off, influencing Christians who are equally deficient in their understanding, it's not wisdom on the part of people to follow people who don't know what they're talking about. It's just common sense. If the person you're following and looking to for answers doesn't have any answers and doesn't even know the subject matter, then you kind of become a fool by default for following them. I'm not trying to be unkind. I'm just trying to cut to the chase. So, having said that, you can't analyze what's happening from a shallow base of knowledge. You can't make a cogent analysis of current events and related to Bible prophecy and God and culture and society and the nation states, etc., with a shallowness. Because what happens when you have a shallowness of understanding is you only pick up a few points here and there, and you lose sight of the wider body of knowledge that's available to you because you haven't spent any time, or better said, you haven't spent sufficient time researching the subjects. So let's look at this. So again, we have the prophet Daniel on assignment from God to influence and impact one of the largest empires in human history, the Persian Empire, also known as the Iranian Empire. So isn't it interesting, or more than interesting, that right now our primary military conflict at this moment is with the nation of Iran, which happens to be the Persian Empire or the Iranian.

and pray and repent. He breaks the demonic power emanating from the Prince of Persia, which has been blocking all progress on behalf of Daniel in the invisible realm. So when Daniel begins to utilize the weapons of our warfare that are mighty through God to the pulling down of strongholds, when Daniel begins to operate in that high-level spiritual warfare zone, the power of the Prince of Persia is shut off to a large degree. And because the demonic power of the Prince of Persia is shut off, this allows the highest level, highest ranking angels, such as Michael, the archangel who is responsible for different regions in the world, and especially Michael, the archangel, is responsible for Israel, for protecting and watching over the nation of Israel. And so another territorial spirit comes up to Daniel and explains to him what's been happening and why it appears that God hasn't moved. Well, it wasn't that God didn't move. It's just that the conflict was very high level. But this angel said to Daniel, because you started to fast, pray, and repent, that changed the dynamic, that changed the direction of the battle. And so, ultimately, behind all conflicts today at this moment around the world, there's the physical realm dimension of the conflicts, and then there's the spiritual realm dimension of the conflicts. And Daniel goes right into the belly of the beast, if you will, into the power centers of the Iranian-Persian Empire. And in a moment of crisis, the emperor calls on Daniel. And twice, under two emperors of the Persian Empire, Daniel is called upon to exercise his prophetic gifts because all the occult prophets, all the occult practitioners, they're not able to call upon their gods, lowercase g, and nothing's happening. And so, in anger, the emperor of Persia declares that they're going to receive the death sentence. They're going to be executed. And he had the right to do that because if his prophets, the occult prophets, failed, then he had, as emperor, the legal right to execute them. But word goes to the emperor that there's a guy named Daniel who's a different kind of prophet, who worships a different kind of God, and that when Daniel prays, these prayers are answered, and that the emperor needed to get counsel from Daniel. So to speed this understanding up, Daniel, the emperor gives Daniel the details or the answers that he needs. And then Daniel seeks God, and God supernaturally gives the emperor a revelation as to what the various symbols in his dream means. And so great destruction is prevented against the empire of Iran. And this paves the way, historically, this paves the way for the Jews and Daniel's father, no, not Daniel's father, but this paves the way for the Jews to secure freedom and deliverance and answers to prayer on an entirely different level. And it all came about through Daniel being a true prophet of God and engaging in high-level spiritual warfare. So that's something that is not just a blueprint or pattern for what happened thousands of years ago. It's a blueprint or pattern on how we should engage in spiritual warfare today. Okay, so let's go back to when the world was becoming incredibly wicked, perverse, and violent. God's creation was imploding. And the trigger sin was the fact that the fallen angels had descended upon Mount Hermon, these 200 Enochian angels, and they were corrupting all flesh. And the way they were corrupting all flesh is God, when God creates his DNA, whether it's in a fish, a bear, a bird, or whatever, the DNA of God is holy. Mankind doesn't have the right to re-engineer the DNA of God. And so during the time right before the flood of Noah, the fallen angels were mating and experimenting with all kinds of genetic manipulation among, yes, perverting the DNA of humans by mating with human females with human female DNA, and perverting and twisting the genetic codes of birds, animals, fish, and all living species. And so the only way that this

0: destruction of DNA could be stopped by God, is he had to send the flood judgment to extinguish the corruption of the DNA. So Noah and his sons were the only righteous people, and all the animals and birds and other living species and the wives that came upon the ark that God commanded Noah to build, two by two, male and female, these were the only living species. Noah and his family, and the animals two by two, and the species two by two, were the only living species that had not corrupted their DNA. So Noah's sons, Shem, Cham, and Japheth, they were with Noah, and so were the wives and the various species. They were in the ark. God flooded the earth and extinguished all corruption in DNA. And when the flood subsided, God commanded Noah and his family and all the animals and species to be fruitful and multiply. So, from Shem, Cham, and Japheth, Gomer, Magog, Madal, Javan, Tubal, Meshech, Thiris, Ashkenaz, Rophat, Togarmah came forward. And from those nations, Uger, Taurus, Avar, Uaz, Bezal, Tarna, Khazar, Janer, Bolgar, Sa'ir, all came out from Shem, Cham, and Japheth, Noah's sons. And notice, when you look at these different peoples and descendants and nations, notice that when you look at them carefully, like you see names like Gomer and Magog, these are the same names that we find in the book of Ezekiel, Ezekiel chapter 28, where there's this last day's invasion of the nation of Israel by all these different nations and people groups. And you will see the same names I read to you, many of them, are repeated in this passage in Deuteronomy 28. It's astounding. And let's see what this means. So let's pay closer attention to the various nations listed in Ezekiel chapter 28, which is often referred to as the Gog and Magog invasion in the last days of Israel, where God supernaturally defends Israel from all the aggressor nations. So the nations listed in, did I say 28? No, I'm sorry. It's Ezekiel 38. So please notice the correction. I meant to say Ezekiel 38, not Ezekiel 28. Do I know what I'm talking about? It's a good question. It's a good question. Okay. It's Ezekiel 38. Okay, that's the correction. Ezekiel 38. And the nations listed in Ezekiel 38 are what are called the prophesied nations of Gog, Magog, the Gog and Magog coalition against Israel in the last days. And then noticing that the king, prince of Tyre, and the weeping over its fall, the mention of nations again like Gomer, Magog, Tubal, and Gog from the land of Magog, the chief prince of Meshech and Tubal, Persia, Cush, sometimes referred to along with Ethiopia, and Put, which is sometimes referred to as Libya, Gomer with all its troops, Beth Togarmah, the house of Togarmah, far from the north with all its troops, and many nations with you. This is a massive coalition. All of these nations, if you'll notice carefully, all of these nations can be traced back to Noah's sons, especially Japheth and Ham. So Japheth might refer to the northern nations, Ham, the southern African ones, and this links them to post-flood migrations among the ancient peoples. Japheth's sons were Gomer, Magog, Madai, Javan, Tubal, Meshech, and Taras, Then we have Gomer's sons, Togarmah, Ashkenaz, as in Ashkenazi, Beth Togarmah, and Gomer's bands. And then the nation of Magog, Tubal, and Meshech. And then we have Ham's sons, which could be Cush, Mizraim, Put, Canaan, Cush, and the descendants of Cush, and Put. And so this is, all of these nations came from the descendants of Noah's sons. So Noah's three sons on the ark produced this massive number of people groups. And it begins to cover the entire ancient world. So Magog, often listed along with Gog as a ruler leader, and associated with the Scythians, or northern nomadic peoples, is often linked to Russia, or parts of Central Asia, former Soviet regions. And then Meshech and Tubal are often listed as ancient peoples in Asia Minor, along with modern Turkey, or sometimes these nations are linked again to Russia, Mushiki, and Tubal in the historical records. Then we have, again, Gomer. And then from Gomer, the Sumerians, or related groups, often listed along with modern Turkey, Germany, or Central Europe. So these are not just, you know, Middle Eastern-type nations. They go right into the heart of Europe, and they go right into the most northern nations of Europe and nations to the north of that, like Russia. And then, of course, when the nation of Persia, or Iran, is listed, it refers to ancient Persia and modern Iran. And then Cush is often listed with Sudan and the broader Ethiopian region. And then when it comes to the nation of Put, that's often connected with Libya or North African regions west of Egypt. Now, isn't it interesting that Libya, and I believe it was Gaddafi who was the dictator of Libya. Libya was a unique nation, especially economically, in that Libya revolted from this new world monetary system and the monetary system of the international bankers under Gaddafi. And the people, as a result, were no longer taxed to death in Libya, and the average family in Libya was extremely prosperous and lived with a high degree of affluence, medical care, et cetera, et cetera. Why? Because whether you like Gaddafi or not, he freed his people from this international banking system, which taxes people and kind of treats people, as their critics say, like slaves. So, this northern coalition of nations includes the descendants of Japheth, Russia, Magog, and Rosh, Turkey, Meshech, Tubal, Gomer, and Togarmah, and again, nations like Iran, Persia, Sudan, Ethiopia, Cush, Libya, Put, plus their allies. These are nations with ancient tribal territories, and the names of these territories and nations are found in Bible prophecy, such as Ezekiel chapter 38, 39, where Israel is invaded in the last days by the sons of Noah and their descendants. Okay, so what else do we read in Bible prophecy? We see that in Genesis 10, which is listed as the chapter known as the Table of Nations, it lists the descendants of Noah's three sons, Japheth, Ham, and Shem. And after the flood, showing how the earth's peoples and nations spread out all over the earth. And the descendants of Japheth, which are often associated with the Indo-European peoples, the sons of Japheth, the sons of Gomer, the sons of Javan, these branched out into the Isles of the Gentiles. The Isles of the Gentiles. Now, you'll discover that we have focused in on that term before, the Isles or Islands of the Gentiles. So, nations like Gomer, Magog, Medes, Javan, Tubal, Meshech, Tyrus, Gomer, Ashkenaz, Riphath, Togarmah, the sons of Javan, Elisha, Tarshish, Tarshish is like Great Britain, Catan, Dodomin. All of these nations branched out into what is called the Isles of the Gentiles, which were maritime coastal nations, sea trade nations, each with their own languages, clans, and lands. Now, what's especially interesting is that when it says that all these nations branched out into the Isles of the Gentiles, it gives us a clue when it specifically names the nation of Tarshish. Tarshish comes from the word ten. Tarshish refers to Great Britain. And again, I'll say it, Tarshish refers to Great Britain. And Great Britain became the world's most powerful empire, the British Empire. And it was powerful because it had a massive naval force and because it had a massive sea trading force. It traded, Great Britain traded all over the world, especially with the metal tin. And so the term Tarshish refers to Great Britain. And then there's a verse in the Bible which refers to the young lions of Tarshish. So who would be the young lions of Tarshish? The term is lion. The symbol for the British Empire is a lion. The young lions of Tarshish refer to the nations that came from Great Britain, and they emerged from Great Britain as colonies, like Canada, like the United States of America, like New Zealand, like Australia, and other nations. Now, I believe originally, back far enough, that would have included Greenland also. And I believe there's a connection between the Isles of the Gentiles, the coastal nations, that would be America because of the West Coast and the East Coast. So, this is the beginning of powerful clues. So then when we further study the descendants of Ham, the descendants of Ham are often linked to African and some Middle Eastern / Canaanite peoples. Now, when they're called Canaanite peoples, what we learn, and here's a big clue, especially regarding the sons of Ham, who are Cush, Mizraim, Egypt, Put, Canaan. What does that mean? These people were Canaanites eventually. They were Canaanites because they worshipped the gods of the Canaanites. The gods of Canaan, the gods of the Canaanites, were Baal, Chemosh, Ashtaroth. They, in effect, were Satan-worshipping nations. And the ritual satanic worship involved sacrificing their young children and babies on the altars of Baal, on the altars of Chemosh, slaughtering their children and babies on the altars of Ashtaroth, along with sexual immorality rituals. And so, Ham, something must have gone on with Ham, and because that will give us a clue as to why the Canaanite nations became so evil and satanic. God is, like, reading this and studying God's word right now, you will learn more from Bible prophecy and our study together now. You'll learn more than you would on 99% of all the television news stations, network television news stations, which are pretending you to give you analysis regarding the Middle East, Israel, Iran, America, etc., etc. They have no idea what they're talking about because they don't know what the root of the conflict is. I'm reading to you the deep spiritual roots of the conflict. And I promised you we're going to dive deep on today's edition of the Paul McGuire Report. We're certainly going to do that. So, what do we discover? We discover that these sons of Ham and the sons of Cush, excuse me, the sons of Ham are Cush. And then from this genealogy, Nimrod was born, who became the head of ancient Babylon at the time of the Tower of Babel. Nimrod's name means mighty hunter. And Nimrod came from Cush, and Nimrod founded kingdoms like Babel, Babylon. And by the way, the translation for Babel in Babylon means gate of the gods, like the fallen gods, the fallen angels. So when Nimrod, a descendant of Cush, a descendant of Ham, Nimrod founded kingdoms that relied on building supernatural portals into another dimension so that the fallen angels could come into the earth realm and so the fallen angels could leave the earth realm. They were also called the sons of God. And so these kingdoms that Nimrod founded, like Babel and Babylon, it means, the translation actually means, gate of the gods, portal of the gods. See, we're putting our finger here on a red-hot button of understanding. And then, I've been studying this for decades. When we read what happened from Canaan on, okay, remember, and Canaan, which happens to be the promised land. Canaan, geographically, is the promised land of the Jews. But when the pagan nations and the satanic worshipers occupy the land of Canaan, it is no longer the promised God in terms of who the inhabitants are. It has become taken over. So the pagan tribes, the satanic tribes that rule Canaan at this time, were the Hittites, the Jebusites, the Amorites, the Girgashites, the Hivites, the Arkites, the Sinites, the Arvadites, the Zemarites, and the Hamathites. It's complicated, I agree. And so we read about the descendants of Shem, including the line leading to Abraham and Israel, and the sons of Shem, which would include a number of nations. And we see that this chapter 10 in the book of Genesis reveals to us a list of 70 different nations that flowed out of the descendants of Noah, setting the stage for the civilization known as ancient Babylon and the building of the Tower of Babel. And remember, the main characteristic of ancient Babylon was they were unified in their thoughts, mind, and language until God confused them in judgment. And so this gets heavier and heavier, and it takes us right up to the present moment, right up to the present moment, where when we study the Word of God, we see that the spiritual battle we're engaged in right now is prophetic, and it's clearly anchored deep into the Bible or the Word of God. God tells us prophetically, before these events actually happen, God tells us prophetically what the anchor, what the root of this ancient Babylonian system is. And we're called by God to understand it in the last days. We're not supposed to be overwhelmed by this knowledge. This is not difficult to understand. So what are we to learn from this? Well, we're going to get into that in just a moment. Okay, you're listening to the Paul McGuire Report. I'm Paul McGuire. Visit paulmcguire.us as you're listening to the program today, and make sure you ask God how you can partner with us in your donations and contributions and prayers and standing with us. Just ask God what you can do and let Him speak to you either through His Word or still small voice. And whatever it is God tells you to do, do. It's simple. Obedience is not hard. Obedience is not a problem of complex communication. Obedience is a challenge of, am I going to do it or not? Okay, so let's dive deeper. You're listening to the Paul McGuire Report. This is Paul McGuire. Visit paulmcguire.us. Okay, this is Paul McGuire. We're going to examine, and by the way, it should go without saying that some of the stuff, especially that we're going to mention it in clinical terms, but it should not be for the consumption of young children, young adults, or people that are easily upset by admittedly evil things. But we can't make any headway if we don't know what we're talking about. Okay, so that's your heads up. I'm not going to give you a count. You've been warned that some of the subject matter we're going to cover is not suitable for young children or other people of indefinite ages, because even though it's biblical and it's the truth, you need to handle this with a certain amount of wisdom. Okay, so let's take a look at what we're going to take a look at. It's one thing to talk about ritual worship, satanic worship, Baal worship, et cetera, et cetera. It's another thing to talk about it. It's another thing to understand exactly what goes on in these rituals, beginning with what went on with these ancient societies, the sons of Noah. What were these people doing in their rituals, starting at the beginning? So let's take a look at it, because when we examine it, we'll understand what's happening, and we'll also recognize that the same thing is going on today among people of different cults, and different occultic groups and satanic groups. Okay, so let's begin with Baal worship. Well, let's begin with Baal worship, Chemosh worship, and Ashtaroth worship. So child sacrifice, which is many times you don't recognize that they're talking about child sacrifice in the Bible because they use the expression passing through the fire. I remember reading that constantly when I would read the New Testament and Old Testament. It was constantly making reference to these occultic groups making their children pass through the fire. I got the general idea. I didn't recognize or understand how horrific, how monstrous this practice of making your child pass through the fire. What that really means is that you're burning your child or little baby alive. The little baby boy or girl, the young girl or boy child or adult or whatever, they are burned alive. Often they're placed, their bodies are placed on the white hot metallic altars of Baal or Chemosh or whatever, and they're burned alive. And so they're burned alive as a ritual sacrifice in order to get favor, blessings, or, you know, answers to prayer, so to speak, from these demon gods. Now, obviously, it's the opposite of what God told his people to do in the Old Testament, and it's the opposite of what God tells his people to do in the New Testament. So, sometimes, again, you know, I don't know who, I believe that this was done intentionally to mute the glaring truth of just how horrible these practices were. So they adopt, certain Christian translators adopted more palatable terms. So the term passing through the fire is child sacrifice, or the term burnt offerings. You don't know what that means. I didn't know what that means. I thought, okay, you take a little fish or something and that you offer it to the gods. No, your burnt offerings can be burning your child alive to a demon god or a statue of a demon god. It's a monstrosity. So don't get sucker punched by these anemic terms like passing through the fire and burnt offerings. What's really going on is they're sacrificing their children by burning them alive. And this was a documented, it's not made up, it was a documented practice in ancient Canaan, Phoenicia, and the related nations. And it was particularly a practice when people, when the Canaanite people or other groups were worshiping Baal, Chemosh, and Molech, they would practice child sacrifice or infant sacrifice. Okay? And it cross-sectioned with sacred prostitution and the worship of Ashtaroth, which included fertility rites, sexual rites, and even though these rituals are condemned in the Word of God, there is an enormous body of historical and archaeological evidence proving that these tribes practiced these things, and even the children of Israel, when they would backslide, which they would do on a regular basis, when the children of Israel got into serious backsliding, they would also practice worshiping the same gods with child sacrifice, etc., as the worshipers of Baal and Chemosh did. Okay, so in Baal worship, you would burn your sons and daughters as an offering to Baal, you know, the bull god. Especially if you had a crisis or a need for good crops, you needed prosperity, you needed victory in military, you needed to appease your enemies. And you, if you needed anything, whatever you needed, you would go to these demon gods and you would go to the high places to burn your sons and daughters with fire as burnt offerings. I mean, that is, it's repulsive beyond belief. And one place, known as the Tophet, was known for its amount of child sacrifices, such as in the Valley of Ben Hinnom near Jerusalem. Other rituals required animal sacrifices, fertility rites with ritual prostitution, sacred sex to promote agriculture and human fertility, ecstatic practices, you know, like the equivalent of getting high on certain drugs or doing certain practices that would put you in a physiological state of ecstasy. Baal was a storm fertility god, so the rites focused in on getting rain for your crops, the well-being of your crops, blessing on your offspring. And now here's the dichotomy. You want wellspring on a blessing on your offspring, so you perform child sacrifice. So one can only suppose that you have a child over on the right-hand side that you want to bless, so you sacrifice the child on the left-hand side in order to secure blessing for the child on your right-hand side. I mean, it gets weird. And then there's the archaeological evidence, the ruins of temples to Baal. And by the way, temples of Baal taken from the Middle East have been brought into Manhattan Island and other London and other Western nations. Why would they do that? As a matter of historical interest, I seriously doubt it. I think it's a sign that there are Baal worshippers in Manhattan and other places of London. So child sacrifice, Chemosh worship. Chemosh was a Moabite god, and the Moabite king Misha sacrificed his firstborn son on the city wall during a military crisis. So because the king of Moab wanted victory in a military battle, he was willing to sacrifice his son to gain divine favor and turn the battle, and he sacrificed his son to the demon god Chemosh. Then we have Ashtaroth, or Ashtart worship. And the primary rituals of Ashtaroth worship focused in on fertility rituals, sexual rituals, sacred prostitution, temple prostitutes, or holy women, quotes, engaging in ritual sex with worshipers to invoke fertility for land, animals, and people. Her cult involved ecstatic rites, processions, dances, and offerings promoting prosperity and reproduction. Child sacrifice with Baal, Molech, and Ashtaroth constituted what is known as Canaanite worship. Now, what's interesting about this is that some of the most powerful, richest people, most famous people in the world, like rock stars, pop stars, country stars, music stars of all kinds, television stars, episodic stars, producers, directors, writers, super wealthy billionaires, trillionaires, you know, millionaires, people with multiple mansions, multiple yachts. A certain percentage of these people are secretly perform satanic worship, and they perform Canaanite rituals. We're hit with a media storm of the Epstein files, the P. Diddy court proceedings, and all these other testimonies of alleged drinking of blood, alleged cannibalistic activities, and other unspeakable things being performed by the elite, the super wealthy, the super rich, and the super famous. People that have a reputation in Hollywood as being the most normal, positive, acceptable people alive, people whose public image is impeccable, are the ones often, some of them are the ones that are the most, what it is alleged that they have done to children and babies constitutes the unspeakable. And there's a certain number of them that have left the United States of America to allegedly escape prosecution, and they've gone to nations like Greece and other nations where American authorities can't arrest them and bring them back to trial. What we don't want to admit in America, especially the church, is that we have an epidemic, an underground epidemic of satanic worship, child sacrifice, human sacrifice, torture, sadism, that is so out there that it would make the Canaanite tribes blush. So these barbaric practices of Canaanite worship, child sacrifice, human sacrifice, etc., they didn't go away with the ancient Canaanites. They are still with us today in Hollywood, in Manhattan, in London, in Dubai, and other centers of power, pleasure, and wealth all around the world. So this is a serious, serious thing. You see, talking to God about revival becomes almost a slap in God's face. If we are continuing to pretend we're spiritual, yet we allow, through our indifference and apathy and prayerlessness, yet we allow the continuation of child sacrifice, of baby sacrifice, of torture and sadism of the young and the innocent, if we allow that, if we empower it by our apathy and indifference, the drinking of human blood, the amount of babies and young children. I forgot how many, this is disgusting, so I'm giving you a heads up that this is about as bad as it can get, but I have to tell you, or you don't, you're not going to make any, it won't become real to you if you don't know what's really going on. I forgot the exact number of babies or young children it requires to be sacrificed to produce like a quart or whatever of human blood. In other words, many of these worshipers, they do so because they believe that drinking the blood of slaughtered babies and slaughtered young children through sacrifice can give them life-generating properties, a drug-like high, anti-aging properties, and it becomes the drinking of blood becomes a ritualistic sacrifice to appease Satan, Lucifer, or whatever Canaanite god you happen to be worshiping. So these people need a huge supply of sacrificed children. Could that be? I don't know. Could that be the reason there's so many young children and young adults, boys and girls, missing? Because supposedly they need to have a constant supply in order to drink the blood and eat the flesh. Now, that is so disgusting that I'll be honest with you again. I have enormous difficulty even uttering the words that I just uttered, because it is so defiling and so abhorrent, and I think it's defiling and abhorrent to every one of you. So all those words are cheap and meaningless if you and I continue to allow this to happen in our nation, in our communities. All right, so all of this, when push comes to shove, this is really all about the worship of Satan or the worship of Lucifer. That's the bottom line. These wild parties and all the rest of the stuff, it's all about, when you dig deep enough, when you see pictures, which are available to see on the internet, and I've seen, and probably many of you have seen, of the people who attend the Bohemian Grove and the World Economic Forum and these other centers of the elite and occultism, etc. The pictures I've seen of the Bohemian Grove up in the redwoods of San Francisco, you have presidents. You have people like the late political leader Henry Kissinger. You have heads of industry. You have billionaires. You have trillionaires. You have famous. You have the most elite, wealthy, and powerful people on planet Earth. And they gather together at the Bohemian Grove to practice, they would say, effigies of ritual sex and rituals and ritual human sacrifice to the pagan god of Chemosh. And there's a giant owl statue right in the middle of Bohemian Grove that testifies to the fact that they've gathered together. These so-called super movers and shakers have gathered together to worship the pagan god Chemosh. And they say it's just an effigy sacrifice. It's not real. They're just sacrificing baby dolls. Well, I'll leave it up to you. Why would you even pretend? Look, just be sane for a moment. Why would you even for a moment pretend to sacrifice a boy or a girl or a person in effigy? Why would you even play that mind game if you weren't secretly into it simultaneously somewhere else? In other words, what begs to be asked is, are these people, these super rich, powerful, famous people at the Bohemian Grove, are they secretly practicing real ritual sacrifice and real ritual sex, etc.? And is the effigy story just a cover story? I mean, the question begs to be asked. Okay, so when we look at America and the world today, everything that God warned us about in the Word of God, beginning in Genesis, all throughout the Bible, is playing out before our very eyes. And so when you ask yourself the question, which I'm sure you do, how is it that these billionaires, trillionaires, and super elite groups, how is it that they can deliberately execute policies of reducing the world's population by any means necessary? How is it that they can concoct dark plans to radically reduce the Earth's population? How is it that they can pollute the food supply and do all kinds of weird things? How is it that they can, in their own words, you read Bertrand Russell, the famous anti-Christian humanist and British intellectual, he called for an increase of wars, biological warfare, chemical warfare, military weapons. He called for a vast increase in wars so that tens of millions of people would be lost in these wars and effectively reduce the Earth's population. He's one of the leading intellectuals behind this population reduction movement. So you ask yourself, how are they able to concoct these dark, demonic plans? And then if indeed allegations against them are true and they're involved in various forms of Canaanite or Baal worship, doesn't that bend their minds into a state of depravity that's so distorted that they've been given over by God to what's called a reprobate mind? They can't even think straight. They don't even know that there's a right or wrong. They've gone beyond it. The Word of God tells us that if we radically choose to disobey God's Word, that we can, if we want to, self-inflict a level of depravity in our consciousness that is so grievous to the Lord that the Lord says that He will give us over to a reprobate mind, a distorted, warped mind. Lucifer and Satan distorts and warps the human mind. Is that the reason why these people can do the unspeakable to little babies and children? Is that the reason that they can conduct the unspeakable upon them? Because they've given themselves over to a level of mind warping that's unfathomable to us.
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0: And I'll take it one step further in terms of a question. Is it that these people have been given over to a reprobate mind? Or, hypothetically, in the purpose of a question, is it possible that some of these people have, through their rituals and through their inner desires, is it possible that some of these people are classically demon-possessed, that an actual demon is living in their inner man or inner woman, driving their activities, driving their behavior, driving their thoughts? I'm not sure which it is, or maybe it's a combination of both. Given over to a depraved mind, moving hand in hand with being demon-possessed. But when I don't like to do this, but when I think about the allegations of behavior that have been charged against these people, when I think about what they've been accused of doing, and it's so horrific, I can't put it together in my mind. Is the reason that they're able to do it is that they themselves are now so demon-possessed and taken over by demonic entities that they've lost their humanity. And along with that, is it that they have given themselves over to the depravity of a depraved mind? I mean, what else could explain the level of evil we're dealing with? So I want to leave this not on a heavy note, but on a sober note. The level we're dealing with in America and around the world right now is a level that America has not entertained, at least publicly, in a long time. The level of evil is so intense that the only way that we can win this spiritual war, if we go into the spiritual battle operating in a level of complacency, operating in a level of apathy, operating in a level of indifference, if that's our level, then we are going into the spiritual battlefield totally unprepared for what we're about to encounter. Not only do we need to put on the full armor of God, all of it, but we need to recognize that our fight is not against people, ultimately, or flesh and blood, but it's against the dark unseen forces of wickedness, the principalities and powers. It's against people whose minds have been ravaged and taken over by the gods of the Canaanites, like Baal, Chemosh, Ashtaroth, and so on and so forth. The only reason we can win a battle like this is that we have to rely on the supernatural strength of God Almighty, and we have to rely on the Word of God. So to that end, I charge you in the name of the Lord Jesus Christ and as your brother in Jesus Christ, I ask you to simply carry on in faithfulness. Carry on in faithfulness, and Jesus Christ will make up the difference, and Jesus Christ will give us the victory. God bless you. This is Paul McGuire. Join us and partner with us now. 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
1: And welcome to the Audio Imaginarium. Come on in, weary traveler. Hang your cloak on a peg, grab a stool, and come gather round the fire. There are stories to be told, and you are among friends. Carlos Cagina is my technical producer. Ryan White is the live stream producer. And yes, we are live streaming on my YouTube channel, Strange Planet. The emerging science of magnetobiology, 5G, low oxygen intake, and a certain virus. Is there a connection? Now, I know the very idea that there might be a connection between 5G and COVID has been widely ridiculed by the media, but I'd like to know more. Just because the media piles on and says, this is ridiculous, that's not good enough for me. Maybe the whole idea is preposterous, maybe, but just maybe there's more to the story. Let's find out. At least for right now, we're still allowed to ask questions, right? And to push back. Tomorrow, who knows? And that's not hyperbole, friends. So we're going to talk about it for the next 2 hours. And I will do my level best to carve out some time in the second hour for your questions and comments. You know, whenever the media says, this is ridiculous, it's preposterous, it's a conspiracy theory, don't talk about it, it just makes me want to double down and talk about it all the more, or at least find out about it. I don't know about you, but I like to gather the facts, the data, and decide these things for myself. So that's what we're going to try and do. Joseph A. Olson is a founding member of Principia Scientific International, which provides educational resources freely in the fields of scientific inquiry. He's a retired engineer, an impassioned science writer, and respected innovative thinker with over 100 major civil engineering and climate-related articles to his name. Joseph is also co-author of Slaying the Dragon, Death of the Greenhouse Gas Theory, the world's first full-volume debunk of the greenhouse gas theory. Joseph Olson, welcome aboard. How are you?
2: Oh, bonsoir, sure. I love Insomnia Radio. Where else can you talk to a million people in their pajamas?
1: It's true. It's true. I'm in mine.
2: Well, tonight's going to be a real test if I'm able to do a proper amount of self-medication with Twinkies and Red Bull to overcome my amnesia, Alzheimer's, dementia, dyslexia, and senility. So we'll find out.
1: All right, let's fly it up the flagpole, see what happens. First of all, we've reached you in Austin, Texas. Tell me about you're attending a conference. You were speaking there this afternoon, the Austin Truth Seekers. Tell me about that.
2: Well, it's been a real interesting week. There's a guy that has a program on Blaze Radio with Glenn Beck named Chad Prather, and he's been yakking about going on. Hello?
1: Yes, I'm hearing you.
2: Yeah. Yeah, he's been threatening to run for governor, and so he did a concert last weekend in an area north of Houston, so I attended that concert, and then I attended a Yellow Rose of Texas women's GOP fundraiser. They were celebrating the 100th anniversary of suffrage for women. The 20th mm-hmm. Amendment was passed on August 18th in 1920, so they were doing that, and there was a lot of dissatisfaction with our Republican governor and with our Republican president from GOP grassroots. And then I went to a organization rally for a guy that's running for the House, Texas House, and there was an equal amount of dissatisfaction. And then by coincidence, I went to a club in a small town north of Austin that had been on the news for allowing veterans of Korea and World War II to sing the national anthem after receiving honors from their county. And that was pretty offensive. So they said, well, come up on Friday night. We're having the county MAGA group is having a rally. And so I went, and lo and behold, one of the speakers was a former U.S. Congressman Colonel Alan West, who had also spoke at the Texas Open Texas rally with Shelley Luther, who got thrown in jail for cutting hair 2 days early.
1: Right.
2: And then he also spoke at an Oath Keepers rally. So I've been going to a lot of rallies. I'm writing a lot of my stuff is Texas-based just because, like I mentioned in one of my articles, Texas has a population of over 29 million, a gross domestic product of $1.8 trillion. Measured alone, it's the 10th largest economy in the world. The problem is 194 nations signed off on this pandemic, and they are all in lockstep, exactly like they said in the Event 201. And the Event 201 is just scratching the surface. I don't know if you're familiar with Aaron and Melissa Dykes.
1: No, I'm not.
2: Oh, Truth Stream Media. They used to work for Alex Jones, and then they broke off on their own. And it's a husband and wife team, and they do documentary videos, and they're great. They did one called Minds of Men, which was one best documentary at a bunch of different film festivals. It's an hour and a half, 2 hours long. They did a program back in, I think it was 2015, called NASA's Future Strategic Issues Conference. And their title was NASA's Future War 2025 is here already. This was a conference that NASA had in 2001 where they said that in order to make continuity of government work, they were going to have to use trauma-based mind control on the population. And lo and behold, this is July of 2001. And then
1: this is NASA, a NASA conference where this was said?
2: Yes. I'll send you the article. You'll flip. Okay. Then they had Rockefeller-funded biowarfare games, which you've probably heard of, Operation Dark Winter in June of 2001, Scenarios for Future Technology in 2010, Claude X Pandemic Simulation in 2018, and then the Event 201 that everybody's heard about in 2019.
1: Right, this was the tabletop scenario they did with Johns Hopkins and some UN agency, the Bill and Melinda Gates Foundation, where they were supposedly anticipating a pandemic and how they would respond, and then lo and behold,
2: a month later. They've gotten bold enough to call it the coronavirus in October. Mm-hmm. Yeah. Oh, it's crazy. Yeah.
1: Let me ask you, let's delve into, first of all, I want to ask you about Principia Scientific International. Okay. Tell me about this organization.
2: We authored the book, Slaying the Sky Dragon, and we were banned by some of the popular skeptic websites. And I attended the Heartland Convention out in Las Vegas in 2014 and the Heritage Summit, Crossroads Summit Convention in Houston in September of 2017. And in Las Vegas, they had 600 claimed skeptics, and there weren't a dozen people in the room that had thermodynamics. So I'm sitting there in a room full of people that are just so smug with themselves because their carbon dioxide only warms a little. And I'm going, no, actually, carbon dioxide is a coolant. And that was what was covered in our book. It turns out it takes more training in thermodynamics to get an undergraduate in engineering than a PhD in meteorology or climatology. So I'm sitting there talking to people who just have no clue what the actual, you know, physics of heat transfer is, you know, by radiation, convection, and conduction, and it makes it impossible to describe why they are wrong, and if they would accept the real science, this thing could have been over 10 years ago. I've been writing about climate stuff for over 10 years. So I was contacted in 2010 when I was author of articles on a weekly basis at Canada Free Press by several other authors at Canada Free Press, and we got together and wrote this book, and we had six authors. We were from five different countries. None of us had ever met until the book was in draft form, and two guys that lived in England, one of them was from Belgium, but he had moved to England, and he lived on the east side of England, and the other guy lived in Wales, and so they got together over a weekend and did the final edit on the book. So that's how we got started. One of the authors teaches numerical methods at University of Stockholm, has a PhD in mathematics, and numerical methods is required course after 3 semesters of calculus in order to, it's a prerequisite for thermodynamics. So we were all on board about how physics actually worked and how it wasn't being discussed in the open market. And basically what they do is they kind of do like a Democrat and Republican puppet show, where it's like they have, I call them the lukewarmists and the warmest. Because I didn't want to insult anybody like they call us deniers, but, you know, I needed to have a name since neither one of them were talking about it. And our book was published, and we noticed that that there was a lot of research that couldn't get published because they controlled, and that's what the climate gate exposed, was that you couldn't discuss climate issues because they had a gridlock on all of the publishing houses. And they
1: right.
2: flat out said, you know, we'll make sure they don't get published, and if they do, we'll make sure they lose tenure. And, you know, and so basically it was racketeering on a scientific level. And I have been lectured in person by Richard Lindzen, Fred Singer, Judith Curry, Roy
1: yes.
2: Spencer, Tony Watts, you know, basically everybody that's touted is Mockton and Dellingpole. Everybody that's touted as being an expert in climate, I've been lectured to them by in person. And when you try to talk to them about, well, have you considered this? And it's like, no. And they're just, okay, so whatever. So we decided to form our own organization where we could get research papers and have them peer-reviewed by people that were honest peers. And then we would kind of do a daily or whatever news summary. And so that's what we started off doing, and we've been highly successful at it. I think last time I talked with John, we had like over 6,000 members worldwide for an organization that's only 8 years old.
1: Right. So now, I wanted to ask you about your organization's mission. It says on the website, to defend the scientific method. So the obvious question that jumps out is, why does the scientific method need defending? What's happening in science right now that the scientific method needs to be defended?
2: Well, it's been bought and paid for by people that have a vested interest. And this COVID thing is going to be such a glaring example to everybody once the image is finally, the mosaic pieces are finally put up and people are able to realize it. But science is quantitative, predictive, and repeatable. And anything that doesn't meet those three requirements is superstition. And these people start off with an agenda, and in order to make their agenda work, they have to modify the scientific method. We use the actual scientific method. The first 2 research papers that we published were from a guy, Nassif Nahal, who's a PhD per papers that we published were from a guy, Nassif Nahal, who's a PhD professor

0: flux lines down to Earth at night, and the rest of the time there was no downwelling radiation. Then he also repeated the Dr. Robert Wood's greenhouse experiment from Stanford in 1909, and he got the same exact thing that Stanford said. Not only does the atmosphere not reflect infrared radiation back to the Earth, but even glass in a greenhouse doesn't. And so he redid that experiment, and we had both of those experiments published on our website. Okay?
1: Okay, right. So let's get into magnetobiology. And I want to also point out that I've posted there's a link at strangeplanet.ca underneath tonight's show info where people can click, and that'll take them to principia-scientific.com, principia-scientific.com. It's .org? My apologies.
0: Yes, sir.
1: The link is there, and the article, Magnetobiology to Connect 5G, Low Oxygen Intake, and CV19, ? And people can read that for themselves. But let me ask you about magnetobiology. It's in the article described as an emerging science. So I understand it's considered a branch of biophysics, but when something is considered an emerging science, what does that mean? Is it, in other words, taken seriously by some scientists and perhaps dismissed by pseudoscience by others? What is the status of magnetobiology as a science?
0: Well, that's very interesting, because the book was written by Vladimir Benhai, and he goes into how common EMF, electromagnetic frequency radiation, affects biological systems, and that comes from like your power lines, your appliances, your cell phones. And then he also goes into the fact that the sun provides 200 volts per meter, per square meter, and power lines provide up to 10,000 volts per square meter of that amount of radiation. So if you're near a high voltage power line, you're definitely getting. And you're also getting a certain amount through your dirty alternating current in your home. And that's irrefutable. Now, the article actually refers to the title of his book, Magnetobiology, Underlying Physics and Problems. That book was published in 2002. There was only a single edition. It was published by Academic Press, and if you go to Amazon right now, they have 9 copies in stock, and they want $280 for a paperback, and they want $200 for an ebook. So obviously, a book that's 18 years old, you could sell the ebook for less than $200 if you wanted this information out. This is part of the Event 201 lockstep and flood the zone. They're going to lockstep to make sure you don't get any information that's contradictory to their narrative, and then they're going to flood the zone with everything that is supportive of their narrative. There's another link in that article at Principle called RF Radiation Cell Phone in Cancer with 4G, and that's by the International Agency for Research on Cancer. And that article is still up, so you can read it. And another article by Dana Ashley on 60 gigahertz impact to oxygen levels. And that's also affected in the 150 gigahertz range. Now, people listening to the show, you don't have to let your eyes roll because you can't keep up with all the numbers or the science. This is a podcast. You can re-listen to it over and over. There's plenty of stuff that's referenced. I have 6 articles on this plandemic at Principia Scientific, and you can read those at your leisure. If you're one of those people who's unemployed right now, consider this your time to improve your knowledge on everything. And just as
1: right.
0: a coincidence, my last article I wrote was, is this the one? Yeah, Right to Try Voodoo, I think is the one. Anyhow, during the plague of 1666, London lost like 30% of their people, and they'd been having a plague about every 20 years, so they had the quarantine issue down. And one of

0: the people that was affected by that was Isaac Newton. He was a student at Cambridge, and they sent him home, and he was locked in his mother's attic for 18 months, and that's when he wrote Principia Mathematica, and that is still the tour de force of physics. He ground his own lenses. He invented the reflecting telescope. He did his own experiments on light and motion and energy, and wrote his book in Latin. And he was so intimidated by his advancement of science that he had two copies made, and he put one of them at the Royal Society so that other members could review it and give him some critique before he went public with it. And one of the people that reviewed it is the guy from Germany that came over, never did a physics experiment in his life, but claimed that he invented calculus because he used all of Newton's raw data and Newton derived equations to come up with his version of calculus. So that's one of the problems that I have with scientific history.
1: All right. We're coming up on a break here, Joseph. I just wanted to mention, you referenced Dana Ashley. And as you say, there is a link there in the article that we've posted at strangeplanet.ca. Let me just, as we go into the break, kind of tease what we're going to discuss when we come back, because Dana Ashley points this out. Quote, "The impacts of 60 gigahertz are not widely published, but here's what I can tell you, and it's a part, ironically, from promotional material of the big telecom companies themselves." So again, this is coming from the promotional material from the big telecom companies themselves regarding 60 gigahertz. It reads, 60 gigahertz has a very distinct impact on none other than oxygen itself. So that's what we're going to pick up on when we return. Joseph Olson, my guest from Principia Scientific International, and we are discussing magnetobiology, 5G, low oxygen intake, and COVID-19. Back with more of The Conspiracy Show. My name is Richard Serrett. Don't go away.
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1: I know we just rolled the phone numbers there, but if you're listening to the conversation, have a question or comment, just keep your powder dry. We will open up the phone lines in the second hour and take your questions and comments. Joseph A. Olson is with us. He's a founding member of Principia Scientific International, which provides educational resources freely in the fields of scientific inquiry. He's a retired engineer, science writer, respected innovative thinker, and the co-author of Slaying the Sky Dragon, Death of the Greenhouse Gas Theory. But we are talking about this emerging science, magnetobiology, what it can tell us about the dangers, perhaps, of 5G, the connection between 5G and low oxygen intake, and how that might, whether there's a nexus there with COVID-19. Now, again, this has been widely ridiculed by the mainstream media, but one has to ask, how rigorously have they looked into this? It's very easy to say, oh, that's just a conspiracy theory. But has anyone actually sat down and taken the time to examine this? Well, apparently, yes, they have. And we should point out, Joseph, that the article that we're referencing was written by John O'Sullivan. Can you what's his background? Can you tell us?
0: He's a former school teacher, and he just started, writing articles about science from an English perspective, and so and he's actually the one that proposed writing a book, and he's the one that selected the six authors. So that put him in the principal position, and then he edited the book. It was issued in November of 2010, on Thanksgiving Day, as an e-book, and the European print version, and then the American version came out in January of 2011. So
1: okay, And what he's doing here primarily is just gathering research by other experts and compiling it together and providing links. And again, it's in this article at principia-scientific.org regarding magnetobiology. And it's important also to point out that the electromagnetism has been described as the foundation of life. What can you tell us about that? How electromagnetism is so important to life?
0: Well, first of all, if we didn't have a magnetosphere, we would be bombarded with enough gamma rays that the Earth would be completely sterile. So that's one fact of life that makes Earth unique. All this stuff from NASA about the magic Cinderella distance from the sun and the magic sun size and that's the elements of life is ridiculous. If we didn't have 1.2 million cubic miles of thorium and 800,000 cubic miles of uranium decaying underneath our feet and providing us with raw elemental atoms and compounds and providing us with the dynamo for the Earth's magnetic field, then we wouldn't have life on this planet. The geothermal energy is what sets the baseline temperature for the Earth, and we've covered that extensively in our work. I've written over 100 articles on global warming physics involved, and you know it's way more than we can go into now. But I sent you a copy of, and this is easy to pull up on Google, water or atmosphere absorption spectrum. And it has the Planck's curve for incoming solar radiation, and then it shows the absorption. The atmosphere absorbs 30% of the incoming energy. But then it also, underneath on that particular graph, lists the various elements that are in the atmosphere, which would be the absorbing elements, carbon dioxide, water vapor. And of note, water vapor absorbs in 37,000 wavelengths. But absorption is only a momentary thing. It lasts for a couple of billionths of a second. It excites the atom. The atom absorbs incoming radiation, and then it emits a longer wavelength, lower energy photon. And those kind of cascade through the atmosphere. And so the water vapor that's in the atmosphere is removing incoming solar energy by reducing it to a longer wavelength, lower energy. And that's the reason why they're trying to do the 5G, because it's a higher energy, so you can carry more data on the waves, and you can use larger files. But the point is, if you can do live stream Netflix on 4G, why do you need to have 5Gs and compress a movie into 5 minutes that you can't watch in less than an hour and a half? So there's no need for that as a broadcast medium, and 5G is perfectly fine working on DSL. You have no radiation issues. So if we wanted to have a good functional country, we'd be installing DSL lines instead of cell towers, and we damn sure wouldn't be putting 42,000 Starlink 5G satellites in orbit that are going to cloud our planet with space junk for the next 200 or 300 years. It's completely absurd. One of the articles I wrote is about Green Prince of Darkness on photocells. And they, on the space station, they have a service life 7 years because it's nothing but crude electrical erosion. All they're doing is stripping electrons off of a donor atom, usually it's boron, which has a fifth outer shell electron, and they strip off that electron. It goes out and does DC work, but it doesn't ever come back and get back on the boron. It's, well, let's do that again tomorrow. It's nothing but a chemical, molecular erosion process.
1: Okay, I want to come back to electromagnetism if I could. Here's something I wanted to pull from John O'Sullivan's article, because this is fascinating. He said, we may not realize it, but the tiny mitochondria in our cells generates a field that's stronger than lightning at about 30 million volts per meter. That's fascinating. The mitochondria in our cells generate a field that's stronger than lightning at about 30 million volts per meter. And then he writes, anytime you have the movement of charged particles in a living organism, you create an electromagnetic field. Every cell, every molecule in our body resonates at certain frequencies. And there is a scientific evidence that cell phones can cause brain tumors. And all these statements have citations and so forth. So if prolonged 4G cell phone use may be proven to be harmful, we don't know definitively, I suppose. But if it is, again, as you say, why would we even be thinking of 5G use?
0: Because all the data is controlled by four entities. One of them is the military, and John mentions that in his article, the active denial systems where they use 95 gigahertz, and 2 seconds of that radiation will raise your body temperature 130 degrees. You'll just, if you're not running away as fast as you can, you'll fall over dead. Then you have the telecom industry. They're more interested in being able to install antennas because they're getting paid by the government to do that. You have the electrical power industry, which could tell us a lot of things about cancer and other health risks from their EMF discharges. And then we have the government, which, you know, allows us to use microwave ovens, which are charging up the water molecules in the 2.45 gigahertz range, and that's what warms your food. You're exciting the water molecules inside your food. Now, when John first approached me about being on your show 2 weeks ago, I said, man, I need to brush up on this. Let me find some more information. On July 24th, an article was posted at PubMed.NIH.gov, and it says 5G technology and induction of coronavirus in skin cells. That article was only up for about 6 or 8 hours. I didn't do a screen save because I didn't think it was going to be taken down, but I did take some pretty good notes, and then I was able to find somebody that did do a screen save and verify my notes. But in that article, what the guy said is that at that certain wavelength, you're able to break open skin cells and release coronavirus that's already in the skin cells. Now, that might not sound very believable until you do a little more research on viruses and cell structure. One of the people that I was very interested in was early on with research in this, and I've only been doing this research for about 6 months, but I have been doing chemistry and biology research at a collegiate level for over 40 years. But Judy Mekovich, who was formerly with CDC, was interviewed by George Norrie on April 14th. Normally, 30 days after he does an interview with a guest, he puts it up on their YouTube channel. Because she was speaking against WHO and CDC, and in particular Mr. Fauci, she never had that her program put up, and everything that she's done on YouTube has been scrubbed. She's done dozens of interviews. I've watched them all. She gave me an advanced copy of her book, Plague of Corruption. And I read her book, and it was, like, outstanding. She mentions that every immune deficiency, which would be lupus and autism and all of these diseases that are caused by xenotropic murine-related viruses, and this is the viruses that are in the tissue cultures that they're using to grow the vaccines in. Now, according to Dr. Andrew Kaufman and Dr. Zachary Bush, both of which they're MDs with postgraduate degrees in microbiology, they've been stating that humans have 75% junk DNA. Well, I don't think, you know, the good Lord puts down here with a bunch of junk DNA. DNA is kind of like Fortran, and I was in college when the first three IBM.
1: Okay. I've got to jump in here, Joseph, because we're late for a break, but we'll come back and pick up on that. Joseph Olson stays with us as we continue to delve into magnetobiology and 5G right here on The Conspiracy Show. Stay with us.
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1: The International Agency for Research on Cancer, IARC, categorized radio frequency radiation emitted by cell phones as a Group 2B human carcinogen. Group 2B means possible. Okay, it's possible. So 5G, you know, what are the effects? If prolonged 4G cell phone use is proven to be harmful, why do we think 5G use would be less so? And yet that is what's coming our way, 5G. And we are discussing, the possible nexus between 5G and other diseases, including certain viruses, including COVID-19. Yes, it's dismissed as conspiracy theory. However, we need to delve into this further. And it may turn out to be not true, but we need to be open-minded. We're talking about, the health of billions of people on this planet. Joseph Olson stays with us. I wanted to come back to this because I mentioned Dana Ashley talking about in the literature, the promotional literature of these big telecom companies themselves. They talk about 60 gigahertz has a distinct impact on oxygen itself. And you mentioned, Joseph, that radiation, the electromagnetic radiation, absorbs oxygen. Or is it the other way around? Oxygen absorbs this EMF.
0: Almost everything absorbs in a discrete range, a spectrum range. And that's how you can look out in the universe and tell what chemical composition of faraway planets is, because of the spectral line. Anything that absorbs also emits, and emits really very quickly. But what happens with oxygen is when it absorbs the 60 gigs, it spins and it can't uptake to the iron molecule that's in your hemoglobin. So as your body is sending red blood cells around to pick up the used CO2 and take them to your lungs and drop the CO2 off and pick up some oxygen, it can't make that exchange, and therefore you end up very quickly getting hypoxia, which is a buildup of CO2 in your tissue. If it's a respiratory restriction like a face mask, then you get hypercapnia, which is an increase in CO2 intake, and that will cause you to have hypoxia, and both those are very dangerous conditions. Now, the FCC says that the body absorbs in the 30 to 300 megahertz range, but they say that there's no surface warming with less than 580 microwatts per centimeter squared. Well, what they're not telling you is what's the subsurface warming, because this stuff goes right through the surface. Well, it turns out when you come to this article that we just discussed, the 5G technology in induction of coronavirus in skin cells, which was published on 7/24 and withdrawn within 24 hours because people started reading it. Basically, what Dr. Bush and Kaufman have said is the junk DNA that's in our body is incorporated viral and bacterial tissue that have been passed down from previous generations, and these are part of your immune system. So when you break apart your cells, you can actually release portions of the cell that have the coronavirus from previous generations.
1: That's fascinating.
0: Yeah.
1: Okay. So let me just go back to the, this is a short segment. We're going to break away again and come back and go right to the top of the hour. But I want to just come back to, this is important. The effect that 60 megahertz has on the oxygen molecules and the electrons, how it causes them to spin, I guess, much in the same way a microwave oven affects water molecules, which is used to heat your food. The 60 megahertz cause the electrons in your oxygen molecules that you're breathing in to spin in such a way that it's difficult for the hemoglobin, that's the iron protein,
0: right,
1: in your blood,
0: right,
1: it makes it difficult for the hemoglobin to pick up the oxygen molecule. Is that it?
0: Correct. Correct.
1: And so
0: you're suffocating even though you have oxygen in your lungs. Even though you have a respirator blowing oxygen in your lungs, you're still suffocating because you can't make that exchange. So that's
1: right.
0: And
1: you need about 97% oxygen level in your blood. And once it starts to go down from that into the low 90s, then you start suffering from hypoxia. And if it goes even further into the low 80s, what could happen?
0: Well, you end up being dead pretty quick, and that's what's happening with the patients that are being put on ventilators, and that's what's happening to people that are exposed to high levels of 5G.
1: So, again, we're going to break away here in a moment, but then the question is, so the people that are showing up in hospitals with difficulty breathing, is that 5G-induced hypoxia, or is that the virus, or is the 5G exacerbating the virus? I mean, just kind of speak to that very quickly, and then we'll come back to it after the break.
0: Well, most of the people that are having the issues are people that have cofactors. So, you know, most of the people that are having issues with this particular virus are people that have other underlying conditions. And so this is an opportunistic disease like almost all of them are, and it's just based on your immune system not being able to handle this additional affront. And generally, it's not the bacteria it's not the virus that kills you, it's the bacteria that the virus is right around on. Viruses, like I said, they don't eat, they don't, you know, do anything, they go in and infect the host cell and use the host cell's replicating mechanism to reproduce more viruses. So basically they hijack your Fortran and they said, we're going to print more viruses. And next thing you know, your cell is full of 1,000 viruses and cell wall burst and all those viruses go, hey, that was fun. Let's go find another cell just like that and have a party. And so that's what your body is trying to fight against. What they're claiming in the way of medicine is that by having antibodies to those particular viruses, you can be immune to them, but that's not proving to be true. And so that's where the problem is. This is going to be a watershed for medical science, the same way that carbon dioxide was warming is a watershed for other earth sciences.
1: Okay, I got to jump in here. We'll take another quick time out, Joseph.
0: Okay, bless you.
1: Hold tight. We'll be back in a moment. The Conspiracy Show continues right after this.
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1: Let me just crib here again from the article by John O'Sullivan on magnetobiology, and that is published by Principia-Scientific.org. Principia Scientific International, and the co-founder Joseph Olson is with us. O'Sullivan cites an article by Susan Brin, the director of the Center for Electrosmog Prevention in La Mesa, California. Novel 5G technology is being rolled out in several densely populated cities, although potential chronic health or environmental impacts have not been evaluated and are not being followed. Higher frequency or shorter wavelength radiation associated with 5G does not penetrate the body as deeply as frequencies from older technologies, although its effects may be systemic. The range and magnitude of potential impacts of 5G technologies are under-researched, although important biological outcomes have been reported with millimeter wavelength exposure. These include oxidative stress and altered gene expression, effects on skin and systemic effects such as immune function. In vivo studies, that means in living organisms, in vivo studies reporting resonance with human sweat ducts, acceleration of bacteria or bacterial and viral replication, which Joseph alluded to earlier, and other endpoints indicate the potential for novel as well as more commonly recognized biological impacts from this range of frequencies and highlight the need for research before population-wide continuous exposure. So again, they're saying that this is a possibility, and we best be open-minded about this rather than just say this is tinfoil hat nonsense. So Joseph, you were talking about, you were mentioning this, the acceleration of bacterial and viral replication. You say that this is remnants of some of these viruses are contained in what some people refer to as junk DNA, correct?
0: Well, that's what Kaufman and Bush both say. And there's and they're just part of a large body of work. I mean, there's other tremendous number of microbiologists that are coming forward now and going, you know, we've got a failed model with the Pasteur 1895 germ theory that it doesn't really work. And then we've got a super failed model with the vaccine programs. The thing about vaccines, they didn't identify the first virus because the viruses are about 20 nanometers and that you can't magnify visual light down to the point where you can see something that's smaller than the wavelength of the light. So in other words, the light, the photons are coming in on a sinusoidal curve, and if the thing that they're the target is smaller than the wavelength of the light just passes by it. So we need to have an electron microscope where instead of using light, you put a stream of electrons in there, and then you can actually see something that's down to the size, theoretically, of an electron. So that's when they first identified the first viruses in 1931. The guy won a Nobel Prize for it in 1946. But up until that time, everything that they concocted in the way of a vaccine had unknown quantities and had unknown impurities. And it turns out the impurities were 40, 50 other viral issues that were in the SV40 monkey kidneys that they made polio vaccines with that gave everybody cancer. So basically, we've been inoculating people with cancer-causing and other disease-causing agents, and our body's just luckily been able to absorb it because we have an immune system that's been perfected in human beings for over a million years and in plants and animals for, you know, 5 or 6 billion years. One of the things, plants are subject to attacks by a number of threat vectors, which include mold and fungus and bacteria and viruses and grazing animals. And so they develop chemical defenses to that. One of those chemical defenses is a family of chemicals called alkaloids, which some of these uses have dated back to Mesopotamia 2,000 years ago. I mean, 2000 BC. So that's for 4,000 years people have used alkaloid, naturally plant-derived medicines. And that includes nicotine, caffeine, strychnine, cocaine, morphine, all of the psychedelic drugs, DMT, and it also includes quinine. And interestingly enough, LSD is one of those subjects, and that's why I started studying alkaloids back in the 60s, was because there were rumors that the CIA was promoting the LSD, and sure enough, there was a guy named Gottlieb that was called the Doctor of Death at the CIA that used it on experimented on everybody with it, and that's really another unknown scandal. But it was LSD was first isolated by Albert Hofmann in 1838 at Sandoz, and it was derived from rye ergot mold, and it had been used by midwives in Europe for centuries to relieve pain, childbirth pains. And so they would give them a little bit of this stuff. And so sure enough, everybody in Europe was born when mom was on a trip for about the last, it's since the earliest documented case of it was 1857, but it probably predated that. So that had been folklore medicine. And then in 1951, the CIA clandestinely poisoned the town of Pont-Saint-Esprit in France. And they had what was called the Day of St. Anthony Fire. And that was a book that was written about that incident in 1969 with declassified CIA documents. So we have people that are more than willing to take medicine and use it against us. Now, quinine was used by Native Americans for thousands of years before Columbus got here. The Spanish explorers took it back to Europe in 1638. It's been used in Europe since then. Chloroquine is just a stabilized form of it, and hydrochloroquine is another stabilized form of it. Chloroquine was developed by Bayer in 1935, and then hydrochloroquine was developed in 1945. And they have been on the physician's list of essential medicines for over 65 years. They are a preventative and a cure. And in August 22nd, 2005, the journal Virology, which was funded by the NIH, said chloroquine is a potent inhibitor of the SARS corona infection and spread. So not only does it work as a prophylactic preventative, it also is a very good cure. And this was an article that they published then. Well, then when Trump says that he's going to be using hydrochloroquine to keep from getting sick, they rushed out and they had a study that they funded at the University of Virginia, National Health Institute. It's published at MedRxiv, and it says outcomes of hydrochloroquine usage among United States veteran hospitalized with COVID-19. They split 368 patients into three groups, gave all of the groups substandard care. They were able to kill 27.8% in one group, 22% in another, and 11% in another. So that's the extent that these people will go to. They will kill veterans with overdoses or underdoses in order to prove that something is not an effective medicine.
1: We'll come back to hydroxychloroquine maybe in the second hour, but I wanted we're up okay. against another break here at the top of the hour, yep. and yep. we will open up the phone lines in the second hour. Joseph Olson okay. will stay with us, and we'll continue to delve into magnetobiology and the possible link between 5G, low oxygen intake, and viruses, including COVID-19. And the thing that jumps out at me is if we are, and we all are, you know, existing in this electronic smog, not only because of, 3G and 4G and soon to be 5G, I mean, everything is radio waves, baby monitors, dirty electricity from appliances and electrical lines and so forth. One should expect that we're all suffering from low oxygen. And I'll put that question to Joseph Olson on the other side. Are we all suffering from maybe varying degrees of hypoxia? And is this making us more susceptible to various viruses and other illnesses? Back with more of our conversation and your phone calls when The Conspiracy Show continues.
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1: Thanks for inviting me into your home, long-haul truck, RV, camper, taxi, your parents' well-appointed rec room with the simulated wood paneling, electric fireplace, and the painting of dogs playing poker, your loft, that greasy spoon just off the interstate, and your cabin in the woods. 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And hey there to all of you listening in on one of our affiliate stations across North America. 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And on my YouTube channel, Strange Planet. And hiya to those assembled in the YouTube live chat, and we'll be including some of your questions as well. We'll go to the phones, but for those of you in the live chat who have questions, Ryan will feed those over to me. However and wherever you're listening, I bid thee the warmest of welcomes, and I thank you for your fine company. Science writer and co-founder of Principia Scientific International, Joseph Olson, is here as we continue to discuss the emerging science of magnetobiology and its possible connection to 5G, low oxygen intake, and COVID-19. And again, I've posted a link to that story up at strangeplanet.ca. Joseph is also co-author of Slaying the Dragon, Death of the Greenhouse Gas Theory, the world's first full volume debunk of the greenhouse gas theory. Before the break, Joseph, I was wondering about, this electronic smog that we're all swimming around in, and whether we're all suffering, at least of those of us in urban areas, we're all suffering from a form of varying degrees of hypoxia. What do you think? Is there any data on that?
0: Well, there is data on another form of poisoning that we're suffering from, and that's from fluoride and chlorine. Those are period 7. If you look on a chemical table, the periodic table, they're over on the far right-hand side. That's the halogen group and includes bromine and iodine. Well, iodine is mandatory for your body to be able to manufacture hormones.
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0: And it's vital to your immune system. And it's regulated by the pineal gland, and it's also stored in the thyroid. And turns out that by drinking chlorinated and fluoridated water, you are substituting the iodine in your thyroid gland, and you're causing a calcium buildup. And one of the things that hydrochloroquine does, in addition to being a natural antibiotic and antiviral, works on a number of diseases, was commonly prescribed for lupus and arthritis prior to this dust-up with the Wu flu, but it decalcifies the pineal gland, which is in charge of your circadian rhythms and your sleep cycle, and that's part of your immune system. So you can be slowly poisoned by intake of chlorine and fluorine, and that's in your toothpaste and your fluoridated mouthwashes, which say if you ingest any of this, call Poison Control Center. Well, why wouldn't it say that on the same glass of tap water that they're giving you fluoride in? So bottom line is, we have, and then this is in an article that my most recent one at PSI, which is Wu Flu Bastoon News for You, and this hydrochloroquine decalcifies the pineal gland, has a reference to endocrine website, which is an overview of the pineal gland, and also has a reference to Beyond Thyroid Cancer, which is the fluorine, chlorine, and bromine halogen connections to those forms of cancer. So we're definitely being slowly poisoned, and that adds up to more other opportunistic diseases. The problem is that they would rather sell you a palliative than to ever cure anything. In one of my articles, I go into doctors that solved the worst human infection on the planet, and that was the peptic ulcers. Yeah, Dr. Robin Warren and Dr. Barry Marshall won the Nobel Prize in Medicine in 2005 for a cure of peptic ulcers. They made their discovery in 1982. It took a decade to get Australia to allow them to use their treatment, and it took another decade for America, and then it took another 5 years after that for the Nobel Prize Committee to award them their science award. Turns out that the H. pylori bacteria releases acid, and it lives in your stomach. And so what they were saying is, well, you've got peptic ulcers because you've got too much acid, so you need to take an alkaline Maalox every day. You need to take a spoonful of Maalox or Pepto-Bismol or whatever their palliative was that they were trying to sell you at the time. And they would rather keep you on that for your lifetime than to ever say, oh, it's caused by bacteria. If we kill the bacteria, then you don't have an acid waste problem in your stomach, and it goes away. The most common infection in the human population, and it took 25 years for these guys to get an award from the Nobel Prize Committee. So that just kind of tells you how defective our science system is. Also in this article, I make a point about a Nobel Prize that was awarded in 1949 to a Portuguese neurologist, Antonio Muzzi, for prefrontal lobotomy. He would take an ice pick, stick it behind your eye socket, and scramble the brains of patients that were in mental wards. And he did this between 1936 and 1953 to thousands of patients. You just go, oh, yeah, you just take
1: my word.
0: Stick it behind. Oh, it's horrid. That's the state of medicine in the mid-century. I mean, if
1: barbaric.
0: You want to
1: prime, beyond barbaric.
0: Yes, and that's what I'm going through. So it's time that we could reassess everything that we have been lectured about medicine, and in particular virus. Dr. Judy Mekovits, who's highly qualified, and a bunch of these other doctors that I've heard from, have said that we should have a two-year moratorium on no vaccines at all for 2 years until we sort this out. Now, I attended the rally in Dallas where they had a speaker that was a medical doctor, Dr. Yvette Lozano, from the Dallas area, said she'd treated 30 patients. This was in the 1st of May, or actually May 9th, 30 patients with 100% success, and that all of her staff was taking hydrochloroquine so that they wouldn't get sick. And she said, we're all healthy, we're all doing just fine, and every patient I've treated is doing just fine. Well, the state licensing board's coming after her. One of the speakers at that event was State Senator Bob Hall. He since then did a town hall with six medical doctors. One of them had treated up to 200 patients. He's a former member of the GOP governing board in Texas, and they're coming after his license. And all six doctors that had alternative treatments, some of them included ivermectin and butestamid, they all are having their licenses reviewed. And turns out that the AMA in Texas is the largest chapter in the whole United States, and that they do exactly what Big Pharma wants them to do, and they make sure their people get up on the appointed to the state medical board, and the state medical board does exactly what the AMA wants them to do. And this is a racket that's just unconscionable.
1: Right. And what gets me, Joseph, is, yes, you know, there are these pre-approved experts, and we have to listen to them at the exclusion of all other experts. And, you know, in Western civilization, you know, you go to a physician, and if he gives you a diagnosis or a treatment, you're encouraged to get a second, maybe even a third opinion. But when it comes to this, we are told, no, this is the opinion. You must fall in line and shut up.
0: I know. And the thing is, the medical establishment now is getting an enormous amount of pushback from physicians. The AMA is in the position of power that they are because they offer group rates on liability insurance. And if you're not a member of the AMA, your liability insurance is 25-30% higher. So basically, it's an extortion scheme. You join our group, and we're going to be, you know, your cheerleader, and you're going to do exactly what we tell you to do, or you're going to lose your license. Well, that kind of threat can only go so far. We have doctors that are boldly standing up, just like the doctors that stood the frontline doctors. You know, we're the ones that are treating patients every day. The ones that are in charge, and let's don't even mention names, but the heads of the CDC and the NIAID and the NIH and the FDA, they've never treated a patient. They've been bureaucrats since they got out of med school. They finished their last patient when they finished their internship. And they if they even have an MD, a lot of them don't even have an MD. So it's incredible that these are the people that are dictating to doctors that are looking in the eye of their patients.
1: As you point out, chloroquine, a study that goes back to 2005, printed in the Virology Journal, that chloroquine has a strong antiviral effect on SARS coronavirus infection of primate cells, These inhibitory effects are observed when the cells are treated with the drug either before or after exposure to the virus, suggesting both prophylactic and therapeutic advantage. So back in 2005, we were told by the Virology Journal that chloroquine and hydroxychloroquine is related to that, is effective in treating SARS. And then we have experts saying, so-called experts saying, no, it doesn't work. And if we have doctors that come forward bravely saying that, yes, I'm treating 350 of my patients with 100% effectiveness, that doctor is then summarily fired. We have the Association of American Physicians and Surgeons have come out and said hydroxychloroquine works. Now, they're talking about a specific protocol when used with zinc and azithromycin. Again, reporting tremendous success. So
0: they are actually suing the CDC. They filed a 39-page lawsuit against the CDC. I read the lawsuit. It's impeccable. And they will absolutely win. Now, next thing, I wrote an article called Right to Try Voodoo. And this is my next to the last article that I have on this subject. And they, you know, the government wants to appear like they're magnanimous and compassionate and all this other garbage. And just like we mentioned, the frontal lobotomy by the Portuguese neurologist and, let's see, Edward Jenner came up with the cowpox vaccination, but by 1948, no longer vaccination for smallpox is no longer required in England. The smallpox virus first appeared in humans in the year 10,000 BC, and then it got particularly virulent around 1700 AD. And what happens is it's going through a human population. Either it gets more virulent and kills off its host, which ends the stem line, or it gets less and less virulent. So it can get virulent for a while, and then either it gets real virulent and kills everybody, or it gets less virulent as it's going through the meiosis with each individual human, and then that becomes part of the incorporated DNA in your body that's the junk DNA. It's like, well, we don't need it right now, but we'll put that key punch card in the data file, and that's where it belongs in the data file, so we can pull it when we need it. Well, if the cell's broken apart because of 5G, then that releases those previously captive elements. Now, interesting thing, the human genome was plotted and posted in 2003. Once it was posted, they said, well, now we've got the human genome, we can find out what the most deadly plague in the whole world was. That was the Spanish flu, and they exhumed a bunch of different bodies, Eskimos that were in the frozen north, so they got real pure samples, and World War One veterans. And so anyhow, they exhumed enough to be able to come up with the genome. That was published clandestinely online because people said, well, we need to know what this most dangerous virus is. Well, the most dangerous virus turns out was H1N1, which occurs in the human population about every 20 years and had before then. So if you didn't have the cofactors of the defective vaccine that they gave our troops for typhoid, yellow fever, and smallpox during World War One, and you didn't transport them in unheated rail cars and on the decks of freighters full of munitions over to Germany and put them in gas-filled trenches, then maybe we wouldn't have had a pandemic in 1918. So that's
1: right, right.
0: Exactly how absurd this whole thing is. We need to have a complete re-examination of everything involved in science. But getting back to that, there was a cure that was allowed in the United States between 1920 and 1953 called Laetril cancer, and it's
1: yes.
0: Made from apricot pits. And finally, they proved that what happens is when you eat enough of these apricot pits, you get strychnine as it's metabolized in your body. The Laetril metabolized into strychnine, and the strychnine may kill the cancer, so you may get lucky, but it probably ain't going to kill you. And so that's when they quit allowing it in the United States. They continued to allow it in Mexico, and that's where Steve McQueen went and got poisoned to death. So
1: I want to come back to hydroxy, if I could. I wanted to come back to hydroxychloroquine because, and as we mentioned, it was approved by, I believe it was the NIH in 2005 for use against SARS-type viruses. And now they're saying they're not going to allow the use of hydroxychloroquine for SARS-2 coronavirus. And unless, Dr. Fauci says, unless its efficacy is proven in randomized double-blind placebo studies. Now, he's not asking. Yeah, because the interesting thing is, what of the, I believe there's something like 72 vaccine doses now on the mandatory childhood schedule since he took over the NIAID back in 1984. Have any of those 72 vaccine doses been subjected to randomized double-blind placebo studies?
0: And the answer is no. And none of the vaccines that they're proposing for this COVID vaccine are going to be blind tested either. So isn't there a little bit of hypocrisy that we could all choke on? It's crazy.
1: I'd say. So let me go to the YouTube live chat. I have a question here from... Art B. Sid. Art B. Sid in the YouTube live chat, welcome. He says, can prolonged 5G exposure disrupt the human body's microbiome? Is there any way that this exposure can cause superbugs?
0: Oh, absolutely. Yeah. The same way that using overuse of antibiotics can cause superbugs. You know, the bugs are there to you know, improve their life. And so anytime you put an obstacle in the way, it's just like the pesticides that next thing you know, you've got super caterpillars and super grasshoppers. You've got super weeds. And when you put in chemicals to, you know, the glyphosate to weed killers, you end up with super weeds. So nature's always trying to find a way around whatever obstacle we put. And then if you handicap your immune system, then you're going to have something that's going to be an opportunistic disease, and certainly superbugs are going to be one of those. Yeah. And then you'll have something that'll transfer through a population of other people that have had their immune system compromised. So one other quick little aside. The guy that invented the electron microscope, Raymond Rife, also found out that by studying these viruses under his electron microscope, that certain frequencies would cause viruses to break apart. And so he made a chart of those. He had hundreds of viral elements that could be broken apart by certain radio frequencies, and he built 30 devices that were capable of treating people, and they were located all across the United States. And finally, the AMA said, hey, this is going against our medicine. You're curing people instead of, you know, keeping them on a palliative. And so they came in and put him in jail and busted up, confiscated and busted up all of his Raymond Rife frequency disease-curing machines. So we've had the capability of solving virtually every one of our disease issues since 1930, but it didn't make money for Big Pharma, and it didn't create a lifetime of dependent, drug-addicted people trying to eliminate their symptoms instead of eliminating their causes. And that's the problem.
1: You know? All right. We have about a minute to the break here, so I just want to throw out the phone numbers, and we'll come back, take some calls, and also go back to the YouTube live chat for more questions. So if you're in the greater Toronto area, 416-360-0740, 416-360-0740, and toll-free from just about anywhere, 1-866-740-4740, 1-866-740-4740. We'll come back. More of my conversation with Joseph Olson as we continue to delve into magnetobiology, 5G, low oxygen uptake, and COVID-19. Back with more in a moment.
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1: So, to me, this is one of the most striking bits of information regarding this discussion, and that is the telecom companies themselves are admitting that 60 gigahertz, and that's what we're talking about with 5G, 60 gigahertz is absorbed by us, and that's what we're talking about with 5G, 60 gigahertz is absorbed by oxygen, just, it's stunning information.

0: proven that it is causing the hemoglobin difficulty in absorbing oxygen, and therefore causing hypoxia, again, should be headline news. But instead, we are told, there's nothing happening here, folks. Look the other way. It's a conspiracy theory. Well, maybe, you know, maybe if we drill down on this and study it and examine it and research it and exhibit an ounce of intellectual curiosity, we may find out, no, it's not a problem after all. But maybe we'll find out that it is a problem. But it's just too easy to dismiss these things as a conspiracy theory.
1: Well,
0: not on my watch.
1: They're having a huge issue over in England where they install the cell towers and it's killing trees within 50 feet of the cell towers. So then they're saying, well, the trees are blocking the signal, so we need to come in and cut the trees down. And so they're just stripping entire neighborhoods all over England, and the people are upset about it, but they're stripping it for two reasons. One, yes, it does absorb, just like I told you, the 37,000 lines. Trees have a lot of water inside them, and that absorbs, and then it also heats them up and causes them to wilt and die. And so they're trying to hide the evidence by cutting down the trees. They're also improving the frequency range of the cell towers by cutting down the trees. So, you know, these people, this is an extinction event that has been, like we mentioned, planned by NASA since at least 2001, planned by Rockefeller since 2001, and they've just decided now's the proper time to do it. Back to the hydrochloroquine, John O'Quinn did a great summary of, and it's probably 4,000 or 5,000 words with dozens of links, is from COVID to cancer, HCQ is the wonder drug of our time. It's a really great article, and all of the sources on there are really great. He had a lot of doctors that sent him information saying, don't use my name, but this is where you can find some more information. So it's stuff that's been sourced worldwide, which is the beauty of the Internet and actually the beauty of Principia Scientific. When I first wrote my first article at Canada Free Press, One Pleasant Day in Runnymede, I was really excited because up until then I'd been posted at InfoWars, but not regularly, and Climate Depot and Climate Realist and, you know, just minor little smatterings on the web. And then I had my article published at Canada Free Press, and I went over to a friend's house. I said, look at this, they published my article. And he says, well, let's see what kind of market penetration you got. And I go, what's that? And he goes, well, if you put your title in quotations, a unique title will only show your postings. And so we put it in quote, pulled it up. I had 300 cross-links, and they had a language translation bar at the side of the Canada Free Press. People were taking my article and putting it in Thai, Korean, Japanese, French, and Belgium, all within the first 3 hours of being published. My most popular article at Canada Free Press was called Fossil Fuel is Nuclear Waste. It had 11,000 cross-links, and looking at 10 cross-links per page, I went through the first 100 pages, which was the first 1,000 cross-links. I was in 25 foreign languages. I don't speak Romanian, Hebrew, Russian. You know, that's the power that the Internet used to have. Now the people that are in charge are trying to make sure that nobody ever has that power again. You're not going to have the power to be able to explain things in dozens of languages instantly worldwide, because that's a real threat to their power base.
0: Well, I kicked off the show tonight talking about, you know, we'll talk about this while we still can. And I said, this is not hyperbole. The censorship that is going on right now, where we have big tech, we have Facebook and Twitter telling us what we can read and what we can't read, what we can say, what we can't say. No doubt this YouTube, this is being streamed on my YouTube channel as well, live, as the radio show goes out. No doubt the YouTube channel will be demonetized because we mentioned COVID-19. and who

0: are these people, these gatekeepers? What is their background? Why, you know, what is their scientific expertise? Why do they get to tell us what we can hear and what we can't hear?
1: That's really interesting, because all of them are fronts for DARPA, and DARPA stole the patents for the internet from Leader Technology. They had a problem not being able to get multiple desktops to talk to each other at the same time, and so Leader Technology sat down and wrote 200,000 lines of code that solved the problem for scalability in social media. And they applied for a patent, and the patent was stolen by Serco, who is a group that's run out of the Privy Council in England, and they steal patents left and right. That was something that I was thinking we might get a chance to talk about, but they've stolen every patent that's worth a flip. They stole a dozen patents from the Wright brothers. They stole the radio patents from Tesla and gave them to Marconi so he could create a fake RCA. They stole the patents from Antonio Meucci and gave them to Alexander Graham Bell so that he could do the fake AT&T monopoly. And all these monopolies were owned by Rockefeller, and Rockefeller was just a front for the Rothschilds. It all goes back to that same little group of folks.
0: Okay. But I want to get back to let me go to the phones, actually, first of all, because we've got Skip from Connecticut.
2: Yes,
0: Skip, welcome.
2: Joseph, I just want to say that it seems like there's other agendas other than the usual big pharma. Are there groups that just want to extinguish people? And on the 5G, I've heard about birds just dropping down from the sky. Yeah. What would that indicate around these cell towers?
1: If you're flying between cell towers and you've got 42,000 Starlink satellites beaming 5G down, you can be triangulated. Next thing you know, you're flying along and your hemoglobin has no ability to pick up oxygen and you fall out of the sky. Exactly what we were talking about. You overexcite the oxygen molecules and then your hemoglobin, and it doesn't matter whether you're a bird or a snake or a frog, you're going to drop dead when you get that fatal dose of 5G. It's a death ray. It's an absolute absurd abuse of science for them to be doing this. Like I said, you could do DSL 5G all you wanted to, be perfectly safe. If you absolutely have to stream your Netflix 2-hour video in 5 minutes, then go for it. But we don't need to be broadcasting that through the air with what is obviously issues.
0: All right, Skip, thank you for that. On the YouTube chat, pleasure. Nicholas writes, what radio frequencies are damaging and why? Is there anything that can be done to prevent exposure to these harmful frequencies?
1: Well, we get natural radio frequencies from the cosmos, and we also get them from our sun, you know, so the natural amount. And then you get a lot of radiological decay that gives you radiation, too. So, you know, the problem is that we live in a very hostile world that's completely indifferent to human life. And we've adapted to that, but we've abused nature to the point where we've got dangerous technologies that are not being that we're not being protected. You know,
0: so what can be done, he writes, to prevent exposure to these? Let's talk about EMF. Let's talk about the 60 megahertz range. What can be done? How can we can we shield ourselves from it?
1: You can use a Faraday cage, which is, you know, just like you have in your microwave oven. You've got that screen on your microwave oven where you can look through the screen door and see what's cooking inside. And theoretically, it's keeping the radiation inside that cell. When you're driving along in your car and you get struck by lightning, unless you're in a convertible and the cloth top doesn't do anything to slow down the lightning bolt, but in a normal automobile, or if you're in a jet airplane and you're flying along and you get hit by lightning, you can see the lightning going up and down the wings of the plane, and then it dissipates. You can see the lightning burn paint off the top of your car, but you're not shocked inside the car because you're in a Faraday cage. So anytime you have a metallic surrounding, you can prevent radio transmissions coming through the same way as you can prevent electrical transmissions coming through. So that's the concept of a Faraday cage, and it can block radio signals, but you can't live your whole life in a metal cage. You know, that's a problem.
0: Right. Okay, we're going to take another time out. We'll come back, take some more calls, go to the YouTube chat for more questions. Joseph Olson stays with us from Principia Scientific. Back with more of The Conspiracy Show. 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
3: When you look at the sky, ever wonder if someone's looking back? 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
0: We're continuing to discuss the emerging science of magnetobiology, which examines the or considers the effects of the biological effects of electromagnetic fields on living organisms. And you mentioned lightning earlier, Joseph, which is kind of interesting because the article points out, you know, for people that are wondering about the possible effects of electromagnetic fields, ask someone who has asthma how they feel during a lightning storm. It's in many cases, and I've been told by people who have asthma, during a lightning storm, their asthma is particularly bad. So there seems to be a connection there.
1: Well, interesting that you should mention that. Where does ozone come from? It's O3. It comes from ionized oxygen molecules. Principally, it can come from solar radiation at the top of the atmosphere, but it also comes from lightning. And there's over 100 lightning strikes per second worldwide. So it's being constantly generated. Ozone is a tremendously good disinfectant. It's used in hospitals to sterilize things. It's been used as water treatment in lieu of chlorine by Paris since 1900 and used worldwide by over 2,000 major cities. So there's an alternative to chlorine, which is a known carcinogen, and there's also a good antibacterial and antiviral with ozone, and also UV light is a good treatment for killing viruses and microbes. So,
0: okay, Solar Warden again. Going back to the YouTube chat room, Solar Warden asks: just as 5G may harm, can other correct frequencies have healing properties?
1: I would say in general no, except for the ones that Raymond Rife isolated as being anti-pathogen frequencies, where he had a whole list. He had like several hundred pathogens that he could destroy at discrete radio frequencies. So now we've had something that came up repeatedly in this is, what can we do to stop this? And in my article, You Have the Right to Try Voodoo, I say that if you have a safe, low-cost, effective preventative and cure, then there should be no deaths, no fascist lockdown, no medieval social distancing, no face-gagging masks, no Gestapo contact tracing, no mandatory voodoo vaccination, and no new normal. All Americans must sign this petition. Petition for over-the-counter use of HCQ for prevention and cure of coronavirus at petitionswhitehouse.gov. And if everybody would go there and sign that petition, we might be able to get this overturned. Interestingly enough, HCQ is available as an over-counter medicine in Mexico, Central and South America, all of Africa, and all of the Far East. It's not available in Australia, New Zealand, United States, Canada, and Western Europe. So we're the ones that are suffering the brunt of not having HCQ as a cheap preventative and cure, and we're the ones that are driving this cycle of destruction through the medical mafia. It's absolutely absurd.
0: And just to be clear now, when we're talking about the effectiveness, and it's anecdotal, but anecdotal is, I mean, people are often so dismissive. Oh, that's anecdotal. No, anecdotal can be scientific as well, right?
1: Well, yeah. Why do you need to have a blind test if you've got 100% cure rate? You know, that's completely absurd. You're giving somebody, you're giving a placebo group a defective treatment protocol when you have something that's got a 99.9% cure rate and 100% prevention rate. Now, this goes back to the subject of this article, the Right to Try Act. We had mentioned that Laetrile was used as cancer treatment for 30 years in the United States until it was found out that it was actually dangerous and it wasn't curing anything. So there are other possible cures, and people wanted to think that there were and that they could do something. So in Colorado, they introduced the Right to Try Act in 2014. Well, they introduced it in Texas, and the medical mafia squashed it in 2015. They reintroduced it in 2017. They squashed it. Then in 2018, the U.S. Congress said, oh, we need to do the compassionate thing and allow people to use alternatives under these five conditions. Number one, the patient must be terminally ill and not responding to any treatment. Number two, the alternative treatment must be provided by an FDA-approved manufacturer. Number three, any treatment can only be applied by an FDA-approved physician. Number four, there can be no state criminal prosecution of the manufacturer or the physician. And number five, there must be indemnity from liability for the manufacturer and the physician. So basically, you have the right to try voodoo. You have the right to volunteer to be a human subject where they have complete control of the dosage and the whatever they're giving you. And they have complete indemnity, so if they have something that they know works, they can find out what the overdose load is for it, and they can make sure that it never comes on the market. They can go, well, this looks like it cures 100% of the time, so we won't let anybody use that. Oh, but if we give them twice as much as it takes to cure them, we can kill them. Oh, well, then we can say, look, we've tried it, and it proves that it's dangerous. Just like the study that he did with HCQ at the Veterans Administration. It's horrible. Absolutely.
0: And they weren't
1: horrible.
0: They weren't following the protocol that Zelensky offered up with zinc and azithromycin.
1: That's correct.
0: All of those studies, they were not following the protocol. And they had to they had to quietly retract the so-called peer-reviewed study from Lancet because the science was all wrong. And we have the Association of American Physicians and Surgeons, not a bunch of tinfoil hat-wearing nutters, saying
1: it
0: works.
1: No, over 6,000 members.
0: Exactly. All right. We'll take one final timeout, come back with Joseph Olson. Last call to the phones, 416-360-0740 in the Greater Toronto Area, 416-360-0740, toll-free from out of town, 1-866-740-4740.
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0: And once again, the article from Principia Scientific that was written by John O'Sullivan. It can be found. You can either go to principia-scientific.org and search for that article, but I've posted the link directly to the article at strangeplanet.ca. And I just want to again crib from the article one more time here before I go back to Joseph. At the top of this article, we mentioned mitochondria. And we need also to be mindful of the impact of electromagnetism on the mitochondria in our bodies. Artificial EMF causes structural damage to mitochondria. They cause swelling, cavitation, and eventually the mitochondria begin to degenerate. This happens in as little as a few hours. Man-made EMF causes oxidation of the mitochondrial membrane and generates free radicals, which in turn causes oxidative stress on the body. Oxygen depletion then can trigger hypoxia, and which can thus be conflated as a symptom of the coronavirus. More mitochondrial DNA mutations lead to more defective mitochondria, and more defective mitochondria means more defective cells. We thus should not be flippant in dismissing those who make the connection between COVID-19 and 5G. There is far more to this story, and we have so far only scratched the surface. All right. Let me go back to the YouTube live chat, and I think we have another question here. This is from You Betcha. He says, Richard, ask Joseph about all these devices shoved in our pockets, Bluetooth headphones on our heads, etc. And then he says, somewhat sarcastically, I suppose, am I better off living as a hermit in the middle of the woods? The proliferation of Bluetooth is just incredible. What say you to that?
1: Well, first of all, electromagnetic radiation is a function of the square of the distance. So the further you are from the antenna, the less, the significantly less signal you're going to receive. So if you double the distance, you've got one-fourth the amount of radiation, which is why they recommend using earphones and then setting your phone as far away from you as possible. Anytime you're carrying it in your pocket, you're just streaming yourself, and particularly if it's pocket, you're streaming your gonads. And so we're basically sterilizing our children in these schools full of Wi-Fi, and we're sterilizing ourselves. And yeah, that's provable because you have a large decrease in fertility rates worldwide that's based on this same type of abuse of this technology. And then you also have brain cancers that result from having a cell phone directly by your head. And the Wi-Fi is an even higher frequency than the cell phones operate at, which is absurd to take something that's already bad and carry it in your pocket and then put something even worse in your ears. So it's going directly into your cranium. It's absurd.
0: Well, you know, it's interesting, and I think... Yeah, go ahead. Go ahead, Joseph.
1: I'm going to do a real quick disclaimer. I'm not a virologist. What I am is a very serious collegiate-level student of science and history for almost 50 years. And I never intentionally tell a lie. I never intentionally try to distort anything for an agenda other than the traditional scientific method. This is the way scientific method works. This is the way I view all of the evidence that I have before me, and a large amount of evidence is not available for any of us, and that's the problem. We need to have an open society, and boy, if we did, imagine the Eden on Earth we could create if we used all of our human energy to make life better for everybody on this planet. It'd just be unbelievable overnight. So,
0: I guess agreed. What is so distressing is that we are now experiencing a time when simply asking questions like we're doing tonight, and that's all I'm doing. I'm asking questions. Could there be something to this? Maybe, perhaps, maybe not. But
1: yeah,
0: it seems to me that the authorities are so dead set against anyone even asking questions or offering up an opposing narrative. And so they are firing physicians who dare speak out. They are basically denigrating anyone who does not sort of fall in line with the official narrative. And this is, talk about the unscientific.
1: Dr. Judy Makovits had dozens of interviews on YouTube. They took all of them down. She put them up again on Bitch. And just 2 days ago, Facebook said that we are not going to allow any Facebook postings that have links to anything on BitChute. So it's not just her. Any of the alternatives that were forced off of YouTube that went to BitChute can now no longer promote their truth on Facebook. You can't put a direct link. You might be able to get by with just a title and hope somebody could find it. But basically, they're trying to obstruct the free flow of information as much as possible because they don't want us educated. Ignorance is bliss, or keep us as blissful as possible. It's cruel. I mean, this is, I don't know how we can draw a line. I'm ready for this to end. And, you know, if all we can do is sign a petition that says we want to have HCQ over the counter and that ends the pandemic that way, then that's fine. Let's go for it. So,
0: well, here's the thing, though. If, in fact, HCQ is effective, and anecdotally, it certainly seems to be, when followed with the proper protocol, and we're talking about 33 cents for the, you know, for the anti-malarial versus whatever.
1: Here, which is $4,300 per treatment cycle, and it has a worse performance than a placebo.
0: So it didn't beat the placebo.
1: They did the blind taste. They did the blind testing with it, and the placebo turned out better than remdesivir, and that's when their stock crashed. You know. So.
0: Yeah.
1: I just
0: final point.
1: A watershed of human consciousness that enough doctors are going to wake up and push back, because they're the front line. They're the ones that we need in this fight more than anyone as a medical professional. And if they fight back and say, we're not going to let you do this to our patients and our profession, then this could be turned around pretty quickly.
0: Well, a few of them have tried, and they get fired for speaking out. And I have an acquaintance.
1: It can only go on for so long, you know.
0: Right. I have an acquaintance, and I hear this stuff all the time. But I have an acquaintance. He's going down to Philadelphia for some surgery, and he asked them about, you know, whether they've had any COVID-19 cases. And they said at their clinic, and they rhymed off the statistics of how many patients they've had, and they said they have not had one incident. And they told them that the physicians at this clinic, they're all taking hydroxychloroquine as a prophylactic. And we're right. told, you know, that there are thousands and thousands of nurses and doctors throughout the United States taking it as a prophylactic, and yet it's being denied to the rest of us.
1: Yeah. Well, one of the consequences of this, the Texas AMA puts out a daily newsletter, and one of their newsletter titles was Private Practice Clinics Suffer 50% Reduction in Patients and Revenues. So here you have a group, Medical Association, that's supposed to represent doctors, that's going on and on about not using HCQ, and then they're saying private clinics suffer 50% reduction in patients and revenue. Well, this is what my response to that was. If you like your doctor, you can keep your artificial intelligence virtual reality version of your doctor. And sure enough, now they're saying, well, maybe we, you know, aren't going to be able to provide a number of doctors that we need, and you're going to end up having to have a robot doctor. Get used to it. Robot doctors will always give you the answer that we want you to get. That's how absurd this is. They are consciously destroying the medical profession so they can replace them with robots that will be AI-directed to never give you the diagnosis that the AMA and the CDC and the FDA want to give you.
0: Joseph, very quickly, give us the website again if people want to sign the petition.
1: Oh, yes. That's petitionswhitehouse.gov, and it's to make over-the-counter use of HCQ. I'll read it exactly, see if I can find it again real quick.
0: Well, we're out of time, but people will have to log on there and find it.
1: Petition for over-the-counter use of HCQ for prevention and cure of coronavirus. If you go to petitions.whitehouse.gov, you will find a list of petitions that you can sign, and this is just one of them. And they will send you an email to verify your signature, and then you confirm on the email. It's a real simple process.
0: Okay. Joseph, great information tonight. Thank you.
1: I really enjoyed it.
0: Well, we'll do it again. And again, the website is principia-scientific.org. The article is also posted at strangeplanet.ca, and the book is Slaying the Sky Dragon, Death of the Greenhouse Gas Theory. I'll have you back on, and we'll talk about that exclusively. Thank you so much.
1: Oh, bless you. Thanks.
0: All right, back next week with the brand new program, Ezra Levant on the China virus, and Patty Greer, Crop Circles and Carbon 60, the Miracle Molecule. Until then, don't be afraid. There's nothing concealed that won't be revealed, and nothing hidden that won't be made known. What I say in the dark, speak in the light. What you hear in a whisper, proclaim from the housetops. Move over, Aphrodite. I'm coming home. Good night.
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1: From the high desert and the great American Southwest, I bid you all good evening or good morning, as the case may be, across this great land of ours. And welcome to another edition of whatever it is we do here. We call it Coast to Coast AM. 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Thank you, broadcast.com, for distribution, and of course, the Intel Corporation for the codec that allows this G2 program. That means you can go up to my website, download the G2 program. It is free. Not much in this world is free. That is, install into thy computer, come back up, click on streaming video, and here I will be doing the program in some less than fully animated form. I mean, a talk show after all. All right, let's look around the world and see what's going on first. In Argentina, an airliner carrying at least 90 people crashed on takeoff tonight, slamming into a nearby golf course, catching fire, and reportedly killing, they think now, about 69 people. It was a Boeing 737, an airplane I have frequently flown on. I'm sure many of you have, too. Hurricane Dennis, which skirted the North Carolina coast, and then it took a trajectory toward the northeast and then more east, appears to have changed its mind, and though somewhat lesser with regard to wind speed, is now moving west, directly west, back toward North Carolina. That's pretty odd. I guess it has occurred before, but I thought there was a great big high-pressure system that, once it took hold, was going to push Dennis way out to sea and keep it going. But instead, it stopped, and now it's moving back toward the coast. So look out in North Carolina. Here, out west, we have wildfires burning up all over the place. And I've got to tell you, here where I live, in the Little Pahrump Valley, it is so hazy from the fires in the San Bernardino Mountains, just over the hill, which are only now, I understand, about 10% contained. It is so hazy you can't see the mountain. In fact, you cannot see the reflected light from Las Vegas anymore, which is really something. So the wildfires out here are not good. FBI Director Louis Freeh is seeking an independent investigation into the Waco, Texas case. He wants to know why it took the agency 6 years to acknowledge using incendiary tear gas canisters to end the Branch Davidian siege. This is really hotter news than you think. There are subpoenas flying like crazy. And in fact, right now, Attorney General Janet Reno is being warned that some inside the Justice Department may have withheld evidence from her about the fiery end of the standoff at Waco, Texas. Well, oh, what a surprise. The only surprise to me is that it took this long to get out. Finally get out. As far as I was concerned, and I said then, and I repeat now, Waco was government-sanctioned murder. That's my opinion, and it was then, and it remains that now. I recall so well covering the entire thing. I recall the FBI standing there and saying they would basically wait until hell froze over, if necessary, so that it would not end with violence. And then everything changed. And then women and children were burned alive. Now, some policy obviously changed at some point. Did Janet Reno know about it? Kind of hard to say. She came in late. You've got to acknowledge it possible they did not tell her everything, and there was some on-the-spot action that she was not aware of. But this whole thing is about to blow up big time. So we'll see. By the way, we've just had a big solar flare. It occurred Saturday. It was actually a CME. And it was a pretty big one, too. It occurred crossing the sun's southern hemisphere. And it should put on quite a light show. Should be putting on quite a light show. Here's somebody who writes a kind of an interesting email. Art, today, I've witnessed a half dozen birds, that's a half dozen, folks, hit my sliding glass door. It is 3 o'clock in the afternoon as I write this, and in 4 hours' time, six birds have run into my window. This rarely happens in the same month, much less the same day, much less six times today. I tell you all this because Jim Berkland was on the Sightings radio program last October, said that hundreds of passenger pigeons have been lost in the east. Yes, I recall that well. Said the Earth's magnetic field had undergone some sort of haywire action. And this may be occurring again right now. You remember we talked a little bit about transplant of heads? Well, I've got a story here that will rock you back on your heels. They're about to begin transplanting heads.

0: Well, here we go. A leading brain surgeon has unveiled plans to perform the first human head transplant. The operation, already carried out successfully on dogs and monkeys, would initially cost about £800. That's English. Among those who could benefit are quadriplegics with a condition similar to that of Christopher Reeve, the Superman actor who was paralyzed after a fall from a horse. Tragic. The operation may also appeal to rich people with terminal illnesses. The technique for transplanting heads was proven in principle with small mammals in the early 1990s. However, it was abandoned when scientists realized the extra time needed to connect larger human arteries and muscles would deprive the brain of oxygen and cause tissue damage. Last week, it was claimed this obstacle has finally been overcome. Robert J. White, an American neurosurgeon, one I have interviewed, by the way, says now he has developed a blood cooling system that means a living head could be disconnected from its blood supply for up to an hour without ill effect. White and his team, based at Case Western Reserve University in Ohio, claim they've already practiced the technique on corpses retained for medical research at the American hospital where he works. The White machine cools the brain from 37 degrees centigrade to 10 degrees centigrade. This slows the metabolism and allows plenty of time to reconnect a head to its new body. All we're waiting for now, said Dr. White, is the money and the patience. So they are now ready to transplant a head. The downside? Well, there'd be no connection of the neural system to the rest of the body, so you would be, in essence, paralyzed. However, it represents the closest thing that we now have to immortality. There are those who would say, who would want to live that way? Others would suggest that, I guess, if you believe there is nothing that comes in the hereafter, then it is better to be here than after. Even in that condition. How about you? Who would you think would be an appropriate candidate, first candidate for a head transplant?
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0: Anybody out there? All right, I've got a lot more, but open lines for the balance of this program. I guess I ought to get Dr. White on again, huh? What do you think? They're really going to do it. I had an awful lot of photographs. When I had Dr. White on, we had actual photographs of monkey heads that he had transplanted. Now, he did that, and the monkeys remained alert, responsive in every way, for the time they had their, well, the new heads went to the new bodies, terrible as that may sound. It was quite an interview. He's a very controversial fellow, and I guess he's going to go ahead and do it. Would you do that? First time caller line, you are on the air. Good morning. Hello?
2: Hello.
0: Hello.
2: Is that our bell?
0: Yes, it is.
2: Huh?
0: Hello.
2: Is this our bell?
0: I've answered that twice. Now, if I have to answer that again, I got to go.
2: Hey, Art.
0: Hey. West of the Rockies. Call toll-free 1-800-618-8255.
2: You would like to have...
0: All right, well. Wild card line, you're on here. Hello.
3: Hello, Art.
0: Hello there.
3: This is Rocky in Woodbury.
0: Rocky in Woodbury.
3: Woodbury, Minnesota. Sorry about that.
0: Oh, okay.
3: Listening to you on 1500 KSTP Talk Radio.
0: Yes, sir.
3: I thought I'd call and let everybody know a couple of interesting Y2K things as I sit here in the dark.
0: In the dark.
3: After forgetting to pay my electric bill.
0: Uh-huh. Well, now, you're a perfect person to talk to. You forgot to pay your electric bill, so you're actually in the dark.
3: Yes, sir.
0: And it's kind of like a big casket, isn't it?
3: Well, a little bit, except I do have this one candle here.
0: You have a candle, and your phone works.
3: Right.
0: But that's about it.
3: That's about it. No, fortunately, we didn't have much food in the fridge.
0: I see. I guess in this case, it's good.
3: Well, at this point, yeah. There's a few dry things around to eat, you know, and that's okay.
0: Hmm.
3: So, anyways, I called to say, sir, is that my bank has put a generator the size of about a half of a semi-trailer hooked up directly to the main gas pipe outside. That would be the St. Paul Postal Credit Union.
0: Really?
3: Yes, sir.
0: And did you ask them about it?
3: I have not.
0: Why don't you do that? Why don't you go in and just ask the manager, hey, what's the generator for?
3: That's really what I was wondering, and I would like to do that, and I think I will. I'm going there tomorrow morning anyway.
0: All right. Well, that's right. You probably got to get some money out to go pay your electric bill.
3: Yes, sir.
0: Do me a favor and call me back and let me know what they say.
3: I will do that, and I have one other thing.
0: Sure.
3: The Keister and Keister Insurance Agency just sent me a letter last week saying that they will not be responsible for any lapses nor any quote-unquote act of God things that might happen from any Y2K-related incident.
0: Well, now, I don't know how... I understand they call it an act of God. But Y2K is an act of man.
3: Indeed.
0: So somebody may have to thrash that one out in court. Meanwhile, it sounds like they're telling you to watch your keister.
3: They are.
0: Right. Thank you very much for the call. East of the Rockies, you're on the air. Hi.
4: Hi.
0: Turn your radio off.
4: Okie dokie.
0: Number one.
4: All right.
0: Good.
4: Cool. Is this Art?
0: Yes.
4: Hi. My name's Sean. I'm calling from Highland Springs, Virginia, straight outside of Richmond.
0: Yes, Sean.
4: And when a couple years ago, I went to this place called Camp Henrico, and it was this Christian camp, and it was really cool. And me and my friends were walking back to our cabin, and we saw, like, this UFO, and it was like a triangle shape.
0: Yeah.
4: So we sat there, and we stared at it, and it just seemed like 2 minutes. And then we were on our way back. And, like, we were missing, like, a day, like, a whole day.
0: Whole day.
4: It was just creepy.
0: And how did the officials at this Christian camp react when you got back a day late?
4: They were just, like, really worried, and they had called our mom, like...
0: Yes, and when you told them that you had sighted a triangular UFO...
4: They were like, nah, you... probably just got lost in the woods or something.
0: Lost in the woods.
4: They were just like, they wouldn't...
0: I wouldn't think they'd buy into that story right away.
4: Yep.
0: Right, thank you. And if they did buy into it, they would say, 'twas the devil's work. That's why we have camps like this. People like you coming to them. West of the Rockies, you're on the air. Hello. No, you're not. First time caller line, you're on the air. Good morning.
5: West of the Rockies, you're on.
0: Yes, turn your radio off, please.
5: Would you
0: got to turn your radio off, folks, or I can't talk to you. Wildcard line, you're on the air.
6: Yeah, this is Dan in Idaho Falls.
0: Hello, Dan.
6: I have an update on the supernova. President Clinton has finally taken me seriously, and he's attending a long briefing, several days long, right now.
0: Taking you seriously?
6: Pardon?
0: You talked to the president?
6: He's attending a briefing by...
0: Yeah, but I mean, how did you get your information to the president?
6: By mail.
0: By mail? You wrote him a Mr. President letter?
6: Well, sort of.
0: Uh-huh.
6: Sort of like that. I've given him two solutions.
0: Has he responded to you?
6: No.
0: No. Then how do you know that he's reacting to you?
6: He's attending my briefing right now.
0: Where is your briefing?
6: It's at a... undisclosed location.
0: So the president has, you mean he's actually had to sneak away to listen to what you've had to say?
6: Yes, he was on vacation, and now he's snuck away from that.
0: You don't think we believe that, do you? I mean,
6: I've given
0: all right, look, I'll tell you what. Do something for me.
6: Yeah?
0: Put him on the phone.
6: I'm not doing the briefing.
0: Well, you just said it was your briefing.
6: It's my information that he's being briefed on, but I'm not doing the briefing.
0: I see. So you can't put him on the phone?
6: No, he's not here.
0: How about Hillary? Can you put on Hillary?
6: No, I don't think so.
0: No Hillary. All right, well, I don't know. This gentleman talks about a supernova and that he thinks our sun is going to go a supernova and says the president is now attending his secret briefing. Anybody know where the president is right now? He's not at a briefing, is he? A secret briefing? Stay right there and we'll be right back. From the high desert, open lines, this is Coast to Coast AM.
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1: Now's that harmony or what? That, of course, is ABBA. By the way, the caller I have toward the bottom of the hour, I'm informed by my board operator in Oregon, is from the Galactic Federation. Guess he called Hilly. I didn't get that much. He wouldn't put the president on, so I was out of there.

0: Dr. Robert J. White, if you're out there, we should get together again. The last time I interviewed Dr. White, he affirmed all of the experimentation he did with monkeys with regard to head transplants, but he thought it would be years until he would get to a human being. But here in this August 29th story from the London Sunday Times, it looks like he's just about ready to go, unless they misquoted him terribly, and I can't imagine that. Well, of course, they do get things wrong, but this would be awfully wrong. East of the Rockies, you're on the air. Hi.
1: Hi.
0: Turn your radio off, please.
1: Okay.
0: That's good.
1: Okay, I'm Jeanette.
0: Hi, Jeanette.
1: I'm calling from Cincinnati, Ohio.
0: Okay.
1: And I have something weird, and I don't know how to explain it.
0: You've come to the right place.
1: I had someone with me, so we're a bit confused.
0: All right.
1: Cincinnati, I guess in elevation from sea level, I don't know, you know, how high it is.
0: Mm-hmm.
1: But tonight, we could not see the moon until a quarter of 12.
0: Well, I'm not sure whether that's normal or abnormal.
1: I've never not been I mean, it's a half moon. It's huge.
0: Yeah.
1: And
0: huge,
1: we couldn't see it.
0: You think that's something. You ought to see it out here, where we've got all this smoke from these terrible wildfires going on.
1: Right.
0: It comes up blood red.
1: Well, it's a weird shade of yellow tonight, but it we couldn't see it at all.
0: Well, the moon does come up at different times, you know.
1: Right, but I've never known it to not be visible until midnight.
0: I have.
1: Okay.
0: I mean, it's like sometimes, haven't you ever gone out in the middle of the day at noon and seen the moon?
1: Right.
0: So it depends. That's not unusual.
1: Okay.
0: It's not unusual, but it is nice that you noticed.
1: Well, we enjoy your show.
0: Thank you very much.
1: And it was nice talking to you.
0: Okay, take care. Yes. If more people looked up, we'd have a whole lot more UFO sightings. But as a general practice during the day, people don't look up. I mean, they go about their business. When you're driving, think about it. Do you look up? No. No, you don't. You look at the car in front of you, or you observe traffic for your own safety. You don't look up, right? Even when you're outside in your car. And how many people walk these days? West of the Rockies, you're on the air. Hi.
2: Good morning, Art. This is Ron in Redding, California.
0: Yes, sir.
2: The last time we talked was about 15 years ago. You had one radio station. How many you got now? 400?
0: Almost 500.
2: Oh, Christ. Yes, that's wonderful to hear that. Listen, I keep asking people, what is the Redding Ripple? And nobody seems to know, and I live in Redding and have for 5 years, and nobody seems to know what it is.
0: You don't know what the Redding Ripple is?
2: No, I even asked my friend Tony, and he's very, he's probably listening to you. He's one of your biggest fans. And,
0: you know, let me put it this way to you. There are some things that you're better off, I guess, not knowing.
2: Maybe I am. There's been some mysterious disappearances around here.
0: That's it.
2: Oh. Anyway, Art, it's good to talk to you again. We'll have to talk more often in 15 years.
0: Yeah. Try and make it more frequently.
2: Okay, Art. Good night.
0: Good night. Now, you don't want to know about the ripple. East of the Rockies, you're on the air. Hi.
3: Hey, Art. How you doing?
0: All right.
3: Seems like some people are reaching out to report some strange things.
0: Well, we're the home of strange.
3: I am, too. I'm sitting here looking at the moon right now. I'm a Dennis survivor, by the way.
0: You're a what survivor?
3: The Hurricane Dennis.
0: Oh, are you in North Carolina?
3: Yeah.
0: Where?
3: Well, I'm in Lumberton, about 50 miles from the
0: Wilmington. Well, right now, it looks like the damn thing is moving back.
3: Yeah, if that low front came through, I mean, that pressure coming out of Canada came through and grabbed it.
0: I don't quite understand what occurred, because the weather guys on the Weather Channel were saying there is this magungus gigantic high coming down, and it's going to push the hurricane straight out east.
3: Yeah, it'll go east, but I've seen them circle around there. I've seen them go out there and play around for 5 or 6 days and come right back in. There's something about the Cape Fear River that sucks these things in, and it was very rare that this one didn't come right up the Cape Fear River.
0: Well, it may yet.
3: Well, I appreciate talking to you.
0: All right, hang in there and keep your eyes on the Weather Channel. although they didn't get it right. I mean, they were talking about how many computer models they had that said that it was going to go north and east and more easterly. And then once it began that track, why, it would go way off to the east. And then the next time I look at the Weather Channel, the damn thing is moving back west again, slowly. I don't know. Does not seem like we've perfected this weather forecasting stuff yet, does it? A wild card line, you're on the air. Hi.
4: Hi, Art. Hi, I'm first time caller. I'm Jean from Moline, Illinois.
0: Welcome.
4: And just wanted to say that earlier this afternoon, I looked up in the sky and there were these two X's up there.
0: Mm-hmm.
4: East, southeast of where I live. We're right on the Mississippi River here.
0: Chemtrails.
4: Possible. I don't know. But it was weird because I never see contrails that look like that.
0: Just well, the tip-off between a chemtrail and a contrail is that a chemtrail will begin with the X, as you just talked about.
4: And then right next to each other.
0: Yeah, and that's right. And then it will kind of coalesce into a light cloud bank, or what looks like a light cloud bank over time.
4: Mm-hmm.
0: Did that happen?
4: Right. Exactly.
0: Mm-hmm.
4: I just noticed that, and if there's anyone in our area, in the Rock Island, Moline, Illinois area.
0: Can I ask you a question?
4: Right.
0: Does your liver feel any smaller right now?
4: Not yet. I've been inside, though.
0: I see.
4: I see
0: all
4: my
0: right.
4: grandson. I'm wet babysitting him, keeping him inside away from that crap.
0: Uh-huh.
4: But it's very nice to speak to you. It's the first time. I'll try again.
0: All right. You do
4: thank
0: that.
4: You.
0: Watch your liver.
4: Yes, sir.
0: All right. East of the Rockies, you're on the air. Hi.
5: Yeah, hi.
0: Hi.
5: Who's this?
0: Well, who do you think it is?
5: Oh, is this Art?
0: Of course.
5: All right. Hey, Art. Hey, I got just a couple things, man. The other night, Friday the 27th.
0: Yeah.
5: They were supposed to have a thing on, there was supposed to be, you had a guest on that was supposed to be, he had some, breaking news.
0: Well,
5: and, well, they blacked it out on our radio. I'm calling from Duluth, Minnesota.
0: Uh-huh.
5: At WEBC.
0: Right.
5: And they blacked it out. And I was just, and you know, I, throughout the whole night.
0: How did they black it out?
5: Well, they just didn't have nothing on, but during commercials, you know, it came on, you know, WEBC, you know, and it
0: in other words,
5: gave the weather report.
0: In other words,
5: that was it.
0: All right, the commercials came on, but the main content of the show did not.
5: Nothing.
0: All right, that's,
5: no,
0: that's,
5: then, you know,
0: that's, listen to me, that's automation.
5: Uh-huh.
0: In other words, somehow the automation messed up, and it did everything backwards.
5: Oh.
0: In other words, it played all the commercials and the news, but not the program.
5: Right, yeah, but you know, you had some input. You had a guest on that was going to give some.
0: Either that, or it was the Trilateral Commission.
5: Well, yeah, is that the government? I don't know.
0: I mean, which would you be more likely to believe?
5: Well, no, it's government. They didn't want us to hear.
0: Uh huh. So you'd more likely believe that.
5: Yeah.
0: All right. Well, thank you very much for the call. This is a problem that we have. Because of the type of material that I deal with, when a radio station goes off the air for maintenance, or they have a technical difficulty, my listeners are somewhat less than tolerant because they always conclude that a government agency is responsible. And they might be, who knows, west of the Rockies, you're on the air. Hi.
6: Hi, Art.
0: Hello.
6: Nice to finally talk to you.
0: And you, where are you?
6: I'm calling from Stockton, California. I'm listening to you on 1280 AM.
0: Yes, sir.
6: KJAX. Two things for you, Art. I don't know if you're still talking to Sean David Morton. I was wondering when he's coming on your show.
0: As soon as we can get him.
6: And another thing, I was listening to you in Bakersfield probably about 7 months ago, Art, and the weirdest thing happened.
0: What?
6: I was doing a paper route early in the morning. You happened to be talking about them green flashes that people had been seeing in night skies. Well, this was in Bakersfield, Art, and I was kind of up in the foothills above the city.
0: Mm-hmm.
6: Weirdest thing happens, I see this humongous flash green light, and
0: yep.
6: It was so close to me, Art, that I actually braced myself for something that was about to hit.
0: It you was, thought it was
6: several
0: hit,
6: hundred
0: yeah.
6: feet up in the air.
0: Mm-hmm.
6: It had to have landed, I don't know, miles, maybe, you know, 15 miles at the most. I don't know what the hell it was, Art.
0: Landed or crashed?
6: I don't know if it landed, crashed, or I didn't hear anything, but my body actually braced for some type of an explosion. You know when your body does that?
0: Of course.
6: It scared the hell out of me, Art. I don't know what the hell it was, but it had a green tail, and it was a green fireball.
0: Well, if you will listen carefully, I've got a guest coming on who may have your answers, all right?
6: Great, Art.
0: All right. John T. Nordberg. Is that right? Is it? All right.
6: Great, Art.
0: All right. John T. Nordberg. Is that right? Is his middle initial T?

0: wild card line, rather. You're on the air.
1: Hello, Art.
0: Hi.
1: Did you ever get a chance to read the article about that quake survivor in Turkey that saw that fireball coming at him?
0: I did.
1: And you know what it reminds me of? Remember when that island, I think it was a year, maybe 2 years ago, that tsunami hit? And a lot of the people on that island were saying that they, and actually they did find some of the victims burned, and a lot of the people there said they actually saw walls of fire coming at them. I just, any ideas on that?
0: No, but again, my guest coming up, I believe, does.
1: Okay.
0: All right.
1: I'll be waiting for him.
0: All right.
1: Thank you.
0: All right. Take care. On the international line, you are on the air. Good morning.
2: Yeah, hi. Is it Art Belchew?
0: Yes, it is. Where are you?
2: I'm calling from Vancouver, British Columbia.
0: Vancouver. All right.
2: Yeah.
0: Well, go ahead. You're on the air. Sir?
2: Yeah, hi. This is Sunny calling from Vancouver.
0: Right.
2: I was wondering, like, you had this guest on, this caller on last week from Massachusetts. I think from Boston.
0: Yes.
2: And he said something, and then you put on some commercials. I was wondering, like, do you have any word on that? Like,
0: No. No, no. No. He would like to be a guest, is what he wanted, if that answers your question. And, I'm not sure that he's really qualified to be a guest. In other words, he's not really an expert in anything. He's a sightless man, and I've been talking to him for some time, and that's what he wanted, to be a guest.
2: Okay, that's what I was... Lots of contrails here in Vancouver, actually.
0: Really?
2: Yeah, like in the past few weeks.
0: Now, contrail is a contrail. Are these different than normal contrails?
2: Well... Sometimes they are, like, sort of zigzag or in circles, like, sometime during the morning, like early morning.
0: Yes. I took a, listen on the air, I tell you what, I took a photograph not long ago of a contrail that was really bizarre. It was like little O-rings, like little puffs of something or another. And what I think it is some new type of propulsion system. And here's an article that might back that up. All right? From the deserts of California to the panhandle of Texas, civilian observers have reported intriguing hints that the Pentagon may be testing one or more super secret aircraft, including perhaps one with a revolutionary form of propulsion. They say they have photographed contrails shaped like donuts. Ta-da! Actually, the quote is donuts on a rope. Seen delta-shaped aircraft with unusual lights and heard engines that pulse with enough force to make walls quiver and sleepers awake. There is speculation the craft may include next-generation spy planes, either manned or unmanned, capable of flying several times speed of sound, matching or exceeding the fastest planes to date. But what caught my eye was contrails shaped like donuts on a rope. And by the way, that's from Newsday. West of the Rockies, you're on the air. Hi.
3: Hi, Art Bell. This is Andy from Clackamas, Oregon.
0: And what's new, Andy?
3: You know how you were saying they were changing different heads to different bodies?
0: Yes.
3: Does that mean that our soul is in the mind?
0: Well, they're not going to know that, Andy, until they...
3: I thought you said they did something like
0: transfer
3: that.
0: Transfer ahead. Well, they did it with monkeys, Andy, not people. And there are many who would argue that monkeys don't have a soul. Now, when we get around to human beings, we'll find out, I guess. But you know what? How do I know I've got a soul? Now, there's something to ponder. How do I know that I've got a soul? And if they were to sever my head and attach it to another's body, and other than the fact that I could move, not move my limbs, I felt exactly the same, how would I know whether I had lost my soul? Wild card line, you're on the air. Hi.
4: Hello, Art.
0: Yes.
4: Hey, I know you're a radio guy. This is Mike in Tucson, KNST.
0: Yes, Mike.
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0: I listen to a lot of people. I listen to Ray Taliaferro sometimes up in San Francisco. When I'm able to, I listen to Phil Henry, who's a crazy man in Los Angeles. I listen to a whole bunch of different people. I
1: haven't heard of those two guys, but...
0: No?
1: No. I was just curious if you listen to Liddy or Limbaugh or...
0: Oh, I see. Yeah, I will listen occasionally to Rush, not as much as I used to. And I haven't heard Gordon Liddy in a long, long time. How's he doing?
1: Oh, he's all right. I listen to him a couple times a week.
0: Well, there's your answer. Phil Henry is a very interesting guy. He will occasionally, actually very recently, he'll parody me and my program. And actually, Phil does an incredible job. He'll even interview people who are not exactly people. And if you're not forewarned about what he does, there is no way in the world that you would believe that what you're hearing is not the real McCoy. It's kind of hard to explain unless you've heard him, and one of these days, pretty soon, you may. From the high deserts, I'm Art Bell. John T. Nordberg, coming up next.
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1: Good morning, everybody. Coming up, Albert Taylor, who has been a NASA aeronautical engineer with nearly two decades of experience working on satellite systems for the space program. And he will, in fact, talk about the space program on this anniversary and the moon, and why we haven't been back, and a lot more. He's the author of the best-selling book, Soul Traveler. We'll talk about that, of course, as well. And he's an active member of the International Association of Near-Death Studies. I didn't know about that one, so obviously that's a road we're going to go down this night as well. So all of that coming up. To repeat a very sad announcement for you, Father Malachi Martin is near death, folks. He's in critical condition in the hospital in New York, and he had a fall after what looked like a good recovery. He had a fall that produced blood on the brain, and very much like Danyan, they put in a shunt, literally drilled and put in a shunt to remove the blood and, you know, remove the pressure. And then they removed the shunt. And at that time, he had seizures, extreme seizures of some sort. And then following that, at about 1:30 this afternoon, New York time, yesterday, the father suffered a stroke, a very serious stroke. He's received extreme unction. Your prayers are urgently requested. Should Father Malachi Martin live to Friday, he will be 78. I'll keep you informed. We've got a lot of very good programs coming up for you if you have just joined us. In addition to Albert Taylor coming up in a few moments, we have tomorrow night a forensic psychologist, the kind of guy who looks into the brain of the killer, the violent killer, the Hannibal Lecters, the Son of Sam's, those kinds of killers, the Littleton business, all of it tomorrow night. Should be very, very interesting. Also in the first hour, Stephen Bassett has a couple of surprises for you. We'll do that in the first hour. And then the following night, the next night, we are going to have on the former CEO of U.S. Web, Joseph P. Firmage, who also will have some pretty big surprises for you. As a matter of fact, I heard from him just a few hours prior to airtime. And it's a show you're not going to want to miss. In the following week, we will have on another mover and shaker, Bob Bigelow, and I think Robert Bigelow of the Bigelow Foundation. Both these men have done a lot of behind-the-scenes funding of very serious research. Bob Bigelow has never, to my knowledge, done a radio interview. This will be his first. So, a lot of things coming up, more than I have time to tell you about right now.

0: Here is Albert Taylor. Good to have you on again, Albert.
1: Thank you, Art. It's a pleasure to be here, especially today.
0: It is a good day for you to be on, since you were with NASA for 2 decades working on the space program. It's good to have you back. And
1: thanks.
0: You know, everybody's been talking about it all day long. It's been on CNN and all the networks and the big celebration, all the rest of it. But
1: right.
0: the big question, really, Albert, that everybody asks, including my callers and myself, it's been 30 years.
1: Right.
0: What the hell? We haven't gone off the planet, save circling it in the shuttle at low altitude. We've been staying home for 30 years since
1: right.
0: we did it. Why? What's going on?
1: Right. Well, it's multifaceted. A lot of things happen. Right after Apollo 11 landed, you know, we in America somehow lose interest in flights that aren't the first one. And especially toward Apollo 17, a lot of people weren't, they had to beg to get on the television stations just to get airplay because a lot of people weren't even interested anymore.
0: Yeah, I do remember that, as a matter of fact, how mm-hmm. interest fell off. Because
1: right. And it did the same thing with the shuttle. Until the Challenger accident, then everyone was watching that first flight, and then here we are back again where a lot of people have no idea what's even going on with the shuttle missions. You know, and then the thing about it is, back when I think it was during the Gemini program, it was proposed that we produce a reusable spacecraft where we could build a space station and use that space station to build another vehicle to ferry back and forth or shuttle back and forth to a possible lunar base that we would build.
0: Sure.
1: And then that lunar base would be used to
0: Mars.
1: Facilitate a halfway station back and forth to Mars.
0: Right. Well, what happened to all that?
1: Well, all of that is vision. I mean, vision. What happened was, all of a sudden, we started having financial crunches. People didn't understand what the space program was for, what we were getting out of it, and it should have been really told to the public the benefits of the space station. Things like Velcro we wouldn't have, and miniaturization of computer chips, and things like that. We would have none of those if it hadn't been for the space station. I mean, space program.
0: So then, how do we make the argument effectively now?
1: Well, right now, a country, we need vision. We need not only the space station currently is not the space station that can facilitate the things that I mentioned a few seconds ago.
0: Well, it also is coming in so way far over budget.
1: Exactly. Exactly. That's due to about 4 or 5 redesigns.
0: Well, I mean, yeah, but I've had people like Gene Myers on here with workable plans for very, very large stations.
1: Mm-hmm.
0: I've got some surprises coming up from guests on things that are going to be done outside of government,
1: mm-hmm.
0: which will blow some minds, I'll tell you. But basically, we're doing the small,
1: right.
0: expensive, elitist, a few people go to space kind of thing. That's what our government is doing, and no more. And we talk about it sometimes, but hell, we haven't been back to the moon. We haven't.
1: Right.
0: We should have been to Mars by now.
1: We have no long-term plans for our space program. We have, like Kennedy said, we're going to the moon when we right. had only had a suborbital flight.
0: Right.
1: So that was extreme vision on his part, and we made it. But right now, the space station was supposed to be this halfway point, but now it can't facilitate that. So, you know, in essence, it's several times over budget, and it can't perform the function it was originally supposed to perform.
0: Right.
1: So what do we need it for? Really, we don't know what we need it for.
0: What would you prefer to see the money spent on?
1: I would prefer to go back to original designs of the space station when it had full capability to do a lot of things. It could even expand itself. It had an onboard shed that a space vehicle would be built in. It was the Cadillac of space stations. Now
0: mm-hmm.
1: it's a compact economic model, which really is a floating laboratory, and that's going to replace the Mir space station, but it's not going to have any more capabilities. I would like to see that, because with that, that opens the door to our solar system. We can do a lot more. And personally, if we can't do that, then I think we're wasting our money. I would also like to see money, more money put into the Delta Clipper or the vertical takeoff and return vehicle that a few aerospace companies were coming up with.
0: Yes.
1: That would be good. And we also need a heavy lifting vehicle because we don't have a vehicle that can put a lot of tonnage in orbit right now.
0: That's correct.
1: The Russians have the Energia booster, which is heavy lifting, but we don't have that at all. So without the heavy lifting vehicle and these other things, we really pretty much are stuck to stay about 300 nautical miles above the Earth, and that's it.
0: Well, what's the matter with the people?
1: Well, you know, like I said before, I think the people would be more would rally behind the space station if we said this is what we're going to do, or around the space program. This is where we're going. We're going to build a lunar base because we want to get this. This is the product. And tell the people that. Right now, the average citizen has hard times, is trying to feed their family, they're paying high taxes, and they have no idea why this money is being taken out of their paychecks.
0: Well, let me play the devil's advocate for a moment and ask you, why should we go back to the moon? We were there. We walked upon it.
1: Uh-huh.
0: We didn't find anything spectacular, if you believe all the press clippings and what's been said since, despite innuendo.
1: Mm-hmm.
0: Nothing special there.
1: Well, there is an extremely, I think it's predicted that there's an extremely high helium content in the soil.
0: Mm-hmm.
1: There's also probably moisture under the soil that we can use for rocket propellants and things like that.
0: Mm-hmm.
1: It has an observation point that we don't have here. I mean, the closest thing we have is the Hubble Space Telescope.
0: Right.
1: From that position, can you imagine mounting a telescope on the moon, doing research from that standpoint? Plus, it would be a great stopping point to help us go, and the knowledge gained on how to live off of this planet would be invaluable. It would be so useful to help us to make that journey toward Mars and actually colonize Mars. You got to start somewhere, and the moon is the closest neighbor. It won't cost us as much time and money as it would to go to another planet, and the information we would gain would be just invaluable.
0: Could Mars be terraformed?
1: With the technology that we have today, I would say no, but yes, with future technologies, capabilities, I would say yes. But see, to terraform Mars probably would take a lot of generations and maybe even thousands of years.
0: Mm-hmm.
1: Presently, we've got to change the atmosphere. We've got to get chemicals into the atmosphere that are not going to release certain gases. They're going to reflect it back in and eventually start to develop. The atmosphere is very, very thin right now, and it would have to double or even triple.
0: But there is an indication that at one time Mars had great amounts of surface water and atmosphere.
1: Right.
0: Where'd that go?
1: Well, something happened to the atmosphere. Something similar to what's happening to our atmosphere. The ozone is opening up. Our atmosphere is turning to, at least some people are predicting, the greenhouse effect. So we don't know if Mars was ever inhabited or if it happened naturally, but something happened to its atmosphere where it slowly started losing it, and it became thin and lost pressure, which is really essential. Right now, if you went there, your blood would boil because the pressure is so thin. So I don't know exactly what happened, but something did happen to change it, and we need to be very aware of that and even study it. That would be another important reason to go there, so that we don't allow that to happen to our own planet.
0: It's a good point. And there certainly are changes, Albert, going on here on our planet. Ecological changes.
1: Definitely.
0: That are astounding.
1: Mm-hmm.
0: Changes, as you point out, in the atmosphere, the upper atmosphere, the ozone. All of it, global warming, it appears our weather is certainly changed.
1: Definitely. What we don't realize, Art, I believe, in a lot of cases, but a lot of people do, is that we are one link in the chain of how this whole system functions. And if that link becomes weaker or more dominant than others than the other, or puts more stress on the other links, then the chain is going to break.
0: I wonder how really small our margin is here on this planet. In other words, the planet itself is always going to be here.
1: Mm-hmm.
0: It's whether or not we're going to be here on it.
1: That's very true.
0: And how many degrees of temperature difference would determine that, I wonder?
1: Well, we have certain parameters that we as humans can exist within.
0: Yes.
1: Plants and some insects have parameters that are beyond what we can.
0: Yes.
1: Like, I was amazed that after a forest fire, there were still insects that would come out of the ground and survive the intense heat.
0: Right.
1: That we can't. So if those parameters, meaning temperature and oxygen content and things like that, began to shift, it becomes thinner, then, of course, a lot of people are, what's going to happen is it won't be catastrophic and happen overnight, but people will slowly start dying of certain illnesses, especially of cancer, when the ozone layer begins to deplete and things like that, and the population will be reduced. Now, whatever happened to the dinosaurs, that's kind of the same thing that happened to them. Their population was gradually reduced until extinction. I don't know if there's a point of no return. I would hope that we haven't gotten there yet.
0: Well, I would hope that it's not an endless chain of repetitive life and extinction in life, and I want to think of myself as something more than somebody's future WD-40, you know?
1: Yeah, I wonder about that, too. Is this just the ebb and flow of this particular, dirt ball floating in space, where life forms come up, become very civilized and advanced, and then somehow either destroy themselves or destroy the planet till the planet no longer supports them, and then the planet goes back into a recovery mode?
0: Well, there are many mainstream scientists now who think that may be exactly the case.
1: And you know what? If you look at how many species have been on this planet and that are now extinct, which I think it's like 90%, then the probability is that it's exactly like that. But the one thing we don't know about ancient civilizations as much as we'd like to, but the one thing we do know is we do have capability and technologies and free will that we don't have to let it go that way if we spend time to understand how it functions.
0: Well, there's a lot of people struggling at the cutting edge trying to do exactly that right
1: Definitely.
0: Now. Whether we win that race or not.
1: It's going to take planetary awareness and action, not just talk. Action. I mean, there's some things that I love that I have or that you may have or something like that that may be causing this damage, over...
0: That we might not even be aware of.
1: Right. So we may have to give up some things that we've become very, very comfortable with.
0: Albert, hold on. We're at the bottom of the hour. We'll be right back. The wind, the rain, and the chain. This seems fitting, doesn't it? Listen carefully.
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0: Now, we take you back to the past on Art Bell Somewhere in Time.
1: Albert Taylor is here, and we'll get back to him in a moment. This was a very short UPI article that ran and then did not run again. A reporter for the Vineyard Gazette newspaper told WCVB TV in Boston that he was out walking Friday night, just about the time of the crash, and saw a big white flash in the sky off Philbin Beach. Well, hard to say whether there's any relationship or not, but that does appear to be some sort of eyewitness testimony. Guess we'll know in the next couple of days if and when they make recovery of that airplane. All right. We're going to talk for a second about radio, because that's my favorite subject of all the world, radio. It's the best medium there is. People, I've been offered more than 13 television shows in the last 6 months, and I've turned them all down, every single last one of them. Big ones, some of them really big, too. And it's because I, bless your hearts out there, and I watch it, but I don't like being on TV. I just don't like it. I love radio. I have a true, honest, abiding love for radio, and I don't love TV. No disrespect to any of you TV folks out there. It's a very powerful medium, there's no question about it, but it's not mine, and I don't wish it to be.

0: Back now to Albert Taylor. And Albert, I'm going to say this politely, but a lot of people believe that the reason that we have not gone back to the moon have little to do with public apathy and more to do with what was found,
1: right?
0: Or what may be there, and so they think some of what you said is a bunch of crap.
1: Right. Yeah. I you know, I have no reason to steer it in either direction. Just having worked there for so long, and I'm a space enthusiast. And that's where I'm coming from. I'm someone, I love spacecraft. I love exploration and all of that. And I got to see the political machine from within, and I remember the layoffs. I remember the redesign. I was part of that. And I remember how we were all running around saying, but it won't be able to do this. I remember how people were being fired and walked off the compound because their part of the space station no longer existed. And so it's not just I'm not talking about the from a media standpoint. I'm talking about actually hands on, and I was there working on the hardware.
0: I hear you.
1: I actually did training of astronauts at Johnson Space Center. So
0: I
1: that's
0: the
1: perspective.
0: Well, one of those astronauts is Edgar Mitchell, Apollo 14, right? And I've interviewed Edgar a number of times.
1: Right.
0: And there was something really, really strange that manifested during those interviews, and that was, when Edgar was asked to comment about his emotions, feelings, and recollections when he was actually walking on the moon, he became suddenly very vague and sort of launched into a, you know, Art, here's something I really haven't understood myself in all these years, that my recollections of it all are kind of surrealistic. And that's always puzzled me a little bit.
1: Right.
0: Have any thoughts?
1: Well, you know, I think, I'm only guessing, because I think I met Edgar Mitchell one time when I was working on SDI, Strategic Defense Initiative. He came through and was talking to a few people in a classified area that I was
0: sure,
1: in.
0: Sure, sure.
1: But, you know, the one thing that I've noticed is that there are a lot of astronauts who have had experiences or some kind of vision or sighting was during a program that they're very, very reluctant to talk about. It may be partially because if you don't understand it, you may sound kind of kooky.
0: Well, there's that, and there's the fact that so many of the astronauts have had such terribly, terribly troubled or tragic lives. And it's as though, when you listen, for example, to Neil Armstrong, the one small step for mankind guy.
1: Oh, yeah, we know who he is.
0: He's rather circumspect and intriguing when he talks about... He went to the White House one time and said something really interesting about wondrous things that we will be discovering, wondrous things that are out there. And when he talked of it not as something that he's guessing might be if we explore, but something that he knows is out there. Knows is out there.
1: Or at least that's how he presents it, how he presents himself.
0: That's how he presents himself.
1: Right.
0: That's right.
1: Right.
0: So...
1: Well, I you know...
0: I'm open-minded about all of this.
1: I can't say for sure what happened and what Neil and Michael Collins and Buzz and everybody else actually know that they haven't shared with the public, but I can tell you this. I've had a secret clearance since I was 17 years old. I'm 43 now. I have worked on things that probably no one will even talk about, and if they do, you won't see it for another 20 to 30 years.
0: Let me lay this on you. I've got a friend in Hawaii who is a television reporter. And though it's not for me, God bless TV. I have nothing against television except where I'm part of it. But he went and covered a discussion with Buzz Aldrin. And at the end of the presentation, Buzz Aldrin unveiled a big picture of a gray. A gray alien, you know, the typical gray. And his final comment to the audience was, they are out there. And there was a sort of nervous little chuckle that went through the audience. And nobody, because it was the end, nobody got to really ask him what he meant by that or whether it was supposed to be some kind of joke or...
1: Wow.
0: But he said that.
1: Wow, that's... I didn't know that. That really stands out to me because Buzz is one of the few scientists back in the Apollo program that went into space. He was, I think he was one of the only scientists or aeronautical engineers that wasn't allowed in, or was in space.
0: Well, some might absorb that comment and think, aha, he saw something.
1: Mm-hmm.
0: Others might absorb that comment and simply sort of have the, gee, look how many stars and systems and planets there are. And from the movie, if they are not out there, what a waste of space kind of comment.
1: Well, personally, Art, from all the things that I've seen, and I've seen a lot of incredible technologies that are classified top secret even, and I've wondered on the where they've originated because it seemed to make a huge leap in anything that we had worked on previously. I can say this, that I don't, in my opinion, I don't think it's a question of whether they're out there. I think it's more of a question is when is the government going to admit it? That's how I feel about it. I think the evidence is almost overwhelming.
0: I track a lot of people doing a lot of work in this area. Lawyers, lobbyists back in Washington who think the political venue is the way we're going to break this open.
1: Mm-hmm.
0: I don't think I agree with that. In other words, I don't think that political pressure, and I know Steve Bassett's sitting out there cringing, but I don't think political pressure is going to do a damn thing, and we're not going to know until we're meant to know.
1: Right. I don't think so either. I mean, wasn't it the senator from New Mexico who tried to get information?
0: A Congressman Schiff, yes.
1: Right, and he was stonewalled. I mean, so I don't think, I think the only way that it's going to be revealed is from a meltdown, meaning a scandal, huge one, where the evidence cannot be hidden anymore, that kind of thing, because I believe, and this is why I think that, because having been in the military and worked on nothing but military programs, everything is under the label of national security.
0: Well, let me tell you something. NIDS, which is financed by Bob Bigelow,
1: mm-hmm.
0: recently did a study and asked the high-end percentage of the public, a big survey with a very small error margin. They asked people in the survey, if there's extraterrestrial life out there, do you think the government would hide it?
1: Oh, definitely.
0: The answer came back. 8 out of 10
1: mm-hmm.
0: said absolutely.
1: Yes.
0: And hardly any survey that you run, short of the one about George Bush right after the war,
1: right.
0: gives you that high of a percentage ever.
1: Right.
0: On anything.
1: Well, it makes perfectly good sense. If you think about it, let's just simplify it a little bit. Now, you have an island where their most effective weapon is the bow and arrow. And all of a sudden, a world war, for some odd reason, a plane crashes and the natives on another part of the island find in the wreckage a machine gun.
0: Right.
1: Okay? They're not going to tell everybody, the other natives, that they found this incredible thing. They're going to figure out how to use it, how to make more of them, and then they're going to use it to sustain or take some type of control over their little piece of the island. I think that's what we would do, and I think that's what we have done, is we're trying to maintain national security and control.
0: And so you're really, then you are saying that our little piece of the island, in this case the United States,
1: mm-hmm.
0: if it possessed this kind of technology, would be back engineering like crazy.
1: Oh, yeah,
0: would be
1: definitely.
0: Doing all kinds of things with the technology,
1: definitely.
0: But sure as hell not telling the population nor
1: right.
0: the world about it.
1: Right, because when you tell the American citizens, you're also telling the enemies of this country and people who would do us wrong. So you can't let everybody know. Unfortunately, once you let it out there, loose lips sink ships. I mean, it's been around for a long time. We know that. So that's why if it's out there, it's not necessarily because we are the threat, even though they may want to squelch some kind of panic.
0: Can I ask
1: I don't
0: you
1: know
0: a,
1: how people react
0: I,
1: to extraterrestrial.
0: Yes, can I ask you a straight-out question?
1: Sure.
0: And if you can't answer it, then I will. I'll take my answer from that.
1: Okay.
0: But
1: if I can't answer it, I'll start talking about my book.
0: Okay. since you had Secret and Beyond clearances, were you or are you aware that anything that we have just been discussing is more than speculation?
1: based on my experience or just...
0: Yes, direct knowledge.
1: That's a difficult one to answer.
0: So where can they get your book?
1: My book is available in all the bookstores, Amazon.com, Barnes & Noble.
0: It's called Soul Traveler, folks.
1: Soul Traveler is available nationwide. It's even in the libraries. So if you don't have any money, you can read it for free. It's not about that. What's really important to me is the message within the pages, because I'm sharing my description of what has happened to me and which has changed my life in a spiritual level that I never, ever dreamed possible.
0: Well, one thing that, of course, everybody would be curious about is how you go from being a hardware guy, an engineer with NASA for all those two decades, and make the giant leap for mankind into the metaphysical. I mean, how do you do that?
1: It's real simple, Art. It's called midlife crisis. No. No, I've been having some strange... I was still training astronauts at Johnson Space Center when these things started happening to me more often. They used to happen about once a week. But about 7-8 years ago, I started having some strange nocturnal experiences that really scared me. And I started keeping a diary. And they were related to, like I've mentioned before, a superstition that's been in my family for a long, long time. And that has to do with night paralysis, where you wake up in the middle of the night and you can't move, but you can see
0: that's
1: and hear.
0: That's how you and I met.
1: That's how I started writing this book, because I was having these episodes not only once a night usually, but sometimes three times a night, and they were scaring me so bad as a grown man, I would literally stay up all night long afraid to go back to sleep. That's how I got into it. I feel like I was kicked or thrown into it rather than something that I consciously wanted to explore.
0: All right. When this paralysis, and many, many of us have experienced that at night, began, mm-hmm. It is damn scary stuff.
1: Very scary.
0: Wake up in a sweat. It's awful.
1: Right.
0: How did you learn to begin to control that?
1: Well, I had a lot of opportunities. Especially in one night, I got a chance to experience it three times. So it wasn't like one night and then a week later. I was having it on a nightly basis. And then what happened, this was happening by itself. And so as being a researcher, I wanted to know if there was something physically wrong with me, neurologically or something like, or psychologically. So I started going through the process of elimination. And I stumbled upon the reason why it was happening more often than not. The way I stumbled upon that is because I just started duplicating what I did on the night that it happened by itself. And when I did that, when I was able to find this thing, which has to do with interrupting your sleep pattern, I was able to experiment with it a lot more than just waiting for it to happen. And when I was able to do that, that's when I got a little bit braver and a little bit braver, and I realized that I was safe because nothing happened to me.
0: Mm-hmm.
1: And then that's when I got the courage to start exploring this and to find out what it really was.
0: Now, I know that you've called your book Soul Traveler. Are mm-hmm. you really sure?
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